0: work from everybody involved. His names I've not got on the screen. Why don't I have them on the screen? Yeah, they are Jake, Cicely, I should know this, my team, Rudd and Andre, a brilliant work team. I am back tomorrow night from 10. Till then, have a peaceful evening.
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2: This is Chris Berrow with the Times Radio News. Israeli officials have arrived in the United Arab Emirates to join the investigation into an alleged hijack attempt on a Fly Dubai flight. They'll be questioning Omani national Hammam al-Hammami, who's alleged to have attacked his colleague in the cockpit on a service to Tel Aviv on Wednesday. Andrew Nicholson is the chief executive of a company which provides aviation risk analysis. He says international regulations require ongoing security checks for pilots.
3: Those background checks clearly will cover the political leanings of those of the individuals. The question here, though, is whether that information could then be transferred between Oman and the UAE.
2: The Conservative Party conference begins in Birmingham later today. Kemi Badenoch has given an interview to the Sunday Times saying principle comes first, then a way of governing, then diagnosis and then policy. Harry Phibbs is a reporter at Conservative Home.
4: She's more popular than the Conservative Party. So that means that she's able to say, right, this is what we'll be setting out as what we stand for, as our beliefs going into the next general election, whenever that might be. And she's getting stuck in where she's comfortable, really, with the battle of ideas.
2: The head of Tennessee's prison system is resigning after the failed execution of a woman on death row. Frank Strada will leave his role at the end of the month after Krista Pike survived two doses of lethal injection. The 50-year-old, who was convicted of murder in 1996, remains in hospital on life support. A second major bridge in Kyiv has been targeted in as many days by Russian airstrikes. The road surface and overhead cables of the northern bridge, which crosses the Dnipro River, have been damaged, with two people reportedly injured. Earlier this week, the southern bridge was attacked multiple times by Moscow. Donald Trump claims a ban on US exports of diesel was never really on the table, after warning he may have to do so to protect supplies. The US president's comments prompted G7 leaders to agree the release of 100 million barrels of fuel from their emergency stocks. In the UK, average diesel prices have topped £2 a litre for the first time. Leslie O'Brien owns a haulage firm in Halifax in West Yorkshire.
5: It's catastrophic. If I look at just the change from January to now, the cost of diesel has gone up 51%. And in monetary terms, I'm paying £43,000 a month more in diesel than I was at the beginning of the year.
2: Plans to scrap jury trials for serious crimes in England and Wales have been dropped. The government initially set out the proposals to tackle a backlog of cases, but has now announced only some fraud and financial offences will be heard by just a judge. Magistrates will be given more powers to hand out longer sentences instead. A property tycoon who once topped the Sunday Times rich list has become the latest billionaire to leave Britain. David Rubin moved to Monaco over the summer. North Korea says it's launched an intermediate-range missile. State media says it hit a target 1,000 kilometres away in the Sea of Japan, although South Korean and Japanese authorities put the flight distance at around 700 kilometres. British citizens won't have to have their passports when flying back into UK airports because upgraded facial recognition technology is being introduced at e-gates. The new contactless borders, which are expected to significantly reduce queues, will be introduced at Birmingham and East Midlands first at the airports there in the next few weeks. You will, though, still need your passport to check in and board the plane. And in men's football, England have thrashed Croatia in their UEFA Nations League match 7-0. Harry Kane and Bukayo Saka both scored twice. Their next game is on Tuesday against the Czech Republic at Wembley. And for a news bulletin, when you want it, just search for the Times Radio News Briefing on the Times Radio app.
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6: From the Times and the Sunday Times, this is The Story. I'm Luke Jones.
7: Deep in the Ural Mountains, which is this vast territory that is north of Kazakhstan in the heartland of Russia, lies a mountain which is called Kovinsky Kamen.
6: My colleague John Mooney, Sunday Times investigations editor in Ireland, has been sniffing around something rather troubling deep inside this mountain.
7: It is the very essence of the Russian wilderness. There are tiny human settlements dotted around this region, but there's one road in, there's one road out. And then there's a military garrison that's located at the foot of this mountain. They are there with one purpose, which is to protect a secret facility very deep within that mountain.
6: It's called, rather opaquely, Facility 1335, and is a Cold War-era bunker built by the Soviets to withstand a nuclear attack.
7: So if you were to gain access into the military facility, you will also see that facing into the mountain are what looks like entrances that go into the mountain. These are green, there are steel shutters on the front of them, and they're heavily guarded. They're big structures, big enough that you could drive a truck inside. And once you get inside that initial gate, it's a tunnel that goes on and on and on. We believe for about 2.5 kilometers right down underground into the heart of that mountain.
6: It was assumed this base was mothballed after the Cold War, but John and a team of investigative journalists have uncovered images, satellite pictures, details and documents that show it's actually been revived and upgraded into a giant underground command center, one which could lead the Russian retaliation in case of a nuclear attack. Which begs the question, why is President Putin preparing for a nuclear attack? The story today, Russia's Armageddon bunker revealed.
7: The Sunday Times has for a long time been documenting the activities of Russian military and Russia's intelligence services. And in recent years, we've built a formidable reputation for investigating this. And in doing so, we have forged alliances with lots of people who are involved in quite serious and insightful investigations into malign activities of the Kremlin. So a number of researchers who were already involved in trying to work out and monitor what was happening at this particular location at Facility 1335 approached me and asked, would we like to get involved? So I suppose the investigation was born from that, and indeed our colleagues in the Dossier Centre and in Danwatch, who are an investigative agency based in Copenhagen, we've done a significant amount of work on this and working out exactly what was going on.
6: And the origins of this go right back to the Cold War, don't they? Should we start there?
7: Of course. So the activities that have been documented are really the product or the children of the Cold War and that type of thinking. So during the Cold War, the Soviet leadership was always obsessed with the possibility of a decapitation strike by some powerful entity in the West. They always were preparing for a kind of doomsday scenario where something would happen and they would be not able to defend the motherland or Soviet Russia as it was. So the thinking was that they wanted to build a facility that in the event of a nuclear strike against Soviet Russia, that if the leadership was, you know, killed or incapacitated, that there would be a facility capable of carrying out a retaliatory strike. And this is what Facility 1335 is.
6: And just so we're clear, if we zoom out, Facility 1335 is one of these bunkers, one of these facilities, but it sits within a larger project.
7: So the Soviet solution to the threat posed by the West was to create a system called Perimeter, which was known as the dead hand to Western intelligence services. And Perimeter was almost like a communication or command structure that would be able to organize a nuclear strike in retaliation if Russia was to suffer a nuclear attack. So there are silos right across Russia that were designed to hold weapons that could be fired if such circumstances were to arise. Facility 1335 is not a launch site or anything like that. What it is a command center that was capable of communicating with all these other secret bases that were dotted around communist Russia. And if something happened, they would be able to mount a strike back. It was central to the Dead Hand system because it gave the instructions. It was capable of relaying the command. There's always been a debate whether this was a fully automated system or whether it required human instructions and involvement. But I think it is suffice to say that it had the capability of transmitting messages to various military facilities across Soviet Russia that would be capable of carrying out a retaliatory strike.
6: But of course, the Cold War did then end. The wall came down, the USSR folded in on itself. What happened to this facility in the wake of that?
7: It's very difficult to tell in some ways. What we do know is there was an army garrison stationed there. They certainly protected it, but it seemed to be placed on sleep mode, as it were. Some people have suggested to me that it never went fully operational. And there's a real debate on whether the system was mothballed or whether it simply ran out of money that they weren't able to do what they really needed to do to complete this project. So I think that facility, it was probably just let slide. It was maintained, of course it was protected, but it certainly wasn't built into the facility it is now.
6: But what you have exactly helped lift the curtain on with this joint investigation is that it is being, or has been, refreshed and renewed. To what extent?
7: So an examination of public tender documents released by the Russian military showed a huge degree of construction at this site in recent years. So, for example, they bought and inserted enough steel into that facility to build 3 Eiffel Towers. They possibly have spent about £1 billion or more on construction costs on this site. It's very difficult to tell because many of these public tenders, they're linked into other facilities and tenders, and it's not, most of it's going towards this facility, but some of it's not. So if I'm speaking in general terms, that's the reason why. So you've also got huge amounts of concrete going in. I think it was over 50,000 tons at one stage. That is enough to, depending on the thickness of walls and the size of the excavations inside, that is enough to maybe build a 60-story building. But what we suspect is it's a smaller facility, but it has really, really thick walls, which would account for the colossal amounts of concrete that have been used. You've got miles of cabling. You've got miles of air ventilation systems as well. They have diesel generators, both, we think, inside the facility as well as outside. You've got very complex air ventilation systems that can remove nuclear particles through special filters to allow people to breathe clean air. If there was a nuclear strike at the facility, it would allow them to survive underground. So it is a phenomenal amount of equipment and very specialist equipment and construction materials that have gone into this. I mean, they've been purchasing huge amount of plant machinery as well and very specialist rock crushing equipment to oversee this construction. And we can see from satellite images as well, they have created new roads up alongside into this mountain that we believe is to construct either new secret entrances, but probably emergency exits if there was a strike on the main entrance, which is protected and concealed within an army base.
6: And when you say all of this has happened recently, does it come after or before the invasion of Ukraine?
7: It's all coinciding with Ukraine. Like some of this activity looked in the beginning, it could have maybe been written off as just kind of caretaking or maintenance, but it really came into its own in the past decade. And that's where we've seen when we analyze

0: way it used to. It's, we're looking at a reemergence of that kind of Soviet mindset that the world is against them and we have very few friends and we're very much against the West. That might be an oversimplification of that, but that was the import he certainly took from this. Andy Weber, who acted as an advisor to President Barack Obama, pointed out to me that this facility and certainly the thinking behind it was a worrying development because President Putin had previously threatened to use a tactical nuclear device in Ukraine. And he kind of argued that once you cross that line, using a larger nuclear weapon isn't much of a jump. It's just society as a whole believes that these weapons will never be used. Now, it should be stated that this system is designed as a kind of retaliatory weapon system. It's not seen as something that is there for a first strike. But the fact that they're spending so much money, time and effort into building this facility, and it could be argued in a way that would have enabled people like me and my colleagues in the Dossier Center and Danwatch to discover this, that this is a form of loudhailer diplomacy to the West, where they're alerting everyone to the fact of what they've done. So I think it's quite a startling development because most people don't think about nuclear weapons as a significant problem anymore.
1: John, you've been explaining the reconstruction of this Cold War era Russian nuclear bunker facility, 1335. And obviously, this should be secret. So I wonder how not only have you got so many details about it, but also going through your piece in the paper, so many amazing pictures. I mean, really clear images of the entrance. One of them shows a sort of soldier on guard waving at whoever was taking the picture. There are photographs pointing out where the gate is, where there's a machine gun turret. I mean, it looks like the kind of access that you just really shouldn't be able to get of a facility like this.
0: In the modern world, there is very little that journalists can't find if they use an assortment of tools, technical know-how and tradecraft to examine any topic. So if someone says to me or one of my colleagues, we think something is happening, and it could be in any part of the world, there is every possibility we will be able to somehow look at that and get eyes on. When Danwatch discovered that there was a lot of construction activity around Facility 1335, the next step was to start scouring social media posts, but also examining satellite feeds and looking for images taking over the Ural Mountains to see exactly what was happening at that facility. So, for example, we got satellite imagery and we compared images taken back from, say, 2024 to the present day, where we could see over a period of time, giant spoil heaps coming out of nowhere and arriving at what appeared to be little trackways up into the side of a mountain. We were also able to see there was new building structures going in place in the army barracks, etc. But the real key and the real information was the actual assessment of images and comments and posts and messages posted on Russian military groups and Russian social media and indeed on other traditional social media platforms such as X. And when we started looking at this, you will always find images where someone has taken a picture of whoever it is standing in front of a shed, and in the background you can see an entrance into this facility and a machine gun turret above it.
1: Which is incredible.
0: Exactly. So we were able to build a very detailed analysis, like almost as if we'd a photographer on the ground from images posted on social media. So we coupled that with, of course, satellite images. And coupled with that, one of our colleagues managed to start analysing Russian military magazines. And these are particular newsletters written by veterans who served served in Russia's missile forces. And an analysis of that discovered that there were various occasions where senior people that had worked in its missile command

0: had actually written articles about a project at facility 1335, which is now completed, and the facility itself had gone on combat duty. So when you brought all of these little breadcrumbs together, it built up a very, very comprehensive picture of what was going there. And indeed, it's a credit to the team, and I should say this, that a number of people that we interviewed who were actually military experts were a little bit embarrassed by the fact that some of their own intelligence services had missed some of this and hadn't picked it up, which led us to actually conclude that the Kremlin had maybe possibly purposely put some of this information in the public domain to ensure that pesky journalists like us came across it.
1: I see. So to sort of show a bit of ankle of what they're up to in the hope that it will get in front of our security services.
0: Possibly, but that's only one theory we have to explain some of the material that we have.
1: What have you been able to understand then about what this new facility is capable of? If all this money and concrete and cabling and special nuclear ventilation and the rest has gone into it, I mean, how much has changed then, do we think? What's it preparing for?
0: So I'm not going to offer an opinion on this, but I'm going to tell you what experts who are the best in the world believe. They believe today's story certainly indicates that the dead hand is now back in operation, that Russia have built a facility that is capable of withstanding a nuclear strike, or certainly, you know, one of the heavy ordnance missiles that the United States have used to attack underground facilities with a degree of success. And they believe that this is part of Russia signaling that it is capable of protecting itself come hell or high water, and is capable of organizing a nuclear strike should it be attacked. And that is now combat ready, and it is very much protected by a garrison of troops.
1: So I guess what we're to maybe understand about this in terms of how Putin sees his relations with the West going forward is what? He's more fearful of some kind of attack or retaliation for something that he might be planning?
0: Well, Russia is on a war footing with the West, but it's particularly on a war footing with Europe. And we've seen hybrid attacks happening right across the European Union and indeed in the UK over the past decade. Hybrid activities range from disinformation campaigns, false flag campaigns, a gun attack on someone maybe that's made to look like a criminal act when in point of fact is being carried out by an intelligence service or a military unit. Russian hybrid warfare is now regarded as possibly the biggest threat, probably on a par with climate change to Europe in terms of peace and security. And we're seeing all this activity. But in the background to all of this, you're also seeing the development of very powerful conventional weapon systems in Russia, which are capable of causing absolute carnage if they were to be used in any circumstance. So military strategists and analysts will all say the Cold War is back on. It's just a different type of Cold War. I think it's too easy to kind of dismiss it as something that, well, China is probably doing the same and the United States have built similar facilities that can withstand a significant attack and coordinate a war if needs be from underground. But I think what's different is that Russia is involved in so many hybrid activities across Europe that you can't ignore that. This is all interrelated and it's all linked. So I think it's really today's story. In many ways, it just exposes another aspect of the worsening threat that Russia now poses to Europe and democracies in the West.
1: And actually, it's interesting. As we're recording this, Danish intelligence released a report saying that there was a, quote, low but growing risk that Russia would launch a limited military attack against one or several NATO countries that border Russia. I don't know. Are you worried about all of this? Should we be worried about all of this?
0: I think anyone who is familiar with international security and hybrid warfare and the types of threats that Europe now faces should be very concerned. This is all escalating. And you've got hybrid activities are escalating, and you have the threat posed by conventional weapons now is escalating. President Putin has already invaded a neighboring country and is conducting war there. We saw a couple of weeks ago, there was a drone incident in Germany whereby there seemed to be some sort of attempt to take down an aircraft at Leipzig airport. So this is all indicative of a problem. I think what's happening right across Europe, with the exception of some of their intelligence and military services, is that people find it hard to comprehend that we are entering this period of instability where there is a significant threat, because we have no experience of it. And it's been kind of in many ways lost from memory, because people who survived the Second World War have now reached an age that they're very old, or maybe they've passed away. And I think that's a component of this, where, you know, if you're someone like me who studied this stuff and spends a lot of time researching it, you would know that this problem is only developing. It's not getting better. And politics is no longer working with the Kremlin. We're just in a very unstable period. And of course, you cannot ignore the fact that the United States is withdrawing from Europe in many ways, and the security guarantees that it did offer. So that's part of this as well. And none of this has a predetermined outcome. We don't know where we will be in 3 or 4 years' time.
1: We did reach out to the Russian embassy for a comment on all of this, but we did not receive a response. John Mooney is investigations editor for the Sunday Times in Ireland. There is plenty more from him, including those incredible images we mentioned, over at thetimes.com if you've got a subscription. Our email, should you have thoughts, is thestory@thetimes.com. That's it from us. Today's producer was Michaela Arneson. The executive producer was Sophie McNulty. Sound design was by Ivan Eastley. And theme composition was by Mauro Seto. I'm Luke Jones. See you soon.
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8: This is Chris Berrow with the Times Radio News. Israeli officials have arrived in the United Arab Emirates to join the investigation into an alleged hijack attempt on a Fly Dubai flight. They'll be questioning the Omani national Hamam al-Hamami, who's alleged to have attacked his colleague in the cockpit on a service to Tel Aviv on Wednesday. Emma Henderson is a former airline captain and aviation expert, and she says yearly medical checks for pilots aren't foolproof.
9: Of course, somebody could join an airline and then something could change for them, whether it's a mental health thing or whether something else has happened. There's not really anything that picks that up aside from in your annual medical. If you don't want that to be picked up, it's easy to hide it.
8: The Conservative Party conference begins in Birmingham later today. Kemi Badenoch has given an interview to the Sunday Times saying principle comes first, then a way of governing, then diagnosis, and then policy. The head of Tennessee's prison system is resigning after the failed execution of a woman on death row. Frank Strada will leave his role at the end of the month after Krista Pike survived two doses of lethal injection. Plans to scrap jury trials for serious crimes in England and Wales have been dropped. The government initially set out the proposals to tackle a backlog of cases, but has now announced only some fraud and financial offences will be heard by just a judge. Magistrates will be given more powers to hand out longer sentences instead. A second major bridge in Kyiv has been targeted in as many days by Russian airstrikes. The road surface and overhead cables of the northern bridge, which crosses the Dnipro River, have been damaged, with two people reportedly injured. British citizens won't have to have their passports when flying back into UK airports because upgraded facial recognition technology is being introduced at e-gates. The new contactless borders, which are expected to significantly reduce queues, will be introduced at Birmingham and East Midlands airports in the next few weeks. Now let's get the latest sports, and it's over to Hugo Chambray.
10: A magnificent 7-0 win for England away to Croatia in the Nations League. Bukayo Saka and Harry Kane came away with two goals each. Thomas Tuchel's side are second in the group behind Spain after three matches. Scotland got their first win of this Nations League campaign after beating North Macedonia 2-0. Elsewhere, a first Super League title for Wakefield Trinity as they beat Warrington 23-10 at a sold-out Old Trafford. Kevin Sinfield's son Jack was part of the winning side after his dad delivered the trophy, having run seven ultramarathons in the last 7 days for motor neurone disease. Formula One's Grand Prix in Abu Dhabi and Qatar will go ahead as planned, according to the sport's chief executive. Races in Bahrain and Saudi Arabia were cancelled this year because of the US-led conflict in Iran. And last season's Prem Rugby champions Northampton were beaten by Bristol 41-26 at Ashton Gate. Gloucester came away comfortable winners against Harlequins 2. Leicester got the best of Newcastle 24 points to 19. There's more at thetimes.com.
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12: Hi, good evening to you. It's just gone 10:30. We're having a look at the front pages of Sunday's papers, as we do 7 days a week. You know the drill now. Every single night, you will get a first look at the front pages of tomorrow's papers. I particularly love doing this on a Saturday night because we get the Sunday papers first. And helping us with that tonight is The Telegraph's Kirsty Buchanan. Hi, Kirsty.
13: Good evening.
12: Good evening. And Politics Homes, Matilda Martin. Matilda, hi there.
14: Good evening.
12: Good evening. I believe that you're at a Green Party conference, are you, Matilda?
14: I am. I'm in my slightly dark hotel room at Green Party conference. So yeah, I've been here since Friday. I'm leaving tomorrow afternoon. And then my conference season marathon ends because I'm not off to Tories. So I'll be collapsing into a heap slightly.
12: Yeah. So yeah, you get some rest, I'm sure. Get some sleep, probably. Okay, we'll talk about that in a little bit because it is worth our time. Big moment at the conference tomorrow around this motion and other such bits. Let's have a look at the front pages, though, first. Front page of the Sunday Times tomorrow. UAE firm struck sweetheart deal with Manchester. Is their headline. 10-year contract for Manchester City owners gave first refusal on property developments, which we'll come back to that in a moment. Some very interesting detail in it. Front page of the Sunday Times tomorrow also has an interview with Kemi Badenoch. Cutting inheritance tax is morally right, she says. Also, Russia imposing strict limits on freedom of young men in a move that paves the way for mass military mobilisation. And the rich list's number 2 billionaire has moved to Monaco front page of the Mirror tomorrow. Terror plot targets two Iranians in court. They've got some images of the synagogue and the museum that were allegedly part of a bomb plot. Front page of the Sunday Telegraph tomorrow. Hijackers hate rants while UK university calls for greater vetting of international students after a co-pilot advocated violence. They've also got an interview with Wes Streeting. Trump right to demand Britain spends more on defence. And they've got an image of Kemi Badenoch as well, ahead of Conservative Party conference starting tomorrow. Front page of the Mail on Sunday, as one of Kemi's top female front benchers calls them instruments of suppression. UK hands out 1,000 hijabs to channel migrants, they say. Front page of the, what else have we got? Tomorrow? The Sunday Express, another tax bombshell, they say. Experts alarm over $18 billion National Care Service as axing triple lock falls short. Front page of the Independent, Burnham scraps Starmer's plan to axe jury trials. A move is a U-turn on radical plans to cut thousands of jury trials across England and Wales, they say. That's quite big news, isn't it? Front page of the Observer tomorrow has the road back from Brexit. They've got a big, they've got an image of Andy Burnham with the EU flag reflecting out of his glasses, as they suggest that basically the sort of road, I suppose, back to the European Union may have begun. What else have we got? Front page of the Star tomorrow has Tyson Fury. I want Trump in my corner. Apparently, Sunday People, we have to silence cruel web sleuths, tragic Leah's parents, DNA move on conspiracists. This is the victim of somebody who died basically, and whose story was raked over by online sleuths, and they are sort of batting against that sort of activity, that sort of behaviour. That's pretty much what we've got so far. Loads going on tonight. Gosh, kind of hard to know where to start, isn't it? Kirsty, I'm just going to let you decide where we should start, I think, tonight, because there's loads going on.
15: Sure. Seeing as we're in the middle of conference season, should we start with that? And I'm very jealous because I'm off to the Tories tomorrow, having just recovered from a conference cold from Labour. So I'm jealous that Matilda gets to not have to wibble up to Birmingham tomorrow. So where are we at halfway point, if you like, in conference? We are a reversal of fortunes, I think, which was set by those YouGov mega MRP poll before conference started, which has shown, obviously, that the Burnham bounce is real. And that's really been cemented by a barnstorming, regardless of what you think of the content of it, but a barnstorming leader speech from him. Now, the challenge for Kemi Badenoch going into Birmingham will obviously be able to continue to consolidate her position. Interestingly, this time last year was when she began her fight back with a really strong, powerful conference speech. Before then, she was like minus 22 in terms of her personal popularity ratings. Since then, she's gone up to minus 6 in negative poll ratings, which is, in the world of politicians, very good. She's only slightly behind Andy Burnham. She's really gained the control of her party. She's grown in confidence. She's sure-footed in Prime Minister's Question Time. And the two people last year who were snapping at her heels, which was Jenrick and Cleverly, have both taken themselves off the pitch. Rob Jenrick's obviously gone off to reform, and Cleverly has now set his sights on becoming the London Mayor. So she is a woman who is queen of all she surveys going into Birmingham. But the big challenge that she will have is her own personality ratings are fine, but the Tories continue to kind of languish in the polls around somewhere like 17, 18, 19% in the polls. That's not good enough. And she needs really now to start to convert her own personal popularity into a wider kind of look at the Tories again from an electorate that's really turned off from them.
12: Okay, good summary. Matilda, are you seeing on the front pages of the papers tomorrow, front page of the Times in particular, Badenoch cutting inheritance tax, morally right? She's written some really interesting, or she's sort of said some very interesting stuff in an interview in the Sunday Times tomorrow about kind of principles and direction of travel being more important than policy. She's on the front page of the Sunday Telegraph as well tomorrow. Tories to restore free childcare to high earners. That's another policy pledge that she's made. Are you seeing sort of detail here that may move that dial that Kirsty says needs moving for the party as much as for her?
14: Yeah, I think it's really interesting how she frames, especially in that kind of Sunday Times piece around something she calls it chemistry. And I'm not quite sure who came up with that, but I do think it's rather good. I think it will be interesting as you say, it's really interesting to see how, while her polls are up, the party's generally isn't. And I think the speech she gave last year obviously really kind of boosted the party. When you start talking about things like inheritance tax, I know that she's kind of said she wants to scrap it, hasn't kind of officially said she would yet. I think the problem the Tories have at the moment is kind of relevance. And while you could definitely say, you know, Kemi's doing really, really well, you could argue that things are looking up for the Tories at the moment, not necessarily because the public are looking at them in a better way, but because Reform are struggling more than they were last year. So I think what the Tories are struggling with the most at the moment isn't necessarily something that they can control. And I think also, I'm sure, although I won't be there to witness it personally, that there will be increased conversations this year, as there were, as I saw at Reform last month, about, okay, looking forward to the next general election, do members want to see a potential alliance, electoral pact, coalition with other right-wing parties, with Reform? Because I know that when I was at Reform, this was a kind of live conversation that was going on, and the party was very split on it. And also, I mean, this is a very kind of nerdy point, but looking at recent polls, left-wing voters are much more likely to vote tactically. So I think persuading members to maybe do a pact with other right-wing parties will be interesting. So yeah, there's so many different aspects going on. As I say, not all of it isn't within her control.
12: No, that's very interesting. I was sort of ruminating on this earlier with Harry Phibbs, Kirsty, which is that, you know, I think one of the things, like, I think obviously like detail is going to be fascinating, but let's, you know, vibes are, you know, we sort of bemoan the fact that so much of politics is vibes these days, and I think that's a fair thing for us to be frustrated about, but conference season is about vibes as much as it is about policy announcements. And, you know, one of the things that I wonder if Kemi Badenoch and the Tory party at large are going to have to try to navigate is the fact that the whole of politics feels like opposition at the moment. I mean, they are the party of opposition. They should be the people who are sort of displaying banners that say hope and a better future and, you know, let's give change a chance. And yet that's precisely what the Labour Party are saying and what Reform are saying, and certainly what the Greens are saying, is that everybody seems to be sort of doing the job of being opposition at the moment, which kind of leaves Kemi Badenoch and the Conservative Party in a difficult place.
15: Yeah, I mean, look, Labour have managed to ride the wave of the burn and bounce for quite a long time now, based on the fact that the change and the hope was Andy Burnham over Keir Starmer, rather than anything else. Actually, I think that what we've started to see in this conference is much more policy heavy than I necessarily thought it was going to be. The Burnham speech in particular, whilst it had a lot of kind of good vibes feel about it, it also had some really chunky policy direction of travel. And it might be in a galaxy far, far away in terms of its delivery. And it might hark back to the 1970s. But I think what we're going to see more of in the Tories in Birmingham is actually beginning to see this split. You see, Reform have argued about a uni party, the difference between Labour and the Tories is virtually non-existent. I think that's actually now beginning to crystallise into, obviously, Burnham has taken the party back to the kind of 1970s, big state, big spending, big taxes. And Kemi wants to completely kind of revive the essence, if you like, of Thatcherism of 1980s. This is all about some of the policies she's briefed out to the Times, the Telegraph and the Sundays are all about aspiration, the state getting out of your way. She'll be arguing for lower taxes, lower immigration. And the argument that she makes about the reason that the Tories went off the boil with the public is because they forgot what conservatism was all about. So it'll be restating those kind of policy cases for small taxation and the state not getting in the way. So it's personal responsibility. So a lot of what you'll see actually won't be vibes. I think it'll be actually relatively, not in the detail of it, but the policy direction will be very clearly flagged.
12: Okay, let's keep moving because there's loads of stuff going on the front pages. We'll have a look at this Manchester City story that makes the front page of the Sunday Times. And also, I think this detail about jury trials on the front page of The Independent might be worth a chat too. We'll get into that with Kirsty and Matilda on Times Radio next.
11: Daryl Morris on Times Radio.
12: Hello, good evening. We're having a look at the front pages of tomorrow's papers with Kirsty Buchanan, who's political news editor at The Telegraph, and Matilda Martin, who is a reporter for Politics Home, who's with us from Green Party Conference. Matilda, sometimes you can get caught in a bit of a bubble, can't you, when you're at a party conference? I'm hoping that this news about Manchester City has burst the bubble enough for you to sort of be across it, I suppose. I'm going to come to you for some detail, if you don't mind. Front page of the Sunday Times tomorrow has a story about a sweetheart deal between Manchester City Council and the owners of Manchester City Football Club.
14: Yes, yeah, no, don't you worry. I'm pleased to report this has actually burst the Green Party conference bubble, and I was actually talking to a Green Party member about it today, actually, who used to be a Labour member and was kind of using it as an interesting opportunity, if you like, to kind of poke the finger at Andy Burnham. I think what I find really interesting about this story is there's obviously two things going on. There's the kind of sweetheart deal, as you like, that the owners of Manchester City kind of did with Manchester City Council. But there's also now the Andy Burnham element. He seemed to kind of insert himself kind of into the story. I guess you could argue unnecessarily when he said, I think he said he'd be really concerned to lose Manchester City's owners as a result of the club kind of being disciplined. So I think it is really, really interesting. And also, of course, as you'd expect, this football permeates the minds of many people in the UK. So yeah, I think it's definitely one of those stories that is going to keep running, I think.
12: Yeah. Do you know what's interesting about this, Kirsty? My friend Yoshi Herman, who is the editor of Mill Media, it's a group of kind of local news outlets, but he founded
15: Manchester Mill, know it very Manchester well. Mill. Great, yeah. great title.
12: Very, very good. Yeah. And Yoshi's done some brilliant analysis around this and has followed Andy Burnham very, very closely in his role as Mayor of Greater Manchester. And he talks about this sort of, you know, the sort of idealistic approach that Andy Burnham has kind of taken as Labour leader, and we were all feeling around trying to figure out what Manchesterism tells us about Burnhamism, tells us about how he will be Prime Minister. And the thing that people need to know about Manchesterism is that it's about pragmatism, right? That it's about a strong relationship between the public sector and the private sector, and this is a perfect example of the sort of pragmatism that Greater Manchester have sort of led with over the last couple of decades. This idea of being unafraid to do a sweetheart deal with a certainly closely state-associated, Gulf state-associated business partner that gives them land in Manchester to develop on, because they saw that as being a way of getting investment, regeneration and development in Greater Manchester. And it has certainly been very successful. But A, Kirsty, it's controversial. And B, it feels sort of different to the sort of Andy Burnham that we're getting on that stage at a conference earlier this week. Does all that make sense?
15: It does make sense. It makes perfect sense. Look, I think a couple of things to point out about Manchesterism, one that obviously I struggled to say it properly. First of all, it didn't start with Andy Burnham. It actually started with the chief executive before Andy Burnham even got there. He rode the crest of a wave that was already in train with Bernstein. And it is important to note that this particular contract with this development contract actually started in 2015. So again, before Andy Burnham took hold. But you're absolutely right. There's a sort of pragmatism and a desire for growth and an ability to say, look how things work. Everything works well in Manchester. And then you get a prime minister who's actually ended up being much more ideological than his previous mayoralty would have suggested. And, you know, you find things like they're heavily hinting, all ministers are heavily hinting, that they want to dump Palantir from the NHS, for argument's sake, in large part, in fact, entirely because of Palantir's relationship to the IDF. and also to ICE enforcement in America. Now, that's an entirely ideological red meat for the Labour backbenches, red meat for kind of trying to build a progressive left-wing bloc to try and keep out the right. Has nothing to do with pragmatism. I mean, all the evidence of Palantir and its performance within the NHS so far has shown that it's been successful in streamlining operations, improving kind of access to theatre, and most importantly, improving diagnosis for cancer patients. So I kind of wonder, I had this problem with Starmer as well. You spend all your time with Starmer thinking, will the real Keir Starmer please stand up? Think if I've got this with kind of bells on with Andy Burnham, because, you know, one minute he's saying we don't want to relitigate Brexit when he was fighting for Makerfield. Now he's prime minister. It's right. Everything's back on the table in terms of relitigating Brexit. You know, he wants to be pragmatic, but he wants to be terribly ideological. I'm not entirely sure which version we're getting. And I don't think that, you know, with a Makerfield test, I think the Makerfield test that he said would apply throughout his premiership is the sort of pragmatism. I don't care whether it's provided by the state or whether it's provided by private. I care that it works. I think that's what people of Makerfield would care the most about. So I think they'd probably be more agnostic about this. But the other burden we're getting where, you know, we're kind of looking at Palantir and wanting to throw it out of the NHS has left me utterly baffled about where exactly the man stands on those sort of principles.
12: Okay, interesting. Matilda, we've got a few minutes left. What else do you fancy? What else has taken your caught your eye on the front pages?
14: Oh, gosh. Where to start? I really, really enjoyed the Observer's front page. Just the art was fantastic. But also, I think this question of the EU and where we go from here is a really, really fascinating one, especially if we think about the internal conversations that would have been happening, or we know were happening ahead of him giving that speech. I mean, my understanding is that there were multiple versions of that speech that were written, all with different versions of what he could say on the EU, some of which could have been stronger. And I think you saw that when he was giving the speech, we kind of had this big build-up of, oh gosh, like what's he about to say on the EU? And then it just fell a bit flat and he was left to kind of fill in the blanks a little bit in interviews afterwards. I think, yeah, the EU for me is a fascinating one. And I think also I was talking to a pollster the other day, and they were saying one of the other really big announcements that he made in his speech around electoral reform actually weirdly, unexpectedly is going to interact with decisions on the EU in a way unexpectedly, because I was talking about, and we actually, there's an interview in the Times as well. I think Alex Burkett was talking about how the Tories would actually reverse any deals that Labour made in terms of bringing us closer to the EU. And actually this pollster I was talking to was saying, well, actually, if we've got proportional representation, you might feel a bit more confident about doing any deals with us that aren't just going to end up with us being taken out of the EU again when another party gets in power. So, yeah, I think that's a really, really fascinating point as well, and definitely one to keep an eye on. I mean, there's a whole other thing you can say about electoral reform as well and whether we're actually going to get proportional representation, but I fear we've run out of time for that, so that might be for another day. Yeah.
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12: Hello, good evening. Thank you for your company tonight. Let's head to Spain, where over 500,000 protesters have taken to the streets today calling for better rights for renters. Yesterday, the government failed to get emergency housing legislation through Parliament. These are measures that were put forward by Spanish Prime Minister Pedro Sánchez and the leftist coalition government, followed public outcry over the eviction of an 87-year-old woman from her home last month after she was unable to afford a sharp rent increase. Well, Sánchez's defeat on Friday in Congress has heightened some speculation that he might call an early election. He's under a bit of political pressure. Let's speak to Becca Sargent, who is an associate professor of Iberian Studies at Johns Hopkins University. He joins us from Madrid. Becca, hello, good evening.
16: Hey, good evening. Thanks for having me.
12: A real pleasure. Help us understand then how we got here. Give us the sort of context as to how we've got protests on the streets.
16: Sure, of course. So basically, on September 23rd, there was an eviction of Mari Carmen, this 87-year-old woman that you mentioned, from her apartment, an apartment that she's been living in for, I think it was around 70 years. And this eviction, let's say, was kind of predictable. The court case, I think, went to the Supreme Court, and the Supreme Court decided after a whole appeals process in which the lower courts sided with Mari Carmen, the Supreme Court decided that the landlord, this kind of vulture fund, as they call it, a new property owner that had many properties and just kind of bought up this building that she had been renting for many decades, the Supreme Court sided with the landowners. And so there was organization kind of building up around this a week and a half ago. And then after the eviction of Mari Carmen, I believe, is still in the hospital as of our speaking today. After the eviction, this tenants' rights groups called the Madrid Tenants Union decided to kind of restage what happened back in 2011, 15 years ago, during the Indignados protests, and build up camps and occupy the Sol central square in Madrid. And this kind of pressure over the past kind of 7 days or so has really been picking up. Today was, of course, the largest protest that we've seen in the past week and in the past kind of several years, I would say. And it has been putting pressure on Sanchez. Sanchez had to kind of come up with these emergency measures on the fly in order to try to get them through Congress. He negotiated last weekend. He negotiated with the one, sort of quasi partner with the government called Junts, which is a small center-right Catalan party that is pro-independence, but that has sided with the government several key important measures, and especially in his election in 2023 and his ability to form a government. But after negotiating with them, the government thought that they had included the appropriate measures, especially some kind of tax write-offs or tax incentives, let's say, for landowners to rent out their properties, some kind of tax reliefs as well. And Sanchez thought that this negotiation was kind of finalized, and that he would get these two expediency laws passed. And in the final hours before that vote was to take place on Friday, Junts, this Catalan party, turned against the government and voted against both measures.
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20: You know, Charlie Bigham says the best things happen when you're not rushing. 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Not much seems to be changing, but quietly, everything is. 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
8: This is Chris Barrow with the Times Radio News. Israeli officials have arrived in the United Arab Emirates to join the investigation into an alleged hijack attempt on a Fly Dubai flight. They'll be questioning Omani national Hamam al-Hamami, who's alleged to have attacked his colleague in the cockpit on a service to Tel Aviv on Wednesday. Andrew Nicholson is the chief executive of a company which provides aviation risk analysis. He says international regulations require ongoing security checks for pilots.
1: Those background checks clearly will cover the political leanings of those of the individuals. The question here, though, is whether that information could then be transferred between Oman and the UAE.
8: The Conservative Party conference begins in Birmingham later today. Kemi Badenoch has given an interview to the Sunday Times saying principle comes first, then a way of governing, then diagnosis, and then policy. Harry Phibbs is a reporter at Conservative Home.
3: She's more popular than the Conservative Party, so that means that she's able to say, right, this is what we'll be setting out as what we stand for, as our beliefs going into the next general election, whenever that might be. And she's getting stuck in where she's comfortable, really, with the battle of ideas.
8: The head of Tennessee's prison system is resigning after the failed execution of a woman on death row. Frank Strada will leave his role at the end of the month after Krista Pike survived two doses of lethal injection. The 50-year-old, who was convicted of murder in 1996, remains in hospital on life support. A second major bridge in Kyiv has been targeted in as many days by Russian airstrikes. The road surface and overhead cables of the northern bridge, which crosses the Dnipro River, have been damaged, with two people reportedly injured. Earlier this week, the southern bridge was attacked multiple times by Moscow. Donald Trump claims a ban on US exports of diesel was never really on the table, after warning he may have to do so to protect supplies. The US president's comments prompted G7 leaders to agree the release of 100 million barrels of fuel from their emergency stocks. In the UK, average diesel prices have topped £2 a litre for the first time. Leslie O'Brien owns a haulage firm in Halifax in West Yorkshire.
4: It's catastrophic. If I look at just the change from January to now, the cost of diesel has gone up 51%. And in monetary terms, I'm paying £43,000 a month more in diesel than I was at the beginning of the year.
8: Plans to scrap jury trials for serious crimes in England and Wales have been dropped. The government initially set out the proposals to tackle a backlog of cases, but has now announced only some fraud and financial offences will be heard by just a judge. Magistrates will be given more powers to hand out longer sentences instead. A property tycoon who once topped the Sunday Times rich list has become the latest billionaire to leave Britain. David Rubin moved to Monaco over the summer. North Korea says it's launched an intermediate-range missile. State media says it hit a target 1,000 kilometres away in the Sea of Japan, although South Korean and Japanese authorities put the flight distance at around 700 kilometres. British citizens won't have to have their passports when flying back into UK airports because upgraded facial recognition technology is being introduced at e-gates. The new contactless borders, which are expected to significantly reduce queues, will be introduced at Birmingham and East Midlands first at the airports there in the next few weeks. You will, though, still need your passport to check in and board the plane. And in men's football, England have thrashed Croatia in their UEFA Nations League match 7-0. Harry Kane and Bukayo Saka both scored twice. Their next game is on Tuesday against the Czech Republic at Wembley. And for a news bulletin, when you want it, just search for the Times Radio News Briefing on the Times Radio app.
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6: What he hates actually worked. What he loves has already tarnished what works, has already done its bit to undermine the strength and prosperity of this country, has already pitched us back into decline again. There's such a feeling again in Britain of decline. Yet he wants to do more of the same, big time, on a scale not matched since the early 1970s. Big on aspiration, short on substance, long on emotion, but hugely significant nonetheless. That's the best way to sum up Andy Burnham's first speech to a Labour Party conference as leader of his party and Prime Minister. Because what he proposed was nothing short of a political revolution. He proposed to part company, indeed to reverse the Thatcher settlement. The Thatcher settlement, which in its different ways has dominated British politics for almost 50 years, even if it has been increasingly eroded in the past 15 years. In place of markets, privatisation, competition, Mr. Burnham wants more state ownership, more state control. When ownership can't be afforded, he still wants to control things. Bigger government, much bigger government, and higher taxes. Of course, he didn't say higher taxes. Well, he wouldn't, would he? But if you're going to have bigger government and more state control and ownership, then there will have to be higher taxes. One follows the other. Now, it's not quite the radical break that Mr. Burnham thinks, because the country actually has been moving somewhat in this direction for some time, even under the previous Conservative government. Boris Johnson was a big government Conservative. Taxes have been rising already under the previous Conservative government. This Labour government has continued to do that. Government, as a share of GDP, has been growing. But that kind of Thatcher consensus, in which was laid down in the 1980s, continued by John Major in the 1990s, and then when Mr. Blair and Mr. Brown took over, they did very little to unravel it. They spent a lot more on schools, on hospitals. They did minimum wage, lots of Labour things, successful Labour things. But the basic wealth-creating machine that Thatcher, and to a lesser extent, Major had left behind, with the unions knowing their place, competition important, markets important, private enterprise leading the way, that survived through the last Labour government. As I say, it began to erode, ironically, under the last Conservative government. But now Mr. Burnham makes it explicit, he wants to end it altogether. He wants to take the country to a new settlement, to replace the Thatcher one. And that would involve permanently higher taxes to pay for an ever-expanding social safety net, starting with social care, one of his passions, which would be redesigned to be free at the point of use, just like the NHS, a National Care Service, an NCS, he envisages, which will of course involve a lot more public spending, and an ever more active state in so many fields, owning and controlling all manner of things. So it is a radical prospectus. Of course, it has echoes of the past. Critics will say it's back to the 1970s, but it is certainly an attempt to break with the way things have been. It is, I would say, probably a more explicitly socialist vision than any Labour leader has proposed since the 1970s, bar the disastrous Corbyn interregnum, which of course never made it to power. The Labour conference in Liverpool, well, they lapped it up. It's where their hearts lie. It's what they want. It's, for some of them, it's what they've always wanted. They had to bite their bottom lips during the new Labour years. They were successful. They got more public spending. but it wasn't really what they wanted or what they had come in to politics to do. Now, how it will all be delivered, well, that's for another day. In the conference, just enjoy a return to the true religion. And there's even a 10-year-old plan on its way. Like all good socialist roadmaps, you need one to take you to the new Jerusalem. And we're going to get that, Mr. Burnham said, before the year is out. Now, you cannot fault the Prime Minister for ambition or for the radical way in which he wants to change the governing of Britain. We'd heard many of the lines before, growth in every postcode and all the rest of it. But when you aggregate them together to what he wants to do to the country, well, it is quite the socialist manifesto. A massive new council house building programme. Not just affordable homes, that's not enough. Not housing societies building affordable homes. No, homes owned by the council and built by the council. A new council house building programme, none of which these new homes will ever be for sale. Unlike previous council houses, basically. Take that, Maggie, because don't forget, selling council houses was one of her most distinctive and most successful policies. Private rental properties deemed to be run by bad landlords, well, they'll be taken into the council stock. They'll be seized by local mayors, no less, part of Mr. Burnham's devolution agenda. There'll be a repeal of the ban on the public ownership of water companies, which Margaret Thatcher introduced. This doesn't mean to say that water's going to be nationalised anytime soon, but he's put this in place for the day when maybe he can afford to nationalise the water companies. At the moment, it's just too expensive for him to do so. If Thames Water falls into administration, he might get his hands on it then. But in the meantime, until he can afford to do that or until the opportunity arises, there'll be more public control of water in all sorts of unspecified ways, again, through local mayors, part of the devolution prospectus. There will be greater, if unspecified, state control of energy companies and services as well. So in all these things, energy, water, housing, a bigger role for the state, state ownership where he can manage it, where he can afford it, where he can't, a more intrusive, more activist, more controlling state. And of course, as I said, a new national care service built along the same lines as the NHS, free at the point of use. To get this, one of his passions, he's even prepared to break the pension triple lock, which suggests that he is so motivated by his agenda that he is prepared to do what many will see as unpopular things. But he thinks if he freezes the pension lock, or not freezes it, but if he links pensions simply to, say, prices, then he'll save money that he can put into social care. And he will save some, but there's no way he's going to raise enough to pay for social care, which could be at least £18 billion extra. That will require a big and permanent rise in tax. And although he didn't say it again, he seems up for that. So he had this very active, ambitious, left-leaning, socialist domestic agenda. When it came to defence and foreign policy, he hadn't much to say at all. He said he supported Ukraine, he would stand up to threats from Russia and Iran, but that was it. He glossed over defence and foreign policy. He barely gave it the time of day. And we still don't know what he's planning to increase defence spending in a dangerous world. And so it's clear that his enthusiasm for state spending doesn't yet filter in to the need for more defence spending. He was almost in tears when he spoke about his recently deceased dad. He had to stop at one stage. The audience saved him with a standing ovation. Audiences are always kind at party conferences to the leaders when they run into some trouble. But he then turned that into, and this was a surprise, I think it caught a lot of people by surprise, as he was almost tearing up about the death of his father, he turned that into the most splendid defence of the Union, of the United Kingdom, of England, Scotland, Wales and Northern Ireland. It was the Union that had made his father proud, the Union his father had fought for, the Union he wanted to fight for all the great things it had done, the great things that it had created, its great position in the globe. And he finished with solidarity, not separation. Seems to me that's not a bad phrase indeed. That was surprising and shows that Andy Burnham, when he really believes in something, has the ability to communicate it with fervour and with passion. And, of course, reversing Brexit is back on the agenda. He thinks overall it's been a bad thing. He's going to lay out what options now face Britain in its relationship with the European Union come the European summit, which is going to be sometime later this year. It's clear that rejoining is one of these options. It's clear that rejoining could well be in the next layer.

But he wants that done and he plans to put electoral reform into the next Labour manifesto. So big issues have emerged at this Labour conference in Liverpool. Big issues have been covered in Mr. Burnham's speech to that conference, which, although it continues for another day or so, effectively ended with the Burnham speech. But reform of social care and how to pay for it, the creation of a social care service like a National Health Service, the future of the pension triple lock, rejoining the European Union, electoral reform, these are all huge policies. They're all policies that Andy Burnham wants to bring in. But they're all policies not for this parliament. They're policies for the next parliament. They're all important. But he's not saying he's going to do any of them this side of the election. They're rising up the agenda in the Burnham era. But none of them would actually happen if and until and when he calls an election and he wins that election and he has a mandate to do them. All for the next parliament. Only honest conversations in this parliament about them. But no action this side of an election. And you think that surely that would bolster the case, since he has this agenda. He seems to know the broad direction he wants to go in, even if there's a mass of details still to be filled in. You think that would bolster the case for an early election? Why have a 2-3 year honest conversation? Tread water on these big policies. Just talk about them, getting ready for the next manifesto. Why not firm them up now? Get this Burnham agenda solidified, ready for public inspection. Put it to the nation, win the mandate, and get on with it. Yet he's ruled out an early election, and this commission on electoral reform would seem to rule it out even more, because that will not happen quickly. It's a complicated issue. Commissions never act that quickly. He wants it to report in time so he can put something in the next manifesto. He can't do that if he calls an early election. So what does he do in the meantime? What policies is he going to introduce that will make a difference now, other than tinkering at the edges? A few gimmicks, VAT coming off electricity bills, which is nice to have, but not worth much. We don't really know. We're not yet clear, even after Chancellor Healey's speech this week and now the Prime Minister's speech, what he actually has in store in terms of major policies for the here and now. It's all for a better tomorrow rather than for a better today. Here's another thing. In the speech, there was no recognition of the tough winter that now beckons. And believe me, it's going to be tough. There was no such recognition in Chancellor Healey's speech yesterday either. Nothing indicated to prepare us or that the government was preparing for difficult decisions that this tough winter will require. Now, look, I understand the need for some optimism after the miserablest Starmer Reeves years. But I'd suggest if you're in power, there's also a need for realism. We're heading into the winter. Not long to go. The autumn's now underway with rising inflation, rising interest rates, rising youth unemployment, rising costs of government borrowing. Of this, neither Mr. Healey nor the Prime Minister had a word to say. There is no end in sight of Trump's war in the Gulf, so fossil fuel prices will continue to rise. A global bond crisis unfolding, pushing up borrowing rates for governments, and they're borrowing a lot, the British government too. And the UK is particularly vulnerable to this rise in borrowing rates around the globe for a number of technical reasons, partly because of so much we've borrowed, our index-linked bonds, which cost us more because of inflation, and because the bond markets think that we're not quite to be trusted after the Liz Truss, the cluster truss, as I call it, that Mourn premium still haunts us. There's a revanchist Russia, ever more aggressive against NATO in general, the UK in particular, because it blames us for rallying the NATO allies.

0: lies behind Ukraine when it invaded Ukraine in 2022. A potential catastrophe in the making as I speak if Donald Trump goes ahead and bans US exports of diesel. Again, we're especially vulnerable. We've closed so many of our refineries over the years under Labour and Conservative governments that we now have to import 55% of our diesel requirements. A third of these imports come from the United States. We have no stocks to fall back on. We have 42 days of diesel in storage. That's it. Germany, France, Italy, they have hundreds of days. We have 42. All coming down the pike. All problems this government will have to tackle, wrestle with in the months ahead. All problems that didn't merit a mention from the Chancellor or from the Prime Minister. He didn't even make a nod in the direction of any of this to prepare people for some difficult decisions, difficult times ahead. No indication that any preparations are being made by the government for the winter of discontent that beckons. It was much more the lure of easy applause, of Labour nostalgia for the old days. The 1970s seemed to have been the greatest decade we have known. Better to play the safe old tunes, the comfort blanket of a shared folklore of the times from the Attlee government onwards, when his father was able to do all sorts of things thanks to a Labour government, so was he, and all the rest of it. The excitement of unveiling this new socialist agenda. All that, of that got in the way, did not allow for any kind of rendezvous with reality. But it cannot be avoided this winter. There's plenty of hope and anecdote and emotion and, of course, these honest conversations for policies, but policies that are still some way away. In a way, this has been a hugely successful conference for Labour, of course. But in a way, kind of the Labour in Liverpool reminds me a little bit of the Titanic. It's steaming confidently ahead to a brave new world. The band is playing uplifting tunes. People are celebrating. The drinks are flowing to oil these celebrations. Everybody's in great spirits. A new dawn is being celebrated. The bad old days of Tories and Thatcher and New Labour and neoliberalism, whatever that really means, are becoming but a distant memory on a disappearing horizon behind them. And as for that iceberg up ahead, well, it's just a place where we can stop and take on some more ice. But here's the biggest flaw in Mr. Burnham's impressive presentation and speech today. He rails against the Thatcherism which started in the early 80s when she was elected in 79, and then what followed and continued under the Blair-Brown Labour governments. And yet from 79 to the great crash of 2008, a crash that was not Britain's doing, this country that he now leads, had 30 of the most successful years in the country's post-war history. Years in which the post-war decline was reversed, in which the country gained pride in itself and its ability to do great things, in which London was restored as the great global city-state it is, in which northern cities were refurbished and experienced a great renaissance, and in which Britain's reputation in the world as a strong, powerful nation, a good place to do business with the most amazing culture, suddenly was rebuilt again. That's the 30 years under Conservative and Labour governments that Mr. Burnham now says he despises and wants to reverse, wants to consign to the dustbin of history. And the truth is, it all started to go in reverse when big government, high taxes, a more intrusive state, especially when it came to energy policy, which gave us the most expensive industrial energy in the world and the second most expensive domestic energy, when all that started to leak in under the previous Tory government. They started all that. Thatcherism has been in retreat for many, many years now. And that is why people feel the country doesn't work so well anymore. And they're right, it doesn't. We have more and more of the aspects of a failed state. But that's happened as we've moved away from the Thatcher, Major, Blair, Brown years. Not enhanced it, not added to it, moved away from it. And that is the flaw in everything he says. What he hates actually worked. What he loves has already tarnished what works, has already done its bit to undermine the strength and prosperity of this country, has already pitched us back into decline again. There's such a feeling again in Britain of decline. Yet he wants to do more of the same, big time, on a scale not matched since the early 1970s. Now, Mr. Burnham enjoys or deserves his day in the sun. He should enjoy it. Because it's all about to get much darker, much more difficult. Reality is about to strike this winter. And his 10-year plan, when we get it later this year, is likely to be unravelling before spring has sprung.
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19: This is Chris Berrow with the Times Radio News. Israeli officials have arrived in the United Arab Emirates to join the investigation into an alleged hijack attempt on a Fly Dubai flight. They'll be questioning the Omani national Hamam al-Hamami, who's alleged to have attacked his colleague in the cockpit on a service to Tel Aviv on Wednesday. Emma Henderson is a former airline captain and aviation expert, and she says yearly medical checks for pilots aren't foolproof.
20: Of course, somebody could join an airline and then something could change for them, whether it's a mental health thing or whether something else has happened. There's not really anything that picks that up aside from in your annual medical. If you don't want that to be picked up, it's easy to hide it.
19: The Conservative Party conference begins in Birmingham later today. Kemi Badenoch has given an interview to the Sunday Times, saying principle comes first, then a way of governing, then diagnosis, and then policy. The head of Tennessee's prison system is resigning after the failed execution of a woman on death row. Frank Strada will leave his role at the end of the month after Krista Pike survived two doses of lethal injection. Plans to scrap jury trials for serious crimes in England and Wales have been dropped. The government initially set out the proposals to tackle a backlog of cases, but has now announced only some fraud and financial offences will be heard by just a judge. Magistrates will be given more powers to hand out longer sentences instead. A second major bridge in Kyiv has been targeted in as many days by Russian airstrikes. The road surface and overhead cables of the northern bridge, which crosses the Dnipro River, have been damaged, with two people reportedly injured. British citizens won't have to have their passports when flying back into UK airports because upgraded facial recognition technology is being introduced at e-gates. The new contactless borders, which are expected to significantly reduce queues, will be introduced at Birmingham and East Midlands airports in the next few weeks. Now let's get the latest sports, and it's over to Hugo Chambray.
4: A magnificent 7-0 win for England away to Croatia in the Nations League. Bukayo Saka and Harry Kane came away with two goals each. Thomas Tuchel's side are second in the group behind Spain after three matches. Scotland got their first win of this Nations League campaign after beating North Macedonia 2-0. Elsewhere, a first Super League title for Wakefield Trinity as they beat Warrington 23-10 at a sold-out Old Trafford. Kevin Sinfield's son Jack was part of the winning side after his dad delivered the trophy, having run seven ultramarathons in the last 7 days for motor neurone disease. Formula One's Grand Prix in Abu Dhabi and Qatar will go ahead as planned, according to the sport's chief executive. Races in Bahrain and Saudi Arabia were cancelled this year because of the US-led conflict in Iran. And last season's Prem Rugby champions Northampton were beaten by Bristol 41-26 at Ashton Gate. Gloucester came away comfortable winners against Harlequins 2. Leicester got the best of Newcastle 24 points to 19. There's more at thetimes.com.
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0: I'm joined now by Fraser Nelson. Always a pleasure to have Fraser on the Andrew New Report. Been a good colleague for many years now, columnist for The Times. He was up in Liverpool, so he was able to get a real feel for what was going on. Fraser, let me start with a general question. What is your overall impression of Andy Burnham's speech?
16: Oh, this was, you couldn't have a greater contrast of Keir Starmer's speech.
0: True.
16: I mean, Starmer often gave the impression of somebody who hadn't even seen the speech before he started to read it out there. Andy Burnham was telling us early on, he wrote this himself. It's going to be very personal, going to be a great manifesto. And remember, this is a prime minister who never really sold himself in a leadership election, let alone a general election. So many people, for the first time hearing what he believes, what he wants to do, I think this was the start of him really trying to sell himself, much more than he did on the steps of number 10. Now, he's also a prime minister who emotes. He had, I think it was deliberately emotional speech to actually, and the best section in it, I'm sure you'll agree, Andrew, was a section on the union when he, you know, parlayed his, you know, his grief from his father into his father's love of the union.
0: It was a pleasant surprise, wasn't it?
16: It was, and it spoken was great, but I would not put any money on the most passionate part of that speech, being a defence of a union.
0: Solidarity, not separation.
16: Exactly.
0: It's a great phrase.
16: Wonderful. It seemed to be really heartfelt and also a surprise. I haven't really heard him speak about the union before. And yet there we have it at the heart of... And I suppose he realises he's not... Perhaps he's overplayed the Manchester card. Perhaps he needs to demonstrate that he's a UK-wide prime minister. So perhaps the way he did it. But for whatever reason, what you need for the union is a prime minister who's passionate about it. And that came across.
0: And can sell it.
16: Absolutely. And he was a consummate salesman here. This was his stories were interesting. It was an interesting speech to listen to. It had range, it had tone, jokes, levity, everything that Keir Starmer couldn't do. And in a way, I think I spoke to one Labour Party member who was saying that this was the conference they wished they'd had when Keir Starmer took over, the kind of anticipatory conference. This is, okay, we've got a new leader, and I think of all these things we're going to do. But the mood there I also found was a little bit of suspended disbelief. They all wanted to pretend the last 2 years hadn't really happened.
0: It's almost as if they've just taken power now.
16: Yes, exactly. And the other thing is, I'm not sure whether he was seriously thinking of a general election, but most of the things he had to say were what he would do if he were to win the next general election. This was more of an election manifesto than a half-term a prime minister's coming in at half-time who thinks, okay, I've got 2 years, what am I going to do? Mm-hmm. No, all the big ideas were things that will take a lot of time to do. Mm-hmm. There wasn't any real hint of recognising the spending crisis underway, what he's going to do about it. But, of course, the phrase, that when you walk around the conference, you see the phrase, hope again. That's absolutely everywhere, hope again. So I think he's meaning that for him, more for his country than for his party, even his country, I think, because he wants to give the Labour Party hope. I mean, in the first Starmer press conference, it was bleak because he'd been spent all summer telling them how dreadful things were. And they might as well just not win the election and back up and go home. So I think he wanted to strike a deep emotional contrast in the conference and in the speech itself.
0: And he loved it. I mean, it worked, didn't it?
16: Oh, yeah, he could barely speak from the ovations that he was getting all the time. And of course, people do give standing ovations, but when he's talking about his dad, you could see Ed Miliband, the Foreign Secretary, also welling up himself. I mean, Miliband, of course, I think lost both of his parents in the last year, so that would have been personal for him as well. But I think you had a conference hall that was genuinely moved, genuinely roused to his feet, genuinely delighted to be given yet again a mission. But not only not a sort of a bureaucratic mission, a mission couched in Labour terms. And for that, he really went thick on the talking about Thatcher and privatisation, renationalisation. He was telling lots of stories. And I like the union stuff so much, I was almost prepared to suspend my own disbelief. Because when you look at the stories he was telling, not many of them stand up to reality. It's not the case that Britain went drastically wrong 40 years ago. The opposite is actually
0: that's
16: true.
0: My view, it sparked off the best 30 years we've had since the war.
16: Yeah, but notice now he's now building these myths. I think the Burnham Premiership is built on things that are very carefully constructed, but not true. Mm. It's not true, for example, that he has a theory of growth that he applied in Manchester. Mm. It's not true that when you go to Manchester, the growth and prosperity, dazzling as you see it, is because he was elected mayor in 2017. All of that stuff was in place when he became mayor.
0: Yes.
16: It was the Bernstein and Lees duumvirate, their local authority, control, who made that work. He was a good custodian of what they did, but it was them, not him. So the idea that he had a formula of growth that transformed Manchester and is coming to transform the country does not stand up to scrutiny, any more so than what he was saying about the water companies stands scrutiny. I mean, sure, we've got pollution problems now, but far less than we had before. I mean, the River Mersey that he was standing beside has never been cleaner in our lifetime than it is.
0: Is that right?
16: Yeah, absolutely. If you look at the ammonium levels, you know, there's something like 20% of what they were. The same is true for oxygen levels, nitrate levels, all the standard things, the Mersey, the Thames, the Tyne, all of these rivers are far cleaner now than they were before. Of course, what happened was the Tories pushed this perhaps too far in transparency and now published all of these ways that we can now see when the floodwater comes over, where we couldn't see it before.
0: Which for a long time, Scottish Water, which is state-owned, didn't do.
16: Oh, they still don't do it. There's still far less transparency over Scottish Water. So this is the paradox of progress. You know, when you hit a certain level, of course you want to let us know what floodwater is doing. You want to get deeper and deeper. But when you look at the ammonium levels are the basic proxy for pollution, and they are a fraction of what they once were. The Thames is now teeming with fish, where it was biologically dead back a couple of decades ago. But, you know, these are the stories. Burnham would have you believe it's the other way around.
0: Yes.
16: But the private companies have pouring now pollution into them, so he stands. He'd have you believe that Margaret Thatcher banned nationalisation. There was no such ban. She simply privatised it. But, you know, she didn't ban a subsequent reversal of that. And he isn't even going to take them into public control either. You know, he doesn't have the money for that.
0: No. But he may try and public control, but he hasn't got public ownership.
16: Ownership, yes, exactly.
0: He can't have ownership. He hasn't got the money. But I think one thing that was useful, because he aggregated all the sort of themes of the Makerfield by-election and when he was running for the Labour Party, was that I think we now do know what he means by rolling back 40 years of neoliberalism. He's basically talking about reversing the Thatcher settlement, the settlement that didn't just last the Thatcher years or the Major, but lasted through the Blair-Brown years as well. When you look at what he wants for state control, state ownership, a more intrusive state, more state spending, he wants to it's quite a radical prospectus to undo that 30-year consensus.
16: That's right, and he introduced a phrase that I hadn't heard him use before, the theory of growth, the Burnham theory of growth. His theory of growth is that you get all the essentials into public ownership, you make sure that they work, and then you create the conditions for business to grow. Now, that, of course, assumes that the government will handle these things better than the private companies were doing. So we'll see. I mean, by the next election, we'll see if Great British Railways is working very hard. But it seemed as if public ownership, I mean, what really got me scratching my head was when he was talking about how many companies are complaining about national grid capacity. He's exactly right. Mm. So what was his proposed solution? To create a new quango to sit under Great British Energy, as if this is going to do the job for us. And of course it won't do. You need infrastructure there. Yes. You need substations. You need a whole bunch of things to do the grid. A new quango under the already failing Great British Energy won't do it. But this is, as you say, Andrew, this is his new theory. That where there's a problem, then government is the solution. That government control will do all of these things. Now, I've got absolutely no idea if he's going to make any, how what he's saying is going to make any difference to the grid. He's certainly right in saying the energy prices are big. He gave us a big promise. He wants to get our energy prices back down to that of the average country. But he's going
0: the
16: to
0: average
16: do,
0: European country.
16: Exactly.
0: Which is actually still pretty high.
16: Still pretty high. No Americas, right? But of course, we know what's been pushing up these prices. It's all the various green obligations which he's front-loaded into the system. So if he's not going to reverse them, it's not clear to me how he's going to get the prices down. But nonetheless, this was his mission. This was what he wants to do. And I'll say this for him, it was quite clear. He wants to make infrastructure work better, he wants it to be cheaper, and he intends to do this by government control. Now, how government can succeed in this is no more clearer than to me into how Great British Energy is going to bring the electricity prices down in the way Ed Miliband promised.
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21: There are real worries about security, about human rights.
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23: The scandal here is that of misconduct in a public office. That's the claim here.
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0: I mean, the bid on the Great British Energy, creating this company, which, as I understand it, it hopes to try and speed up the link between the substation and a new business or a new project. It's not to do with the transmission system, it's the distribution system. And he thinks there's not enough being done. But the reason for that is a shortage of skills, a shortage of resources, a shortage of materials. Another quango ain't going to change that at all. But he has this belief that an activist state will bring economic growth. I mean, and add in a particular Burnham twist, even more so if the state is active at a more local level. Because several times he's mentioned, you know, mayors will decide if that's a bad landlord and we're going to seize your properties and turn them into council houses. Mayors will start to decide about local electricity and all the rest of it.
16: Yeah.
0: Well, I mean, I would say good luck with that.
16: I know, and I was trying to remember when he was talking about state control leading to growth and electrification, where I'd heard it before, and it came back to me. Now, when I was at Glasgow Uni, I studied Sovietology.
0: Right.
16: And in the 1921 Congress, Lenin said that growth will come from state control plus electrification. That was his big theme that year.
0: And so there was even an opera about it.
16: Yes.
0: The electrification of the Soviet Union.
16: And I'm not entirely sure that particular story went well, but it's funny that we are hearing this language again, that growth will come from government intervention, from government power. Government is now the father of growth. Mm. It's been a long time since we've heard that sort of thing from a British Prime Minister.
0: You and I follow Swedish politics, you more than me, but we both keep an eye on it. It's actually reminiscent of what the Swedish Social Democrats were saying before they went too far. As I understand it, the Swedish Social Democrats in the 60s and 70s were hugely successful, wonderful economy. The state played a big role, but it wasn't oppressive. And then they got too big for their boots, and the state got and it all collapsed. And he's kind of coming from that quite extreme social democratic point of view.
16: Exactly. And Sweden's collapse in the 90s led to this incredible renaissance, which they've had now, where you've now got hospitals, tubes, trains in private control.
0: And
16: you've
0: schools.
16: Schools, exactly. But profit-making schools. And all under the Social Democrats, yeah. who basically worked out the lever to growth. So we seem to be at the wrong end of that kind of crunch point. I hope we don't get to that crunch point. But it's very, what can I say? It is novel. It is...
0: It's different.
16: It is a cohesive story.
0: Yes, it is.
16: And what we certainly do now have in British politics is a choice. Mm. Because when Kemi Badenoch is standing up next week giving her speech, she will be giving a very different vision. And so for so long, people have been complaining about Tweedledum and Tweedledee uniparty. I'm not quite sure you can say there's a uniparty anymore. Andy Burnham's vision, as he was saying at the end, I think, and by the way, I will give him this. He was saying, look, you can agree with me or disagree with me, but at least you know what my vision of the country is. And now, I couldn't have said that for Keir Starmer.
0: No.
16: But I can now, after 10 weeks, say I do know that about Andy Burnham.
0: And we have something to judge him by now. Let's see how the state does on all these things. And
16: we'll hope railways is busy nationalising. We'll see how well they run compared to their private predecessors.
0: Yeah. Well, exactly. But it also does lead to a different country in this sense. And of course, this they don't spell out, I would suggest, which is that and it comes back in a sense to Swedish social democracy in red and tooth and claw, which is if you start to talk about a state the size of what he envisages with more and more spending obligations and wider social net for the country as a whole, you're talking about permanently higher taxation in a much bigger state than before. And that's just the inevitable consequence of what he envisages.
16: Look, I think when this speech is... when all the dust has settled on it, that is exactly what we're going to end up with. A plan to take the biggest tax burden in British history and make it even bigger. Mm. A plan to take the biggest government we've ever seen in the post-war history and make it even, to have a second national health service for care homes, to free at the point of use, by the way. I mean, we've heard of all sorts of care home plans before, but a lot of them were saying, okay, if a millionaire pensioner needs care, the government shouldn't pay for it. Now he's saying, no, everybody's going to get free. That's going to cost so much money, and a lot more than he would raise from abolishing the triple lock. If he'd done it in that parliament, he'd be lucky to get, in this parliament, he'd be lucky to get £1 billion a year. Because all he's saying he will do is drop the earnings component. It would still rise by the higher of 2.5% or inflation. Now inflation is going to be above 2.5% for the foreseeable. I think he might, if you look at the forecast for the 2030s, how much money, it's a big question, how much money would he raise by that? In year one, 2030, about £1 billion.
0: Yes.
16: Rising steadily to perhaps 7 or 8 billion by this time in 10 years' time. But that money is not going to pay for a second NHS.
0: No.
16: Nowhere close.
0: No, that's why he's going to have more, if that's the route you've got to go, you're going to have to pay more tax. A couple of other things just to mark our card. This announcement on electoral reform, it was a bit of a surprise. I think it had been trailed at the last minute that we should expect something on it. He's going to appoint a commission to look into electoral reform. It seems to me he's decided he wants electoral reform. The issue is what kind of PR system should we have? And he wants to put that into the next manifesto. What's the politics behind that? What's the reason he wants to go down that route? It seemed to be quite popular in the hall, though. I always thought a lot of Labour people rather like the first-past-the-post system.
16: Well, it depends how I think they're going to do. I think they think that there will be a Lib-Lab coalition at the next election. It's a lot more likely.
0: It does look that.
16: There have been another Labour majority. And remember, it wasn't so long ago where it looked like Reform were going to get a majority on 30% of the vote. There were some scenarios where that was plausible. So it's so funny. I mean, I think Reform themselves are committed to...
0: Yeah, they are, I think.
16: PR. Well, they were until the system... It was the same with every single party. They want to rig the voting to their advantage. I think he's got no chance of getting a cross-party consensus over this. But this struck me as another big argument, which was a diversion. That's what I kept thinking.
0: Yes.
16: This care home after the election, all these things after the election, these are diversionary arguments because we've got a fiscal crisis right now.
0: That's my point. And it's going to get worse as the winter is part of the winter of discontent, that fiscal crisis, which is a final thing I come on to. But before I do, one other thing. So that's, you've placed electoral reform in the political context. Towards the end of the speech, he also mentioned Brexit. He said explicitly it had been a failure. He made it clear that in some way he wanted to reverse it. He said there were options and he would publish the options around the time of the European summit, which is meant to find some way of getting the EU and the UK a bit closer together again. Again, you almost felt that he was kind of getting in a position to have the option of putting rejoin the EU into the next manifesto.
16: Yeah, his language there was far stronger than I expected. I mean, until now, Labour, we all know that nobody in the Labour front bench under Keir Starmer or Andy Burnham voted for Brexit. Mm. Half of the country voted for Brexit, but 0% of Labour government members did. So they've always dialed down this because they realise they're so out of kilter with their target voters. Mm. But of course, the hall was desperate to hear the rejoin language because almost every single one of them will have opposed Brexit. They'll have wanted to hear that Brexit has given us less control over our border policy, which, by the way, is the opposite of the truth. I mean, the Tories might have used the powers badly, but nobody can really say.
0: That bit is just nonsense. It goes on about the Dublin Convention as if the Dublin Convention had given us the power to return people back to the European country they came from because we were in the EU. It was a two-way process, and the net result was that they sent more to us than we sent back to them.
16: Yeah.
0: So it's a complete, I've been through these figures endlessly. They're on social media, it's one of these myths that no matter how often you hit it on the head, it's, oh, well, we could send them back when we were in the EU. We never did.
16: But Andy Burnham is in the business of myth-making. This is what we heard today.
0: It's a good point.
16: This is a myth-making speech. Myths about Thatcher, myths about neoliberalism, myths about the water company.
0: Myths about how lovely the 1970s were.
16: Yeah. almost yearning for the day where they're going down mines with lanterns.
0: Yeah, John Healy's got his lamp.
16: Yeah, I mean, it's the nostalgia there. It's really quite striking. But what we can see now is if this is a myth-making speech designed to create a new narrative for the Labour Party. And I think it creates an opportunity for the Conservatives. Because if none of these things stand up to much scrutiny, nobody really thinks that Brexit has diminished control over border policy. If it did, then Shabana Mahmood would not have succeeded in cutting migration by 80% and getting national insurance registration to the lowest in 20 years.
0: Exactly.
16: I mean, he should have been saying, we are making a success out of Brexit. The Tories messed it up, but we are the ones you can trust for a Brexit that works for everybody. Or some language like that.
0: Yes.
16: But to talk about reversing Brexit risks reactivating the coalition of voters that put so many into Boris Johnson's hands in 2019.
0: No, I think it's a high risk. So we've talked, and I think it's very important because almost no one else has mentioned this, that most of the policies he's talking about are for another day. They're for the next parliament, not this parliament. He's kind of already starting to work on the next manifesto. We don't yet know what he really plans in the important issues. I guess we'll have to wait for the budget and beyond for the issues that face us now. And the thing that strikes me is that, do you think, are they really aware of how tough things are about to get as the nights draw in and winter approaches? Mm. Are they really aware of the difficulties we could face?
16: I think we heard some hints of that in John Healy's speech. He was talking a lot about being fiscally responsible, about how the danger of runaway spending when you lose control of it, etc. He mentioned Alan Milburn several times, almost in reference to the welfare reform.
0: Yes.
16: And by the way, my big hope of this conference is that what we heard today is Burnham softening his party up for some difficult welfare reform after the Milburn Commission.
0: Because he's given them so much red meat, he can get away with some...
16: He could not have given them more. Brexit, everything.
0: Electoral reform.
16: So, I mean, that is the, that's the carrot. I mean, and so you would hope there's going to be some genuine... Because he said he's willing to do difficult things.
0: Yes.
16: I'm hoping that welfare reform will be that difficult thing that we barely got a reference right now. because no, there was no real, I mean, he started off saying, look, hope needs to be based on truth. Mm. And I thought, okay, this is going to be a good hard truths. No,
0: yes.
16: It was the opposite of speech. But I think, but you know, if he was dodging those hard truths now, he won't be able to dodge them after the budget of the 28th.
0: No, that's right.
16: Because when we've seen the review, how much the guilt up, we're going to see such huge revisions upwards in what we're spending on debt interest.
0: Yes.
16: That's going to take such a hole into his, and we're going to see business investment shaky. We're going to see all sorts of problems. And that will be the moment where the rubber does hit the road.
0: And the OBR are probably downgrading the growth forecast, which will reduce the government's revenues as a result as well.
16: Mm.
0: No, the budget is the next thing we're on to. As I say, the Labour said a good conference. Andy Burnham said a great conference. They should enjoy it. Because I'm not sure it's going to last.
16: Well, conference is theatre, and we've had first-class theatre.
0: Really was. It was very today,
16: so.
0: Suitable for the West End.
16: Yes, exactly.
0: Fraser Nelson, thank you. I know you've rushed back from Liverpool, so I'm very grateful. Thanks for being on the Andrew Neil Report.
16: Pleasure.
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19: This is Chris Berrow with the Times Radio News. Israeli officials have arrived in the United Arab Emirates to join the investigation into an alleged hijack attempt on a Fly Dubai flight. They'll be questioning Omani national Hammam al-Hammami, who's alleged to have attacked his colleague in the cockpit on a service to Tel Aviv on Wednesday. Andrew Nicholson is the chief executive of a company which provides aviation risk analysis. He says international regulations require ongoing security checks for pilots.
4: Those background checks clearly will cover the political leanings of those of the individuals. The question here, though, is whether that information could then be transferred between Oman and the UAE.
19: The Conservative Party conference begins in Birmingham later today. Kemi Badenoch has given an interview to the Sunday Times saying principle comes first, then a way of governing, then diagnosis and then policy. Harry Phibbs is a reporter at Conservative Home.
5: She's more popular than the Conservative Party. So that means that she's able to say, right, this is what we'll be setting out as what we stand for, as our beliefs going into the next general election, whenever that might be. And she's getting stuck in where she's comfortable, really, with the battle of ideas.
19: The head of Tennessee's prison system is resigning after the failed execution of a woman on death row. Frank Strada will leave his role at the end of the month after Krista Pike survived two doses of lethal injection. The 50-year-old, who was convicted of murder in 1996, remains in hospital on life support. A second major bridge in Kyiv has been targeted in as many days by Russian airstrikes. The road surface and overhead cables of the northern bridge, which crosses the Dnipro River, have been damaged, with two people reportedly injured. Earlier this week, the southern bridge was attacked multiple times by Moscow. Donald Trump claims a ban on US exports of diesel was never really on the table, after warning he may have to do so to protect supplies. The US president's comments prompted G7 leaders to agree the release of 100 million barrels of fuel from their emergency stocks. In the UK, average diesel prices have topped £2 a litre for the first time. Leslie O'Brien owns a haulage firm in Halifax in West Yorkshire.
9: It's catastrophic. If I look at just the change from January to now, the cost of diesel has gone up 51%. And in monetary terms, I'm paying £43,000 a month more in diesel than I was at the beginning of the year.
19: Plans to scrap jury trials for serious crimes in England and Wales have been dropped. The government initially set out the proposals to tackle a backlog of cases, but has now announced only some fraud and financial offences will be heard by just a judge. Magistrates will be given more powers to hand out longer sentences instead. A property tycoon who once topped the Sunday Times rich list has become the latest billionaire to leave Britain. David Rubin moved to Monaco over the summer. North Korea says it's launched an intermediate-range missile. State media says it hit a target 1,000 kilometres away in the Sea of Japan, although South Korean and Japanese authorities put the flight distance at around 700 kilometres. British citizens won't have to have their passports when flying back into UK airports because upgraded facial recognition technology is being introduced at e-gates. The new contactless borders, which are expected to significantly reduce queues, will be introduced at Birmingham and East Midlands first at the airports there in the next few weeks. You will, though, still need your passport to check in and board the plane. And in men's football, England have thrashed Croatia in their UEFA Nations League match 7-0. Harry Kane and Bukayo Saka both scored twice. Their next game is on Tuesday against the Czech Republic at Wembley. And for a news bulletin, when you want it, just search for the Times Radio News Briefing on the Times Radio app.
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0: Well, this is Ed Vasey on Times Radio. The week began with a decidedly odd incident at RAF Fairford, where five men in balaclavas were disturbed by a farmer coming back from a party. But they may have called the police themselves. They were arrested on terrorism charges, then released on bail, and they may or may not have been about to launch an attack. There was no confusion, however, at the end of the week when an Omani pilot attempted to down a Dubai jet full of Israelis, but was stopped by the heroic actions of an Indian pilot and his passengers. During the week, Andy Burnham's conference speech dominated the domestic political agenda, covering an EU reset, changes to the triple lock and national care service, and the introduction of proportional representation, all of which we will discuss in the next hour. The Labour faithful loved it, but real life intruded. Bond rates reached their highest level for a quarter of a century. Hundreds of prisoners were released early. In the US, Donald Trump seems to have struck a deal with Europe to reduce diesel prices, which are at record levels. And the state of Tennessee failed to execute a woman with not one but two lethal injections. And the row about Manchester City's cheating with illegal payments in the Premier League rumbled on, with the Prime Minister, a former Manchester mayor, getting himself in trouble as it threatens to escalate into a full-blown row with the UAE. Yes, it's 1 hour on 7 days, and joining me to review the week are the novelist and journalist Alexander Starrett. Welcome to the show.
1: Thanks for having me.
0: And Charlie Rowley, political commentator and former Conservative advisor. Welcome to the show, Charlie.
2: Good morning.
0: Now, Alexander, let's start with you. You are the author of a novel
1: that
0: my sister recommended to me, called Drayton and Mackenzie, which I've just read, and I loved it. It's a sort of novel about Britain in the early 21st century, really. It's a saga.
1: Yeah, I was just saying to Charlie, I think of it as a kind of historical novel of the recent past. So it starts in about 2005, and I suppose my theory in the book is that the beginning of this period that we now live in was the 2008 financial crisis. You know, that was the end of the era of globalization and American power and the kind of neoliberal consensus. And everything that we're now living through began with the crisis.
0: And but you also run work at a company that sort of is a network for civil servants.
1: Yeah. I mean, I sort of don't work there every day anymore, but it's a sort of very, very practical, sensible thing, which is the essential idea of it is that if you're working on something in London, for instance, you work on air pollution, there's a guy who does your equivalent job in Paris and in Chicago. And if you can talk to those people, you'll get better at your job and everyone will be happier.
0: Sounds like a very sensible idea. Now, Charlie, you and I met first in your erstwhile Talk TV presenter. You could see your handsome face on Talk TV quite often. But we first met in 2012.
2: We did, yes.
0: What were you doing then?
2: Well, it was the Conservative Party conference, and I think I was just a young volunteer at the time. And I was very late for the leader speech, the big speech that they give at the end of their conference. This was David Cameron. We just had the Olympics, which was a huge celebration. And I tried to get into the speech, and somebody said, "Okay, well, just stand to one side for a second because there might be some seats available. They want a packed hall for the leader's speech." And just before David Cameron came on, there was a seat available, and so I was escorted down to the front, the third row, which was behind the cabinet and in line now with the sort of ministers.
0: Yes.
2: And after I nervously trampled over two Paralympians that were on the end of the row, I was sat next to Ed Vasey. One Ed Vasey, who very calmly, coolly, collectedly turned to me and said, "You're not Seb Coe," which obviously put me at ease. Because then when David Cameron was talking about the Olympics, which was obviously a brilliant year, and it was a brilliant speech talking about his son Ivan, people looking at the, you know, before the chair, not the boy, and then it was the boy, not the chair, big emotional speech. And he came on to the Olympics to say that there are two people that we need to thank for the Olympics. One is the London Mayor, Boris Johnson. And the camera turned to Boris Johnson, and everybody gave him a standing ovation, cheers went up. And then, of course, it dawned on me that the other man that led the 2012 Olympic Committee was Seb Coe. And you could just see the colour drain from my face, thinking that I have now messed up this entire leader's speech because I'm clearly not Seb Coe. But I know I'm in his seat because you've put me very much in my place. And luckily, the cameras realised that, obviously, he wasn't there. But you turned to me and just gave me the look, a bit like of a father look, to say, "You got lucky there." You know, and so ever since, I've been on edge.
0: Anyway, Eddie has texted in to say, "Hey Ed, I'm glad you're a mainstay on the Times. I initially thought you might be a bit of a plonker, but I'm pleasantly surprised. Let's see if Charlie and Alexander can pleasantly surprise Eddie." And you mentioned David Cameron's speech. Let's talk about Andy Burnham's speech. It goes big on policy, political risk and raw emotion. That was the headline in the Times, Stephen Swinford's analysis of Prime Minister's speech at the Labour Party conference. It felt like a hugely consequential address, putting social care, pension reform and closer EU ties at the heart of his pitch. So we'll unpack each of those issues. But Charlie, it went down very well with the Labour faithful. People said it was the best speech since Tony Blair gave his conference address after 9/11 in 2001. Did you watch it? Were you impressed by the delivery?
2: I did watch it, and I was impressed by the delivery. I mean, it was very good for a Labour leader, as you'd expect, and it was authentically Andy Burnham. He's not the best orator, let's not get too carried away, but you don't need to be the best singer at the karaoke to get the plaudits, you know. I can vouch for that one. Well, I move people. I'm just closer to the exit more than anything else. But he has created this character for himself. He is someone who, you know, you want to go for a pint with down the pub. He's someone who said that he wasn't part of the Westminster bubble. So, you know, to get up there and deliver the speech that he did, it was very passionate. It was very thoughtful in terms of the policies that he set out and the topics. So housing, getting young people into employment, dealing with water companies. There is an emotional attachment on the left more than the right, I think, when it comes, well, perhaps not actually when it comes to Brexit. It's a very emotive topic anyway. He obviously talked about adult social care as well when it came to his father. So it was packed with emotion, it was packed with policy, and it was a good delivery for the character that Andy Burnham has presented itself. But the one question that I think everybody came away from it still asking about is, how is he going to pay? Where does all the money come from for all of the things that he set out?
0: Well, we'll talk about that in a moment. But Alexander, I mean, I agree with Charlie in the sense that he has a quite hesitant style, Andy Burnham, when he's being interviewed. But maybe that conversational style on a big stage actually works very well.
1: Yeah, I think so. Although, personally, I think the sort of effectiveness of that speech comes from something a bit deeper, which is that for the past 10 years or so, all of the kind of creative energy in politics has come from the extremes. You know, the new nationalists in the form of Reform or MAGA or their equivalents in Europe, and then also the kind of hard left. And what a lot of mainstream parties have done that period, what Keir Starmer was always doing, is essentially become the not the bad guys party. Mm-hmm. So try and always play this sort of defensive game to be like, they're awful, you've got to vote for us because we're just normal people. And it doesn't work and everyone hates it. And it leads to this feeling of kind of stasis and paralysis where there are all these big subjects like pension reform that it feels like nobody can touch. And so what I think Burnham is trying to do, because he was obviously very struck by that thing that John Swinney said to him.
0: Yeah, yeah.
1: That you'll be the last Prime Minister of the UK. I think what he's trying to do is kind of break out of that stasis and paralysis and offer a sort of positive vision of what a kind of more like centrist politics can look like.
0: I think that's really interesting, and it's quite a nice way to lead into the first kind of big policy he talked about, which was social care and the triple lock. He put the triple lock on the table, which politicians have traditionally shied away from. This is the pensions triple lock for the state pension. But he sort of offered a bargain. I'm going to reduce the amount that pensions can increase by, but in turn, I'm going to funnel money into creating effectively a national social care system. And I agree with you, Alexander, there's something about Andy Burnham's style. I can't work out whether it's because Parliament's not sitting yet, there's no budget, which has allowed him to raise these issues with much less controversy than if it had been Keir Starmer making that speech. I mean, but leaving that aside, is this a sensible policy?
1: Well, I mean, I think you have to start from the point that social care is in a big mess. And I think lots of us have had this experience. Like, you know, my mum had Alzheimer's, for instance, and I remember going to look at various places where she might be able to live. And a lot of it is, I mean, it's awful. Like, you don't want anyone that you love being there. And so there is this problem that has to be solved. And making a kind of unified care service maybe is a good way of solving it. Obviously, the question is, how are you going to pay for it? And that, I think, you know, opinions may vary.
0: Charlie, it's the question that's foremost in your mind. It's all about the money with Charlie.
2: Yes.
0: How is he going to pay for this National Care Service? And is he basically reinventing the National Health Service at just at a point when people are sort of almost giving up on the NHS?
2: Well, and that would be a reason probably to move away from, you know, an NCS, a National Care Service, because, you know, the NHS, for all of its wonders, and it is a brilliant institution, but, you know, every year, you know, you will have doctors, you'll have managers who say that there is a lot of waste that goes into the NHS which needs to be cut. You don't want to replicate that with a National Care Service. You just want it to deliver the outcomes that we all want, which is absolutely right. You know, the best care for our elderly. But I'm not against the idea of a National Care Service, because I think that is a huge problem. We all know someone, and there will always be people who have, you know, you see with dementia or Alzheimer's, it's a terrible, terrible disease, and so it should be fixed. And I applaud Andy Burnham for trying to get a grip with it, but the numbers don't add up. You can't just remove the triple lock to fund a National Care Service. That requires more money, so more taxes, more borrowing, high spending and more debt, unless you cut other areas of public spending, or we were able to, you know, cut welfare in other ways before going to pensioners.
1: Yeah. Can I say one more thing about this?
0: You can.
1: Which is that I think he's maybe being quite canny here, because Andy Burnham's a smart guy. He realises that this triple lock saving is not going to pay for this care service, presumably.
0: Yeah.
1: And I think what he's done is sort of use this idea of a quid pro quo to kind of open up the question of the triple lock. It's like, okay, now that's in play. And now we've also got this kind of open question of the care

0: certain extent how he's sort of getting away with it at the moment without the usual odour that would land on a prime minister. And we'll unpack that more as we proceed. But if you want to get involved, you can text us on 87222. Start your message with the word Times. You can WhatsApp us on 033-003-2353. We'll get more with Charlie and Alexander and our review of the week in a moment. The Times and Sunday Times Cheltenham Literature Festival begins on Friday. They've got some incredibly intelligent, witty and very famous people on the lineup. And me. Yes, I'm going to be on stage on the 10th of October. That's next Saturday at 10 a.m. I'll be discussing the big stories of the week with the novelist Lionel Shriver and the Pulitzer Prize-winning journalist James Ball. It's called Ed Vasey Canters Through the News. I don't think I can canter through anything. You can buy tickets now at cheltenhamfestivals.org, but as a special treat for my listeners on Times Radio, we're giving away a handful of pairs of tickets today. If you want to get your hands on a pair, you need to answer this question to prove you're an avid listener of the show. I have a number of tattoos, which I talk about endlessly. Which one of these things do I have somewhere on my body? A, the words I love Arsenal. B, an American eagle. C, a detailed map of Didcot, the town I used to represent. If you think you know the answer to that, you need to email studio@times.radio, and the first few correct answers will get a pair of tickets. You have to be able to get to Cheltenham on Saturday, the 10th of October, next Saturday. studio@times.radio for the email. Please put Ed Vasey and Cheltenham in the subject title of the email. You're both avid listeners to this show. You know the answer, don't you?
1: Of course.
0: Yeah. Well, mocking laughter, yes, from my guests.
2: Well, I'm an Arsenal fan, but I don't think that's... Is it pronounced Arsenal, or is it spelt? Is it missing an R there or something?
0: Very funny. Anyway, this is Ed Vasey on Times Radio.
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4: 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Hear live coverage and incisive reaction with regular reports from Times Radio's political editor, Anna Mihailova, throughout the conference, plus Kemi Badenoch's speech in full on Tuesday. 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
0: Well, this is Ed Vasey on Times Radio. I'm reviewing the week with the political commentator Charlie Rowley and Alexander Starrett, the novelist and civil service maven. Charlie, I am a Remainer, but even I couldn't countenance a second referendum. And also, I don't think you can just rejoin, like rejoining your club after you've had a year off. It's much more complex than that. But I am in favour of getting back to a place where we can actually have sensible discussions with the EU, where we're not constantly told you're undermining Brexit.
2: Mm. Well,
0: Can't remember if you're on Brexit or not.
2: Well, I voted Remain in 2016.
0: Oh, good. Thank God for that.
2: But if there was a second referendum, I'd vote. Vote no.
0: You are the worst.
2: I'd vote no.
0: Recusant Remainers are the worst.
2: No, well, I just don't understand just the, you know, from the get-go, the idea that if we were to rejoin a club that we've left, where we'd have to pay even more money, have even less of a say, I just don't think that's good terms. Call me old-fashioned. I mean, I'm not a businessman, but you know, that doesn't sound particularly appealing to me. So I'm afraid I'd have to say no the second time round. And you know, potentially join the Euro, which I don't think, even the most ardent Remainer, don't think would to succumb to. So I think it's a bit of a non-starter. But I think this is where, for all the praise of Andy Burnham, and there was a lot of praise, obviously, because of the way in which he delivered the speech, and it was very romantic, this is where it becomes a little bit of a hopeless romantic, I think, because having said in May, and to the people of Makerfield that got him into becoming the MP in order to become Prime Minister, he ruled out the idea of reopening this debate, and he could have really been, I think, the first Prime Minister, you know, Brexit and the European Union dogged all of those former Tory PMs, you know, COVID got the better of Boris and subsequently. So he could really be the first Prime Minister to say, right, I am really focusing on the domestic agenda. We've got so many issues in this country. Let's just deal with housing, youth unemployment, crime, the NHS, the economy. Let's really, you know, focus on what we can do within our means without reopening the idea of rejoining the EU and effectively dividing the country.

0: trick again.
1: I mean, Alexander, I mean, unfortunately, Charlie made quite a good case there for not not voting yes in the second referendum. But is there a compromise where you do actually have...
2: Yeah, I think, I mean, I actually think the way to think about this is in terms of the conversation the EU is having with itself about how to do relations with its neighbours. Because right now they're thinking about how do we bring in Ukraine, how do we potentially bring in the Western Balkans. They also have this situation with Canada, where Canada wants to be a kind of associate member of the EU. And if they let all these people in, essentially the whole system will become totally unmanageable. So what they're talking about is how can we reform the organization so you potentially have different kind of tiers. So you have like a core group, France, Germany, yes. Benelux, who want to like integrate really deeply. And then you have other countries, maybe like us, who want essentially a trading relationship rather than kind of ever deeper integration. And so maybe all of that conversation that they're having gives us an opportunity to find some sort of better relationship with them that's not full membership.
1: Absolutely. And it's funny how these things come full circle. You know, I worked for Michael Howard in the early noughties, and his advocacy was always for a two-tier Europe, an outer ring and an inner ring, and allow people who wanted to integrate and keep us on the outside. And then you've got things like EFTA and the European Economic Area. So there do seem to be options for getting closer without landing Charlie with his dilemma with the second referendum. But talking about getting closer to Europe, this idea of bringing in PR, and again, it is an example of Andy Burnham raising an issue which in and of itself is highly controversial, could consume news hours for days on end, but sort of passed almost without controversy, or was raised almost without controversy, this idea of upending the first-past-the-post system and replacing it with some form of proportional representation. Some see this as long overdue, others see it as a cynical attempt to ensure that we don't get a reform majority government. Are you in the frame of mind to even entertain a discussion, Charlie?
0: Well, I'm always in the free mind for a discussion. I don't mind. But I just find this very strange. You know, Labour won a huge majority at the last election. Andy Burnham has got a sizable majority. He can get on and do things. And I think that's where the public appetite is, really, for their government to just deliver all the things that it says it's going to do. And I might disagree with Andy Burnham on lots of things fundamentally, but there's an element of respect that I know what he stands for and I know what he wants to do. I couldn't say necessarily.
1: And what's your view on PR?
0: I just don't think that's the way forward. I just think, look, you know, I want to see a party, a strong government in power. If, you know, no overall party wins a majority, then you look at coalitions, then you have to look at compromises to get the country through and to provide that stability. That is precisely what happened in 2010 with the Conservatives and the Lib Dems, and it was for a five-year fixed period. Now, it didn't please everybody, but it was a stable period of government. I mean, look what's happened since. I don't think, you know, I think people might look back 2010 to 15 and think, oh, it wasn't so bad after all.
1: Absolutely, I certainly did.
0: So, but that's when you entertain coalitions, and that's when you start to look at your manifestos and say, right, we can move forward on this, we can have a conversation on
1: Tory reform coalition?
0: Yes, because...
1: Are you allowed to say that? You're a Tory member? You're going to get cancelled by Kemi if you say that. No.
0: Well, it's Kemi's party, and, I would see if the seats fall in a particular way, there is far... Whatever Nigel and Kemi say about each other, and if they personally not like each other, I don't really know. But they have... they don't seem to. they don't have warm words for each other in public. Yeah. But if you looked at their manifestos for what would be at the next election, there'd be far more in common that they have together than I would have thought Kemi and Labour. So you'd have to go down that route, I think.
1: I mean, Alexander, the interesting thing is, of course, we do have PR in this country. We sort of forget, you know, Wales, Scotland, mayoralties all have PR. I think Andy Burnham was elected, he was, on a PR system.
2: Sure.
1: So in some senses, moving to national elections on PR would not be such a big deal.
2: No, I mean, it's not some kind of outlandish system. And I actually think the thing you need to bear in mind with this conversation is that the underlying reality of the electorate has changed. You know, in the 1950s, Labour and the Tories together were winning something like 90% plus of the vote. At the last election, it was down a huge amount. You probably know the numbers better than I do. What percentage of the vote did Labour get for that huge majority? It was about 30%, wasn't it?
1: About 33%, yeah.
2: And as the electorate becomes more fragmented, which is this thing that you can see in all parts of our culture, you know, you see it in TV audiences, you see it in what people read, everything is becoming more and more fragmented. And as that happens, which is not going to stop happening, the first past the post system becomes more and more unfair, you know, or more prone to these like wild skews where you can get these, you know, these results. I think it's true to say Corbyn won more votes than Andy Burnham, didn't he? Mm,
1: yeah.
2: And Corbyn got hammered.
1: To Keir Starmer.
2: And Keir Starmer won this massive majority, which I think just in terms of like natural justice is like unfair.
0: Mm.
2: And just one more thing. You know, you're talking about coalition building. I think really the question is, do you want the coalitions to be built between parties or within parties? Because when you have these big parties like Labour or the Tories, essentially all that negotiation happens internally. And so it's being decided by the small group of weirdos who want to be members of political parties rather than the electorate as a whole.
1: For the next half hour, Charlie and I will not be speaking to Alexander. But it is a fair point. And I always used to say, you know, the thing about the first-past post system is exactly that. All the major political parties are coalitions. You know, the fact you can have Jeremy Corbyn and Tony Blair ostensibly in the same party and me and virtually every other Tory in the same party is an example of that. Anyway, more from Charlie and Alexander in the next half hour when we'll discuss Andy Burnham's Manchester City tangle, amongst other things. All of that after the latest Times Radio news.
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14: This is Chris Barrow with the Times Radio News. Israeli officials have arrived in the United Arab Emirates to join the investigation into an alleged hijack attempt on a Fly Dubai flight. They'll be questioning the Omani national Hamam al-Hamami, who's alleged to have attacked his colleague in the cockpit on a service to Tel Aviv on Wednesday. Emma Henderson is a former airline captain and aviation expert, and she says yearly medical checks for pilots aren't foolproof.
15: Of course, somebody could join an airline and then something could change for them, whether it's a mental health thing or whether something else has happened. And there's not really anything that picks that up aside from in your annual medical. If you don't want that to be picked up, it's easy to hide it.
14: The Conservative Party conference begins in Birmingham later today. Kemi Badenoch has given an interview to the Sunday Times saying principle comes first, then a way of governing, then diagnosis, and then policy. The head of Tennessee's prison system is resigning after the failed execution of a woman on death row. Frank Strada will leave his role at the end of the month after Krista Pike survived two doses of lethal injection. Plans to scrap jury trials for serious crimes in England and Wales have been dropped. The government initially set out the proposals to tackle a backlog of cases, but has now announced only some fraud and financial offences will be heard by just a judge. Magistrates will be given more powers to hand out longer sentences instead. A second major bridge in Kyiv has been targeted in as many days by Russian airstrikes. The road surface and overhead cables of the northern bridge, which crosses the Dnipro River, have been damaged, with two people reportedly injured. British citizens won't have to have their passports when flying back into UK airports because upgraded facial recognition technology is being introduced at e-gates. The new contactless borders, which are expected to significantly reduce queues, will be introduced at Birmingham and East Midlands airports in the next few weeks. Now let's get the latest sports, and it's over to Hugo Chambray.
16: A magnificent 7-0 win for England away to Croatia in the Nations League. Bukayo Saka and Harry Kane came away with two goals each. Thomas Tuchel's side are second in the group behind Spain after three matches. Scotland got their first win of this Nations League campaign after beating North Macedonia 2-0. Elsewhere, a first Super League title for Wakefield Trinity as they beat Warrington 23-10 at a sold-out Old Trafford. Kevin Sinfield's son Jack was part of the winning side after his dad delivered the trophy, having run seven ultramarathons in the last 7 days for motor neurone disease. Formula One's Grand Prix in Abu Dhabi and Qatar will go ahead as planned, according to the sport's chief executive. Races in Bahrain and Saudi Arabia were cancelled this year because of the US-led conflict in Iran. And last season's Prem Rugby champions Northampton were beaten by Bristol 41-26 at Ashton Gate. Gloucester came away comfortable winners against Harlequins 2. Leicester got the best of Newcastle 24 points to 19. There's more at thetimes.com.
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1: This is Ed Vasey on Times Radio, but I'm still reviewing the week with the novelist and journalist Alexander Starrett and the political commentator Charlie Rowley. Now, Manchester City, I find, is a very interesting issue, because when they got done for their alleged breaches of Premier League rules, many people shied away from it because they thought of it as a football story. But I think of it more as a sort of political and geopolitical story. Andy Byrne and the Prime Minister got into trouble, saying he'd be really concerned if the scandal meant that city owners would be disqualified because they've been a huge partner in the building of modern Manchester. He clarified that he's not getting directly involved in the process. But I find this story fascinating, Alexander, because you know, it's not just an isolated case of how do you deal with a potentially errant member of the Premier League. It's what does that do to our relations with the UAE? And also, big football clubs are anchor tenants in a lot of our big cities. They're really important economic contributors.
2: Absolutely. And I mean, the way I think about this is, so my wife is that rare thing, a real Londoner, a kind of patriotic Londoner. And she always says the Achilles heel of Andy Burnham is that he goes on about Manchester the whole time. And you sort of see that with this story, that I think he's...
1: You mean if it had been Arsenal, he wouldn't have...
2: Yeah, he wouldn't have got involved. but because he's from Manchester, he suddenly is like, oh God, we can't lose these guys. Yeah. And then he immediately, I think, realised that that was a political error and walked it back and said, well, you know, the process, it's got to do what it's got to do. But I think you do see in that that, like, you know, for all of the effectiveness of his rhetoric, almost everyone in Britain is not from Manchester. He's probably had enough of hearing about him.
1: But what's he going to do about if the UAE turns around and says, well, you know, we invest billions in your country.
2: Yeah.
1: If we get done over on this, it's the end of...
2: Yeah, I mean, I think probably...
1: Gulf investment.
2: For Andy Burnham personally, the kind of risks of getting involved in that are probably too high to really do anything. Mm. But for the Premier League, I would suggest that it's very like the situation in the World Cup with Trump getting the red card overturned for this guy on the US national team. And I think fundamentally for the Premier League, you've got to think, are we the kind of organisation, are we the kind of country where the rules don't really apply to rich people?
1: It's a complicated story, isn't it, Charlie? I mean, I sort of have some sympathy with Andy Burnham, because he's basically trying to make the point that Manchester City have been good investors in Manchester, and Manchester is a city on the up, however much Mrs. Starrett resents the references. It is a city on the up. And a lot of that is to do with, you know, having two major football clubs.
0: Mm. But you know, the two things can be true at the same time, that, you know, the club and its investors have maybe done a lot of good work in Manchester and contributed to the local economy. Clearly they have, but also they might have invested in other programmes to help people. Okay, yeah. That is not a bad thing, and you want to encourage that from everybody. But But being charged with, you know, 114 out of 115 allegations, obviously they've appealed it, and, you know, we'll see the final outcome. But it is a huge breach of Premier League rules if they are found guilty. You know, it would be, they'd be one of the biggest cheats in English football, if not globally. And there's no place for it. And I do declare a personal interest as an Arsenal season ticket holder at this point, just in case. Just in case anybody was sort of, you know. But I'm not going to be, I'm not going to have my judgment tinted by, clouded by that.
1: Have you got an Arsenal tattoo?
0: Not yet. Okay. No. Have you?
1: It's only a matter. We shouldn't really talk about tattoos because Holly has pointed out that I'm obviously. You sound like a middle-aged geezer having a midlife crisis. I am. Let's move on. The diesel price hikes, which we've been debating all week. Alexander, you've got a Chinese take on this story, the implications.
2: Yeah. So, interesting news this week that now a third of all long-haul trucks sold in China are electric. And I think it's interesting because it's potentially more consequential for all of us than anything that Andy Burnham says or does, in that the climate is getting worse all the time. It's getting worse quite quickly. And doing something about it is incredibly expensive and difficult. And so the only thing that can really get us out of that mess is technology and being able to produce these things cheaply enough and effectively enough that they don't ruin us or bankrupt us trying to put them into practice. And so the fact that you now do have, for instance, electric trucks, which work so well that they're economical, they can do the job. I think a lot of people in this country don't realize how fast that technology has moved. You know, we're still talking about, you know, can my car drive from London to Bristol? You know, like, it's all gone beyond that already. And we don't see it because we are far behind the forefront of this technology. And the last thing I'd say about it really is, this is the sort of the silver lining from this very unpleasant situation of high oil and gas prices, which is that it pushes everyone into electric. If you look at the numbers in all kinds of countries, the speed at which this transition is happening over the last 6 months is just incredible.
1: Mm. I completely agree with you. I mean, the short-term political move by Trump is masking, you know, will backfire because there'll be even more people like me, will think my next car has to be electric. When 3 years ago, as Alexander says, I would have thought, can I get to London from London to Bristol? I mean, that's the point, isn't it? Even the climate change sceptics, the people anti-renewable energy, you can't stop progress.
0: Mm. And the green economy is huge and one that should be tapped into, but it shouldn't come at a cost. I think the majority of people in the UK think now that it shouldn't come at the cost of their own bills going up and all the rest of it. But China has, I think, been able to invest in the way it has in this kind of economy because it's boomed, it's growing. I mean, we can't even build a train from London to Birmingham, let alone a railway in HS2, let alone a third runway at Heathrow. Been discussed since 1946, and we're still sort of, umming and ahhing about it now. Even Burnham seems to have gone a bit cold on that. So we haven't had that sort of foresight of booming and growing our economy in infrastructure in the same way that China has, obviously, to have that growth and then to take all of that investment into a new phase of technology, which is obviously the green market.
1: I mean, it's absolutely fascinating. And it is so depressing. I mean, the irony about the Heathrow third runway is I read an article today which says basically we've waited so long to build it that now the economic case for the third runway is declining because of these new kind of jets, long-range jets, which means that you don't necessarily need a third runway. So I think the answer to all our problems is simply to do absolutely nothing because then things fall into place. But we're going to have a clunking change of electric gear because Charlie has chosen a story which I think says a lot about Charlie.
0: well, it was quite fun. It was front page at the Times earlier on in the week on the top banner, which was talking about people's looks and how men, on average, obviously think that they are far more better looking than probably they are than women. They sort of, don't feel as confident in their own skin. And it plays into all other areas of society. So, the more confident you feel you are about your looks, the more likely you are to maybe get a promotion at work.
1: Become a talk TV presenter.
0: Talk TV or indeed time. There's still time for you.
1: I've got a face for radio.
0: But it also then plays into, I mean, what struck me more is that, people have been handed I suppose, lenient sentences because of their charm and good looks and charisma.
1: And you occasionally have that story of the hot mugger. Somebody's mugshot suddenly appears and everyone goes absolutely bananas for them.
0: Well, there's that case, I've forgotten his name, in the States. You know, the guy that
1: he became a model.
0: People are turning up to the courtroom demanding his release just because, he's got a hot punch.
1: It's a horrible thing to say, but the man who allegedly shot the United Healthcare executive became a cult because... frankly, he was a good-looking guy. But Alexander, it does say a lot of things. The story, if you do read it, as I was forced to do by Charlie, making the point, for example, that women have 27 different products for their hair, whereas men just have an all-in-one shampoo. I mean,
2: yeah.
0: I've got two on me now.
1: I better avoid being cancelled here. But I mean, looks are important.
2: Yeah, I think the thing is, I find that story very funny and interesting as well. I think the thing that's missing from it is some sort of objective yardstick. Mm. You know, when you look at...
1: the sort of Michelangelo measurement of a perfect...
2: But when you look at men broadly and you look at women, I mean, one of those two groups is obviously much better turned out than the other. and it's not men. Yeah. I mean, and the other part of that story, I don't know whether you saw it, was that British people rate themselves less attractive.
1: I love that.
0: Well, I think that's true. my experience, lack of. But
1: I thought it was British modesty.
0: Yes.
1: That we are as good looking as everybody else, but we just don't shout about it. But it's interesting, I went bananas over Tony Blair's guns last week, his biceps. You know, it matters. Does it matter in politics? I mean, Blair was a good looking Prime Minister. Andy Burnham's good looking.
0: Yes, yeah.
1: Cameron's good looking.
0: Yeah. And, yeah, that's probably about it. but it plays into, maybe not so much it matters in politics, but the underlining, what I did find interesting, which you didn't say in the piece, but obviously we now live in a social media age where young people are becoming even more, I think, obsessed with their looks because they're bombarded by algorithms of what models of, interpretations of how you should look. And I think that goes for both men and women. And we don't really talk about men and, the idea of, metrosexuality and how they have to have a certain look these days and, that you have to be, masculine and, which you obviously don't. But I think social media is having a big impact on young people today and how they feel they should look, which might play into potentially this survey going
2: forward. You can see it when you walk down the street and you look at, for instance, men in their 20s. Like, a lot of them are just absolutely ripped.
1: It's true. It's so depressing.
0: I turn heads. In the wrong direction.
1: We'll get more with Charlie Rowley and Alexander Starrett in a moment. This is Ed Vasey on Times Radio.
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1: Well, this is Ed Vasey on Times Radio. I'm reviewing the week's news with the commentator Charlie Rowley and the author and journalist Alexander Starrett. We had early release this week, Justice System, What Justice System? Thank you, Andy Burnham, was the comment from one prisoner leaving His Majesty's prison in Durham on Thursday. Victims voiced their fears as a first tranche of 4,500 inmates are released to ease overcrowding, with one prisoner saying the scheme is the worst mistake they can make. This is, I mean, we've been accused by listeners of sort of bigging up Andy Burnham too much. This is an example, Charlie, of real politics intruding on the Prime Minister's honeymoon, I guess.
0: Oh, absolutely. And he, over the summer, had to get involved in this to sort of toughen up the early release scheme, I think, to restrict people like PC Harper's killers being released that might have been earmarked for that release. So he got involved in that. But the premise of early release is, in my view, nonsense. It shouldn't be happening. If people expect a justice system to be just that, if you're a victim of crime and your perpetrator has been sentenced for however many years or months, they should serve that time. And, I have an element of sympathy for the prison service. We don't have enough prison officers. There aren't enough people that want to do that job. It is a tough gig. And there are too many people that come out of prison that haven't had the training or rehabilitation that find themselves back in again. And that is exactly what's going to happen this time around. So the idea that it's a capacity issue when I think a number of those people will end up back inside is not helpful. The answer is to just build more prisons, have more prison places, and make sure that the people in prison, at His Majesty's pleasure, get the rehabilitation they need, so when they do come out, that they're not going back in again. But I have no time for an early release. I think that is not what the public see as justice.
1: Oh, well, thank goodness. I disagree with you profoundly. I mean, I think that the early release scheme is a sticking plaster that masks the fact that we have not addressed prison reform for 50 years, and we have to put up with people like you who just say build more prisons.
0: Prison
1: as
0: works.
1: The answer,
0: prison
1: as the
0: works.
1: Answer, rather than say the Netherlands, which has reduced its prison population and come up with more imaginative ways to punish prisoners, particularly those who don't commit violent offences. I'm all for locking up people who commit violent offences. So, Alexander, I imagine as an intelligent, thoughtful man, you agree entirely with me.
2: I mean, I do kind of agree. I mean, it's obviously a rogue. Not what anyone wants to see is people who've been sentenced for crimes being released when they shouldn't be. But the question is really like, what's the alternative? You know, if the prisons really are so overfull that
1: well, you just said down, build more prison places.
2: Well, yeah, but that is an example of this thing that runs through everything that we're talking about, which is that over the last 20 years, our population's grown a lot and we just haven't built anything.
1: Yeah.
2: You know, the prison.
1: So you wouldn't get planning permission for a prison, which would be the supreme.
2: I mean, you can't even build a railway from London to Birmingham. You can't build a reservoir. And that's the issue. Like, all of these public services are kind of breaking down in the same way.
1: But don't you think we need prison reform in a different way? I mean, we've got a Victorian system that hasn't changed for 150 years.
2: Yeah, I mean, it's quite obvious, you know, if you read the interviews with these guys who are coming out, what they're saying is we're all basically just locked up 23 hours a day. Everything's just like a hellhole, and then you come out with nothing. There's no like rehabilitation or training or anything. And fundamentally, that's because we can't afford it.
1: I think 80% of crimes are committed by re-offenders. I mean, that's the situation we're in. Talking about crime, obviously we had the incident at RAF Fairford, which was, to all intents and purposes, a serious incident, but nobody can quite get their handle on what actually happened, whether these were terrorists or not, why they've been released on bail, who called the police, was it the terrorists or was it the farmer, were they there for a distraction or a serious attack? But then you did have this very serious incident with the Fly Dubai flight to Tel Aviv, where the captain was stabbed, but by some miracle, mainly the Indian captain and indeed the passengers, the Israeli passengers, disaster was averted. I mean, there's not much to say about this except that, you know, we continue to live in a very dangerous world. I mean, we should be, it feels to me that certainly in this country, we're not taking potential terrorist attacks seriously enough as citizens, perhaps.
0: You know, I think that's right. I mean, look, the confusion around Fairford still rumbles on, not helped by, you know, I think the idea of people going on bail when we don't know the full facts. We've got the President of the United States having a particular view, and our counterterrorism police maybe having a different one, and then the Prime Minister coming out to say, no, there is Iranian involvement that we think of involved, and then it makes you then wonder what on earth is going on. Does the left hand know what the right hand's doing? So confidence might be a bit low in that area, but, you know, when that is a confusing picture, a more heroic and happy ending, I suppose, it was obviously what happened with the Fly Dubai flight, where, you know, the pilot, you know, luckily was able to just open the cockpit door to allow other people to come in to the rescue, and you know, thank goodness there were other people on board that flight that were able to land the plane safely.
1: I mean, I guess the point, Alexander, is that, you know, one of the things that came at RAF Fairford was this idea that, you know, you could stop a potential terrorist attack by coming home late from a party. That's not, you know, one of the most major US bases in the UK. That's not exactly how you want it protected.
2: No, and I suppose the underlying thing for me is that there seems to be this new mode of terrorism and like state-on-state attack, which is where you just hire some people off the internet.
1: Exactly.
2: You know, instead of sending your equivalent of James Bond to some other country, you just pay some people a very small amount of money. And that's what the Ukrainians are doing to the Russians are doing it to Ukrainians, the Russians are doing it to the Germans. Maybe we're doing it to Iran, I don't know. But that obviously opens up all kinds of possibilities for attack. And I mean, with this pilot as well on the Fly Dubai flight, on some level, how can you guard against this?
1: Yeah.
2: You know, as a society, what you can do ultimately, I think, is obviously you take all the precautions that you can, but ultimately you have to just shrug it off.
1: I'm constantly amazed when I go to an airport, you know, there are so many people who work there, you know, how on earth do you stop one bad apple slipping through? I wanted to end very quickly on this, partly because, Alexander, you're a novelist, this Green Party language guide, inclusive terminology guidance, unacceptable language. You shouldn't use phrases like mothers and fathers, elderly, able-bodied, sex change, homosexual, lady, doctor, youngster. The reason I find it so interesting is because it does seem to me, you know, culture tends to take quite a low ranking in political policy discourse. But whether you're the right or the left, when you seize power, you often go after culture and you go after language. Mm. Controlling language is an important political tool. What did you think about this Green Party guide? Misguided or quite sinister? Or maybe you love it.
2: I mean, what I really thought was that the Greens have done us all a great service by collecting all the nutters on the left in one place. And so it's sort of an argument for PR. You know, all these people are now not in the Labour Party. Yeah. They're in the Green Party arguing about this kind of crazy stuff.
1: Mm. What did you think, Charlie? Do you think this is a sinister takeover of our language by a sinister party, or just harmless fun which we can all have a good laugh about?
0: Well, I think it's a load of old nonsense, but I think there is something more sinister to it, because I think if you start to control language by saying, you know, that you don't want to call people mothers and fathers, then you start
1: parents
0: to control
1: and carers.
0: But then you start to control behaviours, and I think that's, you know, I'm very, you know, open to, and I'm just a very polite person, I hope. So, you know, whoever, whatever you want to be called, I'll call you that by, you know, whether you're transgender or whoever. I've no issue with that at all. But when one group of people start to shout even louder, who are clearly a vocal minority dictating to a majority, where there are just men and women out there who are mums and dads who want to care for their boys and girls, which is perfectly, I mean, it sounds ridiculous to say on National Radio, that is perfectly acceptable and perfectly right, then, you know, they're clearly, we've got a bit of an issue with maybe some people on the left in the Greens who want to stop that.
1: But I mean, Alexander, when you're writing your novels, do you feel now more alive to this sort of cancel culture and the language you're using? And will somebody somehow crazily pick a fight with me over something I write in one paragraph?
2: Yeah, it was noticeable, actually, when this book came out, that a lot of the...
1: Drayton & McKenzie.
2: Drayton & McKenzie.
1: All good bookshop.
2: Thanks. It was... a lot of the response to it... The response was generally positive, but it was very politicised. You know, the novel follows two people who set up a clean energy company together. And there was a kind of subset of the reviewers who basically couldn't get their heads around the idea that these were good guys. Like, the kind of antipathy towards capitalism or business or anything like that, it was so deep that people actually couldn't understand what this book was about. They're like, is this a satire? Is this some sort of like weird critique? I don't get it.
1: What was it?
2: It was not a satire. I would describe it as a sort of a human comedy.
1: Human comedy.
2: Yeah.
1: Okay, that's good. Well, I loved it. It was a fantastic book, and I've loved having Charlie Rowley and Alexander Storrett on my show as my guest. Thank you so much.
3: Ed Vasey on Times Radio.
1: Well, welcome back. It's Ed Vasey on Times Radio. Let's get some analysis now from the US. I'm joined by The Times and Sunday Times' Washington editor, Katie Balls. Welcome to the show.
18: Thank you.
1: We're all thrilled and excited that European leaders have agreed a diesel deal with President Trump. Can you update us on it? Has it front page news in the US? Is Trump triumphant?
18: It definitely got quite a lot of play yesterday, not least because it was the president who announced the details on his Truth Social account, which tends to do the trick on cable news. So there has been a lot of attention to it. I think everyone is still trying to slightly work out what impact this is going to have when it comes to the price of diesel, which we know as of last week hit a historic high in the US. And that's been something that has been really focusing minds when you look at the White House, because not just because you have the general unhappiness when this happens, but because you have the November midterms about a month away at this point. And it's an issue which they expect to hurt the Republicans if it stays this way.
1: Yeah, I mean, that's the point. It's the sort of cliche that the price of gas, determines the election results. So apart from the diesel prices, it's just petrol prices as well that are a problem. Are there any moves to kind of try and tackle this? And it's, you know, only a month away from the midterms. Is it too little too late?
18: Yeah, the question is, when would voters feel the relief? And is there, you know, some dramatic moment? As you say, I think lots of people think, you know, of a month ago, voters are, you know, started to make up their mind. But you do also have what they call in the US, you know, the October surprise, which is the moment where something unexpected happens. I think a term coined by a Reagan advisor, and it changes the game. So obviously you cannot predict what a surprise would be, but when you speak to figures in the Trump administration, the surprise they would like is the price of gas, diesel falling in some way or another. I think when it comes to what we've heard with European countries releasing some diesel, this is seen as a helpful step, but it's also seen as probably the low-hanging fruit, because this is a way to squeeze other countries to help America. It's just not yet clear this is going to be, you know, the silver bullet which fixes the crisis, and therefore some people are talking about, you know, policies when it comes to relief on this. But also, but I think, you know, the biggest change would be something in the Iran war on the Strait of Hormuz, if you were really going to have something very drastic when it comes to this problem.
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14: This is Chris Barrow with the Times Radio News. Israeli officials have arrived in the United Arab Emirates to join the investigation into an alleged hijack attempt on a Fly Dubai flight. They'll be questioning Omani national Hamam al-Hamami, who's alleged to have attacked his colleague in the cockpit on a service to Tel Aviv on Wednesday. Andrew Nicholson is the chief executive of a company which provides aviation risk analysis. He says international regulations require ongoing security checks for pilots.
26: Those background checks clearly will cover the political leanings of those of the individuals. The question here, though, is whether that information could then be transferred between Oman and the UAE.
14: The Conservative Party conference begins in Birmingham later today. Kemi Badenoch has given an interview to the Sunday Times, saying principle comes first, then a way of governing, then diagnosis, and then policy. Harry Phibbs is a reporter at Conservative Home.
27: She's more popular than the Conservative Party, so that means that she's able to say, right, this is what we'll be setting out as our as what we stand for, as our beliefs going into the next general election, whenever that might be. And she's getting stuck in where she's comfortable, really, with the battle of ideas.
14: The head of Tennessee's prison system is resigning after the failed execution of a woman on death row. Frank Strider will leave his role at the end of the month after Krista Pike survived two doses of lethal injection. The 50-year-old, who was convicted of murder in 1996, remains in hospital on life support. A second major bridge in Kyiv has been targeted in as many days by Russian airstrikes. The road surface and overhead cables of the northern bridge, which crosses the Dnipro River, have been damaged, with two people reportedly injured. Earlier this week, the southern bridge was attacked multiple times by Moscow. Donald Trump claims a ban on US exports of diesel was never really on the table, after warning he may have to do so to protect supplies. The US president's comments prompted G7 leaders to agree the release of 100 million barrels of fuel from their emergency stocks. In the UK, average diesel prices have topped £2 a litre for the first time. Leslie O'Brien owns a haulage firm in Halifax in West Yorkshire.
4: It's catastrophic. If I look at just the change from January to now, the cost of diesel has gone up 51%. And in monetary terms, I'm paying £43,000 a month more in diesel than I was at the beginning of the year.
14: Plans to scrap jury trials for serious crimes in England and Wales have been dropped. The government initially set out the proposals to tackle a backlog of cases, but has now announced only some fraud and financial offences will be heard by just a judge. Magistrates will be given more powers to hand out longer sentences instead. A property tycoon who once topped the Sunday Times rich list has become the latest billionaire to leave Britain. David Rubin moved to Monaco over the summer. North Korea says it's launched an intermediate-range missile. State media says it hit a target 1,000 kilometres away in the Sea of Japan, although South Korean and Japanese authorities put the flight distance at around 700 kilometres. British citizens won't have to have their passports when flying back into UK airports because upgraded facial recognition technology is being introduced at e-gates. The new contactless borders, which are expected to significantly reduce queues, will be introduced at Birmingham and East Midlands first at the airports there in the next few weeks. You will, though, still need your passport to check in and board the plane. And in men's football, England have thrashed Croatia in their UEFA Nations League match 7-0. Harry Kane and Bukayo Saka both scored twice. Their next game is on Tuesday against the Czech Republic at Wembley. And for a news bulletin, when you want it, just search for the Times Radio News Briefing on the Times Radio app.
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6: Hello, how are you?
7: So it's 8 o'clock in the morning. I've just been like scooping out peanut butter, cutting up apples, getting lunches ready. I like look all bedraggled. And then you come on post HMU, as you say, hair and makeup, looking fabulous. I just feel like we've got to do something about this. Do we have budget so that like...
6: We can send some people.
7: Or maybe I should just do like find a good YouTube tutorial where I just kind of put myself together, you know.
6: Contouring. That's what it's called, Danny. You need to buy a contouring kit to really enhance your cheekbones. And then a little
7: something.
6: Powder.
7: Yeah. Should we get to the pod?
6: Let's do it.
7: Yay! Hello and welcome to Times Tech, where we unpack how technology is reshaping our everyday lives. I am Danny Fortson.
6: And I'm Katie Prescott. And this week, in a very jolly turn of events, we're being told that AI is yet again going to wipe us all out.
7: Huzzah. Yeah, of course. It's just another week. Yes, the whole debate around AI safety has resurfaced again in a different way. And yet, for various reasons, which we will soon come back to, we're a little skeptical about the plans to rein it all in.
6: And it has happened, though. The long-awaited Anthropic prospectus got leaked. This week, the document that we've all wanted to see, basically kind of look inside the bonnet of the business, except it's a really astonishing piece of work because it's mainly AI doom and warnings about how the tech that they're developing poses an existential risk to humanity.
7: Yeah, not your typical S1.
6: Not really.
7: That same document is asking investors to help them finance $518 $1 billion of AI infrastructure. So $500 billion, one company that's losing money, which we'll come back to. But it's really interesting to see, because this is the first time we've actually started to just get a glimpse, as you say, under the bonnet of this company looking at the AI boom. So we'll try and square all of that in just a minute.
6: One of the most important companies of the world, and clearly its valuation has a massive impact on others as well. And as warnings have been stacking up and up and up, Donald Trump called a meeting with tech bosses to discuss this idea of regulation that he's been pushing back on for such a long time. And they didn't actually agree any regulation, but they did sign a self-regulation pact, which we're going to come back to later in the episode. And we also thought we'd look at today what feels like a huge disconnect between the people who control tech, this tiny group of men in Silicon Valley, and the rest of us, the rest of the world, who are listening to these mixed messages, I think, with alarm, dismay, and confusion. And frankly, I think people are getting a little bit tired of it all.
7: Yeah, so last week, Saturday Night Live, a very famous show out here, obviously, released just a perfect sketch mocking Dario Amodei of Anthropic, his safety warnings. And I think it really just like captured, it's like 3 minutes, but it really captures, I think, how people are feeling and how they view these companies at the moment.
6: I heard a wonderful female tech investor this week who knows them quite well refer to them as misfits with messiah complexes.
7: Yeah, that feels right.
6: Was just spot on. Anyway, and a quick reminder, you'll get not just one, but two episodes from us this week. And this Sunday, it's an interview that Danny's done with the boss of the Silicon Valley vibe coding company, Replit.
7: That's right. Yeah, so please do check that out. And he's got some really fun, kind of surprising takes on all the doomerism coming out of AI. And he's been in this world for a very long time, so he knows what he speaks. But anyhow, back to today's episode. It's all about Anthropic, the IPO, the strategic leak, I would call it, of parts of it to Reuters.
6: Yeah, it's an interesting one, isn't it? Because it's obviously been seen by some investors, and some of that investor base, you say, strategically pushed it out to the media.
7: Yeah. So just to kind of step back for a second. So Anthropic wants IPO. They're going to wait until after the November 3rd midterm elections here in the US. And if you look at kind of what has trickled out, there's some kind of confusing or kind of head-scratching numbers, which we'll get into. But also, they apparently spend 80 pages on what they call, quote unquote, risk factors. And you've looked at, you know, probably a million S1 documents, these documents you have to file with the SEC before you go public. So have I. You know, risk factors are always a thing, because they have to be like, hey, here, if you want to buy this stock, here's every single thing that can go wrong.
6: And I remember famously Uber's, when it said, we may never make any money.
7: Right. So they have to kind of like be uber transparent, right? But this one is a little bit different, because Anthropic is, you know, I would argue, is trying to pull off not only the largest IPO in the history of capitalism, but also potentially the strangest, because their risk factors include potential, quote, catastrophic or existential risks to humanity of the thing they're building and want all of us to fund.
6: Which brings us to the numbers. And they're trying to raise $100 billion at a $2 trillion valuation. So that's the price tag that they're putting on this technology that could potentially wipe us all out, which, as you say, they spend 80 pages detailing. And it's this really bizarre situation, which I think is confusing people. It's something I've been asked about a lot in the last week, actually, is why are these companies, and in particular Anthropic, pushing the negatives of AI when we've been told so much in the past about the amazing things that AI could do, like we heard from Bill Gates, cure all sorts of diseases, advance science in really positive and exciting ways, erase inequality. But what they focus on are all the negatives. At the same time, turning around, not quite with a begging bowl, that's the wrong analogy, but, you know, just saying to people, hey, give us your cash.
7: Well, I think, you know, Dario, friend of the pod, I was listening, I went back, he came on December-ish 2024, a million years ago in AI years. he and his founding team, I think, all come from the same kind of almost like cultish belief that AI, you know, it's so much more than software. It is this thing that can change the trajectory of humanity, but it's also wildly powerful. And the existential threat is very, very real. And they feel it is on them to kind of build it in the right way because they don't trust other people to do that. But when you look at, there's two things I think you need to look at. One is the philosophy behind it, this strange company that's actually warning that their product may be disastrously faulty. And two, as a business, last year, they brought in sales, $4.6 billion. They lost, on an operating basis, over $8 billion, with a net loss at $42 billion, but most of that was like an accounting thing. So this is a deeply loss-making company. They are growing incredibly fast, but they also plan to spend $500 billion on cloud computing, data centers, et cetera. And they're just going to keep losing money.
6: Although they would say, I mean, they made a small operating profit, didn't they?
7: And again, these are all these like strategic leaks. But even that was like, they had carved out, you know, small details like the cost to train their models, you know, the cost to build the product. And you're like, okay, well, you know, if I don't have any expenses, I am rich.
6: But to that point then, Danny, like, why not, as I got asked this week by someone who's not in the tech world, why not then push the positives and say, yes, we've got to spend $500 billion on data centers to make this work. But look, hey, you know, our revenue was 12 times what it was the year before. Last year. So as you say, we're growing really rapidly. Like, this is the rosy future. It does seem bizarre and maybe comes back to this point about misfits with a messiah complex, or as we've said before, the slightly odd group of scientists that are running and working at this company, that this is what they choose to focus on.
7: Well, partially I get it. Insofar as that they're hacking all of these systems, OpenAI, Anthropic, all these systems are just breaking out of their quote-unquote sandboxes, hacking into companies, scraping government data. That is happening today. And what do we all get is like a really cool chatbot or something that helps us do research. So in a way, you're kind of like, yeah, I get it. But also it gets to this stranger thing of like, I don't know if you saw the New York Times did a big piece this week, right? I was reading it right before we got on, where Anthropic is gathering religious leaders on a regular basis. You get a nice private room in a shishi San Francisco restaurant to talk about morality, to talk about how do they imbue their AI with moral, like with a kind of a human morality. And the reporting that came out was like a lot of these rabbis, priests, people came out and be like, they're talking about this software, and that's what it is, as like a moral being that might have intentions and feelings and, you know, that there's some equivalence that they're effectively growing a new species. And so, again, I think those are genuinely held beliefs inside the company, which gets you to this weird place where we're like, yeah, we're growing this new species and it's going to be more powerful than us pretty soon and we're freaking out.
6: But this is what happens when you have got a group of people in a very, very small part of the world living in a bubble with no perspective. And Anthropic has always been very focused, haven't they, on this idea that Claude has a personality. And they've been very sort of thoughtful, focused about how they train that personality. So it's not that much of a leap to the moral, but also, as I've heard from people within the company, the idea that it has some sort of consciousness. It's fascinating though, isn't it? Do you remember not that long ago within Google, there was that engineer,
7: Blake Lemoine.
6: That's right, exactly, who believed that AI had got some sort of conscience.
7: Yeah.
6: And ended up leaving the business.
7: Yes, indeed. And now you have like the people are in, not only inside the tent, they are the kind of the bosses and they are pushing this. And I think, again, genuinely believe it.
6: I would say though, there is a happy medium to be trodden here. So if you look at someone like Demis Hassabis, now the chair of Google DeepMind, but the co-founder of the business, who has founded a company called Isomorphic Labs here in London. And they published a blog this week about building a new path to make medicines with AI. And I feel like he has managed to look at both sides of this very reasonably and say, yes, we know there are risks here, but also, guys, here is the, you know, path to a magical future. And Anthropic doesn't seem to be doing that. And I don't quite understand why. Now, you send a lot of joyous clips

0: question.
1: It shouldn't be.
2: So, you know, AI is the devil and I its maker.
1: What?
3: If you're not watching that, it's the way he twitches when he says so.
4: It's so good. It's so good. But like I said, just like comedy is like, just has a way of cutting through all the nonsense. But I think it's that point. It's like another line is like, you know, I'm confident that we can save us from me or something like that. Where you're just like, you are the boss. You are the boss. Sam Altman is the boss.
3: But I can't help it. We've just got to keep building this thing, but it's terrifying.
4: Exactly. Anyway, I love that little bit of levity, but we're going to get just a tad more serious.
3: I don't really know how to begin with this. Is any of this going to lead to some sort of regulation from the US? Well, as we heard from Bill Gates a few weeks ago, one of the reasons he thinks there is no global regulation is because there's no leadership from the White House in order to do that.
4: And Donald Trump was like, hold my beer, you know? He's like, all right, watch this, guys.
3: So Donald Trump invited the tech leaders to the White House to talk about AI safety. Mm-hmm. Mark Zuckerberg, Greg Brockman from OpenAI, Dario Amodei, Elon Musk was there too, although not at the dinner, I think. Mm-hmm. Anyway.
4: Sundar Pichai from Google.
3: And so he brought them all together. And they signed a one-pager. And I don't know about you, I'm sort of losing track of how many documents these guys have signed about AI safety, because there was definitely one at Bletchley Park. I'm sure there was one at India in the AI Security Summit. Mm-hmm. Anyway, so they arranged some voluntary safeguards. But you sent us another extraordinary clip that many listeners may have also watched, which was the press huddle that Trump held afterwards.
4: Yeah.
3: Which starts with a very awkward Dario Amodei.
4: Yes.
3: Sounding a little bit like his Saturday Night Live self with Trump praising him.
4: Yeah. You know, there's a press gaggle. They're outside the White House. And then he kind of just puts people on the spot like, Dario, why don't you say something? And then it was, Mark, why don't you explain what we've done here?
3: It's just like a bunch of boys in school, and he sort of pulls them forward, and then Dario kind of shuffles back awkwardly to the back line, and they're all smirking at each other, and it's just like, oh my God, these men are running the world.
4: And it's just like the whole thing was strange, but like all of this was about what? A one-page thing signed by Trump, Zuckerberg, Sundar Pichai, Musk, Amodei, to basically agree to a self-policing regime that is completely non-binding. It's not a law. It's not an executive order. Trump said it would be, quote-unquote, morally binding. And that we're supposed to kind of come away with this being like, oh, whew, phew. Because, you know, the tech industry has a long, long history of doing really well at policing itself. See social media.
3: And when we're talking about this really consequential technology, it's terrifying.
4: The crazy part is that, you know, it all feels very seat of the pants. At the same time, as we were just discussing, these things are already committing felonies, you know, like against the wishes of their creators who are still pushing them out anyway. OpenAI said this past week, like, oh, we're actually not going to push out our latest model because we're worried about safety. But then there's other stories about like they basically have just ignored safety warnings from their own people and pushed out their last model. So like, it's just, we're all kind of on the train. It's going at 100 miles an hour. And all the guys in the front driving the train are like looking at each other, be like, are you going to slow us down? No, I'm not, but you should. No, but you should. But oh, we should all slow each other down. And you're like, this is just not going to work. And this agreement, you know, it talks about bringing in third-party evaluators and how they're, you know, being more transparent and kind of keeping tabs on each other. But it's all just feels, you know, yet another talking shop. And this one was a very odd photo op, but not much else.
3: That's incredibly awkward.
4: Super awkward.
3: There's a really lovely phrase in Daniel Siskin's new book, What Should My Children Do?, which is all about sort of what kids should do in the age of AI, where he describes being at an AI conference. This is a British academic who writes a lot about AI. And he describes being at an AI conference and looking around, and this

0: sort of feeling of, well, I hope the leaders or the people who are making decisions are in another room down the corridor and realizing that it's actually all on their shoulders. And I had that feeling watching that Trump press conference. You're like, yeah. Oh, I hope the decisions are being, oh.
1: And by the way, the answer to your question is woodworking, apparently, which is actually a thing I was told by somebody at OpenAI. Was like, because I think I mentioned it before, I met a bunch of their top team. They're all very young, very nice, very earnest, obviously very smart. Only one of them, I met like six people, only one of them had a child. And I asked them that question of like, well, you know, I've got 7-year-old, 9-year-old, what should I have them? They're like, well, it's a good question. I mean, I just think the future is going to be awesome. That was more than once I was told that.
0: Well, and that's then it nice. Was, maybe they should
1: yeah.
0: talk to Anthropic.
1: The future is going to be awesome. And then the other thing was the one guy was like, well, my brother's really gotten into woodworking. And I feel like that's a thing that's like, you know, going to stand the test of the robot uprising. And I was like, cool. Like, I feel great now. You're like, what? But again, I just think this place is such a bubble inside a bubble inside a bubble. The world is big and messy and slow moving.
0: Indeed. I can tell you that for free.
1: The power of inertia is incredible. You know, it's just like Dario said, you know, a couple of years ago that we'd lose 50% of all white collar work. And it's like nothing even remotely close has happened to that. And he was predicting that like happening imminently because they're like, well, I've built the machine. It is clearly better at thing X, Y, Z, and ABC. Therefore, everybody's going to use it. And you're just like, no, it's not how the world works.
0: And we need people. Just because some work can be automated, there's still a huge amount of humanity that's needed around that. And if you read any of the labor market economic surveys that OpenAI or Anthropic have done, they talk about exposed occupations, right? You know, occupations that can be automated. But actually, they then conclude that when you look at previous disruption, whether that's, you know, the China trade shock or any other big, you know, labor market disruption, it doesn't happen in the way you necessarily expect because life, as you say, is incredibly messy. And it isn't just like, just because you can do something doesn't mean that you should. And we know, because we're asked all the time about adoption of AI in businesses, like businesses just aren't using it really. A lot of them are still sitting on their hands because they're concerned about cost. It's still evolving. Like they don't know where the next innovation is coming from. I couldn't believe it. Instinct, Bridget, my new agent, they just raised $1 billion. The company's like 6 months old.
1: Man, I guess this is a question. When we're talking about the largest infrastructure build out in the history of the world by value, is Bridget worth it? Because right now I'm guessing that Bridget, maybe a couple other tools when you write in your book or whatever, prove very useful. But like, is that what all of this is for? Especially when you hear folks like Dario Amodei be like, well, the downside is civilizational extinction. And you're like, but Bridget, you know, she's worth it. Norm, who was my muse agent, had a little moment this week. Creepy. I received an email about one of my kids. And it was from a teacher. And it was like nothing major, but it was like a personal thing. And Norm sends me a message out of the way, like, hey, have you read this? And it was just like this moment. I was like, I don't. And this muse is owned by Meta. And I was just like, ah. You know, I don't put my kids on Instagram, but I'm giving Meta access to my email so that I can have more convenient reminders. And also they may have all this information about my kids, my family, because your email inbox is like treasure trove. And I was talking to my wife, who's, as you know, is a lawyer in tech. She's like, get rid of that thing. She's like, I don't want Meta or Muse or an AI to know about like our kids.
0: Yeah, I think you're absolutely right. I've still got Bridget going and she's got my bank details now and like buys stuff for me. So, you know, maybe that isn't wise.
1: Is the juice worth the squeeze?
0: Anyway, there we go.
1: A note to end on. There you go. Lots to cogitate on over the weekend. So that is it for this week's episode. We will be back on Sunday with the interview I did with Amjad Masad, who is the boss of Replit, one of these like super it's growing like a weed, a vibe coding company that's gone from doing okay to doing fabulously very, very quickly. And he has some really interesting takes from kind of inside the Silicon Valley machine that I think you guys will really enjoy. Here's a clip.
2: The question is like, if you believe AI is going to kill everyone, why do you want to build it? And so these companies ultimately are commercial entities and they'll just follow the commercial logic, but they're dressing it up in this like effective altruism sort of language. Now, to get to the objective claims, I think that there's no good argument for how AI would kill everyone.
0: Thanks for listening. And if you don't already, do follow us so you don't miss an episode.
1: Here or on the YouTube.
0: On the YouTube.
1: Go find us there.
0: Until then, see you next week. Bye-bye.
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13: This is Chris Barrow with the Times Radio News. Israeli officials have arrived in the United Arab Emirates to join the investigation into an alleged hijack attempt on a Fly Dubai flight. They'll be questioning the Omani national Hamam al-Hamami, who's alleged to have attacked his colleague in the cockpit on a service to Tel Aviv on Wednesday. Emma Henderson is a former airline captain and aviation expert, and she says yearly medical checks for pilots aren't foolproof.
14: Of course, somebody could join an airline and then something could change for them, whether it's a mental health thing or whether something else has happened. There's not really anything that picks that up aside from in your annual medical. If you don't want that to be picked up, it's easy to hide it.
13: The Conservative Party conference begins in Birmingham later today. Kemi Badenoch has given an interview to the Sunday Times saying principle comes first, then a way of governing, then diagnosis, and then policy. The head of Tennessee's prison system is resigning after the failed execution of a woman on death row. Frank Strada will leave his role at the end of the month after Krista Pike survived two doses of lethal injection. Plans to scrap jury trials for serious crimes in England and Wales have been dropped. The government initially set out the proposals to tackle a backlog of cases, but has now announced only some fraud and financial offences will be heard by just a judge. Magistrates will be given more powers to hand out longer sentences instead. A second major bridge in Kyiv has been targeted in as many days by Russian airstrikes. The road surface and overhead cables of the northern bridge, which crosses the Dnipro River, have been damaged, with two people reportedly injured. British citizens won't have to have their passports when flying back into UK airports because upgraded facial recognition technology is being introduced at e-gates. The new contactless borders, which are expected to significantly reduce queues, will be introduced at Birmingham and East Midlands airports in the next few weeks. Now let's get the latest sports, and it's over to Hugo Chambray.
15: A magnificent 7-0 win for England away to Croatia in the Nations League. Bukayo Saka and Harry Kane came away with 2 goals each. Thomas Tuchel's side are second in the group behind Spain after 3 matches. Scotland got their first win of this Nations League campaign after beating North Macedonia 2-0. Elsewhere, a first Super League title for Wakefield Trinity as they beat Warrington 23-10 at a sold-out Old Trafford. Kevin Sinfield's son Jack was part of the winning side after his dad delivered the trophy, having run 7 ultramarathons in the last 7 days for motor neurone disease. Formula One's Grand Prix in Abu Dhabi and Qatar will go ahead as planned, according to the sport's chief executive. Races in Bahrain and Saudi Arabia were cancelled this year because of the US-led conflict in Iran. And last season's Prem Rugby champions Northampton were beaten by Bristol 41-26 at Ashton Gate. Gloucester came away comfortable winners against Harlequins 2. Leicester got the best of Newcastle 24-19. There's more at thetimes.com.
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2: I think the public had had enough.
3: Write on the ballot paper, penis and testicles. Screw the law of you.
0: Excellent display of moderation.
2: Logical.
0: Yes. Welcome, welcome one and all. Welcome to How to Win an Election. I'm Hugo Rifkind, and I'm joined as ever by former Labour insider, Empress of Liverpool, now back in the South. It's Sally Morgan. Hello, Sally.
2: Hello.
0: Highton. I've been practising.
2: Good. Highton. Excellent.
0: Baroness
2: Excellent.
0: Of Highton.
2: Excellent.
0: We're also joined by the foul-mouthed policy queen, Polly McKenzie. Hello, Polly.
4: I'm planning to be very dignified today.
0: Have you washed your mouth out with soap?
4: No, because that's disgusting.
0: Fair point. Don't know why anyone ever would. We're also joined, of course, by Tory peer and Times columnist trying to work out what happened while he was away. It's Danny Finkelstein. Hello, Danny.
5: Hello.
0: Hello, Danny. Look, thanks to Paul, who's messaged to say, I really like Danny, but I would like Gitto back whenever required and or free. Believe me, Paul, Gitto Harry was not free. Do send your questions to howtowin@thetimes.co.uk. Before we move on, Polly, we've also had an email of complaint from Christine about you. Are you ready?
4: Yeah, I'm ready.
0: She writes, Polly, I'm very insulted by your statement this morning. Anyone listening to Elizabeth Day's How to Fail would not listen to a political podcast and would probably not be listening now. Christine goes on, as a Northern woman with a working class background, I listen to quite a few political podcasts. I also enjoy How to Fail. Polly, could you make a grovelling apology to Christine, please?
4: I would like to make a grovelling apology to Christine. All the best people listen to both of these things. Obviously, I listen to both of these things or I wouldn't have known.
5: So what you've exactly. learned, Polly, is one of the great lessons of politics, which is never make analogies or comparisons of any kind. You end up comparing supermarkets to libraries.
2: Yeah.
5: You always get yourself into immense trouble. I remember Ken Clark once saying about something that was just a promise made on a wet night in Dudley, and then there was a Dudley by-election.
2: Yeah, reported back everywhere.
5: Every Tory promise became pointless because it was all being made on a wet night in Dudley. So never, ever do what you did.
0: Yeah, I mean, you do have this in columns. You think, where's a random place I can slag off without consequence? And then you realise there aren't
2: any. Catches up.
0: There's nowhere.
5: Yeah, everywhere is somewhere.
0: People will mind and are right too. But no, I mean, Polly, I think what you were doing there is you were thinking that you obviously, as you say, listen to all these podcasts. And so, of course, other people do as well. Danny, let's talk about your column in a minute. Andy Burnham used his conference speech to set out some big policies that are going to form the basis of his next manifesto. We're going to ask whether they're going to prove to be election winning, because that is, after all, what we're here for. We had, in the space of his speech, scrapping the triple lock as it currently exists, a new national care service, more public control of the water companies, electoral reform, and some form of closer relationship with the EU, perhaps up to and including rejoining it. So, Danny, in your very punchy column, you say, It was sort of a relief to watch a Prime Minister speak who knows the direction in which he wishes to take the country. He deserves respect for his adult approach, and for me, at least, he will get it. I'd just prefer it if he wasn't accelerating into a brick wall. Explain.
5: Well,
0: I'm beginning with apologies to any brick walls who are offended by...
5: Yeah. But the starting point is, I didn't agree with it, but just because I don't agree with it doesn't mean it's not either A, right, obviously, but B, electorally salient because or successful because I may be in a minority on it. That I think it. So let's have a look at it electorally. I think it definitely does the job of giving a track. Labour saying Britain's on the right track. Don't turn back. The problem is it didn't put Labour on the track. So one of the things it did is to say, basically, we're going to do all these things at the next general election and then ask the question, are you about to have an election? The answer was no. So he has left a hole between his speech and all these policies. And then when you look at the policies themselves, some of them are abstract. People are not that interested in electoral reform, the general public. Some of them are very concrete, and I think that the triple lock is very, even though I regard it as unsustainable, and, you know, in kind of Westminster circles, everyone talks about it being a burden. You know, who's going to have the bravery to get rid of it? The reason they use the word bravery is because it's very popular, the triple lock, and I think it'll be very difficult to remove that. People would quite like to have the social care, although, you know, often with promises like that, you get people wondering whether they'll really get it. And the EU, together with electoral reform, is more about Labour's coalition than it is about anything that he's going to do. So there's an awful lot of questions about what he was saying on Europe is going to mean. But if it does mean kind of reopening the Brexit argument, obviously it means Labour's committing itself to a certain type of coalition, which I, by the way, have long thought was sensible. So I think Labour should be the party of younger, urban, somewhat more middle class, somewhat more educated, graduate sort of voters, and try and get the centre as well, rather than try to go back to where Morgan McSweeney was looking for his voters. But, you know, Andy Burnham sits for Makerfield. So this was a choice of coalition, which weirdly didn't seem to me to include his own constituency.
0: Sally, did you agree with any of Danny's column or any of the words that he just said?
2: I agreed with a bit of what Danny said. I certainly respect where Danny's coming from on this. I think there was a universal view, thank goodness, to have a politician and a political leader who is setting out clearly what he wants to do and what he believes in. And that is a big step forward. And I think that's why on Tuesday night, across the piece, there was actually a lot of support. Because I think people just felt, this is good. It felt genuine, and it felt he really did believe what he was talking about. And I think that is a very big step forward and important for the country. I think some of it's more complicated than Danny's saying in some ways. So I think there's already a danger of saying, well, there's policy one is the triple lock and policy two is care. And actually, they are the same. I mean, the triple lock, the movement on the triple lock is to partly fund what's being proposed on social care or what will be proposed on social care. So I think the next stage of constant communication and explanation is going to be really, really important. And, you know, if you just take, I mean, I was also rather fed up listening to it. I only half heard Ed Davey this morning, who seemed to be being very unconstructive, I thought, around social care. And, you know, I called a couple of people I know who run acute hospital trusts, who variously said to me, oh, yeah, well, if you think about the number of beds that have got patients in them who really we know should be back home, probably shouldn't have come in, some of them, of course, it's at least 15% and in some cases is heading for 20%. So you just, I suppose I would say to both of you, in a way, let us attempt over the next year, 18 months, to sit round the table and really try and drill into some of this. And I think if that happens, that makes things much stronger.
0: Polly, your turn.
4: There's so many different questions here. One is, how do you protect people's financial assets so that, you know, a minority of people lose tens or hundreds of thousands, everything they've ever worked for, because of social care costs, whilst other people get to pass on an inheritance. And lots of the political story has been around that. I think bundling up that financial story with the triple lock, saying it's like more like an insurance scheme, feels to me like a strong story that's potentially winnable, though it is complicated. Mm. The next one is, as Sally was talking about, the integration of health and social care delivery, which ought to have been possible for 10 years, 20 years, 30 years, but is very challenging. And it's not just because budgets are held in the NHS and locally. It's also just because of the ways of working within the NHS, which make it really, really difficult to focus on spending on prevention rather than on acute care. But then even on top of that, there's the fact that even if you took away the costs that people currently experience for social care, two things will still be true. The amount of social care that is paid for, even with the billions and billions we might be investing, would still be probably less than people need. What we see at local authority level is more and more kind of tight qualifications for what you might get funded. And so actually you'd need to invest a load more money to actually be able to do the preventative loop that saves money into the NHS of reducing falls, supporting people through frailty. And then on top of that, actually, if you do move into a care home, what they're talking about is taking away the care costs, people looking after you, but not taking away the what's called hotel costs, the fact that you're essentially renting a place to live and they're feeding you. That would still be chargeable to people, and it is more expensive than living on your own at home. And so actually, without a new financial product solution on top of this, it's still going to be really hard to stop people who have high care needs from losing their home in order to pay for it. So I think the ambition of this is absolutely fantastic, but I worry that it's a little bit size blind, that he might have gone too far in terms of overpromising before doing the detailed work. But there's always a theory that goes, you set the big goal and that's what that moonshot is what makes everybody come into line. And I really hope that is the case. Mm.
0: I'm a little bit surprised to hear both Polly and Sally sort of buying the link between the triple lock and social care, because, I mean, taxes aren't hypothecated in this kind of way. It's just a thing that they're going to save money on in order to spend more money somewhere else. It's a political sleight of hand to bundle them together,
2: isn't it? It's not like that. I mean, I can remember you know, having the big argument about 1% on national insurance. That was directly going to the health service. That was absolutely.
0: But nothing ever really directly goes anywhere, does it?
2: Well, I mean, that allowed us to put up health service spending in that year. It absolutely categorically did. I think this is a way of. I mean, of course, it's a clever political move in a sense, because it is partly saying, if we're going to do anything about the pension, about the triple lock, which frankly most people think should happen, it's just that now most of the political parties are saying, oh no, that's terrible. But actually, if you're seriously going to do that, that affects the elderly, bluntly, largely so does social care. So it seems a level of fairness. So it's about, I think this is about a stage movement towards a delivery of social care. And I think Andy's been quite honest about the fact that the first stage is going to be relatively limited and you'd have to develop it further. And if you look at other countries who do fund, as Polly was saying, it tends to be it's the care rather than the accommodation costs. So you look at Denmark or somewhere and that's the pattern.
5: I completely agreed with what you had to say about social care and even the formulation of it with a little bit of mention of earnings I rather agreed with. But I think it's brave. But the reason it's brave is it's not correct that most people think it has to go. People, you know, really are opposed to it. In focus groups and polling that gets into the issue and explains the issue a bit, people really don't like it. They say, well, the government spends a lot of money on a lot of other things, and they have the idea they've paid into the system and they should get it back. So it's definitely a political risk, even though you're correct in thinking what we've got is unsustainable. Somebody had to grasp it, and he deserves respect for doing that.

0: Welcome back to How to Win an Election with Sally Morgan, Polly McKenzie, Danny Finkelstein, and me, Hugo Rifkin. Let's talk about some of the some more of the sort of the policies, or at least the ambitions that are in there. His ambition when it comes to the EU has become much clearer in recent days since he gave the speech. He says he wants to explore closer ties, up to and including promising an in-out referendum in the Labour manifesto. Polly, are you as excited as I am at the thought of years more debate about the merits of the customs union and the single market?
1: Oh, I absolutely am. I can't wait. There'll be lots of flow diagrams and arrows. Well, wouldn't it be great? What I like about this is one of the reasons the conversation gets stuck in two ways about the EU. The first is, well, we had a referendum, so we can't possibly change it, our minds. When, I mean, of course we can. The other is this sort of, well, if you say we should join the customs union, or you say that we should join the single market, then we'd be joining a set of rules that mean we don't have a say in those rules. And obviously we can't rejoin. So people sort of prevent you looking for middle ground by just sort of throwing their hands up and saying you might as well rejoin. And what Andy Burnham has set out is actually some openness that says, well, you know, maybe we'll have to. Don't know, I'm going to look at the details. And of course, his thinking, I'm sure, is much more advanced than that. But that is good politics of promising to have a conversation, promising that it's going to be open. And if the logic concludes, guys, that the obviously logical thing, which is to rejoin, is the best option, then let's just do that instead of sort of halfway compromises. What is difficult, though, is that from the European Union perspective, whilst we've had positive words from President Macron, is the last thing they want is a sort of hokey-cokey UK that just joins every decade and leaves again. So a sense of how do you bring people of the centre-right into that movement to enable us to anchor any kind of rejoin movement or even a customs union, a single market movement as something that won't be just torn up by the next lot in will be really critical to actually getting any progress. And it does seem to me that the Liberal Democrats are a really important mechanism for that, because they can reach those broadly liberal centre-right voters in the southeast, in richer areas, who had previously voted Conservative and who are turned off by the kind of, you know, reform, Brexity, anti-growth movement, anti-business movement. And if you can hold the coalition, not necessarily by bringing the Conservatives in, but by actually helping the Liberal Democrats to expand their reach and hold more of the ground between you, that then is a way forward for the country, I think.
0: Danny, what will the sort of the traditional Brexiteer factions of our politics, Nigel Farage and Reform and bits of the Conservatives as well, had this happened 2 years ago, 3 years ago, they would have relished this fight. They would have been, great, we can fight this old fight again, and we won it last time and we know what to do. I have a sense that's not quite where they are right now.
2: Possibly not. Look, I've for some time, as listeners to this podcast will know, I've said that I thought this was where Labour would get to at the next general election, and it's just going in the direction I thought would happen. This is yields Labour a certain type of coalition. It leaves them a more middle class, more urban, younger coalition, right? Rather than the more Makerfield coalition. But it's very there's a very strong political logic for it, and most importantly, it means that Labour are not going to be advocating policy they don't believe in, because Andy Burnham thinks we'd be better off in the EU, and he thinks that's holding back growth, and so therefore he would no longer be burdened with having an argument that he doesn't genuinely believe in. I think that it will then put pressure on the sort of leave voting leaderships. First of all, the Conservative Party obviously had voters on both sides of the divide, and that'll be more difficult for them without any question. And for the reform, they've got to then say, well, how are we going to make Brexit a success? What actually are we going to do? Because previously, all they've said is, oh, we've got Brexit, but it's not real Brexit. So I think it's... Yes, I think you're right. I think that it's a fight that they will say they were going to relish, but will actually be quite tricky. The biggest question is whether or not this is a good public policy idea. The biggest question, I think, in all of this is the euro, right? Will Europe say, well, if you're going to be involved with us again, I insist you marry me? And the only way that you can do that is by signing up to the euro.
3: I mean, the EU would be very foolish, I think, to end up in a situation where, where, you know, you've got to join every little bit that exists and there's no further conversation. I mean, if they do that, that'll be really, really bad.
2: The euro means that we can't back out again. And they may want that because of that.
3: I actually can't see that.
0: Very briefly, Sally, Labour doesn't have a lot of pro-Brexit MPs. I interviewed Graham Stringer last week and described him as the only one and he didn't dissent. But there are a lot of MPs who might represent leave voting constituencies. Are they going to be a bit alarmed about this?
3: I don't think they're going to be alarmed because I think they think this is a process and a big political conversation. Somehow, look, the real job here it seems to me, is how do you separate out? Don't just say it's the old world and we'll have that bit and that bit. Is there any chance of having a much broader conversation about where the EU is going? I mean, you know, it's interesting, the conversation with Carney, isn't it, about associate membership. So things are changing. We've got to separate arguments about immigration from the economy. I think the economic argument is there to be won. Immigration's got to get sorted. We could not just opt back in exactly where we were.
0: So we're going to have a national commission on electoral reform. Sounds like the most Polly McKenzie thing you could imagine. Andy Burnham has not specified which of the exciting types of proportional representation he favours. Polly, which one should we do? Or can we just pick five in a list? Because that's the whole point.
1: Obviously, what we should have is single transferable vote in multi-member constituencies.
0: Yeah, I don't know why I even asked. I'm sorry. Yes.
1: But can I just super quickly come back on what Sally said? This idea that we can join the EU for like growth, but we can't go back to immigration. Let us just remember that net migration was way lower when we were in the European Union and small boat crossings were substantially reduced. And being in the EU is actually a way to be part of solutions on controlling the external borders of the EU.
3: I didn't mean as simplistic as it sounded. In a sense, I said we've got to win the arguments around immigration to have the arguments about the economy. I suppose that's what I really mean.
0: Yes, you typically, as with all debates about the EU, people keep talking about it, even when I've tried to change the subject.
3: Sorry.
1: That's because electoral reform is easy, Hugo. Single transferable votes, multi-member constituencies, if you have a just sort of list system whereby everybody does one vote nationally and the parties get to choose their sort of like top 50 people and you just go down the list according to the exact proportions, what you end up with is basically far too much party control, and people have to play internal games to sort of like get their way up the list and are horrible to each other if they're anywhere near the boundary of where they might win or lose. And everyone's a national MP, which means you don't have that sense of connection to an intimacy with place. Hence, there's one simple answer. Let's fast forward to the end of the discussions.
0: Danny.
2: We have already had a national commission on electoral reform in
0: 1990. Wasn't on PR. Don't make me be as boring as I was in 2011,
3: it was
0: please.
3: The Plant Commission.
2: The Roy Jenkins Commission. Had a commission that came out with the idea of AV Plus. So rejected STV, the system that Polly suggested, because of the size of the constituencies. There'd be 350,000 people in a constituency, so many candidates, hard for people to choose. So the way that they had it is they had alternative vote plus. So they had, it's a mixed system. You have alternative vote, in other words, you have a preferential vote within a constituency for a single member, and then you add in members to get proportionality.
3: That's Scotland, isn't it?
2: So the big thing about that they've now got, the big thing that was different about Andy Burnham's speech from that previous promise is he promised Labour would fight the next election on PR or electoral reform, let's call it that, and that is a big step forward. And let's see whether that actually happens. But it's obviously a pitch to the Liberal Democrats. It's very significant saying that. So I think moving closer to, as you pointed out, Scotland system and to the Roy Jenkins Commission system, you know, does seem like a very likely outcome, and more likely than single transferable vote, more likely also than a pure AV system, because we already had a referendum on that which lost 70-30, so it would be difficult to return to that.
0: But look, if we're going to have a referendum on electoral reform and another referendum on Brexit, it's going to be the 2010s all over again, isn't it?
3: I don't think there's a proposal for a referendum on AV
2: No, that's not what he's proposing. Yeah.
3: I think he's proposing it's in the manifesto.
2: Yes, so that's the doing it anyway. That is in fact the big step forward.
0: Yeah.
2: So the big step forward in this speech was not another commission on it. It is I'm going to run the next general election with the Labour Party Committee on Electoral Reform. And given the way that it looks like the next Parliament will map out, that's a pretty big promise. I do think all of us who've argued about electoral reform in the past have got to look at the system and think, well, you could get a government that had a majority on 28% of the vote, the same percentage that Michael Foot mm-hmm. had a landslide defeat on. How comfortable are we with that? So it definitely, I'm very worried about a political system that ends up with us not really being able to have a majority government. But it may be that this system doesn't produce that. And you've got to start looking at a system that has multi-parties in, but is designed for only two parties, which is probably what we've got at the moment. And, you know, it does, even for opponents of electoral reform that I've been for some time, I haven't always been, you know, it's a question.
0: I always find it interesting how people's views on this, I'm not saying this is you, but people's views on this flip depending on the fortunes of the parties they favour. I was speaking to Richard Tice just the other day. The reform used to be madly in favour of electoral reform. They seem to have gone off it.
2: Yeah, so one question about you have to ask about the electoral reform system is, no question, UKIP came into the system, and actually before that the BNP came into the system, because the European elections had proportional representation.
3: Yes. Yes.
2: So it's definitely a big disadvantage, and I think a degree of uncertainty about this subject, which I've suffered from for a long period of time, is sort of appropriate, really.
3: Okay.
0: Well, look, thank you very much indeed to Sally, Polly and Danny as ever. We will see you next time when we'll be talking about the Tory conference. Can they turn around their position in the polls? Who knows? Thank you very much indeed for listening. I've been the extremely mean Hugo Rifkind. We'll see you soon.

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12: This is Chris Barrow with the Times Radio News. Israeli officials have arrived in the United Arab Emirates to join the investigation into an alleged hijack attempt on a Fly Dubai flight. They'll be questioning Omani national Hamam al-Hamami, who's alleged to have attacked his colleague in the cockpit on a service to Tel Aviv on Wednesday. Andrew Nicholson is the chief executive of a company which provides aviation risk analysis. He says international regulations require ongoing security checks for pilots.
13: Those background checks clearly will cover the political leanings of those of the individuals. The question here, though, is whether that information could then be transferred between Oman and the UAE.
12: The Conservative Party conference begins in Birmingham later today. Kemi Badenoch has given an interview to the Sunday Times saying principle comes first, then a way of governing, then diagnosis and then policy. Harry Phibbs is a reporter at Conservative Home.
14: She's more popular than the Conservative Party, so that means that she's able to say, right, this is what we'll be setting out as what we stand for, as our beliefs going into the next general election, whenever that might be. And she's getting stuck in where she's comfortable, really, with the battle of ideas.
12: The head of Tennessee's prison system is resigning after the failed execution of a woman on death row. Frank Strider will leave his role at the end of the month after Krista Pike survived 2 doses of lethal injection. The 50-year-old, who was convicted of murder in 1996, remains in hospital on life support. A second major bridge in Kyiv has been targeted in as many days by Russian airstrikes. The road surface and overhead cables of the northern bridge, which crosses the Dnipro River, have been damaged, with 2 people reportedly injured. Earlier this week, the southern bridge was attacked multiple times by Moscow. Donald Trump claims a ban on US exports of diesel was never really on the table after warning he may have to do so to protect supplies. The US president's comments prompted G7 leaders to agree the release of 100 million barrels of fuel from their emergency stocks. In the UK, average diesel prices have topped £2 a litre for the first time. Leslie O'Brien owns a haulage firm in Halifax in West Yorkshire.
11: It's catastrophic. If I look at just the change from January to now, the cost of diesel has gone up 51%. And in monetary terms, I'm paying £43,000 a month more in diesel than I was at the beginning of the year.
12: Plans to scrap jury trials for serious crimes in England and Wales have been dropped. The government initially set out the proposals to tackle a backlog of cases, but has now announced only some fraud and financial offences will be heard by just a judge. Magistrates will be given more powers to hand out longer sentences instead. A property tycoon who once topped the Sunday Times rich list has become the latest billionaire to leave Britain. David Rubin moved to Monaco over the summer. North Korea says it's launched an intermediate-range missile. State media says it hit a target 1,000 kilometres away in the Sea of Japan, although South Korean and Japanese authorities put the flight distance at around 700 kilometres. British citizens won't have to have their passports when flying back into UK airports because upgraded facial recognition technology is being introduced at e-gates. The new contactless borders, which are expected to significantly reduce queues, will be introduced at Birmingham and East Midlands first at the airports there in the next few weeks. You will, though, still need your passport to check in and board the plane. And in men's football, England have thrashed Croatia in their UEFA Nations League match 7-0. Harry Kane and Bukayo Saka both scored twice. Their next game is on Tuesday against the Czech Republic at Wembley. And for a news bulletin, when you want it, just search for the Times Radio News Briefing on the Times Radio app.
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15: Hi, good evening to you. It's just gone 10:30. We're having a look at the front pages of Sunday's papers, as we do 7 days a week. You know the drill now. Every single night, you will get a first look at the front pages of tomorrow's papers. I particularly love doing this on a Saturday night because we get the Sunday papers first. And helping us with that tonight is The Telegraph's Kirsty Buchanan. Hi, Kirsty.
16: Good evening.
15: Good evening. And Politics Homes, Matilda Martin. Matilda, hi there.
17: Good evening.
15: Good evening. I believe that you're at a Green Party conference, are you, Matilda?
17: I am. I'm in my slightly dark hotel room at Green Party conference. So yeah, I've been here since Friday. I'm leaving tomorrow afternoon. And then my conference season marathon ends because I'm not off to Tories. So I'll be collapsing into a heap slightly.
15: Yeah. So yeah, you get some rest, I'm sure. Get some sleep, probably. Okay, we'll talk about that in a little bit because it is worth our time. Big moment at the conference tomorrow around this motion and other such bits. Let's have a look at the front pages though first. Front page of the Sunday Times tomorrow. UAE firm struck sweetheart deal with Manchester. Is their headline. 10-year contract for Manchester City owners gave first refusal on property developments, which we'll come back to that in a moment. Some very interesting detail in it. Front page of the Sunday Times tomorrow also has an interview with Kemi Badenoch. Cutting inheritance tax is morally right, she says. Also, Russia imposing strict limits on freedom of young men in a move that paves the way for mass military mobilisation. And the rich list's number two billionaire has moved to Monaco. Front page of the Mirror tomorrow. Terror plot targets. Two Iranians in court. They've got some images of the synagogue and the museum that were allegedly part of a bomb plot. Front page of the Sunday Telegraph tomorrow. Hijackers hate rants while UK university calls for greater vetting of international students after a co-pilot advocated violence. They've also got an interview with Wes Streeting. Trump right to demand Britain spends more on defence. And they've got an image of Kemi Badenoch as well, ahead of Conservative Party conference starting tomorrow. Front page of the Mail on Sunday. As one of Kemi's top female front benchers calls them instruments of suppression. UK hands out 1,000 hijabs to channel migrants, they say. Front page of the, what else have we got? The Sunday Express. Another tax bombshell, they say. Experts alarm over 18 billion National Care Service as axing triple lock falls short. Front page of the Independent. Burnham scraps Starmer's plan to axe jury trials. A move is a U-turn on radical plans to cut thousands of jury trials across England and Wales, they say. That's quite big news, isn't it? Front page of The Observer tomorrow has the road back from Brexit. They've got an image of Andy Burnham with the EU flag reflecting out of his glasses, as they suggest that the road, I suppose, back to the European Union may have begun. What else have we got? Front page of the Star tomorrow has Tyson Fury. I want Trump in my corner. Apparently, Sunday People, we have to silence cruel web sleuths, tragic Leah's parents, DNA move on conspiracists. This is the victim of somebody who died basically, and whose story was raked over by online sleuths, and they are sort of batting against that sort of activity, that sort of behaviour. That's pretty much what we've got so far. Loads going on tonight. Gosh, kind of hard to know where to start, isn't it? Kirsty, I'm just going to let you decide where we should start, I think, tonight, because there's loads going on.
16: Sure. Seeing as we're in the middle of conference season, should we start with that? And I'm very jealous because I'm off to the Tories tomorrow, having just recovered from a conference cold from Labour. So I'm jealous that Matilda gets to not have to wibble up to Birmingham tomorrow. So where are we at halfway point, if you like, in conference? We are a reversal of fortunes, I think, which was set by those YouGov mega MRP poll before conference started, which has shown, obviously, that the Burnham bounce is real. And that's really been cemented by a barnstorming, regardless of what you think of the content of it, but a barnstorming leader speech from him. Now, the challenge for Kemi Badenoch not going into Birmingham will obviously be able to continue to consolidate her position. Interestingly, this time last year was when she began her fight back with a really strong, powerful conference speech. Before then, she was like minus 22 in terms of her personal popularity ratings. Since then, she's gone up to minus 6 in negative poll ratings, which is, in the world of politicians, very good. She's only slightly behind Andy Burnham. She's really gained the control of her party. She's grown in confidence. She's sure-footed in Prime Minister's Question Time. And the two people last year who were snapping at her heels, which was Jenrick and Cleverly, have both taken themselves off the pitch. Rob Jenrick's obviously gone off to reform, and Cleverly has now set his sights on becoming the London mayor. So she is a woman who is queen of all she surveys going into Birmingham. But the big challenge that she will have is her own personality ratings are fine, but the Tories continue to kind of languish in the polls around somewhere like 17, 18, 19% in the polls. That's not good enough. And she needs really now to start to convert her own personal popularity into a wider kind of look at the Tories again from an electorate that's really turned off from them.
15: Okay, good summary. Matilda, are you seeing on the front pages of the papers tomorrow, front page of the Times in particular, Badenoch not cutting inheritance tax, morally right? She's written some really interesting, or she's sort of said some very interesting stuff in an interview in the Sunday Times tomorrow about kind of principles and direction of travel being more important than policy. She's on the front page of the Sunday Telegraph as well tomorrow. Tories to restore free childcare to high earners. That's another policy pledge that she's making. Are you seeing sort of detail here that may move that dial that Kirsty says needs moving for the party as much as for her?
10: Yeah, I think it's really interesting how she frames, especially in that kind of Sunday Times piece around, I think she calls it chemistry, and I'm not quite sure who came up with that, but I do think it's rather good. I think it will be interesting as you say, it's really interesting to see how, while her polls are up, the party's generally isn't. And I think the speech she gave last year obviously really kind of boosted the party. When you start talking about things like inheritance tax, I know that she's kind of said she wants to scrap it, hasn't kind of officially said she would yet. I think the problem the Tories have at the moment is kind of relevance.
17: And while you could definitely say, you know, Kemi's doing really, really well, you could argue that things are looking up for the Tories at the moment, not necessarily because the public are looking at them in a better way, but because Reform are struggling more than they were last year. So I think what the Tories are struggling with the most at the moment isn't necessarily something that they can control. And I think also, I'm sure, although I won't be there to witness it personally, that there will be increased conversations this year, as there were, as I saw at Reform last month, about, okay, looking forward to the next general election. Do members want to see a potential alliance, electoral pact, coalition with other right-wing parties, with Reform? Because I know that when I was at Reform, this was a kind of live conversation that was going on, and the party was very split on it. And also, I mean, this is a very kind of nerdy point, but looking at recent polls, left-wing voters are much more likely to vote tactically. So I think persuading members to maybe do a pact with other right-wing parties will be interesting. So yeah, there's so many different aspects going on. As I say, not all of it isn't within her control.
15: No, that's very interesting. I was sort of ruminating on this earlier with Harry Phibbs, Kirsty, which is that, you know, I think one of the things, like, I think obviously like detail is going to be fascinating, but let's you know, vibes are, you know, we sort of bemoan the fact that so much of politics is vibes these days, and I think that's a fair thing for us to be frustrated about. But conference season is about vibes as much as it is about policy announcements. And, you know, one of the things that I wonder if Kemi Badenoch and the Tory party at large are going to have to try to navigate is the fact that the whole of politics feels like opposition at the moment. I mean, they are the party of opposition. They should be the people who are sort of displaying banners that say hope and a better future and, you know, let's give change a chance. And yet that's precisely what the Labour Party are saying, and what Reform are saying, and certainly what the Greens are saying. Is like everybody seems to be sort of doing the job of being opposition at the moment, which kind of leaves Kemi Badenoch and the Conservative Party in a difficult place.
16: Yeah, I mean, look, Labour have managed to ride the wave of the burn and bounce for quite a long time now, based on the fact that the change and the hope was Andy Burnham over Keir Starmer, rather than anything else. Actually, I think that what we've started to see in this conference is much more policy heavy than I necessarily thought it was going to be. The Burnham speech in particular, whilst it had a lot of kind of good vibes feel about it, it also had some really chunky policy direction of travel. And it might be in a galaxy far, far away in terms of its delivery. And it might hark back to the 1970s. But I think what we're going to see more of in the Tories in Birmingham is actually beginning to see this split. You see, Reform have argued about a uni party, the difference between Labour and the Tories is virtually non-existent. I think that's actually now beginning to crystallise into, obviously, Burnham has taken the party back to the kind of 1970s, big state, big spending, big taxes. And Kemi wants to completely kind of revive the essence, if you like, of Thatcherism of 1980s. This is all about some of the policies she's briefed out to the Times, the Telegraph and the Sundays are all about aspiration, the state getting out of your way. She'll be arguing for lower taxes, lower immigration. And the argument that she makes about the reason that the Tories went off the boil with the public is because they forgot what conservatism was all about. So it'll be restating those kind of policy cases for small taxation and the state not getting in the way. So it's personal responsibility. So a lot of what you'll see actually won't be vibes. I think it'll be actually relatively, not in the detail of it, but the policy direction will be very clearly flagged.
15: Okay, let's keep moving, because there's loads of stuff going on the front pages. We'll have a look at this Manchester City story that makes the front page of the Sunday Times. And also, I think this detail about jury trials on the front page of The Independent might be worth a chat too. We'll get into that with Kirsty and Matilda on Times Radio next.
0: Daryl Morris on Times Radio.
15: Hello, good evening. We're having a look at the front pages of tomorrow's papers with Kirsty Buchanan, who's political news editor at The Telegraph, and Matilda Martin, who is a reporter for Politics Home, who's with us from Green Party Conference. Matilda, sometimes you can get caught in a bit of a bubble, can't you, when you're at a party conference? I'm hoping that this news about Manchester City has burst the bubble enough for you to sort of be across it, I suppose. I'm going to come to you for some detail, if you don't mind. Front page of the Sunday Times tomorrow has a story about a sweetheart deal between Manchester City Council and the owners of Manchester City Football Club.
17: Yes. Yeah. No, don't you worry. I'm pleased to report this has actually burst the Green Party conference bubble. And I was actually talking to a Green Party member about it today, actually, who used to be a Labour member and was kind of using it as an interesting opportunity, if you like, to kind of poke the finger at Andy Burnham. I think what I find really interesting about this story is there's obviously two things going on. There's the kind of sweetheart deal, as you like, that the owners of Manchester City kind of did with Manchester City Council. But there's also now the Andy Burnham element.

0: is the editor of Mill Media. It's a group of kind of local news outlets, but he founded
1: Manchester Mill. Know it very Manchester well. Mill. Great, yeah. great title.
0: Very, very good. Yeah. And Yoshi's done some brilliant analysis around this and has followed Andy Burnham very, very closely in his role as Mayor of Greater Manchester. And he talks about this sort of, you know, the sort of idealistic approach that Andy Burnham has kind of taken as Labour leader. And we were all feeling around trying to figure out what Manchesterism tells us about Burnhamism, tells us about how he will be Prime Minister. And the thing that people need to know about Manchesterism is that it's about pragmatism, right? That it's about a strong relationship between the public sector and the private sector. And this is a perfect example of the sort of pragmatism that Greater Manchester have sort of led with over the last couple of decades. This idea of being unafraid to do a sweetheart deal with a certainly closely state-associated, Gulf state-associated business partner that gives them land in Manchester to develop on, because they saw that as being a way of getting investment, regeneration and development in Greater Manchester. And it has certainly been very successful. But A, Kirsty, it's controversial. And B, it feels sort of different to the sort of Andy Burnham that we're getting on that stage at a conference earlier this week. Does all that make sense?
1: It does make sense. It makes perfect sense. Look, I think a couple of things to point out about Manchesterism, one that obviously I struggle to say it properly. First of all, it didn't start with Andy Burnham. It actually started with the chief executive before Andy Burnham even got there. He rode the crest of a wave that was already in train with Bernstein. And it is important to note that this particular contract with this development contract actually started in 2015. So again, before Andy Burnham took hold. But you're absolutely right. There's a sort of pragmatism and a desire for growth and an ability to say, look how things work. Everything works well in Manchester. And then you get a prime minister who's actually ended up being much more ideological than his previous mayoralty would have suggested. And, you know, you find things like they're heavily hinting, all ministers are heavily hinting, that they want to dump Palantir from the NHS, for argument's sake, in large part, in fact, entirely because of because Palantir's relationship to the IDF and also to ICE enforcement in America. Now, that's an entirely ideological red meat for the Labour backbenches, red meat for kind of trying to build a progressive left-wing bloc to try and keep out the right, has nothing to do with pragmatism. I mean, all the evidence of Palantir and its performance within the NHS so far has shown that it's been successful in streamlining operations, improving kind of access to theatre, and most importantly, improving diagnosis for cancer patients. So I kind of wonder, I had this problem with Starmer as well. You spend all your time with Starmer thinking, will the real Keir Starmer please stand up? I think if I've got this with kind of bells on with Andy Burnham, because, you know, one minute he's saying we don't want to relitigate Brexit when he was fighting for Makerfield. Now he's prime minister. It's right. Everything's back on the table in terms of relitigating Brexit. You know, he wants to be pragmatic, but he wants to be terribly ideological. I'm not entirely sure which version we're getting. And I don't think that, you know, with a Makerfield test, I think the Makerfield test that he said would apply throughout his premiership is the sort of pragmatism. I don't care whether it's provided by the state or whether it's provided by private. I care that it works. I think that's what people of Makerfield would care the most about. So I think they'd probably be more agnostic about this. But the other burden we're getting where, you know, we're kind of looking at Palantir and wanting to throw it out of the NHS has left me utterly baffled about where exactly the man stands on those sort of principles.
0: Okay, interesting. Matilda, we've got a few minutes left. What else do you fancy? What else has taken your caught your eye on the front pages?
2: Oh, gosh. Where to start? I really, really enjoyed the Observer's front page. Just the art was fantastic. But also, I think this question of the EU and where we go from here is a really, really fascinating one, especially if we think about the internal conversations that would have been happening, or we know were happening ahead of him giving that speech. I mean, my understanding is that there were multiple versions of that speech that were written, all with different versions of what he could say on the EU, some of which could have been stronger. And I think you saw that when he was giving the speech. We kind of had this big build-up of, oh gosh, like what's he about to say on the EU? And then it just fell a bit.

0: flat, and he was left to kind of fill in the blanks a little bit in interviews afterwards. I think, yeah, the EU for me is a fascinating one. And I think also I was talking to a pollster the other day, and they were saying one of the other really big announcements that he made in his speech around electoral reform actually weirdly, unexpectedly, is going to interact with decisions on the EU in a way unexpectedly, because I was talking about, and we actually, there's an interview in the Times as well. I think Alex Birkett was talking about how the Tories would actually reverse any deals that Labour made in terms of bringing us closer to the EU. And actually, this pollster I was talking to was saying, well, actually, if we've got proportional representation, you might feel a bit more confident about doing any deals with us that aren't just going to end up with us being taken out of the EU again when another party gets in power. So, yeah, I think that's a really, really fascinating point as well, and definitely one to keep an eye on. I mean, there's a whole other thing you can say about electoral reform as well, and whether we're actually going to get proportional representation, but I fear we've run out of time for that, so that might be for another day. Yeah.
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2: Hello, good evening. Thank you for your company tonight. Let's head to Spain, where over 500,000 protesters have taken to the streets today calling for better rights for renters. Yesterday, the government failed to get emergency housing legislation through Parliament. These are measures that were put forward by Spanish Prime Minister Pedro Sanchez and the leftist coalition government, followed public outcry over the eviction of an 87-year-old woman from her home last month after she was unable to afford a sharp rent increase. Well, Sanchez's defeat on Friday in Congress has heightened some speculation that he might call an early election. He's under a bit of political pressure. Let's speak to Becca Sargent, who is an associate professor of Iberian Studies at John Hopkins University. He joins us from Madrid. Becca, hello, good evening.
3: Hey, good evening. Thanks for having me.
2: A real pleasure. Help us understand then how we got here. Give us the sort of context as to how we've got protests on the streets.
3: Sure, of course. So basically, on September 23rd, there was an eviction of Mari Carmen, this 87-year-old woman that you mentioned, from her apartment, an apartment that she's been living in for, I think it was around 70 years. And this eviction, let's say, was kind of predictable. The court case, I think, went to the Supreme Court, and the Supreme Court decided after a whole appeals process in which the lower courts sided with Mari Carmen, the Supreme Court decided that the landlord, this kind of vulture fund, as they call it, a new property owner that had many properties and just kind of bought up this building that she had been renting for many decades. The Supreme Court sided with the landowners. And so there was organization kind of building up around this a week and a half ago. And then after the eviction of Mari Carmen, I believe, is still in the hospital as of our speaking today. After the eviction, this tenants' rights groups called the Madrid Tenants Union decided to kind of restage what happened back in 2011, 15 years ago, during the Indignados protests, and build up camps and occupy the Sol central square in Madrid. And this kind of pressure over the past kind of 7 days or so has really been picking up. Today was, of course, the largest protest that we've seen in the past week and in the past kind of several years, I would say. And it has been putting pressure on Sanchez. Sanchez had to kind of come up with these emergency measures on the fly in order to try to get them through Congress. He negotiated last weekend. He negotiated with the one, sort of quasi partner with the government called Junts, which is a small center right Catalan party that is pro independence, but that has sided with the government several key important measures, and especially in his election in 2023 and his ability to form a government. But after negotiating with them, the government thought that they had included the appropriate measures, especially some kind of tax write-offs or tax incentives, let's say, for landowners to rent out their properties, some kind of tax reliefs as well. And Sanchez thought that this negotiation was kind of finalized, and that he would get these two, expediency laws passed. And in the final hours before that vote was to take place on Friday, Junts, this Catalan party, turned against the government and voted against both measures.
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13: This is Chris Barrow with the Times Radio News. Israeli officials have arrived in the United Arab Emirates to join the investigation into an alleged hijack attempt on a Fly Dubai flight. They'll be questioning the Omani national Hamam al-Hamami, who's alleged to have attacked his colleague in the cockpit on a service to Tel Aviv on Wednesday. Emma Henderson is a former airline captain and aviation expert, and she says yearly medical checks for pilots aren't foolproof.
14: Of course, somebody could join an airline and then something could change for them, whether it's a mental health thing or whether something else has happened. There's not really anything that picks that up aside from in your annual medical. If you don't want that to be picked up, it's easy to hide it.
13: The Conservative Party conference begins in Birmingham later today. Kemi Badenoch has given an interview to the Sunday Times saying principle comes first, then a way of governing, then diagnosis and then policy. The head of Tennessee's prison system is resigning after the failed execution of a woman on death row. Frank Strada will leave his role at the end of the month after Krista Pike survived two doses of lethal injection. Plans to scrap jury trials for serious crimes in England and Wales have been dropped. The government initially set out the proposals to tackle a backlog of cases, but has now announced only some fraud and financial offences will be heard by just a judge. Magistrates will be given more powers to hand out longer sentences instead. A second major bridge in Kyiv has been targeted in as many days by Russian airstrikes. The road surface and overhead cables of the northern bridge, which crosses the Dnipro River, have been damaged, with two people reportedly injured. British citizens won't have to have their passports when flying back into UK airports because upgraded facial recognition technology is being introduced at e-gates. The new contactless borders, which are expected to significantly reduce queues, will be introduced at Birmingham and East Midlands airports in the next few weeks. Now let's get the latest sports, and it's over to Hugo Chambray.
15: A magnificent 7-0 win for England away to Croatia in the Nations League. Bukayo Saka and Harry Kane came away with two goals each. Thomas Tuchel's side are second in the group behind Spain after three matches. Scotland got their first win of this Nations League campaign after beating North Macedonia 2-0. Elsewhere, a first Super League title for Wakefield Trinity as they beat Warrington 23-10 at a sold-out Old Trafford. Kevin Sinfield's son Jack was part of the winning side after his dad delivered the trophy, having run seven ultramarathons in the last 7 days for motor neurone disease. Formula One's Grand Prix in Abu Dhabi and Qatar will go ahead as planned, according to the sport's chief executive. Races in Bahrain and Saudi Arabia were cancelled this year because of the US-led conflict in Iran. And last season's Prem Rugby champions Northampton were beaten by Bristol 41-26 at Ashton Gate. Gloucester came away comfortable winners against Harlequins 2. Leicester got the best of Newcastle 24-19. There's more at thetimes.com.
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16: From the Times and the Sunday Times, this is The Story. I'm Manveen Rana.
17: It was in the early hours of Sunday morning when a press release was issued saying that a number of men had been arrested in proximity to RAF Fairford on explosives charges. Now, when you read that, you obviously think, what's going on here?
16: That's the Times reporter, Mario Ledwith, asking all the right questions.
17: And at that time, we didn't have much detail. So I jumped in my car as soon as I could and charged down there from London. And the scene was locked down. A massive cordon was in place. And it was only very gradually that the full picture and the full severity of what might have happened at RAF Fairford came to us.
16: But what did happen in this quiet corner of rural Gloucestershire? Following the news that five people had been arrested, the story became, frankly, murkier. It had taken no time at all for President Trump to claim the credit for what he described as a successful counter-terror operation to take down known suspects.
18: The arrest in the UK was fantastic. Working with Britain, it was an amazing job. We had them under investigation. They were looking to do big damage to our fort. And working with the British worked out great.
16: But a farmer who'd raised the alarm about suspicious vans and men in balaclavas said it seemed like the British military police weren't aware of what was going on at all. She spoke to The Times, and her words here are voiced by one of our producers.
19: I'm astonished, to be honest. I literally cannot believe they were in this heightened alert state and I had to tell them.
16: The idea that a farmer was on higher alert than the British military police was making the news by Monday morning. But then, the Defence Secretary, Wes Streeting, seemingly irked by the suggestion, cast doubt on what we thought we knew about the incident.
20: I think she acted, by her own admission, quickly and thoughtfully, and she did the right thing. With respect, though, she does only have a partial picture, and that's as far as I wish to go this morning.
16: Then, by Monday afternoon, the head of counter-terror police, Lawrence Taylor, announced that all five suspects, all men, all British nationals from London, had been released on bail.
21: I can confirm that following extensive interviews and inquiries, the five men who were arrested are being released on police bail this afternoon. To be very clear, this does not mean that the investigation is over. We are considering this from every possible angle, including that this may be actively committed by proxies or individuals either knowingly or unknowingly working on behalf of a foreign state.
16: The theory that this was an attempted terror attack, possibly orchestrated by Iran, is still under consideration. But it's not the only theory. So, what on earth happened? What do we know for sure? And what are the questions that remain? And does this whole incident highlight how concerned we should be about Britain's security vulnerabilities? The story today: what happened at RAF Fairford? We've had 2 days now of headlines about foiled terror plots. A lot of the country effectively on high alert at how close this might have been. Mario, you've followed this story since it broke. What is going on?
17: Well, there's now been something of another twist in all of this. The five individuals who were arrested in the dark of Sunday morning, we now know have been released on bail. Now, those men, to recap, are all in their early 20s and from various areas of London. They were being held on suspicion of terror offences and explosives offences. But on Monday afternoon, Assistant Commissioner Lawrence Taylor, who's the head of UK counter-terrorism policing, said that the police have released the men on bail. He said that doesn't mean the investigation is over, but the police are keeping an open mind as to what's happened. This has only further added to speculation about what's going on here. Mr. Taylor was quite interesting during his press conference. He said that the police are looking into all sorts of possibilities, including whether what happened on Sunday morning was the work of proxies. So that would be individuals who are effectively subcontracted to carry out work on behalf of somebody else, potentially a malign state.
16: So we're not ruling out that there might have been some geopolitical dimension to what happened.
17: We can't rule it out. We can't rule it in. The police were explicit in pointing towards the use of criminal proxies in their statement. They said that's something they're keeping an open mind about and that they're still looking into. But they're not saying also that this is what we're looking at here.
16: For these men to have been released on bail so soon, what does that indicate to you as somebody who watches the world of counter-terror so closely?
17: Well, the men were originally arrested on explosives charges. We saw images of army bomb disposal robots going in and carrying out extensive testing of the three white vans that the men had used, as well as some what appeared to be black barrels sitting outside the vans. The indications at the minute are that whatever was tested was not an active explosive substance. And given that the men have been released on bail, it would certainly seem that that is the case. Look, the investigation is still ongoing, so it's very hard without further indication to know exactly what is going on. All we can do is look at what the police have said at the minute. And that really is them kind of saying, look, we don't know. We're keeping an open mind. Things are still moving.
16: To understand why this has caused so much publicity and fear and speculation, I suppose you really have to understand a bit about this area. You went down as soon as the news broke. Just give us a sense of what you found there and why this is a community that has been on high alert for a while.
17: Yeah, I think the context here is really important as to why this situation became so significant in the first place. The airbase RAF Fairford, as we know, has been highlighted by the regime in Tehran as a legitimate target. That put local residents on high alert, and those fears for their safety have only escalated in recent days when they've noticed a heightened security presence at the airbase and things like entrances being barricaded. So there certainly was an escalation down there. And then when these images came through in the early hours of Sunday morning of men being arrested in the dead of night, obviously locals were very concerned and thought that their worst fears may have come true. So all of that has combined into, I think, making people think that something really significant was happening here. Now, given that these men have been released on bail, it would appear that this may not have been significant as we first thought, but police are being cautious to say that the men are still being investigated thoroughly and that the police's work is not yet finished. So we shall see.
16: To make sense of the whole incident, take us back to what we thought had happened that night. Talk us through the timeline as we knew it.
17: Well, what we know is that three very large white vans were detected on a windy little lane running through a village called Welford. Now, Welford is significant because it sits in extremely close proximity to RAF Fairford. Now, RAF Fairford is significant in itself because it is currently being used by the US Air Force as something of a staging post to launch its bombing attacks in Iran. I've actually spoken to a local farmer in Welford who actually raised the alarm about this incident. She was driving home from a party with her husband and a friend when she was closing into her home and winding down a little back lane when she actually encountered these three white vans. Initially, she thought, well, this is a bit weird. What are they doing there? She thought it might have been a security operation to do with the airfield and thought, okay, I'll not get involved. She turned around her car and continued on her way. But after about 100 metres, she looked out the windows and in the glare of her headlights, she saw a number of men standing at the side of the road, their faces obscured by balaclavas. At that point, the men have obviously panicked. Some have darted into the field. Others have ran down a road and the woman thinks, oh my God, what have I stumbled upon? The counter-terror police have said that they received a call from a member of the public at 12:45 a.m. on Sunday morning. Now, the farmer that I've spoken to said that she only got through to 999 at 1:36 a.m. So what's happened in that time in between, we don't yet know. It's something we're looking into and asking questions about.
16: Donald Trump was immediately talking about the success of this joint operation. He seemed delighted in his statement. What do we make of that now? I mean, he made it sound as if these men had been trailed for days by security services on both sides of the Atlantic.
17: Yes, it's fair to say that he threw something of a spanner into the works, and also worth highlighting that nobody in a position of authority in the United Kingdom echoed those statements by Donald Trump. So the veracity of them remains unclear. And we know that President Trump does like to ham things up on occasion. At the minute, police in the UK are saying they're still considering every possible angle. So look, there could be more twists and turns ahead, but the fact that the men have been released on bail does suggest that this may not have been the great foiled terror plot that Donald Trump was trying to make the public believe it was.
16: When you went down, you obviously met a lot of the locals living in the area. How are they feeling now? Because this is a moment of real confusion. And many of them, I know, have been evacuated over the course of the last couple of days. What state are they in?
17: You know, I think the local residents, all of this will only add to their, I think, sense of frustration and vulnerability. That's a word that came up repeatedly when I spoke to local residents. They said that since Tehran went public with their threats, since the escalation of US Air Force activity at the base, they've kind of felt like sitting ducks. And although the authorities have taken steps to increase security, there's been a feeling among some residents that their concerns haven't been treated seriously enough. And when all of this blew up on Sunday morning, and as we know, 85 properties were evacuated, that sense of destabilization, it's still going to be there. And I think the fact that police have said, look, we're still investigating, all lines of investigation remain open, that's not going to be of reassurance to residents in the villages around the airbase. I think they will be relieved to some extent that at the minute this doesn't look like a serious bomb was about to go off. Although, again, we are in the realm of speculation, I have to point out, because the police haven't exactly indicated what was going on down that dark country lane on the early hours of Sunday morning.
16: Mario, we know what the US president has been saying about this. What about the Iranians?
17: Well, on Monday afternoon, Iran's embassy in London issued a very punchy statement in which they categorically denied any involvement in the incident. The timing was interesting. They came out very quickly after the headlines on Monday morning and said, look, this has nothing to do with us. And also seemed to take some umbrage at suggestions that Iran's potential involvement was being investigated.
16: As things stand, what do we think might have happened? What are the options? Are these proxies
0: who aren't considered particularly dangerous, maybe just sympathisers? Are they people who have a totally unrelated incident? What are the sort of spectrum of possibilities here?
17: The honest truth is that any answer would be speculation, but it's obvious that police will be looking at whether these were activists. They have used the term proxies, so that's quite clearly an active line of investigation. And just to recap, that will be actors who are hired, paid, or subcontracted to carry out work on behalf of somebody else. That could be a malign foreign state. So that's a line of inquiry. Whether there's anything to that, we still don't know. So it's very much a watch this space situation.
2: My full name is General Sir Richard Barons, clearly therefore a military guy by background. Most recently, one of the lead authors of the 2025 Strategic Defence Review for the UK government.
0: Richard, for people who will have seen the news and almost been surprised to realise that there are American planes flying off on missions to Iran from a British base, just give us a sense of how much of a presence the Americans have here in the UK.
2: So the Americans have had a military presence in the UK ever since at least the Second World War. And the focus of those bases originally is in support of NATO, because the UK is clearly a very convenient place if you're moving military assets and equipment and people from continental US to Europe as part of a NATO reinforcement operation.
0: And at the moment, we know that there was a bit of a political standoff for a while about whether these bases could be used for operations in Iran. That was agreed to a few months back. Why would Fairford be so useful to America right now?
2: So the first point you make is a really important one, because if you allow another power, in this case the United States, to use bases that are in your territory to conduct offensive, warlike operations, then in law, you are equally responsible for those operations and the consequences. So you can't allow another country to use bases in your country and then pretend you knew nothing about it, or that you're not somehow connected to the results. That's not how the law works. So the decision to allow the US to strike Iran from bases in the UK came about as a result of Iran striking UK bases and interests in the Gulf.
0: We've heard very surprising stories, really, about how this attack was foiled. A farmer driving in the middle of the night sort of came upon it, effectively. Lots of people living in the area are worried that the security services weren't doing enough to protect them. Is there a concern that, given the range of threats we now face, it's just very difficult to be across them all?
2: So I want to be very realistic about this. I mean, I think the defences of RAFF, which is a US-operated airbase, they're known to be pretty tight. Extra steps appear to have been taken to reinforce the perimeter fences and some of the gates that are used for emergency access. The base with B-1B bombers on it will have armed protection. So getting into that base would not be very easy. But the more interesting thought, I think, is the security services have never, ever said that they can possibly cover all the risks to the UK that come from various hostile actors. They have to make really difficult but actually well-informed judgments about what they're able to pursue at any one time. And so the people who have perpetrated whatever this was at RAFF may or may not have been on the radar, either individually or as a group. So I don't think there was total surprise there. And this group has got quite far down its attack plan before being spotted. But we might also think that if they allowed themselves to be spotted by a farmer who happened to be passing in the early hours of the morning, then the competence wasn't total.
0: And Richard, as an author of the UK Strategic Defence Review last year, you've spent a lot of time looking at the threats that this country faces, operating often, as you've just pointed out, in the grey zone, not necessarily war as we know it, but constant attacks in different spaces. Give us a sense of the sort of threats that we face daily and how vulnerable we are as a country.
2: So I think the place to start here is by acknowledging our vulnerability. And it's not the vulnerability of our armed forces, for example. This is about the vulnerability of our daily national life. So to go about our business as a society, we rely on food, about which 45% is imported, roughly the same in energy. We all require access to space for our phones to work, not least the GPS in our phones. We rely on the 64 cables that deliver information, the internet, to the country for the functioning of our lives and our economy, and not least the city. We rely on ships for 95% of the things that we use and consume in the UK. For about 30 years, which I'd say from the end of the Cold War in 1989 until pretty recently, we operated all of those things at near peak efficiency, so there was no slack, and we assumed that they would not be attacked. And now we live in a world where we're just as reliant as ever on all of these things functioning at maximum efficiency, but they're very easily attacked in a new era of state confrontation and conflict. And until we do something about that, we remain very vulnerable in a world where war might be about territory, but it's generally a battle of wills between states. And the will of the UK to resist or have its way in the world is made much more vulnerable by the fact that our daily lives are so easily tampered with.
0: Should this attack, foiled, thankfully, by help from a civilian who reported it in time, should this really be a wake-up call for us all?
2: So how many wake-up calls do we need? So, for example, a couple of weeks ago in Germany, we saw what has been ascribed as a Russian-inspired attempt to fly explosive-laden drones into cargo aircraft carrying weapons and ammunition to Ukraine. Now, if those drones had worked and they didn't, and they had destroyed a cargo aircraft on the ground, that would have been, I think, very significant. We've seen, for example, the in the relatively recent past, an attempt to assassinate the CEO of Rheinmetall in Germany. We've seen organized criminals in the UK hired just over the internet by Russian security services to disrupt, that is, set fire to things that were important to the supply of UK help to Ukraine. And we've seen Russia say that we will be held accountable for the £3.5 billion worth of taxpayers' money that goes to Ukraine every year. So this event, if it turns out to be connected to the war between US and Iran, may have some specific features. But we really should not need another indication of this sort of world, because we've been living here for some time. Russia thinks it's at war with the UK. The UK is attacked every single day in cyberspace and in social media, and occasionally in sabotage and disruption. So what do we want to do? Wait for something truly catastrophic to happen before we raise our game? I think not.

0: That was General Sir Richard Barons, former head of Joint Forces Command, and one of the authors of the recent Strategic Defence Review. And before that, you heard from the Times reporter Mario Ledwith. The producers today were Robin Simon, Michaela Arneson, and Paige Reynolds. The executive producer was Edward Drummond. Sound design was by Dave Creasy, and theme composition was by Mal Aceto. If you can, do leave us a review wherever you get your podcasts. Thanks for listening. We'll be back tomorrow.
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13: Hello, good morning. It's 6 o'clock. 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
14: The headlines: Manchester Council gave the company which owns Manchester City Football Club first refusal on property developments. And the Prime Minister's ditched Keir Starmer's plans to reduce the number of trials by jury.
13: Ahead, another billionaire is leaving the UK for Monaco. We'll find out why. And the latest from Spain as protests over housing threaten to topple the government.
14: It's Sunday, the 4th of October.
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13: Now with the news, here's Andy Hayes.
15: Thank you, Callum. Good morning. The company, which owns Manchester City Football Club, was given first refusal on property developments across Manchester. A 10-year contract signed in 2015 gave the Abu Dhabi United Group preferential access to land identified for developments by Manchester City Council. The contract, seen by the Sunday Times, has been released under Freedom of Information laws. A council source has defended the scheme, saying it delivered £1.25 billion of regeneration. Manchester City has said previously it does not recognise the criticisms. Last week, Andy Burnham described Abu Dhabi United Group as a huge partner in the development of Manchester. Manchester City has appealed after being found guilty of inflating revenue and reducing costs by more than £900 million. Andy Burnham has scrapped plans to reduce the number of trials by jury. The idea was proposed while Sir Keir Starmer was Prime Minister to tackle a court backlog. Now, though, only fraud and financial offences can be heard before a judge alone. Kemi Badenoch says cutting inheritance tax would be morally right. The Tory leader says it amounts to double taxation. One in 20 estates is hit by the tax. There is speculation that Badenoch will mention it during her speech at the Tory party conference. That is on Wednesday. A property tycoon who was once top of the Sunday Times rich list has become the latest billionaire to leave Britain. David Rubin, who oversees separate £1 billion restorations of London landmarks, moved to Monaco over the summer. His exit follows a wave of similar departures since Labour came to power. Russia has imposed strict limits on the freedom of young men. A leaked document has been seen by the Sunday Times. It appears to pave the way for mass military mobilisation. Under conscription laws, men between 18 and 30 are required to sign up so they can be called to fight if required. John Luff is a former NATO representative to Russia and head of foreign policy at the new Eurasian Strategies Centre.
16: In September 2022, when this partial mobilisation was announced, close to a million people left the country. But the authorities are worried about mobilisation, and there does seem to be an incentive for, in fact, sending more people to Ukraine, because the Russian army really is not making progress at the speed at which the Kremlin wants.
15: British travellers will no longer need to show their passports when flying back into UK airports because facial recognition is being brought in at e-gates. Described as contactless borders, they're expected to cut queues. They'll be in use at Birmingham and East Midlands airports in the coming weeks. And England manager 7-0 thrashing of Croatia in the Nations League helps them to move on from their exit from the World Cup in the semi-finals. Harry Kane and Jude Bellingham were both on the score sheet. For a roundup of the news on demand, subscribe to the Times Radio News Briefing on any podcast platform.
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13: Oh, we are eager this morning. Good morning. Welcome to Times Radio Breakfast with Rosie Wright and Callum McDonald. It is so lovely to be with you for Sunday morning. It's the 4th of October. This morning, a lesson from the Conservative Party leader. We're going to talk through the chemistry experiment that's reported in the Sunday Times as the Conservative Party conference begins. The party leader, Kemi Badenoch, has coined that particular word, chemistry, and has produced a 95-page manifesto to try to demonstrate that she has a vision. She considers the economy, energy, the country, government and defence in her manifesto. The party conference seems likely to be dominated by conversations around tax. The Conservatives are promising to scrap the cliff edge that means parents in England lose out on childcare support when they earn more than £100,000 a year.
14: Plus, almost everyone hates inheritance tax. A YouGov poll in 2023 found that 61% of people think it's unfair. Most people will never pay it, but it's remarkably unpopular. The Sunday Times reports today that chemistry conveys a belief that cutting inheritance tax would be morally right. This morning, we're going to assess the Conservatives' tax proposals and we'll report on the Prime Minister's agenda as we discover that Andy Burnham is scrapping controversial plans to end some jury trials.
13: We'll also be at the Green Party conference where delegates will debate the most contentious motion of the weekend that claims Zionism is racism. And we're looking at a broken tagging system for prisoners who are released, plus drop waists, patchwork panels and thigh-high splits. How the kilt is evolving for 2026.
14: Does yours have a thigh-high split?
13: No, it doesn't. I actually was trying it on yesterday to make sure it fits before I go to a thing on Monday evening. Thank goodness it does. No thigh-high splits, although it is slightly strained at the waistband.
14: Every time I've worn something with a thigh-high split, I've then regretted it.
13: Same, funnily enough.
14: Keep in touch with us this morning. You can text the programme 87222. Start your message with the word Times, or you can WhatsApp us 0333 003 2353.
13: Let's begin with the story of a property tycoon who was once at the top of the Sunday Times rich list, who we now know as the latest billionaire to be departing Britain. His name is David Rubin, who with his brother has a joint wealth of an estimated £28 billion. And they're on the move from West London to Monaco. Robert Watts compiles the rich list for the Sunday Times. Morning, Robert.
17: Morning, Callum. Another one gone.
13: It's so good to speak to you. I wonder what it is that's attracting them to the tax haven of Monaco.
17: Yes, I mean, good question. 10% of all the wealth on the Sunday Times rich list this year, 10% of all the wealth we found to be controlled by Brits now based in Monaco.
13: Wow.
17: But there has been this big change, this big step change in the last 2 years of people leaving the UK. And that's the number one destination. We talk a lot about Dubai, don't we? We talk a lot about Switzerland, the Channel Islands, but Monaco is number one.
13: And is it purely down to tax, do we think, Robert? Do we understand the motivations for these departures?
17: That's a big part of it. Yes, there's no doubt. There's no doubt about that. There's been this gamut of changes over the past two years to how the wealthy are taxed. I mean, you talk to them, they'll also say things about security. Interestingly, David Rubin's brother, Simon, a little bit younger, moved to Monaco, but 40 years ago. Mm. And that was after a health scare he had. He had very serious cancer for a few years and was advised to move somewhere that offered a sort of a bit of a calmer pace of life. But in David Rubin's case, we don't know the full. They're quite quiet about why they're saying they're going. It's interesting that both David and Simon Rubin were non-doms, that status where the wealthy could pay UK tax on their UK earnings, but be able not to pay UK tax on their overseas earnings and overseas assets. It widely reported for many years that David Rubin was a non-dom, Simon Rubin was a non-dom. That status was axed by the former Chancellor Rachel Reeves in April last year. We know that was the reason why Lakshmi Mittal, you remember the big Indian steel billionaire who left last year. It's possible. It seems a very good chance that's the reason why David Rubin's gone.
13: And so I appreciate we may not have the specific maths on the following question, Robert, but is there any sort of, I guess, workings in your own thoughts as to whether the abolition of the non-dom system by Rachel Reeves in April last year, which is, as you say, being blamed for these departures, whether it is having a net beneficial effect to this country or a net negative effect to this country at this point?
17: It's very hard. We don't know. Interesting. I spoke to Paul Johnson, the Times columnist, who I know you've spoken to a few times over the years, Callum, who ran the IFS, that great sort of scrutiniser of the UK public finances. I spoke to him earlier in the year about what he felt. He felt that it's plausible that in the early years the scrapping non-dom status might bring in a bit of extra money for the exchequer, but in the longer term we simply don't know. Interestingly, David Rubin wasn't one of those people who we put on our Sunday Times tax list, where you have to have contributed more than £10 million to the public finances over the past year. We weren't certain that we could identify enough tax contributed a year for him to be on that. But, you know, the other way of arguing is these people often contribute other things to the UK beyond just pumping money into the public finances when they're here. So, for example, the Rubin brothers, they gave £80 million to Oxford University to set up a new college seven years ago. They're employing hundreds of people around the country. They're currently presiding over these two massive developments in London, a huge transformation of Admiralty Arch into a big hotel and private members club, and another another similar development round the corner at Cambridge House on Piccadilly that's employing people by the hundreds. So it's not simply about tax contribution. It's not simply about philanthropy. They do arguably deliver a lot to other parts of British life as well from being here.
13: Yeah. I guess it's about, I suppose, the perception of this, isn't it? And what it means to the government, that people are choosing to leave, that we are made aware of it, that it makes the front page of the Sunday Times in this context. Because there is just a, dare I say the word, vibe. There is just a vibe that emerges from these stories. And when there's one after the other, you look at it and think, well, sure, these people are, you know, pretty mobile. They can dip around the world at their leisure, basically. But what does it mean for this country? Is it attractive as a place to do business, to maintain your business as well?
17: That's exactly it. Now, the government is at great pains to try and say that Britain is open for business, yeah, and that Britain sort of has this special pull. But I mean, there is a very clear passage of traffic that we've tracked in and that you and I have spoken about, mm-hmm, Callum, over the past couple of years, really, isn't it? You know, the names just go on and on and on, don't they? The Livingston brothers, John Fredrickson, Christian Angermayer, Eddie Hearn, the boxing promoter. And there doesn't seem to be these new arrivals. I've been compiling these lists, the Sunday Times Rich List and the Tax List, for 10 years. I've not seen anything like this before, in terms of the passage of traffic. It's certainly true that the super rich are highly mobile, aren't they? And they will have homes around the world. But I think a lot of people, ourselves included, I think we underestimated just how many departures we'd see. I remember talking to the Treasury, people at the Treasury a couple of years ago, ahead of the changes to non-dom, and they saw the thing that the wealthy would get upset about would be paying more tax on their income. And I think even we realised at the time, we were being told by the people who give financial advice to these individuals, that actually the big issue is inheritance taxes. What happens when they die? The idea to these people that suddenly all of their global assets, their homes around the world, their businesses, you know, many thousands of miles away, were suddenly potentially liable for UK inheritance tax. They simply didn't understand it. They just felt that was unfair, unreasonable. A lot of them felt they had to go.
13: Yeah, and that is fascinating, because that sets another conversation off for us as well this morning, which is, I get sparked by Kemi Badenoch, as the morality of inheritance tax. And she says, her argument, the Conservative Party leader, is that cutting inheritance tax would be morally right. And that story actually appears just above yours on the front page of the Sunday Times this morning, Robert, which is always notable. When are we due the next list, Robert?
17: Well, tax list, usually out Sunday Times tax list, coincides with that self-assessment tax deadline, yeah, end of January. And then the main Sunday Times Rich List comes out in May each year. And
13: good stuff.
17: I expect to see a lot of changes. I think we remove the non-British nationals from the rich list when they leave the country. And these are changing lists because of people leaving. But I suppose people dropping out gives the opportunity for more people to join in, and we will continue to find these sort of self-made Brits who are staying and who we're becoming more reliant on.
13: Absolutely. It's always good to speak to you, Robert. Thank you very much.
17: Cheers, Callum.
13: That's Thanks Robert Watts. Thank you, who compiles the rich list for the Sunday Times and indeed the tax list as well, which we always look forward to. I should say one other story that's in the business section of the Sunday Times today, and that we'll reflect in our business update in about half an hour, is that Jaguar is preparing to invest £6.5 billion in the UK over the next 2 years. And just think that's interesting, because this, we do fuel these conversations about, is this an attractive place to do business? What attracts certain industries, manufacturers, companies and individuals to be here, or what sends them away? And so, on the one hand, we're talking about these billionaires departing, but on the other, there's a sort of proudly British company, I suppose, at its heart, that's going to dump a load of cash here in the next couple of years.
14: It's 6:15. Lots to come here in the next hour or so. In Spain, mass protests over housing could topple the Prime Minister. We'll be there next. This is Rosie Wright and Callum McDonald on Times Radio Breakfast.
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14: It is 17 minutes past 6. Let's have a look at what else is happening.

0: recorded as a business owner. This sort of new impetus from President Putin, we'll speak to Dominic about a little bit later, because President Putin has been reluctant to do something like this because it means the sort of urban middle classes get caught up in this as the war grinds and grinds and grinds on. So why has Putin done this? Is it out of necessity? Because it's something so far he hasn't wanted to do.
1: You have to question what it does to morale among the public as well. If you see more and more people disappearing off to war and fewer coming home again, then actually what happens to public support for his illegal invasion? Elsewhere this morning, the president of Cornell University says the institution is committed to improving services for victims of sexual assault. The announcement comes after the alleged rape of a student at a fraternity house in 2024. The victim, who is referred to as Jane Doe, has alleged that seven men raped her during a house party while she was drunk. Michael Kotlikoff is the president of the university. He released an 8-minute video statement yesterday saying his heart aches thinking about what the victim went through.
2: I believe we as an administration and we as a community must do better. We must do everything we can to prevent what happened to Jane Doe and everyone before her and anyone after her from ever happening again.
0: Sir Kevin Sinfield has completed his 7 ultra marathons in 7 days challenge in style. The former England Rugby League player crossed the final finish line at Old Trafford Stadium ahead of the Super League Grand Final. This latest challenge has helped add to the £13 million he's raised for motor neuron disease charities in memory and celebration of his late friend and teammate Rob Burrow. Here's Kevin Sinfield speaking to Sky Sports after yesterday's run.
3: The rugby league community have got right behind the M&D community, and Rob will be so proud to see how you supported and cared and showed your love for a community that really needs us. So on behalf of all my team, all our sponsors, all the volunteers, thank you to everybody for all your support in Rob's name for M&D.
0: That does sound really epic, actually.
1: Wow. Fair play. That is incredible. We've got another story this morning as well about crowds at the Bayeux Tapestry exhibition. Although today, it may be the news, well, Rosie Wright has been waiting for. The British Museum has responded to our ongoing complaint about long queues and ticket holders being refused entry due to early closing for things like corporate events, for example. And so a whole new range of measures are on the way as of tomorrow to give visitors a better experience.
0: So first, opening hours are going to be extended, although how this affects the very strict hours the tapestry is allowed to be exposed under light is currently unclear. I think right now it's 10 a.m. to 6 p.m. Second, there'll be additional seating for any standing in the queue who need a break while they wait. It's sort of a ridiculous...
1: Very much addressing symptom, not cause.
0: Yeah. Third, clearer signs are promised to direct people to different parts of the exhibition, easing congestion. Fourth, an audio guide will be introduced. And fifth, measures are being put in place, they say, to mitigate the queuing problem. They haven't released those details yet.
1: Maybe what they could do on that one is get people to buy tickets for a certain time slot, and then they can show up at that time slot, and those will be the people who are let in during that time window. I don't know, it's radical.
0: Could work as an idea. I think the frustration is some people have been standing in queues with no access to the bathroom.
1: Yeah, that's not great at all.
0: And for 2 hours, Here, we don't mind queuing
1: in the UK,
0: but we also really care about fairness. Mm-hmm. And it feels ridiculous that if your entrance time is at 3 p.m. and you turn up at 2:30, that you don't get in till 5 o'clock and then you're hurried along while you're in there.
1: It's also not unusual as a system. This is not reinventing the wheel. I'm thinking of a cathedral or church that we went to in Paris, and it was the same. There were 3 queue lines. One was for basically the most imminent half-hour slot, then the next half-hour slot, and the next. So you could queue from quite far in advance if you chose to. But it didn't matter where you were in that particular line, because at your allocated time, the whole queue was just let in.
0: Yeah.
1: And off you went. And you looked at these wonderful stained glass windows. What on earth was the name of that place?
0: Tell us if you've had terrible queuing experiences. Mine was at the Colosseum in Rome.
1: Oh, yeah.
0: I think it was about 33 degrees. And me and my friends queued for about 2 hours. Ooh. And in the meantime, people are selling you fans and water bottles. And you think, well, yeah, there's a very captive market market for these things, but I don't understand why. But that wasn't with a ticketed time slot.
1: Okay.
0: People are still queuing 2 hours for the Bayer Tapestry when they've got a time slot on their pre-bought ticket.
1: Yes.
0: So your

0: viewing experiences this morning.
1: Just a final one on this. The audio guide might be a good thing. That might be the nudge. I think we spoke about this before. When there's an audio guide that's like, now you're looking at this section, so you feel like you have to move to look at the next bit.
0: Yes.
1: Do you know what I mean? So you can't sort of stand and dilly-dally too long at one part of it because the audio guide's moving you on to the next
0: right
1: one.
0: Now you're getting an audio guide every 2 minutes telling you to hurry up.
1: Oh, yeah.
0: Yeah, it's not, it's not about the history.
1: It doesn't sound like a peaceful, like, you know, embrace.
0: And full disclosure, both people sat in the studio right now haven't been to see it.
1: No, but I also have no interest in seeing it, but
0: whereas
1: you do.
0: I do. Yeah. Yes, but I would like to see it calmly.
1: Yes.
0: So you basically, my top tip would be go first thing in the morning.
1: Oh, really?
0: Get the earliest time slot. Well, there can't be a queue then, apart from the other people with your time. Anyway, share your tips with us.
1: And let's just tell you about another big movie star talking to the Sunday Times this week.
2: The point is, ladies and gentlemen, that greed, for lack of a better word, is good. Greed is right. Greed works.
1: Hmm. Well, ahead of the release of his new memoir, Michael Douglas walks back claims about his, well, famous libido, for which he was once diagnosed with sex addiction, saying, "I don't know if I slept with so many women." He puts any promiscuity down to being a healthy product of the 60s. Douglas even suggests that the UK might be in part to blame for his reputation, adding, "Of all countries, of all the press that I do, why are the Brits so consumed with the issues of sex?"
0: He asks in the paper today. It's, well, if we look at the stories most clicked on the Sunday Times, I think maybe he's got some evidence to that. 24 minutes past six. Now, it all began with the 87-year-old woman who was evicted from her home in Madrid, where she'd lived for 70 years. The uproar led to scenes witnessed yesterday. Tens of thousands of people protested across Spain, calling for greater protections for tenants. Around 50 marches took place in Madrid, Valencia, Barcelona, just to name a few. The government had tried but failed to pass emergency housing legislation, and Pedro Sanchez, Spain's prime minister, could pay the price. David Sharrock is correspondent for The Times in Madrid. David, good morning.
3: Good morning.
0: Tell us what happened to this older lady.
3: Well, this was a story that coincided with a housing crisis which has been building for years. She was evicted. She's called Mari Carmen, and she'd been fighting eviction for something like 15 years. She was on a very unusual or an old style contract, housing contract dating back to the Franco era. So she'd lived in the same property from the age of 17 with her parents, and then later inherited the contract, which had been renewed several times when her parents died. And as a result of the eviction, this was seen as a trigger or a flashpoint for a lot of already existing anger about the parlous state of housing rental and the ability to buy houses in Spain. Prices have absolutely soared since the pandemic in the past 6 or 7 years, and she was basically has acted as a lightning rod for a pre-existing problem.
0: So in this apartment she lived in for more than 70 years, her rent had been raised from €500 a month to €2,650. I mean, that was clearly going to be unaffordable.
3: Well, yes, but at the same time, what you have to bear in mind is she lived in her flat is in a very nice part of Madrid, and a lot of people have said €500 to live in Retiro. That's unbelievable. So, in fact, the company that had bought the flat were only reflecting the current going rate for the property.
0: Tell us what the protesters want, because as ever with these things, and slightly similar to what we've seen in France, you get protests that start over housing, and multiple polls in Spain show housing sort of the single most critical issue in Spain. There's now sort of wider discontent, to the extent to which that at the start of the weekend, Pedro Sanchez, the Prime Minister, said he'd take a weekend of reflection to consider whether to call a snap election. I mean, that gives you some idea of the weight and the strength of this protest movement.
3: It does. It's not the first time that he's taken a weekend of reflection as well. Back in 2024, when an investigation first began into his wife on allegations of corruption. He also took he took 5 days of reflection at the time, but obviously decided that he would stay on. This time the circumstances are slightly different. I mean, he has lived on a knife edge throughout this entire parliamentary legislation period. He didn't win the last general election. The opposition Popular Party did, but he was able to cobble together enough votes in Parliament to have the slimmest of majorities by making huge raft of concessions to a wide body of fringe parties, and that has finally come undone for him. I mean, and as everybody expected, it would inevitably happen. It fell apart over housing. So he's, in a way, he's faced with the inevitable. He has got no other choice but to go for an election. So we would expect some sort of decision to be made about that. He may well announce it later today.
0: Okay, it's going to be a busy time for you. David, thank you very much for your time. David Sharrock, the Spain correspondent for The Times, on that news. Housing, such a critical issue, particularly in Spain. But I think as David's laid out, if Pedro Sanchez calls a general election, it may then lead to, you know, an awful lot of coalition conversations, because it looks as though, based on the polling right now, Pedro Sanchez wouldn't win that election even if he called one.
1: Just interesting, the unrest as well that we've been reporting on across Europe this weekend. Protests from young people in Paris, protests there across Spain as well. Just a real feeling of discomfort, or I suppose unhappiness, dissatisfaction with government policies in various ways, education in France and what you've just been hearing about in Spain as well. Just something to note and something to keep an eye on. Coming up then, your daily briefing. We do this every morning just after 6:30, where we bring you the politics headlines, sports news and business as well. We'll do that after the latest news. Here's Andy Hayes.
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5: Thank you, Callum. Good morning. The company which owns Manchester City Football Club was given first refusal on property developments across Manchester. A 10-year contract signed in 2015 gave the Abu Dhabi United Group preferential access to land identified for development by Manchester City Council. The contract, seen by the Sunday Times, has been released under Freedom of Information laws. Manchester City has said previously it does not recognise these criticisms. Andy Burnham has scrapped Sir Keir Starmer's plans to reduce the number of trials by jury. The idea was proposed by the former Prime Minister to tackle a court backlog. Now, though, only fraud and financial offences can be heard before a judge alone. Israeli officials have travelled to the UAE to join the investigation into the attack on a flight from Dubai to Tel Aviv. They'll be able to question co-pilot Hamam al-Hamami, who allegedly attacked his co-pilot with an axe. The plane did an emergency landing in Saudi Arabia. Air accident investigator Tim Atkinson.
6: The investigators in a case like this will know, for example, that if there's recorded data, that is likely to be available over coming days as it's downloaded and read and so forth. But passenger accounts, crew accounts and so forth would be a priority for an investigator dealing with this kind of event.
5: And the property tycoon David Rubin, who was once top of the Sunday Times rich list, has become the latest billionaire to leave Britain. He moved to Monaco during the summer. For a roundup of the news on demand, find the Times Radio news briefing, and that is on the Times Radio app.
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0: Let's give you an overview of what's coming up on the programme. Most prisoners are not tagged before their early release. We're going to try to get to the bottom of the question, really. Why is it that when our reporters were stood outside Wandsworth Prison, for example, this week when that first batch, 700 prisoners were released from prison, that feels like the easy opportunity, you know where the prisoner is, to tag them. However, that is not the case. It can take up to 5 months to find someone to put a tag on them. And then when that conversation finally happens, the Sunday Times reports today, hundreds just simply refuse to put them on. We're going to be speaking to the Chief Inspector of Probation, Martin Jones, just after 7 o'clock to explain how we got into this situation. And there's quite a lot about justice today. Adam Bolton's going to be looking after Times Radio from 10 o'clock as usual on a Sunday. He's going to be talking to Alex Norris, Lord Chancellor and Justice Secretary. On the agenda will be why it is that the new Prime Minister has scrapped the plans for jury trials. You'll remember that several trials were going to be tried by just a judge, a magistrate, rather than the full jury. And that had proved really controversial. So we'll find out exactly why that is the case this morning here on Times Radio.
1: Can I just say thank you to John, who gets in touch to remind me of the tourist attraction in Paris that I went to, where there were separate queues for different entry times. It was, do I say this correctly, Saint-Chapelle?
0: Correct.
1: Thank you. Bonjour to you, John. Thank you for getting in touch. Right, 6:35, let's begin our morning briefing. We do this every morning on Times Radio Breakfast at this time. In a few minutes, we'll get to business and sport, but we begin with politics. And we'll speak to Times Radio's political reporter, Ali Razumanji, who's in Brighton for the Green Party conference. Morning, Ali.
13: Morning, Callum.
1: How are you doing? How are you bearing up this at the Green Party conference?
13: I'm good, but I would like to tell you that if you come to this conference, it is great because you'll find people walking around in capes. With green hats. I met a vegan green yesterday. He said it's a whole thing.
1: Aren't they all vegan?
13: Changed the menu to have vegan greens everywhere now. Vegan food everywhere is great.
1: Wow. Okay, fair. Well, I like that as an insight, actually, as to how the conference is functioning. Let's see how dysfunctional it may get later today, because the Zionism is racism vote is coming up later. Remind us, first of all, what this motion is, and I suppose help us understand why it may be controversial.
13: Yes, so this vote is happening, we understand, in the mid-morning, and we're hoping it still will take place. There is a bit of drama around that, whether it might actually happen, but the idea will be it takes place sometime this morning. And the idea is basically it defines Zionism in its current form as racism. The policies, and it basically defines Israel as an ethno-nationalist state and as a racist state, and basically that would change policy. And of course, that's been seen as anti-Semitic because it basically attacks, in some ways, Jews for being Jews. And so that is basically the issue with this policy. And that is one of the big questions now for the Green Party that they're having to answer is how do they actually tackle this? How do they take this on? Because it's very much not in line with the majority of the leadership of the party. And they do find a problem with it. And, you know, most of the leadership actually do see the entire conflict through the lens of the idea that actually if you do want a solution to this, it has to be a solution put forward by which works for both Israelis and Palestinians. Mm. It cannot be a sort of the creation of a sort of singular secular Palestinian state which works for everyone.
1: Isn't it fascinating that this motion has really dominated the conference, the build-up to it, the weekend coverage of it? Everyone's kind of waiting for this motion. And I find that really intriguing as a kind of, what does it say about where the Green Party finds itself today?
13: Yes, I mean, it's fascinating because the Green Party's reached its sort of record membership right now. It's got around 230,000 to 250,000 members. It's seen a huge increase in recent years. It's got 50,000 young members now. So it's really had a lot of growth. And a lot of the people I've been speaking to this weekend are new members. You know, the majority of people there joined in the post-Corbyn years. Once Jeremy Corbyn was sort of ousted as Labour leader, effectively, those people left the party and came to the Greens. And actually in the last year, because of Gaza, they've had, last 2 years, I suppose, they've had a bit more of an upsurge again, because the Green Party has really sort of championed the issue from the left-wing perspective on this. So that's really shown where the Green Party is on this. And it's the most divisive thing that's going around conferences, you say, because there are so many questions around what happens when this passes. and what should happen, really, if it passes? Because we were talking to Adrian Ramsey, for example, who was previously the Green Party leader, and he said, look, I simply can't vote for this, but if it passes, I'll tell you now, and I'll tell you very clearly, he said, that the 2024 manifesto stands. So what he's saying there is that the 2024 manifesto, which he stood on, which he was the leader for, is the only thing that matters here and not what passes here at the conference.
1: How intriguing. Okay, we'll keep up to date with you at the Green Conference throughout the day. Ali, let's go on now to the front page of the Sunday Times. The headline, UAE firm struck sweetheart deal with Manchester. So this was a 10-year contract for the owners of Manchester City to get first refusal on property developments. Put it in its context for us on terms of timeline and what this deal actually meant for Manchester and indeed for Manchester City and their owners.
13: That's right. So, you know, in the early 2000s, around 2008, well, late 2000s, I suppose, the club sort of really had that resurgence because it finally had that funding, which came from the Abu Dhabi Investment Fund. And that was really the start of the modern Manchester City, where they brought in Roberto Mancini, you'll remember, from a footballing perspective. And they had big name players, Robinho and Carlos Tevez. And then through those years, they started seeing sort of success. But there is a question. In European rules, you kind of have to balance the books. And this is the issue. They weren't being able to balance the books. So they reached out to people who are better at doing that, I suppose, David Rowland and his son. And they reached out because these financiers had the ability to effectively hide money, hide payments, and show this sort of mislead the books, I guess. Because what they were able to do was, they were able to pay managers, allegedly, some money offshore in an offshore account while paying him also a salary. So the books seemed much better than they were, but it was revealed clearly in the last few weeks that they had £920 million of, basically unpaid, extra overpaid areas. And so this is the question now for the government. It's a question for the government. It's a question for regulators. How does this work? And how do you actually balance this? Liam Byrne from the Treasury Select Committee's Business Select Committee is basically saying then more needs to be done in terms of regulation. So this is a really fascinating story of timelines and over the years how Man City have managed to basically, over a decade, sort of hide where the money really is and really underinflate the books. So it looks much fairer than it is.
1: Yeah, I should say at this point, of course, that the club in its latest statement said the club is innocent of accusations made by the Premier League. The club will be relentless and where necessary proactive in any and all appropriate regulatory and legal forums. It's intriguing to understand more about how the football club and its owners got caught up. Well, caught up's probably not the right phrase, but integrated themselves into the operations of Manchester and how Manchester City Council, according to this reporting, were so open to that, that actually the growth of Manchester trumped everything else. Now, that is to say that there was this sweetheart deal, for example. It's just an intriguing thing. We should say it predates Andy Burnham's time as mayor, doesn't it, Greater Manchester as well. And that deal has now lapsed, we understand. It's a fascinating story. More to come on that. Let's go on to Kemi Badenoch and chemistry. Ali, quite like this, I think. Chemistry, I think it's quite clever. This is her manifesto, the Conservative Party leader. Should we start with inheritance tax? On the front page of the Sunday Times, she says that cutting inheritance tax would be morally right. She calls it double taxation, in fact.
13: That's right. I mean, it's a very conservative mood ahead of a soon-to-be-very conservative conference, I suppose. So Kemi Badenoch not really establishing her authority, I think. Moving on IHT would be seen as something that most traditional conservatives would get behind. And clearly she's targeting a sort of a rural base here, a farmer base here almost, because she does point to the fact that, many estates, 1 in 20 apparently, do pay a significant portion of inheritance tax. And that's basically based on those who can't start moving the money 7 years before death under inheritance tax rules. So, it currently brings in £9 billion for the Treasury, forecast to rise to £15 billion. But it is a conservative movement. She says it's a morally right thing that people do not get taxed twice. So Kemi Badenoch here making a conservative argument. And, I suppose we expect more of that. But, there's almost a dividing line coming back in politics where people are more shifting to, I suppose, traditional conservative ground, which is what she's been promising the party will do.
1: And also, in terms of other ideas and visions and whatever we're going to hear from Conservative Party Conference, which also begins today, they're looking at the cliff edge, the £100,000 a year cliff edge, that means parents in England lose out on childcare support.
13: That's right. So this is basically a rule that if someone in your family, in your household, earns more than 100,000, well, you don't get this. You won't be able to get childcare support, that 30 hours of free childcare, which was a Tory policy. And that's a different side to the Conservative Party, interesting. That's the sort of soft Conservative side, which was sort of the David Cameron side. I almost said Cameroon side. That's a historic time frame. But it's sort of the idea of being a passionate Conservative as well. So these are two different elements of the party she's trying to show. But this is an interesting move because she's saying, oh, look, the cliff edge doesn't make sense. And actually, you know, you should be entitled. It shouldn't be a 100,000 pound cut off for anyone in any family that, you know, especially when things are tough and cost of living crisis is, you know, hitting people.
1: Yeah. Ali, thanks very much. Enjoy the day. We will keep in touch. That is Ali Razamanji, who is Times Radio's political reporter in Brighton at the Green Party conference.
0: It really is now chemistry versus Burnham's vibes.
1: Nice.
0: I think, yeah, okay. We'll see how that plays out. Should we have a look at what you're reading online or on the app with your digital subscription to the Times and the Sunday Times?
1: Well, the third most read is Michael Douglas saying, "I don't think I slept with that many women." Decca Aitkenhead has interviewed the actor ahead of the release of his memoir. He has spoken about his volatile father, who's the Hollywood star Kirk Douglas. He's also spoken about rehab, courting Catherine Zeta-Jones, and his long-denied affair with Kathleen Turner. It's quite the Sunday morning read for you.
0: In second place, the story I've just told you the detail of, Manchester Council gave the city owners a sweetheart property deal. The Sunday Times Northern editor David Collins and the deputy political editor Lara Spirit have the story that Sheikh Mansour's Abu Dhabi company was given a first offer over property developments across Manchester in what's been described, as I said, as that sweetheart deal with the city council back in 2015.
1: And the most read story so far this morning, billionaire ranked second on the Sunday Times rich list quits the UK for Monaco. This is David Rubin, who's actually is a shareholder in Newcastle United. He's a property tycoon. Once upon a time, he was right at the top of the list. He has now departed from West London and has headed for Monaco.
0: To read all of those stories and more in full, visit thetimes.com/subscribe. And we have been talking about the problems if you want to go and see the Bear Tapestry in person next Saturday. You are going to get a free Bear Tapestry booklet. So that's less than a week to go. It's a complete full colour photo replica guide unlocking the mysteries of history's greatest embroidery. So pick up the Times on Saturday to get yours. Maybe then there'll be fewer complaints about not being able to see it in person. And the Bear Tapestry has become a little bit of an object of political fun at the Conservative Party conference because they have recreated their own Bear Tapestry. I have noticed now that the Labour Party have on social media started using AI to create their own version of a Bear Tapestry. You can imagine it's got sort of Partygate front and centre in it. So lots of Bear Tapestry news for you today. It's 6:46. Let's take a look at the business news, why don't we? And we mentioned Kemi Badenoch's new pledge on childcare. The Conservative leader says she'd get rid of what she calls the absurd cliff edge. That means parents in England lose out on childcare support when they earn more than £100,000 a year. What would that mean in practice? Here's the business journalist Ramzan Kamali. Good morning, Ramzan.
14: Morning, Rosie.
0: So tell us what the current impact is on the economy of some parents, effectively. Both of them could earn up to £100,000, but as soon as one of them earns over that threshold, they lose the free childcare. Do we actually know how many parents at that point decide, okay, actually, I won't take that promotion or I'll take a pay cut because it's more financially beneficial for me to take the childcare?
14: We actually don't. And Kemi Badenoch is making an assumption that people, when they hit close to £100,000 in earnings, say, and they've got this childcare to pay for, start reducing their hours, perhaps refuse promotions or don't work, you know, try to keep under that 100,000. So she's saying that's extra tax revenue also that we're missing out on as well. I mean, look, this is the amount of money this is going to cost is, on the face of it, seems very small, just 700 million. By government's own estimates, by 2026-27, we're going to be spending about £9 billion on this kind of early education childcare. It's a bit of a tough sell, I would say, you know. And also, if you're saying you're going to remove the threshold, even that means that even people who earn, say, 150,000, 200,000, they're going to be entitled to this free childcare as well, which they can it would seem on the face of it, easily afford to pay for.
0: Yeah, she's pledged to restore free childcare to high earners if she wins the next election. She says, we want to be able to free people to actually work as hard as they want to and earn as much as they can. We're going to debate that a little bit later as well, and why the priority is always in both parents being at work rather than maybe one parent staying at home with their children. Couple of other stories for us to talk about. Jennings Bet, they run 212 shops. They say proposals to double the rate of tax paid on machine gambling would render 100 of their premises unviable. Remind us what's being proposed.
14: So basically, in the last budget in November, Rachel Reeves didn't actually go after physical gaming shops. She went after the online gambling establishments and said, you know, we're going to increase the tax on these gaming machines online from 21% to 40%. What's being speculated, or what the gambling industry is worried about, is that they're going to do the same to machines in this budget in October, coming up on the 28th. And what the boss of Jennings, Greg Knight, is saying that, look, you do that, I'm going to have to close around 100 stores. And look, and closing 100 stores means I still have to pay the leases. I still have to pay business rates. I'm going to have to pay the redundancy for, you know, about 400 staff as well. I won't be able to carry on. So I'd have to go into liquidation. The whole business would have to close. Now, you know, the noises from the gambling industry have become quite loud as we approach this budget. I mean, I think we only heard, was it last week or the week before, from Betfred as well, warning about the impact this could have on the gambling industry as well. But, you know, some would say, look, we want to improve the high street. Do we want these sort of shops sort of littered across our high street? And there are quite a lot of them. And there is a social impact as well.
0: Yeah, well, of course. One bit of positive news, Jaguar, they are going to invest £6.5 billion in the UK over the next 2 years. They have got a sort of relaunch that they say couldn't be more British. What do you know about it?
14: So this is a relaunch that's been, well, they've been relaunching for a while, if I'm being honest with you. They put out an advert not so long, well, last year, I believe, with which really Donald Trump, Nigel Farage, Elon Musk weren't very impressed with, because it didn't really feature a car. I think Donald Trump called the advert woke, because he thought it was looked very left wing, and it didn't, you know, it was very colourful and very a bit out there, to be honest with you, Yeah, so they're going to launch this new car on Tuesday in New York. It's going to cost £130,000 to buy. It's a full EV, 1,000 brake horsepower. I'm not sure why you'd need that, but that's scary enough for me. And, you know, but this all comes at a pretty tricky time for the company. We just revealed they were going to cut 4,000 jobs. That's about 1 in 10 of their staff. And, you know, they've been hit by falling demand, and especially in one of their biggest markets, China, where they make a lot EVs there and a lot cheaper price. So it's a bit of a tough time for the company. So a lot is relying on this launch of this new car.
0: Ramzan, thank you for the update. Ramzan Kamali, the business journalist, concluding our business news this morning.
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1: Right, shall we have a look? We were going to play all of them, but we've had to just choose the last one because we don't have enough time. So here it is.
17: England bringing it forward again. Goalkeeper a little bit slow in coming out. They've got round him and slotted it in from number seven, Morgan Rogers, the latest man on the score sheet. Another counter-attack delivered with devastating aplomb. England sensational in seventh heaven in Rijeka. Croatia nil, England seven.
1: So in case you missed it, it was 7-0 to England against Croatia. Let's speak to TalkSport's Matt Hutchinson. Hello, Matt.
20: Good morning, Callum. You were smiling through the pain there as a Scotland fan, hearing England being so, in the words of the Times, irresistible.
1: Yeah, I can resist them.
0: I feel particularly gleeful because I was in Hyde Park with sort of 60,000 other people when they knocked us out of the World Cup 8 years ago.
20: 2018.
0: Yeah.
20: That was a sad day.
0: And it was a terrible day.
20: Finally. A pub in Manchester.
1: 8 years
20: watching
1: on.
20: That. Sadly, this game doesn't quite have the same consequences as that
0: one. I know,
20: yes.
1: And Croatia are rubbish, aren't they? I
20: mean, this is certainly not what they once were. I think it's epitomised by Luka Modric, for example, who played his first game against England 20 years ago, is now 41, still leading the Croats.
1: Oh, sorry, so it's a bunch of OEPs that are playing.
20: Well, I mean, he's been an unbelievable player for Spurs, Real Madrid, Croatia, but just completely overpowered Croatia yesterday. I mean, Jonathan Norcroft called it one of England's greatest ever wins in the Times. I'd question that because the opposition are not as strong as they once were. The game also didn't have the consequences of a World Cup semi-final or a World Cup final. But it was really refreshing, Callum, to see some slick attacking football. England often seemed to be weighed down by the burden of representing their country. The shirt is often seen as quite heavy. None of that yesterday. They dominated from start to finish. Kane and Saka both scoring twice, and England now second in their Nations League group and looking on course to make the quarterfinals.
1: North Macedonia 0, Scotland 2, on the other hand, is a result that we should be focusing on.
20: Indeed, and a big win for Scotland. Yeah. The first win for their new manager, Sebastian Pognoli, and also Andy Robertson, the captain, becoming only the second man ever to win 100 Scotland caps. So a massive moment for him, and he's had a brilliant career, and is now only two behind Sir Kenny Dalglish, who's the all-time cap record holder. Scotland, not as ruthless as England yesterday, did play well, though, and a much-needed win.
1: Kenny Dalglish, I think 102 caps.
20: Correct.
1: If I'm not mistaken. So Robertson.
20: Good knowledge, Callum.
1: Thank you very much. Some things I know about. And I was just going to mention Super John McGinn, because any excuse to talk about John McGinn. Republic of Ireland, on the other hand, the press conference ahead of their return game with Israel ended in chaos. Here's a bit of it.
21: Your players calls our players monkeys doing them.
22: That's completely untrue. That is completely untrue. That is completely untrue.
21: We're going to finish the press conference. You can take the microphone from me. You cannot touch me.
1: Yeah, but chaotic. Why? Just remind us why it's so tense.
20: I mean, there's so much to go at, Callum. I'll try and keep it brief. Republic of Ireland played Israel last week. We had fans going onto the pitch, protesting, disrupting the game during the first half. They're playing again tonight. And as we were hearing there, an Israeli journalist who was refusing to give up the microphone despite being challenged by the kind of communications director from the Republic of Ireland. He was basically accusing the Republic of Ireland of all sorts about alleged racism by Irish players that the Republic of Ireland said it's completely untrue and themselves are investigating reports of racist abuse towards their own striker, Adam Ida, by Israeli fans during the first match, which Ireland won 3-0. So Ireland and Israel, again, it's been a rolling story for the last few days. And the new manager there, Hal Grimson, the Republic of Ireland boss, will be hoping to continue their recent decent form when they play later.
1: Nice one, Matt. Thank you very
20: much.
1: We will see you again soon. That's Matt Hutchinson from TalkSport.
0: It's 2 minutes to seven now. We've had a few of your messages in about the Tories because the Conservative Party conference gets underway today. Kevin says, I have to laugh at the Tories coming away with these bright ideas. They had 14 years and did nothing. What folk do for votes, eh?
1: One of the questions on that, and it's a fair point well made, one of the questions on that is about timing. How do you time it? And when are the conditions right, for example, to go after inheritance tax and change it to in one way or another? Is it a full abolition? Is it tweaking it? As the founder of Tax Policy Associates, Dan Needle, wrote in the Times, not that long ago, about why inheritance tax actually wouldn't necessarily be top of his list for tax changes. Because while everybody kind of dislikes it, there are other ways to make the tax system generally better and to kind of generate the sorts of money that you're looking for. So it is a fair point. I wonder, the sort of core of Kemi Badenoch's argument is that it's just the morally right thing to do is to end or at least cut inheritance tax. I suppose, do you agree with her?
0: Yeah, but she doesn't though then. This is what's slightly interesting. She's talking about her priorities, but not her policies. Mm. So she's not promised to do it, which she may well do over the next couple of days, but that feels like a bit of a disconnect.
1: Yeah, and there's also this kind of slight description, I suppose, of inheritance tax. Again, I'm basing this on an argument made by Dan Needle about this, and Kemi Badenoch repeats this. It's morally right that people don't get taxed twice, but one of the arguments for inheritance tax is that it taxes, for example, the rise in value of your property, which until that point has not been taxed. And so, is there an argument to suggest that it should be, that an increase in value should be taxed? And so at the time of someone's death is the point to do that and take it off the estate, of course.
0: We're going to debate the chemistry, a phrase she's coined herself. It's not something we've sort of fabricated in the studio in the next couple of hours.
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0: Good morning, it's now 7 o'clock. 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
1: Good morning. The headlines: Manchester City Council gave the Abu Dhabi company, which owns Manchester City, first refusal on property development. And the government's scrapped plans for some criminal trials in England and Wales to be held without a jury.
0: Ahead, the practice of tagging offenders was supposed to quell fears about early release of prisoners. But a Sunday Times investigation has revealed a broken system. We'll ask the Chief Inspector of probation how you fix it and why you may not no longer need to show your passport in the UK at the airport.
1: It's Sunday, the 4th of October.
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0: First with the news, it's Andy Hayes.
5: Thank you, Rosie. Good morning. The company which owns Manchester City Football Club was given first refusal on property developments across Manchester. A 10-year contract signed in 2015 gave the Abu Dhabi United Group preferential access to land identified for development by Manchester City Council. The contract, seen by the Sunday Times, has been released under Freedom of Information laws. Manchester City has previously said it does not recognise the criticisms. Andy Burnham has scrapped plans to reduce the number of trials by jury. The idea was proposed while Sakir Starmer was Prime Minister to tackle a court backlog. Now, though, only fraud and financial offences can be heard before a judge alone. Members of the Green Party are expected to vote this morning on a motion which defines Zionism as racism. Zionism is often defined as the movement to develop a Jewish state in Israel's historic homeland. Some senior Green Party figures, including former MP Caroline Lucas, say that if the motion is passed, it may be interpreted as a sign that Jewish people are not welcome in the party. But Deputy Leader Mothin Ali disagrees and explains what the motion says.
3: It defines it as an ethno-nationalist movement. It defines it as ethnic cleansing. It defines it as genocide. Anyone who believes in that, the ultimate form of racism is genocide, right? So anyone who believes in genociding people just so they can live free, that is racism.
5: Kemi Badenoch says that cutting inheritance tax would be morally right. The Tory leader says it amounts to double taxation. One in 20 estates is hit by the tax. She's also set out six conservative principles which she describes as chemistry. They are listed in the Sunday Times this morning. Russia has imposed strict limits on the freedom of young men. A leaked document has been seen by the Sunday Times. It appears to pave the way for mass military mobilisation. A property tycoon who was once top of the Sunday Times rich list has become the latest billionaire to leave Britain. David Rubin, who oversees separate £1 billion restorations of London landmarks, moved to Monaco over the summer. His exit follows a wave of similar departures since Labour came to power. Robert Watts compiles the rich list for the Sunday Times.
6: All the wealth on the Sunday Times rich list this year, 10% of all the wealth we found to be controlled by Brits now based in Monaco.
1: Wow.
6: But there has been this big change, this big step change in the last 2 years of people leaving the UK. And that's the number one destination. We talk a lot about Dubai, don't we? We talk a lot about Switzerland, the Channel Islands, but Monaco is number one.
5: And British travellers will no longer need to show their passports when flying back into UK airports because facial recognition is being brought in at e-gates. Described as contactless borders, they're expected to cut queues. They'll be in use at Birmingham and East Midlands airports in the coming weeks. For a roundup of the news on demand, subscribe to the Times Radio News Briefing, and that is on any podcast platform.
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0: Andy, thank you for the update. And good morning. This is Times Radio Breakfast with Callum McDonald and Rosie Wright. Now, as the Conservative Party conference gets underway, Kemi Badenoch has spelt out her six Tory principles, not policies, for the party, saying, "I call it chemistry." She's borrowed the idea from Margaret Thatcher's pamphlet that was almost sort of her blueprint for power, The Right Approach. And Kemi Badenoch has now written in no fewer than 30,000 words her essay, The Right Way. We learn that she thinks cutting inheritance tax is morally right, but it doesn't come alongside a promise to do so if elected. We're going to assess this morning her view of what the country needs and if her party can provide it from the conference in Birmingham.
1: So it's chemistry facing down the Prime Minister Burnham's vibes, and those vibes from Andy Burnham include further dismantling of his predecessor's decisions. Today we learn that the anticipated scrapping of juries for many trials is now itself in the bin. The Justice Secretary Alex Norris says he's changed course after hearing the strength of feeling about the original proposals. It's a victory for those who wanted to defend the idea of trial by jury, but of course leaves in place the problem that it was intended to solve, those record court backlogs.
0: And in our justice system, the Sunday Times reveals today, in the week that first inmates were released early to free up jail space, that 700 criminals refuse to wear ankle tags. And those who do, some of them, can wait 5 months to have them fitted. They can manipulate the tags to take them off, or do things like wrap foil around it to block the signals. Clearly, the system is strained. We're going to speak to His Majesty's Chief Inspector of Probation in a moment.
1: And you can get in touch on all we are discussing this morning. Nikki does just that on childcare and costs of childcare. This is something else that Kemi Badenoch is looking at addressing, that £100,000 cliff edge, which ends your right to free childcare if you're in England. Nikki says 15 hours free childcare for two children in London is worth £20,000 to £25,000 per year. So a £1 pay rise to take you over 100k would cost that much. Higher rate taxpayer with marginal rate of 60% between 100 to 125k as you lose your personal allowance. So you have to earn £130,000 a year before you replace the free childcare you lost at £100,001. This is a common London salary, and the same people are affected by mansion taxes on terraced houses and high stamp duty. Nikki pulls a lot of our threads together this morning. You can do the same on WhatsApp. It's 0333 003 2353, or you can text us on 87222 and start your message with the word Times.
0: So more than 700 prisoners were released early across England and Wales on Thursday to ease jail overcrowding, the first of what will be 4,500 inmates eligible under the scheme. Well, in May, images of inmates grinning and thanking the government as they walked free led to an immediate backlash. The Justice Secretary, Alex Norris, responded, where he asserted that release does not mean freedom. Reassuring the public, he said that electronic tagging will keep ex-offenders monitored. But there are doubts over this. With 5,000 offenders currently waiting to be tagged, 700 of those actively refusing to wear one, withdrawing consent to wear one. Well, investigation by the Sunday Times has found devices can take 5 months to fit. That happens in 10% of cases. Only 62% of tags are fitted within 48 hours. Even if a tag is fitted and the offender makes a breach, there may be up to a 20-hour wait for action. Joining us now is His Majesty's Chief Inspector of Probation, Martin Jones. Good morning.
11: Good morning.
0: I think the surprise for many people is, why does the tagging not happen when the inmate is still in prison?
11: So the way the tagging system works, it is very dependent on the sort of tag that is put on the ankle. Now, some people, for example, GPS tags, alcohol tags, there's no reason at all why that can't be tagged very promptly after leaving custody, provided the right arrangements are in place. But there are a number of tags which involve having to visit the property where that person is living to install some equipment to ensure that you can measure whether that person is near that equipment. So that's one part of it. But the report that we published last week, and obviously featured in the article in the Sunday Times today, has looked at how those backup systems are working to ensure that people are tagged promptly, because it's important for public confidence in the system that if somebody's freed from prison subject to a condition that is enforced upon. But it also is about deterrence. You know, if you're told that you're leaving prison, you're subject to an exclusion zone, for example, not to approach a victim, but that tag is not fitted for 2 days, you know, and in some cases 2 weeks or longer, there is a risk that person does not comply with their conditions. That causes, you know, huge fear to victims, but also a risk of further offending.
0: Why is it so difficult? But obviously, clearly for many of these offenders, or the people who've been let out early, they don't actually have a home address to go to.
11: Well, that's right. I mean, that's one of the problems with the scheme. You know, if you're releasing somebody, they don't have a home to go to, and it's about 15% of people released annually don't have, you know, accommodation at that point of release. You know, how are you going to be tagging them to a particular address? How are they going to charge their GPS tag, which requires, you know, frequent charging? So that's one of the issues that certainly it is caused. But the other thing that I think I would be saying, I mean, there is some pilots taking place in which people are tagged at the gates of the prison, so before they leave. And, you know, this week, you know, we saw the scenes on Thursday with 700 people being released. You know, surely it would have made sense to think about whether some of those people could be tagged, you know, as they left the prison, or indeed maybe at their first probation office visit. That's one of the key requirements for somebody leaving prison, is they should be attending a probation office very quickly thereafter. I'm certainly calling for the government to get that system working much, much more effectively than it currently is.
0: And then how is it? I wonder if you sort of recognise what the Sunday Times found, that 700 of those people currently untagged had withdrawn their consent when officers arrived to fit them. 200 of them, for example, said they had medical reasons like skin conditions and injuries. If someone does withdraw consent for a tag, what happens next?
11: I mean, it's important to be clear, isn't it? The you know, it's a condition of release. You know, license conditions have to be enforced upon. And certainly the report that we published last week pointed to a lack of action where people are not complying with their conditions. And the first condition, of course, is that you agree to be tagged. Now, of course, that can be varied, you know, if you can verify, you know, via a doctor that somebody's got a medical condition. But certainly it shouldn't be down to the offender to decide whether they comply with the tag or not. There has to be action and decision-making by the probation officer or police officer where relevant, where that person doesn't agree to happen. Now, ultimately, that can result in recall to prison, but that somewhat thwarts the whole point of this scheme. If you're, you know, letting people out of prison on a tag to free up jail space, and then you're sending them back because they refuse to wear the tag. So I think what we need is a much smarter system to ensure that people are complying with their conditions. I mean, alcohol tagging, I think, is a really interesting one that's grown very significantly over the last 10 years in England and Wales. Now, once that tag is fitted, and that is for people that perhaps have committed alcohol-related offending, once it's fitted, you get 97% compliance rates. Very effective, because they know that they will be detected if they're drinking alcohol.
0: Explain how that works, then.
11: Yeah, so you're wearing a tag on your ankle. It's quite tight, and then it detects from your sweat whether you've been drinking alcohol. It's incredibly accurate. I've been asked to test it myself. And it can tell how many units you've had. And then, of course, that can feed in for a probation officer to decide whether further action is necessary. Now, when you saw those scenes on Thursday, some of those men who were leaving prison were leaving, some of them said, okay, what's the first thing I'm going to do? I'm going to go and have a pint. So it does sort of feed across in relation to action and risk management. And that's the thing that you need to do. I very much see, you know, ultimately people do not change their behavior simply because of a tag on their ankle. It has to be about the work by the probation officer to encourage them to make the right steps. If it worked at scale, electronic monitoring could be guardrails that guide people down a path, but it also needs enough probation officer resource to ensure that you can give them support, you know, alcohol treatment and help with homelessness. I mean, you mentioned this earlier. We know from the published figures by the Ministry of Justice, if somebody is released from prison and they're homeless at that point, the chance of them reoffending doubles. You know, ultimately, we've got a system in which we've got systemic failure around sort of cycles of re-release. If we could work better, we'd have lower reoffending rates and we'd have fewer victims.
0: Yeah, because one of the other problems is if a breach... So this is now someone who's got a tag on, they haven't tampered with it. If they then breach the terms, it could take 20 hours for there to be acknowledgement of that for a probation officer to then investigate. Is that a capacity problem?
11: Well, yeah, that's part of it. I mean, I've been chief inspector of probation for 2.5 years now. My assessment is that we have a probation service with too few staff managing too many cases. So ultimately, are there enough hours in the day for them to spot the signs of risk or just spend some time thinking about what is happening with someone's life? So we want that information to flow much more quickly into the probation officer's work and to ensure there's training and support to assess that information. You know, perhaps actually there's room for sort of using AI tools on this. The GPS tagging tells you where that individual has been 24/7. So you can track actually, are there consistent patterns developing? You know, are they going to a house where they're buying drugs? In our report that we published last week, we found a really interesting positive example of a probation officer looking at the data gleaned from a GPS tool to identify the fact that a man on probation, subject to license, had started a new relationship, somebody with children in the house, went to risk and was taking action around that. That was only possible because the probation officer was gathering that information, thinking about what it meant. That's the potential of electronic monitoring, but the tag has to be fitted. You have to get that information very quickly to the probation officer so that they can assess it. And the probation officer needs to think, what does that mean for public protection? And of course, for some people, you know, I certainly wouldn't be advocating, you know, very quickly sending people back to prison unless you thought about, you know, what are the circumstances of a particular case. But certainly somebody needs to know that somebody's looking at that data and acting on it where it's necessary.
0: The government are sort of using the tagging system as a reason to say we can let people out of prison because we're monitoring them as soon as they leave. Do you think the system is robust enough for that to be used as an excuse by the government to let people out of prison?
11: Well, so, I mean, previously, of course, you used to release people from prison. You might be subject to conditions. There was no way of monitoring that. So I think it's part of the answer, but it cannot be the only part of the answer. Ultimately, what we need is a long-term strategy to shore up the probation service to ensure that they can do that very difficult job that we're asking them to do. I was in a probation office just last week. I saw probation officers working into the night, working into the weekends to ensure they're as well prepared as they possibly can be. But we need more of them. If we have more probation officers doing that very difficult job, that would supplement the investment in electronic monitoring to do that job. But electronic monitoring will not, on its own, do the job that we need. And certainly the report that we published last week in the Sunday Times article illustrates that while we've made progress on improving electronic monitoring, there is much more to do.
0: Yeah, and ultimately, actually, this is really, Martin, about how the victims of those crimes feel. Let's say if you've been the victim of stalking or domestic abuse. Do you have concerns for the safety of those individuals based on how the current tagging system is working?
11: Well, so I was formerly chief executive of the parole board, looking at the release of the most complex individuals that have committed some of the most serious offences. I've met dozens and dozens of victims across my career. I'm really concerned about victims of domestic abuse and stalking and the understandable fear that they face in their lives at the moment. Now, if tagging was working at scale, that would provide them with reassurance. I spoke to a victim last week saying, you know, if they knew that the person that had committed offences against them had been tagged and they knew that they were miles away from their house, they would be considerably reassured. We need to ensure that system is working effectively to give them the information that they need. The other question is victim communication. And that's certainly something that we're currently inspecting to ensure that victims are getting very clear, unambiguous information and certainty on the release of people that have committed serious offences against them. I think that's really important. So for me, there's a difference between some people who are released from prison, perhaps, you know, committing burglary and shoplifting offences because of drug problems, and somebody who's at risk of committing a very serious violent or sexual offence. And for that, I'm afraid we need a much more robust approach.
0: Martin Jones, thank you, the Chief Inspector of Probation.
1: Really interesting conversation that, to understand how the probation service works and doesn't work actually in various areas, given this Sunday Times investigation that tries to unpack some of that. Crucially, as is often the case, there's a real core argument there that more probation officers are required to try to manage the system better. It does seem that there are sort of quite practical things as well, though, that could make quite easy changes, perhaps, quite impactful changes.
0: It sounds as though it's largely a problem of capacity and personnel and funding, but there are still some problems with the tags, even if you get sort of compliance that someone will wear one. David Shipley, for example, is quoted inside the Times piece today saying, sometimes his tag would go off in the bath because the water had blocked the signal. He said a common hack used by offenders was to heat up the ankle strap, stretching it so it could slip off. Another involved wrapping a tag in tin foil to block the mobile signals. Mm. So they are clearly something that could be tampered with. Interestingly though, Martin said, you know, you need other things. The tag itself is not going to be a deterrent enough in many cases. Mm. You need other things alongside it.
1: Yeah.
0: And that's where it comes to the capacity of the probation officers as well.
1: Yeah, absolutely. Your thoughts are very welcome on that. You can WhatsApp us 0333 003 2353. Now, soon you won't need to show your passport when you're flying

0: ability of passengers to maneuver their way through airports efficiently?
1: Well, this is more an innovation on arrival at the border. So not really impacting the turnaround time of airlines. It's really a passenger initiative. So it's important, as you said there, to highlight at the start that people will still need their passports, and the same checks will need to be carried out at check-in and boarding the aircraft. The difference is on arrival. So Border Force will use enhanced facial recognition technology at e-gates. So essentially, passengers won't need to scan their passport anymore. So the objective really for this is a faster, more seamless arrival experience.
0: And is that something that concerns you and your business at all?
1: No, I mean, airlines would really be supportive of any innovation that removes friction from the passenger journey. And this is a real innovation. Initially, it'll be only British passport holders, but it will be expanded to other, or at least the ambition is to expand to other passport holders as well in the future.
0: What would help? What is the kind of, where are the bottlenecks? Where are the problems as far as you're concerned within a kind of airport experience and an airlines experience when it kind of comes with interacting with passengers?
1: Yeah, so, I mean, you have arrivals in EU airports and arrivals in UK airports. So this initiative is for making the passenger experience easier in the UK on arrival. So we do often see that there are long queues in security. So at the e-gates now, this speeds things up more quickly. Of course, there will still be the EES system for, which is a control on immigration processes in EU airports.
0: In terms of that system, we know that some countries have kind of rolled back on it over this summer because it just was adding so much difficulty, so much friction to airport experiences as well. Is that inevitable, do you think, as kind of air travel evolves into embracing some more of this technology, that we are just going to have to crunch our way through those early stages?
1: Yes, and I think even we've seen an improvement towards the end of summer with the EES system. Airlines, when communicating to passengers to tell them to come early to the airport, that has been really helpful. And when you make passengers more aware of, you know, when to get to the border control, when to come to the airport, then it helps the process and makes it more smooth.
0: Yeah, indeed. How's summer been for Wizz Air?
1: We've had a very strong summer. We've increased our passenger numbers by 12%. And we've had great operational performance as well, because the most important thing for passengers is that they get to their destination. So very little cancellations, apart from the controversial NATS outage.
0: Which one? But,
1: exactly. But summer has been positive.
0: Good stuff. Good to speak to you, Yvonne. Thanks very much.
1: Thank you.
0: That's Yvonne Moynihan, who's Managing Director of Wizz Air UK.
2: On the way here, why learning a foreign language is the course that gets cut when a university runs out of cash. We're talking about the University of Nottingham. We'll be heading to Birmingham for the Conservative Party conference in a moment or two. And why, if you're a landlord, your insurance might not cover you if a tenant ruins your house. This is Rosie Wright and Callum McDonald on Times Radio Breakfast.
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3: 24 minutes past seven. Now, the Sunday Times Sportswoman of the Year Awards got underway this weekend with nominations open for the grassroots category. The awards recognise and celebrate the outstanding contributions made by women in sport of all levels. Overseeing them is Phoebe Luckhurst, the Sunday Times journalist. Good morning, Phoebe.
4: Good morning.
3: Give us an example of someone who would fit into the grassroots category.
4: Well, last year's grassroots category was won by Natalie O'Rourke, who is the head of Park Lane Stables in Teddington. She basically dedicates her life to providing a programme of equestrian events for disabled people. So she started running it in 2009 and saved the stables from closure in 2020. So she's had a kind of long history of doing wonderful things in the community. So she's the sort of person who we're looking for this year in the grassroots nomination.
3: And you are asking anyone listening at home to think of, and they may very well be spending their Sunday or have spent yesterday doing some kind of sporting activity, to identify those people and nominate them.
4: Yes, absolutely. It's all about spotlighting people who are doing things in their community. So maybe it's running sports events with your kids, the kind of stuff you go out and watch on a Saturday or Sunday morning. Maybe it's something you've enjoyed doing. But yeah, it's all about these people who are doing kind of everyday sports. They're not celebrated on podiums. We don't see them on BBC Sport. But they're people who are doing really brilliant things and are part very much of the kind of landscape of women's sport, I suppose.
3: Tell us why it's important in commissioning the awards and putting together this to make sure that sport at all levels is recognised.
4: Well, I think you don't get your sort of Amy Hunts, your Keely Hodgkinsons, if you don't have grassroots sport, right? And not everyone has the talent or ability to become one of those athletes. But also, sport isn't just about winning medals. It's not just about being the best. It's about, you know, a sense of community. It's about doing something that makes you feel good. It's about kind of shared experience, I suppose. So that's why it's important to celebrate people at every level, I think, not just your people who are getting their Olympic medals.
3: Could you give us some idea of who you think might be in the running for Sportswoman of the Year?
4: I think it's been a really strong year for women in athletics. So I've mentioned a couple of them, but Keely Hodgkinson, she set a world indoor 800 metre record at the beginning of this year. Amy Hunt, I think she's the kind of name on everyone's lips at the moment, four goals at the recent European Championships. And also Jasmine Sawyer, who did really brilliantly at the Commonwealth Games. She's a long jumper. But I also think Safi Osborne, she is a young jockey, the first woman to win a classic. We've got an interview with her in Sunday Times today. I think she could also be in the running for one of our awards. So I've got no idea. But those are some of the people that I've been watching this year.
3: Okay, yeah, that's a good idea. Safi Osborne, on the day she made history, she said, "It's all I ever wanted." I mean, it's actually very refreshing to say, "I've worked really hard at this, is what I wanted, and I got it."
4: Yeah, absolutely. And I think that's another thing about sport is it's people dedicating their lives to something. It's showing commitment and dedication, and they're getting up early and they're doing things. It's the kind of spirit that I think is an infectious, it's a nice way to live your life, I suppose. Even if, again, you don't have to be as talented as these people, but I think taking some of the examples that they give us, it's a good way to live your life.
3: Okay, nominations are open. Talk us through the timeline. When do you crown the winners?
4: So the winners will be crowned at a big award ceremony in February. So grassroots open today and they run for 2 weeks. Then next month, we're going to announce the nominees across all the other categories, and that's when the public can vote. So that's your kind of sportswoman of the year, young sportswoman, disability sportswoman, some team events. They run until December. And then after that, it's February. They'll find out who has made the cut and won.
3: Excellent. Phoebe, thank you. Phoebe Luckhurst, Senior Commissioning Editor at the Sunday Times.
5: It's that time of year again. Goodness me. Thank you for all of your messages this morning. The conversation around inheritance tax is interesting, and whether cutting inheritance tax is morally right. That's the argument made by the Conservative Party leader Kemi Badenoch on the front page of the Sunday Times this morning. Michael gets in touch to say, "While I agree with the gist of Badenoch's argument on IHT and the extent of the state claim to assets I build during my lifetime, the double taxation argument is not the strongest. We are taxed twice all the time. For example, when we pay VAT on goods bought using our taxed income. But I'm glad some of the ideological arguments about tax and where they should land are being given an airing again." And the other part of Kemi Badenoch's sort of It's not quite tax, is it? But the kind of personal finance argument that's being made this weekend in advance of Conservative Party conference is around childcare and free childcare in England, and how as soon as you earn £100,000 a year, that simply stops. And she wants to end that cliff edge.
3: Yeah, the pledge she's made is, I'll restore free childcare to high earners if she wins the next election. Currently, she believes that the rules leave parents thousands of pounds worse off when their earnings exceed £100,000, meaning that working harder doesn't always pay. She says that is absurd. The childcare policy, that was actually a Conservative government policy to say we're going to give parents more help when it comes to funding childcare. But how do you do that? I think this is the critical bit. She says, we want to be able to free people to actually work as hard as they want to and earn as much as they can. Basically, to take away the idea that you think, I'm going to be worse off if I take that promotion or if I work that extra day, so I'll do less because my family will be better off.
5: I do think that speaks to a kind of wider societal principle of a lack of choice, a lack of kind of agency and control. And this comes up, I know Luke Trail from More in Common, the polling organisation, speaks about this a bit. This feeling that people don't have agency over the direction of their own lives. That if you want to have a child, then great, but you're going to have to keep working to pay for the childcare because it's so expensive and there's no way that you could stop working because you need the income. But then basically you're working to pay for childcare and you're sort of trapped. And in so many aspects of life, do you feel trapped in that you have a lack of option? And is politics today and right now about trying to restore choice and my ability to choose what I think is best for my life?
3: What many families don't appear to have the choice of is saying, actually, I'd like to stay at home with my children.
5: Yeah.
3: That choice has, for many couples, been taken away because the realities of the bottom line of your household income means you've got to both be working. So why is it always the push towards saying, you know, how do we get both parents earning more rather than maybe one earning more and one being able to stay at home?
5: Yeah, exactly that. Have this conversation with us this morning then. What do you think? WhatsApp us 0333 003 2353. We'll have more from the Conservative Party conference in Birmingham with our political editor Anna Mihailova right after the headlines. Here's Andy Hayes.
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6: Thank you, Callum. Good morning. The company which owns Manchester City Football Club was given first refusal on property developments across Manchester. A 10-year contract signed in 2015 gave the Abu Dhabi United Group preferential access to land identified for development by Manchester City Council. The contract, seen by the Sunday Times, has been released under Freedom of Information laws. Manchester City has said previously it does not recognise the criticisms. Andy Burnham has scrapped Sir Keir Starmer's plans to reduce the number of trials by jury. The idea was proposed by the former Prime Minister to tackle a court backlog. Now, though, only fraud and financial offences can be heard before a judge alone. Kemi Badenoch says that cutting inheritance tax would be morally right. The Tory leader says it amounts to double taxation. One in 20 estates is hit by the tax. She's in Birmingham for the Conservative Party conference.
7: We are going the right way. Lots of new people are joining. We have new policies. We have new plans. And I think that people will see that we have gone on a journey. We're not the party that the public said no to in 2024.
6: And the property tycoon David Rubin, who was once top of the Sunday Times rich list, has become the latest billionaire to leave Britain. He moved to Monaco over the summer. He and his brother Simon have a combined estimated wealth of almost £28 billion. For a roundup of the news on demand, find the Times Radio news briefing on the Times Radio app.
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11: I thought that I'd seen beauty. 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
5: Good morning. Thank you very much for all of your thoughts, particularly on inheritance tax this morning. Actually, this seems to be where you want to go. Catherine says, if we want to fund adult social care and defence, surely we need more estates to be eligible for inheritance tax, and giving more tax breaks to high-income households is a joke. There's an article, you can go and read it still, if you've got a digital subscription to The Times, because you can just search Dan Needle's name in the little search box, and it'll pull it up from a few weeks ago, earlier in the year, where he considers the idea, actually, which I think Catherine's getting at, of trying to broaden inheritance tax, actually, and who it applies to, and then take less in tax. So broaden the base and reduce the amount that people pay, and actually you'd find that higher earners, wealthier people ended up paying a bit more, but actually the overall take would probably go up because you've broadened out the base.
3: Can you imagine this as a proposal? John on WhatsApp, give parents, talking about free childcare, give parents the option to either get the free childcare or pay the equivalent and the parents stay at home to care for the children.
5: That's intriguing. I like the creativity of ideas here. That's what we always look for in these conversations. So drop us a WhatsApp, 0333 003 2353. I need to read the full message, but somebody's just said, I've got possibly stupid questions, but I've got no fear of being ridiculed by you. Well, we'll read the rest of the text, Dom, in a few minutes, and we'll see if it's cause for ridicule or not. Stay with us for that. So Kemi Badenoch, the Conservative Party leader, is who has sort of sparked these conversations today. It is the Conservative Party conference beginning today, and she says she will expand free childcare by scrapping the system under which parents in England lose financial support if they earn more than £100,000 a year. The Conservative Party leader also says cutting inheritance tax is morally right. She doesn't go as far as promising a cut until she says she can show how she'd pay for it. Let's go to Birmingham and speak to Times Radio's political editor Anna Mihailova. Morning, Anna.
12: Good morning, Callum.
5: Great to speak to you. So let's consider these ideas that are already flying around from Kemi Badenoch ahead of Conservative Party conference sort of officially beginning. She says these rules on childcare in England prevent people from pursuing their careers. What's her kind of proposal? What's her thinking around childcare and the £100,000 cliff edge?
12: So she's saying that she wants to end this £100,000 cliff edge, which does affect a lot of what young parents can claim. And it has been described quite widely as unfair, in the sense that there is a difference if two parents earn cumulatively well over that, but each just under £100,000, they are not affected. Whereas if just one parent out of a couple earns over £100,000, and they are affected and neither get any of those childcare benefit access. But what's really interesting about this coming up as a pledge from Kemi Badenoch is that even 2 years ago, this was seen as politically toxic, including by Conservatives, because I remember Jeremy Hunt in the run-up to that general election, he did say that in his patch, £100,000 does not go that far, and he was pretty pilloried for it. So it is interesting that Kemi Badenoch feels that she can now wade into this territory. And I think what we're seeing is just really clear dividing lines emerging between those main parties. Because, of course, Labour would never pledge this sort of change. And Reform have also not done that. They've gone a different way in terms of cutting taxes, with increasing the personal allowance in quite a dramatic way. So there are interesting dividing lines. I think what we can learn from this is Kemi Badenoch very much does think that an early election is still on the cards. In fact, I know from party sources that they had been planning for a couple of scenarios. Until recently, it was three scenarios, one of an election before the end of this year, one next spring and one next summer. I think safely we can say that it probably won't be this year now, but they are still very live to the idea that they might need to be ready. And I think these kind of pledges are designed for that.
5: Yeah, that's interesting. It's really interesting because they may be quite popular, actually. Polling from a couple of years ago suggested that over 60% of people really dislike inheritance tax, for example, despite the well-known fact that it doesn't affect, in the grand scheme of things, that many estates. So that's quite intriguing. I also wonder, Anna, what your analysis is of what Kemi Badenoch needs to do at this Conservative Party conference. She is popular. The party, though, possibly still has an image problem. Andy Burnham gave a sort of quite well-received speech at the Labour Party conference last week in Liverpool, and so Kemi Badenoch has the sort of the scene set for what she needs to try to do, I guess, when it comes to her making, well, her big speeches on Wednesday, isn't it, although she will be speaking today.
12: Yes, I think, look, and I remember this time last year, don't forget that in the run-up to conference, the narrative was very much that Kemi Badenoch might face a leadership challenge. Yeah. It was really all about her authority. And in that conference speech, where she pledged to cut stamp duty, that was the start of her really solidifying her position. Everyone came out of the hall there, all those Conservative members and MPs, really quite convinced that they had made the right choice in terms of the leader. And so that was quite a moment. And it was the start of her personal ratings really improving. The big challenge she has is, as you say, her personal ratings are actually pretty good.
5: Mm.
12: But the party's ratings just do not seem to shift. They're very, very sticky. And similarly, the position of the Conservatives in the polls seems to be quite static. It's the other parties that seem to be going up and down a little bit.
5: Yeah.
12: And so her big challenge is essentially trying to give her party a hearing, try and convince the public that they are worth listening to, that these pledges actually matter and that they'll lead to follow through. And the other big challenge, the gauntlet laid down by Andy Burnham last week to all the party leaders, is that he has, by setting out this 10-year vision, and, you know, you can criticise the practicalities of it and whether or not it's the detail has been thought through yet, but he did do that conference speech differently. And I think if the other leaders then stick to more incrementalist, usual kind of offerings...
5: Yeah.
12: As opposed to setting out their own bold vision, then they might start to look like they're not really competing in the same way. So that is by her putting out this policy document of, by talking about cutting inheritance, that's being morally right. No, she's not actually promising to do that,
5: yeah.
12: But she's trying to set out her positions and she's framing them in a moral way, and effectively the message she's trying to land is that under her party she's not afraid of people earning more and being encouraged to do so, and are not going to be just taxed like that has been, including under Conservative governments recently.
5: Anna, really good to catch up with you, and we will hear lots more from you at the Conservative Party conference in the days ahead. Thanks for now.
12: Thanks, Callum.
5: That's Times Radio's political editor, Anna Mihailova. Let's do some of the numbers then on these two policies that are floating around this morning and speak to Alice Wright, who's money reporter for The Times. Morning, Alice.
13: Morning.
5: Should we start with inheritance tax? I was quite taken by an article you wrote just a couple of weeks ago, actually, on how Kemi Badenoch could find the cash to axe inheritance tax, because we should start with the forecast for the annual amount paid to the Treasury through inheritance tax, that actually the forecast is that it's going to go up quite considerably in the years ahead. So she'd have a little bit of working out to do here.
13: Yes, absolutely. So as you said a few minutes ago, at the moment it is only about 1 in 20 estates that are passed on that pay this tax. However, we recently published some work by Dan Needle at Tax Policy Associates that showed that as things stand from next year, 1 in 5 pensioners will have an estate that could be hit by inheritance tax. That does not mean that immediately 1 in 5 pensioners who pass on are going to be hit by that tax, because, of course, people spend down their estates, they have financial planning, they make gifts. But there is 1 in 5 in the country at the moment who have a reasonable need to worry about this tax. So this is no longer just a tax that only affects the very richest in the country.
5: Yeah, and if I'm not mistaken, in that analysis, most of the constituencies in the top 50 that would be affected are actually Liberal Democrat constituencies. So there must be some politics in there somewhere, I suppose. The other thing to consider is the international comparison. Is there anything we could learn from other countries on how they do or don't tax inheritance?
13: Well, Norway and Sweden have famously done away with their inheritance tax, and there is some studies that suggest this has been a real boon for businesses, in particular family businesses, that end up actually paying more in sort of their equivalent of business rates because they invest in the business, they pay higher wages, they make long-term planning because they're not just looking at the end of their own life and how to take money out of that business and pass it on to their children without the business getting whacked by inheritance tax. There's also the example of the United States. They do have a federal inheritance tax, but it starts at the rather incredible to us threshold of $15 million. So nowhere close to the £325,000 that you see in the UK.
5: Alice, really good to speak to you. It's great to get those thoughts as part of our conversation, our ongoing conversation this morning. That is Alice Wright, who's a money reporter for The Times. Again, I would nudge you in the direction of The Times app or website this morning. Just type in Alice Wright's name. I've got it open in front of me right now, this article, and it's so helpful to understand what could be cut instead. The triple lock, by the way, comes up in this article. And tax rises, of course, could make up the shortfall if inheritance tax was to be cut. There's quite a lot of money on the table here when it comes to inheritance tax, so there's a bit of distance to make up. Go and read Alice's analysis. There's a new one for you at thetimes.com.
3: Now, in the Sunday Times today, the growing problems and concerns at Nottingham University. Language courses have been scrapped. Departments have been closed. In protest, lecturers went on strike last week with more walkouts expected for the rest of this term. Here's Nick Clare, assistant professor in geography, explaining why he's on strike.
14: So we're on strike today because Nottingham have put 2,700 staff at risk of redundancy, myself included, and they're looking to kind of make about 700 staff redundant. Now, that's spread across the institution, but they're especially targeting certain areas, and particularly in the arts. So that's looking at removing all languages, all of music, all of American and Canadian studies, but also significant losses in biosciences, in agriculture and child and mental health nursing.
3: Well, Ellen Parker is a third-year criminology student. This is how she's been affected.
15: Lots of my lectures and seminars would get cancelled. Lots of the time they could get cancelled on the day as well, so you could get into uni and you'd get an email and they'd say they're cancelled. And I only have nine hours roughly a week anyway, so when they do get cancelled, I've got very minimal teaching time. And with that, assessments would still be going ahead, so we basically had to self-teach.
3: Well, we're joined now by Louise Eccles, the Sunday Times education editor. Good morning, Louise.
16: Morning.
3: I mean, you've spoken to many students who say, I've been at university for 1 week, my seminars are getting cancelled.
16: Yeah, it's really difficult, isn't it? Especially for those freshers who wanted to sort of meet their lecturers, meet their seminar tutors, and found that already they're at a university that's on strike. Although what's interesting is actually most of the students were in support of the strike, saying, I can understand, we don't want fewer lecturers. We're worried about what will happen when there's fewer staff here.
3: So what's happened to the language department?
16: So the language department has already stopped recruiting freshers, first years. So there were none starting this year. And the plan is to phase that out. So you could continue to study your degree if you've already started, but they will have no way to study a language degree. So that's, you know, French, German, Spanish, but also joint honours degrees like their popular modern languages and business degree.
3: And that's clearly now, sorry Louise, it's clearly having an impact on the rest of the education that's being offered at the university. Why is it that they decided to stop all those new language courses?
16: Yeah, there's probably three reasons. So the first is a big drop in demand. So there's a huge drop in students studying modern languages at A-level, and that's trickling into the universities. There's also sector-wide issues, so stagnating tuition fees, falling international numbers. But I think at Nottingham, they've also arguably made some dubious business decisions. So in 2021, they bought a huge £40 million city centre estate, former tax offices. They spent another £40 million renovating it, and then they realised it was too expensive to keep it. And so they're selling it for as little as £14 million, which, as you can imagine, has not gone down very well with staff whose jobs are now at risk.
3: Yeah. Well, also, the students are worried about the future of their education. I mean, you spoke to one second-year student studying Chinese and Spanish. You said, it feels like a sinking ship. I've got a year abroad and then another year, but how many of the lecturers will wait 2 years for us to finish our degrees before finding another job?
16: This is it. What are they going to be left with for the next couple of years? It's really worrying for those who are already doing languages because, as we know, like the best people will get new jobs. People try and leave and find new jobs. Who will be left at the end? I'm sure if you've ever worked in a department with mass redundancies going on as well, it impacts morale, doesn't it?
3: Yeah, well, completely. So you report that the university's council met on Thursday to review some sort of counter proposals from staff. What do you imagine happens next?
16: Yeah, I don't know. Depending on who you spoke to, they weren't necessarily hopeful that the departments could be saved. They've already stopped taking freshers. But what they're just hoping for is that perhaps, for example, some of the language professors might be able to go into other departments. But yeah, what they're suggesting is, could you just shrink these departments rather than closing them? So yes to voluntary redundancies, no to compulsory. Yes to fewer courses, no to closing them entirely. They're saying, we know that not as many people want to do just French. So perhaps they could do French with global modules, such as global history and literature and culture. And so they're saying their plans are very realistic, but that so far nobody's spoken to them about these compromises. They'll find out tomorrow whether these have been rejected in their entirety or if any of them will be taken on board.
3: And just finally, is this the future, do you think, for other universities to look at modern languages and think, we actually can't afford to put these courses on?
16: I mean, that's the worry. Leicester's already scrapped them as well, and it's not far from Nottingham. Cardiff's made cuts to it to shrink it. Edinburgh's made cuts. I think what we can hope for here is that they shrink these departments rather than close them entirely.
3: Thank you so much for your time. Louise Eccles, the education editor of the Sunday Times.
5: Lots of conversations on the go this morning, which we love. Lots of you discussing inheritance tax. Hugo says, the rich don't pay inheritance tax. They get expensive advice and use trust and life assurance. None of them want to do this. It's a pain, it's bureaucratic, but it keeps people like me in a job, says Hugo. I think if everyone paid a parting gift of 10% to a chosen charity or to the government, if none chosen, then no one would really mind and the tax take would probably go up. Charities would benefit too, says Hugo.
3: And on what should happen to parents' childcare allowance, we've had a text in which I think encapsulates the problem. I'm a surgeon with children and the £100,000 cliff edge means, although I want to work more and there's plenty of work to do, it doesn't make sense to do any extra. Those who will get paid into a separate private company to avoid tax, we should have a situation where people need to set up a company in order to do extra work. How do you fix this problem?
5: It's a good question, and you can offer your solutions on WhatsApp. It's 0333 003 2353. This is Rosie Wright and Callum McDonald with Times Radio Breakfast.
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5: Now, if you're a landlord and take out insurance, you'd expect it to cover you if the worst happened, but that's not been the experience of Patricia Prout in Wiltshire. She gave her tenant 2 months' notice. He responded by pouring petrol across the living room, and indeed it gets worse than that. Good morning, Patricia.
0: Good morning.
5: I mean, this must have been very shocking. Can you just talk us through what happened?
0: Yes, well, because he stopped paying his rent, I gave him notice. Mm-hmm. And the morning that he was due to leave, I drove by to see if, in fact, he was moving out. And instead of a removals van, there was scenes of crime, police. So it was all pretty shocking for me.
5: And he had set fire to the property?
0: Yes, he had.
5: Oh, my word. And the risk of asking a stupid question, was it totally destroyed? What was the extent of the damage?
0: Well, eventually we found out that the house has to come right down to the ground and be rebuilt.
5: Oh, my word.
0: Yeah.
5: It caused an explosion, I understand.
0: It did, yes, yeah.
5: Goodness me.
0: Which has done most of the damage, really.
5: Yeah, I'm sure. When did this happen?
0: It was December 2024.
5: Okay. My goodness. So aside from the devastation and the shock of what was going on, I suppose you then turn to the logistics of everything and try to work out how exactly you're going to tackle this. And I guess almost your first call was probably the insurance company?
0: Absolutely, yes.
5: And what did they say?
0: First of all, they said if it was malicious, they could only pay me £5,000. And then just after Christmas, they phoned me back and said they were sorry they'd given me the wrong information and they could pay me out on something called fire risk, fire peril. So that was really good news. And then I waited and waited, and then they offered me £55,000. They sent in a structural engineer who basically said, fill the cracks in.
5: Oh, my word.
0: And I wasn't happy with that, so got my own structural engineer who, said that the house had to come right down to the ground. It just wasn't safe.
5: I should say that there are pictures of the destruction of the house and the property in the Sunday Times today and online at thetimes.com. So for those who are listening, they can go and see exactly, Patricia, what you've had to deal with. So as things stand then, what stage is the house at? What stage is the insurance offer at?
0: Well, they've told me again now that they won't pay out more than £5,000.
5: Okay. And what are you sort of saying about that? Are you accepting that as an offer?
0: No, absolutely not. I think my biggest issue is that the insurance company are still saying that it was malicious, which I wasn't covered for. The judge at the sentencing said there was no malice. It was a suicide attempt.
5: Oh, my word. Okay, well, which would negate the insurance company's argument in that context.
0: Yes. Which is why I can't understand that they're still using that to say they're not paying.
5: And who can get involved now? Can the judge get involved? Is there somebody else who can say to the insurance company, who, by the way, have told us that they don't comment publicly on individual claims matters or ongoing claims activity, claims are assessed on their individual circumstances and in accordance with the applicable policy terms and conditions. But I'm just wondering if, for example, the judge could write them a letter and say, here are my findings, change your decision.
0: Yes, I'm not sure about that one. Where I am at the moment is I've put in a complaint to the insurance company and I have to give them 8 weeks to respond.
5: Okay.
0: Then I can go to the ombudsman.
5: Goodness me. What a process it all is, Patricia. Meanwhile, the house sits there empty, I presume, unusable, destroyed, basically.
0: Absolutely. Yes.
5: It's a very distressing time. Patricia, thank you for telling us the story. It's one that I know our listeners will be, I think captivated by, to be honest, because you assume when you've got insurance that when something like this happens, that's literally what it's there for. So do keep in touch as well. We'll see where things get to. Thanks for joining us.
0: Okay, thank you.
5: Thanks, Patricia. That's Patricia Prout, whose house was destroyed by a tenant that was being, had been given notice because they weren't paying their rent, and now the insurance company won't pay out.
4: To imagine that initially they offered just £5,000 to cover structural damages.
5: Yeah, the other part of it, which is a classic here actually, is that their offer changed, that they seemed confused as to what they were doing. So in the grand scheme of things, the damage and rebuilding cost is probably about £400,000. They offered £5,000, they changed the offer, they're kind of sitting at £5,000 now. I mean, obviously that's nowhere near the total expenditure.
4: I think you want confidence that if the worst happens to you, you're not going to get into a legal argument with your insurers. Uh-huh. But that is clearly not what's happened in this case. Thank you for telling us about it, Patricia.
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5: Hello, good morning. It's 8 o'clock. This is Rosie Wright and Callum McDonald with Times Radio Breakfast.
4: The headlines: Manchester Council gave the Abu Dhabi company, which owns Manchester City, first refusal on property developments, according to documents seen by the Sunday Times. And the government has scrapped plans for some criminal trials in England and Wales to be held without a jury. The Justice Secretary will be on Times Radio with Adam Bolton just after 10.
5: Ahead, signs that Russia's preparing to turbocharge the conscription of troops. And we told you about the Franken chicken on Friday's programme, and today in our now seemingly regular feature Franken something, we're talking about Franken kilt,
4: which hasn't been dubbed by Callum, but by fashion experts. It's Sunday the 4th of October.
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5: Verging on actionable that you think I'm not a fashion expert, but that's okay. Let's get the news. Here's Andy Hayes.
7: Shocking indictments, really. Thank you, Callum. Good morning. The company, which owns Manchester City Football Club, was given first refusal on property developments across Manchester. Times Radio's Matt Hutchinson has this report.
8: A 10-year contract signed in 2015 gave the Abu Dhabi United Group preferential access to land identified for development by Manchester City Council. The contract, seen by the Sunday Times, has been released under freedom of information laws. A council source has defended the scheme, saying it delivered £1.25 billion of regeneration, and Manchester City has previously said it does not recognise the criticisms. Last week, Andy Burnham described Abu Dhabi United Group as a huge partner in the development of Manchester. Manchester City has appealed after being found guilty of inflating revenue and reducing costs by more than £900 million.
7: Andy Burnham has scrapped Sir Keir Starmer's plans to reduce the number of trials by jury. The idea was proposed by the former Prime Minister to tackle a court backlog. Kemi Badenoch says that cutting inheritance tax would be morally right. The Tory leader says it amounts to double taxation. She's also pledging to end a childcare cliff edge, which means parents earning more than £100,000 do not qualify for help. The Sunday Times has found that 700 people have refused to have an electronic tag fitted, despite it being a condition of them being let out of prison. Only 62% of tags are fitted within 48 hours, while 1 in 10 takes 5 months. Martin Jones is His Majesty's Chief Inspector of Probation.
9: It is very dependent on the sort of tag that is on the ankle. Now, some people, for example, GPS tags, alcohol tags, there's no reason at all why that can't be tagged very promptly after leaving custody, provided the right arrangements are in place. But there are a number of tags which involve having to visit the property where that person is living to install some equipment to ensure that you can measure whether that person is near that equipment.
7: Russia has imposed strict limits on the freedom of young men. A leaked document has been seen by the Sunday Times. It appears to pave the way for mass military mobilisation. And a property tycoon who was once top of the Sunday Times rich list has become the latest billionaire to leave Britain. David Rubin and his brother Simon have a combined estimated wealth of almost £28 billion. His exit follows a wave of similar departures since Labour came to power. Robert Watts compiles the rich list for the Sunday Times and says this may reflect changes to the rules on tax.
25: Widely reported for many years that David Rubin was a non-dom, Simon Rubin was a non-dom. That status was axed by the former Chancellor, Rachel Reeves. Reeves in April last year. We know that was the reason why Lakshmi Mittal, you remember the big Indian steel billionaire who left last year, seems a very good chance that's the reason why David Rubin's gone.
7: For a roundup of the news on demand, subscribe to the Times Radio News Briefing on any podcast platform.
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5: Hello, good morning. It's 4 minutes past eight on Sunday morning, the 4th of October. Welcome to Times Radio Breakfast with Rosie Wright and Callum MacDonald, where this morning we're bringing you a lesson from the Conservative Party leader. We are talking through the chemistry, her word, experiment that's reported in the Sunday Times as the Conservative Party conference begins. The leader, Kemi Badenoch, has coined the word chemistry and produced a 95-page manifesto to demonstrate that she has a vision. She considers the economy, energy, the country, government and defence. The party conference seems likely to be dominated by conversations around tax. This morning we're discussing the Conservatives' promise to scrap the cliff edge that means parents in England lose out on childcare support when they earn more than £100,000.
21: Plus, also, almost everyone hates inheritance tax. A YouGov poll back in 2023 found that 61% of people think it's unfair. Most people, though, will never pay it. But it's remarkably unpopular. The Sunday Times reports today that chemistry conveys a belief that cutting inheritance tax would be morally right. On the programme today, we'll assess the Conservatives' tax proposals and we will report on the Prime Minister's agenda as we discover that Andy Burnham is scrapping controversial plans to end some jury trials.
5: We will be at the Green Party conference as well throughout the programme, where delegates today are debating that most contentious motion of the weekend, which proposes or claims that Zionism is racism. We're looking at a broken tagging system for prisoners who are released from prison as well, and drop waists, patchwork panels and thigh-high splits. How the kilt is evolving in 2026.
21: Keep in touch with us this morning. You can text the programme 87222, start your message with the word Times, or you can WhatsApp us 0333 003 2353.
5: You wouldn't have got very far at the Battle of Culloden with a thigh-high split, let me tell you that much for free. Right, it's 6 minutes past eight on Sunday morning on Times Radio Breakfast, where the news analysis never stops, where there are two presenters to discuss and debate and converse about the day's goings-on. You don't get that anywhere else. Thank you very much for being with us. Kemi Badenoch says that cutting inheritance tax would be morally right as the Conservative Party conference begins, but she's not yet ready to pledge costed cuts for real. She has promised to expand free childcare by scrapping what she's described as an absurd cliff edge that means parents in England lose out on childcare support when they earn more than £100,000 a year. Baroness Coffey, Therese Coffey, is a former Conservative Deputy Prime Minister who is in Birmingham for the party conference and joins us now. Good morning to you.
2: Morning, Callum.
5: It's great to be discussing these ideas that are around this morning with you. Shall we start with inheritance tax, first of all? Do you think that a cut to inheritance tax is morally the right thing to do?
2: I'm conscious of how popular it was when George Osborne announced it a long time ago now, nearly 20 years. And
5: it postponed an election, didn't it, when he did that?
2: It indeed. And I think it's a case of making sure that people can have aspiration. And that is the key difference about how you continue to try and raise those thresholds. And so far, that's not necessarily been a priority of governments in the last 20 years. But I think as people are recognising, we need to make sure that we get growth into our country. And just like the policy on childcare, at the moment, too many policies haven't evolved over the years. And as a consequence, people may start to work less rather than more, and that's not good news for generating growth.
5: Why is now the time for these policies to evolve? You don't need me to point out the fact that the Conservatives were in power for 14 years. Clearly, there was a decision that these policies shouldn't evolve then. So why is now the right time?
2: There's a combination. The first 5 years was a coalition. Different choices were made then on a variety of things. For example, no nuclear power, or at least making it harder for that to happen. And indeed, at that point, a decision was made to put other policies in place. And of course, we've had COVID. And COVID has been one of the biggest handbrakes on growth. So now, since then, and unfortunately in the last couple of years, we've seen actually an increase in bureaucracy and tax. And while the Labour government started to do some things on planning, it's still making sure it's spending more on welfare. So I think it is right to be looking at how can we really stimulate growth and remove some of those barriers. And I think the childcare example is a very good one of those. A few years ago, we did the same actually on pensions. NHS consultants started to work less because it affected their pension. So a big decision was made and removing that barrier. So I think Kemi's and her team are doing a good thing of looking of like what is holding us back.
5: Mm. Let's consider a couple of these in more detail then. So on inheritance tax, research by Dan Needle at Tax Policy Associates has found in a snapshot of the value of estates of pensioners' households, which as of rule changes coming in April 2027, will be large enough to be within inheritance tax. That shows that of the 50 constituencies most exposed, only 11 are conservative. In fact, the Liberal Democrats are most exposed in that analysis. Is this just pure politics, actually, Therese? Is that what we're seeing here?
2: I think it's principles and thinking that through, if it happens to be in where Liberal Democrats are now, have those constituencies, so be it. It could be a differential policy, but I don't think that's the driver. As I say, I think this is an element of going back to principles. Kemi's had the time to think some of this through. We saw last year, she mentioned, of course, removing stamp duty, another barrier in order to get the property market moving. And this is a good example of where she hasn't yet committed to it because she needs to find funding to support that. But she has already, for example, made sure that the farmers' inheritance tax, which has been put in place by this Labour government or will be put in place, that will automatically be scrapped. So she's working this through with her team, and I think it's a sensible, pragmatic approach.
5: Let's go on to the £100,000 cliff edge changes that are around as well this morning. This is to, I suppose, help with childcare costs for parents in England. One of the considerations here is that state-funded welfare and childcare subsidies should prioritise lower and middle-income families who face hardship rather than subsidising these high-earning households who could afford private care. What would you make of that argument against changing the £100,000 cliff edge?
2: The whole point of having childcare is to help people get into work if they want to work. It also has elements of improving readiness for school. But ultimately, if there are barriers again to people deciding to either not take a pay rise, actually to reduce hours, then that's nuts. I mean, I was very proud when I was at DWP working with colleagues to try and shift the focus or get more financial funding into those parents who wanted to be able to go back to work once maternity leave had finished. And at that point, the subsidy towards childcare didn't exist. And we made that change. And please, Labour kept that. But that's why looking again, what are the other barriers that are, you know, frankly, if somebody is earning that sort of level of money, often it means they're at the more productive, highly productive levels of managers or working in business, then that is key, I think, to make sure that they still have, it makes sense for them to keep working rather than at the moment, for a lot of those people, it makes sense to stop working. So just like we fixed the issue for NHS doctors, I think it's sensible to fix the childcare funding issue for higher earners.
5: Yeah, one of the other arguments around this is that earners of over 100 grand and up to 125, they regularly reduce their net income back down by, for example, salary sacrifice into private pensions. There is upside to that, isn't there? That actually that drives high savings and private retirement self-sufficiency, which is clearly a good thing.
2: think on things like salary sacrifice, if it didn't exist today, we probably wouldn't have it.
5: Really?
2: It's done deliberately to try and reduce, to incentivise, but it also reduces things like employers' national insurance. But we are where we are. So I think as MPs shortly will start to go over that £100,000 barrier for their own salaries, they'll start to see it directly. So it's these sorts of things which we may hear more about. I don't know what policies are due to be announced, but I think again, Kemi, with her principles that she's setting out, is right to think about what are the barriers to stopping people living their lives and being fruitful, helping the economy, helping growth, helping their families. And at some point, I would encourage them to see what they can do to remove this cliff edge, not only on childcare, but also about actually earning money at all. Mm. So it's a gradual process, but I think we're seeing really promising thoughts. Determining on the outcomes, and I think one of the points she makes today is about often targets drive odd behaviour in our public services. So again, we should be thinking clearly about how to avoid that as well.
5: It is very sort of work focused, I suppose, the conversation on childcare. One of our listeners got in touch earlier, Therese, to suggest that is there an idea in paying parents the equivalent if they choose to stay home and look after their kids, that they get some sort of payment that otherwise would be going to a childcare provider? What do you say to that?
2: I think that's the wrong way of looking around this. Nobody is forcing parents to both parents have to be in work. Both parents are often choosing to be in work. One, perhaps because they've taken on a mortgage that requires two salaries, and this is a way of helping them with childcare in order to do that. But the Conservative government did bring in married allowance designed to help people who, for whatever reason, both parents aren't working. So I don't think it's a case that we should be incentivising necessarily people to not work in order to bring up children. But again, this is all about parental choice. And at the moment, some of the issues are that people may not be working to their fullest potential that they wish to because of the costs of childcare.
5: Mm. It's really interesting. And overall, I suppose, Therese, what do you want this conference to represent for the Conservative Party, which I think it's fair to say lags behind its leader in terms of public opinion polling? Actually, Kemi Badenoch, reasonably popular in the grand scheme of where politicians sit in popularity. The Conservative Party itself is still not a brand that has fought its way back to the levels of public support that perhaps it once enjoyed.
2: It's happened with David Cameron, and he was regularly more popular than the Conservative Party as a whole. People, I think, by and large, do tend to vote on who they think should be in number 10, whether that's in Downing Street or number 10 North. And I think that's a case of here with Kemi putting it clear. And that's why I think she is stepping up. She has had time now to go through a considerable number of policies. There's still a lot to do. I mean, already big changes were announced last year, but I've seen in Parliament and in Westminster a lot of the work going on and the careful thinking about how to either do significant change or actually the analysis that they undertook to see what is holding us back. Mm-hmm. So I've no doubt that that time, particularly during COVID, after COVID, was particularly difficult. It's always been difficult for a government in power. You've seen that around the world. Only a handful of countries re-elected the same government after COVID. And so far, we now have a new Labour Prime Minister who wasn't even MP when Keir Starmer won that significant victory in 2024. So times are changing, but I think Kemi's consistency and the principles that she'll be setting out this week, as highlighted in the Sunday Times today, will attract more and more people about how she wants their lives to be easier and to allow them to get on and do the right thing.
5: Therese Coffey, thank you very much. Thanks for speaking to us.
2: Thank you.
5: Enjoy the conference.
2: Thank you very much.
5: That's Baroness Coffey, former Conservative Deputy Prime Minister, among other roles as well, speaking to us from Birmingham, where the Conservative Party conference begins today.
10: Now, Israeli officials have travelled to the United Arab Emirates to join the investigation into the alleged Fly Dubai flight hijacking. They'll have the opportunity to question the Omani national Hammam al-Hammami, who allegedly attacked his co-pilot with an axe on a flight to Tel Aviv. The Israeli Prime Minister Benjamin Netanyahu said that al-Hammami
11: underwent Islamist radical indoctrination. Anshul Pefer is a journalist based in Jerusalem and biographer of Netanyahu and joins us now. Good morning.
12: Morning.
11: What are the questions that people are asking in Israel about the security and the intelligence failures here?
12: Well, the main question is who was on the Israeli side in charge of vetting crew members. There's obviously within Israeli airlines there are procedures, but every foreign airline has its own staffing and security procedures. And a country like Israel, where there is a concern that something like this could happen, then there's also questions who is in charge of checking that those countries do the procedures, who receives the names of aircrew flying to Israel, who is in charge of vetting them. And it's emerged in the last day or so that the transport ministry in Israel was in charge. There had been a series of meetings over the last few years between the intelligence services and government departments, and it was clear that the transport ministry in Israel was in charge of it, but it seems

0: Question both to the authorities in Dubai, to the airline, and to the Israeli government. Why was he allowed to be a co-pilot on a flight flying to Israel, or why was he even flying at all in a company like Fly Dubai?
1: What is the government saying? Is there sort of an acknowledgement that there were failures on behalf of Israel here in the process?
0: Not really, no. The government is stonewalling. And the initial response of Prime Minister Netanyahu was to have as many photo ops as possible with the passengers. The question marks were only raised after the photo ops, and we're now beginning to hear rather garbled and not very clear responses from the government here.
1: Because I think what has now become clear is just how serious this incident could have been.
0: Well, that I think was kind of clear from the very beginning that a plane with 174 passengers could have crashed with immense loss of life, and perhaps even crashed into a city or a building, as we saw happening in 9/11. So that was the tragedy that was averted here was clear. The level of security failures leading to that near tragedy or near disaster is only now beginning to emerge.
1: Yeah, and I wonder, do the public share that sentiment that there's sort of frustration and fear about intelligence failings?
0: Well, it's kind of hard for me to gauge the public without there being a clear poll. I'm seeing on online, certainly in social media, a lot of people raising those questions. But we're in an election period here, and it's also everything kind of is subsumed by, are you for or against the government? So it's obviously mainly the critics of the government now raising those question marks. We'll see if it continues and becomes an issue in the election campaign.
1: Yeah, or if there'll be a further statement on the failings from Netanyahu.
0: Netanyahu doesn't like to take credit for failings. He likes to take credit for successes, as we've seen. So I don't think he'll associate himself with this.
1: Apart from, as you said, those photo opportunities and the sort of praising of, which must be, you know, stressed and not undermined, the co-pilot who averted the attack and managed to alert other passengers to the fact that there was a problem. What's your understanding of the current status of the investigation?
0: Well, the investigation here is being carried out mainly by the Emiratis. The plane is theirs. They now hold the co-pilot who was extradited pretty quickly by the Saudis. There is an Israeli team of investigators in the Emirates, and there's a strong relationship between Israel and the UAE. So I think they probably will be working well together. But this, as far as investigating the pilot, obviously this is in the Emirati hands, and for them this is also a big embarrassment. This is their airline. They want to present Dubai and the Emirates as this hub, center of peace and prosperity. So having one of their pilots trying to carry out this kind of attack and this plane taking off from their airport. So they need to show that they have carried out all the procedures, that they're learning the lessons. So for them, I think it's a very, very delicate, very, very sensitive investigation. And I think we'll have to wait and hear from them how they see the event taking place.
1: Yeah, exactly. Anshul, thank you. Anshul Pfeffer, the journalist in Israel.
2: Really interesting to get your thoughts on all the things our guests are saying. So in reaction to Therese Coffey a few minutes ago, a couple of things in that: inheritance tax and childcare and the £100,000 cliff edge for parents in England. Catherine says the point of free childcare is supporting people back into work where their pay is less than the cost of their childcare, not to support people whose marginal tax rate's affected. Also, there's a consideration, isn't there? It's an interesting argument, this. Why not give money to parents if they are raising their children and staying at home and staying off work to raise their children? And one of the issues, I think, at the core of all of these conversations is choice. Do we feel like we have a choice, or are we being forced into staying at home or going back to work or whatever is the only option available to us? That there isn't a range of choices nowadays, and perhaps there once was. Parents have to look at childcare and decide if they can afford it. And if they can't, one of them, at least, will stay at home to raise the children. So why not give them some sort of subsidy? Does that make more sense than funding a childcare provider? If it's per child, then maybe there's more incentive to have bigger families. Does that help us with our aging population? There are arguments, aren't there, to suggest that paying a parent to be a parent and to stay at home as a parent might end up being a societal good.
1: Can you imagine that, though? probably have got to the

0: point where we say we pay you to stay at home to look after your children.
1: Yeah.
0: I think we want to talk about choice, and it has been recently that the choice actually is not how, what will I do? It's I have to go back to work.
2: Yes. There
0: so,
2: is no choice.
0: So it's how do we make this work rather than saying, oh, should I stay at home or should I stay working? I think for many people, that choice has been taken away.
2: And has that is that a generational thing? Is that a geographical thing? There are lots of pressures in various parts of the country that are different. London is obviously the example of where a cost of living is hugely expensive. And yes, salaries tend to be higher, but does that go anywhere close to sort of bridging the gap there? And is there a generational thing? I don't know. If I think of my parents, my mum was able to take years off work and raise three children. My dad absolutely gunned it when it came to working to fund that particular exercise, but they made the choice and they were able to do it. So is there less choice now than there once was? You can WhatsApp us on 0333 003 2353.
0: This is Rosie Wright and Callum McDonald on Times Radio Breakfast. Up next, Keir Starmer's plans to reduce the scope of jury trials cause a significant row. Andy Burnham's got rid of the proposals. We'll discuss next.
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2: It's also reported today that the Prime Minister is scrapping plans introduced by Sir Keir Starmer to end some jury trials. The Justice Secretary, Alex Norris, says he's changed course after hearing the strength of feeling about the original proposals. He'll be speaking to Adam Bolton on Times Radio just after 10 o'clock this morning. Adam is with us. Good morning.
11: Good morning. Well, we'll be asking Alex Norris about that. Incidentally, he's not a lawyer, which is why he didn't wear a wig when he was installed as Lord Chancellor. The government... A controversial proposal that comes out of a review by Lord Leveson, and now the government is taking the easy route out of not doing it. Of course, the question arises, that report by Leveson said that there was a danger of the whole court system collapsing under the weight of people waiting for trial. Already there are some people being booked in for trial in 2030. People say hurrah for British jury trials, but what about British justice? I'll be asking Alex Norris about that.
2: Indeed. And I suppose there's a wider consideration. Is this about doing away with Starmer policies and, you know, forging his own path? Should we read into it that he is dismantling Keir Starmer's objectives?
11: Well, he's sticking by the red lines, at least until the general election, isn't he? And this was only a proposal, but it does seem that there is a different set of priorities which were laid out in Andy Burnham's speech. And presumably other priorities may well fall by the wayside. It's pretty much the same, actually, you know, for the Conservatives. I'll also be joined by Laura Trott, the Shadow Education spokesperson, who describes... Kemi Badenoch, or Kemi as she calls her, having name recognition like Madonna. I'm not quite sure about that, but we'll look into that. And of course, the Conservatives too are restating a set of values which excludes quite a lot of people from the past, if you like. Laura Trott, one of their rising stars, so she'll be joining me. Also be looking at... very controversial subject of Israel. I mean, I heard you talking about the pilot earlier on, but I mean, we're coming up to the anniversary of the 7th of October, the third anniversary, and seems extraordinary that a country that was a victim of a terrorist attack is now, in many sections of society, condemned itself. I'll be talking to Simon MacDonald, the former British ambassador to Israel, about that. Lots of other things too. We've got to talk to one of the student protesters in France, find out what lies behind that. Also, have you heard of Kindrel?
2: I have not heard of Kindrel.
11: Right, well, you obviously weren't listening very closely to Andy Burnham's speech, Kindrel is one of the new tech AI firms which you picked out. And ahead of a meeting this week, we're going to be talking to one of the senior figures at Kindrel to see what future for British AI. Going to be looking at the history of the Greens with former leader Natalie Bennett in the archive, and Nicola Green, the artist, had a special access to Barack Obama when he was restored as president. And now here we are, 10 years later, she's produced 7 artworks about that experience, which are very interesting. And just as a sideline, she's also the wife of David Lammy.
2: Oh, really? Yeah. Intriguing.
11: So we'll be talking to her. So, you know, it's a very varied programme this morning. Oh, and finally, before you two were born, 1965, 1966, the historian David Kynaston, who has written these kind of absolutely massive history of the period, the pre-neoliberalism period in Britain from the end of the Second World War up until the election of Margaret Thatcher. His latest book is 66, and he's got practically a page for every day in that period. World Cup, of course, various other things, but just about the mood of Britain. And, you know, I'll be really asking him whether we were better off back then in the 60s.
2: Nice. Bit of reminiscing. Adam, good to see you. We will see you at 10 o'clock this morning. That is Adam Bolton. He'll be back in about 90 minutes.
0: On the way here. In Russia, authorities appear to be pulling levers to ratchet up conscription for the Ukraine war. We'll try to understand what the Kremlin intends and why they need to do this next. First, though, at 8:31, let's get the headlines with Andy Hayes.
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1: Thank you, Rosie. Good morning. The company which owns Manchester City Football Club was given first refusal on property developments across Manchester. A 10-year contract signed in 2015 gave the Abu Dhabi United Group preferential access to land identified for development by Manchester City Council. The contract, seen by the Sunday Times, has been released under Freedom of Information laws. Manchester City said previously it does not recognise the criticisms. Andy Burnham has scrapped Sir Starmer's plans to reduce the number of trials by jury. The idea was proposed by the former Prime Minister to tackle a court backlog. Now, though, only fraud and financial offences can be heard before a judge alone. Israeli officials have travelled to the UAE to join the investigation into the attack on a flight from Dubai to Tel Aviv. They'll be able to question co-pilot Hammam al-Hammami, who allegedly attacked his co-pilot with an axe. The plane did an emergency landing in Saudi Arabia. Air accident investigator Tim Atkinson.
12: The investigators in a case like this will know, for example, that if there's recorded data, that is likely to be available over coming days as it's downloaded and read and so forth. But passenger accounts, crew accounts and so forth would be a priority for an investigator dealing with this kind of event.
1: And property tycoon David Rubin, who was once top of the Sunday Times rich list, has become the latest billionaire to leave Britain. He moved to Monaco over the summer. For a roundup of the news on demand, find the Times Radio news briefing on the Times Radio app.
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0: Right, Russia has established rigid limits on the freedom of young men, provoking fears of mass mobilisation. This is according to a leaked document that's been seen by the Sunday Times. Conscription laws in Russia require men between the ages of 18 and 30 to register with enlistment offices so they can be called up to fight if needed. Well, a letter shown to the Sunday Times shows that potential conscripts are unable to take out have had difficulty then when they take out mortgages, buy or sell property, because they have to then present their conscription papers. Dominic Housechild is the Sunday Times defence correspondent, has this exclusive. Dom, good morning.
17: Morning, Rosie.
0: Russia has had conscription. What is changing? What makes this more severe?
17: So this is about the machinery of the state getting ready for mass mobilisation. This is a letter sent by one of the most senior lawyers in the country, essentially saying that Russia is clamping down on draft dodgers, and the country needs to know exactly who is available for military service. So yes, you're right. Conscription has always been a thing in Russia. It has gotten much worse over the past few years. In Russia, they have this thing called conscription season. It's twice a year, in the spring and in the autumn, where the military will call up people to serve. Usually, it's limited to around 100,000 recruits per conscription season. And we actually had the announcement a week or two ago that they're looking to recruit around 120,000 conscripts this autumn. But the thing that makes this different is it's a hint, a signal that Russia is preparing to launch a much greater conscription campaign. President Zelensky recently claimed that the Kremlin is looking to conscript around 600,000 new soldiers. So obviously that's much higher than the usual conscription season, and indicates that potentially something very worrying is on the horizon.
0: Yes. I mean, my next question is going to be, why are they doing this? Clearly, they've got problems with numbers. And also, as you say, that hints for what could be coming.
17: So yeah, there are a couple of reasons. The main one being that Russia is losing so many soldiers. In September this year, Russian casualties numbered around 46,000. So that's 1,500 men per day, either being killed or so severely wounded that they're unable to fight anymore. That is an enormous attrition rate, and it's actually much higher than Russia is able to even recruit. As I said earlier, they usually recruit around 100,000 soldiers twice per year. When half that number is getting killed every single month, it's obviously just simply unsustainable. The second question is, this war has been going on for a very long time. It's coming on 5 years now, and as much as Putin would like to pretend that he can keep going forever, he can't. He's losing so many soldiers. His economy is doing very poorly. Ukraine has figured out how to really hit them where it hurts with a long-range strike campaign. And he wants this war to end as much as Zelensky does. So he might be thinking that one way to end it is this final push to take control of the Donbass region. And that might be coming very soon, possibly as early as this winter.
0: Yeah. What's the response been from the Russian public? I mean, you talk about that sort of absolute colossal loss of number of people. You've also got sort of the urban middle class who are likely to receive this notification that they've got to sign up for conscription. I mean, we can't imagine this is going down positively at all.
17: No, I mean, Putin has tried to avoid mobilising the urban middle-class populations for a really long time. Precisely because of that, he's worried that it'll be unpopular. So far, most of the conscription, most of the recruitment has been done from poor, farming, ethnic minorities, from regions in like Siberia, where people won't be so able to express their frustration with the war. We don't know yet whether this mobilization has come to the main cities. It doesn't appear that it has. But there have been rumors, hints, reports that these instructions to prepare for conscription, as we've reported on today, have been filtering down. Two anti-war groups in Russia reported this week that several young men in Moscow were told that they couldn't change their powers of attorney without logging on to the online military draft portal and proving that they've enlisted. So clearly it is coming soon for Moscow and St. Petersburg. It's possible that he felt quite emboldened after the recent State Duma elections, where his party was returned with an enormous majority.
0: I mean, we've talked about soldiers and physical personnel of people. What about the machinery? Does the country have the machinery to carry out what, you know, maybe you've hinted could be coming, some more sort of serious attack?
17: Yeah, we've been hearing for a couple of months this final push is happening. President Macron of France said that there are signals that Putin is planning to carry out a final push to take the Donbass region. Zelensky said we've intercepted the same thing. And on the machinery side, yeah, Russia has lost a huge amount of heavy machinery, heavy weaponry, tanks. Tanks have become practically useless on the front lines of Ukraine. We're also getting reports that they're very low on small arms, like assault rifles. But they have also heavily invested in drones and drone warfare. And to an extent, it doesn't really matter. The Russian strategy is the meat grinder. Throw as many men as possible at the problem to overwhelm the enemy. It's very Soviet. So far, it hasn't worked in Ukraine, but it sounds like Putin is going to give it another go, you know, possibly as early as winter this year, possibly in the new year. Mm.
0: Final thing, Dom, and a different story. We've seen some reports of a lab working in Siberia. You've got individuals dying of pneumonic plague, 200 people now isolating. What do you know about this?
17: Yeah, look, it's far too early to say with any certainty what's going on, particularly because of the secrecy around this incident. What we do know is that a woman working at a medical research institute, I think it was actually an anti-plague research institute in Siberia, was exposed somehow to this pneumonic plague pathogen. Apparently, it was a test tube that was broken and she was exposed to it, although some doubt has been cast on that theory. She has now died. But everybody who's had contact with her is under medical observation. It's around, as you say, 200 people. The Russian Public Health Department has declared a COVID-style plague quarantine in the area. And the authorities are saying that all those under observation have so far tested negative for this pneumonic plague. Obviously, there are fears that this could be another Wuhan situation and we could be about to be facing another massive pandemic. But we're just going to have to wait and see what happens over the next few days.
0: Dom, thank you for the update. Dominic Housechild, the defence correspondent for the Sunday Times.
2: Thank you very much for being with us on Times Radio Breakfast this morning. Loads of your messages now about childcare and inheritance tax and all these various ideas that Kemi Badenoch is floating ahead of Conservative Party conference. Elizabeth gets in touch to say there is far less choice for young parents now. The cost of housing, buying or renting is far higher with respect to salaries now than it was in the past. Childcare is far, far more expensive. Au pairs don't exist really now. No one can afford to accommodate them. Employing a nanny is out of reach except for the richest because of pension payments, national insurance, etc. I have two family examples where working mothers are choosing to not go for promotion because of the cliff edge, which actually means less tax being paid. We need everyone of working age who is fit to work to their full potential. Only then will we get growth in this country, says Elizabeth.
0: There are some other sort of points of view, though. Louis says, on childcare, the whole point is to keep people in work. Paying them to stay at home is exactly the issue with the NEETS crisis. It's an absurd idea. Jim says there is another choice involved, whether to have children or not. We're going to debate this in more detail after the news at 9 o'clock. So keep your messages coming in. But let's have a look now at what else is happening in the news this morning. And Tennessee's head of prisons, Frank Strada, has resigned over the botched execution of Krista Pike. It was announced by the state's governor, who said Strada served with integrity, but standing down was necessary so an independent review could be conducted. Pike was placed on a ventilator in hospital after she was given two doses of a lethal injection but did not die.
2: Voters in Brazil go to the polls today for what's being described as a super election for state governors, local MPs and the president. The front runners for that role are both familiar faces, the leftist candidate Lula da Silva and the right-wing Bolsonaro, who is the son of former president Jair Bolsonaro, currently in prison for an attempted coup. The Sunday Times' Christina Lam is in Rio.
18: I spent the week speaking to Brazilians, first of all in the south, in a bizarre place called Balneário Camboriú, known as the Dubai of Brazil, which has the tallest towers and most expensive real estate in the country. And then here in Rio, visiting the country's biggest favela to see two extremes. Everywhere, I found people fed up. Flavio's main support is from evangelists and agribusiness in the south, while Lula polls better among women, Catholics and the poor northeast.
0: Now the second wave... Oh, sorry. The British Museum has changed its arrangements for visitors to see the Bear Tapestry in response to complaints that you've heard about on this programme about long queues. Ticket holders refused entry due to the museum closing the exhibition early for a corporate event. A series of measures are going to be introduced from tomorrow. Opening hours are going to be extended. Great. There'll be additional seating for people standing in the queue who might need a break while they wait. Some people have been queuing for 2 hours. Clearer signs will direct people to different parts of the exhibition, so that should make it less congested. An audio guide's going to be introduced to maybe sort of prompt you along the tapestry a little bit quicker. And other measures are going to be put in place to mitigate long queues, although they haven't yet told us what those are.
2: We'll wait to see if they all work. And the second wave of next year's Glastonbury tickets are going on sale in just over an hour.

0: Sorry, that's just my Spotify playlist accidentally playing out loud on the radio there. And coincidentally, it's a few of the artists who are rumoured to be headlining next year's festival. Some fans had also hoped that Oasis might make an appearance, but Liam Gallagher has shut that possibility right down because he wants to make all of his own money, presumably. Weekend passes for next year's festival are £408 plus booking fees, which is quite a bit more than the £280 they cost in 2022. And by way of our public service remit, let me just tell you that actually they go on sale at 9 o'clock. So that's in a little under 15 minutes from now.
1: And there is quite a lot of gymnastics people seem to go through to try and get themselves a ticket. That I've had some extraordinary messages, some people saying, oh, could I try and get some for people because they want to sort of add to the number of people. I don't even want to go. So it's very, very complicated.
0: I would only go on a jolly. I'm not camping. If I can be put up in bougie accommodation, I'm fine.
1: That is the other difference between us in the studio. I would be in the tent and wellies, no problem. This is Rosie Wright and Callum McDonald on Times Radio Breakfast. We heard earlier about the inadequacies of tagging offenders. So if they don't work, what will deter former prisoners from offending again? We'll speak to a campaigner next.
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0: So around 700 prisoners walked out of prison early in the first wave of the government's expanded early release scheme. Ministers have promised a record rollout of electronic tags, but we've already been reporting this morning that the system is really broken down. A Sunday Times investigations revealed a flawed system. Even before these latest releases, there were more than 5,000 people with tagging orders who have not yet had their devices fitted. Of these, 700 people have apparently just refused to consent to the tag being fitted, although it is a condition of them being out of prison. Our reporter Ollie Cole was outside Wandsworth Prison. Listen out for the phrase roundabout offenders.
9: All these people that's in there are roundabouters. You come out, we're back in. I see the same people. I've been coming here since I was 21. I'm 43. Yeah, I have somewhere to live, but if I ask the prison for help or probation, like last time, they make me go to North London. I'm from Richmond. What helps that? There's no way. I've got £12. Now, if I was younger, I bet you out of 50 people getting released out of here now, if they've only got £12, they're committing crime straight away.
10: Do you think that's what's going to happen? That's,
9: I know that's what's going to happen. I know that's what's happened. I know that. Not what I think. I know
10: Do
9: that.
10: Do you see all the same people coming in and out?
9: Forever. For 20 years, I see the same people in and out.
0: Those are the roundabouters, those who are going in and out of prison. Well, 22 years ago, Paula Harriet was in jail for 4 years. The remaining 4 years of her license was sentence was spent on license for drug offences. She now works as a chief executive of the criminal justice charity Unlock. Good morning to you, Paula.
11: Good morning.
0: I'm so intrigued by this concept of roundabouters, first and foremost. And it's something we hear often about sort of reoffending rates and the difficulties actually with prisoners being released who simply end up, it's almost a way of life, end up back in prison once again. What does an early release scheme help or hinder that?
11: Well, it will depend, won't it? I mean, if prisons were doing their job of rehabilitating people, and if probation was set up to support people, and people landed back into societies that were prepared to give people a fair chance at a second chance, then maybe it wouldn't.
0: Mm. Why is it that these options are not working, and we have to then consider?
11: He made the term roundabout, but people who are in the revolving door of crime are generally people with low level offences who have mental health and drug addiction problems and are in for short sentences where there isn't any time to really get them onto the programmes that would support them. And then when they come out with exactly the same problems that they went in with. So, like, the prison, in essence, hasn't helped because of the short sentences. And the Sentencing Act was brought in. It isn't an early release scheme. It's the Sentencing Act, which has reconfigured how sentences run in this country, which is one third in prison, one third in the community, on licence, supervised probation, and another third where you're liable to recall at any point if you commit another offence. So that's a reconfiguration of the Sentencing Act that's come into operation. And it is all hanging upon the commitment of the Prison and Probation Service to do their job effectively, to support people so that they can come out of prison and start their lives again. So it isn't really the individual. It is up to the government to make sure that the prisons and probation service are adequately resourced to be able to do that job.
0: Mm. And that brings us to tagging, which is very much a focus of how this early release scheme should work. But we've reported in the Sunday Times on this programme this morning that the tagging system is dysfunctional, frankly.
11: Yeah, I mean, I've read the same reports as you had, and that, you know, it's right that we should be concerned that the tagging contract isn't running as it ought to be. But tagging in and of itself is an actual restriction for people who are coming out on licence into the community. And there are various types of tags. There are tags that are curfew tags, so that, you know, you might be limited to, you only be allowed out the house between 8 and 6, you know, during the day, and you have to be in at a certain time, you can't leave before a certain time, and you'll have zones where, you know, you're not allowed beyond, I don't know, you know, a couple of hundred metres of your house. You know, they can be very draconian if they want. And then there are location and curfew tags, and then there's alcohol tags where people, you know, can't drink, and it measures their sweat every 30 minutes. Mm-hmm. And so if they are found to have breached a license condition that they have drunk alcohol, for instance, it'll alert the box that they've breached their order, and they are subject to recall to prison. So
0: Are they effective? What's the kind of view of tagging from those who have been released, I suppose, Paul? Do they respect them?
11: I think it is an absolute, it's a continuation of punishment, and it's a continuation of restrictions. Some people find it really helpful. You know, I've interviewed people on my podcast, The Secret Life of Prisons, people who've worn alcohol tags who've told me that it's saved their lives, you know, in terms of helping them to stay on in recovery and helping them to stay, you know, in the determination not to go back to alcohol so that they can live a life alcohol free. So some people have found tagging to be really, really helpful. And either way, it's helpful in that we know where to locate people because we'll know that they're in, and we know when they're not there. And that should help the police and the probation service track down people who haven't complied with their licence conditions and either get them the support they need or recall them to prison for public safety.
0: Yeah. Paula, it's really interesting speaking to you. I hope we can speak again soon, because it would be great to get more of your insight as this system continues, actually, in its future waves as well. But for now, thank you.
11: Thank you.
0: That's Paula Harriott, who's Chief Executive of the criminal justice charity Unlock.
1: Now, in the style section of today's Sunday Times, meet the season's hottest skirt, dubbed the Franken kilt. What this means is pleated tartan skirts with everything from side splits to patchwork panels, proving an autumn headliner in the fashion world. So how much can you fiddle with a kilt? Here is some, with some expertise, is Kirsty Hassard, Senior Curator at the Victoria and Albert Museum in Dundee and curator of their tartan exhibition. Good morning, Kirsty.
12: Good morning. Now, it's such a pleasure to be with you.
1: Can you sort of corrupt the kilt in this way?
12: I think so. I think as Karen put her in her article, I think, you know, the kilt is obviously, you know, it's incredibly traditional as a garment. You know, it's had a history, you know, hundreds, centuries long. But I think definitely over the past century, you know, with like the 70s and 80s and the emergence of the punk movement, I think that's maybe the first moment where you see, you know, this emergence of, I guess, what you can term the Franken kilt, you know, people adding their own spin to it and making it constantly relevant. And I think that's what we're seeing again, really.
1: Yeah, I mean, it's so steeped in history, isn't it? And your family and the fabric and the tartan. Where did the kilt actually come from?
12: So the kilt has a really, really long tradition in Scotland, and it's essentially quite a simple garment. It's, you know, a long pleated piece of tartan, and it was basically used for, I guess, for convenience. You know, the idea that you could have this long pleated piece of tartan and you could turn it into a garment quite simply. And then from the 18th century onwards, of early 18th century, it starts to become more formalised and you start to get those more sort of regimented pleats that we would know today. And then it sort of starts to evolve through the 18th century and into the 19th century with different sort of pleat styles and so on till it comes to the kilt that we know today.
1: Now, is it a myth that you don't wear underwear under your kilt?
12: That's a good question.
0: Sitting right here, Rosie.
12: I guess it depends on the person, I suppose, and their... Yeah,
1: what would be the traditional way to wear it?
0: The traditional way is no underwear. I mean, let's call it what it is. No pants.
12: Although, in the tartan exhibition, we had John Brown's tartan underwear. So he wore underwear under his...
1: So it's not sacrilege to wear a boxer.
0: It certainly is sacrilege.
1: Well, Callum, you're wearing one on...
12: Depends on your interpretation, I guess.
1: Are you going no boxers?
0: Well, I shan't say because it's a very classy affair I'm going to on Monday evening. Well, but all I'm saying is...
1: I think you've shown your hand.
0: All I'm saying, well...
1: Maybe we'll be showing a bit more.
12: Up to the wearer. Leave it open to the wearer.
1: Okay. Final thing, Kirsty. I sense that the sort of... we're leaning into Scottish fashion a little bit, and I think one Claudia Winkleman might have something to do with that.
12: I think so. Yeah, I think over the past couple of years, you know, the kilt's definitely had a moment. If you go back to, I think the obviously Claudia Winkleman, and then the kilt had this massive moment at the Dior Cruise Show at Drummond Castle back in 2024. Yeah, Claudia Winkleman really brought it back with, you know, wearing really amazing designers such as Samantha McCoach from Le Kilt, who was also part of the Dior show. But I think that idea of, yeah, really coming into the kind of public imagination is something that is contemporary and isn't just, you know, a historical garment. And as I mentioned at the start, you know, something that can continually be reinvented and made relevant for the 21st century. And I think Claudia Winkleman sort of, and her stylist, I should say, obviously, is a huge part in that, absolutely. Yeah.
1: Kirsty, thank you. Kirsty Hassard, the Senior Curator at the V&A, the Victoria and Albert Museum in Dundee, on the pleasures of wearing a kilt.
0: The tartan army, I think, the football fans for Scotland and indeed rugby fans deserve a bit of credit too, because they will wear a kilt with all sorts of other shoes and socks and tops and whatever, which modernises it too.
1: I think you can buy one in the supermarket for £30 now too.
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1: And good morning. It is now 9 o'clock. This is Callum McDonald and Rosie Wright with Times Radio Breakfast.
0: Good morning. The headlines. It is sacrilege to wear underwear under a kilt. Also, the Prime Minister will scrap plans introduced by Sir Keir Starmer for some criminal trials in England and Wales to be held without a jury. And the Conservatives pledge to expand free childcare to people earning more than £100,000 a year in England.
1: Ahead, the former Conservative Minister Paul Scully and the Liberal Democrat MP Christine Jardine will be here with us. On the way with them, Kemi Bailey Badenoch says it's morally right to scrap inheritance tax, but is it better to be taxed on something you've earned or something you've been given? On Jury Trials, is the Prime Minister helping to unpick Starmerism? And we'll discuss the politics of queuing, what are their best and the worst experience of waiting in line.
0: It's Sunday, the 4th of October.
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1: Here with the latest news, it's Andy Hayes.
14: Thank you, Rosie. Good morning. The company, which owns Manchester City Football Club, was given first refusal on property developments across Manchester. A 10-year contract signed in 2015 gave the Abu Dhabi United Group preferential access to land identified for developments by Manchester City Council. The contract, seen by the Sunday Times, has been released under Freedom of Information laws. Manchester City has said previously it does not recognise the criticisms. Andy Burnham has scrapped Sir Keir Starmer's plans to reduce the number of trials by jury. The idea was proposed by the former Prime Minister to tackle a court backlog. Members of the Green Party are expected to vote this morning on a motion which defines Zionism as racism. Zionism is often defined as the movement to develop a Jewish state in Israel's historic homeland. Some senior Green Party figures, including the former MP Caroline Lucas, say that if the motion is passed, it may be interpreted as a sign that Jewish people are not welcome in the party. But Deputy Leader Mothin Ali disagrees and explains what the motion says.
15: It defines it as an ethno-nationalist movement. It defines it as ethnic cleansing. It defines it as genocide. Anyone who believes in that, the ultimate form of racism is genocide, right? So anyone who believes in genociding people just so they can live free, that is racism.
14: Kemi Badenoch says that cutting inheritance tax would be morally right. The Tory leader is also pledging to end a childcare cliff edge, which means parents earning more than £100,000 do not qualify for help. The former Conservative Cabinet Minister, Therese Coffey, has told Times Radio this is a good idea.
16: Often it means they're at the more productive, highly productive levels of managers or working in business. It makes sense for them to keep working rather than at the moment, for a lot of those people, it makes sense to stop working.
14: Russia has imposed strict limits on the freedom of young men. A leaked document has been seen by the Sunday Times. It appears to pave the way for mass military mobilisation. Defence correspondent Dominic Housechild has written the exclusive story.
17: In Russia, they have this thing called conscription season. It's twice a year, in the spring and in the autumn, where the military will call up people to serve. Usually, it's limited to around 100,000 recruits per conscription season. And we actually had the announcement a week or two ago that they're looking to recruit around 120,000 conscripts this autumn. The thing that makes this different is it's a hint, a signal that Russia is preparing to launch a much greater conscription campaign.
14: And property tycoon David Rubin, who was once top of the Sunday Times rich list, has become the latest billionaire to leave Britain. He moved to Monaco over the summer. He and his brother Simon have a combined estimated wealth of almost £28 billion. For a roundup of the news on demand, subscribe to the Times Radio News Briefing, and that is on any podcast platform.
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1: A very good morning. Now, every day, just after 9 o'clock here on Times Radio, we discuss the biggest stories of the day. Today, we are joined by Christine Jardine, the Liberal Democrat MP for Edinburgh West. Morning.
19: Good morning.
1: And
19: I was actually hoping we'd talk some more about kilts this morning.
0: Gladly, Christine.
1: Spare my blushes. The last time I wore, I'll maybe tell this story later, the last time I wore a thigh-high split in my dress, it was a complete and utter disaster. So I would always recommend underwear in every situation. And Paul Scully is here, the former Conservative Minister. Good morning, Paul.
20: Morning to you. That's fruity for a Sunday morning,
0: isn't it? Gosh, we're really derailing this morning.
1: We are not.
0: Here for it.
1: I haven't started this. Should we talk about the stories?
0: No, let's keep talking about this. Forget what we've got planned. This is far more interesting. And also, there are now loads of texts about underwear, which is fantastic. Let's get to some of the stories we've covered so far this morning on Times Radio Breakfast. Ahead of the Conservative Party conference, which begins today, party leader Kemi Badenoch has laid out her new six Tory principles to the Sunday Times. It's what she calls her chemistry. One of the things she may address in her speech this coming Wednesday is inheritance tax, after saying cutting it is the morally right thing to do. Baroness Maris Coffey, the former Deputy Prime Minister, gave us her thoughts.
16: I think it's a case of making sure that people can have aspiration. And that is the key difference about how you continue to try and raise those thresholds. And so far, that's not necessarily been a priority of governments in the last 20 years. People may start to work less rather than more, and that's not good news for generating growth.
1: Well, our political editor, Anna Mikhailova, joined us from the Conservative conference in Birmingham earlier. She said rumours of an early general election are growing.
3: Kemi Badenoch very much does think that an early election is still on the cards. In fact, I know from party sources that they had been planning for a couple of scenarios. Until recently, it was three scenarios, one of an election before the end of this year, one next spring and one next summer. They are still very live to the idea that they might need to be ready.
0: Might need to be ready indeed. Well, tagging the ankles of criminals released early from prison under a new government scheme was meant to offer public reassurance that our streets are not being flooded with people who are dangerous. However, a Sunday Times report reveals that the system is beset with problems, including unreliable devices, unmanned call centres, and many prisoners who simply refuse to have the tags fitted in the first place. His Majesty's Chief Inspector of Probation, Martin Jones, told us the problems officers face when a prisoner refuses to have their tag fitted.
21: There has to be action and decision-making by the probation officer or police officer where relevant, where that person doesn't agree to happen. Now, ultimately, that can result in recall to prison, but that somewhat thwarts the whole point of this scheme. If you're letting people out of prison on a tag to free up jail space, and then you're sending them back because they refuse to wear the tag. So I think what we need is a much smarter system.
1: So we're going to ask Christine and Paul, as plans to scrap some jury trials are themselves scrapped, is Starmerism being dismantled? Can tagging of prisoners be made to work? And as the British Museum says they're going to try to fix queuing problems at the Bear Tapestry, what is the best and worst queue you've ever had to endure? Shall we start with what Kemi Badenoch has been saying about tax, saying cutting inheritance tax is morally right. The thing that she's been doing, Paul, and maybe we'll start with you. What do you think about this sentiment, actually, that she's already put forward to say, this is my 30,000 word almost sort of manifesto that defines chemistry. Are you convinced by it?
20: Yeah, I mean, what she says in there is actually quite common sense, really, in terms of the 9 points she's got in her chemistry. I see what she's done there with the title. But because it's just about, what the state does better, how we tackle energy policy, how we tackle growth. In terms of inheritance tax, she's absolutely right in terms of the fact that your income and your assets have already been taxed. And so it's a double taxation. She's also right not to launch into a policy about scrapping it immediately, because it wouldn't be the first tax that I would change anyway. I would change tax on growth to make sure that the only thing, at the moment, I will keep saying the only thing that is growing in this country is government, not the economy. And so actually look at how to encourage jobs, how to encourage investment and personal responsibility. So those taxes I would look at first. But inheritance tax, if you are super wealthy, you can afford people to help you plan to not pay anything. If you don't earn enough or don't have assets, you don't pay anything. So it's the people in the middle that get caught that are neither, that are betwixt and between.
1: Yeah, I mean, not many people actually end up paying this, but we do know it's sort of universally not liked. Paul, I just wonder, can we just talk about what seems to be a bit of a contradiction in terms? You say it's morally the right thing to cut inheritance tax, but she won't promise to do it.
20: Well, as I say, because you've got to pick and choose your tax, what taxes there are. And there's loads of taxes that are morally not right or that are just set too high. And I would look at national insurance. I would look at some of the personal allowances first. And then as we can afford to do so by encouraging that growth in the first place, which then gets more money into the Treasury, then I would look at the inheritance tax. But I wouldn't just put all my energy into cutting inheritance tax now, even though you've got to aspire to do so.
1: Christine, where do you fall on the balance of taxing unearned versus earned income?
19: Well, I think that we all want to have aspiration and we all want to leave our children something. But I do think that we also have to think about society and where society benefits. And I'm a great believer in, unearned income should be taxed because you haven't worked for it. Inheritance tax is a difficult one. I know that an awful lot of people object to it being taxed, but I'm a great subscriber to the Andrew Carnegie view that a man who dies rich is a failure. You should be using your money through your life to the benefit of your family, your employees, people round about you. And I know that sounds very roundry of me, but I genuinely think that the argument about inheritance tax should be about how you spend your money rather than whether it's taxed when you inherit it. Although I sympathise hugely with people like farmers who are facing inheritance tax now, which will mean that they'll have to sell properties that have been in their family for generations to pay the inheritance tax. The system's really just a bit of a mess.
0: Yeah. I think there is... what's interesting, I think, about this is timing and the idea that, that this can be put back on the table. And perhaps to try and grab a bit of the narrative, one of the outcomes of Andy Burnham's speech at the Labour Party conference was this sort of feeling that for once Labour might be injecting ideas into the conversation and sort of directing the conversation in that way. The other idea that's floating around ahead of Conservative Party conference is on childcare costs. And Paul, this is about ending the £100,000 cliff edge for parents in England, where when you hit £100,000 income, you then lose your entitlement to free childcare. Two parents earning £99,999 each would be entitled to keep that free childcare. It's a weird quirk in the system that's often up for scrutiny and debate, and it seems that Kemi Badenoch wants to wrestle with this as well.
20: Yeah, and this is a problem when you have a massively complicated tax code.
0: Yeah.
20: That's one of the most complex in the world, because successive chancellors keep adding on sticking plaster solutions rather than actually addressing the tax code as a whole. You asked, Rosie asked earlier about my view on inheritance tax and why you wouldn't do it. Frankly, I'd have had a simplified flatter tax. I don't think you can have a flat tax in this country because the economy is too complex and chancellors do want to use their levers for doing stuff. But if you just keep tinkering around with the tax system, you end up with these cliff edges. You've got that. You've got the way that the personal allowance starts fading away just a little bit above that as well. Mm-hmm. So there's another hump at that point. You have in business, you have VAT, so people don't want to earn over £80,000 a year because then they've got to register for VAT, so they just keep under those thresholds. If you have those thresholds, it really is a barrier to growth.
0: Yeah. Go on, Christine.
19: There's a massive contradiction for me in saying that we need to cut the welfare bill, slash the welfare bill, but for couples who are earning £100,000 a year, we should improve the childcare support. The people who are suffering through lack of childcare support are the people who are just managing to be able to afford childcare and work, or who can't work because it would be too much of a burden on childcare. There's a massive contradiction for me in saying cut the welfare bill, but give more childcare to support more childcare for people earning £100,000 a year.
1: I think it's to take away, Christine, the motivation to stop working because you lose that financial incentive. Is there sort of a workaround where you could streamline things more clearly that it doesn't kind of make sense? They actually, I just won't take that promotion, which is bad for the economy because I'll lose out elsewhere.
19: I don't know anybody who said I won't take that promotion because it will cost me more in childcare. I really don't.
1: So I know people who are choosing to work less.
19: Well, I'm astonished because I think what the problem is with the way that childcare is structured should be looked at from a completely different lens. I was in the position when I was a journalist that my husband and I, our combined salaries took us over. His salary took us over the limit. Mm. But if our next door neighbours, their combined salaries didn't. But do you know what? I didn't complain about it because I appreciated that my husband earned a lot of money and that we had other benefits. And I just think it's a very strange way to look at the welfare system to say that we need to spend less, but we'll spend more, if you like, on people who don't need welfare. You're never going to get a perfect system, but surely you should be looking at incentivising people who can't get into work because of the cost of childcare, who can't earn anything because the cost of childcare would be prohibitive.
1: Yeah, I think there's also a sadness here, Paul. Kemi Badenoch says, we want to be able to free people to actually work as hard as they want to and earn as much as they can. What we don't actually have right now is a system that frees people who actually want to stay at home and look after their children, if that's what they want to do, because they simply cannot afford that.
20: Yeah, absolutely. I mean, the problem, and bear in mind what Christine was just saying about welfare, is that this is the doom loop that we are in at the moment, where we just keep adding on extra layers of government and then trying to work out which bits to unpick. If government just needs to take a chill pill a little bit and just get us out of this doom loop of ever increasing growing government. But you're up and let people decide what they want to do with their own money and have it, but of course having protections. So if people want to be able to stay at home, they should be able to. I was fortunate that my then wife was able to stay at home largely with our children. But we could afford to do so. Childcare at the moment is so impossibly expensive. It's one of the most expensive in Europe. And I remember one of my senior civil servants in my private office was married to someone in the financial services sector, and her entire salary was going for childcare for her three children. And she must have been on, what, 70 grand or something like that as a senior civil, a senior private office civil servant. We've just got to a ridiculous situation. We've got to go back to first principles.
0: It's difficult. There's a geography thing to this, definitely, where costs in London are high, for sure, on these sorts of things. But I do wonder as well, Christine, if there is a generational thing, that actually nowadays there is just far less choice, that we're not able to, or younger people are not able to choose in the same way that they once were, and look at the maths, and actually they go, oh, I'm going to have to go back to work, or I can't afford to have a child, or whatever it is. There's just less option available, less choice.
4: I think that's absolutely true. I think that there's a generation now who have far fewer choices than their parents had. It's more difficult to get on the housing ladder. It's more difficult to get a job. A degree has less value in the job market than it used to have. And all these things are affecting choices. And things like childcare are more expensive. They're affecting whether or not you have the choice to go back to work or stay at home. And I think you're absolutely right. And I think this generation deserves so much more from politicians and from government than they're getting at the moment. And I think we need to, well, the government needs to bear that in mind and needs to be thinking much more about how we help this. Everybody talks about incentivising, but I feel that there's a generation out there who've been de-incentivised because they don't, as you say, have the choices that other ones have.
1: Yeah, we've had a couple of messages here. Anthony says, remember, the people who are earning over £100,000 pay more tax than anyone else. We need to incentivise them to earn more, not decentivise them. Chris says, though, the state cannot afford to pay for people who earn over that threshold. It's not reasonable. Having children is a blessing, but it is also a choice.
0: Yeah. Keep your thoughts coming. You can WhatsApp us 0333 003 2353. Judith's doing some maths for us. If you earn 99k, you get the free childcare. If you're offered a promotion to 110k, you pay childcare of, say, £18,000, so you're left then with 92. Why would you take the promotion, is the question from Judith. Thank you for all of your thoughts. Text us 87222. Start your message with the word Times. Lots still to come with Christine and Paul. We'll look at the justice system and we'll reminisce about your favourite queue. What's been your best queuing experience? The Bayeux Tapestry has been an absolute living nightmare by the sound of it for so many of you. But maybe
1: that's a little strong.
0: Maybe, that sounds like it. Maybe, just maybe.
1: It sounds like it's been very tedious.
0: Yeah, a living nightmare for some of you.
1: Mismanaged.
0: Maybe there's a queue that you have a great affection for and you're reminiscing. I've written one down, actually. I can share my favourite queue in a minute. This is Rosie Wright and Callum McDonald on Times Radio Breakfast.
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1: You know, Charlie Bigham says you can't rush perfection. Ponder over the word simmer for a second. Almost a whisper, isn't it? Flavour is shy. It takes its time. It's why Charlie gives the ragu for his lasagna oodles of time to simmer. Because time, well, isn't it the most important ingredient of all? Charlie Bigham's slowly does it.
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12: Still with us, Paul Scully, the former Conservative Minister, and Christine Jardine, the Liberal Democrat MP. Two big stories this morning about the criminal justice system. Andy Burnham's going to scrap plans to reduce the scope of jury trials, which were devised under Keir Starmer to tackle the huge backlogs in courts. We've also heard about the inadequacies of the tagging system for offenders. 5,000 don't have them, breaches aren't acted upon, tags are meant to mitigate the early release of prisoners, necessary because of overcrowding. And we heard actually 700 people supposed to be tagged just removed their consent to have them. To take both these issues together, Paul, we'll start with you. Is this about money? Is the criminal justice system about money, that we basically don't have enough court capacity, we don't have enough probation officers, we don't have enough prison officers, prison spaces? Is money the only thing needed to fix the system?
13: It's about allocation of money, I think. I was talking earlier about having a smaller government and doing less. You need to use it more wisely. If you look at, for example, trial by jury, this is something that's been in this country for centuries. Why? Because it works and because it's a fair and reasonable right for people to expect. So why suddenly scrap it just because someone comes in that's ill-prepared for government and that just takes the first thing off the shelf that someone suggested to them? You don't need to do it. If you look at Liverpool, for example, and the Times covered this a little while ago, when they're looking at what's happening in Liverpool and they're using plea bargaining more to actually bring forward the cases, because what happens in slowing down the system is a lot of low-level drug dealers, etc., plead not guilty, not guilty, not guilty, and then suddenly guilty last minute. So you then don't end up with the same length of trial or things get cancelled and those kind of things. So if you have a different approach, you can have it much more efficiently run. In terms of tagging, it's clear that if you have, first of all, fewer people going to prison in the first place, you look at Germany, which has half the prison population in proportion of its population than the UK, and a lower crime rate. Why? Because it does things differently in terms of community sentencing and such like. Then you can free up the prison places. So those 700 people that don't want to tag, you bung them back in prison because you've got the space to be able to do so. You use Serco, who has the tagging contract, to be able to make sure they're doing it much more efficiently. So they're not having to rock up at people's homes and finding that they're not in. You put the tag on whilst they're in custody or whatever, and then you go back to their house to put in their central thing that actually, the base that you need to put in their home. There's loads of different things you can do, but it's how efficiently you use the existing money. But budgets do need to increase for probation officers and things like as well to avoid reoffending.
12: Yeah, because it's not happening. I mean, we've still got major problems. I mean, in part, the Conservatives called the early election when they did because they didn't want to have the negative association of having people being let out early from prison. I mean,
13: well, it all becomes political then, Rosie, because that's the problem. I mean, the Conservatives, especially the right wing, I'm not thinking doing this because I'm soft on criminals when I talk about shorter sentences and the like and not people in prison. It just doesn't work. So, as a politician, I can sit there and say,

0: oh yeah, let's just bang everybody up, let's just string them up and all that kind of stuff. That makes people feel better, but it doesn't stop. It doesn't reduce criminal rates. It doesn't, definitely doesn't reduce reoffending.
1: Yeah, Christine, what do you think about that sort of diagnosis of the problem?
2: I think there's a lot in what Paul says, but I think we do need a rehaul of the system, and I think we need to be looking more at what we actually put people in prison for. There's a lot of things that where other punishments, other sentencing would be far more appropriate. And like he says, in Germany, they have a much lower rate and a much different system. Then maybe we should be thinking more about community services, about alternative types of repaying to your community. And rather than, it always strikes me that the prison system is still very Victorian in its ideals, and maybe we need to bring it forward and put more emphasis on rehabilitation and looking at why people have fallen into crime and address that, and send fewer people to prison and think more about how we rehabilitate, more appropriate sentencing, and try and change the dynamic of the system.
1: Yeah. You wonder, how does it become a political priority, Christine, to solve the problems in the criminal justice system?
2: Well, it should be, shouldn't it? It should be. I mean, Kemi Badoc's talking about the morality of cutting inheritance tax. Surely there's a morality in reforming the prison system. And too often in modern politics, things are about what will win us votes, what will be the good position on something, rather than what's the best thing that we can do. What does society need? Like Paul says, spending money better, for example, spending money better would be make an incredible difference. Reforming the prison sentence, making difficult decisions about health. Too often, people make decisions nowadays on what's a good campaign or what's a good position, rather than what's the best thing for the country and what's in our long-term interest. And I'm kind of hoping that this government, Andy Burnham's talked a lot about hope. I hope that he does take that kind of approach.
3: Let's go on to discuss queues, shall we? Because the British Museum says it's going to introduce new measures to reduce the living nightmare of queuing for the Bayeux Tapestry. Opening hours are to be expanded, new seating is to be added, more signage, that's going to solve it, will be put up. There's also going to be an audio guide to be introduced as well. This is all to kick in from tomorrow. Some of you have texted saying you have had an absolute shocker while queuing for the Bayeux Tapestry, even today. I wondered if you've got a really joyful queuing experience that you can share with us, Paul.
0: I'm not sure joyful. I'll tell you what, because I imagine the living nightmare of queuing outside a restaurant like Dishoom or something that doesn't have a big booking policy. It's not a living nightmare, let's face it. But
1: I think
0: you
1: get free chai tea outside Dishoom if you're queuing.
3: Yeah, well, I was going to tell you about my best queue, which is actually for a restaurant called L'Entrecôte in London, which doesn't do a booking system. It does salad for starter, steak and chips, what?
1: Callum.
3: And the house wine, what?
1: Callum,
3: what?
1: You must have L'Entrecôte in France rather than in London.
3: Sure.
1: It is not a patch.
3: But I don't live in France.
1: Yeah, well,
0: I've heard of that restaurant. It sounds very good, actually. Maybe I will queue for that one. But no, I remember having I think my favourite queuing, basically, I managed to circumvent the queue a little bit as an MP when paying my respects to the late Queen, which was laying in state.
3: Philip and Holly are listening out loud. No, hang on. Go on, Paul.
0: I didn't do it to Philip Schofield standards. It's just that MPs went through a different entrance because obviously got a path. I do remember, though, as well, during COVID, I mean, it just feels such a long ago. Christine would have had the same experience when we were queuing up to vote and we had to just parade around the whole of Parliament because we had to keep our social distancing just to go through the vote. And often we would vote 8 or 9 times in an evening, so that we really got our steps up just with a massive tour of Parliament just to queue to vote.
2: My favourite queue was very different. It was a very long time ago. I was actually queuing outside the, certainly it's famous in Scotland, the infamous Apollo to get tickets to see David Bowie.
3: Oh, wow.
2: And we'd been there all night. Everybody in the queue was very jolly and very orderly, and it sort of went round. The Apollo was on a corner and the queue went round the corner, and about 6 o'clock in the morning when we're all waiting patiently for the doors to open, maybe it was slightly later than that, somebody just ran straight past to the front of the queue and chaos broke out.
3: Oh, no.
2: And everybody ran round the corner to discover this guy was running for a bus.
1: I think I'll queue anything if I know it's fair.
3: Yeah.
1: The most fair queue in England is, of course, the Wimbledon queue, where you actually get a queue card with your number on, and there are very strict rules. You can sort of leave the queue for half an hour, no longer, and you can't bag a spot for a friend.
3: Mine, the restaurant queue there, you're encouraged, well, I don't know, that's probably not true, actually, but it is socially acceptable to just bring a little drink and stand in the queue, and then you get chatting to everybody around you. It's actually a whole part of the experience, I think, now.
0: That's but you can literally hire people to queue for you.
3: If you go
0: to things like Airtasker and TaskRabbit, and then you can literally have people queue for you for a couple of hours for money.
3: That's a former Tory MP of ever heard.
0: Well, is it?
1: People will be queuing right now to try and get Glastonbury tickets online. An online queue is really dreadful, I think, where you've got to keep all your tabs open. One of my favourite queues that I wasn't allowed to take part in, which maybe was even better, was when I was little, my dad queued at Tesco to get the Harry Potter book for me.
3: Really?
1: And I've got three younger sisters, so it was very competitive. I wasn't allowed to go, but I mean, I didn't have to queue, and I woke up in the morning and it was outside my bedroom door.
3: Goodness, you'd be cancelled for that now.
2: I've been triggered all the midnights. I had to stand outside bookshops in Glasgow and in the Highlands to buy the Harry Potter books when I was coming up for my daughter. It was midnight.
3: That's remarkable, isn't it?
1: That is excellent parenting.
3: I love it.
1: It means you get a good night's sleep for school the next day as well.
3: Yeah, exactly. Favourite queues, nicely done.
1: Thank you both very, very much. We've had a nice message in from Georgina. My most memorable queue was in 1978. I was 13 with my best friend, dressed in our favourite outfits. We were waiting with hundreds of other teenagers to see Grease at the cinema in Bedford. It took ages, but we were so excited. It was worth every minute.
3: I love that.
1: Well, Georgina, thank you for your text. Thank you, of course, to Paul Scully and Christine Jardine MP. We will chat next week.
3: Thanks, both. Yeah. Lovely Cheers. To speak to you this morning. Speak to you soon. Coming up, then, the Progressive Alliance, which sounds like something from Star Wars, but actually it's said to be Andy Burnham's dream for the future of politics in this country. We'll hear from Jason Cowley, Sunday Times columnist, who says the idea is deluded. First, though, Andy Hayes has the news.
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5: Thank you, Callum. Good morning. The company, which owns Manchester City Football Club, was given first refusal on property developments across Manchester. A 10-year contract signed in 2015 gave the Abu Dhabi United Group preferential access to land identified for development by Manchester City Council. The contract, seen by the Sunday Times, has been released under Freedom of Information laws. Man City has said previously it does not recognise the criticisms. Andy Burnham has scrapped Sir Keir Starmer's plans to reduce the number of trials by jury. The idea was proposed by the former Prime Minister to tackle a court backlog. British travellers will no longer need to show their passports when flying back into UK airports because facial recognition is being brought in at e-gates, described as contactless borders that are expected to cut queues. The managing director of Wizz Air UK, Yvonne Moynihan, has been talking about this to Times Radio.
6: People will still need their passports and the same checks will need to be carried out at check-in and boarding the aircraft. The difference is on arrival. So Border Force will use enhanced facial recognition technology at e-gates. So essentially, passengers won't need to scan their passport anymore.
5: And the latest batch of tickets for next year's Glastonbury went on sale at 9 o'clock. At more than £400, they are the most expensive in the festival's history. For a roundup of the news on demand, find the Times Radio news briefing on the Times Radio app.
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1: So many messages. Nick says, when did having children become a bad thing? And that's maybe one of the cases that's been put forward. I argue, he says, that Thatcherism marked the end of true conservative values, but there was a time when children, home and family were a moral and civic duty. What happened? I think childcare should be free to all, maybe with some tapering charges for the wealthy.
3: Yeah, there's been loads of conversation this morning. We've appreciated this very much about childcare, how it should work, how it does work, what your experience has been, good or bad as well. Caroline says, how about making childcare tax deductible for sole traders or self-employed people? When my children were small, one had special educational needs, and so standard childcare was neither suitable nor affordable. So I used a patchwork of in-laws, paid babysitters and swaps with friends. It was a total mess. It's difficult, isn't it? The logistics of it are really, really tough. Thank you for these. You can, of course, WhatsApp us 0333 003 2353. And while you're doing that, we will let you know what you're reading online and on the Times app with your digital subscription this morning.
1: The third most read, Michael Douglas. I don't think I slept with that many women. Decca Aikenhead has interviewed the actor ahead of the release of his memoir. He's spoken about his volatile father, rehab, courting Catherine Zeta-Jones, and his long denied affair with Kathleen Turner. It's a fairly extensive Sunday morning read.
3: Second most read this morning, Manchester City Council giving Manchester City Football Club owners a sweetheart property deal. The Sunday Times Northern editor David Collins and deputy political editor Lara Spirit pick up and indeed credit reporting from the Manchester Mill on the story that Sheikh Mansour's Abu Dhabi company was given a first offer over property development across Manchester under what's been described as a sweetheart deal with the City Council, which started in 2015 and has subsequently ended.
1: And the most read story this morning, billionaire ranked second on the Sunday Times rich list, quits the UK for Monaco. David Rubin, a Newcastle United shareholder and property tycoon who once topped the list, he left West London for Monaco over the summer.
3: You can read all of those at thetimes.com and on the Times app this morning with your digital subscription. Now, can Andy Burnham unite the left of British politics and lock the right out of power? Or is the dream of a so-called progressive alliance a dangerous delusion? We can speak to Sunday Times columnist Jason Cowley, who's wrestling with this in the paper this morning. Hello, Jason.
12: Yeah, good morning.
3: It's very good to speak to you. And so I wonder, actually, if we should define some terms here, is it possible for a progressive alliance to exist based on the parties of the left that exist in this country?
12: It's a good question. It's a long-standing question on the left or the centre-left or also liberal politics. It was framed many years ago by the historian David Marquand as a progressive dilemma. Mm. As he saw it, the so-called progressive vote, socialists, social democrats, liberals, were split across multiple parties. And that allowed the Conservative Party to dominate British politics, both to be the dominant party and what was called the natural party of government. So there was always this deep yearning on the left to some way bring together all of these so-called progressives into a bloc which could then, in theory, dominate British politics. I've long thought it was a delusion for reasons that we'll discuss, I think.
3: Yeah. And this, I suppose, this kind of delusion, I guess, hinges around what Andy Burnham is trying to shape by way of his vision, which you talk about in your piece today. So introducing proportional representation, relitigating the European question, creating a national care service as well, reindustrialisation, more devolution, and stop trying to dance to reform UK's tune, I suppose. But on all of those issues, I suppose there are real fractures even within these parties of the left themselves as to what the right thing to do is. And so how on earth can you bring all of these parties together when they're divided within themselves?
12: Yeah, I think it's very difficult. I mean, what Burnham has attempted to do, and I think successfully so far, I mean, it was a very successful conference speech for him in terms of unifying the parliamentary party behind him. And they're the most unified I think I've seen since the early part of the century pre-Iraq war Blair. I mean, extraordinary transformation in the mood inside the party among the parliamentarians and so on. So that's incredibly successful. What he's done, where he differs significantly from Starmer is that he actually has a politics, he believes in something, he has a vision, and he's a gifted storyteller, all of which was there in his speech for us to see. And where he's different from many Labour politicians are deeply tribal. What comes first is the Labour movement and the party before other parties and ideas. Burnham's different in the sense that he sees himself as a pluralist, hence his interest in proportional representation. And he's also interested in ideas. He's open to ideas, which is why he's prepared to relitigate the European question. What exactly should Britain's relationship with the European Union be? That is the question he's prepared to ask, whereas Starmer, although in his heart was a deeply European figure, he deeply believed in the European Union, he felt unable to speak about it, articulate it. So what Burnham has done is laid out a series of ideas, which then opens up the conversation. Because I think in their hearts, Labour still believe that although they're narrowly ahead in the polls, it will be very difficult for them to win a convincing majority at the next general election. Mm. So therefore, would they be prepared to enter into coalition with the other so-called progressive parties? And that's the question.
3: That is the question. And so let's turn to the delusions that you identify as well, Jason. These are interesting. I think one of the things that we often will jump to, I suppose, when we're talking about the left of politics is the working class nature of politics and these parties. And your argument is, well, what remains of a working class, and indeed which parties actually appeal to them?
12: Exactly. I mean, one of the central delusions I picked up in Liverpool was that Labour still sees itself as the party of the working class and for the working class and with the working class. In other words, the party of the Labour interest. But that what it seems to me now is that Labour is less that than the party of what I call the professional managerial class, the liberal graduate class in the cities. And therefore, there's a kind of fundamental delusion. And when you look at the vote share at the last general election, it seems to me that Nigel Farage's Reform is increasingly the party of the working class or the disaffected working class. What the left would say is, well, how do you define working class? I mean, that's another question. And many of the significant Labour politicians in Burnham's cabinet rose from what Burnham calls the aspirational working class. You know, they rose through education. But that makes them, for me, educational meritocrats. But there's this uneasy tension about what the party thinks it is. I mean, in his conference speech, John Healey, the Chancellor, was venerating the miners' lamp. There was a section on the miners who used to be iconic figures in the Labour movement. And if we look back to Clement Attlee's famous first cabinet in 1945, there were actually seven miners in it, or former miners in that great cabinet. So this was what Labour once was, but that age is gone. So what is it today? What kind of party is it? For whom does it speak?
3: And I suppose the extension of that is, do all of these parties share the same utopian vision of a progressive alliance uniting?
12: I think they don't, because although in many ways some of these parties lean left, there's a huge difference between the SNP and the Labour Party and the Liberal Democrats. I mean, many Liberal Democrats, after all, they're liberals. Many of them are crypto Tories. You know, they were supporters of the Cameron coalition. Mm. They like a smaller state. They like lower taxation. They don't like a kind of oppressive, bureaucratic, centralised state. So they're liberals. They're not socialists. They're not social democrats. And you know Scottish politics well, Callum. Mm. What unites the different factions of the SNP, from the hardcore fundamentalists right through to more socially conservative figures such as Kate Forbes, it's not progressive ideas, it's independence.
3: Yeah.
12: So very difficult for Labour, therefore, to form a coalition or any kind of progressive alliance with the SNP. Indeed, I think it would break the Labour Party if Burnham proposed that.
3: Yeah, that's such a good point on the SNP. And the often referred to, of course, as a broad church, but it's the broadest of churches, actually, because of that core belief in independence. It sort of picks up all sorts of people who, on paper, should probably be members of other parties, but because of independence, they end up in the SNP.
12: In the SNP, yeah.
3: And I suppose that's part of the consideration here, too, which is one party ever going to be able to appeal to this range of people, or do the established kind of traditional parties need to make their peace with the idea of fragmentation and work out what they're for and see who comes to them as a result?
12: I think so. I do think in this new age of fragmentation, as you call it, and multi-party politics, we are entering a completely new era. And where the progressive dilemma, the old progressive dilemma, the old progressive vote was split across multiple parties, we now have what I would call the conservative dilemma, because the right is now split across three parties, Conservative Party, Reform, and Rupert Lowe's Restore. And that's an entirely new scenario for the mainstream Conservative Party to face. I mean, Kemi Badenoch said around, what is she, 20% in the polls? Farage is about 22, 23, and Restore is at around 3 or 4. I mean, that's a big right-wing block. But again, how can that right-wing bloc be united? So we're entering, I think, an entirely new, very volatile, very unstable political period.
3: Yeah. That's good stuff, Jason. I like taking my brain for a workout chatting to you on a Sunday morning. Thank you very much. It's good to have you on. We'll speak again
12: soon. Take
3: care. You too.
12: Take care.
3: That is Jason Cowley, who writes in the Sunday Times today, the left's dream of a progressive alliance is a delusion. And he has explained some of the reasons why. You can read lots more from him in the Sunday Times. Go to thetimes.com.
1: Shall we have a look now at one of the big political stories of the day? The independent MP, Carl Turner, didn't used to be independent. He was a Labour MP, but had the whip removed in March for reasons described then as conduct. That followed his criticism of Keir Starmer's plans to reduce the number of trials by jury in England and Wales. Well, we learned today that Andy Burnham has now scrapped that plan. Carl joins us now. Were you surprised Andy Burnham did this?
13: Not in the least. Andy Burnham was incredibly supportive to me whilst he was mayor of Manchester, and indeed when he was elected as the MP for Makerfield. And then since then, when he's been prime minister, he assured me on numerous occasions he would be scrapping the ludicrous idea of Crown Court bench division, effectively another tier of the Crown Court, which would never have worked. It was utterly ludicrous from the very beginning. And Bailey, I've been to a degree vindicated for my obsessive, some might say, opposition to that ludicrous David Lammy, Keir Starmer plan.
1: We know why the plan was put in place, because there are record delays for defendants and victims. That currently stands at nearly 81,000 cases. And that's rocketed a lot because of cuts before the pandemic, court closures during lockdowns. People are suggesting that backlog could reach 100,000 before the next general election. Carl, something has to be done for, you know, we say for justice to be delivered, it has to be just delivered swiftly. People are waiting well over a year in many cases to see their court case come to trial. If it's not by scrapping juries for some cases, what could you do that would speed up the justice process?
13: Well, you're absolutely right, of course. The courts are in crisis. They've been underinvested. The criminal justice system by its very self has had savage underfunding and underinvestment under successive governments. It's not just the previous Tory government. It was the previous Labour government as well. Governments, actually, have underfunded the system. So it is in crisis and something must be done. But let's start with doing things that will work. Example, on average, 64 Crown Court courtrooms are not sitting each day. Get them sitting.
1: Why judges are they not sitting?
13: Well, my missus is a judge. Let me tell you about it. I think her salary is above 150 grand a year. She gets paid whether the court sits or not. She's a salaried judge. So judges are being paid not to sit in a criminal trials, because the Ministry of Justice say to the Courts and Tribunal Service, curtail the amounts of days sitting in order to save a few quid for the Treasury. That's the truth of the matter. There's no denying it. I think Leveson even concedes that in his report. Get the court sitting. Next point, prison transport. Defendant A is charged with a serious criminal offence, co-accused with Defendant B. Defendant A happens to be somebody who's a Category A prisoner. That defendant gets to court on time. Why? Because the prison service is required to get him there. Defendant B is not a Category A prisoner because the private sector is required to get him to court. What happens then? The court doesn't sit until 2 o'clock in the afternoon because Defendant B is not there. Why? Because the private sector provider is not getting them to court on time. And the penalties in the contract are just a nonsense. So these are the things we've been saying to the government, you could get going to get the system going.
1: In essence, it comes down again, doesn't it, to capacity, to budget, to resource. What is your new petition then to Andy Burnham? Because it had been deemed unpalatable that so many people were waiting for so long to have their cases tried. What is the new, is it for more money to be ring-fenced for the criminal justice system? What's the solution?
13: He's asking for immediately more money, but the system needs funding. We're not being ridiculous about a demand for extra resource immediately, but what we're saying is get the system that's already in place working. So, for example, get those courts sitting. That's a good start. But listen, I'm over the moon today because the reality is the ludicrous plan of David Lammy and Keir Starmer is now put in the bin where it deserved to be, frankly. And thank goodness, Andy Burnham, the new Prime Minister, has used common sense and, importantly, has listened.
1: Very briefly.
13: I've been working with the new Justice Secretary and political advisers over the last few weeks, and they've been listening to me. So I'm delighted. But look, I'm not celebrating because I don't say this system that the government are about to introduce is going to be perfect. Why? Because in my view, it transfers a problem from the Crown Court to the magistrates. So let me just make this point. I'm glad, by the way, don't get me wrong, but let me make this point. The stats were out last week for the courts. There's 380,000 backlog in the magistrates' court. There's about 81,000 in the Crown. So you're going to now transfer the problem from the Crown Court to the Magistrates Court, which is already on its knees. These are the justice points that I've got to make as well, and I hope to work with the government to improve the plan they've got. So I'm delighted today, over the moon, and I have been vindicated, but actually there's more work to be done.
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13: Listen, I can tell you, I spoke with the PM this week. So I've got no problem with the Prime Minister. And I can tell your listeners and viewers, the Prime Minister has got no problem with me. He wrote a book recently and he referred to me in the book as his very good friend. I don't think he mentioned many other MPs as the very good friend. So me and Andy Burnham are pals, to be honest. But the problem is, I thought I was pals with Keir Starmer until I wasn't pals with Keir Starmer. But look, I've no problem with Andy Burnham. I think without Andy Burnham, the Labour Party, frankly, would have been career coursing into a disastrous situation in 2029 where the Labour Party was probably extinct. Thank goodness Andy Burnham came along to save the Labour Party and, frankly, the country as well. Good on Andy Burnham.
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3: This is Times Radio Breakfast. Adam Bolton's on the way for you at 10 o'clock this morning with lots of political coverage as we build up to our coverage that will come from Birmingham for the Conservative Party conference. We'll also, in the next few minutes, take you to Brighton where the Green Party conference continues. And today, at some point soon, it's a little bit lacking transparency, more on that shortly, there's going to be this hugely contentious debate on Zionism. This is Rosie Wright and Callum MacDonald on Times Radio Breakfast.
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3: So it's not environmental policies which are generating headlines about the Green Party conference in Brighton. Instead, it's a motion which wants to define Zionism as racism, and it's proving very divisive. There will be a vote by Green Party members on it today. Ollie Cole is the Times newsroom reporter, and he joins us live from Brighton. Morning, Ollie.
22: Good morning, Callum.
3: Just explain, first of all, just remind us of the motion, how today works, I suppose, basically, just very quickly on process.
22: Oh, I think you might have to ask that again because I have lost you entirely.
3: Oh, that's fine. Well, let's
22: go for it again. Go for it.
3: You've got me back now. Good-o. I was just asking a bit, as by way of scene setting, a bit of process, first of all. How does today work? What is this motion? What's it all about?
22: So this motion calls on the party, puts into the party policy documents Zionism as racism. So any Zionist belief would be seen as a racist belief by the party in terms of the way it conducts itself, in terms of the way that it operates. So that has obviously got pretty big consequences for the rest of the party. Also a fairly big Jewish contingent in the party, which is not particularly pleased that this motion is going through on the floor today. The way the day plays out is currently we have members sort of just milling around, just finding their feet before the session, the plenary starts at about 10:15. Some of them just on a table over to my right here where they are getting their votes by proxy for people who can't be here today. They will then head into the hall and go through essentially a list of motions from D motions to E motions. Now, it all gets a bit technical, but basically the motions go from sort of D1 to D34 and E1 through to E40-something. And so they will go through them one by one. Now, there's a bit of confusion about the actual timing of how the day it plays out. The actual Zionism is racism motion WhatsApp group chat, I can tell you now, is telling its members to get ready at 10:15 to be heading in and saying that it'll be heard late morning today. However, we are hearing from some other sources in the Green Party that actually it's actually likely that that vote doesn't come until the afternoon session, which would be after lunchtime. There's also the possibility in some chat among certain members here that to get rid of this Zionism motion altogether, they could attempt to filibuster all of the motions that come before it to push it out of the agenda and the running order altogether by the end of the day. So there are a lot of moving parts over this very, very controversial motion, and it really hangs in the balance as to whether it's going to get over the line.
3: Yeah, okay. So chaos reigns, I think, is the bottom line on that one. Thanks very much, Ollie. We will keep in touch with you through the course of the day to see how the chaos unfolds. That's Ollie Cole, Times newsroom reporter, who is at the Green Party conference in Brighton.
1: Of course, covering that for you and speaking to the Justice Minister in a moment or two is Adam Bolton, who's in the studio with us now. Adam, what are the questions you've got about jury trials?
23: Well, I think the main thing is the reason why this proposal was made by Lord Leveson was because the criminal justice system at the moment is totally clogged up and there are going to be delays. And the question Leveson asked was, if not sorting out having fewer jury trials, what is the option to actually make sure that people get swifter justice? And we'll see whether Alex Norris, the Justice Minister, has any answers on that question. I mean, the reality is that you know, the idea of abolishing jury trials is seen as a bit of a sacred cow. But the fact of the matter is, in British legal history, the bar for the right to a jury trial has been moved up and down before. So why was it so terrible to do this, particularly at a time when, you know, courts are, as I say, clogged up and people are being told that they'll have to face a jury trial in, you know, maybe 4 years' time? It seems to me this is a, you know, a popular announcement, perhaps by the government, but the implications could be rather more problematic.
3: Yeah. Adam, we look forward to all of your political coverage over the next few hours. That is it from Rosie and I for this morning. Breakfast is back tomorrow morning, though, from 6 with Kate McCann and Stig Abel.
1: In the meantime, have a lovely weekend. Stick with all the latest political analysis here with Adam Bolton. We will see you next Friday at 6. See you then.
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23: It is now 10 a.m. on Sunday, the 4th of October. Many thanks to Rosie and Callum for the last 4 hours. It's now Sunday morning with me, Adam Bolton. Coming up this hour, the Justice Secretary, Alex Norris, and the Shadow Education Secretary, Laura Trott, will join us at the start of a week as the busy conference season continues. Plus, with Prime Minister Andy Burnham putting the way Britain votes firmly back on the political agenda, we'll discuss voting reform with the former president of YouGov, Peter Kellner, and Labour for New Democracies, Laura Parker. And with the third anniversary of October 7th attack on Israel by Hamas, the former US ambassador to Israel, Simon McDonald, will join me to assess the state of the view the world takes on the Middle East. All that after the headlines from Andy Hayes.
2: Thank you, Adam. Good morning. The company which owns Manchester City Football Club was given first refusal on property developments across Manchester. Times Radio's Matt Hutchinson has this report.
5: A 10-year contract signed in 2015 gave the Abu Dhabi United Group preferential access to land identified for development by Manchester City Council. The contract, seen by the Sunday Times, has been released under Freedom of Information laws. A council source has defended the scheme, saying it delivered £1.25 billion of regeneration, and Manchester City has previously said it does not recognise the criticisms. Last week, Andy Burnham described Abu Dhabi United Group as a huge partner in the development of Manchester. Manchester City has appealed after being found guilty of inflating revenue and reducing costs by more than £900 million.
2: Andy Burnham has scrapped Sakir Starmer's plans to reduce the number of trials by jury. The idea was proposed by the former Prime Minister to tackle a court backlog. Kemi Badenoch says that cutting inheritance tax would be morally right. The Tory leader says it amounts to double taxation. She's also pledging to end a childcare cliff edge, which means parents earning more than £100,000 do not qualify for help. The Sunday Times has found that 700 people have refused to have an electronic tag fitted, despite it being a condition of them being let out of prison. Only 62% of tags are fitted within 48 hours, while 1 in 10 takes 5 months. Russia has imposed strict limits on the freedom of young men. A leaked document has been seen by the Sunday Times. It appears to pave the way for mass military mobilisation. Meanwhile, there are reports of a laboratory worker in Siberia dying of pneumonic plague. Dominic Housechild is the Sunday Times' defence correspondent.
6: What we do know is that a woman working at a medical research institute, I think it was actually an anti-plague research institute in Siberia, was exposed somehow to this pneumonic plague pathogen. Apparently, it was a test tube that was broken and she was exposed to it, although some doubt has been cast on that theory. She has now died, but everybody who's had contact with her is under medical observation, 200 people.
2: And a property tycoon who was once top of the Sunday Times rich list has become the latest billionaire to leave Britain. David Rubin, who oversees separate £1 billion restorations of London landmarks, moved to Monaco over the summer. His exit follows a wave of similar departures since Labour came to power. Robert Watts compiles the rich list for the Sunday Times.
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4: 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We talk a lot about Switzerland, the Channel Islands, but Monaco is number one.
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23: A very good morning to you. Well, the party conference season is dominating British politics, at least. The Greens are meeting in Brighton and the Conservatives in Birmingham. And Conservative leader Kemi Badenoch is under pressure to show that her party has moved on from the turmoil of its years in government and could form the next government, perhaps. The conference is taking place in the Birmingham Symphony Hall, a sign perhaps that the Conservatives are once again able to put people in the room. Well, they've actually held their conference in there for a number of years now. She's going to use the week ahead to set out what she describes as chemistry, basic conservative principles, low tax, less government, tighter control of public spending, and a tougher approach to crime and welfare. That is chemistry, spelt K-E-M-I at the beginning, of course. Also, the government is proposing that the Conservatives are proposing changes in the benefit system for young people. Meanwhile, of course, Andy Burnham is the Prime Minister, and the Conservatives are trying to work out how to take him on. Kemi Badenoch holds firm authority over her party, which may surprise some people, and has seen a modest uptick in the polls, particularly in her personal standing. But the big question handing over Burnham is, can the Conservatives successfully unite the right and see off the challenge from Reform and Restore? In a moment, I'm going to be speaking to the Shadow Education Secretary, Laura Trott, live from that conference in Birmingham. Meanwhile, the government has announced that plans to scrap jury trials in some criminal cases in England and Wales have been dropped as ministers fast-track wider court reforms in a bid to tackle a record backlog in the justice system. The Justice Secretary, Alex Norris MP, will join me in just a moment. And as the Greens enter the final day of their conference, delegates are set perhaps for a decisive vote on a defining motion defining Zionism as racism. I'll also be joined after 12 by the historian David Kynaston, who has been chronicling post-war British history and has now reached 1965 to 1966. Was that the pre-neoliberal golden age that Andy Burnham seems to think? So lots to talk about this morning. And as always, please get in touch. You can tweet us at Times Radio, text 87222, start your message with the word Times, or WhatsApp us on 0333 00 32353. So, the government says it is going to scrap proposals made by Lord Leveson for expanding non-jury trials, focusing on expanding magistrate sentencing powers using AI and reserving single-judge trials strictly for complex fraud. This comes at a hugely sensitive moment for the justice system. So let's speak to the Justice Secretary, Alex Norris. Hello to you.
8: Hi, Adam. Thank you for having me.
23: Nice to speak to you. What exactly are you proposing on jury trial? This is basically binning the report from Lord Leveson commissioned by this government, isn't it?
8: No, it's not that to any degree. Lord Leveson proposed three things. He proposed investment, efficiencies and reform. We're putting significant investment, over £250 million, into the system. We're doing lots and lots of efficiency with our independent judiciary, and I'm bringing forward to Parliament a week on Tuesday, as part of that courts bill process, a very, very ambitious programme that's designed to reduce the backlog in courts. You mentioned expanding magistrate sentencing powers. It's also removing the right to elect, so the courts will decide rather than the individual. possible, whether a case should be heard in the Magistrates Court or the Crown Court, as well as restrictions on the situations where you get an automatic appeal to the Crown Court. So that is the vast, vast majority of what Lord Leveson proposed, which were excellent proposals. But we know the public were concerned about the idea of judge-only trials. We've looked again, and my assessment is by removing that, I can bring the whole package forwards, because that was always going to be the most complicated to implement, so that we get that backlog coming down.
23: As you know, Lord Leveson said that to not curb jury trial was really heightening what he called tradition over a sustainable system. And you can't honestly say that what you are proposing is going to take pressure off the justice system and lead to people getting swifter justice, can you?
8: I absolutely can say that, and you know, I'll be very clear.
23: How's that going to work
8: in my workings on this? Well, I mean, because first of all, not acting at all would mean that we have a waiting list that exceeds 100,000. That won't happen as a result of these changes. But actually, the backlog will begin to fall in this Parliament, and then over the next decade, as you know, as myself and the Prime Minister take that 10-year look at the criminal justice system, this will see the waiting list fall significantly. This is all modelling that we're going to be putting into the public domain when we're back to Parliament. You know, this is designed, you know, wholly with that emphasis of reducing that waiting list, because we know that people are putting their lives on hold. We know that witness recollections weaken. We need to get those cases through more quickly. This package will do that.
23: Well, how? I mean, just give us some practical examples of how this is going to speed up the justice system.
8: Well, as I said, I've offered you three already, Adam, but by removing the right to elect, that will keep more cases in the magistrates' court, as will increasing magistrates' sentencing power. And also, as I say, those appeals that go to the Crown Court, all of that will reduce volumes or redirect them to parts of the system that act more quickly. So put together, added to, as I say, really important investment in our courts so that they can open more, uncapping sitting days. Your listeners will think it's eccentric. That hasn't been the case, but we've uncapped sitting days as well, and working with our independent judiciary on listings so that, you know, we can do blitz courts. So all these things added up do that, and you know, that gets those lists down, because that's what the British public deserves.
23: Okay, well, there were three proposals that Lord Leveson had. One was, he said that a mess over prison transport is leading to a great deal of inefficiency in the system and getting prisoners facing trial. What are you going to do about that?
8: Yeah, well, I absolutely agree. One of the biggest problems is prisoners not being there on time, often because, you know, I'm here in London today, but I think my own home in Nottingham, travelling across the city centre in the morning can be challenging. One thing we've trialled with local authorities, and I'm now working on the expansion of, is allowing them to use bus lanes, which might seem like a bit of a silly thing, but actually the evidences can be very impactful. So that's the type of thing that we're doing in line with what Brian said.
23: So what are you doing to make it more efficient?
8: Well, as I say, the ability for the prisoner transport to move more freely around city centre locations.
23: Another thing he said needs to be sorted out is the legal aid system, which successive governments have cut, resulting in inefficiencies and people trying to defend themselves and not really understanding the legal process. Any sign of a reinvestment in legal aid? I mean, this government seems to be quite in favour of public spending.
8: Well, we have increased the amount of money going into legal aid. We've also just come to the end of a consultation with the workforce, with barristers, about where they would like to see the extra money go to, and we'll be coming back shortly with how that money is going to be spent. You know, legal aid is a sort of hidden backbone of British society. It means that you and I, Adam, both have that sort of access to justice as anybody else in the street does. So we want to make sure it's as effective as possible after years and years, obviously, of restriction on it.
23: Do you think Carl Turner should come back into the Labour whip?
8: That's the membership of the Parliamentary Labour Party is a matter for the Chief Whip. And, you know, I know that she will deal with things in usual ways, and I have to say she doesn't normally consult me on that.
23: Yeah, I mean, he's a leading barrister. I mean, he might be quite useful to you, mightn't he?
8: Well, you know, you won't be surprised to hear that I've seen his advocacy over many months now, and, you know, I've seen what he said about our changes as well, which is positive. You know, I want to convince everybody in Parliament, who, you know, whichever party they're in, of our proposals, because we need to move this package forward now if we're going to get the waiting list down.
23: How many people have been released this week as a result of the early release of prisoners due to prison overcrowding?
8: Well, you'll have seen, Adam, the number that I put into the public domain last month for what we would call tranche one day, which was the Thursday just gone. That number's about 700. And those are, you know, for future, the other nine tranches are publicly available too.
23: And so there's going to be another 9 days of early releases, is that right?
8: Well, as part of, you know, the initial release phase that we've published those 10 days, this will be, of course, business as usual for sentences now. This is the way sentences are. People leaving, yes, that little bit earlier in certain cases, but of course not murderers, terrorists. I've also taken rape offenders, child sex offenders, those who've taken life out of it as well. But those who do leave will be under the broadest and most significant range of tools to manage their behaviour ever before. And if they breach their licence, they're liable to recall to prison.
23: Well, on that point, Sunday Times has an in-depth report on the question of tagging today by Madeleine Spence. And it reports that 700 criminals have been released into the community and have been allowed to refuse to wear ankle tags. Is that right?
8: Well, you know, I'm aware of the reporting. I'm also aware of the history in tagging. Performance has improved significantly in the last year. But I'd say very clearly, with regards to decisions we've taken recently, if an individual leaves on licence and one of the conditions of licence is they wear a tag, if they do not wear that tag, well, then they're liable to that recall, as I say. Right. You know, for the first time, we have a presumption on tagging, which is about making sure that people don't get missed. So, you know, I know we have to prove to the public on tagging, but I'm confident we will.
23: So how many of those 700 people released this week have now been fitted with a tag?
8: Well, that, of course, only happened on Thursday, so we don't have that data yet. You know, that, of course, takes a little bit of the reporting lag that will come in. But, you know, we publish data routinely about who's leaving prison, when they're leaving. And, you know, we'll continue to do that in that usual way. And we, you know,
23: I mean, the evidence is that, you know, a large number aren't fitted, and that about 20% of people due for tags have to are fitted after 2 weeks or more. Some possibly never fitted. And, you know, members of the public might think, well, you know, if it's a condition that people have to wear an ankle tag when they're released, why aren't they fitted with one before they're released?
8: Yeah, and as always, those members of the public have great wisdom. I mean, there are practical hurdles to it. However, we've initiated a trial in prison to see how that could be done. Actually, the early results are encouraging. I think more of that is a good thing, as they say. However, in the meantime, you know, we've driven performance on tagging forward significantly to make sure people are getting them in a timely manner. And as I've said to you, if they don't adhere to that, well, then the consequences are very significant indeed.
23: And you're convinced that tagging works, does it? Because, again, there are reports of people removing their tags so they can go out by heating the plastic or putting tin foil over it. Or, perhaps more seriously, it not being properly monitored, you know, with the fact that I understand Serco only have to report breaches of the tagging system the next day, not as they happen.
8: Well, you know, first of all, on the technology itself, that continues to improve, and that's something that we've invested in. You are exactly right. It's only as good as the probation support on the other end. We've got brilliant probation officers in this country, so often a forgotten service. That's why in preparing for this, we've invested an extra £700 million over 3 years in probation to build up their staffing levels. And if individuals breach their licence, well, as I say, they're very much liable for that recall. And, you know, that's the tools we're giving our brilliant probation staff to do it.
23: Moving away from your brief, do you think that Kemi Badenoch is right to try and do something about the trap for couples earning collectively £100,000, whereby they lose their free childcare?
8: Well, I mean, it's a matter for her of what she proposes.
23: Yeah, I'm asking if you agree.
8: Conference. I mean, we will look closely. My, you know, I have to say, I prefer the option that we've taken in government in terms of getting money into people's pockets. Be it, you know, the changes that we've made over the summer, whether that's keeping energy bills down, keeping fuel bills down, whether that's the expansion of access to childcare, but also breakfast clubs in schools too. Yeah. So that's our route as opposed to theirs.
23: Yeah, but you're not expanding access to childcare for that group, are you? You're actually cutting back on it. And they're also the same group who, as I understand it, are not getting the benefit because of child benefit because of the benefit cap.
8: Well, I think it would be understandable to listeners, and it would be a widespread principle that, you know, as you earn more, then that support is like, you know, you're less likely to get that support, because it's about getting money to those who need it the most. And, you know, of course, those families would still benefit from free breakfast clubs, still benefit from what we've done at the pumps and on energy bills as well. So, you know, there are different ways to do it. I think ours is a better one.
23: Right. And I just got someone messaging in, Duncan, saying, I'm a criminal being released to make room for someone else. I'm unwilling to be tagged.

0: What I want to do, that job of that he and I are doing, of fixing the criminal justice system. That's why we need to pass these reforms to our court system to get the backlog down. It's why we need to do our most ambitious, you know, the biggest prison building programme since the Victorian era. That's what we're getting on with.
1: Okay, thank you very much indeed. That was the Lord Chancellor and Justice Secretary speaking to us for the Conservatives. And next, we're going to hear from the speak to us for the Labour Party. I'm sorry. Next, we're going to hear from the Conservatives, Laura Trott, the Shadow Education Secretary. This is Sunday Morning with me, Adam Bolton, and thanks to Alex Norris.
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3: 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Hear live coverage and incisive reaction with regular reports from Times Radio's political editor, Anna Mihailova, throughout the conference, plus Kemi Badenoch's speech in full on Tuesday. 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
1: Well, the Conservative Party conference is just getting underway in Birmingham, and the party leader, Kemi Badenoch, has promised that if she gets into government, she will expand free childcare, scrapping the system under which parents in England lose financial support if they earn collectively more than £100,000 a year. Kemi Badenoch says that cutting inheritance tax is morally right as well, but she won't promise a cut until she can show how to pay for it. Well, let's speak now to the Shadow Education Secretary, Laura Trott, MP. I think you're already in Birmingham.
6: I am already in Birmingham. Been up here since yesterday.
1: It always strikes me as a rather stupid question, but people always ask, what's the mood in Birmingham? What is the mood in Birmingham at the conference?
6: I think we are very positive and optimistic. We've made such progress in a year, and I think we're all excited to set out our plans for the country and showcase a new team, which we believe can really make a big difference to Britain.
1: And you are saying, a lot of you, that you think there's going to be an early general election. I mean, why on earth would there be an early general election when Andy Burnham has such a large parliamentary majority?
6: Well, I mean, he set out at his conference speech a load of things, Adam, that are going to kick in like after an election. I mean, there was nothing to help people with their everyday concerns right now. He was talking about voting reform, you know, reforms to the triple lock that will kick in like 2040. I mean, you know, nothing about jobs, nothing about the economy, nothing about defence, nothing really about foreign affairs. It was extraordinary. So I don't really know how they're going to limp on without a proper programme of government.
1: I mean, that's up to them, isn't it? I mean, would you actually like to see an early election? Because in third place in the polls, that might seem a bit unwise for the Tories.
6: Well, it's not about us, it's about what's right for the country. And I think what Kemi has said is that there should be an early election if defence is not funded properly. And I think that just speaks to what we're about. We're about making the country better. This is not about internal party politics.
1: And an early election which would see you superseded by Reform UK, would that be a good idea for the country?
6: I mean, anything that sees us superseded by Reform is not a good thing for the country. There is a clear contrast between us and them. We have a plan. We have a plan which we're going to set out over the next few days, which is going to show whose side we're on. You know, we're backing working people. We're backing people who are trying to do the right thing for their family and want to make the country a better place. And I think the contrast between us and Reform, who are frankly in disarray at the moment, who don't have anything which is remotely fully costed or thought through, and who are coming out with some announcements and proclamations, which I think are just awful. The idea that you could, they're saying at the moment that if you're not white, you can't be English. I disagree with, you know, to the bottom of my soul. I cannot believe we are in a situation where a mainstream political party is saying that.
1: But you are on the fringes of the same thing, aren't you, with your announcement today that there would be no university loans for non-UK nationals?
6: No, that's just sensible, you know, fiscal prudent management. You know, we have a system in this country of student loans. It's actually a very expensive system and one that I would like to see reformed. We set out a plan for that previously to make sure that courses that young people go on actually work out for them and work out for the taxpayer.

0: But we're not here to fund university courses for everybody all around the world. The government should have closed the EU settlement scheme now. They haven't done so. They shouldn't be giving out loans to EU residents to go to university here. I think that's common sense and what most people would agree with.
1: Well, a loan is not funding, and I think a lot of the universities would argue that they need foreign students.
0: I think what is really important to get through to your listeners at the moment, Adam, is that it's commonly assumed that when you take out a loan, everyone pays it back. They don't. It costs about £8 billion a year to subsidise student loans in this country. And that's why it's really important that we get it right, not just for the people going to university, but also for the taxpayer.
1: And you want to reduce the number of people going to university?
0: We want to reduce the number of courses that aren't delivering for the students that are going on them or for the taxpayer. If you have students going on these courses who are not getting a job afterwards, they're not paying back their loan, it's not helping them in life. We think they would be much better off going on an apprenticeship. You know, apprenticeships now, degree apprenticeships, they are much more competitive than a place at Oxford or Cambridge. You know, that's what young people want to do. So we want to put the funding in the areas that are going to give young people the most opportunity.
1: What did you study at university?
0: History and economics.
1: And did you think that that was a worthwhile course?
0: Yeah, of course. And of course it would continue. I mean, but, you know, circus studies...
1: You're not just saying STEM is the only, STEM or law are the only valuable courses. You're actually saying that there is some value in the humanities, are you?
0: Of course there is, but it's just about the number of courses and the institutions that they're offered at.
1: And we're also hearing from the government very similar message about how wonderful apprenticeships are and how we ought to have more apprenticeships. But Andy Burnham is saying that there needs to be a complete revision of how the comprehensive system works in order to deliver that. Do you agree?
0: Honestly, I'm furious about this, Adam. I cannot tell you how cross I am about what I would describe as vandalism that they're doing to the school system. The school system is the part of the state at the moment that is working really well. Like, English children are the best at reading, maths and science in the Western world. This is like extraordinary. We're in the top 10 in the world. And yet this is the bit of the state that Andy Burnham is saying that he wants to change. And he's blaming it for the NEETs crisis because he does not want to deal with Labour's failings on welfare and on taxation. They've made it really, really expensive to hire young people, and that they're now shocked that that is having an impact on how many young people are being hired. It is absolutely ridiculous. So I am actually genuinely really cross about this. It is really important because it's probably the biggest public policy success in the last couple of decades, our schools, and they're taking a sledgehammer to them. It's national sabotage in my view.
1: But that
0: feel strongly about it.
1: So do you support the government assistance, the extra money it's planning on training NEETs? I mean, for example, the proposal of ensuring that everyone gets access at least to a limited term work experience.
0: That's fine. But the problem I have is they're like trying to change the system of GCSEs, and they're saying that they're going to change the way Ofsted is grading so it's contextual. What that means is, in everyday language, that you're going to be judged more lightly if your school has more challenges. That is wrong, and it will harm the most disadvantaged. We should judge a school based on how it is performing for its children. You don't mark exams differently depending on what postcode that you're in. You shouldn't do the same for schools. I will try so hard, and it's difficult. I'm so pleased you're discussing this on your show, because we don't talk about domestic public policy as much as we should do, but this is an area where we're doing really well. Labour are trying to make things worse, and I will do everything I can to try and stop them.
1: The problem, though, is that people at the bottom in poor areas with poor quality schools, under that meritocratic system, if you like, the large majority of them are never going to escape.
0: Look at the changes that we have made to deprived areas, introducing amazing schools. The Harris Academy, for example, which has turned around schools, it turned around actually the Chancellor's old school. It has made such a difference to the life chances of those young people. They're getting loads of children into Oxford and Cambridge now, where they'd leave before without any grades at all at A level. This is transformational for the life chances of young people from deprived areas. We are doing so well on this. There's so much else that needs to be changed and amended, not least in the areas of welfare and taxation. Leave schools alone.
1: And why get rid of inheritance tax? You know, needs money. The people who die, they don't need their money anymore. Why not tax that?
0: So I can't comment specifically on any announcement because, frankly, I don't know whether we're going to do one or not. But I think the principle about inheritance tax is that people that work hard during their life and provide for their family shouldn't be penalised for that in death. There is a fundamental division, I think, in values at the moment between Labour Party and us. We are on the side of working people, people who try hard and provide for their family, and they just want to give everybody a handout, whether they're working or not.
1: And just finally, are you pleased that the government's backed down on curtailing jury trials in some circumstances?
0: Well, it was very kind of Andy Burman to announce a Conservative campaign win on the first day of our conference. Nick Timothy has done some amazing work on this, and I'm glad that common sense has prevailed.
1: Okay, Laura Trott, Shadow Education Secretary, thank you very much indeed. Join us there from Birmingham, the Conservative Party conference. Now, don't miss your free Buyer Tapestry booklet in the Times coming out next Saturday. That is October the 10th. It is a complete full-colour photo replica guide unlocking the mysteries of history's greatest embroidery. So pick up the Times next Saturday to get yours. Coming up, I'm going to be joined by the former YouGov President Peter Kellner and by Labour for New Democracy's Laura Parker talking about Andy Burnham's plans to reform the voting system. And the former UK ambassador to Israel, Simon MacDonald, will be joining me as we approach the third anniversary of the October the 7th attack on Israel. First, though, the latest headlines from Andy Hayes.
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3: Thank you, Adam. Good morning. The company which owns Manchester City Football Club was given first refusal on property developments across Manchester. A 10-year contract signed in 2015 gave the Abu Dhabi United Group preferential access to land identified for developments by Manchester City Council. The contract, seen by the Sunday Times, has been released under Freedom of Information laws. Manchester City has said previously it does not recognise the criticisms. The Sunday Times has found that 700 people have refused to have an electronic tag fitted, despite it being a condition of them being let out of prison. Only 62% of tags are fitted within 48 hours, while 1 in 10 takes 5 months. About 700 convicts were let go under the early release scheme on Thursday. The Justice Secretary, Alex Norris, was asked on Times Radio why inmates are not tagged before they leave prison.
4: There are practical hurdles to it. However, we've initiated a trial in prison to see how that could be done. Actually, the early results are encouraging. I think more of that is a good thing, as they say. However, in the meantime, you know, we've driven performance on tagging forward significantly to make sure people are getting them in a timely manner. And as I've said to you, if they don't adhere to that, well, then the consequences are very significant indeed.
3: And Kemi Badenoch says that cutting inheritance tax would be morally right. The Tory leader says it amounts to double taxation. She's also pledging to end a childcare cliff edge, which means parents earning more than £100,000 do not qualify for help. For a roundup of the news on demand, find the Times Radio news briefing, and that is on the Times Radio app.
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1: Thanks very much, Steve, for your messages coming in on WhatsApp and other sources. Charles says, it's simple, not tagged in prison, then no release. Well, that's not currently the rules. Andrew says, for education, you don't improve the underachieving by dragging down the successful. Classic failed socialism. But Jill says, Laura Trott speaking rubbish as normal. Julie says, Kemi Badenoch would be well to remember that there are income traps at the bottom of the welfare scale as well. A pensioner can be just £1 over the threshold for pension credit and then lose out. And Duncan, who was messaging earlier about his experience of tagging, now says that he's not a criminal and he was just giving us an example. Well, not particularly helpful, but thanks for that. This is the time of day on the programme where we like to ask a big question, and certainly Andy Burnham has left us with a big one. Should we change Britain's voting system? He's put constitutional reform in that area firmly back on the political agenda, announcing a commission on electoral reform and saying Labour will commit to changing the voting system in its next manifesto. So this has been debated for many, many years. Will it really happen this time, and what could it mean? Let's speak to the former president of YouGov, an expert in these areas, Peter Kellner. Hello to you.
11: Morning, Adam.
1: And happy 80th birthday, by the way. And also to Labour Democracy's Laura Parker. Hello to you.
12: Morning and happy birthday.
1: Well, to Peter. Okay. Yeah, okay. Now, Laura, perhaps you could tell us, I'm not quite clear what the offer is from Andy Burnham. Is he saying we're going to think about this, and is he saying whatever we think about it, I'm still going to put in a proposal to change the system in the next manifesto?
12: I think he said very clearly the current voting system isn't working. We have governments elect with a minority of votes who get a majority of seats. He knows there's distrust in politics. I think that's all really, really clear. So then what he committed to is this National Commission on Electoral Reform, which will bring together experts, take views from the public, and it will make a recommendation about how the system should be changed in the Labour Party's next general election manifesto.
1: So definitely there will be change proposed.
12: Yes, because the current system is bust. The current system isn't working. We are no longer in the days when 90% of people voted for two parties. We have five parties with over 10% of the vote. This is a recipe for chaos, as experts like Sir John Curtis have said. So that's pretty established. It's also established that the public want change. A majority of people want electoral reform. So that's all really clear. Now the question is the how. And that's what this National Commission is about, to take this question away, some serious people do some serious thinking, consult the public, and then propose a change.
1: Peter Kellner, two questions there. One, is the present system bust? And two, do the people want change? I seem to remember we had a referendum on this and it was rather rejected.
11: Yeah, there was a referendum 15 years ago, Adam, on changing to the alternative vote system, which would keep our present constituency system, but instead of putting a cross against one candidate, you go 1, 2, 3 in orders of preference till you get somebody who wins outright. Look, I think if I may, and I'd be interested to hear Laura's response to what I'm about to say. I think many people would say, look, what would a perfect voting system look like? I think many people would say, look, we want a clear choice of government, we want to keep the constituency link, and we think the relationship of votes in the country to seats in Parliament, there should be a clear link. Here's the problem. There is no system in the world which gives you all three things completely. So choosing the election system is really, the real exam question is, what is the real objective of general elections? What is the trade-off? What are we trying to achieve as a result of reform? And if we can answer that question, then we can make an intelligent assessment of which is the best way of balancing these three objectives. What is the system?
1: Laura, what's your answer to that? Because, of course, some people are pointing out it's a bit odd for Labour to do this because it probably means there'll never be a Labour majority government again.
12: Well, I think the very fact that a Labour Prime Minister who has a huge majority is suggesting this means that it really must be a problem needs addressing. Otherwise, why on earth would he?
1: And to what end?
12: The ends, I think, are pretty clear. Peter is right. There are different ways of making this work and in different balance. But essentially, we must have a system in which more people know that their vote counts. At the moment, millions of people vote and they never see elected representatives from the party for which they vote. At the moment, we have a government which had 34% of the vote, 63% of the seats. That just doesn't make sense. We have people voting for five parties in a system designed for two. Now, like Peter, I agree, we don't want to throw the baby out with the bathwater here. So British people are attached to knowing who represents them. So we should have a system with some sort of constituency link. We're not suggesting throw out everything. We're just saying after 80 years with the current system, we need to maybe change the bathwater. The whole point of the commission is that it can take this question away, look at the balance that we want between those factors that Peter outlined, and create something that makes sense for modern Britain. Now, I'm a campaigner. We're very happy that the Prime Minister is going to engage in this. The last thing you need is someone like me going through the details of all the systems, especially when I'm sitting there with Peter Kellner. That's a bit like thinking you've done the couch to 5K and now you're going to have a race against Mo Farah. But I think Peter's absolutely right about what the big issues are. What do we want this system to do? We want it to be fair. We want it to engender public trust. And why is that so important? Because we know if we don't have public support, we will not tackle the really big issues which the public are crying out for, whether that's cost of living, social care, AI or climate change. We have chaos in our current system and that just doesn't work for anyone.
1: Peter Callan, you raised three points that people want, you know, including a constituency link and for their representative and also a clear majority government. Is there another country you can think of where, although you can't answer all those three points at once, they have a system that does a better job?
11: Well, that's a subjective rather than an objective test. I mean, you know, for example, Ireland has the voting system which most proportion enthusiasts like most, where you have bundles of, you have four or five members of the Dáil in each seat, and they're chosen through a system of preferential voting. But then Ireland, having had for many years majority governments, has been struggling to put together majority governments the last two or three elections. You have the Scottish system. Does that work well with the SNP-dominated government? Well, I mean, that depends on whether you think the SNP's done a good job with the power it's had, and so on. But no, you know, I remember 30, 40 years ago, we looked at Germany, which has a proportional system, and that seemed to produce stable and effective and economically successful governments. But now they're in trouble because you've got now Die Linke, the far left, and you've got AfD, the far right. And I think Germans are much less enthusiastic about their system than they were when you and I were growing up, Adam.
1: And Peter, the sort of simplest reform, which the experts say is not proportional, is alternative vote or supplementary vote. In other words, listing your preference so that if your candidate doesn't make it, your second preference will go back in the pile and so on. Is there any evidence that that is a more proportionate system, that more people are satisfied with the outcome?
11: And the answer is no, and it can actually produce a less proportional outcome. I think if we'd had the alternative vote, say, in 1997, the Tony Blair landslide, I think the landslide would have been even bigger because Labour would not have only have won the seats it did win, but it would probably have won a handful more through the second preferences, the seats that the Tories won very narrowly. What the alternative vote system does seem to do when you look, say, Australia, which has it, is it raises the bar to the outsiders, whether on the left, the Greens, or the right, Reform, or the Australian equivalent, they struggle a bit more to get in under proportional, under the alternative vote, because a lot of people would cast their second votes. You know, very few people here in Britain, if we had the alternative vote, people who didn't give Reform their first vote are very unlikely to give Reform their second vote. So you could get the situation, as I say, this effectively has happened in Australia, where an extreme right-wing nationalist candidate is ahead on the first count, but then when the preferences come in, the second vote, they're overtaken. And I think that would probably happen here. It'd be tougher for the Greens, tougher for Reform, slightly easier for the more centrist parties.
1: OK, Laura, just what's your personal preference? What do you think would be the better system for this country?
12: Honestly, the last thing you want is me talking about voting systems. Your readers will switch off and go and make a cup of tea. I would like something which is fair. I would like something which is reasonably easy to use. I think I'd like something we've probably already got, a British version of a British voting system. We don't necessarily need to steal other people's. Most of all, I'd like people to know that when they vote, it makes a difference, that they make a difference, that the politicians have to hear them in some way.
1: So what system?
12: Well, I just want a fairer system in which all votes count. The Labour government has introduced proportional systems. I'm pretty sure this new Labour government will introduce another one eventually. But let's have this national commission first. Let's get the experts to talk about this. Let's get the public involved in the conversation. It's not beyond the wit of us to make this thing happen. In the end, we need people to know that when they vote, their vote counts. It's pretty simple. We will then have a government with greater support to take on all of the big challenges which face the country. We'll have greater political stability, and that's what most people out there want. And I'm really, really confident that we're now going to get it through this national commission.
1: Okay, thank you very much indeed, Laura Parker and Peter Kellner. You're far from turning off, getting a lot more comments coming in on this. Paul saying, I don't understand why the Prime Minister isn't using his huge majority to just get on with change now. Whereas Jack says there are 100 things to do before wasting time on electoral reform. Mike says, we have PR in Scotland. We get passed from pillar to post and they all end up with the same office manager. Extra cost, no responsibility, nothing achieved. Well, moving on, next I'll be speaking to the former British ambassador to Israel, Simon MacDonald, as we approach the third anniversary this week of the October the 7th attack on Israel.
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1: Ever since the terror attack by Hamas on Israel, in which over 1,000 people were killed, the issue of Israel and Palestine has shot up the political agenda, as indeed have the killings with, of course, the Israeli attacks on Gaza, tensions in the West Bank, and the involvement of Iran and Hezbollah on the fringes. So 3 years on, where does the question of the Middle East and elusive peace stand? Let's speak to the former head of the Foreign Office, who was also British ambassador to Israel, Simon MacDonald. Hello to you.
20: Good morning, Adam.
1: Would it be fair to say that things have just got worse since October the 7th, 3 years ago, as far as any hopes of a settlement?
20: Yes, correct. The 7th of October attacks were the most shattering experience in Israel's history, or at least since the Yom Kippur War in 1973. There was a great deal of understanding and sympathy in the international community immediately after the 7th of October. Israel retaliated, Israel was justified, but in the course of the next 18 months, Israel went over the top, and the war in Gaza has damaged Israel's reputation internationally overall, and that is the unpromising backdrop as Israel goes to the polls later this month.
1: Of course, when the United States was attacked by Al-Qaeda, the US and indeed Britain ended up attacking two countries, Afghanistan and Iraq. Is it fair to say that the Israeli response in Gaza was over the top?
20: I think it's fair to say that as British and American action, or I should say American and British action in Iraq and Afghanistan progressed, international understanding got less. And the same is happening to Israel in Gaza. The level of destruction, the amount of death, for me, is not justified by the initial appalling atrocity. More than 1,000 killed is terrible, but more than 50,000 Palestinians have died since.
1: What could have been done to end the threat of Hamas, which, you know, what was Benjamin Netanyahu's preoccupation? Because certainly it doesn't appear that the mass destruction in Gaza has achieved that. Do you think that there was a way? I mean, they have a very unpleasant ideology, including the not believing Israel has a right to exist, but also, you know, male-dominated society and all the rest. How could Hamas have been treated?
20: You're right, they are deeply unattractive, but they are the leaders in their community. Some sort of outreach, some sort of proximity talks might have been better than pulverizing. The problem with pulverizing them is that you kill individuals, but you don't kill the cause. And that is what Israel has discovered in the last 3 years.
1: We've also got how the international community has responded, and the UK has now joined in limited sanctions but increased sanctions because of developments in the occupied territories. Do you think that was a wise move?
20: I think it was an inevitable move. All governments respond to their domestic politics. The shift in American opinion is the most striking, that in the past the Democratic Party was the staunchest supporter of Israel, and that is no longer the case, that the governor of Pennsylvania is about the only leading voice who still defends Israel in public. 20 years ago, that couldn't have been imagined. So something similar, a similar shift has happened in many countries, including the United Kingdom, and governments are responding to their domestic opinion.
1: But at one extreme, we've got the Green Party, which now has significant, although minority, representation in British politics, debating whether Zionism is racism. Zionism, the right of Israel to exist. Do you agree that the right of Israel to exist is racism?
20: I do not think that the right of Israel to exist is racism. I do not think that Zionism is racism. But what is happening in Israel has contributed to these new debates in the West, including the United Kingdom. These positions need to be taken on, and I think they can be taken on. But the fact is that Israel's actions in Gaza have been so extreme that previous supporters of Israel have reconsidered their position.
1: But the problem is that actions taken to censor Israel are very often associated with anti-Zionism, and then anti-Zionism can tip over into anti-Semitism.
20: You are correct, but that is still wrong. The British Jewish community has precisely zero responsibility for what is happening now in Israel. Those in our society who make that connection are, I believe, making a false connection, and they should be called out and taken on.
1: There are those who say historically this is Britain's fault, really, for establishing a Palestinian state, or at least opening the possibility of a Palestinian state, and then never really working out where Jews, Zionists, would fit into that.
20: Well, I think I would dispute your history, Adam. We never established a Palestinian state. We had a mandate in Palestine after the First World War. And through the course of that mandate, which ended with the independence of Israel in 1948, we considered various options for dividing the territory between the two peoples, between Jews and Arabs. All those proposals came to naught, and Israel established itself basically by right of conquest in 1948.
1: And then expanded after it was attacked.
20: Again, these histories are disputed, as you know, Adam. The biggest expansion was the Six-Day War, and whatever the provocation, Israel attacked first.
1: Now, what seems to me to be a paradox of this situation is that all this Western criticism of Israel belies the fact that actually in the region, it seems to me that many of the Arab states are much more acceptance of the existence of Israel, as perhaps we've seen in the way in which they've dealt with the Dubai Air attempted hijack and destruction of a plane flying to Israel.
20: Correct, because Israel and these Arab governments, many of them monarchies, face common problems or even enemies. And so my enemy's enemy is my friend applies in the Middle East as elsewhere. And you are right that Israel has got much closer to a string of Arab countries in the last years. The Abraham Accords under the first Trump administrations move things along significantly. The big prize is still Saudi Arabia, and Saudi Arabia still holds back. Although, as we're seeing with the handling of the Fly Dubai attempted hijacking or attempted crashing, there's a lot of cooperation that happens informally between Jerusalem and Riyadh.
1: Simon McDonald, thank you very much indeed for joining us. Lots to come in the next hour, including the British artist Nicola Green, who was an official artist on the Barack Obama campaign and spent years turning what she saw into art. Stay with us here on Times Radio.
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1: It is 11 a.m. Thanks for joining us on Times Radio this Sunday morning. On the way, we'll be getting the latest from the Green Party conference. Plus, as Andy Burnham prepares to host an AI summit in Manchester, we'll look at what the technology boom means for Britain's workers and businesses. And we'll have our regular look at the top stories in today's Sunday papers, all after the news headlines from Andy Hayes.
3: Thank you, Adam. Good morning. The company which owns Manchester City Football Club was given first refusal on property developments across Manchester. A 10-year contract signed in 2015 and seen by the Sunday Times gave the Abu Dhabi United Group preferential access to land identified for development by Manchester City Council. The football club has said previously it does not recognise these criticisms. The Sunday Times has found that 700 people have refused to have an electronic tag fitted, despite it being a condition of them being let out of prison. Only 62% of tags are fitted within 48 hours, while 1 in 10 takes 5 months. Hundreds of convicts were let go under the early release scheme on Thursday. The Justice Secretary, Alex Norris, has told Times Radio that things are improving, though.
4: I'm aware of the reporting. I'm also aware of the history in tagging. Performance has improved significantly in the last year, but I'd say very clearly with regards to decisions we've taken recently, if an individual leaves on licence, and one of the conditions of licence is they wear a tag, if they do not wear that tag, well then they are liable to that recall, as I say. For the first time we have a presumption on tagging, which is about making sure that people don't get missed.
3: Kemi Badenoch says that cutting inheritance tax would be morally right. The Tory leader says it amounts to double taxation. Badenoch has also suggested there could be a general election in May. The Conservatives' Shadow Education Secretary, Laura Trott, has told Times Radio why Andy Burnham might decide to go to the country.
13: He set out a load of things, Adam, that are going to kick in after an election. I mean, there was nothing to help people with their everyday concerns right now. He was talking about voting reform, reforms to the triple lock that will kick in like 2040. Nothing about jobs, nothing about the economy, nothing about defence, nothing really about foreign affairs. It was extraordinary, so I don't really know how they're going to limp on without a proper programme of government.
3: Members of the Green Party are expected to vote today on a motion which defines Zionism as racism. Zionism is often defined as the movement to develop a Jewish state in Israel's historic homeland. Some senior Green Party figures, including the former MP Caroline Lucas, say that if the motion is passed, it may be interpreted as a sign that Jewish people are not welcome in the party. And Russia has imposed strict limits on the freedom of young men. A leaked document has been seen by the Sunday Times. It appears to pave the way for mass military mobilisation. Defence correspondent Dominic Housechild has written this exclusive story.
21: In Russia, they have this thing called conscription season. It's twice a year, in the spring and in the autumn, where the military will call up people to serve. Usually, it's limited to around 100,000 recruits per conscription season. And we actually had the announcement a week or two ago that they're looking to recruit around 120,000 conscripts this autumn. The thing that makes this different is it's a hint, a signal that Russia is preparing to launch a much greater conscription campaign.
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1: Well, thanks very much indeed for tuning in. As we've just been hearing, the Green Party conference is underway in Brighton with a potentially, well, a highly controversial debate on Israel and Zionism expected today. Going to get the latest from the conference in just a moment. After that, I'm going to be speaking to the British artist Nicola Green, who spent years documenting Barack Obama's presidential campaign through her art. And as always at 11:30, we're going to look through the Sunday papers this week. Doing that for us will be the political correspondent from The Economist, Hugo Jai, and the I newspaper's chief political commentator, Kitty Donaldson. And thanks for your comments as well. Tweet at Times Radio, text 87222, start your message with the word Times. You can also WhatsApp us on 0333 003 2353. comment from Jonathan. He wants us to make it clear that the establishment of the State of Israel was formed after a UN resolution in 1948. Happy to do that. Don't think it invalidates our conversation with Simon MacDonald, however. We're also hearing that the Prime Minister is going to host an AI summit in Manchester, but it's a waste of time. Well, later on, I'll be talking to one of the people participating in that summit and see if it is. Now, the Green Party is on its final and most controversial day today, debating a motion equating Zionism to racism. It is pitting the party membership against some in its leadership who've largely been opposed to this particular debate and said they would only back it if it is significantly amended. The vote is somewhat synonymous with the direction the party has taken in the past since Zach Polanski became its leader, with the party ruthlessly targeting the progressive vote and specifically those opposed to British foreign policy towards Israel. So, with a new membership, what is the modern Green Party like? Let's go over to the Times Newsroom reporter Ollie Cole, who is in Brighton at the conference. Hello to you, Ollie.
5: Morning, Adam.
1: First of all, what's the latest on this Zionism debate?
5: So it's currently ongoing. They are debating amendments at the moment. So they got straight sort of stuck into the emergency measures. They've already passed one in the hall, but there's no time limit for these debates in the Green Party. It can go on right through session up until lunchtime, and if the chair decides, keep going after that into the afternoon. The hope, though, is that can all get wrapped up by sort of late morning. But that is going on. That debate is taking place. We've had speakers for and against. The interesting thing about Green Party conference is that it's in their standing orders that the press aren't actually allowed inside the room to see that democracy take place. And in fact, sometimes the Green Party won't tell you the full text of their motions at all, even if they pass and become party policy. So it's a little bit tricky to get a full rundown of what's happening in there, but that debate taking place right now. We know that Ellie Chowns, the Green Party MP, is going to be speaking against it on behalf of the parliamentary party, and then of course the members will have their say as well. And there's been a real division between the party leadership and indeed the party membership over whether this should go through today.
1: Later on we're going to open up the archive and look at the history of the Green Party, or the Ecology Party it was called originally. It's fair to say, particularly with the arrival of Zach Goldsmith, it really has changed a lot over the past year, hasn't it, Ollie?
5: Yeah, it has. And, you know, the Green Party is touting this conference as its biggest yet. A huge surge in its membership since Zach Polanski became the leader last year. He's up for election again next year because it's sort of a two-year cycle in the Green Party. And it's attracted a lot of new members, a lot of young members. And so I've been speaking to some of them over the past few days to sort of work out where the modern Green Party is coming from, where those new members have come from, and where on the political spectrum they are, and how they're influencing the debate, like the one taking place just behind me today.
6: Hi, my name's Neil Kelly. Came out of Labour when they got round of Jeremy Corbyn. And just after that, there was a huge rush into the Green Party. So quite extraordinary changes. You know, I can remember sitting around Southampton, where I come from, around someone's house with about five or six people around their dinner table. And that's changed now. Oh, 70 people in a room we've had to hire. So That's an indication of how interest is up.
22: My name is Jodo Orr, and I'm the co-chair of Young Greens. I think that we still have a big shot to attract young people to join the Green Party and to be active in the Green Party. And certainly, yeah, many of those people are Corbynites. I am a Corbynite myself. I'm among that group.
23: Hello, I'm Hazel Lee. I guess there's a lot of topical things there. We've got Palestine, there's a lot more prominence. In previous years, it may be more focused on the environment or veganism. It's just each year brings different, topical issues.
24: My name's Ed. I was a member when Jeremy Corbyn was leader of the Labour Party. So I was a member of the Labour Party, and for 5 years four-ish years after, I basically didn't feel like I had a political home that represented me for a bit.
25: I'm Prashant. I'm very confident that the Greens are a place for people with left-wing views, with really, really bold politics, and also very inclusive politics.
26: I'm Adrian Ramsay, and I'm Green MP
7: for Waveney Valley?
5: You know, a lot of attention on this party conference looks at tomorrow's votes, a lot of them going through, but the one that sort of really caught the attention, we saw some demonstrations out here earlier, is the Zionism is racism motion. Where are you on that? Where do you sit on that as an elected Green MP?
7: And our government needs to be much stronger in putting pressure on the Israeli government, holding them to account for these war crimes, for what the UN has called a genocide. But at the same time, we need to be really clear that we stand with both Israeli people and with Palestinians who have a right, equal rights, and have the right to self-determination. Those are long-held principles of the Green Party and ones which were fundamental to the manifesto on which I stood for election. Now, I think that the Zionism is racism motions being proposed calls into question some of those long-held principles, and so I've been clear that I will vote against that motion.
5: This policy does call on elected officials to change their viewpoints, change their policies going forward. If the members pass it, you're pretty much just going to carry on as normal.
7: No one can change the fact that we were elected on the manifesto that was put forward in 2024, and that's the set of positions that I'm sure Green MPs will continue to support in Parliament.
5: Zach Polanski is someone who said that, you know, this shouldn't go through unless it has amendments with it, and, you know, doesn't like it in its current form. If the membership of the party is entirely out of step on this issue with the leadership, does that call into question his leadership and management of the party at all?
7: No, I don't think it does. I think what's clear is we had a strong set of commitments in our manifesto at the last general election. We have all of us are committed, whether it's the people who are proposing this motion or whether it's the party leadership or the MPs, all of us are committed to standing up for the people of Gaza. What I think we need to do at the same time, and I'm sure the vast majority of Green Party members would agree with this, is to be crystal clear that not only do we support equal rights of Israelis and Palestinians, we also support equal rights of Jewish people and Muslim people in the UK. And we have seen so many attacks against Jewish communities and against Muslim communities in the UK. I've spoken to people who not only feel threatened, who have been threatened. And I think whatever the intentions of the people behind this motion, which I'm sure is absolutely not to cause people discomfort, but we need to recognise that that could be the effect of the motion passing. So I've been speaking to Jewish Greens over this weekend to make sure that they feel supported and know that Green representatives at all levels will stand by our long-held principles of supporting communities across the UK and of all communities around the world having a right to self-determination. And my understanding is this motion passing would not change the underlying Green Party policy that all people around the world have a right to self-determination.
8: My name's Hassan. I'm pro the motion. I stand in favour of the motion. I can understand how it can be interpreted, but I would have, you know, ways of, you know, communicating and talking through that and having, you know, bringing the concerns, sort of, you know, addressing those concerns. I have answers for that. So I can understand people's concerns. But, yeah, personally, I think the motion is a good motion. I think ultimately it's an attempt to genuinely be anti-racist. And I guess the discussion is just whether you think Zionism is or isn't. In my opinion, that, I think it is down to that. And I think, you know, it is difficult because for some people, it has got wrapped up in religious views and identities. And so that's always going to be a difficult subject.
5: Do you know which way you're going to go on the Zionism motion yet? Or are you going to be swayed in the hall? Or what's the...
9: I might be persuaded in the hall. I know friends of mine would very much be voting in favour of it. I'm not quite so sure myself, just because I'm worried about the, you know, it'll be like headline news. Zionism, Green Party says Zionism is racism. I know we're different from other parties and I want to keep that, but we're going to be accused of being anti-Semitic, and there are a lot of Jewish members in the party as well, so I think they're quite sensitive to that. But I might be persuaded because I do feel the Israeli government is, well, it's horrific really what they've been doing in Palestine.
1: Thanks to Ollie Cole for gathering those opinions, and we'll of course bring you the results of that vote as soon as we find out what it is. Now, Andrew Neil is actually back on The Times at 1 tomorrow. Don't miss his opening monologues and his forensic interviews. Set a reminder for 1pm on Monday to Thursday and have your daily appointment next week with the great AF Neil.
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1: The Prime Minister is hosting an AI summit in Manchester next week, bringing together politicians, technology companies and leaders from the creative industries to discuss how artificial intelligence should develop and how it should be governed. At the Labour conference this week, Andy Burnham talked about the need for Britain to lead the next wave of technological and industrial change, and he singled out companies he wants to see involved. One of those he actually named from the platform was Kyndryl. Let's speak to one of their senior vice presidents, Ismail Amla. Hello to you.
14: Good morning, Adam.
1: First of all, tell us what Kyndryl does.
14: Yeah, so we run the technology that big organisations you and I are used to, so banks, insurers, retailers, airlines. We became independent after decades inside of IBM. And our flagship AI lab is in Liverpool, which is why I guess the PM referred to us.
1: And, I mean, are you sort of bucking, I don't know, to replace Palantir, for example, in the National Health Service? Is that the sort of same area?
14: Well, it's a similar areas. I mean, we come across Palantir in some businesses and then in other industries where we're stronger. We come across other competition. But the similar sort of work around how do you use AI to get value in corporate different corporate sectors.
1: Now, you're obviously working in it. Just how revolutionary do you think it is for the rest of us, the advent of AI and businesses like yours?
14: Yeah. Well, I think AI is such a massive revolution, Adam. It really changes the way that we live and work. It changes the type of work we do, the impact on technology, how they're on society. And it's such a pivotal moment for us also as a nation in terms of how we use AI to stay ahead in the different fields that we have been ahead. And so I think AI for us is critical up and down the society. And for us, we feel we're in a really privileged position in helping businesses and governments sort of adopt this technology into their sectors.
1: And obviously, Andy Burnham is talking about the interface between government and AI. That's why he's having AI companies. That's why he's having this meeting. What would you like from this government to help you? Because there does seem to be a debate between whether it's encouragements that's needed or firm regulation.
14: Well, I think we're getting a lot of what we need in terms of, you know, we have world-class universities, we have an exceptionally strong talent ecosystem, and Liverpool is a great example of that. I think what we need from government is a commitment to safe and responsible AI. And that means different things to different governments in terms of how they're adopting or not adopting different regulations. I think we have strong leadership. You know, we've got our UK's technical approach to geopolitical debates around sovereignty and autonomy is providing leadership throughout the world. So I would say more of the same. I think a strong point of view in terms of what we think sovereignty looks like. And I think continued investment in talent is what organisations like ours would be after.
1: So that's the university and apprentice system rather than directly picking out particular businesses to subsidise?
14: Yeah, I would say so. I would say that, you know, the biggest challenge, and lots of research said lots of people are using AI, but actually not a lot of organizations, even government organizations, are really getting the value they should get out of it. And the one factor which determines whether you do or not is actually your skills that you have and how you adopt the change. And what we're finding is actually, you know, we've got a bunch of apprentices in our flagship office in Liverpool. What we're finding is the apprentices, with their passion to create a new world, their core technology skills, giving them access to the biggest customers in the world, allows us to create something incredible. And we'd like to

0: work with both central government, such as the Department of Business and Trade, and local government agencies. And the support is absolutely critical in helping us navigate the regional ecosystem. You know, particularly if we want to, when we wanted to open up around Liverpool, we needed help around real estate, skills development and innovation, partnerships with local bodies. For example, Liverpool, the Liverpool City Combined Authority. So help up and down nationally and locally would be is critical, actually, as we try and get this agenda throughout the UK.
1: And what about the big questions worrying people about this new technological wave? Job losses, are there going to be masses of job losses, do you think, in this country, in Liverpool and elsewhere?
0: I think it will be... It will change work, right? I think we dramatize too much. It's not AI versus paid people. It's agents working with people. What we're already seeing, and we're seeing it in Liverpool, new roles are already appearing. You know, roles, you know, human systems architect. What does that mean? It means how do you get agents to work alongside people, or forward deployed engineers everybody's talking about, which is really a programmer, but now a programmer working alongside a customer. So we've got brand new jobs coming. I think, of course, customers, some jobs will go away as they get automated, as they get replaced by AI. But I'm definitely in the camp where I see we have more upside than downside as a result of implementing this technology.
1: And what about the sort of patriotic element of this? I mean, your company has, what, links to America as well. So... It, you know, is Britain a good place to do this, or would people be better off going to Silicon Valley?
0: No, I don't. I think Britain is a brilliant place to do this. We have incredible talent. We have great history in technological innovation. Of course, the Americans and the Chinese have got a huge amount of investment and technological innovation around the AI models that are coming out. But the reality is no company, American, European, anybody can provide absolute sovereignty. So the discussion we're having with our customers is, okay, everybody gets access to all of this technology, but make sure that you've got options. You know, where does your data sit? Who can operate your systems? Don't get locked into one set of technologies. And all of these things are possible. So I think there's a much more... mature debate going on now around how do you create your sovereignty or keep sovereignty around where you are, but take advantage of all the incredible coming out from different parts, incredible innovation coming out from different parts of the world.
1: And just finally, what do you make of what some of the tech bros have been talking about, this whole P-doom question of the likelihood of AI finishing off our species?
0: I think AI unmanaged can cause a lot of damage, as we've already seen. I think the companies providing these technologies have to take more responsibility to ensure that it is tested, the guardrails are put in place, and all of the risks are managed at design, but not after. And I think we're beginning to see that now with technology not getting released until they've been tested by independent companies. So I think we're beginning to see that. So I'm not a subscriber to the doom question, but I do think we need to manage the risks around this technology.
1: Ismail Amla of Kyndryl, thank you very much indeed for joining us here on Times Radio.
0: Thank you for having me, Adam.
1: Now, something rather different. Barack Obama's election night back in 2008 is remembered as a moment of extraordinary celebration. America had elected its first black president. The British artist Nicola Green followed Obama's campaign and spent years turning what she saw into art. And she's now published the story of those extraordinary 7 days and joins us now. Hello to you, Nicola.
2: Hi, Adam. Thank you.
1: Now, tell us about working alongside Obama and what you've made of it.
2: Well, I'll just start by saying that I was just listening to your interview about the AI and about AI, and I actually, the artist and art and thinking about what we leave behind us for the next generation, actually the creative mind of a human being will never be replaced by AI. And actually, my work and what I was thinking about it nearly 20.

0: many years ago is when we as human beings make progress and have change and think something important is happening around us, how do we witness that? How do we hold it? How do we kind of preserve it in a way that the next generation does something equally important with it?
1: And how did it come that you were sort of in the room with Barack Obama as he became the elected president?
0: Well, 21 years ago, when I was pregnant with my first child, I'm married to David Lammy, and so my children are mixed heritage. And I was thinking about the world that my children would inhabit and how it would their experience would be different to mine. And my husband knew Obama and came back from a weekend in America and said, "This friend of mine's thinking of running for president." And as an artist and as somebody interested in thinking about what we leave behind us, I wanted to make a series of work about that imagining for my children and for the next generation. And for a long time, it really was a series of work about an imagining. Nobody actually thought it would happen. But it became, I asked Obama, as I thought more and more about that imagining, I asked him if I could basically be there next to him as a witness to this moment in history that the whole world was watching. Mostly other countries are not interested in in politics of other places around the world. But this was beyond politics. It was a really important moment. He said, "Yes, sure, you can come on my campaign." And so I was always right next to him. I wasn't with the press pack. I had a different point of view. I mostly saw it from his point of view, actually. And then I would come back to my studio and for some years spend a lot of time bringing all of those photographs, all of my thinking, all of my research, all the drawings I made. I was always the only person with a sketchbook there. And I turned them into a large-scale series of work called In 7 Days. And the whole set of those are now permanently on the ground floor of Obama's center that he's just opened in Chicago.
1: As you speak, I can see anyone watching this in vision can see two of your images behind you. I was very interested that a lot of your images, I think five of the seven I've seen, use hands and arms. Why is that?
0: All of them do, actually. All of them, the hands, even in day three hope, it's the woman at the back with sort of praying in the praying position with her hands. So yeah, hands and semiotics were a core to this series of work. I wanted to think about how we communicate beyond words. This was a global story. Words are incredibly important, but actually, when somebody really cuts through and is communicating across the world, and when a moment in history is communicating across the world, how do we also communicate beyond language and over generations? How will this work hold, and what will people think of it in 250 years? And so, sign language and semiotics and how we communicate with our body language is everything. So that is at the center of this work.
1: Your husband's also friends with J.D. Vance. Any chance of a second project to chronicle J.D. Vance's career?
0: You have to talk to me in 20 years. My work takes decades. And I started this work for my children and with my children in mind. So that'll be a long time coming if I do.
1: And why is the amount of time it takes you so important? Why does it take you so long?
0: Because I'm interested in not in in as I said, in what we leave behind us for the next generation. So I take an approach that's more about kind of archiving a period of history and finding out what parts of that are going to be meaningful as time goes on. It's almost in some ways the opposite of politics and with a big P and the media. So I'm interested in kind of collating all of that knowledge and information, if you like, and distilling it. So you have to let time pass, because in the moment it's just about what does this mean today, what does this mean, you know, for tomorrow and next week. But actually, if it's really going to hold its own over decades, that you have to let time pass.
1: And the Obamas have hung your work in the library. What was their comment to you? What do they think of it?
0: Well, President Obama, I didn't show it to him and in person until the second to last day that he had in the White House. I took it to the Oval Office. I didn't want even for him to be confused by the politics with a big P, his policy, him as president. So he saw it right at the end of his presidency. And from that day onwards, he's actually had some of my work in his private office. And they love it. He talks about it frequently. His staff have to look at it every day in the foundation offices. And now it's open to the public day in, day out at the Obama Presidential Center in Chicago.
1: And in this country, can you see it anywhere?
0: Sadly not. Hopefully that moment will come.
1: Okay, Nicola Green, thank you very much indeed for joining us here on Times Radio. Coming up next, our look at the big stories in the Sunday papers. That is after the news headlines from Andy Hayes.
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3: Thank you, Adam. Excuse me, I've got a slight cough. That's better. Right. The company, which owns Manchester City Football Club, was given first refusal on property developments across Manchester. A 10-year contract signed in 2015 and seen by the Sunday Times gave the Abu Dhabi United Group preferential access to land identified for development by Manchester City Council. The football club has said previously it does not recognise the criticisms. The Sunday Times has found that 700 people have refused to have an electronic tag fitted, despite it being a condition of them being let out of prison. Only 62% of tags are fitted within 48 hours, while 1 in 10 takes 5 months. Hundreds of convicts were let go under the early release scheme on Thursday. British travellers will no longer need to show their passports when flying back into UK airports because facial recognition is being brought in at e-gates. Described as contactless borders, they're expected to cut queues. The managing director of Wizz Air UK, Yvonne Moynihan, has been talking this morning to Times Radio.
4: People will still need their passports and the same checks will need to be carried out at check-in and boarding the aircraft. The difference is on arrival, so Border Force will use enhanced facial recognition technology at e-gates. So essentially, passengers won't need to scan their passport anymore.
3: And the property tycoon David Rubin, who was once top of the Sunday Times rich list, has become the latest billionaire to leave Britain. He moved to Monaco over the summer. For a roundup of the news on demand, find the Times Radio news briefing on the Times Radio app.
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1: Well, time now for our regular look through today's Sunday papers. And joining me this week are the political correspondent for The Economist, Hugo Jai. Hello to you.
11: Hello.
1: And the Eye's political commentator, Kitty Donaldson. Hello to you.
12: Hi, Adam.
1: Both of you in Birmingham, so we'll be coming on to the Conservative conference very soon. Kitty, I just want to get your quick reaction to the Sunday Times lead story that United Arab Emirates firm struck sweetheart deal with Manchester, given first refusal on a 10-year contract on property development. Do you think there's anything to see there?
12: Yeah, it's an amazing story. Well done to Sunday Times. Do I think there's anything to see that? This is so complicated, Adam. Like, trying to unpick it is like some sort of knitting that's been attacked by a kitten. I think there are questions to be answered. One question is, what did the Prime Minister know when he was Mayor of Greater Manchester? I think they're making a distinction there in the piece between what Andy Burnham had oversight of and the management company. But equally, he misstepped last week, the Prime Minister, didn't he, when he was asked about this, and then they had Number 10 had to go on to clarify what he actually meant about whether Manchester City should be demoted from the Premier League. I think people will keep asking these questions, the links between the Emiratis and the British government, the links between the Emiratis and Manchester City Council. I don't know whether there's a kind of smoking gun here, but I think there are questions to be answered.
13: And if I may, I think there's a sort of fundamental problem here that Andy Burnham, despite his sort of rhetoric about ending neoliberalism and so on, his record as Mayor of Greater Manchester was actually working really closely with big businesses, particularly property developers. And when you combine that track record with also his sort of identity as, if you like, a football guy, this Manchester City story is a bit of a perfect storm for Andy Burnham, where he can't do his usual thing of sort of, you know, charming his way out of trouble. I think these questions are not going to go away. And even if on any individual issue he has a reasonable explanation, he has sort of hitched his cart to this horse, if you like, and it's going to be hard for him. You know, if Manchester City do get heavily punished, to say, oh, that was never anything to do with me, actually. I Manchester City, who are they? I think it's these questions are going to stick around.
1: Now, Hugo, we've got obviously a lot of coverage of Kemi Badenoch. She's given interviews, including to Ben Riley Smith at Sunday Times. She's talking about chemistry and six principles. What do you make of them?
13: Well, yeah, she's published this long pamphlet, nearly 100 pages, called The Right Way, which she says is about sort of rethinking the principles of government, rethinking the principles of conservatism in a way that we can never escape her Margaret Thatcher did in the 1970s. That probably is the right thing for an opposition party to be doing. It's good that opposition parties are thinking in quite profound ways about how government works and doesn't work. I think you could argue that was something that Keir Starmer probably didn't do when he was in opposition. But at the same time, there's a bit of a conflict here, because Kemi Badenoch also loves the quick hit. She loves the soundbite. She loves going to war with rivals, whether that's Labour or Reform or someone else. And actually, is the country going to buy that she is this kind of serious, deep, long-term thinker? I'd say that's not really the image she's projected so far. So there's a little bit, you know, yes, it's a good idea, but I'm not sure it fits her image right now. That could change.
1: Kitty, I was looking at one of those word clouds that people produce of what do you think of the Conservative Party, and the biggest word was don't know. So I suppose Kemi Badenoch's trying to end that one.
12: Yes, absolutely. And she, as we know, polls much better than her party does. So I don't think the problem is the branding of her so much. It's trying to get people to forgive the Tory party after such a wipeout in 2024, and B, to listen to them again. And I think Hugo's right. Like, this, having a pamphlet is not in itself a kind of bad idea, an essay of first principles, absolutely fine. What I think is quite interesting is the way there's a sort of disconnect between how quickly Kemi Badenoch says she thinks there will be an election. If she genuinely thought there would be an election next year, which she keeps saying, and by the way, the Lib Dems say it too, and so do Reform. Actually, I don't know if the Lib Dems say it. The Reform certainly say it. There's this kind of idea that if Andy Burnham is going to have to call an election because he wants to break Keir Starmer's manifesto promises and raise taxes, and he's going to have to at some point. So everyone's going around saying, oh, we don't believe him when he says the election won't be until 2029. If, however, Kemi Badenoch thought that actually there would be an election next year, I think she would not be publishing long first principle essays. I think there'd be more kind of policy on the bone, more substantive sort of tax. This is our kind of manifesto I'm waiting. And to be fair, they are working on a manifesto behind the scenes. Neil O'Brien, the Tory MP, is doing that. And I think she's sort of having her cake and eating it a bit, especially on the triple lock, actually. So this morning she was on the BBC talking about the triple lock. Large parts of her shadow cabinet think it's unaffordable. She's saying, I'm the leader. Oh, and by the way, there's going to be an election next year. And therefore, it's in our draft manifesto. No arguing. Don't just, you know, leave it. Just leave it, guys. It's going in. But that doesn't, that's sort of like, there's another question there, which is, hang on a second. What if the election isn't till 2029? Then what will you do in the next couple of years? Is it still sustainable? Is it still affordable? And so it depends whether you believe the kind of hype about whether there's going to be an election next year.
1: Hugo, do you see that contradiction?
13: Yeah, I totally agree with Kitty that Kemi Badenoch is acting like someone who has, what would it be, nearly 3 years till the next election, but talking like someone who's preparing for an election any minute. And I think that's one of the interesting traps, if you like, that Andy Burnham has set for other parties. He obviously has sole control over the timing of an election. That's one of the sort of untrammeled advantages of being prime minister. But he's talking in long term about the long term future of Britain's relationship with the EU, for example, about electoral reform. And essentially, how you see politics going forward depends almost entirely on whether you think the election will be in a few months or a few years. And you know, I've got some sympathy for Kemi Badenoch or Nigel Farage or Ed Davey because they just don't know. And so I guess that's the way you reconcile these things, that if you're Kemi Badenoch, you just have to run if you like, a twin-track approach where you're doing the big thinking for if you've got 3 years and need a really, really considered thought through manifesto, but you're also preparing for a snap election where, if that happens, every party's offering will inevitably be a bit more sketchy. But you know, maybe that's inevitable. But it's a tough position for opposition parties to be in, for sure.
1: Quite difficult though for the government. I mean, very interesting column by Jason Cowley, basically saying, well, yeah, Andy Burnham's laid out a menu, but it all really depends on building a progressive alliance, perhaps through electoral reform, and he just doesn't think, he thinks it's a dream. What do you think, Kitty?
12: Yeah, I was quite struck last week that Andy Burnham's speech was all about sort of 3 years hence. There was nothing kind of for the immediate short term, and yeah, like proportional representation or whatever form of voting reform we end up with is a kind of like the long-term dream of Liberal Democrats. And I spoke to a senior Lib Dem who said, you know, the amount of times we've been disappointed by Labour promising this and then it never happens. I also really don't think it's what the country really cares about, PR. I think people are much more interested in the nuts and bolts of the economy, cost of living, etc. And so we're in a kind of like, we're in a bubble last week, we're in a bubble this week up in Birmingham. What we're all waiting for is the budget, basically. That is the defining moment of this autumn and arguably of this parliament, because it's at that point we see whether Andy Burnham has got some big vision ideas. I mean, the European thing was extraordinary, but it's more the kind of domestic focus that I'm looking out for.
1: OK, we have more from today's Sunday Papers and Kitty and Hugo in just a moment here on Times Radio.
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1: Hello again, looking through the Sunday papers with Kitty Donaldson of The Eye and Hugo Jai of The Economist. And Kitty was just talking about what she called the Brexit thing as being a bit of a shock in Andy Burnham's speech. That is the front of The Observer, the road back from Brexit. Nobody was expecting this, says their political editor, Rachel Sylvester. And The Observer says the opening to Europe has the potential to be historic. Hugo, what do you make of it?
13: Yeah, well, I mean, the thing is, of course, the opening to Europe has the potential to be historic. If Brexit is reversed, then that will be an astonishing, you know, moment in history, just like Brexit happening was, and Andy Burnham will have started the route to that at his conference speech last week. I would say my reservation here is he didn't say that was what he was going to do, but he didn't say we were going to do something else. He didn't give the impression he'd made up his mind, and he didn't make it clear how he was planning to have that conversation. Opening a conversation is all well and good, but I think most people, particularly I would say businesses, would say we've had enough instability over the last decade, whether you think that was mostly caused by Brexit or Brexit was just a part of it, people can debate, but clearly reopening this conversation in a profound way is going to reduce, not increase, that stability. And maybe that's the right thing to do in the long run. But it is very interesting that he's started us on a path where even he doesn't seem to know where the country's going to end up and how quickly. And as The Observer says, he did that essentially as a one-man decision. He didn't consult his cabinet. He didn't sort of lay the ground for it in a real way. And so it really came out of the blue, and that might be good politics, but I think the jury is really out on whether it's going to prove to be good policy.
1: Kitty, what do you think is going to happen?
12: Just to pick up on Hugo's point, I was talking to a cabinet minister last week who basically said that Andy Burnham had just sort of laid out his conference speech. So they had a meeting of the cabinet in the morning before his speech on the Tuesday afternoon, and he just sort of laid down the law and said, this is what I think. And they were kind of like sitting there like nodding dogs, I think, just, you know, accepting it. Because as this cabinet minister said to me, like, Andy's at the height of his powers right now. I don't think Andy will be at the height of his powers for anything like more than another 6 months or so. You know, I mean, we're already seeing a little bit of a backlash against John Healey because he didn't have any mentions of growth in his speech to conference. I mean, we'll see what happens. And Andy Burnham didn't either. On Brexit, I felt like it was a speech made 10 years too early, actually. It was kind of like, Hugo's absolutely right. You talk to businesses, they're like, oh, for God's sake, we don't want another 10 years of this nonsense. You know, we're just getting used to the kind of regulations. Of course, they'd like greater, you know, more frictionless approach to doing business in Europe. But reopening the whole debate, it's going to swell up a huge conversation. And then you saw Nigel Farage's reaction, and he said, oh, you know, brilliant, basically. Like, this is, you can sort of see all the, kind of like the sort of dollar signs in his eyes for all those seats up in the red wall. You know, they're just kind of like coming straight back to reform. If, even if, you know, if you're a former Labour voter up in the red wall, say, and you were thinking, oh, I quite like this new guy, Andy Burnham, but by the way, I voted Brexit 10 years ago. And by the way, I voted along Brexit lines in the local elections last year, which most of the, you know, we still saw voting falling along Brexit lines. Then I don't see that, like, you know, clogging up the next year or 3 years with conversations about rejoining is going to do the Labour Party any favours. And I think we will start in the kind of, I think the cabinet were a bit gobsmacked, actually, like, just from talking to some of them. But I don't think that kind of, you know, Andy's at the height of his power thing will last. And therefore, we'll start seeing people who represent areas that are at risk from reform, but also possibly from a, you know, resurgent Tory party saying, actually, can we not have this debate? And then there's another point, which is the French are about to have elections. Emmanuel Macron might say, oh, brilliant, come back with, you know, open arms. But by the way, you can't have a kind of cherry picking deal. Is President Le Pen going to say the same? You know, the whole kind of, all the personnel in Europe are going to change over the next 10 years. We're not necessarily going to be dealing with the same bunch of people. So I thought it was quite an odd decision myself.
1: Okay, well, one of the things that Andy Burnham has said repeatedly is that he wants to end 40 years, as he puts it, of neoliberalism. But Hugo, we've now got Matthew Syed wading in saying, actually, there's been very little neoliberalism in the last 40 years, or certainly the last 20 years. And also Camilla Long making a similar point about the French riots, school riots, basically saying, you know, we don't have neoliberalism now because politicians won't allow anyone to fail.
13: Yeah, I mean, it's not entirely clear what Andy Burnham means by 40 years of neoliberalism. If he means untrammeled free markets, that's something we absolutely haven't had. The tax burden has grown, and not only has the tax burden grown, but as The Economist reports this week, it's got more and more complex. Small example of that. A gingerbread man that has chocolate trousers is subject to VAT. But if he only has chocolate eyes, no VAT. So, you know, this is not a sort of libertarian paradise that we're living in. That's not to say that the answer is always more free markets necessarily, but it's just not entirely clear what part of all this Andy Burnham has a problem with. And what I was struck with in Matthew Syed's piece is that he says, you know, crony capitalism, that's not free markets. And that's often what we have, where inside businesses that are insiders get help from government, they get subsidies, they get bailouts.
1: Always brings us back to Manchester City.
13: Andy Burnham is planning to do more of that. Well, yeah. Andy Burnham is planning to do more of that to some extent. He's planning to subsidise the business rates of pubs, but not of other high street businesses. You know, look, we all love pubs, but what's the economic or moral basis for that? So I think when Andy Burnham talks about 40 years of neoliberalism, I don't know what he means. I'm not sure he knows what he means, frankly.
1: Yeah, Kitty, a lot of people are saying, you know, at last we've got definition from the Labour leader turning the page on Tony Blair and others. I mean, are you clear what is neoliberalism? We've got Tansy wants to know, who just messaged in.
12: Well, it seems to me that we're fighting the battles of the 70s and 80s all over again. And, you know, you've got... It was sort of like a Harold Wilson-style approach, on the one hand, from Andy Burnham, and we all know how that ended. followed by a kind of Margaret Thatcher cleanup operation, which we're seeing here. You know, there's nothing the a Tory leader likes more than being compared to Margaret Thatcher. Kemi Badenoch has probably said it somewhere today. You know, if not, someone else will say it fairly soon. It's either Winston Churchill or Margaret Thatcher, and I think it'll be Thatcher this week. Every time I think about this, I think Andy Burnham's basically referring to kind of like a boys in the black stuff view of the world, like, you know, mines being shut down, docks being shut down, like the kind of what he saw in his 80s childhood. Notwithstanding the kind of the boom that then followed. I thought Matthew Side's piece was really interesting. And he also, it's also about the fashionable sort of Keynesianism coming back again. I was lucky enough to go and see the new play about John Maynard Keynes the other day, and it's absolutely a brilliant play. But it is basically a kind of a sort of rosy-tinted look at yesteryear, and you know, if only the state would intervene and sort of back winners, everything would be in the right place. And I'm not sure whether sort of 40 years of, you know, neoliberalism has... Maybe there needs to be a corrective, but perhaps there's arguments on both sides.
1: What we haven't talked about so far is migration and related subjects. And, Hugo, two interested stories. We've got the Mail on Sunday front page saying that 1,000 hijabs have been handed to some of the people coming across in small boats by the British government. We've also got the Sunday Telegraph finding a connection to the attempted downing of the plane flying to Israel, saying that the perpetrator of that was educated remotely at a British university and had put a large number of fundamentalist views onto social media. I mean, both these stories are basically saying we should be standing up for our values and perhaps more wary of Islamic foreigners.
13: Well, I think whether you're pro-migration or anti-migration, no one can deny that the system we've had for the last 10 years has ended up in the wrong place, where universities are sort of welcoming people who, while doing their courses, admittedly remotely, are able to sort of spew fairly extremist sentiments, in this case specifically about the treatment of women. And yet at the same time, you hear all the time skilled professionals, actually also in universities, university lecturers, who should be able to come to Britain and aren't able to. You've essentially got a system that's both incompetent and cruel at the same time. And whether you think there should be more immigration or less, that status quo clearly isn't working for anyone.
1: And, Kitty, should we be giving hijabs to people coming across on small boats?
12: It's a kind of perfect sort of storm, isn't it? It's an encapsulation of everything the right hates about... how it sees the kind of suppression of women in Islam... versus the sort of bureaucracy and rules-based kind of a Home Office. The Home Office says, oh, by the way, we have to, you know, so we're legally obliged to give people face coverings under their, you know, right to freedom of religious expression. I just think it speaks to the heart of what's gone wrong here. These people shouldn't be coming at all. They should be processed more quickly. I don't think women should wear hijabs myself, but I think while it is legal to do so, they should give them the hijabs they need.
1: Okay, Kitty Johnson and Hugo Jai, thank you very much indeed for looking through the Sunday papers for us this week. Lots more to come in the next hour.

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1: It is now 12 noon this Sunday. A very good afternoon. Thanks for joining me, Adam Bolton, here on Times Radio. Coming up this hour, the former Green Party leader, Natalie Bennett, is going to be with us to open up the archive, looking at the developments in her party, the Green Party, and how it's changed over the years. I'll also be joined by the historian David Kynaston, who is chronicling Britain over the period after the Second World War. He's now gone up to 1965, 1966. Was that the pre-neoliberal golden age? We'll find out. All after the news headlines from Andy Hayes.
2: Thank you, Adam. Good afternoon. The company, which owns Manchester City Football Club, was given first refusal on property developments across Manchester. A 10-year contract signed in 2015 and seen by the Sunday Times gave the Abu Dhabi United Group preferential access to land identified for developments by Manchester City Council. The football club has said previously it does not recognise the criticisms. The Sunday Times has found that 700 people have refused to have an electronic tag fitted, despite it being a condition of them being let out of prison. Only 62% of tags are fitted within 48 hours, while 1 in 10 takes 5 months. Hundreds of convicts were let go under the early release scheme on Thursday. Members of the Green Party are currently debating and voting on a motion which defines Zionism as racism. Zionism is often defined as the movement to develop a Jewish state in Israel's historic homeland. Some senior Green Party figures, including the former MP Caroline Lucas, say that if the motion is passed, it may be interpreted as a sign that Jewish people are not welcome in the party. Kemi Badenoch says that cutting inheritance tax would be morally right. The Tory leader is also pledging to end a child care cliff edge, which means parents earning more than £100,000 do not qualify for help. The former Conservative Cabinet Minister, Therese Coffey, has told Times Radio this is a good idea.
3: Often it means they're at the more productive, highly productive levels of managers or working in business. It makes sense for them to keep working rather than at the moment. For a lot of those people, it makes sense to stop working.
2: Russia has imposed strict limits on the freedom of young men. A leaked document has been seen by the Sunday Times. It appears to pave the way for mass military mobilisation. Meanwhile, there are reports of a laboratory worker in Siberia dying of pneumonic plague. Dominic Housechild is the Sunday Times' defence correspondent.
4: What we do know is that a woman working at a medical research institute, I think it was actually an anti-plague research institute in Siberia, was exposed somehow to this pneumonic plague pathogen. Apparently, it was a test tube that was broken and she was exposed to it, although some doubt has been cast on that theory. She has now died, but everybody who's had contact with her is under medical observation, 200 people.
2: And a property tycoon who was once top of the Sunday Times rich list has become the latest billionaire to leave Britain. David Rubin and his brother Simon have a combined estimated wealth of almost £28 billion. His exit follows a wave of similar departures since Labour came to power. Robert Watts compiles the rich list for the Sunday Times and says this may reflect changes to the rules on tax.
5: Widely reported for many years that David Rubin was a non-dom, Simon Rubin was a non-dom. That status was axed by the former Chancellor Rachel Reeves in April last year. We know that was the reason why Lakshmi Mittal, you remember the big Indian steel billionaire who left last year. Seems a very good chance that's the reason why David Rubin's gone.
2: For a roundup of the news on demand, subscribe to the Times Radio News Briefing on any podcast platform.
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1: Hello again. Well, coming up this hour, I'm going to speak to the former Green Party leader, Natalie Bennett, as we open up the archive on the history of the Green Party. We're going to also hear from someone involved in those school protests in France. And please keep your thoughts coming in. Tweet at Times Radio or text 87222. 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WhatsApp us on 0333 00032353. And interesting comment from Neil saying, don't forget that Andy Burnham's word words prior to winning the vote for Prime Minister were, "I am not proposing that the UK consider rejoining the EU. I respect the decision that was made at the referendum." Interesting point. Thank you for that. Well, it is party conference season. The Greens are meeting in Brighton at the moment. And we thought it was a good opportunity to look at the history of the Green Party, which is now enjoying perhaps its greatest electoral success, both in Parliament and in local government. And who better to do that than a former leader of the Green Party, Natalie Bennett, now Baroness Bennett of Manor Castle. Hello to you.
6: Lovely to be with you, Adam, this morning from such an enormous conference on a scale here in Brighton, the like of which we've never seen before.
1: Well, we'll come on to that at the end, but let's go back to the beginning. I mean, the party actually only started in the 1970s, didn't it? And then, first of all, it was the People Party, and then it was the Ecology Party.
6: Well, I'm not sure that only, as in 50 years of history, is quite the right label to apply, but certainly we've been building up over the decades. Of course, that was part of a whole change in politics then, change in the way of political thinking, that people were starting to think both about ecology, but also about feminism, about gay rights. There was a whole move in new political directions, and the Green Party was very much part of that.
1: And the party, I mean, I remember it coming to prominence under Jonathan Porritt, who, again, was very much an environmental campaigner. He joined the party in 1974 and then took it into the election, certainly in the early 80s. And he was part of a generation trying to turn environmentalism from a protest movement into a political force. Let's listen to him.
7: I think the Green Party has always been out there telling it as it really is, rather than as politicians would have you believe it is. It's the only party that has consistently told the truth about the state of the earth and our relationship with it over the last 35 years. So for me, that record is crucially important, and the party's ideas remain as relevant and as radical today as they were all those years ago. If the other parties had really caught up and really begun to put green politics at their heart, then maybe the case for voting green wouldn't be so strong. But in all honesty, they're not quite there yet.
1: I mean, Jonathan Porritt, also an advisor to the then Prince Charles. Was he the moment, do you think, where really the Green Party entered the mainstream, Natalie?
6: Well, I think that's the time as things are stepping up and you go through to the 1989 election, which was the European election, where we won 15% of the vote. But because the European vote was still not on a proportional basis, we elected no MEPs. Jean Lambert, who's here at this conference, I know effectively went as a shadow MEP to Brussels because people acknowledged how much votes the Greens had got without getting that seat. So certainly that's a time of stepping up and also a time of really growing awareness of environmental issues, you know, climate. Perhaps the collapse of nature wasn't yet as clear as it is now, but it was certainly people were starting to be aware that these issues were impacting on human lives, were impacting on human futures. And as Jonathan Porritt just said then, we're still waiting for the others to catch up, and I'm afraid we are still waiting for the others to catch up.
1: And you mentioned that famous European Parliament election in 1989. Mrs. Thatcher still in power, but Labour came first in terms of share of the vote, followed by the Greens. It really was a shake-up, and it certainly gave a boost to the Green Party. Then co-led, it had a number of speakers by, amongst others, Sarah Parkin. She led the party of that historic breakthrough. She was very much in the spotlight, but so was the former sports presenter David Icke. And in 1991, David Icke gave his notorious interview on Terry Wogan's chat show, declaring himself the son of the Godhead and predicting catastrophic global disasters. I mean, in the end, both Sarah Parkin and, to a much greater extent, David Icke, I mean, they were oddballs and probably knocked back the Green Party a bit, didn't they?
6: I think David Icke certainly, you know, obviously we were looking at issues of mental illness there. The party perhaps then, as a much smaller structure, didn't have the capacity to deal with those kinds of issues arising. You know, we've long left that party behind. And if you went down to on the BAST floor of conference today, it's not a name that practically anybody would recognise.
1: The green movement internationally was also moving forward in the 1990s. In 1996, the British green activist Penny Kemp went to Taiwan to support the newly formed Taiwanese Green Party, arriving at a politically tense moment just as Taiwan was holding its first directed presidential election. The Greens there were campaigning on environmental issues, including nuclear power. And then there was also the question of Die Grünen, the Greens in Germany, who were probably the first environmental party to actually achieve power. They crossed the historic threshold, entering the national government in a red-green coalition with Joschka Fischer alongside Gerhard Schröder. What was the impact of what happened to the Greens in Germany on the thinking of the Green Party in this country?
6: Well, I think Greens going into government obviously had a big impact. And in fact, I very recently in the past month had a meeting with Reinhard Buttikofer, who was part of that, the negotiations, the talks around that, and then went on to become a very, very prominent Green MEP, talking about what we can learn, what experiences we can taking forward for the Green Party of England and Wales. You know, I think they would acknowledge the German Greens. They made some mistakes. They did some things well. They've, of course, been back in government since then, through with a proportional representation electoral system that means that the number of seats matches the number of votes, a very different system to we've had. That was a real step up. And we've seen Green parties around the world rising since then. And, you know, the Taiwan Green Party, I've just recently visited them and they're still working on anti-nuclear issues. They're really become very electorally focused. They're really aiming to get win in the next round of elections there, which is really great to see. And I think that's what we've seen around the world is Green parties professionalising, being prepared, ready to win more seats in parliaments to go into government.
1: Yeah, I wanted to ask you about that point about going to government, because in 2012, the Green Party actually got its first member of the Westminster Parliament, Caroline Lucas, of course, in Brighton Pavilion.
6: That was 2010.
1: Yeah, 2010. And then you became leader in 2012, I think. I mean, were you and Caroline Lucas, were you actually thinking about a future of possible coalition with, I don't know, the Labour Party or maybe even the Conservatives or the Liberals?
6: Well, we were certainly thinking about winning a lot more seats. I mean, I think back to 2010 and a couple of days before the elections, lots of journalists were telling me, oh, you're never going to win the Brighton Pavilion seat. New parties never win seats in the British Parliament. We obviously proved them wrong. Caroline proved them wrong in 2010. And then in 2012, when I was elected as leader, I came in my platform as I stood in that contested election. I said, I want to make the Green Party one of the major parties of the UK. I was also saying the future of politics doesn't look like the past. And just because Labour and Tory have been the largest parties for a century doesn't mean that's going to continue. I think I've been really being proved right with all of that. I mean, we saw in 2015 the Green surge where we quadrupled our membership. We had the campaign from the public very strongly supported, Invite the Greens, that saw me as the first Green Party leader to go on the leader debates with David Cameron, Nick Clegg, Ed Miliband, and of course Nigel Farage, and of course the leaders from Wales and Scotland as well. So we had a real, that was a real step forward, a breakthrough moment, and the party had grown to around 60,000 members.
1: Let's listen to you speaking at a conference shortly after you became leader.
8: First of all, I would like to say a thank you to everyone who voted for me in the leadership election, and also a thank you to everyone who didn't. However you voted, you participated in an historic step for the Green Party, another stage in a part in our coming of age as a political party. I would also like to thank my fellow candidates for leadership. We have a truly green leadership race, conducted in a spirit of understanding that debate the future direction to discuss our approach for the next 2 years. That was a positive step for the party.
1: I think it's fair to say that your leadership and the subsequent leaders were still very much focused on environmental issues. But in this parliament, things seem to have changed with the arrival of Zach Polanski concentrating much more on the question of Palestine, as you did, of course, in the by-election in Gorton in Manchester. Here's the current leader, Zach Polanski, discussing why the Greens will keep pushing for action on Palestine.
9: Why aren't the governments of the world mobilising? Why aren't we demanding an end to the Israeli blockade? And why is our own government not treating this as the imminent crisis that it really is? I'm proud that the Green Party have done a lot to shift this government's position on Palestine, but it falls short of what we need to meet for our obligations under international law, and it falls well short of the basic morality that is required to meet this moment. The Green Party will keep fighting until our government's complicity in genocide, occupation, and apartheid is over.
1: Natalie Bennett, that may be where the party can get votes from former supporters of Jeremy Corbyn and others. But, you know, what's it got to do with green issues?
6: Well, I think I want to come back to your comment before the clip, which said that I focused on environmental issues and Zach is now more focused on other issues. If you go back and look at the coverage of my conference speech in 2012 when I was newly elected leader, if you look indeed at all of the conference speeches I made after that and the coverage, every year the story was, oh, Natalie is taking the Greens to the left and she's not talking so much about environmental issues. She's talking about things like back then a big issue was the idea of having a real living wage that actually met people's needs. I was talking about a universal basic income. If you go back to the origins of the Green Party, way back in the Jonathan Porritt days, always our philosophical basis has said that economic and environmental justice are indivisible. So basically, we've always been talking about these social and economic issues as well as what you've seen as purely environmental issues. Maybe people weren't listening very much, but we were always saying these are all interlinked. And in terms of international issues, I mean, you had the story from Taiwan, Penny Kemp going to Taiwan to support the Taiwan Green Party and help them set up. We have, right through our history, always stood up for communities, societies, peoples being repressed around the world. In the very early days, one of the big things, talking to Jean Lambert, speaking up for the people of Tibet against the Chinese state was a big thing. I was, until recently, chair of the All-Party Parliamentary Group on co-chair on Hong Kong. We've always spoken up and continue to work with the people of West Papua under the Indonesian state. These are things that are absolutely, always have been absolutely fundamental to green politics right around the world. Far too often, human rights is approached as something where we use it as a stick to beat people that we're not happy with, and we don't talk about our friends and allies' approach to human rights and the rule of law. So, for example, I've always done a huge amount on arms sale Saudi Arabia, which is one of the world's most human rights abusing regimes. So this is all, speaking about Palestine, hugely important issue as it is, as reflects what the Green Party has done internationally always.
1: I mean, there are divided opinions in the leadership. Where do you stand on the current debate at the conference equating Zionism with racism?
6: Well, we've actually got, as we are speaking right at this moment, there are votes happening in the hall and I don't know how they've come out. We'll see. There was a motion and then there was three major amendments to that. Where we're actually going to end up with, I don't know. What I do know is that we will continue to speak up for people all around the world, the Palestinians and many other people, for their human rights, the rule of law, and particularly speaking in the Palestinian case, I mean, this is what's been done to the people of Gaza is a genocide. That's what many international scholars of genocide say, and we will absolutely keep speaking about that.
1: And do the Greens back a two-state solution, the right of Palestine and Israel to exist?
6: Well, I think what we have to do is find, what the people of Palestine and Israel have to do is find a way through towards safety for everybody, towards peace, towards a human rights respecting future. I don't know what that looks like. That's something that is going to have to be
1: said. So it doesn't necessarily mean a Jewish state?
6: Well, I think what has to happen is the people there on the ground have to find a way forward, and I'm not going to prescribe what I think that way forward is because I don't know.
1: Why Israel exists now, should it continue to exist?
6: I think what people have to do is find a way to peace and security. Whatever that way is, I don't know, and that's, you know, self-determination, just like I was talking about the West Papuans, just like I was talking about the Taiwanese.
1: Right.
6: I talk about many other people. Self-determination is the key to
1: Green Party. So what about self-determination of the Jewish people?
6: Well, they have to find a way forward, and they have a right to self-determination just like everybody else.
1: Okay, thank you very much indeed. That was Natalie Bennett. Take us through the archive of the Green Party. Now, if you normally listen to Times Radio at home, why not listen in your car as well? 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

0: 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We saw your comments.
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12: Well, what's in store in the political week ahead? Well, today the people of Brazil are voting in what's being described as a super election. Then on Monday, Donald Trump is going to Grand Island in Nebraska to host a campaign rally alongside Republican Senator Pete Ricketts ahead of the upcoming midterms. On Tuesday, Chatham House, the foreign affairs think tank in London, will host a major panel discussing the future principles of US global leadership and foreign policy. And on Wednesday, Kevin Badenoch delivers her leader's address to delegates at the Conservative Party conference. On Thursday, the focus will shift back to international affairs and literary culture as the Swedish Academy formally announces the recipient of the 2026 Nobel Prize in Literature. On Friday, Annie Burnham is hosting that Global Creative Content AI Summit we were talking about earlier in Manchester, and it's all part of Beyond the Music conference. On Saturday, tens of thousands are expected to gather in central London for a national march for Palestine, assembling at Victoria Embankment before marching towards Whitehall. That, of course, following the third anniversary of the attacks on Israel on October the 7th. So, as the Conservative Party gets underway in Birmingham, let's speak to our political editor, Times Radio's political editor, Anna Mikhailova. Hello to you.
13: Hi, Adam.
12: Now, what's the choreography? What are the sort of events that we can expect over the next few days in Birmingham?
13: Well, like you've already said, the main event is Kemi Badenoch's leader's speech on Wednesday. And there is a lot of speculation that she might make an announcement on inheritance tax. So far, all she has done is not steered away from it by saying that cutting inheritance is morally right. But that is something that a lot of people are talking about here. In terms of the other big events, we've got tomorrow, on Monday, Andrew Griffiths, who was recently appointed Shadow Chancellor, he will be making his speech, essentially introducing himself in that job. And it's quite curious this year that both main parties have a new Chancellor and Shadow Chancellor. We just had John Healey's first speech to Labour last week. And it'll be interesting to see whether or not Andrew Griffiths is allowed to make any announcements, or whether or not this conference, a bit like last week's at Labour, will be all about the leader.
12: Okay, now, certainly, I mean, is there much talk about a general election? Do they really think there's going to be an early general election?
13: I think what you can very certainly say is that the Conservative Party is positioning itself just in case there is one. So a lot of the kind of announcements we're seeing already in the run-up to conference and expecting

0: during conference are very election ready announcements. I mean, I know from speaking to people within the party that they have been planning for some time for three potential early election scenarios. They were, until quite recently, looking at Andy Burnham potentially calling a poll at the end of this year, next spring and next summer. And of course, the first one has slipped already, but they are still trying to get the party ready, because while for most people an early election is quite unlikely, and Andy Burnham has certainly done his best to rule it out and say that there won't be one until 2029, the Tories are doing everything they can to be battle ready, just because if there is an early poll, that is frankly the worst case scenario for them as a party in terms of really hammering their presence in Westminster.
1: And we had Andy Burnham last week. Many people described it as a speech moving to the left. Is Kemi Bain not moving the Conservative Party to the right, meaning that there's now a clear choice rather than what Reform UK sometimes call a uniparty?
0: I definitely think that there are quite a few areas now where there is clear difference, not just between Labour and Conservatives, but also between Conservatives and Reform. And yes, I mean, Kemi Badenoch has already shifted the party to the right quite significantly in getting everyone in her party to sign up to the pledge to leave the ECHR. That was quite a journey for some of them. Her position on migration has certainly moved right, on welfare as well. But curiously, in the run-up to this conference, the announcements are all the kind of things that appeal to the traditional Tory heartlands and the sort of seats that went to the Lib Dems in the last election. So the comments around inheritance tax, but also this announcement that she would scrap the £100,000 cliff edge for families in terms of getting childcare benefits. Those are both policies that appeal to those southern seats, those Lib Dem facing seats. And you have to ask the question, what is this strategy which, for until now, has involved trying to take Reform voters away? Those are more red wall voters. And now these announcements are more the traditional Tory heartlands. But then a lot of those voters will really dislike the shift to the right that they previously saw.
1: Anna, thank you very much indeed. And of course, her reports from the Conservative Party conference in Birmingham here on Times Radio up until that big speech on Wednesday. Thank you very much indeed. Lots still to come here, however. I'm going to speak to one of those involved in the protests in France, and also the historian David Kynaston will join me to look back to 1965 and 1966. What are the lessons for us today? First, though, the latest news headlines from Daryl Jackson.
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3: Thank you. Good afternoon. The Sunday Times has found that 700 people have refused to have an electronic tag fitted, despite it being a condition of them being let out of prison. Only 62% of tags are fitted within 48 hours, with 1 in 10 taking 5 months. Hundreds of convicts were let go under the early release scheme on Thursday. The Justice Secretary, Alex Norris, was asked on Times Radio why inmates are not tagged before they leave prison.
4: There are practical hurdles to it. However, we've initiated a trial in prison to see how that could be done. Actually, the early results are encouraging. I think more of that is a good thing, as they say. However, in the meantime, you know, we've driven performance on tagging forward significantly to make sure people are getting them in a timely manner. And as I've said to you, if they don't adhere to that, well, then the consequences are very significant indeed.
3: Meanwhile, the Justice Secretary claims court backlogs in England and Wales will continue to rise as Labour scraps plans to reduce jury trials. Sir Keir Starmer had wanted to limit them for all but serious offences. Now, judge-only hearings will be restricted to certain fraud and financial cases under Andy Burnham's government. Kemi Badenoch says that cutting inheritance tax would be morally right. The Tory leader says it amounts to double taxation. She's also pledging to end a childcare cliff edge, which means parents earning more than £100,000 do not qualify for help. The company, which owns Manchester City Football Club, was given first refusal on property developments across Manchester. A 10-year contract signed in 2015 gave the Abu Dhabi United Group preferential access to land identified for development by Manchester City Council. The contract, seen by the Sunday Times, has been released under Freedom of Information laws. Well, Manchester City has said previously it does not recognise the criticisms. For a roundup of the news on demand, subscribe to the Times Radio News Briefing on any podcast platform.
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1: In France, there are waves of protests underway as school students in particular have demonstrated over a shortage of teachers, overcrowded classrooms and rundown buildings. So far, more than 17,000 people have been arrested and at least 700 schools have been affected in cities including Paris, Nantes and Marseille. And we can speak now to one of those protesters, Alice Cohen-Morzadek, from France's largest student union, L'Union Étudiante. Hello to you.
13: Hey.
1: So what's the status? Are these protests just going to go on and get bigger?
13: Yes, so we have another date coming up on the 6th of October. It's a big national day of mobilization all over the country.
1: And what are you hoping that the protests will achieve?
13: One of our main demands is to get more fundings for universities and high schools. Currently, the government is sending all of the state budget into military weapons, into the military service, and we want this budget to go into high schools and universities. And we also want to increase grants for students, because right now one student out of two cannot eat properly every day.
1: I mean, there has been violence directed against teachers and also places set on fire. Is that a good way of promoting your cause?
13: So we think that the first violence came from the government, because when you don't have teachers in your classrooms, when you don't have the time and the money to afford eating and living properly, of course this creates a climate where the government is repressing us, and this creates a way where everyone is quite angry at the government. And the first violence came so from the government and then from the police, because one student has lost his eye, another one lost his ability to eat and talk. So we think the first violence really came from the state and the police, and the violence of the streets is just like it's just anger and a legitimate demand that we have.
1: But the teachers are not the government, they're not the police. I mean, violence against the teachers, what's the point of that? I mean,
13: I don't record any violence against teachers from the students. The main
1: petrol poured over a senior teacher at one demonstration.
13: I think most teachers were hurt from the police. I can report cases from Le Val d'Oise, from Tours, where teachers and students were together in the mobilization. Teachers and students have always been mobilized together, and we manifest protest together on Tuesday, on the 6th of October, we'll be together in the streets, students, high school students and teachers.
1: It's been alleged by the government, of course, that these protests have been exploited and taken over by left-wing parties, particularly La France Insoumise. Is there any truth in that?
13: The movement came first from the students, from us. I don't think it is needed to infantilize us by saying that this movement comes first from political parties, and we accept the support of those parties. We just need to insist that it was us that got mobilized in the first place, and it came from us first. Yeah.
1: Are you worried at all that these protests might be counterproductive and might encourage Rassemblement National supporters?
13: I think the government is already implementing the Rassemblement National measures. For example, Macron implemented higher tuition fees for international students that now have to pay 16 times higher tuition fees. This was a measure taken directly from Marine Le Pen's program. So I think the government is already helping the far right, and I think those movements, and I mean in France, social movements have always been a way to obtain what we wanted. And this is the biggest social movement of high schoolers and university students that we've seen in the past 20 years. So it is really unprecedented. And I think we can really get arguments.
1: And how big do you think the protest is going to be on October the 6th, on Tuesday?
13: This is already a historic movement with more than half of the universities and high school mobilized. The last time it happened was in 2006. So this movement is already very big. And I think on the 6th of October, with teachers joining us in the movement, it is going to get even bigger. And I think one of our main dates coming up is also the 20th of November, where we are calling all of the youth of Europe to join us in this movement to fight for our future on the 20th of November.
1: Alice Cohen, what's the deck? Thank you very much indeed for joining us on those demonstrations in France. You're listening to Times Radio. I'm Adam Bolton.
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3: Critics agree The Uprising is a riveting cinematic epic. 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
1: Well, Britain in the 1960s, what do we have? We had the Beatles, we had visits from Bob Dylan, we had the World Cup, we had some new freedoms, and a country changing pretty rapidly, almost by the day. But was Britain really swinging, and what did that mean? The historian David Kynaston has spent many years digging into the everyday reality behind the headlines, starting with his Tales of New Jerusalem series in 1945 and going all the way up to 1979. He's now reached the period between February 1965 and the summer of 1966. Beloved of football fans, amongst others. The latest volume, deep into the 60s, covers that period with almost a page for every day of that period. David Kynaston, welcome to you.
22: Hi. Thank you, Adam.
1: I just want to ask you about this, the whole project.
22: Sure.
1: I mean, this is a massive book, over 600 pages. It's the sixth book, and I think about something like the eighth volume or something like
22: that. Yeah, there have been quite a few already. Yes,
1: yeah, why did you decide really to devote the last 20 years of your life to Chronicle?
22: Yeah,
1: you haven't even finished.
22: It's a good question. The larger reason is, I think, that it came to me actually as long ago as 1987. It was after Margaret Thatcher won her third election, and obviously she'd been there since the start of the 80s, since May 1979, and was likely to be there for the rest of the 80s. And, you know, I was in my 30s at the time, and it was clear that Britain was changing, you know, quite rapidly as a result of Thatcher and Thatcherism, and therefore that 1945, that moment of Labour's landslide, Clement Attlee's creation of the modern welfare
1: days
22: state,
1: of hope, as people
22: and all that, through to 1979, was its own period, its own arc. And I haven't really changed my mind on that. So 45 to 79 sort of came to me as a sort of a period I would like to really sort of scrutinise. Various delays because of other projects meant I didn't really get going until the early 2000s. But a personal reason, I think, was for someone born in 1951, I thought in the sort of later part of my life, it would be pretty enjoyable to go back to the sort of context of the earlier part of my life. And I think as people get older, they tend to become more introspective and look back to the early part of their life. So it's had a sort of personal reason as well. But it's meant to be social and cultural history with a sort of political edge rather than perhaps the other way around.
1: I mean, do you subscribe to the sort of Andy Burnham perspective, which is almost that things were better before 1979?
22: I'm going to have to say yes and no. In some ways, I do think yes. I mean, look, the 1980s and the impact and consequences of Thatcher and Thatcherism is a very big subject. I do feel that something was lost. I go with Burnham to the extent that something was lost in the 80s to do with some sort of sense of community, a greater individualism. The old Oscar Wilde line, knowing the price of everything, the value of nothing, I think there's some truth to that. And I mean, a hot political topic recently has clearly been the privatisations of the 80s and 90s and whether those are going to be reversed. And it's pretty clear that one or two were probably unnecessary. On the other hand, you know, we live in many ways in a more dynamic, a fast-changing world and so on. Much of that would have happened anyway because of technology, but there's no doubt that the Thatcher period kind of gave that sort of edge to things.
1: And one of the things certainly covered in the book, but going back into the period, was so-called deindustrialisation.
22: Yes.
1: And it's fair to say even by the mid-60s, we were deindustrializing faster than most of our neighbors.
22: We were. And for me, this is one of the most important parts of the book, because one tends to think of deindustrialization as really getting underway in the early 80s, when admittedly we did lose, what was it, something like a quarter of manufacturing capacity in 2 or 3 years. But it's clear, actually, it was really underway in the 60s. And 1960 itself was, I think, the last year that was roughly equal employment in manufacturing on the one hand, services on the other. And of course, famously, Harold Wilson closed more pits, more coal mining pits, than Margaret Thatcher did. And we have become so aware. I suppose Brexit in 2016, the vote in 2016, really made us aware of the consequences of deindustrialization and the human, social, and political consequences were left behind and all that, particularly affecting men and their role in society, was often really quite sort of brutally changed, actually, as a result of deindustrialization.
1: And you actually say that, and you use the word sadly, the mistake of Harold Wilson, the Labour Prime Minister of that period, was too sentimental or to champion industry over finance.
22: Yes, I think there was, and perhaps there still is, there's a perception of a greater worthiness in industry than finance. You're making things, and that has a moral value as opposed to shuffling money around. But there's no doubt that by the time Thatcher in the 1980s came along, finance was the great growth sector. And for better or worse, Thatcher pulled off the big bang in the city, and Labour was just lagging miles behind and failing to grasp this huge change. But it will be interesting to see whether, not just in this country, whether, I mean, it hasn't really happened in the States, despite rhetoric from Trump, whether reindustrialization really happens. I'm somewhat doubtful.
1: I mean, there was an important election where Harold Wilson consolidated his position.
22: Yeah.
1: And, people really thought that perhaps this was going to be, you quote people saying this might be for the next 15 or 20 years,
22: yes,
1: we'd have Labour government. Of course, they lost in...
22: It was, looking back on it in the long run, Labour's golden opportunity, having so narrowly come to power in 64, but then getting a thumping majority in March 66. And actually, it's the only time after 45, the Attlee election, and before 79, before 97, the Blair election, that Labour ever got a decent majority. I mean, if you say double figures, overall majority is a reasonable majority, the only time. And it went horribly wrong very quickly in the spring and summer of 66. There was a strike by Seaman that had damaging consequences for trade, and then a real humdinger of a sterling crisis in June, July 66, same time as the World Cup, as it happened, and the fateful decision not to devalue, and in the end, worst of both worlds, because we did have to devalue 16 months later, November 67. But Labour, after that decision not to devalue in July 66 and the deflationary package that went with it, meant Labour was really on the back foot from then on through to the election of 70.
1: And the brilliant thing about your book is you've got so many sources, personal diaries, archives of politicians, all that, and you record Philip Larkin, the poet, going to bed very dispirited by it.
22: Larkin's correspondence with Monica Jones is a great source, and there is this awful disparity, really, between what a wonderful poet he was. I mean, I think we now see him as the great British poet of the last half century, or half century or more, actually. But as a human being, he did leave sometimes something to be desired.
1: Well, he certainly didn't like Harold Wilson winning. I mean, he also famously said sexual intercourse began in, was it, 1963?
22: Between, the Lady Chatterley trial in 1960 and the first Beatles album in 63. I argue, actually, that generally through the 60s, there was rather less, as it were, sex, certainly extramarital sex going on that is, or premarital,
1: and
22: is
1: also
22: usually assumed.
1: And also, when we look at this period with... in some cases, rose-tinted or Labour red-tinted spectacle. I mean, extraordinary how repressed women were generally.
22: Yeah, I mean, they were treated really still as second-class citizens in all sorts of ways, certainly in terms of careers. I mean, just to take one example, the London Stock Exchange, you couldn't become a member of the London Stock Exchange if you were a woman. That didn't change till the 1970s. There were still, you know, single-figure percentages of women in the House of Commons. Although marriage itself was starting to change, the rise of a so-called companionate marriage, in which the husband would do rather more domestic tasks and generally more engaged with things than traditionally the case, was starting to change. But in many working-class communities, not much had changed. And overall, for the 60s, my emphasis is more on continuity than change. I mean, clearly there was a sense of things in the air, and you've only got to, you know, I often think when the Beatles in 67 premiered All You Need Is Love, that would have been inconceivable 10 years earlier. And yet, same year, 67, the Beatles bring out the greatest pop single of all time, Penny Lane on one side, Strawberry Fields on the other. And it doesn't get to number one because of Engelbert Humperdinck's Release Me, you know. And in 1965, one of the years in this book, the group that sold the most pop singles, most singles, was not the Beatles, but the Seekers. And the Seekers didn't challenge anybody.
1: Well, they were Australian as well, weren't they?
22: I think maybe. Was it Judith Durham? I'm a bit hazy on the Seekers. Sorry.
1: I mean, another point that comes through very clearly is, you know, whatever the Beatles and the Rolling Stones and we're getting up to, for most people, this wasn't a great period of sexual liberation or promise.
22: No, and I don't think it was. I mean, it's not an easy thing to quantify, but the fullest survey that was done on the 60s in this era was actually done in 1969, but it was an extensive survey, and it did seem to show that relatively little had changed in the whole area of sexual mores and so on. And one example in this sort of broad area, which I think is so telling, is to do with homosexuality. So, yes, it was decriminalised in 1967, but only England and Wales, not Scotland, until the early 80s. And yet, it was 30 years before public figures were comfortable about coming out. You know, it's extraordinary how long that lag was. You know, so legislation is one thing, but changing, you know, attitudes and so on is another. So liberalisation did lie ahead, social liberalisation did lie ahead, and was just starting to be perceptible, just starting in the 60s. But really it was more laying and the way that things were talked about, as well as legislation, was laying the groundwork for future decades of social liberalism, I would argue.
1: And something else that comes through in the book, it was a much harsher time. I'm thinking particularly of children and corporal punishment.
22: Sure, and also those things absolutely in schools, you know, there was a bit of a start of more progressive education and the Plowden Report in 67, but on the whole, discipline still and authoritarianism still reigned in schools, and I often think to do with also relationships between the generations, between children and parents, and certainly if I chat with old friends of mine, you know, going back to school or university, or think of my own experience, it was very seldom that one really had sort of meaningful conversations with one's parents. And I think that actually has changed in the general sort of emotional opening up of the last half century. That's changed very significantly.
1: I mean, obviously, you haven't published yet on the 70s, but people do sometimes say that what people think of as the 70s
22: I think there's a lot, awful lot of truth to that, and of course the women's movement didn't really get going until the early 70s, and it's, you know, it ultimately that social liberalism, you know, was a long-term fairly irresistible force, although one can easily underestimate the extent of an underlying social conservatism in this country, I often think, my argument about the Brexit vote in 2016, which, as we know, particularly was older people who voted to leave, much of that was fueled at some level, conscious or unconscious, by a discomfort with modernity generally, including changing social mores. So, it's getting the balance right. Well, that's a historian's task, but it's quite a complicated thing.
1: I mean, on the positive side, let's say end on a positive note. You do. Like Tony Blackburn, you say the 60s were the best period for music.
22: And you've got
1: Bob Dylan on the front pages. You already talked about Strawberry Fields and Penny Lane, the Beatles, the Rolling Stones, all that. Are you any clearer why that happened? Why suddenly?
22: Yeah, I think there were various things. There was young people had more money in their pockets.
1: It was the rise of a teenager,
22: more disposable income. End of national service was a big help in terms of youth culture. So you didn't have to spend two years doing that. The rise of higher education, of course, and was important. And you know, there'd been signs even back in the 50s that things were starting to loosen up, and you know, think of Osborne's look back in anger and so on, a more questioning attitude towards authority. So you know, things were moving. I thought, Adam, in your 60 things, you know, reasons to be happy, you were going to mention the World Cup, because we don't win that very often, but we did win it in 66.
1: It's almost become a bit of a millstone now.
22: I think it has. But it was fun to end the book with the World Cup, and which just happened to be my 15th birthday.
1: Oh, okay, right. But I mean, football was so different then.
22: I mean, real
1: local working class.
22: Yeah,
1: people,
22: absolutely, right? and local allegiances, and certainly didn't have foreign owners. I mean, it's just chalk and cheese comparing the game then with the game now. The stadiums were pretty primitive. I've got a story in the book. Someone remembering being on the Kop around that time, and how at half time, people had drunk too much beer before the game, would get out their Liverpool Echo and just rivulets of sort of pee would just go down the terrace. I mean, it was, you know, it was another world. And the pitches, sometimes you can look on YouTube at old matches, not a blade of grass to be seen by the middle of the winter.
1: And that didn't really change for another 20 years.
22: No, it took a while. I mean, and of course there were the troubles of the 70s and 80s in football. But it was, I look back as, you know, I was keen on football as a boy in the 60s, you know, with great fondness. It was a kind of more honest, straightforward game then.
1: Joined by Ryan Tabrady, who's taking over at 1 o'clock. Ryan, were you around in the 60s?
5: No, but I read about them, and I was always charmed by them. In fact, I always felt the 60s between sport, culture, and politics, particularly the brightness of American politics after Kennedy, of course, and the effect of that, and then the music scene, it just lit up. I mean, a fascinating time.
22: Yeah, no, I mean, there was something, you know, once, you know, as a product of the 60s, I'm not objective. Perhaps you're a bit somewhat younger would see it more objectively, but I just think there was something special about the music in the 60s. I'm where I'm at the moment in my draft for the next book in May 67. I mean, in the same month, May 67, the Kinks brought out Waterloo Sunset, Procol Harum brought out A Whiter Shade of Pale, and the Beatles brought out Sgt. Pepper, all in one calendar
5: amazing.
22: Month.
5: Amazing. And you're knocking at the door of 68, where it all went bad in some ways.
22: In some ways it did.
1: Well, for now, we're sticking with 65 and 66. David Kinnison's book is called Deep Into the 60s. Thank you.
22: Thanks very much
1: indeed for joining us. Ryan, we now know, is up next. But that is all from me for today. Today's producers were Maddie Wilson and Ali Razamanji.
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5: Thank you kindly, Adam. Coming up on our show today, we'll have the results of the Greens' controversial Zionism is racism motion. Dame Joanna Lumley and Geoffrey Archer will join me to reflect on their friendship and life in the public eye. And McFly's Harry Judd tells me about High School Musical, making new music with the band, and drawing the short straw with Rod Stewart. It's quite the story. First, though, the news with Daryl Jackson.
9: Thank you. Good afternoon. The Sunday Times has found that 700 people have refused to have an electronic tag fitted, despite it being a condition of them being let out of prison. Only 62% of tags are fitted within 48 hours, while 1 in 10 takes 5 months. Hundreds of convicts were let out under the early release scheme on Thursday. The Justice Secretary, Alex Norris, has told Times Radio that things are improving, though.
10: I'm aware of the reporting. I'm also aware of the history in tagging. Performance has improved significantly in the last year, but I'd say very clearly with regards to decisions we've taken recently, if an individual leaves on licence, and one of the conditions of licence is they wear a tag, if they do not wear that tag, well, then they're liable to that recall, as I say. For the first time, we have a presumption on tagging, which is about making sure that people don't get missed.
9: Meanwhile, the Justice Secretary says he won't put a time frame on when court backlogs will start easing in England and Wales, but insists they will. The government's conceded that scrapping plans to get rid of jury trials for some serious crimes inevitably means caseloads will rise first. Only certain fraud and financial offences will be judge-only hearings. Higher-earning parents have been told they won't lose access to free childcare if the Conservatives win the next election. The party's conference in Birmingham is beginning with questions around its policy on the triple lock. The Prime Minister's hinted Labour would stop using the amount of money we make to calculate the annual rise in the state pension to pay for social care in England. Shadow Education Secretary Laura Trott insists the Tories' position is unchanged.
11: Triple lock is our policy, it will remain our policy, it will be on our next manifesto. But this is actually quite a distraction technique by the Labour Party. They're trying to talk about the triple lock because they don't want to talk about working age welfare.
9: At the Green Party conference in Brighton, the party's debating a motion put forward by members which calls for Zionism to be classed as racism. The motion has split senior members. It's understood that leader Zach Polanski won't be attending or voting on the motion. And the company which owns Manchester City Football Club was given first refusal on property developments across Manchester. Times Radio's Matt Hutchinson has the details.
12: A 10-year contract signed in 2015 gave the Abu Dhabi United Group preferential access to land identified for development by Manchester City Council. The contract, seen by the Sunday Times, has been released under freedom of information laws. A council source has defended the scheme, saying it delivered £1.25 billion of regeneration. And Manchester City has previously said it does not recognise the criticisms. Last week, Andy Burnham described Abu Dhabi United Group as a huge partner in the development of Manchester. Manchester City has appealed after being found guilty of inflating revenue and reducing costs by more than £900 million.
9: And for a news bulletin when you want it, search for the Times Radio News Briefing on the Times Radio app.
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5: And a very good afternoon to you all. Welcome. Coming up on today's show, we'll soon be talking about the latest party conferences and all who sail in them. We'll also discuss Robert Jenrick's week as a store detective in a pastry shop and Elon Musk's spectacular exercise in time and money wasting in Washington. Also today, crime writer Anne Cleves talks us through the three most important books on her shelf. And we bring you another installment of our series Archer and Friends. This week, it's myself, Jeffrey, and Joanna Lumley tiptoeing through their long friendship. We're going to go stateside later for our weekly State of the Nation review, and we look at a history of the novel in Britain from Charles Dickens to Jilly Cooper. My big guest this week is the drummer from the band McFly, Harry Judd, who's set to star in a new stage version of the millennial juggernaut High School Musical. The last time I met Harry was during my days presenting the Late Late Show, chat show in Ireland, when McFly appeared on the show with Rod Stewart. And this was Harry's experience of that night.
13: Rod offered us a place on his private jet to fly back to the UK that evening. But he only had space for three band members. And I lost Paper, Scissors, Stones. So I was left in Ireland that evening.
5: Yeah, that story gets better, actually. So be sure to tune in for later on. You can listen to that at about 3:30 and hear why Harry drawing the short straw actually turned out to be a bit of a blessing in disguise. It's a great old yarn, that. In light of that anecdote, we thought that in order to sum up the week in a song, we should start with this one.

0: Yeah, I would march into October while we're at it. We could mark the week in a song with a reflection on the fractious Green Party conference in Brighton, perhaps.
1: It's not easy being green, having to spend each day the color of the leaves.
0: Yeah, I mean, you got to love a bit of Kermit on a Sunday afternoon, for goodness sake. Even one of our panellists today is resplendent in green. Or maybe we can sum up the week as a song using a quality Liverpool quartet to remind us that Andy Burnham may be bringing Britain back to the EU. That's the question today. What tune best sums up the last 7 days? Your week in a song suggestions are all welcome. We'll hear from you on WhatsApps on 0333 003 2353, or you can send a text to 87222 starting your message with the word Times. Now, every Sunday I'm joined by two big brains to analyse some of the most interesting stories of the week, from the Tories' Bayeux tapestry spoof to Elon Musk dumping the mother of his children, as he refers to them beautifully as breeders, by unfollowing her on X. Classy. Today I'm joined by Julia Rayside, TV critic and author. Welcome, Julia. Nice to see you again.
2: Thanks for having me.
0: And Jonathan Haslam is a former Downing Street Director of Communications under John Major. So very happy to have you today of all days. Jonathan, nice to see you.
3: Great to be with you, Ryan. Thank you. And you, Julia.
0: We have an awful lot to discuss, and this party conference is a go-go, as you well know, between the Greens and the Tories. But before we do that, Princess Anne has made a bold statement this week. She said that there's no such thing as a fun run. She said fun run is a contradiction in terms. I can run, but I don't do it for fun. I'm past that stage. Carol Midgley, writing in the Times this week, says that she's in the same boat. She writes, I used to jog and run a lot, but that all stopped when my red, swollen knee began to resemble a lady baboon's bottom. We spoke on the show this week, and last week, I should say, about the apparent perils of running. A lot of listeners got in touch with various running-related injuries. Where are we on the fun run, Julia?
2: Now, you're looking at me like I don't even understand the word run, which you might have been actually forgiven for thinking.
0: Good Lord, how dare you?
2: But in 2011, right, and I don't stop talking about it because this is what happened.
0: Come on.
2: I'm now air quoting, run the London Marathon.
0: Well done, more
2: Thank
0: than
2: you
0: I
2: so
0: ever
2: much.
0: Did. Congratulations.
2: Yeah, yeah, yeah. And all I can say is I think that uniquely qualifies me to talk about whether really is it fun or not. And I remember one training run, the training runs that go on for like 11 years. I remember one training run where for 20 or 30 seconds, I hit the thing that people talk about, a flow state, where
0: yes,
2: suddenly you feel good, you like running, and you feel you could keep doing it forever, and then never again after that. So I don't know what I did wrong to only feel it once, but I know, in short, no, I don't think running is fun, and people who say it is are doing it differently to the way I did it, I think.
0: Did you run since that? Are you still running a little bit here and there?
2: No.
0: But I've never done a marathon, but that was a big undertaking.
2: Oh, a huge one. And I think, you know, genuinely, all joking aside, for your mental health, running felt at the time, that felt good. Having run felt good.
0: Yeah.
2: The actual experience of running, I think I'm with Princess Anne.
0: Yeah, okay. So that leaves us with you, Jonathan. To run or not to run, that is the question.
3: To run if you can do. And actually, I did a 5.6 recently in July, and I had not been training properly for it, and it was really hard going. It was a hot day. But I just pick up what you just said, Julia, that flow state, which I've had twice when I was doing running, much better than I can do these days. And it is an astonishing thing when you almost completely blank out. You're running, you're careful of what's going to be beside you on the pavement or crossing the road, and you come out of it and you think, that was just so cool. But actually, you feel better because you've lost weight.
0: Yeah.
3: And is it fun? No, the release of endorphins is fantastic. You feel great afterwards, and you know you've done a good thing. But lurking at the back of your mind, you've also got the great history of Jim Fix, who really popularised running. And he did this with his book in 1977 or something. And unfortunately, as a man who popularised it, he then died while running of a heart attack at the age of 52.
0: What a way to go.
3: The interesting thing is that Alistair Cook, you know, renowned essayist, who just did it forever and was brilliant, he said, well, I'd listened to Jim Fix about how good it was and how good it was for my health. And I worked out that if I ran for half an hour every day, it was going to extend my life by 5 years. But on the other hand, I'd be running for 5.5, so I couldn't really see the point.
0: Well,
3: so each to his own. And certainly my knee and ankles are taking a bit of a bruising these days. I have very little cartilage left in the right, but I wouldn't want to compare it to the way it was compared by Princess Anne.
0: Yeah, fair enough.
2: Well, is she still running? Because that's genuinely impressive if Princess Anne is actually still running.
0: It definitely struck me by those comments that she is.
2: Wow.
0: And to her credit, she looks like somebody who's fit and does a bit of run. I did my first ever bit of running at the age of 50, and because I used to mock people who ran too much for I did. I said, what are you running from? Now I know what they're running from. And not only that, I used to think that, much like vegans and marathon runners, how do you know that they are? It's because they tell you.
2: Don't worry, they'll tell you.
0: They'll tell you. And I was kind of always felt it was a bit much. But now I just do, much like Alistair Cook, about 5 or 6, maybe 7K pretty much every day. And it sets me up nicely. Is it fun? No. One is not amused.
3: But you look fabulous on it.
0: That's incredible. But that's nothing to do with Ron. That's just jeans. I got good jeans.
3: Have you?
0: Yeah, yeah.
3: What make?
0: Sydney Sweeney.
3: Oh, right.
0: Yeah. The special.
3: Overdressed.
0: The Tory members all ran to Birmingham for their annual conference, of course, and while a more in common poll shows that Kemi Badenoch's approval ratings are soaring, the party she leads remains unpopular. I think this is really interesting, Jonathan. Still, things for the Conservatives are much better today than they were a year ago, as Ben Riley Smith points out in his politics newsletter. The 2025 Tory conference tagline was stronger border, stronger economy. This year it's stronger economy, stronger country. Jonathan, do you think that the party going back to basics, as it were, and trying to be the party of economic stability, is that the strategy? Is that the right one?
3: Well, it's a great strategy if you can make it work. And the question is, can Kemi Badenoch make it work with her party? Yeah. There's no doubt, as you just said. So Kemi is much more popular as a leader than she is leading that particular party, because there is a discontinuity there. And it's just really interesting to look at the polls and the way they're panning out. So they're in a three-way fight with Labour, Reform, and they're at the bottom end of it. But if we had an election tomorrow, and thank God we don't, you would find that probably Labour would get 313 seats, just short of a majority. Reform, perhaps just over 100. Kemi Badenoch, 123 or so. And so we're looking there at the prospects of coalitions and such like. And the problem that Kemi's got, she has to persuade the country that her party, the one of the Johnson's lunacies, the madness that we had of Truss, and then the sort of slightly dour stuff with Rishi, has changed. It's changed in a way. She's making it her own. And I love that line in the Times today, talking about it's chemistry, it's not Badenochy or whatever it is. It sounds like an interesting place in Scotland you might want to move to.
2: Chemistry with a K.
0: Yes, yeah. But we'll get to that in a moment.
2: Okay.
0: We'll have your moment there yourself.
3: She's really got to take the country with her and say, look, actually, this party is different. But it still has to hold on to its verity, and its verity has to be regaining that economic competence that was thrown away. Accepting that the world had huge problems. You know, when people tell me that, as we all know, we're swimming in debt. $400 billion worth of that debt was because actually Sunak took a sensible decision to help the country out during COVID.
0: Yeah.
3: Some of the wasteful spending we'll just gloss over here and say, give it back, all those who nicked it from us. But she's got to make this persuasive case.
0: Yeah.
3: And I think she makes some steps forward and then she makes a bit of a mess of it. Why would you ignore the power of a Penny Mordaunt, of a Jeremy Hunt, of a Grant Shapps? People with experience and, as they say in politics, with bottom. They've got stability. So you rule some things and you rule them out. And I think that's the issue with her. She's pugnacious. She's a fighter. She will have to go for people. And that's great. And she's decisive.
0: Yeah.
3: Is she thoughtful all the time? There's a question about Alex Burkhardt today in the Times is saying, whatever Burnham does to improve our relationship with Europe, I will just take that all away. Why would you if it's working for business?
0: Well, Julia, we heard their talk of chemistry with a K. This seems to be the word. I was thinking a bit of Mean Girls and Fitch is never going to be a thing. I think
2: she's trying to make it happen.
0: I think she's trying to make it happen. But nevertheless, your thoughts on all of the above?
2: Obviously the sort of the politics of personality are still, they still have a stranglehold on whenever the next election is, you know, as you say, the party not popular, the leader is popular, it seems. But this chemistry with the K thing. So she set out her six key principles. So rather than, although obviously they set out policies too.
0: Chemistry.
2: chemistry. Learn to spell chemistry should be maybe the first one.
0: Yeah.
2: But no, I mean, obviously they're, you know, there's the Tory policies that kind of unsurprising, repealing the private, the tax on private education, obviously I think is insane. Like, if you've got the money to send your children to private school, then just pay, you know. But yeah, the policies are kind of what you'd expect. I'm massively enervated by any party now who's still trying to ignore the climate crisis. And, you know, she very much laid out that they would try to maximise extraction from North Sea. It's stuff that just...
0: It's classic Tory.
2: It's
0: party,
2: classic Tory.
0: As you'd expect. And if that's your bag, that's your bag. Isn't that the way it is? They even have a tapestry dedicated to themselves now.
2: Oh, God.
0: Which is... Look, I think it's good fun. I think it is
3: good
0: maybe
3: fun.
0: Tell us what we're looking at, Jonathan. If
3: well, we're looking at 87 feet here of Kemi Badenoch getting her own back against Robert Jenrick, who is seen as one of those pathetic little creatures at the end.
0: So Kemi's standing tall, having Duff being elected, as it says, and there he is, about the size of a thumbprint.
3: Absolutely, and that bigs him up, as far as I'm concerned, anyway.
0: Oh,
3: so
2: it's a crass publicity stunt at best.
0: Oh, here we go.
2: It's 87 feet long. It's made partially with AI.
0: Isn't made partially with AI these days?
2: Let's extract some more resources for a pointless, you know, self-aggrandizing stunt. It depresses the heck out of this kind of stuff. Yeah, absolutely.
0: Yeah,
2: if you're a Tory donor, you're going to be like, oh, please spend my money and all of the fresh water we have in a hosepipe ban on a stupid tapestry.
3: It's a very sunny Sunday afternoon. You know, we're in the studio.
2: It shouldn't be this sunny.
3: you are casting a pall over this whole thing.
2: Good.
3: It's fun.
2: No,
3: it's
2: not.
3: Just a little bit of a tweak. I mean, all parties will find a dirt. And let's face it, we do need a change from having Ed Davey fall into water. I do worry that the next time we have a downpour and he meets a puddle, he's going to fall into that. So I'm really concerned about this. We need a little bit of lightness within politics as well.
2: I disagree.
3: Otherwise, it's so dour. I mean,
2: the world is ending.
3: It's like supporting the Scottish National Party.
2: Steady on.
3: Misery.
0: Where is Ed Davey? I haven't seen him on a roller coaster.
2: Don't look at me.
0: I'm definitely not looking at you. Jonathan, where is Ed
3: problem.
0: Don't look at you either.
3: Well, that's the Lib Dems.
0: That's the problem.
3: Huge problem. Again, the vagaries of our system, bobbling around 10, 9%, they could still get 70 seats if we had the election. Where is Ed Davey? Ed Davey is saying to his PR people, why aren't we cutting across?
0: Well, they're
3: boring.
0: They'll put him in another zip line or something.
3: They are not cutting across because they're not making the arguments that really matter to people at the moment. They're not really hammering home living.
0: He might be the next Deputy Prime Minister in a Labour Lib Dem coalition.
3: I know, and you're looking rather sad as you say
0: no,
3: that.
0: No, I'm not. I'm just wondering. It's my plaintive eye. I'm a little head cold. I'm perpetually sad today.
3: You can't imagine anything worse. I mean, Nick Clegg was so righteous, but I mean, you know, at least he had tuition fees we could hang around his neck. But Ed Davey just does not have that spark. I'm sure he's a very genuine guy, and he comes at things with the right angle.
0: Yeah.
3: But he hasn't got cut across in today's media environment and today's political environment. He's not sharp enough.
0: Well, your friend Robert Jenrick is in cutting through this.
3: Bob, as we call him.
0: Funtime Bobby is in the news. We're going to talk about it in a minute because he's back at it with the vigilante social media videos, which I'm really interested in both of your takes on that. And we'll have the result of the Green Zionism is Racism motion. 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
0: Yes, indeed. Jonathan Haslam and Julia Rayside still with me. Reform MP Robert Jenrick is back at it with the vigilante social media videos. In his latest, he chased down an alleged shoplifter and said that parts of Britain had gone feral.
17: Well, the effect of what you're doing is that everyone else's food and drink just goes up in price. And do you think other people can afford that round here? Good, everyone's finding life tough at the moment. Yeah. You're nicking stuff, sounds like all the time, and it just makes everyone else's lives more expensive.

0: a bigger picture, a bigger, more thoughtful attitude to crime and punishment and where we are at the moment. And I'm not sure that having a short TikTok video is doing it for me.
1: Yeah.
0: He is the man who styles himself as their shadow chancellor. He, if they reform, get into power or have an opportunity to have their hands on the levers of power, should be a serious, hard-thinking person. I'm not saying he's wrong with these videos, but I think you've taken it so far, you've made your impact and you've made your point. I'm looking now for a party. If you're serious about government, let's have those bigger pictures, shorn of some of the nonsense we hear about, you know, how you're going to run an economy. Tell me how you're going to run an economy, how you're going to improve the criminal justice system, how are you going to make the streets safer? And that's not what I'm getting.
1: Okay, well, point well made. And it's, Julia, this is the problem with TikTok, especially for people of a certain age, is that it tends to make so-called serious people do very unserious things.
2: Yeah, and I mean, you know, it's interesting that you call him a serious person.
1: Well, I did say so.
2: That's subjective. Yeah, but I would say, I mean, my knee-jerk reaction is it was none more Partridge. Just, you know, that what was he expecting to happen? Also, how long did he have to hang around outside that Greggs or wherever it was before he saw someone? I mean, it's like he's waiting for these opportunities. And shoplifters, of course, nobody likes people who break the law, but I wouldn't suggest they are, in criminal terms, in criminal justice terms, they're not really the biggest problem we have. People who steal bottles of Coke from bakeries are probably just poor, and that's not a very nice thing to do. But I don't think he was ever going to get like any other reaction than the one he got, which was the guy ignored him. He took the bottle back to the shop. The people who work in the shop, undoubtedly on low wages too, he was like, "I brought your Coke back," and they just shrugged and went,
1: "Yeah.
2: We don't care." Like, yeah. Why would they care?
1: They're not very invested in the existence.
2: We've used the word already today. It's a stunt. It's not designed to highlight an issue or to even achieve justice. It's just to try and encourage this rather uneasy sense of vigilante justice that, if you follow it to its natural conclusion, is men in balaclavas at the docks trying to stop boats. It doesn't make me feel good about the justice system under that party, put it that way.
1: Do you think in any way it starts a conversation as a sort of a gateway conversation into the broader, more serious topics? You know, they use TikTok and then you build it up into policy and...
2: No, I mean, I can see what they're trying to do, but obviously TikTok is, you'd think, aimed at sort of the younger generation. And I don't think, I mean, I don't have the stats on this. I can't imagine lots of young voters who are thinking the way this party thinks. They're definitely a party of the older generation, the fearful, you know, sort of generation who probably spends too much time on the internet. We've talked about this before.
1: Sure.
2: And is very easily convinced that, you know, the streets are swarming with people from other countries who are stealing bottles of Coke from bakeries. No, I think it's just designed to sort of inflame people who are already feeling kind of panicky and paranoid about their neighbourhoods and who's living there and what they're doing. I don't think it's designed to draw serious attention to anything. Also, shoplifting is the least of our problems. That's just people who don't have money taking things.
1: Do you want to come back on that, Jonathan?
0: Well, it's a very interesting, and much of what Julia says is absolutely right. And I think what we're both saying here is that we want to see a serious approach to a serious problem. And I slightly disagree with you about the people in Greggs who couldn't care, because anything that's stolen from them is affecting the profitability of the company.
2: But they didn't care. The actual guys behind the counter didn't care.
0: Yeah, but they should care, because they really should be looking after their own self-interest, which is to have a profit company which continues to be able to give them an employment, and it's great that they're doing that.
2: So, but I don't think they're directly going to be affected by one guy stealing a bottle of Coke in
0: their branch. Not one guy. It's many, many people throughout the...
2: How is Jenrick ever going to cover the whole of the country?
1: Well, that's the point.
2: He's only one guy.
0: You only need one example to be able to stimulate the debate that we're having at the moment.
1: Yeah.
0: I don't think any of us is really arguing that Jenrick is onto a big winner here.
1: Yes.
0: It's a trick that's been played. And I'm sorry, I'll be a broken record. I want to see more serious answers to things. Mm. I mean, you hear Nick Timothy, for example, say, "I'm going to increase the prison estate by 50%. Well, great. Well, where's the money? And, you know, just pull it forward. And what's your time scale? Now, we know there is a problem with the prison population.
1: Charles says that shoplifting is the thin end of the wedge and often part of organised crime. And so that's, therefore, it's slippery slope.
2: Sometimes it is. But I think ask any police officer how they feel about the general public approaching people in the street who they

0: they think are committing crimes, and yes, they'd probably tell you this isn't the way.
1: It's true, but thin edge of the wedge is important. We go back to that New York police commissioner who said, actually, when people throw a stone through a window, I want them, because it's like people who litter as well. Actually, the more you allow it to happen, the more the potential is it for it to increase. And that's about the whole big issue of standards in society and things
2: that go on. And it's interesting you should mention New York, because that was, I mean, we remember when we were so young, two New Yorks. There was the pre-Giuliani, and then there was the post-Giuliani. Mm. Zero tolerance was the first time we heard that expression, was his mayoralty, before he became quite mad. And, no, but he was a great mayor. So by all accounts, and it was, as per what you were saying, Jonathan, it was the stone through the window. You got to stop the rot.
1: Yes, you got to stop the rot somewhere. They had to work on the metro system as well to make sure that that worked effectively. It wasn't just a crime zone. So all of those things are important. But what you need then is that consistency that runs through. And that takes us on to a whole wider debate, which I'd love to have, about the extent to which we are short-termists in this country, because we're run by a four-year cycle of elections. Mm-hmm. And the stuff that we need to deal with takes longer and longer to pull through, which is no excuse whatsoever for taking about 20 years to decide that we need a Lower Thames crossing. And let's, by the way, spend £1 billion on the planning appeals.
2: Some messages coming in. Dan says, not people without money stealing small amounts. I run a small business. Thieves are regularly stealing off us hundreds of pounds a week. Our staff are totally outraged and invested in catching them. That's from Blackpool. Zara says, I don't agree about what your guest is saying on shoplifting. It is a serious issue, and the reason so many towns have graffiti-covered shutters in the middle of the day. We saw mayors dancing around in France this week supporting the thrashing and burning of schools. This is just the start. Watch out, UK. There's a formidable warning. And another from Andy. Greg's workers, like a lot of people, are on minimum wage, and they are simply not going to get into a conflict with a shoplifter. If it genuinely is not worth it to them, their view is that the big bosses that make the big money can come and protect their stock themselves. So this is really inspired a big reaction from people, because it's down to the sandwich in our hand on a working day, and who's taking it and who's not taking it and who's serving them to us, and then who's running the whole show behind the scenes. So this is a totally societal item, really.
1: Oh, absolutely. I mean, it really does go down to the fundamentals of what type of a society are we.
2: Exactly.
1: Are we broadly law-abiding? Do we want people who commit crimes to be properly punished and effectively punished?
2: Yeah.
1: And if we are punishing them or we are sending them to jail, are we taking the opportunities to say, this is not a way of life and you can turn it around? And we don't have the resources to do that. And we're not hearing enough about people talking about it in these broader terms. Nick Timothy saying, bang them up. Well, fine. But let's have a discussion also about really deep-seated issues of, does everybody need to go to prison? Yeah. Or do we need to have a divide? And they're difficult, awkward things to do, and we need to have that public debate. It takes time.
2: But there's another domino falling as you're speaking, which is, if you put them into prison for whatever crime, how long will they be before they're released quite swiftly, which is another discussion.
1: And then sent back fairly quickly, because we don't have the resources to deal with it.
2: It's a roundabout. Look, we'll keep going because we have to take some news, but coming up, we're going to find out how the Green Party membership voted on that Zionism is racism motion. But first, a news update with Daryl Jackson.
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4: Thank you, good afternoon. The Justice Secretary is warning the court's backlog in England and Wales will continue to rise as significant changes are made to proposed reforms. So Keir Starmer wanted all but the most serious offences to be put before a judge alone. That's now being scaled down to certain fraud and financial crimes following concerns about the initial proposals. Alex Norris has stopped short of setting a target for the build-up of cases, but he insists the latest approach will eventually improve the situation for those seeking justice.
5: Then they will see the significant falls over the next decade that this legislation drives. So rather than waiting for a big kind of bombastic promise from me, they can see for themselves.
4: The Sunday Times has found that 700 people have refused to have an electronic tag fitted, despite it being a condition of them being let out of prison. Only 62% of tags are fitted within 48 hours, while 1 in 10 takes 5 months. Hundreds of convicts were let go under the early release scheme on Thursday. Families where one parent earns more than £100,000 a year have been promised access to 30 hours of free childcare a week if the Conservatives regain power. Party leader Kemi Badenoch says the threshold currently puts mothers and fathers off working. Labour insists the government has put more focus on and investment on early years than previous ones. A Metropolitan Police officer has been charged with sexually assaulting two women. PC Islam Adil Hadi is accused of two separate incidents while on duty. And the company which owns Manchester City Football Club was given first refusal on property developments across Manchester. A 10-year contract signed in 2015 and seen by the Sunday Times gave the Abu Dhabi United Group preferential access to land identified for development by Manchester City Council. The football club has said previously it does not recognise the criticisms. And for a roundup of the news on demand, subscribe to the Times Radio News Briefing on any podcast platform.
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2: Yes, Ryan Tubridy with you till four. Our news panel still here. Jonathan Haslam, former Downing Street Director of Communications under John Major. During that break, we were having a lovely conversation about the Downing Street Declaration and the Irish peace process, in which Jonathan had no small role. Really enjoyed that chat. We'll have to keep that for another day. And Julia Rayside is a TV critic and author, also joining us today. It's the last day of the party conference for the Greens. They have voted on their Zionism is Racism motion. It's put forward by party members. It proposes that Zionism, the movement to create a Jewish state in the historical land of Israel, is racist. We're joined now by Ollie Cole, Times newsroom reporter, I should say. He's in Brighton with all the latest. Ollie, welcome. Nice to see you again.
15: Hi there, Ryan. How are you doing?
2: So take us through the lay of the land as we speak.
15: So currently, members have broken for lunch. There was a pretty fierce debate back and forth through the morning on this motion. There were four amendments laid down that members have been voting on, some of them too close to call, so they ended up having to go to a card vote rather than a show of hands. So essentially, the amendments one and two, which were sort of weakening the language of the motion slightly, both failed. So did amendment number three. Now, that's a really interesting one because it essentially called upon the policy not to be used to pressure people who go to Jewish centres such as synagogues, community centres that might describe themselves as Zionist. So that one failed as well. It means that the motion is now being voted on, and that vote is being counted pretty much as it stood going into it, which the people behind the motion are celebrating. The members here expect the motion to pass. We'll get the full result just after 2 o'clock officially, but having spoken to a lot of members, they think it has gone the way of that motion passing. And actually, if you look at the online voting, which has already been counting, then the motion goes through on that as well. So there's been quite a lot of back and forth here, but it looks like this afternoon official Green Party policy will become that Zionism is racism.
2: Good Lord, okay, interesting. And was the media allowed inside the room for that vote, Ollie, or not?
15: No. So the Green Party doesn't allow, unlike a lot of other party conferences, doesn't allow the press into its votes or its discussions. So we've sort of got to ascertain what we can from people walking in and out. In fact, they sort of closed the curtains so you can barely see through the windows, right, even. And there's a bit of back and forth with the press officers to find out what the numbers are. So, but we do, through members, have that news and have those sources. And we spoke actually to the chair of the Jewish Greens, who's just come out of the hall, and we're speaking to her. her about the fact that it looks like this motion is going to pass. She said it now goes to the leadership. They have to communicate very, very clearly and be pretty strong on the Jewish Green side if this motion does indeed get through. She also said that there is a world, if this motion passes and the leadership doesn't step up to the mark in a proper way, that she could see a world in which she could leave the Green Party altogether.
2: So it's split. I didn't ask you about the breakdown of the vote. I know it's only putative at this point, but is there a sense of what the share is either way?
15: So we have some numbers, but interestingly, the sort of votes that stretched out the further you went on. So on the First Amendment, there was 821 for it and 920 against. But as the amendments kept coming, that sort of gap continued to widen. And if I can just pull up numbers that we are talking about in the room, then we are looking at the online voting for 290 on the whole motion against 117. And on that one that I said that was too close to call in the room, you are looking at 684 to 1,026. So quite the split when it comes to that amendment regarding people attending synagogues. So you can see that has widened over the course of the debate, and now we're expecting that motion in its entirety to pass.
2: What's this going to do for Zach Polensky's leadership and the state of the Greens as a united party?
15: Well, this is what's interesting. Zach Polensky has actually stayed away from Brighton all day today and actually won't be voting, not even online, in the motion itself. We saw a lot of MPs, elected politicians, come out with statements on their take on the motion. A lot of the MP group don't like it at all. There has been a real split between the membership and the sort of political leadership. Ellie Chowns, one of the Green MPs newly elected in 2024, took to the stage to speak against the motion on behalf of MPs. But they're out of step with one of the deputy co-leaders, Mothin Ali, who's now a councillor and has spoken in favour of the motion in its entirety. So there is a split among the leadership, there's a split among the membership, and that means that navigating this next 12 months, this next electoral cycle, is going to be pretty difficult. Like I said, you know, the chair of the Jewish Greens was pretty clear that actually both Zach Polensky and the rest of the leadership need to be very, very robust in the way that it handles this going forward, the way it communicates it. And there is a real worry now that essentially this has been a three-day conference. A lot of motions have passed, a lot of discussions have been had on lots of different issues regarding the party, but actually the one that will dominate the headlines coming out of this will be this one. And actually, you know, if Zach Polensky doesn't like this motion but the members do, well, he's got a leadership bid up next year that he's got to run again because it's two-year term. So that calls into question a little bit how in keeping with the membership the leadership are, and you know, it could all spiral out of control pretty quickly and easily for the leadership of the party.
2: All right, Ali, thank you for that excellent reporting. Ali Cole is the Times newsroom reporter at Brighton, and I'm sure we'll keep up with Ali in case there are any further developments or breaking news in the coming hours. We're here till four, so we can talk about that. Jonathan Haslam and Julia Rayside still with me live in studio. Let's go to Julia. Any thoughts on that vote as outlined?
0: I mean, it's an incredibly complex issue. Obviously, I think anyone would be nervous about sort of making, you know, broad pronouncements on this. But I have Jewish friends who perceive the Green Party to be intrinsically an anti-Semitic political party. I have other friends who believe in Zionism but don't believe in the violent displacement. It's such a complex issue. I'm with the people who don't want anyone to be violently displaced. That's kind of, you know, at core what I believe. But it's clearly going to be a real problem for the Green Party if this goes through, because some people in the Green Party, even though it's led by a Jewish man, are going to feel excluded from a party they perhaps formerly felt sympathy with. So I don't know. I'm a woolly liberal who just hates that this is going to cause such a problem with the party, because they obviously need to be united, not severed down the middle.
2: Of course. Jonathan, you were listening to Ali there, and you were Downing Street communications man. This is one hell of a mess all around.
1: Yes, it's rather nice not to be involved in the issues.
2: But
1: the issues are extremely important for the whole of the country. And I think we should remember that the Green Party we have today is not the Green Party that set up and had as its main premise was climate change, what are we doing about the environment and all of those sort of things. And what we have seen, I think, is the suggestion of hard left entryism into the Green Party. when people became disenfranchised from the Labour Party, where Keir Starmer's his great success was to be able to remove much of the stain of anti-Semitism from the Labour Party. And certainly that was a huge problem for them. And I think that the Green Party, in many senses, has inherited that because of the people who have taken on their mantle. You know, they have a membership now of 200,000 when it was much, much less than that, when we had one or two MPs. You had Caroline Lucas, for example, who'd been there for a long time. So this is a different Green Party. The reason Zach Polanski is there is because he encouraged and stood up for that much further left-wing, we've got to have left-wing policies, and you've left the environment behind in many people's minds.
0: I don't think that's true.
1: Well, I think a lot of people feel that it's, you know, certainly the way it's portrayed in the media is now that this is all about different policies. So I think that a lot of people are going to find it a bit difficult to reconcile what they see from today's party. What we're not going to have any difficulty at all about agreeing, I think, I hope, to an extent, is that Zach Polanski is in exactly the wrong place. Because if you're a leader, you need to be at the party and you need to be taking control of a situation which is running out there, and you have to have a position and you need to be very clear. Because, as Ollie says, this could be absolutely existential for the current party as it's configured, because there are people who are just completely at odds. The MPs are at odds with, you know, a large swathe potentially of the membership. That can't continue for a long time.
0: I think, just to go back to your other point, though, if they just focused on environmental policies, you'd be saying that they were remiss for not having policies on anything else. So they can't win in that respect. Like, they've tried to become a 360 political party that can have policies on everything, not just the environment.
2: They're kind of hobbled by their name in some ways.
0: Yeah.
2: Because people expect one thing or another. Let's lighten the tone and the mood a little bit, because BBC One's smash hit game of Bluff and Suspicion has this week returned. This is a TV show that I have not embraced. And I'm in a minority, so I just want to say that from the get-go. But I have an Instagram account, and it is invaded periodically by clips, particularly this week by Richard E. Grant, somebody I've met and interviewed many times. I'm sure you have, Julia. He's a lovely man, and he's the centre of the story. So we'll try not to do too many spoilers, although it does feel, if you're not watching it as it's going out, you're kind of goosed, to be honest with you. So, are either of you watching it, Julia?
0: Avidly. I mean, it's my thing anyway. I write about television. But yeah, without going into specifics, if you haven't watched it yet and you might feel like catching up, there's only two episodes to catch up
2: on. That's it. That's nice as well.
0: And it's on for quite a short run, so it doesn't consume, you know, months of your time. There is an agent of chaos. I don't even think they know what they're doing, but they've just unleashed like this insane approach to the gameplay on the first episode. So it's become instantly really good fun. It's like watching, I mean, you've done Gogglebox, haven't you?
2: Yes.
0: It's like watching the celebrities bring their games in at the end of term.
2: Yes.
0: It's so much fun. They're all very excited to be there too. But there's a whole other element to the traitors, which I think some of them still aren't getting, that there's an edit at play here. Like the whole, you know, so many hours of footage are shot, and then obviously they've all worked in TV, they know the edit is a very small representation of what's happened, but they're essentially being themselves on camera. Yes. And for some celebrities, they have, you know, a great reputation, or they're known as a really nice person. We're going to find out if they're not. Yeah. That's the joy.
2: Jonathan, to traitor or not to traitor? That's my question to you.
1: I have taken the same attitude as I did with The Sopranos, which was to ignore it for many years and then catch up. And I haven't caught up with this one.
2: Yeah.
1: Or any of them. But I did just skip through very quickly this morning and last night, just to sort of get a
2: very
1: flavour
2: diligent.
1: Of it all. Well, you've got to. You know, you've got to put in the hard yards for this program. You know, your producer is very firm about that, and what your expectations are. So I have put in a bit of time for it, and I thought, no, I could probably get enraptured by this.
0: Yeah.
1: Okay. Not least because of the personalities who are there. And we go back to our key personality at the moment, Richard E. Grant. Mm. I saw him at a conference, a weekend conference for a rival newspaper. There are other newspapers apart from Times.
2: Available.
0: I don't believe it.
2: I don't believe it, Julia.
1: The FT. It was great. He turned up and he was talking about his hotel podcast.
2: Yes.
1: And he's absolutely hilarious.
2: Yeah, and very, very elegant.
1: I know, he wears tweed. We might talk about
2: that. Back to that. Well done, Jonathan. Well done.
1: He's Mr. Tweed in some respects, but he's so elegant. It's absolutely shocking. You know, he's 69 and he looks like $1 million. But he's funny, and he's actually a little bit fruity in terms of his language. But you can tell if you are running a dinner party, you would want him there.
2: He's in there,
1: because he's a raconteur, and his move. No spoiler alert, in case everybody.
2: Yeah, he makes a big admission very early on.
1: I know, which is a bit of a shocker to everybody.
0: Yeah.
1: Joe Lycett was completely.
0: I mean, I think all jaws were on the floor. But I think the. I mean, I could watch this show endlessly. It's just a game of wink murder, whatever it's called in your country origin. It's just a. It's a stupid party game.
2: Yeah, it's so clever.
0: But it's so gothic, and it's in a castle, and Claudia Winkleman's amped up, and the music's really, really sort of dramatic.
2: Ross Kemp, this has come up on my social, is still terrified of being touched by anyone in case he's being killed, because that's how it works. If you get
0: you might get secretly murdered in plain sight.
2: It's probably an edit thing where they've decided to make him like a scaredy cat, like the tough guy.
0: He's so funny. But my favourite side project now is looking. There's a mathematician there called Hannah Fry.
2: Oh yes, the
0: if you're aware of her, she's just absolutely brilliant. Great casting.
2: That's elegant person,
0: and very elegant person, but she's an incredible communicator, sort of popular scientist, and she has made an entire video explaining how using a Turing-based theory you may be able to use probabilities to kind of boil down who the traitors are, and by about day five she says she thinks she's going to have it nailed. This is before she went in, so I'd be very interested to see
2: that came up on my
0: so good.
2: Instagram, so I'm obviously following the right stuff.
1: Are we expecting to see her in a coffin anytime soon then?
0: No, I believe if anyone can do it, she can.
2: Okay, we've got to keep moving. I have to say, you've sold it to me now.
0: Yeah, so fun,
2: I really
0: Ryan.
2: Want to watch it now. Okay, coming up, how would you feel about being dumped over social media? That's a question I'm sure none of you have had an experience of. That if you have, we'll hear from you by text 87222. Start your message with the word Times. 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
2: That's the one. Still joined by our news panel, Julia Rayside and Jonathan Haslam. Okay, let's talk about Elon Musk, who apparently let go. That for an expression. He let go of his girlfriend and the mother of four of his children. I think he's in treble figures now, in a pretty untraditional way. Siobhan Zillis announced the breakup on the same app, along with a screenshot showing the billionaire had stopped following her. I presume that's another clue. She wrote, "It's hard to go from in love to let go in a week with no warning, but that's just how it sometimes happens. I feel happy that I got to show Elon how it feels to be deeply understood, nurtured and peacefully loved with stability and gentleness. Given the tumultuous nature of his early life, his often tortured soul and how hard he fights for humanity, I wanted him to feel the deepest and most stable form of love this world can provide. My heart is full knowing I got to do that, and I hope it leaves a lasting good effect. Unquote, Julia. There it is.
0: Good. Good grief. I hate that we talk about him like he's has any kind of... The annoying thing is, obviously, he has a huge amount of money and a huge amount of power, but he's also one of the worst human beings that ever walked the earth. And I wish we didn't have to talk about him. But yeah...
2: I can keep it short.
0: I mean, let's do that. Judging by just, you know, the track record, apparently the compound, which is full of his... many children from many mothers. You know, the guy's attitude to women doesn't really say respect and love.
2: What, do you think that calling them breeders is offensive?
0: No, of course not. That's I hope my husband refers to me similarly.
2: Better go
0: I
2: home. Truly the do. Breeder will have dinner ready in five.
0: Yeah, I mean, he's an emotionally stunted, silly little man who unfortunately has worked out how to have more money than everybody else put
2: together. How many kids has he got?
0: 108. I know, I don't know.
2: Is it 13?
1: 13. Yeah.
2: Okay, well, I mean, that wasn't uncommon in some countries.
0: I don't imagine he'll stop at 13, though, Ryan, let's face it. And just, the kind of, clearly, the switching off of... This mother has had four of his children.
2: Four, yeah. Uh-huh.
0: And has now been dumped by social media. I mean, we were talking about serious people earlier. I don't think he's a serious person.
2: Oh, but he is, though. That's the problem, isn't
1: it? He's seriously rich and he's seriously influential.
2: Yeah.
0: And seriously dreadful.
1: One suspects he's somewhere on the spectrum, probably absolutely at the far end.
0: I think that's doing a great disservice to people on the spectrum. Yeah. I think it's just a bad personality, whatever else is going on with him.
2: It happens when
1: he's not somebody you want as your best friend, really, unless you're on Traitors and you get it in the back.
0: Well, or dating your daughter, perhaps.
1: Oh, yeah, indeed. It is fascinating because the great success that he's had was not Tesla, it's SpaceX when you're sticking up these rockets. Who's running it? There's a lady called Gwynne Shotwell who has been running it just takes no nonsense. He takes the reflected glory of all of this.
0: Is this the woman who crashed a rocket into the moon? She didn't Shotwell that time, did she?
1: A little bit of collateral damage. But if you look at actually what SpaceX has done, it has transformed all of that activity, and that's fascinating.
0: Yeah, got Katy Perry into
1: Sub-Zero. He recognises a good manager when he sees him. But it's not the only time we've had... Now we've got social media. We used to have fax, and you're going to... FAX. You could perhaps remind me of this because I've forgotten his name. But the Genesis drummer...
0: Phil Collins.
1: Thank you so much.
2: Yes. Well done. It's a pub quiz.
1: Very good. You're on our side.
2: Definitely.
0: Cool.
1: Phil Collins, he dumped his wife
0: by fax. Yeah, famously.
1: So it's, it's not new.
0: One of
1: his
0: wives.
1: This is, it's appalling in whichever sense.
2: Except she probably had... She was watching coming through really slowly on the machine. It's not quite as brutal as a tweet, is it?
0: Well,
2: it's the facts going, I think this...
1: At least it was private,
2: Yes, yeah. Anyway, there's no excuse. There are no winners all in that story, necessarily.
1: You can only hope that the prenup was really worth it.
2: Precisely.
0: My favourite thing about Elon Musk is his daughter Vivian, who frequently speaks out about him, and I much enjoy everything she posts on social media. Oh, she's excellent.
2: Yes. So Elon Musk, was he married to this particular breeder? I don't know if he bothers to marry them, does he?
0: But he's married a couple.
2: Hopefully she signed some piece of paper.
0: Fingers crossed. Yeah, you'd at least want the money after
2: wouldn't you
0: an
2: think?
0: Ordeal like that. Yeah.
2: Thank you, Jonathan. Mentioned Tweed a little earlier. The Sunday Times menswear columnist Ben Cobb has been giving us a handy guide today, how to wear tweed and not look like a Guy Ritchie extra. I think it's a great title of a headline. Caught my eye because I used to wear a bit of tweed when I was on television because there's lovely Donegal tweed and it's a good fit for a skinny fella. Because it gives you a bit of weight, if you know what I'm trying to say. And apparently tweed is having a real moment. But the question is, can you wear it without looking like you've been rejected from Peaky Blinders and going to the races with the flag and the cider? So what to do?
1: The last thing I need is tweed to make me look as though I've got extra weight, because I've got the weight without the tweed. But it is undergoing a resurgence. But you need to have a certain style to it, as you said. And I remember that you go back into pictures and you'll see a banker by the name of, incredibly, Richie Rich, who turned up in tweed. It looked like a sort of yellow and black chessboard. It was absolute shocking.
2: Yeah.
1: But if you want the other side of the coin, we can go back to our man of the moment, Richard E. Grant,
2: yes,
1: who has got an association as an ambassador for a rather stylish company which does country wear. And he looks like $1 million, and so does everybody else in the photo shoot. But we'll give Richard also a little bit of a get out of jail here as well, because not only is he making money for that, he's actually supporting Oxfam in its campaign for secondhand clothes. And don't throw it away. Don't let it go into
2: especially
1: landfill.
2: Especially tweeds, if you're going to...
1: Oh, no, because tweed will last.
0: Built to last.
2: I think, according to the article, it started with the kind of Irish people out working out in the great outdoors, and tweed lets the rain run off it.
0: It's very practical.
1: Scots might disagree with...
2: With the background. I'll have it out with the Scots.
0: Harris tweed is incredibly
2: practical.
0: Harris
2: tweed is beautiful.
0: And the rain runs off it beautifully. It's... ideally buy something secondhand, because it will be still in pretty good nick.
2: It's been looked after. And the secondhand thing, I mean, my daughters, and indeed my wife, they love going to secondhand shops. They love the lack of fast fashion. They love even the vintage thing. It's massive. And tweed, you get some great stuff.
1: It's so important, because obviously you'll know more about this in a minute. The amount of clothing that goes into landfill
0: is
1: appalling, not just because of it's a finished good, where it could get a good home, but there's all the materials that go into it. The water, the cotton, all the other stuff, and then there's the plastics that we don't want.
0: And the fast fashion obviously relies on very cheap, probably unethical labour, sometimes child labour. So yeah, there are enough clothes in the world. I know fashion doesn't work that way and you're supposed to keep wanting the new thing, but yeah, I'm really glad to see the rise in sort of the fashion for secondhand.
1: Longevity, we believe in it.
2: Yeah, and don't just wear it well, as Rod Stewart sang, you know, you've got to wear it well. Anne-Marie texts in to say, Park Run celebrated its 22nd anniversary this weekend, so probably the 1 million plus participants in that time would say they're having fun.
0: It's a social thing, that is, yeah, it can be very nice.
2: Exactly.
0: The loneliness of the long distance runner, I would say, wasn't for me.
2: I love that. Was that Tom Courtney? The loneliness of the long distance runner.
0: Yeah, I think so.
1: But then we have Band on the Run. That's an important one. Another group exercise.
2: Tom Courtney joining us on the show the next week or two, which is good news. Is alchemy what chemistry is about? That's another one in from Ralph. Thank you. Julia Rayside, thank you. Great to see you as always.
0: So nice to see you.
2: Jonathan Haslam, come and join us again alongside Julia.
1: Thank you very much.
2: It's a real pleasure talking to you too. So enjoy the rest of your Sunday. You are now free to go. Yes, thank you so much.

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1: And it's 2 o'clock. Ryan Tubridy with you here on Times Radio today until 4. Coming up, is Britain a high-tax country? Tom Calver will help us crunch the numbers. We're going to look back on the history of the great British novel, from Daniel Defoe to Charles Dickens and on to Jane Austen and Zadie Smith. And should the US still have the death penalty? I'll be joined by two people from either side of the political divide to discuss. First, though, let's get a roundup of the latest news with Daryl Jackson.
2: Thank you. Good afternoon. The Justice Secretary, Alex Norris, won't put a time frame on when court backlogs will start easing in England and Wales, but insists they will. The government's conceded that scrapping plans to get rid of jury trials for some serious crimes inevitably means caseloads will rise first. Only certain fraud and financial offences will be judge-only hearings. Chair of the Bar Council, Kirsty Brimelow, says investment and opening up all courts are key too.
3: More of that and less focus on structural reform, because you run a real danger at this time of adding another layer of complexity, and it's a very, very delicate legal ecosystem we have. Put the resources into it in order to get it back to where it was.
2: The Sunday Times has found that 700 people have refused to have an electronic tag fitted, despite it being a condition of them being let out of prison. Only 62% of tags are fitted within 48 hours, while 1 in 10 takes 5 months. Hundreds of convicts were let go under the early release scheme on Thursday. Kemi Badenoch says that cutting inheritance tax would be morally right. The Tory leader is also pledging to end a childcare cliff edge, which means parents earning more than £100,000 do not qualify for help. The former Conservative Cabinet Minister Therese Coffey has told Times Radio it is a good idea.
4: Often it means they're at the more productive, highly productive levels of managers or working in business. It makes sense for them to keep working rather than at the moment. For a lot of those people, it makes sense to stop working.
2: At the Green Party conference in Brighton, the party is debating a motion put forward by members which calls for Zionism to be classed as racism. The motion splits senior members. Well, the Times newsroom reporter Ollie Cole is there.
5: Zach Polanski has actually stayed away from Brighton all day today and actually won't be voting, not even online, in the motion itself. We saw a lot of MPs, elected politicians, come out with statements on their take on the motion. A lot of the MP group don't like it at all. There has been a real split between the membership and the sort of political leadership.
2: And a property tycoon who was once top of the Sunday Times rich list has become the latest billionaire to leave Britain. David Rubin, who oversees separate £1 billion restorations of London landmarks, moved to Monaco over the summer. His exit follows a wave of similar departures since Labour came to power. Robert Watts compiles the rich list for the Sunday Times.
6: All the wealth on the Sunday Times rich list this year, 10% of all the wealth we found to be controlled by Brits now based in Monaco.
7: Wow.
6: But there has been this big change, this big step change in the last 2 years of people leaving the UK. And that's the number one destination. We talk a lot about Dubai, don't we? We talk a lot about Switzerland, the Channel Islands, but Monaco is number one.
2: And remember, for a news bulletin when you want it, search for the Times Radio News Briefing on the Times Radio app.
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1: Yes, Ryan Tubridy with you till 4 o'clock. Hope you're all doing well this Sunday afternoon. Before I tell you what's coming up in the next hour, I must say to you, I went to see a film yesterday. I just want to share this with you. I went to see the new Tom Cruise film. And the reason I mention it is because I was in good form. I was in a very nice cinema. I was on my own, which I love to do when I go to the cinema. And I was looking forward to seeing this. The reviews go from 1 star to no stars to 5 stars. So either it's a 5 or a 1 star sort of situation. And I can't remember the last time I walked out of a film, but I walked out of this one. It was just so awful and so boring and just so unentertaining and so dull. I didn't know what was happening. And I'm only saying this because I'd love to hear from you. Has anyone seen this film? Am I mad? Was it just because I have a bit of a cold and I was grumpy? Or has anyone walked out of a film and just, I can't do it? Or indeed a play. But just, it hasn't happened for a long, long time. I can't even recall the last time. But this film, Digger, or The Digger, whatever it's called, it was kind of cinema torture for me. So I just wasn't having it. But I'm open to being told you're wrong. Always. And we can fall out together live on air. 0333 003 2353, or you can text 87222, starting your message with the word Times. Maybe I missed the point. I don't know. But let's get back to the show. Coming up in the next hour, international data sets suggest British workers may be under tax, but does it feel like that to the average worker? Tom Calver will be here to walk us through the figures. We'll take a look at a history of the novel in Britain. Fast, I'm really looking forward to this conversation. We'll be talking about everyone from Charles Dickens to Jilly Cooper. And in my US State of the Nation, we'll be looking at whether the botched execution of Christa Pike, what a story that is, whether that'll be a watershed moment in the American justice system. I'll be joined by two American political insiders from either side of the aisle to tell us how Americans on the ground have been reacting to this very grim but ultimately quite fascinating story. After 3 o'clock, we'll be hearing a conversation I had with none other than Joanna Lumley and Jeffrey Archer. We can expect anecdotes there from the best of the best. And my big guest this week is Harry Judd, and he's best known as the drummer in the band McFly. We'll be talking to him about stepping into the sparkly jumpsuit previously worn by Jason Donovan to play Coach Bolton in a new stage version of High School Musical. You know who you are if you remember that the first time around. And I've been asking you for your week summed up in a song. This one comes from Charlie.
7: 7 days are in the week in almost every circumstance. And there's four seasons in the year, or so we learn at school.
1: That's nice. Almost every circumstance by Silly Sisters. With the diesel prices reaching an all-time average high this week, Andrew from Salisbury got in touch with this one.
8: Your love lifting me higher than I've ever been lifted before.
1: That's great. I love that song. It's one of my all-time favourites from the great Jackie Wilson. Higher and higher. No name on this one, but we like the sound of it because it is possibly referring to Kemi Badenoch declaring that cutting inheritance tax would be morally right.

Lovely. That's from the Beatles, best band that ever existed. That's Taxman. No arguments on that. Don't save yourself a text or WhatsApp. That's just the way it is. Possibly. Love that. And finally, this one coming in from Lucy, featuring the lyrics, "We do what we like and we like what we do."

0: for that, Lucy. Getting a little taste of what you were probably up to last night. That's good. Party hard, and that'll do nicely. Your weekend of song suggestions, all welcome. WhatsApp's on 0333 003 2353, or you can send a text, if you like, to 87222, starting your message with the word times. Suzanne says, on the subject of vintage, I like it up to a point, but please, the Pong and the Moths. Well, look, the good news about the Pong and the Moths is they go. So you're just getting your clothes at a bargain price and then just stick them in the wash. People in the UK pay relatively low tax. That's according to the OECD, one of Europe's most trusted sources on tax and tax statistics. But despite what their data shows, many Brits are feeling the squeeze. So is it true that we don't pay as much as our European neighbours? Or is the reality actually a little more complex? I've been talking to data editor for The Times and Sunday Times, Tom Calver, and I began by asking what the OECD does and why it has so much weight among policymakers.
1: Yeah, look, it's on one hand, you know, who cares what international aggregators think? It's just a league table. But I think this is important in terms of how we perceive our country, because, you know, these figures are used in OBR forecasts. They help shape public discourse and political decisions. They do matter. And also, I think the problem is that these figures have suggested that Britain is a low tax country and therefore has room to be squeezed further, which would actually, that's slightly misleading. And I think we've missed the point on this one. So to sort of pick them apart, so the OECD is a group of 38 mostly rich countries, and they take the average wage worker in each of these countries, and they work out what percent of their income they would pay in tax. So for the average country, it's about 25%. But if you do that with Britain, it's slightly lower. It's about 23%. So all this talk of Britain being, you know, taxed to the hilt, and how wage earners are sort of, you know, overwhelmed by taxation, particularly ahead of potentially another tax rising budget. And yet we have lower, according to this data, we have lower taxes than average. So what's going on? So I wanted to look at this in a bit more detail. And what actually seems to be happening is that in countries like Germany, they include all the big social security contributions that people make that would count in Britain as private contributions. So, you know, the point is that Brits have to sort of save by themselves in private pensions things that the state provides in other countries. That's the big difference between us and Europe.
2: And that is where therein lies the rub, and somewhat in your article, it's public versus private funding of things like pensions and so on, that things get covered up, and therefore this statistics get a bit lost in translation.
1: Yeah, exactly. I think it's interesting around the triple lock debate, which, of course, like, you know, last week, Andy Burnham, he finally put an end date on the triple lock. And so it was sort of double lock with an extra wage adjustment as well. But I think that what a lot of people said when he did that was, OK, hang on, pensions are only 12,700 a year. Why are we, you know, that's not very high by European standards. But I think that misses the point. Since the start of the welfare state, if you go back and read the 1942 Beveridge Report, talks about how the state is there to provide retirement benefits up to subsistence level so that people can, he says, freely build upon it. So the idea is that you have this baseline, but then you're expected to do the work of saving up and so on. And you do that privately through employer pension schemes and so on. Now, in other countries, you do that pension saving, but it's all done as part of the government. It's like a government scheme. And that's why taxes in those nations look so much higher than they are here. It's because you're actively saving for retirement in those nations, whereas in Britain you're expected to do it out of your own paycheck.
2: And this, we over the X 9 months or so we've been talking on a Sunday afternoon, Tom, a lot of it comes down to the data gathering and analysis, which in this case with the OECD, it just isn't matching up with a lot of the numbers that are coming out, and therefore that therein lies a problem.
1: Definitely. I think it's not just an OECD problem. Yeah. I think we've seen it with the Office for National Statistics in Britain, where there's been a big, big problem with data collection, where a lot of the big surveys that are used to gather crucial bits of data on things like unemployment, you know, things like wages, all of those are slightly flawed because they're just not reaching enough people, these surveys. So I think there's two distinct things going on here. One is the sampling problems. It's the fact that we're not reaching enough people to make proper judgments about what's going on in the direction of this country. But the other is measurement problems. And it's that, you know, it's things like the OECD deciding to count one type of pension saving as private versus one type as public. And, you know, those things do matter. And I think, although, yes, this is just a sort of statistical league table, it does impact public opinion. And, you know, these things will appear on the news at night and they'll be repeated by commentators, politicians and journalists. And so it really does matter that we get this right.
2: So solutions-wise, Tom, as you say in your piece, the desire for a small state is increasingly uncommon, and certainly less common. Is the solution explaining to people where their tax is going, to explain it better, or simply spending it more wisely?
1: I think it's a bit of both. I think if you look at, it is quite interesting, that shift in public opinion, where I think we are a bit more sceptical about big state spending than we were. But I think as well, you know, things like the NHS take up an enormous amount of public spending. The NHS is on track to be half of all day-to-day government spending in a few years' time. So it will basically become the NHS state, which is simply extraordinary. And I think increasingly people are thinking, okay, we plough more and more money into what is essentially a black box. We don't quite know where the money is going in terms of pay rises and so on. So I think there is a desire to get a bit more value for money there. But it's really tricky because, you know, the price of employing people is going up. There are shortages in some of these occupations. So you've got to invest in technology. You know, technology is improving all the time, but Britain has very low rates of, you know, things like CT scanners, MRI scanners, hospital beds. So, you know, it's a battle between Britain does need smart investment, and yet, you know, we can't deny that these bodies are becoming increasingly bloated. So, you know, maybe just throwing money at them isn't quite the solution that it seemed like it was 5 years ago.
2: Okay, Tom, let's talk briefly about this morning's developments. Kemi Badenoch saying that cutting inheritance tax is morally right. Do you think that could be an effective way to make people feel as though they're spending less?
1: Potentially. Inheritance tax is a really interesting one because on paper, the figures suggest not that many people pay it. But I think that is going to increase over time. So I think it was officially the government likes to say that I think only 6% of estates end up paying it. But actually, that number is set to increase quite a bit over the next few years. And also, I think if you think of just one estate, might result in lots of people having to be affected by it and have to deal with the consequences and fallout. And, you know, you get children having to club together to pay one parent's tax bill and so on. So I think inheritance tax has a very, I suppose, an overweight impact on our sort of overall sense of taxation. It's not a huge sum for the Treasury, but it makes a real difference. And so I think policies like that, you know, that affect our ability to pass down things to our kids and our grandkids, I think are popular. And I think that anything that makes that easier will go down very well.
2: What about Andy Burnham? How will he use this idea that we're not a high-paying tax company in his November budget pan out, do you think?
1: Yeah, I think it's... So there's obviously, you know, Labour has been in for 2 years now. This will be the third budget. And the first two were some of the most tax rising on record, or at least for many, many decades. So I think, you know, British workers know that they're being squeezed now. And I think, you know, you can't get away with doing things that you could maybe, you know, last year or 2 years ago. So things like freezing the thresholds. I think that has run out of road. So I think increasingly, if he is going to raise taxes, it's got to be in more inventive things. But you know, that there are no easy solutions. And I think the problem is you kind of got this prime minister who is very, evidently very pro-big state. You know, he loves the power of government intervening, but, you know, renationalizing water companies, energy companies, the grid and so on. That seems to be part of his agenda. And yet perhaps public opinion is shifting slightly on that. And perhaps the people don't necessarily want a bigger state as they did 5-10 years ago.
2: And going slightly off-piste, but just because it's been a week since we last spoke and, you know, the Labour Party conference has been and gone, do you think his appearance there was a good day at the office vis-a-vis, say, the markets, the Exchequer and so forth?
1: Well, look, I think, I mean, gilt yields, so the borrowing costs that Britain faces, is it was almost like a judgment on the sort of economic competency of the British government. And they have not been kind over the past few weeks. But I think a lot will depend on what happens in the budget. From Andy Burnham's perspective, I think he polling-wise, he is in the middle of a burn and bounce at the moment. All the polls suggest that he was much more popular than his predecessor, and he is the most popular party leader at the moment. The real test comes in 3 weeks' time when we have this budget. Will things come crashing back down to earth? What I did like about Burnham's speech, though, I have to say, is this idea of a shared vision that he was trying to get out. You know, this idea that, okay, we as a country, it might require a little bit extra money from all of us, but we can turn that into a national care service. And I think, suddenly, at least Burnham, unlike his predecessor, is telling people what they are paying for. Going back to what we were talking about with transparency, I think people don't necessarily mind paying more tax if they can see exactly what their money is going towards. So I think that might be the way to alleviate some of these fears about rising taxes.
2: And certainly, you talk about his predecessor. Gosh, he's come in for such a bashing, hasn't he, over the last week in memoriam. But it's communication is key.
1: Yes, exactly. I think Starmer, obviously he won the election, but I feel like his entire operation was just about winning elections, and perhaps there wasn't enough thought about what might actually happen afterwards. And I think you can kind of see that. It's almost a shame to hearing Burnham talk, because he talks about things that are going to happen in the next parliament in 2030 after the 2029 election. You think, hang on, have we just wasted 5 years of governance? And I think it is a shame. Why weren't these conversations about a national care service, about renationalisation, these big, bold pitches, if you're going to do them, at least put them in a manifesto? Because I think Labour's 2024 manifesto was pretty non-committal. It was like, guide the plane home, let's not upset anything. And yet it's only now that we're getting these bold policy pitches, but it does feel like we've wasted almost a term.
0: And that was data editor Tom Calver. You can read his excellent Go Figure column in the Sunday Times every week. Coming up, why were novels seen as inferior, lowbrow, uncouth in the 18th century? We're going to look back on the history of the British novel, a wonderful book, in just a moment. 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
0: Well, now, a novel not only tells a good story, but it is a good story in itself. That's the thesis of the critic and novelist Philip Hensher, who has tracked 300 years of British fiction from Daniel Defoe to Zadie Smith in A History of the Novel in Britain. I'm tapping it here because it is, can I just say, at a most superficial level, Philip, welcome, incidentally, this is a beautiful book. to hold and to look at. And that's a great start.
6: Very important.
0: Lovely
6: that's,
0: cover.
6: That's down to Pelican, who are the kings of non-fiction publishing, I think.
0: Well, if you're watching on YouTube, you'll see what I'm holding it up, that this is a beaut. Okay, this is an intriguing proposition. So give us the sort of vulgar beginning to our conversation. Give us the sell, the pitch, and let's take it from there.
6: Well, the novel is not just a series of exquisite objects, but it's something that engages with its society and engages and is created by the conditions of an industry. It gives voices to people who are outside the

0: seeped into existence because when capitalism started getting going towards the end of the 17th century, it started to create possibilities for people. You didn't have to end your life in the same place that your mother or father did. You could become rich, you could fight, you could turn yourself into something new. Yeah. And it emerges from a kind of bundle of very, very undignified sorts of books. Lives of Criminals, tales of people about to be hanged, lives of sex workers, and conduct books telling people how they should behave if they wanted to pass themselves off as somebody better than they might be considered. All those things turn into the first years of the novel, and some of the first novelists actually wrote some of those conduct books and lives of criminals themselves.
1: So conduct books are essentially manuals.
0: Yeah, and they've gone on. They've gone on. If you think about conduct books and now, there's all sorts of books about manners. Yeah. One of the best examples of the author of a conduct book turning into the writer of really good novels is Gilly Cooper, who followed a book in 1979 about class, called Class, about how people should or did behave if they were lower middle class, and so on, into a series about 5 years later of long, much loved novels that is rooted in that.
1: So she was following in a tradition of taking the conduct novel, conduct book. And turning it into something quite different, because the novel allowed people to, people always say to me, and rightly so, a good novel is a portal into another world. It's an escape hatch from your humdrum, if you
0: certainly,
1: like.
0: Certainly, yes. Or it might be a portal into somebody else's humdrum. The novel loves humdrum lives.
1: Was Dickens a humdrummer?
0: Well, no. I mean, Dickens sort of loves people exploding and robbing each other and doing extraordinary things.
1: Okay, well, we'll come back to him, because we've a lot to see. A lot to say about him in your book. But I suppose what I'm trying to say is that in its genesis, the novel emerged as a very exciting way for us to look through the keyhole, so to speak.
0: Yes, absolutely. And to look into lives that you would never, ever be allowed to look into.
1: For better or for worse.
0: For better or for worse. I mean, one of the first great novelists in the English language, Richardson, I mean, his first two novels are all about kind of lecherous men trying to peep into his heroine's bedchamber. But actually, after a bit, it dawns on you that when Clarissa is writing a long letter going on about her underwear and what nightgown she's putting on, that we as readers are being admitted to her intimate lives in the way that the hero would have given his fortune to have been able to.
1: But we were judging, saying, what sort of a creep would do such a thing as we read?
0: Exactly. I mean, it's a sort of enjoyably hypocritical form, really, the novel. It's always tutting over things that it's actually doing itself.
1: Yeah, it baffles me how crime writers, I mean, they are so vicious, depending on what you're into. Mm. And here we are reading them on the train or in the taxi or whatever. And
0: sheer joy.
1: What are we getting from that? I never quite understand. Well, I love crime writing myself.
0: There's some crime writers that I really love. I have to say that the novelist that is a total comfort read for me, if I've got flu or something, is Elmore Leonard.
1: Lovely.
0: And Elmore Leonard is the most foul-mouthed novelist. He's constantly writing about people shooting each other's heads off. But for me, it's a sort of enchanted, enclosed world in which people are swearing each other and robbing each other, and you just feel so happy at the end of an Elmore Leonard novel.
1: Yeah, that's great. I mean, I suppose that's why people watch soap operas, because you're not living that life, and it's very gratifying in some sort. I was struck by a simple story. Written in 79, I think it was. Is that right? Something like that.
0: A bit later than that, I think.
1: 1798 or something like that. But either way, it's by Elizabeth Inchbald, is that
0: Inchbald,
1: right?
0: Yeah.
1: I hadn't heard that story, just for people.
0: No, it's about a Roman Catholic priest who has a teenage ward, and she falls terribly in love with him, and he resigns his his priesthood, and conveniently he's also a peer, so he resumes his being a lord, and they marry, but it's a terribly unhappy marriage.

0: marriage, and it's all to do. It's not to do with the situation. It's to do with the exquisite restraint with which it's told, and she takes you into this world where you're, like in the real world, you're constantly trying to work out what other people, even people you're very very close to, are feeling and thinking and what they're deciding to do. It's all from the outside, and the incredible power of this tiny novel, it's not a long novel at all, is all in kind of trying to work out what the emotions are that are going on. It's a terrific novel. I don't know why it's not better known.
1: Yeah, it's intriguing, but that's what your book allows you the opportunity to read, to hear about other books you mightn't have heard.
0: Also, may I say, because it's so much about kind of externals, I wish somebody would make a film of that rather than endlessly filming Pride and Prejudice.
1: Yeah, they should maybe check out the back of the couch for other short checks that might have got left behind. You talk about the snobbishness around novels when they first came out, and that is to say, like, Queen Victoria was somebody who wasn't snobbish about a novel.
0: No, she loved it.
1: She was really into it, yes. Because she was looking through a keyhole the other side, as it were. And yet, some of the prime ministers would be a bit more, not for me, thank you very much, you know, very sniffy.
0: That's right. Queen Victoria was one of nature's novelists, and she did actually write a novel when she was a little girl. It's been published in recent years. And if you read her journals, she has a wonderful ear for dialogue. It's not everybody that can hear somebody talking and write them down that captures them so well. Her first Prime Minister, Lord Melbourne, was not a great novel reader, and he wasn't really interested. I mean, there's an exchange in the diaries when she says to Lord Melbourne, she's 18 or 19, she's only just become queen, and she says, I've been reading this marvellous book called Oliver Twist. Right. And he says, oh, I don't like to read about that sort of person. And it's such
1: says
0: a...
1: says everything, silly, doesn't it?
0: Yes, but she actually was very, very Catholic in her taste. And towards the end of her life, she was talking at her dinner table about a terrible novelist called Marie Corelli, and she loved Marie Corelli. And somebody at the other end of the table had only just caught the name Marie Corelli and just said, well, the secret of Miss Corelli's success is that she appeals to the totally uneducated. And then silence fell at the dinner table. No, she was wonderful.
1: She knew what she was doing. Listen, we only scraped the surface here of your extraordinary book. It's called A History of the Novel in Britain. It's by Philip Hensher, who's been our guest today. Philip, thank you for being with us today. Really enjoyed that.
0: Thank you so much.
1: Thank you so much. Much obliged. Okay, we've got to keep moving, because coming up, it's our weekly look at the state of the US. Two guests on either side of the aisle will be talking about the death penalty in light, of course, of Krista Pike's botched execution. And I'd like to hear what your song of the week was. If you could, text them to 87222, starting your message with the word Times. What does this week look like if it was a song? Let's get the news first, though, with Daryl Jackson.
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3: Thank you, good afternoon. The Justice Secretary Alex Norris claims court backlogs in England and Wales will continue to rise as Labour scraps plans to reduce jury trials. Sir Keir Starmer had wanted to limit them for all but serious offences. Now, judge-only hearings will be restricted to certain fraud and financial cases under Andy Burnham's government. Well, the Sunday Times has found that 700 people have refused to have an electronic tag fitted, despite it being a condition of them being released from prison. Only 62% of tags are fitted within 48 hours, while 1 in 10 takes 5 months. Hundreds of convicts were let go under the early release scheme on Thursday. The Justice Secretary, Alex Norris, was asked on Times Radio why inmates are not tagged before they leave prison.
4: There are practical hurdles to it. However, we've initiated a trial in prison to see how that could be done. Actually, the early results are encouraging. I think more of that is a good thing, as they say. However, in the meantime, you know, we've driven performance on tagging forward significantly to make sure people are getting them in a timely manner. And as I've said to you, if they don't adhere to that, well, then the consequences are very significant indeed.
3: Kemi Badenoch says that cutting inheritance tax would be morally right. The Tory leader says it amounts to double taxation. She's also pledging to end a childcare cliff edge, which means parents earning more than £100,000 do not qualify for help. The company which owns Manchester City Football Club was given first refusal on property developments across Manchester. A 10-year contract signed in 2015 gave the Abu Dhabi United Group preferential access to land intended for development by Manchester City Council. The contract, seen by the Sunday Times, has been released under freedom of information laws. Manchester City has said previously it does not recognise the criticisms. And for a roundup of the news on demand, subscribe to the Times Radio News Briefing on any podcast platform.
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0: You're listening to Ryan Tubridy on Times Radio, and it's time to go to America. This week, the world watched in horror as prisoner Krista Pike survived two lethal injections, leaving her in a critical condition in hospital. For those watching from outside the States, it underlines just how different the American justice system is from every other country in the West, in which the death penalty has been outlawed. So our first question for our two American political insiders is, should the Krista Pike calamity spell the beginning of the end of the death penalty in the United States? We're joined by two people who are going to talk us through that. John Seaton is the Republican strategist and former senior political advisor for Lindsey Graham, or Graham. John, welcome. Nice to see you, and thanks for being with us today. And yeah, happy to welcome. Thank you. Hillary Rosen is Democratic strategist and former advisor to Hillary Clinton. Hillary, welcome. Nice to see you too, and thank you for being with us today.
1: Good to see you.
0: Like I say, Krista Pike story has been enormous around the world. Give us a sense, John, if you would please, as a Republican, as to where you stand on this story as it unfolded, watching it, please.
2: Well, I would. Obviously, this was a botched execution. It was not done properly, and that is extremely, extremely regrettable. I don't want to in any way minimize that. But I do want to note that a name you haven't heard very much at all is the name of the victim, Colleen Slemmer, who was a 19-year-old young woman just starting out her life. And she was very brutally murdered by Ms. Pike. And the American people have decided fairly overwhelmingly that for the worst of the worst crimes and criminals, the death penalty is appropriate. So this obviously did not go in any way as it should. But I do think that Americans have spoken on this and do believe that in the worst of the worst cases like this, the death penalty is the appropriate punishment.
0: And is that your belief, John?
2: My belief is that our justice system gives every opportunity for those condemned to appeal after appeal after appeal. This was a crime that was done in 1995. And while certainly I do have some moral reservations about it, this is where the American people stand. Yeah. And this is where I think that the law of the land is going to continue to be in those states that still do have the death penalty.
0: No, I appreciate that. I suppose I'm just asking you as a human, sure, rather than a strategist. Are you a yes or no to the death penalty?
2: Like I said, I do have some moral reservations. I would say that I'm extremely ambivalent about it. This has certainly forced me personally to think about it more.
0: Yeah.
2: And I do believe that we need to look at if this is going to be the law of the land, how it is carried out.
0: Okay. Hillary, can I take your reaction to it as you were watching it unfold this week, please?
1: I'm not ambivalent at all. I think it's a barbaric policy. And I think what we saw this week was kind of a botched result of a barbaric policy. And it's actually not the first time there have been botched results in attempted executions. Look, the American people actually have shifted a bit on this issue. There used to be overwhelming support for the death penalty, and now it is only close to about half of America, which is, typically these things are trending downward. I expect more states are going to take a look at this and revise their policy.
0: And what do you make of what John was saying regarding the victim, the young woman who was the victim of the crime initially, that as committed by Krista Pike, that her family and the people who believe in the death penalty, as is the law and the land, should see justice done?
1: It's fair that there hasn't been enough attention on the victim here. And I don't think that people are feeling sorry. At least I'm not feeling sorry for Krista Pike. I just don't think that this is the government's job to kill people. Keep her in jail for the rest of her life. She should not have a single privilege. I do not condone the murder at all. I think actually most people feel this way. Just because you don't want to see the government actually execute someone doesn't mean that you don't think that justice can be served and that the victim's family could, get some relief here.
0: So if she had committed this crime, Krista Pike, in another state that didn't have the death penalty, clearly she'd just be spending the rest of her life behind bars. Is that right, John?
2: Yeah, that is correct.
0: And now because of where she is, do we know what's going to happen to her now?
1: There's one other interesting thing about this. Yeah. It's not just that if she were in another state, she would still be alive and simply serving a life sentence.
0: Yeah.
1: But the other three boys who were with her and committed this crime with her did not receive the death penalty because they were 17. She had just turned 18. So we're talking about sort of she was tried as and given the death penalty as an adult. But it's important to note that the other people who are also guilty of this crime are not being executed.
0: No, I agree. I mean, this is not a story without nuance as well, John. People, I've been reading as much as I can about it. It was a hard, what Krista Pike and Hilary Poinsett and others did to this poor victim was unspeakable. And yet then people within the justice system will often point to the past and the upbringing and the background to the perpetrators of crime. On occasion, I will say this expression, bad hurt people hurt people. Do you have any sympathy for her, Krista Pike, at this point vis-a-vis the botched nature of the execution?
2: There's certainly not a whole lot of positive to take out of this entire episode, from the horrendous way in which Krista Pike was brought up to the really grisly, as you point out, murder of this 19-year-old girl. I believe that was adjudicated as well, that the courts had an opportunity to weigh in on whether the fact that she was so brutally abused as a young person should be kind of a mitigating circumstance to spare her the death penalty. And the courts decided that while exceptionally, exceptionally regrettable, it was not reason enough to change the sentence. So, like I said, not a lot of positives, not a great deal to feel good about, a terrible, terrible case. But that was brought to light and ultimately decided that it was not a reason to change the sentence.
0: Hilary, as a viewer and consumer of politics and current affairs, can you give me a sense of how the American public is reacting to this story as the days go by? Is it a 50-50 scenario, or is it overwhelmingly in one side or another, if you will?
1: Well, it feels like there's a much more discussion about the death penalty now than there has been for a long time. Mm. You know, this does point out something that about the American political system that is very different than in the UK, though. The individual states have enormous leeway in the kinds of fines and punishments that they create for crimes. There is no American way here, unlike the British way. So, and I think that to suggest that people in some states feel the same way as people in other states in this case just doesn't really work. There are so many of these issues that really get decided state by state by state.
0: Is there, John, I should say condolences to you on the passing of Senator Lindsey Graham, who died not too long ago. And I'm sure you're still grieving there. But let me ask you, was he pro or anti the death penalty?
2: We didn't talk about it a lot.
0: But as a senator, would he not have had to vote on it? Or
2: yeah, we didn't talk about it a lot. I believe that he was supportive of the death penalty. And again, the most heinous cases, certainly given his work on national security, those who were terrorists who had done great harm to this country, I believe he supported it. We do miss him a lot, and I appreciate that. But it was not something we talked about a great deal.
0: And no doubt, Hillary, you were dealing with the situation where the other Hillary Clinton, would have been very much against the death penalty, I imagine, I presume. Is this a political divide? Is it a Democrat-Republican thing? Or again, back to that word, nuance?
1: Well, it is much more nuanced, and it does tend to be more regional than party basis. Right. There are certainly Democrats across the country who are very pro-death penalty and others who are not. So this doesn't cut neatly across party lines.
0: And what about the where now for Krista Pike? Do we have any sense of what's going to happen? Because we heard that details about the operation and the execution and the failure of that. What happens to her now? John, are you up to speed on that from a news point of view?
2: I'm not. The last I saw that she's still in the hospital, I believe she was still unconscious last that I saw, so I do not know. I am certain this will go back to the courts, but I don't know what's next.
0: Okay, and Hillary, because I don't know if it's hearsay or we're just hearing things that...
1: Oh, the governor announced that there was going to be a review of her clemency petition, And I think that this is really in the governor's hands right now, not necessarily the courts. The courts have already ruled. The only and the appeals have been denied. So really, this the governor is the one person at this stage who can change their outcome.
0: And John, it's interesting talking to you as a, you know, a well-informed and highly regarded Republican strategist. Being, you seem a little uncomfortable talking about this issue, and I don't say that out of any disrespect to you whatsoever. I just get the sense that this is not a topic anyone wants to be talking about on any given day of the week, because it's not very comfortable talking point, is it?
2: It's extremely uncomfortable, and it's, again, a horrible case, a horrible crime. A horrible story of again, Ms. Pike's upbringing. And obviously what happened earlier this week was absolutely, it cannot and should not happen. As someone, a party and a person personally who considers themselves pro-life, this is, again, there is moral ambivalence here. And I think Americans struggle with it, but where they have come down time and again is supportive of this. And as Hillary notes, every state can adjudicate these things differently. It's the federal this way. And so I would imagine that if you were to take a poll of voters in Tennessee, even after this event, they would still come down on the side of supporting the death penalty as, again, as morally difficult as it is.
0: Yeah. And your president, Donald Trump, wants to extend the death penalty by all accounts to include drug traffickers. Would you be up for that? Would you not say up for that? Would you agree with that, I should say?
2: No, I frankly wouldn't. I would say that the death penalty, if we are going to have it, should be reserved for those who take another or many human lives. And I would not look to extend it.
0: Okay, that's a straight answer. I appreciate that. Hillary, look at Europe, for example, and the death penalty is completely gone. In fact, it's probably considered by a lot of people to be kind of a barbaric system from a bygone age in some respects, and yet there will always be a constituency, I'm sure some of them are listening in today, who said, actually, I'd much rather have it back, to be honest with you. But that's not the case. So it's quite a clear blue water in physically and electorally and politically between the Atlantic Ocean and the UK here in regarding the idea of executions like this. How did this divide happen?
1: Well, I think it happened in Europe in particular because the many studies have shown that the death penalty is not a deterrent to serious crime. The reason we have punishment is not just justice for the victims, but it's also to serve as a deterrent and a notice to the public that if you commit a crime, this will be your punishment. And studies have shown in Europe and in America that this has just not been the case, that there is no vast difference between states that have the death penalty versus states that don't have the death penalty in terms of serious crime. And I think Europe, you know, has more of a history in many respects from hundreds and hundreds of years ago,
0: yeah,
1: of executing political enemies, and I think just stopped it sooner.
0: Yeah, for sure. And there was a huge appetite for it. People, you could read nearly most, yeah, you know, modern fiction from before the 1930s anyway, and you'd see hangings were like as popular as football matches in an afternoon. I mean, that's the weirdness about humanity, but that's for another day. We'll leave that element of our conversation there for now. John Seaton, stay with us, please, and Hillary Rosen also, enjoying our conversation if you can do such a thing about such a subject. But coming up, should political ads be funded by the taxpayer? And we'll also ask, as we always do every week, who is living the American dream this week? So let's hear from you if we can. 0333 003 2353. You're with Ryan Tuberty on Times Radio.
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0: You're very welcome back. John Seaton is the Republican strategist and former senior political advisor to Lindsey Graham. And Hillary Rosen is Democratic strategist and former advisor to Hillary Clinton. Let's talk a bit about taxpayer-funded adverts. Donald Trump has caused controversy this week after a series of taxpayer-funded ads took to the airwaves, trumpeting, if you will, the president's achievements and warning of a rise in communism.
12: Together we will defeat communism, socialism and Marxism in America.
13: America will never be a communist country.
0: Well, there you are. The adverts have caused a row about funding and the distinction between campaign videos and public service announcements, or PSAs. The Trump administration has created at least 13 campaign-style ads as part of its controversial taxpayer-funded multi-million dollar effort to promote President Donald Trump and his policies. Can these adverts count as legitimate public service announcements? That's the question. Or indeed, is this state-funded partisan advertising? This is the kind of thing that is beginning is troubling, I think, our friends in the United States. Hillary, how do you feel about these ads?
1: Well, it's clearly propaganda. It's clearly political advertising. But, you know, and the timing is unfortunate, and they shouldn't be doing it. Having said that, Democrats over the years have promoted Democratic achievements with government ads. They've, from things like promoting the new healthcare law or promoting Social Security benefits or other things. I mean, it is just kind of the privilege of the person in the White House that they get to use government money to brag a bit. And so I hate to disappoint you, but I just don't think this is that big a deal.
0: Interesting. And yet it seems to be making a lot of noise. So you're just saying that when a man, as it's only ever been in the United States, gets to the top of the tree, he gets a big pot of cash and he can kind of do with it what he will because they're the rules.
1: I believe that. And unfortunately, there are so many other things that Donald Trump is doing that need more attention. So look at healthcare. They just threw a million people off of health insurance rolls. There's, a gas crisis. There's a housing crisis. There's a grocery crisis. So of all the things, I think wasting time on this is just a kind of a distraction.
0: Crisis, what crisis, as the headline says. John, is this a storm in a teacup or is this somebody taking advantage of the aforementioned pot of money?
2: Well, maybe a little of both, and as Hillary notes, the both parties I think are constantly kind of pushing the envelope to see what how far you can go in running advertising like this. I will say that there is so much noise right now. I was in Texas earlier this week, or last week, I should say, with a ton of races up and down the ballot, and it's just political ad after political ad after political ad. Uh, I I can't even tell you if I saw this particular spot because there were just so many. The volume was pretty, you know, was extreme. So I haven't read a lot about this since the kind of initial news stories about it. And I do think the ads have just kind of faded into the background because they're competing for eyeballs with so many other political advertisements in the space right now.
0: Okay. Well, that's great. Because if the two of you esteemed contributors are saying there's nothing to see here to us in the UK, there must be nothing to see here. I have to take both. Come on, Hillary.
1: Yeah, the one interesting thing about this is to put Donald Trump front and center, right? He has historically low approval ratings.
0: Yeah,
1: they're in many of the states where the races for the midterm congressional seats and Senate seats are the most competitive. Putting Donald Trump out there in ads may not be the best strategy, but you can't convince the president of that. Part of the problem here.
0: Yeah, try telling him that. That's exactly it.
2: I think it's an interesting point. John, I do think that's a little bit of the at least among some conventional wisdom. I think the flip side of that is that there is a very large cohort of voters who really only show up when the president is on the ballot. And I think that to the extent these are political ads, the thought that putting the president front and center will take those less than reliable midterm voters and really give them that final nudge to actually showing up and voting in a midterm where the president is not on the ballot.
0: All right. Hillary Rosen, who's living the American dream this week?
1: I kind of love this question. There are so many people.
0: Yeah.
1: I have to say, though, over the last couple of weeks, you'd have to look at Jensen Huang, the CEO of NVIDIA, who started this company in the 90s as to make semiconductors and chips for video games. And now all of a sudden is riding the AI wave, getting phone calls from the president of the United States while he's on stage doing speaking tours, and literally is the man of the hour for every PM and president around the world.
0: I mean, it is extraordinary. And there was a kind of a rash of these films about the founders of, you know, Nike and Blueberry, I should say, BlackBerry, sorry, and all these kind of famous brands. This one is just waiting to be made, isn't it?
1: It is.
0: Yeah, it's quite the story. John Seaton, who's living the American dream this week?
2: Bringing it a little bit closer to home, I have the honor of coaching a girls' travel softball team. We're rained out today, but I would say female athletes. It's the WNBA playoffs, the opportunities have never been greater for female athletes, including my two sports-obsessed daughters. So it's an exciting time to be coaching them and seeing them grow and seeing the opportunities really flourish that didn't exist even a decade ago. So I would say that female athletes in America are living the American dream this week.
0: And how old are your children?
1: Well done, John.
0: Yeah,
1: well
0: John,
1: done.
0: That very progressive answer, I have to say.
2: I know, as a Republican consultant,
0: Hillary was going to jump out of her car and go over to your place and give you a hug, I think, on the strength of that choice. How old are your kids, John?
2: I have a freshman in college who's 18 at Syracuse University and a seventh grader at George Washington Middle School here in Alexandria. There's not a game they don't like to play.
0: Isn't that great? But do you believe, because we're probably all of a similar vintage, do you believe that the world is a better place for them to be as young women now than it ever was, say, 10, 15, 20 years ago?
2: I do. And it's been, again, just wonderful to see them grow and see the opportunities here in the United States that they have. And, just excited to see what's next.
0: I like that. Your kids and friends and their teammates are living the American dream. And Hillary, it's been good to talk to you. Are you still in touch with the former Secretary of State?
1: I haven't spoken to her in a while. Yeah. She is living her best life, though. Rest assured.
0: She's still reading her Louise Penny novels, I take it, in between
1: gigs. She will say whatever she thinks now. She does not care.
0: Yeah. Well, that it was always that simple for us all. Okay, thank you both very much. Enjoy the rest of your Sunday. John Seaton, Republican strategist and former senior political advisor for Lindsey Graham, or Graham, as we'd say. And Hillary Rosen, Democratic strategist and former advisor to Hillary Clinton, joining us there with a state of the American nation. Stay with us. We're here till 4:00.

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1: At 3 o'clock, great to have your company this Sunday afternoon. Ryan Tuberty on Times Radio. Coming up, can anything be done to deter disruptive hen and stag parties that seem to be taking over? We'll hear what is happening in Valencia in Spain and looking at how they're going to try and address those issues. Also, Dame Joanna Lumley and Geoffrey Archer will reflect on their friendship and life in the public eye. And McFly's Harry Judd tells me about High School Musical, making new music with a band, and drawing the short straw with Rod Stewart. Let's, though, first get the roundup of all the latest news with Daryl Jackson.
2: Alex Norris won't put a timeline on when court backlogs will start easing in England and Wales, but insists they will. The government's conceded that scrapping plans to get rid of jury trials for some serious crimes inevitably means caseloads will rise first. Only certain fraud and financial offences will be judge-only hearings. Well, meanwhile, the Sunday Times has found that 700 people have refused to have an electronic tag fitted, despite it being a condition of them being released from prison. Only 62% of tags are fitted within 48 hours, while 1 in 10 take 5 months. Hundreds of convicts were let go under the early release scheme on Thursday. The Justice Secretary, Alex Norris, has told Times Radio that things are improving, though.
3: I'm aware of the reporting. I'm also aware of the history in tagging. Performance has improved significantly in the last year, but I'd say very clearly with regards to decisions we've taken recently, if an individual leaves on licence, and one of the conditions of licence is they wear a tag, if they do not wear that tag, well then they're liable to that recall, as I say. For the first time, we have a presumption on tagging, which is about making sure that people don't get missed.
2: Some breaking news reaching us here at Times Radio this afternoon, and at the Green Party conference in Brighton. The party has, in the last few moments, passed a motion put forward by members calling for Zionism to be classed as racism. The motion's split senior members. It's understood that leader Zach Polanski didn't attend or vote on that motion. Higher-earning parents have been told they won't lose access to free childcare if the Conservatives win the next election. The party's conference in Birmingham is beginning with questions around its policy on the triple lock. The Prime Minister's hinted Labour would stop using the amount of money we make to calculate the annual rise in the state pension to pay for social care in England. Shadow Education Secretary Laura Trott insists the Tories' position is unchanged.
4: Triple lock is our policy, it will remain our policy, it will be on our next manifesto. This is actually quite a distraction technique by the Labour Party. They're trying to talk about the triple lock because they don't want to talk about working age welfare.
2: The company which owns Manchester City Football Club has given the first refusal on property developments across Manchester. Times Radio's Matt Hutchinson has the details.
5: A 10-year contract signed in 2015 gave the Abu Dhabi United Group preferential access to land identified for development by Manchester City Council. The contract, seen by the Sunday Times, has been released under Freedom of Information laws. A council source has defended the scheme, saying it delivered £1.25 billion of regeneration, and Manchester City has previously said it does not recognise the criticisms. Last week, Andy Burnham described Abu Dhabi United Group as a huge partner in the development of Manchester. Manchester City has appealed after being found guilty of inflating revenue and reducing costs by more than £900 million.
2: And for a news bulletin when you want it, search for the Times Radio News Briefing on the Times Radio app.
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1: Thank you kindly for your WhatsApps and texts today on 0333 003 2353, and text welcome to 87222, starting your messages with the word Times. If you've just joined us, you are listening to Times Radio with me, Ryan Tuberty, and we are here till 4 o'clock. To kick off the next hour, as we celebrate 50 years of a brilliant career, I've been speaking to Geoffrey Archer and some of his notable friends in recent times. Today, well, it's none other than Joanna Lumley. She's quite the woman who revealed to us why she has never played Shakespeare and why she doesn't think of herself as, wait for it, famous, for goodness sake. Chickpeas and pulses are seeing a real boom in popularity. I'll be joined by one of Britain's pulse pioneers, joining us a little later on. My big guest this week is Harry Judd, drummer with McFly and now star of a new stage production of High School Musical. Those of you of a certain age will be very excited about that, and those of you of another age won't know what I'm talking about. I've met Harry before, and during my time as a talk show host on The Late Late Show in Ireland, in which he appeared alongside Rod Stewart, and he told me a little bit about his experience that night.
6: Rod offered us a place on his private jet to fly back to the UK that evening, but he only had space for three band members. And I lost Paper, Scissors, Stones. So I was left in Ireland that evening.
1: Yeah, I honestly, that story does not end there. There's more where that came from. So listen in just after 3:30 and we'll hear why Harry drawing the short straw actually turned out to be a blessing in disguise. And then finally, we have our wonderful Three From Me. The writer behind Shetland and Vera will be joining us to discuss her latest crime thriller and reveal the books that have defined her life thus far. That's all coming up in the next hour. But we also ask on a Sunday afternoon, what tune best sums up the past week? This one comes in from Suzanne in East Devon. She left us with one word: corruption.
7: Everybody knows that the days are loaded.

0: Heather knows the good guy's lost.
1: Well done. Okay, Heather, thank you, Suzanne in East Down. I haven't listened to Leonard Cohen for some time. I could feel that underneath the floor moving. Touching the Barry Whites about that. Good job. Okay, and this one comes from my very able, it says smug, I think able producer who has, oh, she is smug. Yeah, she's, unlike my eldest daughter, Kia has secured tickets to Glastonbury in between working indefatigably on this show. And here it is.

0: Yeah. She's been singing that all day, and she doesn't have to look at a qualified luckiness. She is lucky. She has landed her tickets to Glastonbury, and she's walking on water and air. So well done to Kia, playing a fellow Antipodean, of course, to mark that wonderful moment in her life. What tune sums up the past 7 days? Send a WhatsApp 0333 003 2353. Thank you very much. Now, there's little more embarrassing than being on holiday and watching a stag or a hen do stumbling through an otherwise serene and beautiful European city. This soon could be a thing of the past, at least in the Spanish city of Valencia. So let's talk to Lizzie Frenier now, who's Associate Travel Editor for the Times and Sunday Times. Lizzie, good afternoon and welcome as always.
1: Hello, good afternoon.
0: Now, are you a hen or a stag sort of person? I mean, obviously you can't be a stag, but are you a hen gal?
1: I'm very much in my era of hen do's. I'm 33.
0: Wow.
1: And this summer I went to 5
0: Whoa.
1: Weddings and 4 hen do's. So yes, I've been on my fair share in the UK, in London, abroad, Paris, Sitges in Spain. So I know a thing or two about hen do's, and they come in all shapes and sizes, just like stag do's do.
0: No, of course.
1: Which is why my colleague Hugh Oliver has written about stag do's this week. He got married yesterday. Congratulations
0: to Hugh.
1: But instead of on the day of his wedding writing about his wedding in the paper, he chose to write about his stag do instead.
0: Yes.
1: And his stag do was very refined. You know, they went to Marseille. They were, you know, drinking pastis on the harbour. They were going on little boat rides in the Calanque National Park. And there was a sort of joke among his friends every time they did something that was either chic or nerdy or just basically very unstaggy, they would say, "Now we're stagging." So he was kind of writing in defense of, you can go on a lovely stag do and it doesn't have to ruin everybody else's holidays around you. Lots of cities in Europe do not want stag do's in their cities.
0: Yeah.
1: And have done many things. Amsterdam has been one for a long time that has been trying to get stag do's out of the city. But the latest one is Valencia, who have now said they're going to charge fines for loud, rowdy groups after 10 p.m. There's also a fine if you're carrying any sort of inflatable sex dolls or giant penises. I don't know if you're familiar with this. That's more of a Hindu thing.
0: Yeah, I think that's probably a Hindu. The inflatable phallus seems to be part and parcel of the hen experience for a lot of hen parties.
1: Yeah, it's often, you know, a costume that the bride is forced to wear around the city.
0: Mm.
1: But yeah, £640 fine in Valencia if you're caught doing that now. So, I don't necessarily disagree with these rules coming in. I think, you know, hens and stags, they've turned into this, you know, much bigger thing than they were 30 years ago. You know, when you might just have a nice meal in the pub or drink in the pub with your friends, you're now going on a 3-day bonanza to another city. And I do think in some cases they have gotten a bit out of control. So I don't blame cities like Valencia that want to ensure that other people on their holiday don't have it ruined by, you know, someone throwing up in the street and shouting X, Y, Z.
0: Exactly. I think if you're going to Valencia and you're planning a hen party, just leave anything inflatable at home and save yourself a few quid with a fine. How about that? Well, now let's go to the more beautiful Mont Saint-Michel. I was there once 100 years ago and it still stays in my mind. Where are we and what are we? Why are we going there?
1: Well, there's a really lovely piece in the paper this weekend online as well. Of course, you can check it out there by Anna Richards, who is a British travel writer who lives in France now in Lyon. So she often writes pieces on different areas in France for us. And she went to Mont Saint-Michel recently and thinks that she has found the secret hack to seeing it in all its glory, which is, instead of joining everybody, you know, walking around in the crowds,
0: yes,
1: she saw it via paddleboard. She went with a guided paddleboard tour. You know, it depends on the day and the tides, of course, but when she did it, it was sunrise, so up early when already there aren't very many people, and then went out on the paddleboard, got to go right up to Mont Saint-Michel, meaning that you get this incredible vantage point from the water that you wouldn't get otherwise, but also that there's no one else around you other than maybe a seal or two.
0: Yeah, or a shark, just to spice it up a little bit.
1: And I should say, you don't have to be super, super experienced, but she did say, due to the tides there, it's definitely something you shouldn't do on your own. And you might want to get some practice in on maybe slightly calmer water before venturing to do it yourself.
0: Just enough time, Lizzie, to talk about Australia, because I was nearly going, but because it was a very good friend of mine invited me to go, but time was against me, so I can't go. Because I could go if I could go for 5 days, I would, but it's too far away. Anyway, point being. There is an article in the Times, a family exploration around New South Wales, luxury great ocean walk from South Australia to Queensland, to name just two. What's this offer we're talking about?
1: Well, so the list is all about amazing trips to Australia that you can go on. And there's, you know, one from Oddly Travel that takes you to the lesser known places like the Flinders Ranges, which I've been to in South Australia, which is this incredible kind of deserty landscape where you can see kangaroos hopping along at sunset. There's an amazing one from Scott Dunn that will take you to all the classic sites. There's one from Steps Travel that will take you to Ningaloo, where you can swim with humpback whales. And of course, many of them you can book through Times Holidays, which, if you aren't familiar with it yet, get familiar. It's our in-house travel agency that allows you to book many of the trips that our riders have done all through the Times. So it's kind of one seamless journey. Makes everything easier for you.
0: Okay, I'll remember that next time I'm going. Straight on to Times Travel. Sounds good. Lizzie Frainier, as always, Associate Travel Editor for the Times and Sunday Times. Lovely to see you, and thanks for being with us this Sunday afternoon. Coming up, I'll bring you my chat with Geoffrey Archer and Joanna Lumley, in which we reflect on the careers of these two legendary names from the British pop cultural world. 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
0: Well, 2026 marks the publication of Geoffrey Archer's final novel. It's called Adam and Eve. It's published on the 6th of October. We're going to have a lovely event for that tomorrow evening, actually, here in this building, which I'm looking forward to. So to celebrate 50 years of an incredible career as a number one best-selling author, I had the privilege to sit down with Geoffrey and some of his close friends to talk about his life and his friendships and his career. For the second instalment in this series, we were joined by Dame Joanna Lumley. We started off by discussing Joanna's lifelong commitment to charitable causes.
12: Joanna does more charity work than any human being I know. And I met her, I was an auctioneer.
13: Yes.
12: And you were fronting the show, were one of your favourite charities.
13: I can't remember which charity it was, I can't remember.
12: No, well, you have so many.
13: You do about three a night. I knew you never stop, anyway.
12: And so that's how we met and we became friends.
13: My mother said there's no such thing really as charity, it's just somebody says, can you help me? And if you can, you do, and that's all it is.
14: Yeah.
13: It's very hard, I only really say no if I can't.
15: I've noticed in people who've hit a certain age that when the light goes out is when they stop caring. Somebody who might have loved an art gallery says, I don't want to go today. Mm. Well, then you're in trouble.
13: Yes, yes, yes.
15: Because suddenly you're running out of fuel of this, fuel of this.
13: And it's not really to do with actual years in age. It's when that appetite dies.
15: Yeah.
13: the appetite for life dies.
15: This is what I'm talking about. Yeah. 86 years old, with respect, Tim Rice was here earlier today. He's still going. He wrote a sonnet
14: Tim
15: for Geoffrey and Mary.
13: Yeah.
15: That he had pulled out of his
14: sonnet for your
15: wedding
14: anniversary.
15: Yeah, he pulled it out of his inside jacket.
14: And read it, casually pulled it out of his inside pocket and read it to us.
15: He read it to us. And he said the only problem he had, he came in and I was looking at the two men, you know, like old pals, and he said, Geoffrey, it's good to see you. I think I might have found the word. What? Yes, he'd been missing. He was looking for a single syllable word beginning with E. How
14: still,
15: preposterous
14: still
15: and beautiful that was.
14: His age.
15: Yeah, he got
14: still
15: it.
14: Still has that passion. Yeah. And still unhappy about it.
13: Very,
14: very interesting, because you must tell us what you're unhappy about, because he said he was unhappy that Aida, his Aida, had played
15: with Elton
14: in
15: John.
14: New York for 5 years and never come to England.
15: Yeah.
14: There must be something you feel.
15: Something you haven't achieved yet, or that you'd like to achieve? No,
13: I was rather crestfallen that I've never been asked to play Shakespeare.
15: God, you'd be perfect.
13: I've done it.
14: I tell you
13: what, amateur
14: you'd
13: productions.
14: Love.
13: I've done Desdemona and Rosalind.
14: You could play the nurse now.
13: Yeah, I do want to play the nurse.
14: I saw Judi Dench play the nurse.
15: Yes.
14: And she was magnificent.
13: Yes.
14: Oh, no, the nurse is one of the toughest
13: parts. I'm terribly tall to play the nurse.
15: I
13: don't feel dejected about it, because you look at all the other stuff that's come. You can't be too greedy. And I can also learn and do Shakespeare.
14: I sat next once to, and only the older listeners will know who I'm talking about. We've reached that age.
13: Yeah.
14: I sat next to David Niven on a plane.
13: Yeah.
14: And I said, tell me about the parts you didn't get, because I was telling him how much I enjoyed Separate Tables and how much I thought he was worth the Oscar. And he said, and he then listed six films where Paul Newman or whoever it was had got the part, and he'd always been the second choice and never got it. And then I said to the other day, I was chatting to, met Derek Jacobi at a party, and he said, I think I, Claudius, is one of the great performances in my lifetime. He said, Geoffrey, I was the third choice.
13: Yeah.
14: So it shows how careers
13: Doesn't it, just?
14: The careers can go...
15: it reminds me briefly of the idea of... In Ireland, we say you get notions. You know, the tall poppy syndrome. If you do very well, they tend to shoot you down. I don't know if it happens here as much.
13: It happens here. It happens in New Zealand, Australia.
15: And Australia has a bad case of it.
13: Bad case.
15: Ireland has a bad case of it. And Roddy Doyle, the great Irish writer, said... I was talking to him about Ireland once. What do you think? He said, I was walking down O'Connell Street one day and a fella comes up to me and said, are you Roddy Doyle? And I said, I am. And he said, so what?
13: That's a very funny exchange.
15: And he said, Ireland.
14: Only the Irish.
15: But it's a good... It's quick and it sums it up. So I put him back in his box just as he was... And he wasn't even trying to show off.
13: No, he wasn't.
15: He was pointed out. And, so, you know, it's a funny thing, fame and success, Joanna.
13: I've managed to dodge it all my life. Because you're only famous if you be famous. I went out with Rod Stewart for a short time, and he said you can be famous. I.e., he would put on a pink satin suit, and he'd be Rod the Mod, and he'd get into his Lamborghini or something. Or you could just not have all that stuff on, and just go into a pub, and people go, it's nothing. And as I always shopped in the supermarkets and queue in the post office and things, and walk, go by tube. Years ago, back in the 70s, I was going down the King's Road and I couldn't get down the pavement from Peter Jones walking down on the right-hand side. Couldn't get in. Pavement was all the stuff and there were people holding like this, holding barriers back, and a great big car pulled up there and people go, oh my God, what is it? What's happening? Because usually the King's Road is full of quite famous people anyway.
14: Yeah, quite.
13: Walking up and down. Blah, blah, blah, blah, blah, thing, more people going, we're trying to get around, who is it? Oh my God, look, what is it? And out of the car came Steve McQueen.
15: Oh,
13: I went into the shop. But the truth is, it was only Steve McQueen going into a shop. So why did we have all that palaver?
15: Yeah.
13: And you wear dark glasses, you put your thing off, you do this to people.
15: Yes.
14: I have a Rod Stewart story.
15: Go on, let's hear it.
14: Quite recent.
13: Yeah.
14: I was doing an auction and he arrived and he was wearing, this won't shock you, the most incredible shoes, all coloured and all sorts. Wonderful, wonderful. And I said, Mr. Stewart, stop. And he stopped. I said, I have your shoes, I'm going to sell them. And he was wonderful. He bought the shoes up, held them up, stood there. We got £5,000 for his shoes.
15: Get away.
13: He's a sweetheart.
14: God bless him.
13: He's a sweetheart. Don't do that. I'm terrified now. I'm not going to come to an auction for you. Take your dress off.
15: You're standing before them like a fever dream. I always felt when I met all these famous people that you're talking about and the like, was the I came up with this kind of weird graph, which was the bigger the star, the smaller the ego, and the smaller the star,
13: the bigger the ego.
14: Yeah, that's what they are.
13: But sometimes there's a professional, fabulous stardomness that people bring joy to the nation.
15: Yeah.
13: They behave like stars.
14: Joan
13: and people
14: Collins.
13: Go, oh, get, but Barbara Cartland, I was going to say.
14: And Barbara Cartland.
13: Because Barbara Cartland had lamps fitted into the back of her Rolls Royce, which would be on when she drove, so she could drive. And I saw her on a rainy...
15: That. We need that, don't we?
0: I can't believe it!
13: Yes, a rainy Friday afternoon.
15: Hilarious.
13: And I saw her in
14: the
13: Finchley Road.
15: Yes.
13: And the rain was coming down. And there she was, done up like this, with the lights on, waving.
15: Dogs, yeah.
14: Oh, and Joan Collins, people love it. She plays the role.
13: I've got
14: brilliant.
13: A very, very small brilliant. Smart car, very old smart car, which unfortunately got bashed, so I've now got gaffer tape holding it together. But people are disappointed because they kind of go, oh, no, because they wanted me, because they've
14: Ferrari.
13: Seen me on television, to be in a Ferrari.
15: Yes, yes. And, maybe they don't want to see you on the Tube or in Waitrose.
13: They don't really.
15: But they're happy to when they do.
13: Yes, they do, because they can take a picture with me.
15: And they can take a picture with you.
13: And I send a message to their dog or something like that.
0: She's so funny, and you know, she's 80 years old. Honestly, we did a picture together at that. I put it up on Instagram earlier on, and everyone goes, "What age is she?" And she's still got it. Dame Joanna Lumley and Geoffrey Archer there. You can watch that whole episode. It's a great fun, and we recorded them in Geoffrey's place. His pad is extraordinary pad. Not too long ago, and you can watch the full episode a little bit later on today on YouTube. It's just look up Life with Ryan Tubridy, or it's a podcast, Extraordinary Lives with Geoffrey Archer. So we're all in there in some shape or form. Okay, what do fudgy Carlin brownies, New York-style panelle, and coconut split pea dal have in common? That's our question.

0: Josiah, welcome.
1: Thank you. Welcome. Yeah, thank you for inviting me in to talk about all of the beans and pulses that are in our book.
0: Well, this is remind us where you were, what town or village you were in when we spoke on the phone.
1: I was driving to visit some people in Kent, and I couldn't get at a place where I could stop. And suddenly, I found a turning to a town called Bean.
0: Yeah, it was written in the stars. And here we are today at the top of the tower talking about your book. So tell us a little bit about the book. What excitement for us all?
1: The book really is just it's a celebration of the ingredients that we can grow really well in this country and that we've grown for thousands of years in many cases. And it's also a celebration of kind of that really simple, you might call it peasant cooking, that all around the world uses ingredients like whole grains, seeds and pulses. And the people that eat those foods are often incredibly healthy. They have significantly longer lives than we do. And we need to be eating things like more fibre.
0: Yeah.
1: We need to be eating more of those micronutrients that you get in the seed coats of grains, and finding recipes that are simple and delicious and joyful is a big part of it.
0: Yeah, so the expression eating your greens, you want that to be to not have such a bad name. It's considered something that you have to do rather than something you want to do.
1: Yeah, and I think people are really switching on to this. You know, fibre maxing, it's all over Instagram these days.
0: Are you fibre maxing, Kia? You look like you're nodding as if to say, yes, I'm all over this.
2: I've heard of the concept. Yeah. I don't know if I am or not. It's sort of people who track their macros and their micros kind of scare me.
1: Yeah, I think they scare us all a little bit, don't they?
0: So if you're an ultra beanster, it might be a bit othering, whereas you're just a commoner garden, if you will.
1: Just a commoner garden beanster.
0: Bean guy.
1: Yeah.
0: What's in that bowl, he says, pointing at it like a child. Okay. What's in there?
2: And people, you can watch us on the YouTube.
0: You can watch us on the YouTube. Yeah. Kia is going to be our canary down the mine, but you brought in for us what looks delicious.
1: I brought in a really simple dish that combines spelt grain, whole spelt grain, and lentils. And they're some of the oldest crops in the world. They're crops that would have been grown in the UK for a long time. We have revived lentil growing in England as a business, but actually the historic record says it's been grown here for a long time, just not commercially. So this is a Middle Eastern inspired recipe.
0: Very good.
1: It's got roasted carrots with something that's called pilchuma, which is like a harissa.
2: Yeah.
1: It is quite spicy.
2: Okay. Well, let's see how I do.
0: That's okay. Well, thankfully, I'm not going to have it because otherwise it would be bad. What sauce have you put on this?
1: Is a sauce made with tahini, which is made with sesame, which... interestingly, if you combine sesame,
0: you can work away, Kia, showing you there, Kia.
1: With a pulse, you get
2: delicious
1: all the nutrition you need. It's a complete food. Hummus is amazing. Hummus is actually a complete food. It contains all the amino acids you need, and lots of fibre as well.
0: I'm asked to ask you about the debate about which contains more protein. Is there more protein in pulses, grains, and seeds, or in meat?
1: It's a good question.
0: Is it?
1: Essentially, if you eat a pulse with a grain, like we've got over here...
0: Yeah, we've lost Kia, she's
2: it's
0: gone.
2: It's delicious.
1: You get all the protein you need. You've got all the amino acids you need. So, you get that in meat as well, but you don't need to eat meat in order to get everything you need.
0: Now, your book includes, I love the expression, peasant dishes.
1: Yeah.
0: What are the peasants? I think this is where I'd be eating, anyway. Peasant dishes across the world. Two staples of medieval times, gruel and pottage. Now, this feels like it's right out of the old book, all right? Almost forgotten type of stew. Yeah, are they back? Is it gruel having its day again?
1: I think gruel needs to have a moment. I mean, I think it's really fascinating that there's cuisines all over the world where we celebrate this peasant cookery. There's a recipe, this recipe, or the recipe for Tuscan bean stew. These are all recipes that would have been eaten by people who had very little money, and they would have seen people through the winter, through the dark times. And gruel and pottage are the UK equivalent. But we got rich really early, and we stigmatised all those peasant foods.
0: Yeah.
1: You know, Dickens and all that. Yeah. Gruel can have some more, sir, and all that kind of thing. But actually, if it was called, you know, congee, for example, there'd be fancy restaurants in London serving it up at 15 quid a bowl. And I think
2: it needs a rebrand.
1: Exactly.
0: What about Gruel?
1: Gruel, yes.
0: That might do the job. Now, can we have the jury has returned, and Kia, you've just eaten...
2: I give it a solid 10.
0: A solid 10?
2: I like coriander, so you've already ticked the boxes. What do you call it here? Is coriander here?
1: It's coriander here.
0: Yeah, still called it. That's okay. It's trying to
2: It's delicious.
1: Brilliant.
2: And I'm a big fan of all the little bits of grains. And so what grains are these?
1: Yes. They're spelt grains. Spelt grains and the lentils. So combining together to make a complete food.
2: Yum.
0: And are you not too spicy for you?
2: No, it's like got a good kick, but not...
0: Not too much.
2: Egregious.
0: Not
2: imagine
0: egregious.
2: That it wouldn't be like hot ones where you have to have a glass of milk chugging on the side.
0: To say that. So that's a 10 out of 10 for the sample. As somebody with what I was described to, someone, a listener once described me at home as having a nursery palate.

0: I'm eyeing up your brownies with great lust.
1: You are welcome to just take one.
0: Thank you. And tell me, where do we connect brownies with beans and...
1: These have got Carlin peas in them.
2: Thank you.
0: Okay.
1: So the basis is a pea that we've been growing in the UK for a long, long time that had almost disappeared from our cuisine, but hung on in parts of the Midlands and the North East and the North West, where it was eaten as parched peas, like a street food, basically. But actually, it's the British equivalent to a chickpea. Although we do grow chickpeas, they're quite difficult. This is much easier, and it does a lot of the same job that a chickpea would.
0: A relative of mine used to feed a pill to the dog by putting it in butter. Now, you've just fed a pea to the presenter by putting it in a brownie.
1: That is exactly the thing.
0: Do you see the analogy?
1: Yeah, I do see the analogy.
0: Because if you told me it, I'd be like, well, I don't know if I want to. I've just eaten a little piece of that, and I have to say, it is delicious. It's got a weight to it.
1: It's a health food, isn't it?
0: Well, if that's
2: a
0: health food...
2: You can have a whole lot.
1: It's not really, but...
0: Oh, damn.
1: It's got sugar and honey and all sorts of lovely things.
0: You could sell anything, and I'd probably believe it. Okay, and it doesn't need to be, you know, limited to hearty main meals either. Like I say, you can have the cake and the biscuits and the brownies and everything like that. You can
1: That's right. You know, you could use pea flour, for example, to make pancakes, or you could put it into your Yorkshire puddings. Or there are all sorts of ways you can use these ingredients that are not heavy and hearty and wintry, but also, you know, they are really good at this time of year.
0: Yeah, because when people say, "I just want to go out to the shops and get some grains and seeds," you just think, "Oh, that sounds so boring." Like, it sounds so boring. Your book, Whole Food. I'm looking at it here. By the way, beautiful production.
1: Thank you.
0: It looks like it's kind of bringing it. It's like a rebrand, as Kia said. It's like bringing it back. Bringing the bean back.
1: I think in the when we started working with Pulses and Grains, you know, they did have a real kind of 1970s sort of hippies and hair shirts and maybe a little bit of wind. And we're just trying to encourage people to rediscover them and to realise how delicious they are. I mean, they are good for us, that goes without saying, but they are incredibly delicious. And a lot of the recipes are extremely joyful. You know, they're just fun to make and fun to serve.
0: I love that. You're called Josiah, which is a kind of an old-fashioned name in some ways. Do you get called Joe, Josie, Joey? What do you get?
1: Just Josiah, to be honest.
0: Do they give you the full whack every time?
1: They give me the full
0: Even
1: full
0: at school?
1: Whack. Yeah, always, yeah. Yeah.
0: Crikey. People love to abbreviate, but obviously not. Anyway, it's a great name. It's Josiah Meldrum, which is, it's actually a Dickens name.
1: That's probably is,
0: it's a great name. Josiah Meldrum, who we met while he sat in a car near the village of Bean, joins us live in studio today with his book. He's your co-author, I should say, of Whole Food, Delicious, Diverse, Whole Grain Recipes to Make You Feel Good. And it's released on the 8th of October. It's a terrific book. You're a lovely fella, I have to say, and you're great fun. Kia, thank you so much for...
2: You're welcome.
0: You can now take
2: the
0: plate.
2: Get a free lunch out of this.
0: There is no such thing as a free lunch because you have to produce the rest of the show. So there you are. And thank you both very much for coming into the studio today. Much obliged. Appreciate that very much. Coming up, McFly's Harry Judd will join me to talk High School Musical, making new music with the band, and his run-in with Rod Stewart. First, though, let's get the news from Daryl Jackson.
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4: Thank you, good afternoon. Green Party members have voted in favour of a motion that says they believe Zionism is racism, with leader Zach Polanski abstaining. The party now says the development and protection of a Jewish state in Israel will be treated as any other form of racism. These party members have given their reaction.
5: A beginning of a very big change in the political map of the UK and the world, because this party will become the party that serves the people.
6: I would rather have been attacked for being a lentil-eating, sandal-wearing hippie than perhaps what we're going to be attacked on now, because I don't think it's a true reflection of 220,000 members.
4: Kemi Badenoch's on stage speaking at the Tory conference in Birmingham. She says her party is completely different to the one which lost the general election more than 2 years ago. The Conservative leader has also said she meant it when she said she was going to renew the party.
7: I didn't just mean changing our policies, like on net zero and the ECHR, although we have done that. And I didn't just mean booting out the plotters and the badly behaved, although we've done that too. I meant something much more fundamental. A Conservative Party that knows what it stands for.
4: The Justice Secretary's warning the court's backlog in England and Wales will continue to rise as significant changes are made to proposed reforms. Sir Keir Starmer wanted all but most serious offences to be put before a judge alone. That's now being scaled down to certain fraud and financial crimes following concerns about the initial proposals. And the Sunday Times has found that 700 people have refused to have an electronic tag fitted despite being a condition of them being let out of prison. Only 62% of tags are fitted within 48 hours, while one in 10 takes 5 months. Hundreds of convicts were let go under the early release scheme on Thursday. And for a news bulletin when you want it, subscribe to the Times Radio News Briefing on any podcast platform.
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0: Well, that is a sound, as you well know, don't try denying it, from High School Musicals. We're All in This Together, a song that will be deeply familiar to those of you who were either parents or preteens in the noughties. Now the beloved film is taking to the West End with none other than the drummer from McFly, Harry Judd, playing the starring role of Coach Bolton. It's the kind of crossover anyone who was 10 years of age in 2007 could only have dreamt of. Well, I last met Harry when I was presenting the Late Late Show TV in Ireland. When I caught up with him earlier, though, I started by asking him, how has life changed since we last spoke?
1: Well, at the moment, it's quite intense, but it's a good amount of intense. I'm doing things I enjoy. I'm very lucky. I've got a young family. Life is good. Just remind me, am I right in thinking that when we came on the Late Late Show, was Rod Stewart also on the Late Late Show at the time?
2: That's right, yeah. Yeah, yes. That's right.
1: So do you know that after that show, Rod offered us a place on his private jet to fly back to the UK that evening, but he only had space for three band members, and I lost Paper, Scissors, Stones, so I was left in Ireland that evening, and the other three got on a private jet with Rod Stewart.
2: You are joking. And the great thing is, you're not bitter about it. You've totally forgotten it. And it's.
1: But another part of the story, two parts. I'm a big cricket fan. England were playing in the Ashes. And so I was quite happy to stay in the hotel and watch the cricket highlights. And Rod drew in their passports some rather naughty pictures. So they had to apply for new passports and I didn't. So I'm doing good in the end.
2: What a story. I did not see that coming today, Harry. That is... and actually, desecrating a passport is a complete crime, Rod.
1: It is a crime. I know. We should put a warrant out for his arrest, really.
2: It'll add and take away value from their passports. But there you are with your clean passport, traveling around the world, no bother, unfettered by Rod Stewart's scrawlings and doodlings. Do you know something? I lived for 2 years in St. John's Wood and right beside the Lord's Cricket Ground. I never went through the gate. Did I miss out?
1: You did. It's such a beautiful place. It's like any stadium that you go into, whether it's cricket or football, I always find, no matter how many times you go in, it's always an overwhelming, beautiful setup of these stadiums. And yeah, I love my cricket. Anyway.
2: Yeah, sorry. Let's
1: talk about cricket.
2: No, we're not. So obviously, for people who are watching this, they'll see the big posters behind you of High School Musical. And this is something that my daughters would, I'm of a vintage, that my daughters would have watched when they were little. You were probably kind of at the height of your fame when that was kind of rocking and rolling. Is that right to say? What's your relationship with the show, if you have any at all?
1: Yeah, you're not wrong. So it's the film is 20 years old this year. McFly have been going for 23 years. So we were, two, 3 years into our career when High School Musical came out. So there's a nice natural crossover there. And, you know, it's cross generations now there. You talk about your daughters having enjoyed it. My daughter is 10 years old and she knows all about High School Musical. That's the really fun thing about being part of the show. It's not just for that, you know, generation of 20 years ago that enjoyed it. It's the new kids coming through. And look, I went to see the show. It had a 5-week run in Manchester and Jason Donovan was playing Coach Bolton. So I'm stepping into the shoes of Jason Donovan. And I got to watch the show before I joined it, which is not often you get to do that, watch a show that you're actually in. And it was so much fun. You know, I thought, you know, I mean, it'll be fun to be in, but I don't know, what's the show going to be like? Maybe it's not my thing. I went from start to finish, was just smiling, singing along, having the best time. And so that's the kind of beauty of it. It crosses all the kind of different generations and you know, it was great to see all the young kids in there, people my age, people older, taking their grandkids, grandparents. It's a great fun experience.
2: And I would imagine, you know, when you're recording an album with a band, or it's quite intense, but that sense of live and live audience and maybe 8 performances a week, I think that's that must be a great feeling. And the intensity of it is kind of a welcome adrenaline.
1: Yeah, it's very different to being in a band. Being in the studio with McFly is not particularly intense. We're our own bosses, so to speak. So our schedule is quite laid back. You know, we say, you know, see you tomorrow 10:30 to 11. So that means around 11:30, and then we chat for an hour, and then maybe we suggest a lunch break, and then on tour, you know, we might do 6 shows a week maximum. But in the West End, you're doing 8 shows a week. There's some weeks with High School Musical musical where we'd be doing 9 shows a week. It's a lot more of a professional setup than a McFly situation. But I love it. It's so nice to actually just slot into a cast of these amazingly talented young performers and just, you know, do my thing. Come on, play my part and hopefully add something to the show. Also, talking of the cast, there's Casey Stroh, who is in the show. She was in the original films. So she played a role called Martha. She now plays an adult role, Miss Darbus, who is basically my counterpart. I'm the basketball coach. She's the drama teacher. We have a lot of disagreements, a lot of scenes together. So for the High School Musical fans, that's, you know, she's quite iconic. So that's been a really welcome addition to the show as well.
2: And with, in terms of singing and vocal range, is it taking you somewhere else? Because musical theatre, you suspect, is very, you know, projected and very different to what you'd be used to.
1: Yeah, well, my vocal range is fairly limited. I mean, you know, I got described this morning as a triple threat and I had to correct them as a no, I'm actually just a double threat, if that. I can act just about and I can dance. Thankfully, there's not too much singing in there for me. I'm okay at singing. I'm never going to be a leading man in a West End show. I leave the incredible vocals to Toby, who plays Troy, and Leonor, who plays Gabriella. And then there's, of course, the roles of Ryan and Sharpay. And yeah, some brilliant singing in there. But for me, thankfully, not too much. Just enough I can get away with
2: You're being harsh on yourself there, saying you wouldn't be a leading man, for goodness sake. You need more confidence in Harry, come on.
1: Yeah, well, look, I've been shoved behind the drums for 23 years.
2: Yeah, that's true. And to see the drummer emerge into a musical in the West End is, I mean, that's quite the reveal right there.
1: It's quite a rarity. I mean, look, it's no Phil Collins. He came from behind the kit and took Genesis and catapulted him even further in success. So I've suggested that to my bandmates, but didn't get well received.
2: The drummer that I best know, without knowing very well, but because it's Ireland, is Larry Mullen from U2, who I would have met a couple of times. And he there's something about drummers, right? That, and you tell me, because this is your bailiwick, a steely resolve, possibly the engine of the band, and the one you would least likely, let's use polite language, mess with.
1: Yeah, I guess so. I think the engine room, the backbone, the spine. I could derail this whole gig if I wanted to, guys. So you better respect me, okay? You put some respect on a drummer's name. Yeah, I think the one not to mess with. Yeah, I'm not sure. Maybe me and Danny, maybe with we like to think we're maybe, you know, quite hardcore, but we're all a little bit, you know, strange in our own way. I think if you're going to be in a band and do what you do, you've got to be slightly odd, you know?
2: No, of course you do. And anyone who goes in front of a microphone of any description is an oddball, needy egotist. I mean, let's face it, here's...
1: You're not wrong. I think you've got to have the right mix of, you know, ego and passion. It can't be ego. You've got to have a enjoyment factor for it. But to be honest with you, like, that's why I do respect, like, my bandmates so much, because I couldn't do what they do out front every night, you know.
2: Yeah, it's a lot.
1: Looking in the eyes of the audience and entertaining them. And so actually with High School Musical, it is nice for me to come out and do something completely different, and it's a different world as well, a slightly different audience, a musical theatre audience, and it is, it's nice, like, you know, it's good for the ego to come out and get to perform. I feel very, very fortunate and to be surrounded, like I said, by this incredible cast and a really amazing production. Like, they have not held back with the budget, let me tell you. Like, this stage is incredible. It's like a basketball court, and it's immersive. You can buy tickets to be on the stage as well.
2: Oh, wait.
1: So yeah, like, from the minute you arrive, it's this whole sort of immersive experience and pure escapism.
2: Just very fine, kind of briefly before we say goodbye, Palomine has been playing Jean Valjean, and he was in New York doing it recently, and the crowds were going bananas, as they will be, obviously. But he often will send me a voice note from the local supermarket back in at home, going, "I don't hear the crowd in the shopping aisle buying nappies."
1: I was hoping he's going to leaving you a voice note in the supermarket singing, "I'm Jean Valjean." Completely that. I mean, you know, one minute you're taking your bows on the stage, and then I'm coming home and my 4-year-old's awake and I'm trying to settle him back. That's the beauty of having a family. That's the beauty of my wife, you know. And I think we've always tried to keep our feet on the ground. My bandmates, we always keep our feet on the ground by just, you know, taking the mick out of each other constantly. And just to say, I am a huge Les Mis fan. My daughter was in Les Mis this year as Young Cosette.
2: Oh, was she?
1: Yeah. So, I mean, whoever your friend is that's playing Jean Valjean, respect, because that is a serious role.
2: It's a big role. And his name is Killian Donnelly. And he's likely...
1: Oh, I know Killian Donnelly, yeah. I don't know him personally, but because I was in the world of Les Mis watching my daughter...
2: Yes.
1: You know, he stumbled across him on my algorithm, you know, watching all these Les Mis
2: performances.
1: Yeah, he's...
2: And did your daughter enjoy that experience?
1: She loved it. I mean, I'll probably be getting some strange looks because I'm talking about Les Mis.
2: Oh, sorry. Yes.
1: Instead of High School Musical. But my daughter also, she debuted as Matilda last night in the West End.
2: Oh!
1: So she's the proper West End star of our family. but she, like I said, she is absolutely cannot wait to come and see me in High School Musical. The minute I told her, I was like, darling, they've asked me to be Coach Bolton. And her jaw hit the floor. I mean, it was almost more exciting for her, me being Coach Bolton, than when she found out she was going to be Matilda. So
2: I just love that you're not as a musical theatrical consultant in the audience in his daughter. This is amazing. She can give you tips. Yeah, I'm delighted. Harry, it's been lovely to talk to you, and I wish you every happiness and success, not only in life, but in the High School Musical performances that you're about to do. And I hope it goes as well as it promises to.
1: Yes, no, honestly, you hear it from me. I've seen it. It's such a fun show. We start on the 12th of October in the Troubadour.
2: Great.
1: In London, and we go right through to January. So, yeah.
0: Good man, Harry. Harry Judd from McFly. Obviously, as you just heard, High School Musical on stage will be on at the Troubadour Theatre in London from the 12th of October. Tickets are on sale now. Beans, glorious beans. We had Josiah Meldrum in a little while ago. Ian says, this discussion is meant to be. I've literally chucked in all the beans goodness into a pan and I'm preparing dinner for later. Coincidentally, I sent today's ingredient list to my beloved 90-year-old German auntie who swears by them. That's why the labelling this afternoon is in German. Beans are amazing. Well done. And another says, I'm allergic to all these chickpeas and that sort of thing, so I could never go vegetarian. But I do make my own hemp milk and use hemp seeds a lot. No mention of those so far in the programme. Oh, the book is a smorgasbord of beans and hemp and whatever you're having yourself. I've no doubt about it. So you're going to love it. Don't miss your free Bayeux Tapestry booklet in the Times next Sunday, Saturday, I should say. How about that? October 10th. A complete full-colour photo replica guide unlocking the mysteries of history's greatest embroidery, not tapestry. Pick up the Times on Saturday to get yours. That's a lovely one. Nice for schools as much as anyone else. Coming up, what a pleasure, crime mystery author Anne Cleaves live in studio to talk about her latest book. It's called The Dying Light. And she'll tell us about the three books that have changed her life in her three from me. You're listening to Ryan Tuberty on Times Radio.
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0: Well, this is a part of the show I also love. It's time for the three from me, where I ask interesting and brainy people about the three books that changed their life and shaped their outlook. And joining us live in studio is award-winning, best-selling mystery crime author Anne Cleeves. Anne, lovely to meet you. Thanks for being with us.
10: And you. Thanks for inviting me here.
0: No, it's okay. I mean, you're mid-tour with your wonderful new book, The Dying Light, and it's brought you home, hasn't it?
10: It kind of has, yeah, because I grew up in North Devon and that's where the book's set. And I went back and for the first time in ages, there were six of us who'd been in the sixth form together catching up. So no, it's definitely worth doing.
0: It doesn't feel too much like work then on the circuit.
10: That bit certainly didn't.
0: Why did you decide to go there in your for the latest book?
10: Because that's where I grew up. And after my husband, Tim, died very suddenly a few years ago now. And I just wanted to run away from home. I live up in the northeast, in where Vera is set. And we'd lived there since the mid-80s. And just he was so good at making friends. So I just wanted to run away from their pity and their sympathy.
0: Yeah, the tilted head.
10: Yeah. And so I ran back to where my old school friend lives and stayed with her and went walking. And she grew up in a very enclosed religious community. Mm. Not cruel or unkind, but incredibly certain. So when the day of rapture comes, we'll all be damned and they'll be saved. And it, and she just slid out of the faith, that particular faith, very discreetly. So she was still part of the community, still part of the family at least. But it seemed to me then that if you grew up like that and you lost your faith very suddenly, you would be unfellowshipped, you'd be cast away.
0: Yes.
10: And that you might then decide to join the police service for that sense of honour and duty and belonging and feeling a little bit special still.
0: Yes, with a purpose.
10: With a purpose. Yes. And that's how Matthew Venn started, really, on those walking around. And then, so that's where all the Matthew Venn books are based in North Devon.
0: And how are you, by the way? Did you find some solace there with your friends?
10: I did. Oh, well, she's a great friend and it's a beautiful place.
0: Good.
10: And yeah, I had a week there just getting to be myself again. Yeah.
0: And then
10: I was able to go home.
0: I'm glad to hear that. Okay, good. We ask you to pick three books, don't we? And so our first book is a personal favourite. What have you got for us, Anne?
10: Yeah, the personal favourite is Tom Sawyer by Mark Twain.
0: Lovely, good choice.
10: And I think you said a personal book that might have changed your life.
0: Yeah.
10: And I love the scene in this book where Tom Sawyer, as a punishment, is sent to paint the fence. And he manages to persuade all his mates that it will be great fun to paint the fence.
0: Yes.
10: And they're almost paying him to be allowed to paint the fence.
0: It's clever, yeah.
10: And I think that he must have grown up to be a politician, must have been Tom Sawyer. So I just love that.
0: That scene stayed with me.
10: But also that there are ways of getting things done.
0: Yeah.
10: And if you're clever, you don't have to bully people. You can persuade them.
0: In a sense. Oh, that's very good. So very much the peacemaker's choice there.
10: That's right.
0: Yeah, but not a fool either.
10: Getting the job done.
0: The second book we ask you to talk about is one that relates to your job or career. I'm curious to see where you're going to go here.
10: Yeah, I've gone for this one back to the Golden Age, just after the Second World War. A writer called Marjorie Allingham, great Golden Age crime writer, wrote a book called The Tiger in the Smoke, which is very much set in London. And it is so atmospheric. It's the London smog.
0: Yes.
10: And you have this sense of that evil is out there. Yeah. And it's really a very, very clever morality tale, I think. And so that sense that you can build into traditional crime fiction something that's a bit, that says a bit more about the world, that explores the world in more depth, which I think she does.
0: Yeah, I think a lot of those books in that genre do, and they don't get their fair crack of the whip in terms of intellectual argument in that regard.
10: I think so, and I think we can justify looking at matters of social justice, exploring community and what pulls it apart and what holds it together, and family and how all that works, and how difficult it is to be an outsider, I think. And all that can relate to the criminal justice system, really.
0: And you've brought a lot of that to your writing also as a result, probably.
10: I think so, yeah, I hope so. That's what I'm interested in. I'm more interested in that. I love the structure of the traditional crime novel, because I don't plot. I'm so bad at plotting. I think I can create reasonable characters, but you can't just have a bunch of people sitting around making small talk in
0: a
10: room.
0: They have to do something.
10: Yeah, and I kill one of them off and I'm away.
0: Oh, that's so fun. Your readers and fans will disagree with you about plots, by the way. You're exemplary at what you do. The third and final book, Anne Cleves, is your wild card.
10: Yeah, this is a relatively recent book. It's called Careless People by Sarah Wynne Williams. And she worked for Mark Zuckerberg. And it's a kind of expose in what went on with his empire and how he might have started out with really good motives, but he just became corrupted by that need for power and the need for money. And it's horrifying, but I think it's a book that everybody should read.
0: This is interesting. There's a theme in all your books about power, politics, and maybe goodness.
10: Yeah.
0: Or not goodness.
10: Yeah, I guess so. I'm very interested, I suppose, in how ordinary people, real people, the people who work in care homes and who wipe old ladies' bums and clean our streets, and we need to start giving a bit of power back to them, I think, or to understand that they're an integral part of the community. And AI might be able to take over some tasks that, and Mark Zuckerberg is perhaps an interesting example of how that works, might be able to take over some entrance level jobs if you're working in finance or banking or education even. But it's never going to be the person who, the nurse who comes and looks after you when you're feeling desperate in the middle of the night, or the teacher is going to inspire somebody to care about the world or to understand it or be fascinated by the environment and what's going on.
0: That's such a good point, because one of the only beacons of light in the one of the few beacons of light in the AI discussion and debate is saying that things like the once humble humanities, the arts degree or whatever, is now back at a premium, because we will need thinkers and dreamers and philosophers and artists in a world of code and numbers.
10: Yeah, and I think the whole, we've underestimated how important those things are, and that the creative industries actually bring so much money into the country, but also bring people in and bring and help us to talk about ideas and to help us talk about where we're going to go next.
0: Yeah, of course. I should ask you, did you read James by Percival Everett?
10: I've not, but I will be reading it, yes.
0: And this is our first time meeting. The next time we meet, that'll be your homework. You have to do your homework.
10: I will, absolutely. And there's a new book. There's a new Percival book out, isn't there?
0: That's right. Yeah, that's out at the moment. It's coming out soon. But look, in the meantime, yours, most importantly, as you're here, congratulations on The Dying Light. I'm glad you got home. And it's been a pleasure having you on our show today.
10: Thanks very much indeed.
0: Thank you. Anne, three great books from Anne for your delectation. Now, I have to say, I really enjoyed that. Right, Aisha has entered. I mean, this woman does not stop. Business woman in showbiz. Everywhere I look this week, there you are. Thanks to my production team, Kia, Joseph and Sam, Andrew, Denise and Louis pushing the buttons. I'll be back next week. Aisha, you're in good form, ready to go?
11: I am very busy, sure as
0: ever. You really are. Well, I just, the fact you're even standing is wonderful. Okay, it's all yours.
11: Thank you.
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11: Thanks, Ryan. It's just gone 4 o'clock. You're listening to Aisha Hazarika. This is Times Radio Weekend Drive. We've got a busy show coming up today. The Green Party has just voted to accept a motion saying that Zionism is racism. We will get reaction from the very big name campaigner and Green Party member Peter Tatchell. And another U-turn from Labour, scrapping the idea of trials without juries. But where does this leave the backlog in the courts? And it's not just the Green Party. The Tory Party conference is underway. We'll be hearing from Joy Morrissey, Shadow Women and Equality Minister. And we've got our MPs panel. So we've got Labour, we've got the Conservatives, and we've got the Green Party. And we've got a cracking culture hour. We've got the author, Naomi Alderman. She's the author of that huge best-selling book, The Power. She's going to be joining me to talk about her new book. So we've got plenty to get through. But first, let's catch up with Daryl Jackson for all the latest news.
13: Thank you. Good afternoon. The Green Party has decided to define Zionism as racism. More than 1,000 members backed the move, with 813 opposed. It sets into party policy that Zionism, the movement to develop and protect a Jewish state in Israel, will be treated as any other form of racism. Former Green Party leader Natalie Bennett told Times Radio that the Greens will continue to give a voice to people across the world.
14: We will continue to speak up for people all around the world, the Palestinians and many other people, for their human rights, the rule of law. And particularly speaking in the Palestinian case, I mean, this is what's been done to the people of Gaza is a genocide. That's what many international scholars of genocide say, and we will absolutely keep speaking about that.
13: Kemi Badenoch declared the Conservatives are for the future as she opened their annual conference in Birmingham. An extension of free childcare to higher earners is among today's new pledges. The Tory leaders also followed Margaret Thatcher in publishing a 100-page booklet outlining the party's policies. She's also said it's critically important to learn from the mistakes of the past.
15: If we don't learn from the past, you will repeat the same mistakes. Certainly the shadow cabinet will read this document and see very, very familiar conversations which we've been having, because we have those debates even in the room. Which way to go? What the emphasis should be? How do we talk about things like family when we're not necessarily going to have the huge tax policies specifically targeted about families?
13: The Justice Secretary Alex Norris won't put a time frame on when court backlogs will start easing in England and Wales, but insists they will. The government's conceded that scrapping plans to get rid of jury trials for some serious crimes inevitably means caseloads will rise first. Only certain fraud and financial offences will be judge-only hearings. The Sunday Times has found that 700 people have refused to have an electronic tag fitted, despite being a condition of them being let out of prison. Only 62% of tags are fitted within 48 hours, while one in 10 takes 5 months. Hundreds of convicts were let go under the early release scheme on Thursday. A property tycoon who was once top of the Sunday Times rich list has become the latest billionaire to leave Britain. David Rubin, who oversees separate £1 billion restorations of London landmarks, moved to Monaco over the summer. His exit follows a wave of similar departures since Labour came to power. Robert Watts compiles the rich list for the Sunday Times.
16: All the wealth on the Sunday Times rich list this year, 10% of all the wealth we found to be controlled by Brits now based in Monaco.
17: Wow.
16: But there has been this big change, this big step change in the last 2 years of people leaving the UK. And that's the number one destination. We talk a lot about Dubai, don't we? We talk a lot about Switzerland, the Channel Islands, but Monaco is number one.
13: And for a news bulletin, when you want it, search for the Times Radio News Briefing on the Times Radio app.
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11: Good afternoon and welcome to Weekend Drive this Sunday afternoon, Sunday the 4th of October with me, Aisha Hazarika. Well, we're very much in the swing of party conference season. Of course, we were broadcasting from Liverpool with the Labour Party. That seems quite a long time ago now. The Greens have just wrapped up their conference and, of course, quite big controversial news with that motion saying that Zionism is racism coming out. We're going to be discussing that in just a moment. But, of course, the Tories are kicking things off in Birmingham. And I think it's going to be a really interesting conference for the Tories. Because if you think back to the local elections, which again seem a bit of a lifetime ago, the kind of narrative that was spinning out of that was it's over for the two parties. And of course, it was certainly over for Keir Starmer at that time. But there was a very much narrative saying that actually we're in this multi sort of five-way party politics. But actually, in the time since those May elections, we've got a new Prime Minister with Andy Burnham, who's obviously outperformed his predecessor, but also Kemi Badenoch has put in a very strong performance. She is sort of, you know, outpolling her party, and she's going to very much try and get back the agenda. And she's just done some opening remarks. She's just done an opening session in Birmingham, and she's basically saying that the economy is going to be at the heart of everything that the Conservatives do. And it is interesting, you are seeing these big dividing lines between Labour and the Conservatives on things like the triple lock, on welfare, on who earns what. So it feels like those kind of old, fundamental, big sort of economic arguments are now back on the table. So we're going to be delving into Tory party conference as well. And we've also going to be looking at this big U-turn on jury trials. Remember, this is something that Keir Starmer, David Lammy, the sort of junior justice minister, Sarah Sackman, Brian Leveson, who did the report into getting rid or minimising a lot of trial by jury. They put a lot of political capital into that. They said that was the only way to get down the court backlogs. That's now been scrapped, so we're going to dig into that. So there's lots for us to get through in the next hour. Then we've got our political panel at 5 o'clock, and delighted that today we've got a really strong panel. We've got the Labour Party, we've got Chris Curtis in the Labour Party, we've got Sir Gavin Williamson, who of course was a very senior cabinet minister under Boris Johnson. He's there for the Conservatives. And we've got the Greens being represented by Baroness Jenny Jones, and we've got John Rentoul, who's chief political commentator at The Independent. And we've got a great culture hour for you as well. The best-selling author Naomi Alderman, she wrote The Power, which was a really massive hit. It got turned into a TV series as well. She's written a new novel, which is about grief, called The Strangers. We're also going to be talking about a new film that's coming out called Extra Geography, which is a very quirky British film. It's a sort of coming-of-age story about two girls in a private girls' boarding school. It's very funny. I saw it last night. We will also be doing What to Watch with Siobhan Sinnott, and Stig Abel and I are going to be catching up for a good old chinwag. Lots to discuss there. And we'll be rounding things off with a bit of a preview about the Cheltenham Festival. And just to let you know that yours truly will be heading off to Cheltenham. We're doing lots there. I'm doing actually sort of four big things. We'll be doing the show Friday and Saturday from Cheltenham, but also I will be hosting an event on Friday night at 6 o'clock with Ian Hislop, reflecting on his 40 years at the Private Eye, which of course is a great part of British journalism. And on Saturday night at 7 o'clock, I'll be doing an In Conversation with Geoffrey Archer. He's going to be talking to me about his latest novel, Adam and Eve, which is actually his final novel. He says he's not going to be writing any more novels after that. We will also be broadcasting both those interviews as well. But if you are in Cheltenham and you fancy coming along to those events, come along and say hello. Right, as ever, very keen to get your thoughts on all the big stories that we are discussing as well. You can text 87222, start your message with the word Times. You can WhatsApp us on 0333 003 2353. We've got lots on the agenda today. Very keen to get your thoughts. Well, let's kick off actually with that U-turn on getting rid, or not getting rid, but reducing the number of trials with jury. It was incredibly controversial. There was mass, in fact, it was a policy proposal that seemed to kind of unite people from sort of the right of politics right through to the left of politics as well. And the Justice Secretary admitted, though, that the backlog situation may get worse before it gets better. Let's listen to what he had to say.
17: There was concerns, particularly about this proposal, around creating a different way of having a judge-only trial. So we looked at it again, and I've made the assessment that I can take that out of the legislation, which helps me keep public confidence, helps the passage of the bill, but that I can get the backlog savings from that by bringing forward other provisions. So, for example, the removal of what's called the right to elect. So the court will decide whether a case is heard in the magistrates or heard in the Crown Court. Similarly, restricting the context in which a case tried in the magistrates' court can have an appeal in the Crown Court. We're increasing the length of sentences that magistrates can pass so they can do more cases. So all of that will reroute cases through the system in a way that means that they get dealt with more quickly. Because as I say, at the moment, those waiting lists are unacceptable. This package will indeed drive them down.
11: Now, the Conservatives said it was a major victory for those who fought to defend trial by jury. Let's listen to what the Shadow Education Secretary, Laura Trott, had to say.
19: What was shown was the jury trial changes weren't really going to make that much of a difference, but yet would impinge on basic human rights in this country. That is something the government are obviously going to bring forward further plans on. They need to bring forward plans that actually work, though, not upset our justice system for absolutely no benefit.
11: And it was something that really, as I said, provoked a very strong reaction. You will remember a gentleman called Carl Turner. He's was the Labour MP for Hull. He actually ended up, I think, losing the whip. It was something that lots of people were very uncomfortable about. Well, let's now speak with Andrew Thomas, KC Chair of the Criminal Bar Association, which represents barristers who work in Crown and Magistrate Courts. He's also a criminal barrister himself at Lincoln House Chambers in Manchester. Andrew, welcome to the show. Good afternoon.
20: Good afternoon.
11: Presumably you're pleased about this U-turn?
20: Well, we are delighted. I wouldn't call it a U-turn. I think that's unfair. I think the government have listened to the evidence. Jury trials have always had critics, people who think that it's an inconvenience to ask members of the public to come along and provide that democratic input into our system. This proposal came forward to have judge-only trials in the Crown Court dealing with some fairly serious cases. And we've had a debate, as you've pointed out. It was people from all sides of the political spectrum who raised concerns about this, and also the professions as well. Barristers and solicitors have raised their concerns. And we think genuinely the government have listened to the evidence. And we think that this decision today puts an end to that suggestion of judge-only trials for the foreseeable future.
11: Now, one group who were quite supportive of this were campaigners, particularly those who represent women who have suffered serious sexual assault. The victims commissioner said that she was quite supportive of these measures. And this was not because, you know, these women want to curtail human rights. This is because they feel that they are really sort of left out of the justice process in terms of justice delayed, being justice denied. Alex Norris has said that the backlogs will get worse before they get better. I mean, I know many people are celebrating this, but what words do you have for those women who will not be over the moon about this decision?
20: We share the concerns about the backlog in the Crown Court. As barristers, we are the people who prosecute these cases as well as defend them. We're the people who have to sit down with complainants, with witnesses, with victims of really serious offences, and explain to them what has happened explain the delay. So we are very familiar with that problem. But juries were not the cause of that. There's been chronic underfunding of the court service and some fairly basic errors made. There was a cap on the number of days that our Crown Courts were allowed to sit. And in fairness to David Lammy, he is the Lord Chancellor who removed that cap with effect from the 1st of April this year. So things are now moving forward. And in fact, in the last three quarters, the backlog of cases in the Crown Court has barely budged at all because steps have already been taken, practical things to deal with it. And one other important thing. With effect from the 1st of October, the Lady Chief Justice has introduced a new national listing protocol that completely changes the way in which trials get listed in the Crown Courts. And now trials are assessed according to the impact that any delay will have on people. And so the prioritisation has changed. Those cases will now go to the front of the queue, not the back of the queue.
11: So are you confident that the back, because the Justice Secretary is being quite honest, saying things are actually going to get worse before they get better. Do you think things will speed up?
20: Well, things are stable. It's going to take an amount of time and a lot of hard work to work our way through that backlog of cases. But as I say, in the last 9 months, the tide has already turned in the Crown Court. A real concern that we've got, though, is that the backlogs are now rising in the magistrates' courts. And the irony is that one of the proposals that remains in this bill is to take 25,000 cases out of the Crown Court and put them into the magistrates' court. That might have made sense 18 months ago when the scheme was thought of. But now the Crown Courts are under control, but the Magistrates Courts see their open case caseload rising by 16% a year. So all we're doing is moving the problem into a different court where the queues are getting longer.
11: Okay, well, look, good to catch up with you. Thanks for your time. That's Andrew Morris KC, who's chair of the Criminal Bar Association. He says it's not a U-turn. I think that's not how it's going to be seen by lots of people, because this was actually quite a key plank of David Lammy and Keir Starmer's sort of justice overhaul plans. And they expended a lot of political capital on this, but it was an interesting policy. I mean, full disclosure, I was actually quite open-minded about it, particularly because I'd spoken a lot with the victims groups, but it was interesting that it just drew such ire from across different wings of politics and of course the professions, and also lots of people felt there would be inequalities. For example, defendants who are ethnic minorities, they felt that they would get a harsher time if it was just judges and that juries were dealt with. Emmy, let me know what you think about that. Are you pleased? Do you think this U-turn is a good thing, or are you concerned that it's not going to do much to get down the backlogs, particularly listening to the fact that a lot of stuff's going to get jammed up in the magistrates' courts, and there, believe it or not, shot horror, I think there's a bit of a shortage and a bit of a squeeze on magistrates at the moment. Do let me know. You can text 87222, start your message with the word Times, and you can WhatsApp us 0333 003 2353. It's just gone 4:17. 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
27: 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I thought I'd witnessed nature. 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
28: You know, Charlie Bigham says you can't rush perfection. 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Almost a whisper, isn't it? Flavour is shy. It takes its time. It's why Charlie gives the ragu for his lasagna oodles of time to simmer. Because time, well, isn't it the most important ingredient of all? Charlie Bigham's slowly does it.
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11: Welcome back, and don't forget, don't miss your free Bayer Tapestry booklet in the Times next Saturday, October the 10th. It's a complete full colour photo replica guide unlocking all the mysteries of history's greatest embroidery. And you won't be in a queue, and you're not going to get bumped out of the way for a corporate event either. So you'd pick up the Times on Saturday to get yours. Thank you for your messages coming in. Now, a lovely lady called Sarah has messaged in, and Sarah actually messaged me on Instagram. She says, I'm the annoying lady whose comments are usually finance related. Your comments are never annoying, Sarah. She said, I messaged you last night, but I didn't see you get it. I'm texting again to ask if you do any song requests. I genuinely thought you were singing in your Instagram. This is because I actually did sort of very souped up karaoke at the Cavern Club where I sang a song with the band. I put it on my Instagram and it was Carly Simon, You're So Vain, because you know what? I feel seen as a politician. It's a great song for us to do. And Sarah very kindly thought it was actually me singing, but it was actually Carly Simon on the Instagram. But who knows, Sarah, maybe one day if you're very unfortunate, I'll take a request. But thank you very much for your message. Keep them coming in. Now, let's focus on this big motion that has just passed at the Green Party conference. The motion said that Zionism is racism and it passed by 1,022 votes to 813 who were against it. Now, the motion was proposed by a group called Greens for Palestine. It describes Zionism as a political ideology that calls for an ethno-nationalist Jewish state to the exclusion and or domination of the non-Jewish population. The motion also calls for a single state of Palestine to be established with equal rights for all, including Jewish people. It features no mention of the state of Israel existing alongside it as part of a two-state solution. Well, Zach Polansky, of course, is the leader of the Green Party, who, of course, is also Jewish himself. He stayed away from the debate today and he didn't vote, while leading party figures, including the deputy leader, Rachel Millward, and the party's Westminster leader, Dr. Ellie Chown, said that they would vote against it. And Caroline Lucas also said that she was against it. However, the party's other co-deputy leader, Mothin Ali, was amongst those who did support the motion. Now, let's listen to what some of the Green members who were at the conference told Times Radio.
0: It's a historic day, a massive majority. It shows that the UK now has a truly anti-Zionist party that is willing not just to talk warm words, but to take real action against the terror state that is apartheid Israel.
1: Very happy. As a member of Jewish Greens and a Jewish activist, I think this is a necessary step to get the public debate about the nature of Zionism.
4: So the motion that went through deletes existing policy that was worded very, very carefully and was very equal about the rights of Palestinians and Israelis for peace, about talking to each other, engaging in a peaceful manner, and that was all deleted in favour of a motion that has not gone through the policy process. One of the amendments they voted down was an amendment to protect Jewish members. So over 1,000 people just voted to not protect Jewish members, despite the fact that they were given evidence that we are already being targeted.
11: Now, in a moment, we're going to be speaking with a very prominent human rights campaigner, Peter Tatchell, who is a long-standing member of the Green Party. But first, let's get a quick update from Kevin Schofield, who's political editor of the Huffington Post. He's been following proceedings. Kevin, just briefly give us a sort of roundup of what happened today with the vote.
5: Yeah, so there was this debate, but unfortunately, we're not able to report on what was said in the debate because journalists were not allowed in to the room. So that was unfortunate, I would suggest. And then word began to leak out, obviously, of how it was going. There was an amendment, which I think is worth mentioning. There was an amendment which stated that Green Party members would not be targeted for attending Zionist synagogues. So that was basically a way to sort of safeguard Jewish members of the Green Party. That was all.

0: come out and say that, I think shows that they are very much aware of the criticism which is coming their way. There's a statement issued earlier from the progressive, the Movement for Progressive Judaism, saying that this basically makes the Green Party a racist party. So lots of high feelings, as you can imagine, over this, and serious questions for the Greens moving forward, I think.
1: Okay, well, look, Kevin, thank you very much for that update. That's Kevin Schofield, political editor of the Huffington Post. Well, I'm delighted now to be joined in the studio by the human rights campaigner, Peter Tatchell. Peter's been a Green Party member for, I think, 25 years. He's got a long history of engagement and solidarity with the Jewish community alongside his activism on Palestinian rights. So, Peter, the reason I wanted to speak to you is you did a very interesting post on Facebook yesterday. Just tell our listeners what your argument is and what you feel about this motion.
2: Yeah, if I could just reiterate, I have been a member of the Green Party for 25 years and a supporter of the rights of the Palestinian people for 54 years. And much of this motion I agree with. The overall intent and thrust of the motion is absolutely right. It's about affirming the rights of the Palestinian people, opposing the mass killing of civilians, opposing the ethnic cleansing of Palestinian people from their homes and lands that they've occupied for generations. I agree with that. But my problem with the term Zionism is racism is that it doesn't distinguish between different forms of Zionism. And there are two basic forms. The first form of Zionism is a legitimate liberation and self-determination movement of Jewish people fighting anti-Semitism against the Tsarist pogroms, against the Nazis during the Holocaust. That motivation of Zionism is wrong, and I want to pay tribute to the Zionist partisans and the Jewish armed groups who led the Warsaw Uprising against German occupation. Those people are heroes, but they were motivated by a form of Zionism. And to condemn Zionism in a blanket way doesn't seem right. But there is another form of Zionism which is motivated, which motivates the Israeli state, which supports an oppressive form of Zionism, which is about the ethnic cleansing of Palestinian people from their lands. And of course, I cannot countenance or agree with that. The other big problem is that the motion called for a single unitary Palestinian state, an end to the state of Israel, and its replacement by one Palestine. Now, that is a laudable long-term goal if it can mean that there are self-governing Jewish and Arab communities, they live together in peace and harmony. I would not object to a binational Palestinian state which protected everyone's human rights. But that is a long, long, long way off. And this motion basically sticks two fingers up at the Palestinian leadership. The Palestinian leaders support a two-state solution. The very man that the motion's proposers salute, Marwan Barghouti, imprisoned by Israel for 24 years, tortured by Israel, he still demands a two-state solution where Jews and Arabs can live side by side. Now, that may only be an interim state, but it's the only thing that's broadly feasible. It's going to be very, very difficult, but it's broadly feasible in the next 10 or so years. And so that goes, the motion goes against the Palestinian leader. Marwan Barghouti is the most popular Palestinian leader. He would win a majority if he stands in the upcoming presidential election. He has a mandate from the Palestinian people as a hero of the resistance struggle. And by saying no to a two-state solution, they are insulting Marwan Barghouti and all those other Palestinian people who support a two-state solution and have actually sacrificed with their lives and their liberty in Israeli prisons. On top of that, the motion has no condemnation of anti-Semitism, which it should have done, and it doesn't give any sense that, well, it talks about where Jews and Arabs will live side by side in a single Palestinian state, but it could have been much stronger to specifically reaffirm and reassure that Jewish people in this proposed Palestinian state would have absolute equal rights.
1: Well, look, there is a lot there. I mean, many people, and it's very interesting that a lot of members of the leadership of the Green Party, people who have, you know, very well respected voices within the Green Party, yourself included, have pushed back against this. And we heard

0: there as well from some of the delegates, and we've actually had some people messaging in who are Green Party supporters saying this is actually going to be very self-defeating for the Greens, and it's going to be a really unhelpful distraction, because as the progressive Judaism part of the Green Party have said, that they feel a lot of Jewish people are going to feel that this has been racist towards them for the reasons that you cited at the beginning of your answer. You know, there's lots of synagogues that have got an association with Zionism, but it's a kind of cultural and historic, it's because people's grandparents have that very fond association with Israel for all the reasons we know from the Holocaust and all of that kind of thing. So why do you think this group has done this? Because it is not, if people like you and even Zach Polansky didn't vote on it today, why do you think they've done this?
1: I cannot speculate on their motives, but it does look like it's like trying to be more holier than whole. This motion is not going to advance the Palestinian cause one iota.
0: If anything, yeah, it probably creates more division and conflict.
1: Absolutely.
0: Around it.
1: We do not want to alienate our valued Jewish members and supporters in the wider public. You know, we stand as a party, the Green Party, against anti-Semitism. We will always stand with the Jewish community against hate, prejudice, violence and discrimination. But this motion is going to make some Jewish people feel very insecure, and that is foolish, and it's wrong. It's wrong when we live in a society right now where there's a lot of anti-Semitism, there have been violent and terrorist attacks upon the Jewish community. This is the last thing we need. And, you know, I agree with the element of the motion that calls for boycott, disvestment and sanctions against Israel over its war crimes in Gaza and the terror campaign against Palestinian families on the West Bank. I agree with that. It's a non-violent solution. You know, some of these people who support this motion, I suspect, they seem to leave it open that they may support violent resistance. Violent resistance has got Palestinian people nowhere. And I think we need to stick to non-violence. And the boycott, sanctions, disinvestment campaign is one way to do that.
0: So on that point,
1: and it's much more effective.
0: On that point that you make about non-violence, I mean, you will know this because you have, you know, many Jewish friends that you stand side by side with. When you visit a synagogue now, it's heavy security. We just marked the first anniversary of the Heaton Park murders. There's been some terrible incidents since then. Golders Green, you know, we've had reports of other plots being foiled. Is there a danger that this is going to make life more dangerous for Jewish people, particularly when they're visibly identifying as being Jewish and going to worship at their places of worship?
1: I don't think the motion will, but like you, I'm concerned that people happen to attend or participate in organisations that have a Zionist perspective. Not necessarily a Zionist perspective that seeks to subjugate Palestinians. There are Zionists who want a homeland for the Jewish people, but they do not want to persecute and oppress the Palestinians.
0: And we're having lots of people messaging through, making that exact point. I'll just read you one abridged message from Scott saying, I support Zionism in the sense that I believe Jewish people should have the right to a national homeland. And I also believe that the Palestinians should also have their own homeland as well. He says, my support for Jewish self-determination sits alongside my belief that Palestinians deserve freedom, dignity, security and self-determination. Neither people's safety should come at the expense of the others. I want a future in which both can live in peace with their rights protected. And that does seem to be the view that most, you know, sensible-minded people will have.
1: I think it's probably the view of most Green Party members. Of course, the numbers who attended the conference was very tiny compared to the overall membership. And I suspect that many of the members, most of the members, would take that view. You know, we do want to see a solution. And Maamar Barghouti and other Palestinian leaders have set out a solution, a two-state solution. They oppose terrorist attacks on civilians. Many of those leaders vehemently oppose Hamas and what it did on the 7th of October. We should be standing with those Palestinians, not with sectarians who want to inflame opinion.
0: Okay. Has this made you reconsider your membership of the Green Party?
1: No, because I'm pretty certain that the majority of members do not support this motion.
0: Do you think Zach Polansky should resign?
1: No. You know, he did not support the motion. He was fighting in the Holborn and Pancras by-election today, and he has made criticisms of the motion, both the Zionism is racism aspect, and the idea of a single Palestinian state that would erase Israel. He's against that.
0: Okay. Well, look, Peter, thank you very much for your time. It's also worth saying, of course, you know, Peter had been a Labour supporter until 2000, and you actually left over the 75p rise in the pension.
1: That and the bid by Labour, or successful bid by Labour, to block Ken Livingstone being selected as the Labour candidate for Mayor of London. So on both grounds, I thought Labour's no longer socialist and it's no longer even democratic. So sadly, I left. There are many good people still in the Labour Party, but I just think the Greens offer the best hope for the future, and you know, they combine social justice with environmental protection,
0: which we need. Peter, thank you very much for coming in. Very interesting conversation. Lots of messages coming in. That's the human rights campaigner and Green Party member, Peter Tatchell. Right after the news, we're going to be heading to the Conservative conference, where we're going to be speaking to Joy Morrissey, who is the Minister, Shadow Minister for Women and Equalities. It's just gone 4:35. Let's catch up with Daryl Jackson for all the latest news.
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3: Thank you. Good afternoon. The Green Party has decided to define Zionism as racist. More than 1,000 members backed the move, with 813 opposed. It sets into party policy that Zionism, the movement to develop and protect a Jewish state in Israel, will be treated as any other form of racism. Peter Tatchell, a long-standing Green Party member, told Times Radio his thoughts.
1: My problem with the term Zionism is racism is that it doesn't distinguish between different forms of Zionism. And there are two basic forms. The first form of Zionism is a legitimate liberation and self-determination movement of Jewish people fighting anti-Semitism against the Tsarist pogroms, against the Nazis during the Holocaust. That motivation of Zionism is wrong.
3: Kemi Badenoch declared the Conservatives will win the next election. The Tory leaders opened their conference in Birmingham following Margaret Thatcher in publishing a 100-page booklet about how she'd govern. Labour's accusing the party of being stuck in the past. The Justice Secretary has insisted the court backlog in England and Wales will fall during this Parliament as plans to scrap jury trials are watered down. Sir Keir Starmer wanted judge-led hearings for all but the most serious offences, which will now be limited to fraud and financial cases. Andrew Thomas KC, chair of the Criminal Bar Association, told Times Radio he welcomes the change.
4: This proposal came forward to have judge-only trials in the Crown Court dealing with some fairly serious cases. It was people from all sides of the political spectrum who raised concerns about this, and also the professions as well. And we think that this decision puts an end to that suggestion of judge-only trials for the foreseeable future.
3: And the Sunday Times has found that 700 people have refused to have an electronic tag fitted, despite it being a condition of them being let out of prison. Only 62% of tags are fitted within 48 hours, while one in 10 takes 5 months. Hundreds of convicts were let go under the early release scheme on Thursday. And for a news bulletin, when you want it, search for the Times Radio News Briefing on the Times Radio app.
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5: I thought that I'd seen beauty. 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
0: So lots of messages coming through. Lisa says, such cruel timing with the third anniversary of October the 7th, only a few days away. This lot aren't so vocal when it comes to calling out Russian crimes in Ukraine or terrible crimes in Sudan. And Joe Hemmings, hello Joe, says, I actually feel sick at the decision of the Green Party to declare Zionism as racism as a Jew myself, who's appalled at Netanyahu's attacks, as many Jewish people are. While I will never support Netanyahu, I firmly believe that the state of Israel, albeit under a different regime, has the right to exist. I've already had to defend myself with those views, with those who conflate Jews with support for the current regime. And Sarah says that the people who put this forward show a complete lack of understanding about the Palestine-Israel conflict and history. And Leslie said, why didn't you have a Jewish person on? Well, Leslie, we covered this in great detail on Friday, where we had two very prominent members of the Jewish community, including the Shadow Attorney General, Lord David Wolfson. And we also had the son of somebody who had been caught up in the Heaton Park synagogue attack. So we covered that. I wanted today to have a voice on actually from the Green Party, who was against this as well. We will be speaking to Baroness Jenny Jones in our political panel. Right, let's now turn our attention to the Conservative Party conference that's all getting underway in Birmingham, and Kemi Badenoch has marked the first day by announcing that a Tory government would scrap the cliff edge that means parents in England lose out on childcare support when they earn more than £100,000 a year. Now, the Conservatives, who have been polling behind Labour and Reform over the last year, are expected to use their four-day conference to lay out more of their policy agenda ahead of the next general election. Kemi has put out a big essay called The Right Way, and there's lots of chatter about her having political chemistry. See what they did? That's quite good, actually. Now, speaking of Kemi Badenoch, let's listen to her addressing delegates in Birmingham a short while ago.
15: Well, I'm very excited about being in Birmingham this week, because we are going to be talking about ideas with no distractions. We are going to be having debates. We're going to have arguments. They are going to be fun. We are going to challenge each other. And afterwards, we will still be a united party.
0: Now, Kemi Badenoch also told members that she was following Margaret Thatcher's example by publishing this big 100-page booklet, and it's called The Right Way, and it sets out how she would govern as Prime Minister.
15: For too long, politicians have announced targets and devised complicated schemes without asking what was actually causing the problem. Lots of people are trying to fix symptoms. I want to fix the causes.
0: Well, let's now go live to Birmingham and speak with Joy Morrissey. Joy is the Shadow Minister for Women and Equalities. Joy, welcome to the show. Thank you for joining us.
16: Thank you for having me.
0: So what's the mood at Birmingham like today?
16: It's very good. It's very upbeat. Apart from we've got a robot dog behind me that may be barking or pushing things down at any moment. If you hear a crash, that's what it is. But yes, it's a really upbeat atmosphere, and it was wonderful to have Kemi open the conference today and have all the delegates be able to hear her.
0: Now, how is today's Conservative Party different to the one that was really heavily rejected by voters just over 2 years ago? And they were rejected on a number of grounds. It was felt that things weren't working anymore. Immigration had rocketed. The taxes had rocketed. What's different now about this Conservative Party?
16: Well, we've really learned our lesson from the 2024 election. We're under new leadership. Kemi has a strong and united team, and we're doing the hard yards. We're costing out the fiscal cost of the changes we want to make to welfare, to be able to pay for defense. And so we're doing these making these hard decisions as a unified, strong team now in opposition, so that we can offer something to the country that is real and viable, something that gives us a strong defense of the realm, lower taxes, and a better economic growth. That's what the Conservatives are offering.
0: And look, in terms of some of the hard decisions, a hard decision would be to actually tackle pensions and getting rid of this triple lock. This is something which Jeremy Hunt has spoken about. This is something that David Gawk has spoken out about. Katie Lamb has also said that the system is untenable. Just in the same way that Labour is under pressure to do something hard, which is on welfare, shouldn't the Conservatives be prepared to show that they would do something hard in terms of pensioner benefits?
16: Well, right now we don't know what Labour would do with scrapping the triple lock. Would they just put all that extra money, which I assume is what they would do, straight into benefits that we have no control over? That
0: well, they've said it would go to the National Care Service.
16: In any way. But the welfare spending budget is out of control right now, and there's no talk of them bringing that budget back. There's no talk, even in Andy Burnham's speech. He talked a lot about many, many different things, of things that are going to increase taxation, but he didn't talk about immigration. He barely talked about defense. And these are the things that people are actually worried about. They're worried about defense of the realm, and they're worried about how much money they have in their bank accounts every month.
0: And do you think the people, though, will give their trust back to the Conservatives when defence spending went down under the Conservatives and immigration and taxes rocketed under the Conservatives?
16: I think we're under new leadership. We made mistakes in the past, but what we have learned from that is that we have to be a strong and united team, and we are under a different threat than we were even 2 years ago. If you look at how much money Europe is investing in defense, it has skyrocketed in the past 2 years. You see the highest level of rearmament in Germany that we've seen since the Second World War. Even the EU is investing so much more money just in the past 2 years because of the threat of Russia. So we have these geopolitical threats that are different than they were 2 years ago, and Labour need to rise to the challenge.
0: And look, it's interesting because Kemi Badenoch has, I think everyone would agree, has had a very, very strong year in terms of her personal ratings, her personal performance. But the party is still struggling in the polls. The latest political poll of polls puts Labour on 26, Reform on 23, and the Tories on 19. So it doesn't feel like the party as a brand is advancing very far in the polls.
16: Well, she's had a reshuffle. She's bringing a new team in. She's brought, and I can speak from experience, I was a whip for all three prime ministers, and I believe in party loyalty. And the public don't want to see any more self-indulgent infighting. They want to see a strong, unified Conservative Party, which is what we are now. We're focused on the economy, and we're focused on defense. And we want to make sure that people have more money in their bank accounts, in their pockets every month, more money to spend the way that they want to, and that we have a strong defense so we can protect our interests both abroad and nationally.
0: And look, Kemi Badenoch has sort of said this more, well, in her opening words, that the economy is going to be at the heart of everything. There's quite an interesting announcement about giving a bit of comfort to people on £100,000 a year. Now, if you are on £100,000 a year, there is this very difficult cliff edge. But actually, the majority of people in this country are not on £100,000. There's really tough stuff coming down the track in terms of inflation, food prices going up, you know, fuel bills going up, energy prices going up. Would it not be better as a policy announcement, instead of just focusing on a relatively small number of people who are on six figures, to say, look, we're going to raise the personal allowance so that more people lower down the pay scale have got more money to spend?
16: Look, the Conservatives are looking at all different alternatives for how we can be fiscally responsible, but we need to make sure that we can manage any change that we want to bring in and that we're doing it responsibly. And with this, with the cliff edge, I think it is really important because it's saying to people who work, it's saying to, you know, a working mother who, let's say, is a deputy head teacher and has been offered a head teacher role, but says, no, I don't want to take that because I'm going to lose my child care entitlement and I'm actually going to be worse off. So instead of thinking, well, actually, I want to continue my career, you know, yep, while I'm raising my children. And it's allowing women to be able to work and or anyone who has a family to be able to work and still achieve those things through the career path that maybe they would be hindered in doing so. And they're still contributing to the tax base. They're still giving money into the welfare state, and we're rewarding people for working.
0: And what about all of those people who are working very hard and they're on poverty pay and they are still in receipt of benefits? What about providing them with a bit of comfort?
16: Well, I think we want to show as conservatives that work pays, that if you are trying and you are striving and you are working, that we want to make your life as easy as possible. And we want to make sure that you have money in your pocket to spend on your children, to spend on your family, to do what you want to do.
0: But does that only apply to people on six figures, or does that also apply to people further down?
16: It should apply to everyone who is working, who is, if you're a single mom and you're working hard and you're striving, we believe that you should be able to choose where you send your child to school. You know,
0: so why not raise the personal allowance threshold? That's actually an idea that the Conservatives introduced, this freezing of the thresholds, which, to be fair, Labour has continued. Reform is actually the only party saying that they would raise that tax threshold or unfreeze it. Wouldn't that be a sort of big signal from the Conservatives that they cared about all mums at all stages of the income scale, to do, as you say, put more money in the pockets of those hardworking mums and dads?
16: Well, let's see what's unveiled in terms of what we're doing in terms of our physical costing and in terms of what happens in this party conference, because I think we want to see fairness in taxation. We want to see a simplified taxation for everyone. And we want to make sure that people feel that work pays and that they're not just being put into a higher rate of tax in a sort of stealth way. So
0: are you indicating there could be some movement on the unfreezing of the thresholds?
16: I have no idea. That is way above my pay grade. I am not part of any of those discussions, but I am someone who believes in the Conservative Party being low tax, in being pro-family, and making sure that we're putting people and individual choice and freedom first, and defense of the realm. And so that's the biggest difference between us and Labour right now, is that we believe in low tax, in personal freedom, in defense of the realm. And those are the things that we believe and that we are focusing on as a party.
0: Okay, well, look, Joy, good to catch up with you. Thanks very much for your time. That's Joy Morrissey, Shadow Women and Equalities Minister. And James has messaged in saying the Conservatives are now proposing to axe inheritance tax, axe stamp duty, recruit 10,000 more police officers and thousands of prison places, and free nursery care for high earners. How is this spending spree going to be funded? Well, we will put that to our political panel, James, after 5 o'clock. Right, coming up next, quite an important but upsetting story, looking at male suicide, because new figures out show that men over the age of 50 are more likely to die by suicide than any other age group. We're going to be discussing that next. So a bit of a sensitive topic, but it's just gone 4:52. 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
0: Welcome back. Now, just to reiterate that warning, the next few minutes we are going to be talking about a sensitive topic, male suicide, because new figures released by the ONS show that men over the age of 50 are more likely to die by suicide than any other age group. And men aged 50 to 54 are of the greatest danger, with 27.5 deaths per 100,000, and in comparison, the average is 11.4 deaths per 100,000. So there's quite a big jump for men in that age group, 50 to 54. Let's now speak with Mark Brooks, who's Policy Director for the Centre of Policy Research on Men and Boys. Mark, thank you so much for joining us this afternoon. What is happening here? Tell us what's behind these very alarming figures.
1: Well, there's three key reasons, and actually the figures now are higher than they were before the pandemic. So this continues to be an increasing problem, and we're due to see some new figures quite soon. But there's three key reasons, and men taking their own life is not a clinical health problem. It's often a life problem, and those life problems include unemployment, relationship breakdown, financial problems, problems with drink and drugs, bereavement, and also more general issues, which include sense of isolation, sense of worthlessness, sense that you're being a burden. And then the last area is often when there's a life transition, often unexpected. So I talk about unemployment, and for that age group, it could be disability, especially if you're working in, say, the trades with your hands. Suddenly you've reached an age where you're unable to do that, and therefore you're unable to, if you like, provide for your family, provide for yourself, and you feel as though your whole identity, which is wrapped up in work, has now disappeared. So work is really key to this, as well as relationship breakdown.
0: Well, Mark, you've articulated, you know, a really sort of important kind of sweep of measures. And the thing you said about isolation, I think, is really interesting, because I think kind of loneliness for men is a big issue. I mean, I don't want to completely generalise, but it does feel that women, I don't know if it's social conditioning or it's just a sort of biological kind of difference. It does feel women are encouraged more to keep friendships and talk about their feelings more. It feels like it's more difficult for men, particularly of that age, as they get older.
1: Yeah, absolutely. But things are getting better. If you'd asked me that question, say, 10, 20 years ago, I would say there's a real problem. But we are seeing progress, and this is, you know, why we hope to see these figures coming down soon. We're seeing a lot of employers, especially in the construction area. So men working in construction, including obviously men in the middle age group, are actually far more likely to die by suicide than men working in offices. So, but what we're seeing is a lot of building construction companies, for example, really doing a lot more around the mental health of their male employees, more so than ever before. And we're seeing that in the police force, we're seeing that in fire brigades as well. And also on the other flip side, we do have a men's health strategy now. That first one was launched this time last year. And also we're seeing lots of local authorities and NHS really taking male suicide seriously. It wasn't taken seriously 10 years ago, and there's a lot more help out there for men. Men will be taken seriously if they do come forward. And also we're seeing family members and work colleagues pay more attention to this, because the old trope used to be, why don't you just man up? There must be something wrong with you, etc., etc. And those things are now disappearing.
0: And what more do you think can be done, not just by government, but by kind of wider society as well? Because a lot of this is, as you say, cultural, and it's sort of ingrained in you know, how we've all been brought up.
1: Well, I think in terms of the public, I mean, really start to increase the way that you improve the way that you look after men, and obviously look after women as well. And, you know, if you think a man's struggling, you should ask them, you should encourage them to take action, check in with them, and just be, if you like, just have your spidey sense more alive to a man who may become isolated, a big change in their life, as I said, sudden divorce, for example, lack of contact with their children. all of these things can be real triggers. So rather than just treating the issue that they're going through, actually think about their mental health and actually make sure that you're keeping a conversation going with them so that they know that somebody is on their side.
0: Well, if there's anybody listening, Mark, any man of that age or any age, do you have any advice of where they could go to chat to somebody or get some help?
1: Certainly the Samaritans, Calm, and there's a great number of brilliant charities out there, such as James's Place. Go on the internet, find those organisations. They're all out there. And they're all brilliant.
0: Well, look, Mark, thank you so much for talking to us about a very important and sensitive issue. But it's really important to talk about this. I talk a lot about, you know, women's rights and feminism. It's really important to talk about this as well. That's Mark Brooks from the Centre for Policy Research on Men and Boys. Right, stay tuned. We've got plenty more to come. Loads of you are messaging in about that £100,000 mark. We'll pick that up with our political panel. So do stay tuned for that.

0: 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This is Times Radio.
1: Good afternoon. It's just gone 5 o'clock. You're listening to Aisha Hazarika. This is Times Radio Weekend Drive. Coming up, it's our Sunday political panel. We've got Labour, we've got the Conservatives, and we've got the Green Party represented. And we'll have our culture hour at 6 o'clock with Naomi Alderman, author of the huge bestseller, The Parish. You're going to be joining me in the studio to talk about her new book. But first, let's catch up with Daryl Jackson for all the latest news.
2: Thank you. Good afternoon. The Green Party has voted to define Zionism as racist in a vote skipped by leader Zach Polanski. It now means the party will treat the movement to develop and protect a Jewish state in Israel just like any other form of racism. Israel's foreign ministry says the Greens are giving legitimacy to terrorism. Kevin Schofield, political editor of HuffPost, told Times Radio that five members of the Green Party have released a joint statement,
3: emphasising that the Greens are an anti-racist party, that they will not tolerate any form of discrimination or harassment. There's criticism, obviously, of the Netanyahu government as well. So I think the fact that they felt the need to come out and say that, I think, shows that they are very much aware of the criticism which is coming their way.
2: Well, here's what some of the Green members told Times Radio at their conference.
4: It shows that the UK now has a truly anti-Zionist party that is willing not just to talk warm words, but to take real action against the terror state that is apartheid Israel.
5: I think this is a necessary step to get the public debate about the nature of Zionism.
6: One of the amendments they voted down was an amendment to protect Jewish members. So over 1,000 people just voted to not protect Jewish members, despite the fact that they were given evidence that we are already being targeted.
2: In other news, Kemi Badenoch has declared the Conservatives will win the next election. The Tory leaders opened their conference in Birmingham following Margaret Thatcher in publishing a 100-page booklet about how she'd govern. Joy Morrissey, Shadow Minister for Women and Equalities, told Times Radio the party has learned its lesson from the 2024 election defeat.
7: We're under new leadership. Kemi has a strong and united team, and we're doing the hard yards. We're costing out the fiscal cost of the changes we want to make to welfare to be able to pay for defense. And so we're making these hard decisions as a unified, strong team now in opposition so that we can offer something to the country that is real and viable.
2: Well, Labour's accusing the party of being stuck in the past. The Justice Secretary, Alex Norris, won't put a time frame on when court backlogs will start easing in England and Wales, but insists they will. The government's conceded that scrapping plans to get rid of jury trials for some serious crimes inevitably means caseloads will rise first. Only certain fraud and financial offences will be judge-only hearings. The Sunday Times has found that 700 people have refused to have an electronic tag fitted, despite being a condition of them being released from prison. Only 62% of tags are fitted within 48 hours, while one in 10 takes 5 months. Hundreds of convicts were let go under the early release scheme on Thursday. The Justice Secretary, Alex Norris, has told Times Radio that things are improving, though.
8: I'm aware of the reporting. I'm also aware of the history in tagging. Performance has improved significantly in the last year. But I'd say very clearly, with regards to decisions we've taken recently, if an individual leaves on licence, and one of the conditions of licence is they wear a tag, if they do not wear that tag, well, then they are liable to that recall, as I say. For the first time, we have a presumption on tagging, which is about making sure that people don't get missed.
2: And for a news bulletin, when you want it, search for the Times Radio News Briefing on the Times Radio app.
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1: Welcome back to the second hour of the show. And because it's 5 o'clock on a Sunday, that means it's now time for our Sunday MPs panel. As ever, I'm incredibly grateful to our politicians who've given up a slice of their Sunday evening to talk to me, but more importantly, to talk to you at home. And as ever, we've got a really excellent lineup. Let me introduce my panel. Welcome to the show, Chris Curtis. Chris is the Labour MP for Milton Keynes North. Hello, Chris.
10: Evening, how are you doing?
1: Have you recovered from Labour Party conference?
10: Very much so, yes. I had the post-conference flu, but I'm mostly over it now.
1: Very good. That's a sign that you've properly done a conference. And a warm welcome to Sir Gavin Williamson, Conservative MP for Stone, Great Whirley and Penkridge. Hello, Sir Gavin. Welcome.
11: Well, lovely to be here.
1: And I can hear you. I can see you right in the thick of it at Birmingham. What's the atmosphere like there?
11: Well, I would say it's very optimistic. Everyone seems to be in very good spirits, a fighting spirit, and sort of ready to engage with government.
1: Okay. And I've just got a very important question to ask you, Sir Gavin, particularly from Andrew, who's our technical operator. Do you still have your tarantula?
11: Sadly, the tarantula passed away earlier on this year. So, I will have to sort of procure another exotic pet. So, I'm just very busy with my dog that sort of occupies my sort of pet time, I suppose.
1: Okay, well, maybe our listeners might have some suggestions for a new exotic pet for Sir Gavin to acquire. And welcome to the panel, Jenny Jones, Baroness Jones, who sits in the House of Lords for the Green Party. Hello, Jenny. Welcome.
12: Thank you. Of course, this is an MP's panel. I'm not an MP, so I'd better keep quiet.
1: Jenny, that is not possible. I know you very well. That's just not possible. And we are very, very keen to hear all of your thoughts. And representing the Fourth Estate, John Rental, Chief Political Commentator at The Independent. Hello, John.
13: Hello, Aisha.
1: Now, are you in between conferences?
13: I am. I was in Liverpool. I didn't catch the conference flu, so perhaps I wasn't there long enough.
1: Perhaps you didn't party hard enough, John Rental.
13: Well, I didn't.
1: You're being suitably quiet on that. Right, okay.
13: My lips are sealed.
1: Lips are sealed. Right. Since we are at, we have Sir Gavin at the Conservative Party conference, and of course, we spent a lot of time last week discussing Labour. We've spent a lot of time discussing the Greens. We will come on to that. But of course, it's a big moment for the Conservatives. They are kicking off their Conservative Party in Birmingham. And it's really interesting. I just said this in my introduction. It's very interesting because when we were back in the May elections, there was very much a narrative that it was over for the Conservatives and Labour, it was the end of two-party politics. But actually, it does feel like Kemi Badenoch has put herself on the political map. She's been seen as having a very good year. Her own personal ratings are doing very well, although the party still lag behind. And of course, Andy Burnham is sort of back and has got the Labour Party sort of back up in the polls. But it is going to be interesting. She has kicked off with a big announcement that she would scrap the cliff edge, meaning that parents in England who earn more than £100,000 a year will get childcare support. Now, we've got a lot of mixed views on this. But Sir Gavin, what do you want to hear from Kemi Badenoch at this conference?
11: Well, I think it's really interesting the contrast between last year's conference and this year's conference. At the start of last year's conference, the question was, can Kemi establish herself as a leading political figure here in the United Kingdom? And I think over the last year, she's really stamped her mark on things. She's really made it clear that she's willing to stand up for the things that she believes in. And as we go into this conference, there's a level of excitement that you just didn't see last year. And no one underestimates the challenges that we face as a party, but the sense that we're really there opposing the Labour government and setting out an alternative agenda, I think, has given a real energy to the party conference that was possibly lacking last year, but is certainly here now.
1: I mean, she has definitely had a good year, and as you say, she's crafting, she's got a strong brand and she's very popular with the Tory party. But if you look at the latest poll of polls, Gavin, you've got Labour on 26, Reform on 23 and the Tories back on 19. So her personal popularity still doesn't seem to be pulling up the brand of the Conservative Party. Why is that?
11: I think that people at the 2024 general election sort of were clear in terms of their unhappiness with the Conservative Party, it does take a while for that to sort of work on through. Kemi has been setting the agenda. She was putting both Keir Starmer and Rachel Reeves under significant pressure. I have no doubt that that's going to be the exact same playbook that she'll be putting the new Prime Minister, Andy Burnham, and John Healey under a lot of pressure. And I think that you will see that polling continue to sort of shift, and I think the party polling will eventually follow where the leaders' polling is, especially when it comes to a general election.
1: And lots of people are listening in, particularly about this announcement about the 100,000. Now, there is some support, just to be completely honest. There's quite a lot of support saying that this is a good policy. But quite a few people are messaging in saying, look, it's likely that Kemi Badenoch may say something about inheritance tax that doesn't actually affect that many people. Not that many people earn £100,000. The full-time medium salary in this country is £39,000. The mean average is about £40,000. Is there a danger that the Conservatives, Sir Gavin, are just sort of seen as the party for the well-off?
11: Not at all. What Kemi's doing is setting out a whole agenda of actually how she wants to transform the country. You've seen a substantial sort of programme already set out at a very early stage in the Parliament, a 100-page document. Of course, childcare is an important part of it. We saw announcements in terms of a justice system just the other day. And what she's doing is she wants to eliminate some of the unfairnesses there. You know, you can have a household where two people are earning £99,000 each that will be getting those that help and support in order to help them deliver on childcare. Mm-hmm. And you can have another household where one person is only earning is earning over £100,000. The second person in that household is earning nothing and will get no support at all. There's a lot of unfairness in the system, sure, as to how it is.
1: Wouldn't it, and I put this to Joy Morrissey not that long ago, wouldn't it be fairer to unfreeze the tax thresholds so that people further down the income chain could also keep more of their money, not just those people? I take your point about the cliff edge, but as I said, you know, that 100,000 mark, there's not that many people compared to people further down the economic food chain.
11: I think what you're seeing is one announcement, and one announcement of many that will be coming between now and the next general election. You're seeing Kemi wanting to really sort of rev up not just the Conservative Party, but actually the nation, to make sure that they understand that they're going to make moves. We're going to make moves. We're going to make decisions that need to be made. And actually, there's a lot of evidence, even though we've taken a very cautious approach in terms of putting money aside in order to make sure that this proposal is properly funded, there's a lot of evidence to say that this will actually generate money into the Exchequer as against costing money. But she's taken a cautious approach. She set over £750 million aside to make sure it's fully costed. But as I say, there is evidence to say that actually doing these moves, getting more people into the economy and working, and making sure you don't have this false barrier that holds people back from earning more money because they're going to be penalised for doing so, it's going to generate tax revenue.
1: What about unfreezing those thresholds that the Conservatives introduced? Wouldn't that be a good thing to do? Is that something you would like to see?
11: Well, as a Conservative, unlike the Labour Party, we like to see people paying less tax. So,
1: You froze the thresholds.
11: And what we're doing is we're looking at ways to make sure that we can actually help working people, making sure that actually we take some tough and difficult choices in order to make sure that we can get the economy working, the economy growing, and making sure that more people are going to be able to look after their families.
1: Chris, there will be a lot of people listening to that saying, actually, we do think that we should be paying less tax, and this may appeal. Some people are messaging in saying, actually, this is quite a good thing to do. And a lot of people are messaging in saying, look, I like the idea of Kemi Badenoch kind of channeling her inner Margaret Thatcher. The 80s for the Conservatives was a good time if you're a true blue Conservative. You're a former pollster as well. What do you think about her approach?
14: I mean, I think
10: just on all of this and everything that Gavin just said, it's so easy in politics to talk the talk, but they're in power for 14 years and they never walked the walk. It's all right to say we're now the party of low taxes. Well, why did you keep whacking them up year after year after year when you're in power? And now what? Now they're in opposition, and probably will be from some time if we believe the opinion polls. They're coming up with these ideas to cut taxes, some of which I actually have quite a lot of sympathy for, and I'm happy to talk about the childcare one in a minute. Some of which I have quite a lot of sympathy for, but with absolutely no idea of how they're going to pay for it, with these sort of ludicrous ideas of how they're going to find all of these spending cuts, again, which they never manage to find in their 14 years of power, to pay for tax cuts, which they never managed to achieve in their 14 years of power. So it's all right to sit down and promise these things. But they weren't able to deliver them when they were in power. And I think they'd be very unlikely to deliver them if they got back to power again. But it's all right. So I think that's pretty unlikely as well.
1: Gavin, do you want to just come back on that point that Chris made about how would all of this stuff be paid for? Because there's quite a few people messaging in about that. How is all of this going to be paid for?
11: Yeah, I think that's a very legitimate question. That's why Kemi, and you yourselves covered it a number of months ago, set out the proposals about how there's going to be some tough and difficult decisions that are going to be made around welfare in order to make sure that we sort of cut the costs of government as part of this announcement in terms of some of the cuts to the civil service, taking them down to 2016 numbers in order to pay for some of the costs in relation to this. I mean, I'm a little bit more optimistic than Chris is, in that I actually think it will become end up meaning that more people are earning more, and actually it'll be a policy that pays for itself. But Kemi, quite rightly, and Andrew Griffiths have put the money aside to make sure that they're acting in a conservative and responsible way.
1: Okay. Chris, come back on that, Chris.
10: Oh, I mean, my question is, why is it that you now want to sack all of the civil servants that you hired between 2016 and 2024? You spent 8 years hiring all of these civil servants when you were in government, and you were in government for a lot of that. And now you're turning around and being like, well, that was a massive mistake. We need to cut all of those in order to... Why did you hire them if you think it was such a bad idea?
1: Gavin?
11: It's obviously lovely to have a conversation with Chris. I'd actually like to ask the question of why did they ram on 20% of VAT on private school fees, which is a tax that's ended up costing the government money. Why have they ended up tax?
1: But Gavin, hang on a minute. You are the one who just did raise the civil servants. So that's a legitimate question. Why did you hire so many civil servants if you now want to get rid of them?
11: And so in 2016, we voted to deliver Brexit, and that was part of a reason where you saw that expansion. Brexit's been delivered. You had the expansion of the civil service over the COVID period. And Kemi is setting up a very exciting vision and a set of policies to actually trim the state, make sure that we're actually spending the money where it can have the biggest impact. Okay. And if we can get to the policy, is it actually right that actually people are paying a punitive tax? You know, over 60% of their income as soon as they're earning over £100,000 because of this impact of trying to actually just go to work, earn an income, and actually have a bit of a benefit of sending their children to good childcare and nursery.
1: Well, look, loads of messages coming in. We have heard from Chris and we've heard from Sir Gavin. We're going to hear from Jenny Jones next and John Rentoul. And of course, I'd love to hear from you as well. Loads of you are already messaging in. Do you agree with Sir Gavin that actually this cliff edge at £100,000 is unfair on people and it will be a stimulus for the economy? Or are you worried that the Conservatives are just, you know, supporting the rich, or do you agree that he's, you know, that Kemi Badenoch is on the right path? Get in contact with all your thoughts, whether you want to challenge or cheer anything that our panellists have said. You can text 87222, start your message with the word Times, or you can WhatsApp us 0333 003 2353. It's just gone 5:19. 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
1: Welcome back to our Sunday political panel. As ever, we've got a really excellent lineup, very spirited discussions going on. We've got Chris Curtis from the Labour Party, Sir Gavin Williamson representing the Conservatives. He's coming to us live from Birmingham, where they're having their conference. Baroness Jenny Jones from the Green Party and John Rentoul, Chief Political Commentator at the Independent. And we have got you at home as well. Andrew's messaged in saying the Conservatives shouldn't announce any more giveaways. This country is broke. The state will have to do less. We all have to face up to that. Sarah says, I don't have any issue with people on 100k getting childcare. I do understand the reasoning coming from the Conservatives, but tin-eared daft policy to headline it at conference. What your point about the tax thresholds is bang on. Josh says, it seems to me the Tories are prioritising winning back Surrey, realising in private that they cannot make much more progress. And Jenny says, the Tories are in danger of turning people off even trying to listen to them. I'm afraid I hear £100,000 and childcare isn't free. Boo-hoo. I'm an academic and I've been stuck on 40 grand for 5 years with no hope of getting out of this funk. That is from Jenny. But there are some people in support of this, and in support of not penalising people who do earn a decent salary. Margaret makes the point, don't forget that lots of ordinary people will fall into inheritance tax because of defined contribution. Pension pots are now going to be included as part of the estate from next April. And so pensions will be subject to double tax. Beneficiaries will pay income tax on an amount drawn from the pension pot and the estate 40% tax. Lots of messages coming through here as well. And Alex has sent a long message. So I won't read the whole, if you don't mind, Alex, because it is a lot. But Alex is basically saying that he or she supports Sir Gavin and saying that it does feel like people are just bashing higher earners. And as a married couple, our salary is high, but we both worked really, really hard. We've worked very, very well. We pay a huge amount of tax as well. And James

0: I don't think the Conservatives are very relevant anymore, and I think they're struggling to sort of reallocate or reassign themselves in a sense, because of course they've got pressure from Reform and Restore Britain, and to some extent they're slightly moving towards the right, and in other ways they're doing something in the centre. I don't really understand what they're doing. I don't feel there's any real direction in what they're doing. Any sort of political ideological commitment. I in the House of Lords, I sit amongst the Conservatives because I'm on the opposition benches, and I don't get a feeling of sort of, you know, drive and confidence and that sort of thing. I feel a bit, they're sort of rather pallid and not sure where they're going, and so I find it difficult to listen to anything they say, quite honestly, and you know, that's a shortcoming on my part, I'm sure.
1: I suppose what they are trying to do is, I suppose, a kind of back to Tory basics, which is smaller state, lower taxes. That's what they're trying to, you know, that's what the kind of orthodoxy is, which is sort of bread and butter, you know, conservatism from the 1980s when Margaret Thatcher was in her prime.
0: Well, perhaps, I suppose. I mean, the Green Party view is that we should be taxing the rich more. And there are a lot of rich people who are quite happy to pay more in tax. That tax is not just sort of taken out of their income and wasted. It's actually spent on roads and on education, on the NHS. And this is for people who work for them, who keep our society going. And all this nonsense about people saying, oh, I've worked hard all my life, and so I, you know, and I earn a lot of money now, and, you know, it all comes from hard work. There are people who work incredibly hard all their lives, and they simply can't earn enough money to pass on to their children or whatever, because they're in low-paid jobs, and you know, they're paying a very high rent, or you know, it's expensive to get to work. So just working hard is not a guarantee of being able to earn lots of money, unfortunately. So yeah, I don't know. We hear some guff coming out of the Conservative Party. We always have them. I guess we always will.
1: Okay. Well, Martin's messaged in sort of supporting what you were saying. Look, my income is less than £19,000. What is Kemi Badenoch going to do for me while she shares her rich base with OAP taxes? John Rentoul, what do you make of the sort of positioning that we're seeing from Kemi Badenoch at the start of their conference?
2: I think it's a huge mistake. I mean, I agree that the cliff edge is unfair and badly designed. I mean, this idea that you can have two people earning 90,000 each and get free childcare, but if one of them earns more than 100,000 and the other one's on a low salary, they don't get the free childcare. But I think it's the wrong message to start the party conference with, because as lots of people have pointed out, it seems to be aimed at the better off, and I think the Tories need to concentrate on a broader message for everyone. I think I think Kemi Badenoch's generally been very impressive over the past year. I think she's the best performer in the House of Commons at the moment, and that's fed into some of her opinion poll ratings. But she's made a number of rather silly mistakes, and I think the other recent one was that she didn't support Andy Burnham when he changed the triple lock on uprating the state pension. I think that would have been the fiscally responsible thing to do.
1: And John, when you see, you know, there's been a kind of a critique of Andy Burnham sort of, you know, going back to the 70s, 80s, you've got Kemi Badenoch kind of channeling the sort of 80s vibes from Margaret Thatcher. Do you think we are in a bit of a sort of back to the future 1980s political moment?
2: Yeah, no, does feel like it. But I mean, in a contest between, 1970s, winter of discontent, hyperinflation, and the 1980s, when I think most people, even if they didn't like what Margaret Thatcher stood for and felt that she did it in an unnecessarily harsh way, feel that she did actually get the economy right after a long period. So I think in any contest between the 70s and the 80s on economics, I think the 80s win.
1: So many messages coming in. Jules is saying, I'm not hearing any new ideas from Kemi.

0: Badenoch. She seems to be saying, let's go back to the days of Thatcher. But remember, back then, the North Sea oil raised 10% of all government tax income. And on top of that, she had the income from privatisation. Those days are long gone. We need new ideas. Peter says, why are the Conservatives talking about people tax 60% of income when the highest income tax rate is 45%? And that was through the entire time of the previous Conservative government. Jenny, you said that the Conservatives are talking guff. Someone's messaging saying they think the Green Party talks a lot of guff. So everyone's sort of this guff galore in terms of what people are saying. James says, John Rentals talking nonsense. Someone earning £100,000 gets 40% tax relief on pension contributions. And Warren says, I take issue with the text of Jenny, whose message you read out about being an academic who's earning 40 grand. Boo-hoo about those earning more. It's not a game of comparison. I'm sorry you don't earn as much as others do, in terms of including the Tories who are trying to give them a break with childcare. This is half the problem. Too many people are focused on trying to take away from others as a comparison of their own situation. So Gavin, let me just come back to you. What do you think about what John Rentals and some of our listeners have said? It just feels like this maybe is a mistake to have sort of been the debut policy announcement for conference, because it does feel like a lot of people are reading this as the Conservatives just care about people, you know, earning £100,000 when the actual mean average for this country is around £40,000.
1: I think what Kemi is doing is going to be setting out a whole set of proposals. You've already seen it over the last few days. You've seen it over the last year, where she's setting out a vision of what she wants to do. So it has to be seen within the whole. But one thing I've seen with Kemi as being an MP there and having worked with her is she's very driven. Where she thinks there's something that is just stupid, it just doesn't make sense, it just doesn't work, whereas, you know, it's insane that people are paying a 60 odd percent marginal rate of tax on this cliff edge. She will just be very clear, she wants to get it sorted. That is very much how she's driven. She's quite happy to have a discussion, she's quite happy to have the argument, because she'll do what she believes is right. And I don't think anyone, I don't think even Chris would say that actually how it currently is an ideal way. It is really penalising some families very, very hard. Okay. So it's that passion that drives her, and I think that comes through.
0: Okay, so many messages coming in on this. John from East Kilbride, hello John, says, once you start earning more and building savings, you do have more options than poorer people. So if you want to abolish the cliff edge for child support, is unfair. Limit tax relief on pension contributions to basic rates. So many tax advantageous arrangements benefit the better off, particularly the richer in society. Inheritance tax is actually the worst. It's not paid for by the poor, but it's not really paid for by the rich either. It's only paid for by those in the middle. But quite a few of you are messaging in with examples about your own children, your son and daughters, who have hit that £100,000 buffer. Pam has messaged in, Elaine has messaged in as well, saying that actually it is going to actively affect their decision to have children. So it is affecting people as well. Keep your comments coming in. We've got plenty more to come from our panel. Always have an excellent panel, particularly excellent today. We'll have a short break now and catch some news, but do stay tuned. It's just gone 5:34. You're listening to Weekend Drive here on Times Radio with me, Aisha Hazarika. Let's now catch up with Daryl Jackson for all the latest headlines.
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3: Good evening. The Green Party has decided to define Zionism as racist. Peter Tatchell, a long-standing Green Party member, told Times Radio earlier he thinks the motion is wrong.
4: We'll always stand with the Jewish community against hate, prejudice, violence and discrimination. But this motion is going to make some Jewish people feel very insecure. And that is foolish. And it's wrong. It's wrong. When we live in a society right now where there's a lot of anti-Semitism, there have been violent and terrorist attacks upon the Jewish community, this is the last thing we need.
3: Kemi Badenoch opened the Tory conference in Birmingham. She says her party is completely different to the one which lost the general election more than 2 years ago. And the Justice Secretary is warning the court's backlog in England and Wales will continue to rise as significant changes are made to the proposed reforms. Sir Keir Starmer wanted all but the most serious offences to be put before a judge alone. That's now being scaled down to certain fraud and financial crimes. And for a news bulletin, when you want it, search for the Times Radio News Briefing on the Times Radio app.
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0: Welcome back to our Sunday political panel. We've got a great lineup for you. Chris Curtis from the Labour Party, Sir Gavin Williamson from the Conservatives. He's joining us live from their conference in Birmingham. Baroness Jenny Jones from the Green Party, and John Rentall, who's the chief political commentator at the Independent newspaper. And we've got you at home as well. Now, Gavin, you put a request out for any thoughts of an exotic pet. And Alf in Halifax has messaged in saying, how about Sir Gavin thinks about buying a ferret? They like human interaction. They will deter mice and, more importantly, rats in the commons. And also humans usually behave themselves around them. I have had several and they like a squeaky toy. What do you think about that, Sir Gavin?
1: I love ferrets. I will put it on the list. I'm not sure how my current dog would interact with a ferret. I'd have to consult Lottie, but I'm very pro ferret.
0: Okay, he's pro ferret. Alf, it's on the list. He might do a review. He might put it out to consultation. Well, look, let's now pick up on lots of you been messaging in about this, and this of course is the motion which just passed at the Green Party conference declaring Zionism to be a form of racism, and it's a move that's really divided the party, particularly senior figures at the top. Now, the motion was proposed by members belonging to a group called Greens for Palestine, and a spokesperson for the group spoke to journalists after the motion was passed.
13: Our Jewish allies have stood here side by side with us,
14: as
13: Palestinians, as they have in our homeland alongside us as Muslims, Christians and otherwise. And this motion is a unifying one, and conference has spoken, and indeed we are unified. Nothing has proven that and has been more evident than what has happened in that room today and over decades of apartheid and genocide and witnessing our erasure and the slaughter of our families and the theft of our lands. Today, this is us as people united, irrespective of our religions, to say enough is enough, that we want to confront the prejudice, the racist systems of oppression that have imposed this terrorism and hell upon us. And we say this as one voice, as a collective, and that it is possible as people to oppose that and to stand united against all forms of racism and discrimination, no exception.
0: We earlier spoke as well with the long-term human rights campaigner and member of the Green Party, Peter Tatchell, and he actually said that he was against this. He was sort of sympathetic to some of the aims, but he did not agree that Zionism is racism. Jenny Jones, what did you make of this motion?
15: It was absolutely fascinating debate. I was second chairing it, and so I got to sort of listen to it all. And there were very strong emotions on both sides. But bizarrely, and this is bizarre for a Green Party conference, it was incredibly polite. And people were listened to, and it was, well, I found it quite surprising and not as difficult as I thought it was going to be chairing it.
0: Okay.
15: We've always been an anti-racist party, and it was interesting with that spokesperson earlier saying that lots of religions actually came together to write this motion, and there was even a Jewish Holocaust survivor who came and spoke in favour of the motion. So it was bizarrely supported on many sides.
0: So you're sounding like you're supportive of it. Did you support the motion?
15: Well, I didn't support the motion because I was chairing it and I had to stay studiously neutral.
0: And if you were not chairing it?
15: Sorry?
0: If you were not chairing it, would you have voted in support of it?
15: I would probably have voted for another amendment about protecting our Jewish members. But everybody involved in the motion has said that they will, you know, that they are for human rights, whether the person is Jewish or Muslim or whatever.
0: So many, you know, of our Jewish listeners, and, you know, Peter Tatchell even said to us that, you know, a movement within the Green Party, Progressive Judaism, is really worried about this and said that there's a huge risk that the Green Party is going to look like it is racist towards lots of Jewish people who are associated with synagogues, and in their family history, they are Zionists because of what their grandparents went through, and they did go to Israel.
15: We have to accept that what Israel is doing to the Palestinians is genocide. There is a desperate situation in Palestine and on the West Bank, in Gaza and on the West Bank. And quite honestly,
0: but our synagogues, who support Israel, racist.
15: Aisha, you keep interrupting me, and your voice is quite quiet, and I'm finding it difficult. So perhaps I could just finish what I'm saying, and then then you come in. The fact is, what Israel is doing there is terrorism, and it is against a whole people. And so we have got to say that they are being racist, and they are being very incredibly destructive. So what we Greens are trying to say is that we are standing against that. We are an anti-racist party. We are not going to persecute people for their race or their religion. And it remains to be seen just how this plays out, because, as I said, the debate was incredibly, incredibly patient.
0: Okay.
15: And so I'm hoping that everybody involved in the debate will be able to talk more and make sure that the way this plays out is actually fair on everybody, and okay, everybody's human rights are protected.
0: So I hope you feel you had your say there. I mean,
15: yeah, I'm sorry, I can't hear you very
0: well. Okay, can we try and put my volume up, Andrew? Can you hear me now, Jenny?
15: Yes.
0: Okay. So, I mean, you said that in the hall it was very well debated. There is a lot of anxiety outside the hall. We've had listeners messaging in saying that they are connected to synagogues who are Zionist, and they are now worried that the safety at those synagogues is going to be put at even greater risk. We've just had the anniversary of the Heaton Park murders. We have seen what's happened in Golders Green. I mean, I visited my local synagogue in South London. I was shocked at the amount of security there. Isn't there an anxiety that, even though it was a pleasant debate in the hall, there is a lot of anxiety now, particularly for synagogues?
15: Well, synagogues are actually very anxious already, as you point out. And as I said, I wouldn't say the debate was pleasant. It was actually quite emotional. But that people did not attack each other, which is, I think, real progress in such a difficult area. But we believe in human rights for everybody. But what Israel is doing in Gaza and on the West Bank is utterly unacceptable. So what we're doing is calling for, for the Israelis to stop. But also we have to have right of return. We have to have a boycott of Israel, divestment from Israeli companies and sanctions. We should be doing that. And we're always on the back foot with them because they invest so heavily in Britain. And it's time we took a stance and said they must stop.
0: And do you think Israel has a right to exist?
15: I personally do, yes. So I would probably not have voted for a one-state solution. I believe a two-state solution has always been in our manifesto. So it remains to be seen this sort of policy does not go automatically into our manifesto. It has to be sifted through and it will be worked on by various policy working groups. So okay. It remains to be seen. But we are anti-racist and we do not discriminate on religion.
0: John Rentoul, what do you think the consequences of this are going to be?
16: I think it's tragic because I'm no supporter of the Green Party. I think the Green Party lost its way a long time ago. I thought it was a party about environmental sustainability, but it seems to have turned itself into a Corbynite sect, and it's falling into exactly the same problems that Jeremy Corbyn did. And I think I understand fierce opposition to the actions of the government of Israel, but I'm afraid we saw what Jeremy Corbyn ended up with, which was that he didn't realise that certain positions could lead to anti-Semitism. And he caused a huge problem in the Labour Party over that. And I think the Greens seem to be following the same mistakes.
0: Mm. Chris Curtis, your thoughts on this?
17: Look, like many people, and like Jenny just said, I'm incredibly uncomfortable with many of the things that the Israeli state and the Israeli government has done in recent years. But that's not what the motion says. The motion wasn't condemning the Israeli government or its actions in Gaza or the persecution of the Palestinian people. It was calling Zionism racism. Now, there's lots of arguments for and against Zionism that have existed even within the Jewish community over recent decades. But it was built out of a movement because the Jewish people felt like they were persecuted and being persecuted right across Europe for many, many decades. And felt like the way of stopping that persecution was to give themselves a homeland. Now, you might think that that wasn't the best solution, but that was what they believed was the thing that was going to stop it. And to describe that as racism, rather than coming up with other reasons why you might disagree with it, I don't think it's okay. And I also think that, Jenny said, well, we still support the Israeli state. Well, the Israeli state came out of that movement. So it doesn't feel ideologically consistent to be saying that we support the Israeli Jewish state, and we support that two-state solution, but we don't support the movement that pushed for its creation in the third place. And the final
15: I'm
17: point...
15: I'm sorry, Chris, I didn't actually say the Green Party
17: You were allowed to finish. Just let me finish this third point, because I think it's probably the most important one. It's a debate over those points, I get that. There's one point that I think I feel most uncomfortable about what passed through the Green Party conference today, and you admittedly said that you disagreed with this as well, commented on your points, which is Amendment 3 on this motion. So it's not just about the motion. This was an amendment about the security and safety of Jewish members who attended synagogues that supported Zionism and their safety and security and support within the Green Party. And that failed. Now, it's all right to say that you supported that. You would have supported that amendment, but it still failed to pass.
0: Okay.
17: And I don't know how you can't help but feel incredibly uncomfortable being a member of a party,
0: Jenny,
17: that didn't support that motion.
15: Thank you. Chris got it wrong. It's not that the party is saying... the party has always supported a two-state solution, but this motion actually talks about a single-state solution. And on John Rentoul's point about the Green Party's lost its way, I'd say... that's complete nonsense. We have always talked about social justice. Since 1972, when the party was first set up as the People Party, it talked about social justice and environmental justice as two planks of our manifesto, and that is still true. I talk about the environment all the time, and it's an incredibly important part of social justice as well, because climate change affects the poorest in society much worse than the richest.
0: Gavin, what do you make of this motion?
1: I think it's deeply concerning. I was talking to a friend of mine who is of a Jewish faith, and they're represented by a Green councillor, and they were saying to me they just wouldn't feel comfortable going to that Green councillor with an issue. And I think what's scary is you saw it when Jeremy Corbyn was leader of the Labour Party. It pushes the debate where racism, anti-Semitism is allowed into sort of public discourse more and more. And I think a little bit like what Jeremy Corbyn did, now you're getting the Green Party doing the same. And I fear this will lead to more Jewish people living in fear, not feeling welcome, and feeling that there's parts of civil society that are closed to them. And if you were someone of a Jewish faith that believed in the state of Israel, that doesn't necessarily agree with Prime Minister Netanyahu, but believes in the right for the state of Israel to exist. How can they really feel welcome in the Green Party? How can they feel safe? And it's a very slippery slope and very, very scary.
0: Gavin, before I go back to Jenny, Kemi Badenoch came under some criticism for allowing a young man to stand who himself had been very, very anti-Semitic. In fact, he had actually done a Nazi salute in court. I understand he had abused a number of prominent Jewish figures, including Luciana Berger, for full disclosure, somebody who I know very well. Now, he is now a senior advisor to Kemi Badenoch. How do you think that made a lot of Jewish people feel?
1: Well, I think it was wrong to be in a position of actually letting that individual stand, because I don't think we should be in a place of actually giving ground in order sort of in terms of anti-Semitism. That individual, my understanding was, has actually talked a lot about where the mistakes that he had made and actually tried to address them. But I think what is key is that, you know, as an MP myself, I don't want to see the space given. I saw Jeremy Corbyn and the Labour Party normalise anti-Semitic behaviour. We're now seeing it in the Green Party. I want to make sure that actually no quarter is given to that or any form of racism.
0: Jenny, we're having so many messages coming in, who many from our Jewish listeners saying they are very uncomfortable. I'm just going to read you this from Nigel, who says, "I have a huge amount of respect for Jenny Jones, and I have previously flirted heavily with the idea of joining the Green Party, but, and I am not Jewish or a supporter of the Israeli government, this motion having been passed makes me feel deeply uncomfortable." And just reflecting on what Chris and Gavin and John said, you know, Jeremy Corbyn did not get a grip on anti-Semitism within the Labour Party. Do you worry that that is going to happen with the Green Party?
15: We're not anti-Semitic. I don't know how many times I can say it. I mean, our leader is a Jew. He, admittedly, he would have liked, as I did, one of the amendments to go through. But we are not anti-Jewish. I can't say it often enough.
0: And but then why is it so many Jewish people are feeling that way? They are feeling nervous. Would you concede that this is going to do some reputational damage to the relationship between the Green Party and the Jewish community?
15: Clearly, it's for us to make sure that we communicate extremely well with the Jewish community. As I said, our leaders have been debating and have been explaining for quite some time now. So we will just carry on that process and make sure that all of our Jewish colleagues within the party and outside feel protective and feel safe.
0: And let's just read some more messages. Vanessa says, I am Jewish and I have voted Green for probably the last 15 years of my life because I care deeply about climate, nature and the environment. However, I can never vote for them again. They are now a horrible bunch of Israel-hating anti-Semites. I am now politically homeless and I will probably vote Conservative, although I cannot believe I am saying this. Yeah, so, I mean, there's just lots of people who are very, very upset about this. Someone has also messaged in, Andy, saying, is a two-state solution even possible now, realistically? I mean, John, that is another issue in terms of all of this. I mean, it does feel very difficult. And the Labour Party has changed its position as well. And there was a lot of criticism from the Jewish, some parts of the Jewish community about doing that. But to our last listener's point, does it feel like while we here in conference halls get politicians getting rounds of applause opining about this and saying the two-state solution, it does feel that's very far away from reality actually on the ground in Israel and indeed in Gaza?
16: It does. I mean, again, that's a tragedy. A two-state solution was possible around the turn of the millennium, I think. Bill Clinton got very close to encouraging the two sides to agree that. But since then, no, it's been slipping away, and there's no hiding that. And I do think politicians who take refuge in the two-state solution need to explain how that's going to happen. But the one thing that's worse than advocating a two-state solution, I think, is passing a motion calling for a one-state solution, which erases Israeli Jewish identity. I think that's what's wrong with the Green motion. And this simplistic slogan that Zionism equals racism, I mean, it really is. It's sloganizing to make people in Britain feel good about some foreign issue that they don't understand very well, I'm afraid.
0: Chris Curtis, I mean, Ed Miliband and Andy Burnham have changed Labour's position on Israel and Gaza, and Ed Miliband described it very passionately as ethnic cleansing, but stopped short of using the word genocide. Is Labour still sort of hedging its bets around this issue a bit?
17: It's not about hedging bets at all. Look, you know, I don't think anybody in this country can reasonably watch the videos and news that we've seen coming out of Palestine, coming out of Gaza, and think that the actions of the Israeli government are reasonable and proportionate. And it is absolutely right. But we do what we can in order to combat it and try
0: Guys,
17: and stop that behaviour.
0: We have reached the end of our time. It has flown by. What an excellent panel discussion was that. My huge thanks to Chris Curtis, Sir Gavin Williamson, Baroness Jenny Jones and Don Rental, and to you at home for all your comments. It's just gone at 5:57. 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
0: Well, thank you so much for all your comments coming through. Alistair says it's really naive of the Greens to say it's not anti-Jewish, to say that there should be no Jewish nation. Israel behaves appallingly in many obvious ways, but we don't tell every nation that behaves appallingly that they should not exist. Ergo, it's anti-Semitism. Right. Thank you so much for your comments. Coming up next, we've got a cracking culture hour for you, so do stay tuned for that. And in the middle of it, we will chat a bit politics. I'll be catching up with Stig Abel, so do stay tuned.

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1: Good evening, you're listening to Aisha Hazarika. This is Times Radio Weekend Drive. Coming up next, it's my culture hour. My star guest is the author of The Power, the brilliant Naomi Alderman. And we'll be catching up with Holly Madders, who is the director of a really cool new British film called Extra Geography. Do stay tuned for that. But first, let's now catch up with Daryl Jackson for all the latest news.
2: Good evening. The five Green Party MPs say there's no conflict between supporting the rights of the Palestinians and the rights of Jewish people. It's after members at the party conference voted in favour of a policy that says Zionism, the movement to develop and protect a Jewish state in Israel, is racist. 56% backed the motion. Green peer Baroness Jenny Jones told Times Radio it sends a clear message.
3: We believe in human rights for everybody, but what Israel is doing in Gaza and on the West Bank is utterly unacceptable. So what we're doing is calling for, well, for the Israelis to stop, but also we have to have right of return, we have to have a boycott of Israel, divestment from Israeli companies and sanctions. We should be doing that. And we're always on the back foot with them because they invest so heavily in Britain.
2: Conservative leader Kemi Badenoch promised to fix Britain as she opened her party's conference in Birmingham earlier. She set out a vision for a future Conservative government, including plans to tighten welfare spending and free childcare for higher-earning parents. Conservative MP Sir Gavin Williamson told Times Radio the party's leader made it clear she's willing to stand up for what she believes in.
4: As we go into this conference, there's a level of excitement that you just didn't see last year. And no one underestimates the challenges that we face as a party, but the sense that we're really there opposing the Labour government and setting out an alternative agenda, I think, has given a real energy to the party conference that was possibly lacking last year, but is certainly here now.
2: Justice Secretary Alex Norris won't put a time frame on when court backlogs will start easing in England and Wales, but insists they will. The government conceded that scrapping plans to get rid of jury trials for some serious crimes inevitably means caseloads will rise first. Only certain fraud and financial offences will be judge-only hearings. And the Sunday Times has found that 700 people have refused to have an electronic tag fitted, despite it being a condition of them being let out of prison. Only 62% of tags are fitted within 48 hours, while one in 10 takes 5 months. Hundreds of convicts were let go under the early release scheme on Thursday. And for a news bulletin when you want it, search for the Times Radio News Briefing on the Times Radio app.
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1: Welcome, we've got a busy culture hour, so we're going to get straight into it. And my big starry guest today is the brilliant writer Naomi Alderman. Now, Naomi is best known for her electric novel, The Power, which is about a world where women become the dominant sex through the ability to discharge electricity through their fingers.
7: You're doing it right now. I mean, if people are just listening, they can't see that you're actually electrocuting.
1: I'm literally electrocuting myself. Yeah. I'm electrocuting myself. Yeah. Now, it's such a great novel. It won the Women's Prize, sold by the absolute truckload, and it was made into a TV series. Well, Naomi is back with a bang. She's got a new novel, The Strangers, and she got a banging review in The Times who says it's even better than The Power. Naomi, welcome.
7: Well, thank you very much. Thank you very much for that amazing review, may I say.
1: Thanks. Yeah. Well, thank you for it. Okay, give our listeners the sort of elevator pitch for The Strangers.
7: So this novel is narrated by me, Naomi Alderman, in the year after my mother has died, which is true, and also in the novel, a strange new animal appears in the United Kingdom. It is quite low to the ground, about the size of a badger, flat-faced, long proboscis. They have come from nowhere, mm-hmm. and now they are everywhere. Suddenly, they are about as common as foxes, and no one knows where they came from.
1: And they're called mimeths.
7: They look a little bit elephant-y, and so people start calling them mini mammoths, which then gets contracted to mimeths. Yes.
1: So it's a sort of bittersweet kind of situation, because you obviously very close to your mum, and you found out about your mum's passing, at kind of a sort of real pinnacle for your career. Tell us about
7: it. Was Incredible timing on her part. I mean, she would laugh if she heard me saying that, just to say. Well done, Mum. Amazing timing. So she had been ill for a very long time. She had had strokes and other things. It was really, really distressing and sad. And she was sort of holding on. And then the night of the premiere of the Power TV show, she had a massive stroke. My dad, God bless him, I think very kindly, decided not to tell me until after I'd finished doing all of my glam stuff. So I turned up at the hospital. He phoned me after I got back home. I was in my sweatpants and ratty old T-shirt, but I still had all my full makeup on,
1: full
7: and my hair.
1: Glam squad.
7: Yeah, all the full glam squad stuff. Turned up at the hospital there to hold her hand and talk to her. And then they said to me, oh, we don't know how long this is. She could be like this for weeks. And I was supposed to go to New York. And I had actually had this conversation with her of, like, should I still go? Because we knew how ill she was. And she said, yes, yes, you deserve your fun. So I went to New York and did all the press in New York, which was very intense for 3 days. And then came back and then she died 4 days after that.
1: Oh, well, I'm so sorry to hear that. But was this book kind of cathartic in some ways in terms of processing your grief and also kind of honouring your mum, you know, a complicated, very interesting, clever woman?
7: Yeah, all of that. It was cathartic. It was also... My mum was a big science fiction reader. She was the person who really introduced me to science fiction. And because of her, I always thought of science fiction as really a women's genre, starting from Mary Shelley writing Frankenstein all the way through to Ursula Le Guin and Margaret Atwood writing The Handmaid's Tale. I always felt it was that. And so working on this book over the year after she died, it was actually more like 18 months, I felt that my mum was very close to me. I was writing not only about her, but also writing the kind of book that I thought she would like. And so in two ways, it was cathartic. It was an expression of mourning and grief, and also, a way to somehow think through what our relationship had been. Mm.
1: And of course, relationships with mums are wonderful, but they're complicated.
7: Do you know, I spoke to a psychologist once who said to me, of all the four relationships, father's sons, father's daughters, mother's sons, mother's daughters, the one that he most commonly sees coming to a psychologist is mothers and daughters.
1: Yeah, it can be wild. Wonderful, but wild at times. Now, look, we'll come on to talk about the power in just a moment, but one of the great things about how you write is your books seem to really kind of chime into sort of bigger currents, if you pardon the pun about electricity, with the mimeth, this creature, this strange new creature that is spotted, because in the book you set up a wildlife camera in the garden of your mum's home and it captures the first images of this strange new freaky little creature that starts taking over the country. Is that, am I reading too much? Is that a metaphor for, I don't know, outsiders, migration? What's the kind of subtext?
7: Quite honestly, as I was writing it, I felt at different moments it was metaphor for different things. And so I'm never going to say it's absolutely 100% this. One of the things it is about our relationship with the natural world. So the UK is one of the most nature-denuded countries in the world. We have just let so much of it go to waste without really taking the trouble to protect it. We protect our buildings, but not our wild spaces and our wild creatures. So the book is, in a way, comes from my knowledge about that. But also, there are lots of things. People have said, oh, maybe it's about immigrants, maybe it's about trans people, maybe it's about AI. It's all the things where you can see that there is a culture war happening, where people talk past each other, people take on these very strident positions. They don't seem to be able to understand even why somebody would have a different view to them. And I feel like that is such a waste of our lives to do that. You know, there's a Jewish concept. My mom was an Orthodox Jew, and there's a concept called an argument for the sake of heaven, which is to say, in that belief, God is infinite, so all of us have some element of the truth. And you can debate, but you debate to understand the other person's position and for all of that position to be expressed, rather than going, I've got to beat you into the ground, and if you're different to me and if you disagree with me, then you must be a stupid idiot. And I just think, God, we really cannot get through all the complicated problems in our world like that.
1: I could not agree. I mean, nodding furiously at everything. I mean, we live in such, I think, dangerous sort of algorithmic encouraged echo chambers.
7: Right. I mean, particularly the UK is a big target for American money that is trying to get us to go more American right wing. And it's because we're such a trusted English speaking voice in the world. You know, if you hear things in an English accent, that always sounds incredibly trustworthy and persuasive around the world. So we are now a target for those algorithmic things of saying, we're going to show you more and more stuff that you will find hateful. We're not, I mean, you could make an algorithm. I actually wrote about this in my previous book, The Future. You could make an algorithm that deliberately encourages people to be kinder to each other.
1: What?
7: Yes. Yes, you could.
1: Oh, no, that'll never take off. And we could be taking lumps out of each other and calling each other the worst names under the sun. Well, look, congratulations on The Strangers. It's having absolute kind of rave reviews. And of course, it comes off the back of your hugely successful novel, The Power, which it was just loved by so many people. It was seen as such a kind of groundbreaking, you know, concept. Where did you come up with this sort of idea of these sort of teenage girls and their electric fingers?
7: I mean, in some ways it came out of my whole life as a woman and just going, God, what would it take for my life to be more okay? Maybe it would be better if I were just able to electrocute someone if I needed to. I mean, the book interrogates that, I should say, if anyone who hasn't read it. I don't at the end say, oh yes, this would be better. I don't think that women are any better than men. So I think there are lovely men and bad men and lovely women and terrible women.
1: Because guess what? Human beings are complicated,
7: right,
1: and complex and not homogenous groups on that. And of course, look, the Power was massive. There was this brilliant... Oh, can I just say, I was devastated that there wasn't a second series.
7: I was too.
1: I mean, do you know, I was so cross about that because it got, again, it got the novel got amazing reviews, brilliant sales. The TV show got brilliant. We just had a fantastic cast, including Toni Collette.
7: Yeah.
1: And then it just stopped and it was on such a massive cliffhanger and loads of women were like on the interweb going, hang on a minute, how can this be happening? There's a great irony. You probably got male studio executives cancelling a very popular show about women seizing power. How did you feel about that?
7: I was very disappointed. Of course, it did happen just after my mother had died.
1: Oh, dear.
7: So yes, so for me, it was just another thing where you just go, oh, this is not going to be my best year ever. But no, it is disappointing. But on the other hand, these things happen, right, as we know,
1: and always better people wanting more than
7: right,
1: less,
7: right,
1: exactly,
7: right.
1: But since you wrote the Parrot, you know, it just does feel that things are still, yeah, very, you know, we've got Gisele Pellico,
7: oh,
1: grooming gangs, this proliferation of AI, online porn, this
7: Cornell 7
1: case. I mean, do you feel that book, I mean, people got very excited about that book going, yes, you know, this book, so we're going to make progress, and
7: yeah,
1: and it does feel like things are going backwards in many,
7: yeah,
1: ways.
7: I mean, maybe I just need to write it again. I don't know if that will work. Yeah, I mean, I think we are in a time that can make us feel quite pessimistic. I think what I would say, I guess, is we need to remember that we have made enormous progress and that women's lives in the world are so much freer than they used to be. Well, a particular hero of mine is Sophia Jex Blake, who was one of the first 7 women ever to get a university degree in this country. And when she tried to take her university exams, the male medical students at Edinburgh University pelted her with cobblestones and let live sheep into the exam room. So the fact is, there are things that we have to fight. There probably always will be. The novel The Power is about how we tend to associate the capacity to do violence, physical strength and the capacity to do violence, we tend to treat that as being naturally authoritative. And that's probably always going to be the case. What I can do is tell you that so that you can work hard on not making that be what you believe. But it will always probably be a feature of our world. So I'm afraid I probably can't give all the women in the world the power to electrocute people at will.
1: Bummer.
7: And having worked it through in the novel, I think we might not end up with good outcomes.
1: Yes, I think electrocuting people is not the way forward.
7: No, that way
1: does not lie good governance. Well, look, Naomi, what a pleasure to meet you. So many congratulations on all your brilliant work. The Strangers, again, as I said, so well received. I'm very, very sorry about your mum as well. I'm sure she'd be dead.
7: Listen, she was an avid Times reader, so she would be delighted that I am here today.
1: Oh, well, that is wonderful to hear. And that was the wonderful Naomi Alderman, and The Strangers is out now. Right, coming up next, we're going to be discussing a brilliant new British film called Extra Geography, but it's just gone 6:16. 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
1: Welcome back. Wasn't she a wonderful guest? Will has messaged in saying the author should have electrocuted those TV executives. Now, just to remind you that it is the Times and the Sunday Times Cheltenham Literature Festival next week, and I will be there with my team. I'm presenting 2 of my Times radio shows live from the festival, and so I'll be doing that on Friday and Saturday. And I'm also going to be doing 2 events. I'm going to be chatting with Ian Hislop. We're going to be reflecting on 40 years of Private Eye, and I'm going to be doing a special event with Geoffrey Archer at 7 o'clock on Saturday as well. His final novel has come out. It's called Adam and Eve. I've just finished it. It is an absolutely wonderful read. So hopefully you can catch us either on Times Radio next weekend, or if you are at Cheltenham, you can come and watch it all being done in real time, in IRL, as they say, in real life. Right, my next guest is a first time British director whose debut film is called Extra Geography. It's got rave reviews, including 5 stars in this very newspaper, The Times, which called it sublime. I watched it last night and I have to agree, it is absolutely brilliant. It's a coming of age sort of comedy drama set in a Yorkshire boarding school for girls, and it follows 2 hyper-competitive schoolgirls, Flick and Minna, and their world is upended when, oh my goodness, some teenage boys arrive for the summer play.
18: What'll happen if we don't get into Oxbridge?
19: Maybe we'll just die.
20: Thank God we're here.
21: Finished.
20: Not off getting distracted by, like, drugs and boys. Horrid.
15: summer project this year?
21: It's a secret. God, Phoebe.
22: What if we, like, fall in love?
21: Make it our summer project.
22: We fall in love with the first person we see.
23: Hello, Fleck. Hello, Minna.
1: Well, I'm delighted that the director, Molly Mann, has joined me now. Molly, welcome to the show.
3: Hi, thanks for having me.
1: Well, first of all, I just have to say so many congratulations. I so enjoyed it. It was so much fun to watch. It's beautifully shot, but also they're so great, the two girls, you know, the two central characters. They're kind of naughty, ambitious. It's sort of got so many different elements to it. It's a bit sort of St. Trinian's. It's like a bit Sex Education. And it's got all these great themes, sex, love, class, ambition. I just loved it. Congratulations.
3: Oh, thank you so much.
1: And so, look, how did you come across this project?
3: So it's originally a short story by Rose Tremaine, and it I was asked to come and meet to direct the film version adapted by Miriam Batty. I knew of the short story beforehand, and I knew the producer, and I sort of said I loved it. I thought it was so bold and evocative, and it really tapped into these kind of early female friendships that are so intense and so kind of meaningful, but can often actually be quite transient as well. And I sort of said, when the script's ready, please send it to me. And luckily Sarah Brocklehurst, the producer, did. And I just loved Miriam's script. I loved the use of language. I thought it was so, like, really funny and really embraced the tragedy as well at the heart of the short story. And it really spoke to my own kind of, like, teenage experience at an all-girls school, having crazy intense friendships.
1: Listen, Molly, I went to an all-girl. I have to say, I am quite a fan. I know it's not very fashionable these days, but I'm quite a fan of the all-girl school. But it took me right back. It took me right back to those memories, because you're so correct. There's this kind of, there's an intensity in an all-girl school, isn't it? Which is kind of like almost hysterical levels at times.
3: Yeah. It's exactly that. I think it's like also particularly because it's a boarding school and because it's kind of a little bit pre-tech. So they're all there and they're in this like super sort of heightened environment, and they're all teenagers. And then, as you say, the boys come in and it's like suddenly a male.
1: Oh, my God. They go feral, don't they?
3: Well, I think they all just react really differently. And I think they've all been sort of very much only had each other, and particularly these two girls are very symbiotic and rely on each other in the absence of kind of like parents and pastoral care and useful guides. And so the boys come in and they have very, very different reactions to them, and it sort of starts to pull their friendship apart.
1: It reminded me that, because in our girls' school we literally had very little contact with boys apart from every so often we'd have to get together and do a ceilidh, which is a Scottish dancing thing with the boys, and like we'd all, like, everyone would be like freaking out. I think the boys were freaking out, the girls were freaking out, and I love that dimension. Also, I mean, and this is not because the film is not the same as, but it also kind of reminded me, because it isn't a saccharine film, it has got like a really brilliant kind of dark edge to it. It kind of reminded me, the intensity of their friendship, of one of Kate Winslet's early films, Heavenly Creatures. Did you have that in mind when you were directing it?
3: So it's certainly a reference point, I think, just tonally. And yeah, exactly, for that intensity in it, just being the two of them. And so, yeah, that's I'm pleased that you that you kind of have felt that. I think it's like it's got a very particular tone to it, this film. And I think, we deliberately didn't shy away from actually the kind of really the weirdness of it, and the oddity of the endeavor they go on to try and fall in love and try and do it together, and then just how devastating and intense it is that I guess they discover what love is through their own kind of friendship and the beginnings of sort of losing that.
1: Well, Molly, honestly, I cannot recommend it highly enough. It is so interesting and quirky and clever and funny and poignant. So many congratulations, and thank you very much for chatting with us.
3: Thank you so much. Thanks for having me.
1: That is

0: fall out of love. That's the sad truth.
1: No. Why so cruel?
2: Tell us about this, Siobhan.
3: Yeah, if you ever looked at a celebrity divorce and think this would be way more entertaining if it involved squads of expensive lawyers deploying emotional napalm, then War is definitely the show for you, Aisha. At the centre, we've got Sienna Miller. She's a fading film star, Carlo Duval. And Dominic West is her husband. He's a social media billionaire. And their marriage basically explodes after one infidelity too many. And that sets off the legal batter, the lawyers, and inquires into every weakness, secret, and humiliation in the hope that they're going to have ammunition for either side.
2: I mean, I do feel like Dominic West has really carved out a niche for play. Like, I loved that show, The Affair, that he was in as well. Is it kind of got a bit of those vibes?
3: Either nobody does charmingly awful upper class blokes quite like Dominic West, but he does do it a lot. I will definitely say that. But I think the clever twist here is that War isn't really about the couple. It's about all those gladiatorial legal eagles that are surrounding. They've got Phoebe Fox, you've got James McCardle, you've got Pip Torrens, and they spend much of this series turning divorce law into a blood sport.
2: Oh, love it. Right, speaking of other things I absolutely love, Celebrity Traitors is back. One of the nation's favourite TV shows has hit the screens just as the weather's getting a wee bit chillier, and it's got a brilliant set of cast. It's got Jerry Hall, Miranda Hart, and a slightly chaotic but just so lovable Richard E. Grant.
4: Just putting the finishing touches to my favourite game.
5: We're holding
4: it
5: all together.
6: Okay, all together.
7: Can I just say, I think we're on the driveway.
4: If this is the last time we're friends, good luck.
8: We're in.
4: Players, I have chosen my traitors.
2: Well, what do you make of this, Siobhan?
3: Well, you know, after the first series of Celebrity Traitors, people would be right to ask, how many times can famous people sit around a table accusing each other of treachery before something cracks? And the answer is, in the first series, it takes about 5 minutes. And that person would be Richard E. Grant, who for some inexplicable reason tells everybody that he's a traitor after he's been made a traitor. And yet, half of them aren't sure whether or not they should believe what he said. Come on, isn't there some sort of philosophical game about truth tellers and liars?
2: If somebody shows you who they are, believe them the first time, right?
3: Exactly.
2: So last time, Alan Carr sort of almost gave it away so many times, and you would have thought these people would have watched that Celebrity Traitors. At one point, Alan Carr just starts like giggling the whole time, and everyone's like, he's a traitor, clearly.
3: So the big cliffhanger for this week is whether or not Richard E. Grant can pull it off and survive the first banishment. Even if he doesn't survive, there's plenty more meat here. We've got Ross Kemp, who is more paranoid than the 1950s. He sees potential murder as a faithful around every corner. He is very, very jumpy. He's like a ferret with an expressive habit. And we've also got an interesting dynamic of comedians versus actors. There's a large tranche of comedians. Will they prove to be better detectives than the actors? Well, maybe, because it was Joe Lycett who got the confession out of Richard E. Grant by the cunning method of asking him a direct question. But on the other hand, we've got Joanne McNally saying, he's one of those people saying, Richard E. Grant can't be a traitor. So yeah, it's evenly matched at the moment. I'm gripped.
2: I have to say, I love it. It's just what we need. Also, props to the way you said murder, which we Scots.
3: So Mary Hill.
2: It's murder. There's been murder. It's like Tagger, R.I.P. Tagger. Right. Now, let's move. This is much more gear change, much more serious thing. Very traumatic incident that happened. A new documentary, which was inspired by Salman Rushdie's memoir, Knife, Meditations After an Attempted Murder, which explores the author's recovery after that horrible, horrible attack in 2020. Let's take a listen.
9: When I saw him, he was about halfway up. Dark clothing, and he had a black COVID mask on. And he came at me. My body was dying, and it was taking me with it.

0: gosh, Siobhan.
1: Yeah, I mean, some documentaries tell you what has happened over the course of them, and some, like Knife, the attempted murder of Salman Rushdie, show what it actually cost. This is, of course, based on Salman Rushdie's memoir, and it examines the aftermath of that 2022 attempt on his life that left him, you know, blind in one eye and fighting for his life. I mean, what I think elevates this beyond a conventional biography is the archive footage, is the footage that's actually provided partly by Salman Rushdie's wife, Rachel Eliza Griffiths, and it she records the injuries, she records the surgeries, she records the fear, the exhaustion, but also those tender moments, those moments of humour, strangely, and enormous amounts of resilience. Look, early scenes, I'm not going to, you know, we have to say, do rightly talk about the physical reality and show the physical reality of the damage to the eye, the scars, rehabilitation. But I think it's necessary. And for a film that is potentially such a grim subject, it is a surprisingly warm one. I mean, in the end, it's less about an attempted murder and more about the refusal to be silenced by this. And it's about survival, it's about love, it's about the stubborn belief that words remain worth defending.
2: Absolutely. Freedom of, and that is something, of course, Salman Rushdie has had to sort of contend with his whole sort of writing career. And I remember reading some interviews at the time where he talked, and he is, of course, such a beautiful writer and such a skilled writer. He talked about the kind of strange kind of physical intimacy of the attack, and it was, he wrote so beautifully about something which was such a kind of shocking, horrible, ugly, brutal event. Well, look, this sounds incredibly interesting. I mean, very, very serious, but I think it's definitely worth watching. Now, listen, let's round off with the new Tom Cruise film, which is called Digger. Let's have a listen.
3: You know, one day you're a cat.
4: Just take a little taste for daddy. Come on, sweetheart.
3: Or a king. The next day, you're just ashes in a box.
4: How long would you say she has?
5: Between 2 weeks, 5 minutes.
2: Now, what's all this about?
1: This is Tom Cruise and a whole bunch of prosthetics to play Digger Rockwell, who's a swaggering oil tycoon whose arrogance helps unleash an environmental catastrophe. And faced with the consequences of this, Digger embarks on a mission to convince the world that he's not the villain of the piece, but in fact, you know, the potential hero. I would say that this is not a straightforward movie. It pulls the rug away in a way that I won't tell you about. I'm kind of ambivalent about this. I mean, I suppose there is a huge surprise here, and that's Tom Cruise himself coming back to a character that is far removed from hanging off the edges of very high buildings. But it's very, you know, like his character, this film is very loud, it's very confident, it's perhaps overconfident, and it's very convinced of its own brilliance. And sometimes that makes it insufferable. On the other hand, sometimes it makes it memorable. Look, I'm dying to ask you, have you interviewed Simon Russell Beale for I'll Be Seeing You yet?
2: No.
1: Oh, I'm just going to, this is Simon Russell Beale in a play about Liberace, and it's not so much biography as a spangly debate with Liberace conjured up to argue with a playwright who doesn't much like him. And I was thinking about this while watching Digger, and I think Digger deals with these sort of subjects in a way that you think, another pass at the script. But on the other hand, if you do have a chance, go and see I'll Be Seeing You at Pit Lockery, because it's got razzle dazzle, but also
2: I'll
1: a
2: be
1: real,
2: seeing you.
1: Some real
2: I
1: thoughts
2: am,
1: behind it.
2: I'm just still hanging on the word insufferable. I think that sums up. I love it. But you did it so delicately. You did it so good. Siobhan, an absolute pleasure. Thank you so much for a brilliant review of What to Watch. That is our favourite TV critic, Siobhan Sinnott. And coming up next, it's my favourite Times Radio presenter. Actually, I love them all, but I do love Stig Abel. He's coming up just after we catch up with Daryl Jackson for the half past headlines.
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7: Good evening. The Green Party has decided to define Zionism as racist. It sets into party policy that Zionism will be treated as any other form of racism. Peter Tatchell is a long-standing Green Party member.
8: My problem with the term Zionism is racism is that it doesn't distinguish between different forms of Zionism. And there are two basic forms. The first form of Zionism is a legitimate liberation and self-determination movement of Jewish people fighting anti-Semitism against the Tsarist pogroms, against the Nazis during the Holocaust. That motivation of Zionism is wrong.
7: Kemi Badenoch has declared the Conservatives will win the next election. The Tory leaders opened their conference in Birmingham following Margaret Thatcher in publishing a 100-page booklet about how she'd govern. And some fraud and financial offences will be allowed to be heard solely by a judge in England and Wales. Andy Burnham's government has scrapped plans to scrap jury trials for all but the most serious cases. And for a news bulletin, when you want it, search for the Times Radio News Briefing on the Times Radio app.
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2: Now, welcome back, and thank you so much for all your brilliant messages coming in today. Tracy in Cambridge. Hello, Tracy. It's a hilarious message. She said, Aisha, your mention of a Kayleigh brought back some awkward memories from years ago at a Cambridge University May ball. As we changed partners during an invigorating partner dance, I noticed that my new companion had a hook for a hand. I had no idea which bit to grasp. What was the protocol? Was the hook sharp? What if I pulled it off as we swung around? I needn't have worried, as unfortunately my strapless dress succumbed to gravity, revealing everything underneath. Oh, Tracy, you did a Richard and Booby. Do you remember when that happened to poor Rich and Judy? And Natalie, I'm just going to read out your message because I really thank you for it. Obviously, we had very, very... you know, we've been talked a lot about this green motion, and I understand that emotions are very, very high about this, and many of you are very upset about this. And Natalie has just sent a really nice message, because Natalie feels very strongly about this. She says, honestly, Aisha, I'm genuinely sorry for messaging in anger. It's just so heartbreaking that the country I grew up in has fallen into the hands of such unabashed hatred. You're very patient with your audience and very respectful with your panel. The last thing you need is people getting trigger happy with their messages. I won't do it again. Thank you for being a calm place when the news feels like a storm. And I listen, Natalie, thank you so much for that message. And I do understand how upset people are, but we do try here in Times Radio to offer that space where we give people the space to express their views, and we try and kind of pick through these things. But thank you for that, Natalie. I do appreciate it. Right, it's time to catch up with Stig. Abel, Stig, hello.
17: Hello, Aisha, how you doing?
2: I'm good. Andrew actually had to say he's got clothes on today. The weather has turned because Stig is wearing clothes.
17: That. I've been nobbled. I've been nobbled by dark corporate forces.
2: The blob.
17: But basically, someone, I won't name names, because it's all disgraceful. Someone sidled up to me and said, you've got to stop wearing vests when you do trails. And the thing is, I do understand the argument that I don't like looking at myself in a vest. I do understand it's not the world's greatest look, but I've been nobbled by corporate forces.
2: Oh, your moobs have been cancelled. I'm not happy
17: with this.
2: Can we stop
17: using the phrase moobs, Aisha? I find you a very charismatic figure on Times Radio. I like you greatly. I don't like the way you constantly use the word moobs.
2: I just like seeing it. It's just one of those funny words, isn't it?
17: No.
2: I'm sad about that. Do you know, so... No, I've got to ask.
17: Shall I take
2: you,
17: my top off?
2: No, don't stop it. Stop it. Nope. Don't think about it. Listen.
17: I'll just undo one button. Hang on.
2: Oh God, it's getting. Oh, it's out. It's the hairy. It's getting hard in here. Oh my God. Now well, listen, Stig.
17: Don't poke the bear.
2: Oh God. Okay. Enough. How did you find the Labour Party conference? And tell me about what you... I thought you did a brilliant interview with Andy Burnham. What did you think about the interview? What did you think about meeting him and interviewing him?
17: I'm terrible at my interviews. When I reflect on them, people who may want to get in touch with you might say I'm terrible at them as I conduct them. I always hate myself after them. Because the problem with these things, you get 7 minutes... I don't know how many people know how these things work. You get 7 minutes and you go in there and it's set up. And there's loads of his people around you. And they basically say, it's 7 minutes. You can't do more than 7 minutes. He'll come in, sit down, 7 minutes. And then he gets like 6.5 minutes. Everyone starts waving at you. And 7 minutes with an interviewee, as you know, Aisha, if they talk out, if they answer the first question for 2.5 minutes, all of a sudden it's 5.5. And it's very hard to do all the things. So you prepare loads of stuff and there's lots of stuff you want to get into. Particularly, it was such a very policy-rich area, wasn't it, last week? So you come out thinking, well, I don't know about it. What I will say is I've interviewed every prime minister now since Blair, not necessarily as prime ministers, though many of them as prime ministers, just generally. So I've interviewed, apart from Theresa May, actually, she's the one I've not interviewed. And he is the most at ease in his own skin of anyone I've met, including all of them. Now, whether that's what you want in a prime minister, I think is an interesting question. Mm. But he was definitely that sort of normal bloke shtick, which I believe is a shtick. You know, I've said how shticky it is. It's definitely also a reality to him. He was the most comfortable in his own skin of everyone. Now, to people who don't agree with the policies, that's no consolation. But it didn't feel confected speaking to him.
2: Also, I liked your question about Shakespeare. What do you think of his... Again, a lot... That is the kind of... a question that would strike fear into the hearts of a lot of politicians, and they would have had to have a sort of thick of it kind of culture briefing to sort of focus group their way out of that. And what I thought was interesting is, you know, also because you love poetry, and he was like, I actually really love poetry. I really loved that we interchange between you two.
17: Well, the thing is also, he is the... I mean, this is amazing, actually, to think about. He's the only prime minister with an English degree ever, I think. So that's why I asked him. And if you did an English degree and you can't answer questions about books, I mean, I got a slight feeling
1: fair,
17: probably hasn't read very many books since his English degree, because Heart of Darkness is a classic set text. Hamlet is the great canonical work in English literature. And it's a poem, it was called V, from the 1980s. So there's a slight sense that maybe his golden era of reading was in the 1980s when he was a student. But that's okay for that. We basically now, when I was doing English degree, Aisha, English was the second most popular A-level.
2: Wow.
17: It's now the 14th.
2: Wow.
17: We do not care about literature anymore. We don't care about the arts anymore. I am endlessly frustrated. We have this weird grad grindian world, utilitarian world, where basically everything's about STEM subjects. And if you have a conversation about education with anyone, all they do is talk about jobs, as if the sole purpose of education is jobs. And I would say, at a time when we don't know what jobs will look like in 5 years' time, let alone 10 years' time, let alone 15 years' time, we literally have no concept of what many, many, many jobs will look like. I think you should value education for something other than its purpose of getting a job, because you can't, you can't know. And we've just sort of lost that a bit. It started with Rishi Sunak, I think, and it's just been this sort of modern world where everything is about this sort of plan to get work. And I just think if education is going to mean anything, now this is a very elitist view, but I hold to it. If education is going to mean anything, it's got to mean learning for the sake of learning, developing skills for the sake of developing skills.
2: I couldn't agree more. I mean, there was some, I spoke in the House of Lords about this a month or so ago, and if you look at the sort of decline in creative subjects across the board, I think since about sort of 2010, 2011, 2012, it's huge. Now, on the one hand, there's a lot of people saying, well, who cares about that? It's all about kind of coding and maths. But I think there is much, I completely agree, there's much more to learning things just in terms of, right, am I going to do well in this subject? There are things that you get from literature, from music, from drama, from art, which are incredibly good for just developing as a young human being and give you amazing cross-curricular skills. And if you want to have a generation which understands how to consume arts and culture, you have to teach them. You know, even the thing of taking young people, particularly from backgrounds where they wouldn't be going to these places, into an art gallery, into see a concert. Like, I remember an MP saying that they took a bunch of school kids, I think somewhere quite fancy, like the Royal Opera House or something like that. And they really enjoyed it. They were really disadvantaged kids. They absolutely loved the music. They were totally caught up. But they, of course, they didn't understand that you don't clap necessarily between every...
17: Yeah, yeah.
2: But why would they know that? Why would they know that?
17: So why does it matter?
2: And they were clapping, and actually they loved it. And everybody was like, really like, oh my God, this is really lovely. I do think we are losing out on a lot of that.
17: I also, no one ever talked, because I ended up presenting an arts program. I ended up being the editor of the TLS and presenting an arts program on another channel. And I'm a great autodidact on art. I read history of art books, but no one ever told me how to really enjoy a gallery. You know, these things are all in code. No one told me how to enjoy an opera, enjoy a ballet, enjoy an art gallery, because you actually need to read the code in order to understand what's going on. Listen to a symphony. My dad actually got me into Mahler because he really liked Mahler. He used to sit in the dining room table doing homework, and we'd listen to 70s rock music, and sometimes we'd listen to Mahler. So I kind of got to learn a little bit about classical music, but not much. And if you don't get that little grounding, that little code cracking, then you stand no chance. And I remember interviewing the bloke from DeepMind, the Google AI person, and I said to him, he had kids, and I said, what are you telling your kids to study? And he said, philosophy and the classics.
2: Well,
17: the world we're going to get into, you need to be able to think, you need to be able to express yourself, you need to be able to challenge convention. And it's better to learn that than learn coding. Remember when coding was a thing? Well, AI is going to do coding forever now, so coding is not useful. You can't predict this stuff. You might as well get the thing in itself rather than some sort of bid for the future.
2: We've had a few messages. Suzanne sent an interesting message saying, maybe you both feel like that about the arts because you have a well-paid, interesting career and a home and a decent pension ahead of you. Learning for the hell of it is a luxury in a world of rising unemployment, unfortunately.
17: But I actually don't think... I understand that argument, but I actually don't think learning for the sake of employment is a mug's game, because you can't guarantee what the employment's going to be. And if you spent the whole time doing accountancy or law or marketing or PR or any number of clerical jobs, they're going to be toast in 5 years, probably. What's the point of that? What's the point of learning for a job if the job disappears? You might as well learn a skill, a transferable skill, I think, maybe.
2: And have some creative thinking. Right, lots of messages coming in. Kate says, blame Michael Gove for his changes to GCSEs, forcing teachers to the test.
17: Can I say something about the Greens, Aisha?
2: Yeah.
17: We've got a rabbi on our programme tomorrow. When did the Greens stop caring about the environment and only caring about a certain part of the Middle East? And I've said this before, I do really. If the Greens tomorrow morning changed their name from the Green Party to the Gaza Party, does anyone notice? Who falls out? And at what point, if you're an ordinary left of centre environmentalist, do you think, why do these guys not like Jews? Why are they so obsessed with not liking Jews? Is it because they hate Israel? Is it because they want to appeal to a certain part of the Muslim demographic? Is it a combination of these things? Because if I was just an ordinary leftist environmentalist, I'd be wondering to myself, why is it called the Greens? Hmm. Why is it called the Green Party?
2: I mean, I think this is...
17: I don't understand it.
2: I think it's going to cause so much damage to the Green Party. And I mean, Peter Tatchell was really interesting earlier. You know, he's a really ardent Green supporter, and he was saying this is just wrong.
17: Last time I checked, Aisha, we are in the climate is a real worry. I know there's lots of other worries. You know, there might be a plague in Russia, and AI might kill us, but the climate is still a real worry. If that's the that should be what that's one of the three existential crises of our age. Why do they not spend their whole time talking about that? I don't know why, unless it's two reasons. One, that the strand of the left side of the argument that hates Jews is preponderant in their party. That does exist.
2: Well,
17: two, they want votes from people who hate Jews.
2: That a lot of that moved from the Labour Party under Jeremy Corbyn.
17: Yeah.
2: And that has now gone to... And the Green Party has changed a lot. You know, it's not the party that Caroline Lucas led a few years ago. Stig, I'm just conscious of time. I just want to read a couple of messages because Big Boss Tim has messaged in.
17: It was him.
2: He's like, haha, it was me who told him, ! I'm happy to be outed. I said, no singlets. And then there's a lot of smiley haha faces.
17: Hang on a second. There we go.
2: Oh, God. Tim, look away. And then Keith says, oh, come on, you two. It'll be the sex towel next. Actually, I've got an update on my Instagram. I'm not getting messages about the sex towel or sex lemons anymore. I'm getting messages about retirement homes, which I'm not happy about, I have to say.
17: I think you've got to bring your sex towel to the retirement home and shake things up there a little bit. Can I just add one other thing before I have to go?
2: Yes.
17: Jacob Rees-Mogg, the unlikely hero of liberal intelligentsia, because he told the indescribably thick Tucker Carlson where to get off about Hitler and Russia, is on our programme tomorrow.
2: Oh, brilliant.
17: So if you had on your bingo card, Jacob Rees-Mogg becomes a hero to the left and the centre and the Twitter lot who normally hate him, we can ask him why, when he was so courteous in his dismantling of the really disgracefully thick Tucker Carlson.
2: Listen, life comes at you fast these days. Stig, what an absolute pleasure. Oh, Tim says, yikes. Tim.
17: Don't poke the hairy bear.
2: Don't poke the big hairy alpha bear. Right, Stig, an absolute pleasure. We'll speak to you again very soon. That is Stig Abel. Right, coming up next, we're going to be previewing the Cheltenham Literature Festival. It's just gone 6:52. 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
2: Welcome back. 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It is sponsored by The Times and The Sunday Times, and it's a wonderful event. It's a 10-day celebration of books, 500 events, writers, talks, debates, live performances, book signings and plenty more. Of course, Times Radio will be there. We'll be bringing you loads of wonderful shows and live events. I'll be presenting two shows from the festival and I'm going to be chatting with lots of great guests, including the editor of Private Eye, Ian Hislop, and Jeffrey Archer as well. And I'm very pleased that my good friend and crime author extraordinaire, Matthew Aldridge, is joining us in the studio. And Matthew, you're a guest curator at this year's festival. Tell us what you've been curating.
0: Yeah, thank you so much. So we've got four amazing events on the second weekend of the festival. So that's 16th, 17th, 18th of October. On Friday morning, we've got the brilliant Jane Harper, who is the queen of Outback Noir. Now, she is generally based in Australia, very seldom here, so you will not want to miss that. And then that evening, Friday the 16th, 8:30, we have a mega, mega event. It's myself, Mark Billingham, Abir Mukherjee and Fiona Cummins. And essentially, we will be creating a novel live on stage.
2: Oh, wow. Not using AI, I hope.
0: No, absolutely not. So I will chat to them a little bit about their books and their work. But then we will take suggestions from the audience for a female character, male character, a setting. And then we will essentially create a three-act, fully developed crime novel with twists and turns and a shocking reveal at the end. It's very anarchic. It's basically crime authors doing improv. Often we encourage the audience to shout out plot twists. So it's really crazy, great fun. But do come along to that because you will hear a Mark Billingham story that will never be available anywhere else. It's just for you, the audience.
2: And just remind us of the time and the date of that again.
0: That is Friday, 16th October, 8:30 at the Cunard Stage in Cheltenham Town Hall. So that's the really crazy one. And then on Saturday, the 17th at 10:30, I'm so looking forward to this. This is the mega panel. I will be introducing and interviewing Lisa Jewell, Chris Whittaker and Harriet Tice, who many of you will know from Traitors. And this is called Turning to Crime because all of us had regular jobs in TV, law, City Trader and fashion before jacking it all in.
2: Were you fashion?
0: Of course I was. You can tell I'm better dressed than Stig.
2: You're dressed.
0: I'm dressed, which is a start. And so we just jacked it all in to become a crime author. And we're talking about how and why we did that and really focusing on that first novel, which I think for all of us changed our lives forever.
2: Matt, what an amazing set of events you have curated.
0: And there's one more, which is probably the highlight, which is Sunday, 18th of October, myself and the brilliant Ruth Ware, whose book, The Woman in Cabin 10, was adapted for Netflix. And that is rounding off the crime strand. Sunday, 18th, 10:30, the hangover slot. Very much, very much looking forward to it.
2: And look, just very briefly, we've got 45 seconds left. Why do people just still love crime so much? You know, it's such an enduring kind of theme, isn't it?
0: I think, you know, crime is just a brilliant way to open up anything in life, to go into any area. Cops can go into anything. They can ask any questions. And I think we're also obsessed by why people do things that they know are wrong. Serial killers, I write the D.I. Helen Gray series. That's my area. And I think people are just fascinated by why people keep people's heads in fridges and stuff like that. It's just it's just a burning question. We need to know the answer to it.
2: It certainly is a burning question. Well, look, that sounds like an absolutely brilliant setup of events that you've got there, Matt. And so do, if you are at Cheltenham, do come and get involved. Look at all the brilliant things on the programme and do get involved. Times Radio will be bringing you lots of great content. Right, that is it for me. I will be back on Friday from Cheltenham. Thanks to my production team, Musty and Joe, and technical producer Andrew, who had that very insightful question about the tarantula for Sir Gavin Williamson, and vision producer Andrew as well. Do tune in to Daryl tonight. He'll be here from 10 o'clock. Always a cracking show. But coming up next, it's How to Win an Election. Have a fabulous week, and I will see you on Friday.

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1: Good evening, I'm Daryl Jackson from the Times Radio newsroom. The Green Party has voted to define Zionism as racist in a vote skipped by the leader, Zach Polanski. It now means the party will treat the movement to protect and develop a Jewish state in Israel just like any other form of racism. Israel's foreign ministry says the Greens are giving legitimacy to terrorism. Kevin Schofield, political editor of HuffPost, told Times Radio that five members of the Green Party have released a joint statement tonight,
2: emphasising that the Greens are an anti-racist party, that they will not tolerate any form of discrimination or harassment. There's criticism, obviously, of the Netanyahu government as well. So I think the fact that they felt the need to come out and say that, I think shows that they are very much aware of the criticism which is coming their way.
1: Here's what some of the Green Party members told Times Radio earlier.
3: It shows that UK now has a truly anti-Zionist party that is willing not just to talk warm words, but to take real action against the terror state that is apartheid Israel.
4: I think this is a necessary step to get the public debate about the nature of Zionism.
5: One of the amendments they voted down was an amendment to protect Jewish members. So over 1,000 people just voted to not protect Jewish members, despite the fact that they were given evidence that we are already being targeted.
1: Kemi Badenoch has declared the Conservatives will win the next election. The Tory leaders opened their conference in Birmingham following Margaret Thatcher in publishing a 100-page booklet about how she'd govern. Joy Morrissey, Shadow Minister for Women and Equalities, told Times Radio the party has learnt its lesson from the 2024 election defeat.
6: We're under new leadership. Kemi has a strong and united team, and we're doing the hard yards. We're costing out the fiscal cost of the changes we want to make to welfare to be able to pay for defense. And so we're making these hard decisions as a unified, strong team now in opposition so that we can offer something to the country that is real and viable.
1: Labour's accusing the party of being stuck in the past. The lawyer of a woman who alleges she was drugged and gang-raped by Cornell University students says she's been intimidated. He claims people have threatened to silence or harm his client if she doesn't withdraw her civil lawsuit. The president of the New York establishment says he's deeply disturbed by the allegation from 2024 after prosecutors reopened their investigation. Joan Brumberg is a former head of women's studies at Cornell.
7: I hope it doesn't become divisive. I hope people understand that Jane Doe was criminally assaulted and that something needs to happen, that universities and colleges that have Greek systems need to rethink them.
1: The Justice Secretary, Alex Norris, won't put a time frame on when court backlogs will start easing in England and Wales, but insists they will. The government's conceded that scrapping plans to get rid of jury trials for some serious crimes inevitably means caseloads will rise first. Only certain fraud and financial offences will be judge-only hearings. The Sunday Times has found that 700 people have refused to have an electronic tag fitted, despite it being a condition of them being let out of prison. Only 62% of tags are fitted within 48 hours, while 1 in 10 takes 5 months. Hundreds of convicts were let go under the early release scheme on Thursday. Well, the Justice Secretary, Alex Norris, has told Times Radio that things are starting to improve.
8: I'm aware of the reporting. I'm also aware of the history in tagging. Performance has improved significantly in the last year. But I'd say very clearly with regards to decisions we've taken recently, if an individual leaves on licence, and one of the conditions of licence is they wear a tag, if they do not wear that tag, well, then they are liable to that recall, as I say. For the first time, we have a presumption on tagging, which is about making sure that people don't get missed.
1: And for a news bulletin when you want it, search for the Times Radio News Briefing on the Times Radio app.
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1: Idiotic, moronic, Cromwellian lunatics.
2: I think the public had had enough.
3: Right on the ballot paper, penis and testicles. Screw the lot of you.
0: Excellent display of moderation.
2: Right, logical.
0: Yes. Welcome, welcome one and all. Welcome to How to Win an Election. I'm Hugo Rifkin, and I'm joined as ever by former Labour insider, Empress of Liverpool, now back in the South. It's Sally Morgan. Hello, Sally.
4: Hello.
0: Highton, I've been practising.
4: Good. Highton, excellent.
0: Baroness
4: excellent.
0: Of Highton.
4: Excellent.
0: We're also joined by the foul-mouthed policy queen, Polly McKenzie. Hello, Polly.
5: I'm planning to be very dignified today.
0: Have you washed your mouth out with soap?
5: No, because that's disgusting.
0: Fair point. Don't know why anyone ever would. We're also joined, of course, by Tory peer and Times columnist trying to work out what happened while he was away. It's Danny Finkelstein. Hello, Danny.
6: Hello.
0: Hello, Danny. Look, thanks to Paul, who's messaged to say, I really like Danny, but I would like Gito back whenever required and or free. Believe me, Paul, Gito Harry was not free. Do send your questions to howtowin@thetimes.co.uk. Before we move on, Polly, we've also had an email of complaint from Christine about you. Are you ready?
5: Yeah, I'm ready.
0: She writes, Polly, I'm very insulted by your statement this morning. Anyone listening to Elizabeth Day's How to Fail would not listen to a political podcast and would probably not be listening now. Christine goes on, as a Northern woman with a working class background, I listen to quite a few political podcasts. I also enjoy How to Fail. Polly, could you make a grovelling apology to Christine, please?
5: I would like to make a grovelling apology to Christine. All the best people listen to both of these things. Obviously, I listen to both of these things or I wouldn't have known.
6: So what you've learned, Polly, is one of the great lessons of politics, which is never make analogies or comparisons of any kind. You end up comparing supermarkets to libraries.
4: Yeah.
6: You always get yourself into immense trouble. I remember Ken Clark once saying about something that was just a promise made on a wet night in Dudley, and then there was a Dudley by-election.
4: and that was reported back everywhere.
6: Tory promise became pointless because it was all being made on a wet night in Dudley. So never, ever do what you did.
0: Yeah, I mean, you do have this in columns. You think, where's a random place I can slag off without consequence? And then you realise there aren't
4: any. Catches up.
0: There's nowhere. There's nowhere.
6: Yeah, everywhere is somewhere.
0: People will mind and are right to. But no, I mean, Polly, I think what you were doing there is you were thinking that you obviously, as you say, listen to all these podcasts. And so, of course, other people do as well. Danny, let's talk about your column in a minute. Andy Burnham used his conference speech to set out some big policies that are going to form the basis of his next manifesto. We're going to ask whether they're going to prove to be election winning, because that is, after all, what we're here for. We had, in the space of his speech, scrapping the triple lock as it currently exists, a new national care service, more public control of the water companies, electoral reform, and some form of closer relationship with the EU, perhaps up to and including rejoining it. So, Danny, in your very punchy column, you say it was sort of a relief to watch a Prime Minister speak who knows the direction in which he wishes to take the country. He deserves respect for his adult approach, and for me, at least, he will get it. I'd just prefer it if he wasn't accelerating into a brick wall. Explain.
6: Well,
0: I'm beginning with apologies to any brick walls who are offended by...
6: Yeah. But the starting point is, I didn't agree with it, but just because I don't agree with it doesn't mean it's not either A, right, obviously, but B, electorally salient because or successful because I may be in a minority on it. That I think it... So let's have a look at it electorally. I think it definitely does the job of giving a track, Labour saying Britain's on the right track, don't turn back. The problem is it didn't put Labour on the track. So one of the things it did is to say, basically, we're going to do all these things at the next general election, and then ask the question, are you about to have an election? The answer was no. So he has left a hole between his speech and all these policies. And then when you look at the policies themselves, some of them are abstract. People are not that interested in electoral reform, the general public. Some of them are very concrete, and I think that the triple lock is very, even though I regard it as unsustainable, and, you know, in kind of Westminster circles, everyone talks about it being a burden. You know, who's going to have the bravery to get rid of it? The reason they use the word bravery is because it's very popular, the triple lock, and I think it'll be very difficult to remove that. People would quite like to have the social care. Although, you know, often with promises like that, you get people wondering whether they'll really get it. And the EU, together with electoral reform, is more about Labour's coalition than it is about anything that he's going to do. So there's an awful lot of questions about what that what he was saying on Europe is going to mean. But if it does mean kind of reopening the Brexit argument, obviously it means Labour's committing itself to a certain type of coalition, which I, by the way, have long thought was sensible. So I think Labour should be the party of younger, urban, somewhat more middle class, somewhat more educated, graduate sort of voters, and try and get the centre as well, rather than try to go back to where Morgan McSweeney was looking for his voters. But, you know, Andy Burnham sits for Makerfield, so this was a choice of coalition which weirdly didn't seem to me to include his own constituency.
0: Sally, did you agree with any of Danny's column or any of the words that he just said?
4: I agreed with a bit of what Danny said. I certainly respect where Danny's coming from on this. I think there was a universal view, thank goodness, to have a politician and a political leader who is setting out clearly what he wants to do and what he believes in. And that is a big step forward. And I think that's why, actually, on Tuesday night, across the piece, there was actually a lot of support. Because I think people just felt, this is good. It felt genuine, and it felt he really did believe what he was talking about. And I think that is a very big step forward and important for the country. I think some of it's more complicated than Danny's saying in some ways. So I think there's already a danger of saying, well, there's policy one is the triple lock and policy two is care. And actually, they are the same. I mean, the triple lock, the movement on the triple lock is to partly fund what's being proposed on social care or what will be proposed on social care. So I think the next stage of constant communication and explanation is going to be really, really important. And, you know, if you just take, I mean, I was also rather fed up listening to it. I only half heard Ed Davey this morning, who seemed to be being very unconstructive, I thought, around social care. And, you know, I called a couple of people I know who run acute hospital trusts, who variously said to me, oh, yeah, well, if you think about the number of beds that have got patients in them who really we know should be back home, probably shouldn't have come in, some of them, of course, it's at least 15% and in some cases is heading for 20%. So you just, I suppose I would say to both of you, in a way, let us attempt over the next year, 18 months, to sit round the table and really try and drill into some of this. And I think if that happens, that makes things much stronger.
0: Polly, your turn.
5: There's so many different questions here. One is, how do you protect people's financial assets so that, you know, a minority of people lose tens or hundreds of thousands, everything they've ever worked for, because of social care costs, whilst other people get to pass on an inheritance? And lots of the political story has been around that. I think bundling up that financial story with the triple lock, saying it's like more like an insurance scheme, feels to me like a strong story that's potentially winnable, though it is complicated. The next one is, as Sally was talking about, the integration of health and social care delivery, which ought to have been possible for 10 years, 20 years, 30 years, but is very challenging. And it's not just because budgets are held in the NHS and locally. It's also just because of the ways of working within the NHS, which make it really, really difficult to focus on spending on prevention rather than on acute care. But then even on top of that, there's the fact that even if you took away the costs that people currently experience for social care, two things will still be true. The amount of social care that is paid for, even with the billions and billions we might be investing, would still be probably less than people need. What we see at local authority level is more and more kind of tight qualifications for what you might get funded. And so actually you'd need to invest a load more money to actually be able to do the preventative loop that saves money into the NHS of reducing falls, supporting people through frailty. And then on top of that, actually, if you do move into a care home, what they're talking about is taking away the care costs, people looking after you, but not taking away the what's called hotel costs, the fact that you're essentially renting a place to live and they're feeding you. That would still be chargeable to people, and it is more expensive than living on your own at home. And so actually, without a new financial product solution on top of this, it's still going to be really hard to stop people who have high care needs from losing their home in order to pay for it. So I think the ambition of this is absolutely fantastic, but I worry that it's a little bit size blind, that he might have gone too far in terms of overpromising before doing the detailed work. But there's always a theory that goes, you set the big goal and that's what that moonshot is what makes everybody come into line. And I really hope that is the case. Mm-hmm.
0: I'm a little bit surprised to hear both Polly and Sally sort of buying the link between the triple lock and social care, because, I mean, taxes aren't hypothecated in this kind of way. It's just a thing that they're going to save money
4: well,
0: on.
4: Well, they are occasionally.
0: But it's a political sleight of hand to bundle them together.
4: It's not like that. I mean, I can remember... you know, having the big argument about 1% on national insurance, that was directly going to the health service. That was absolutely.
0: But nothing ever really directly goes anywhere, does it?
4: Well, I mean, that allowed us to put up health service spending in that year. It absolutely categorically did. I think this is a way of. I mean, it's a clever political move in a sense, because it is partly saying, if we're going to do anything about the pension, about the triple lock, which frankly most people think should happen, it's just that now most of the political parties are saying, oh no, that's terrible. But actually, if you're seriously going to do that, that affects the elderly. Bluntly, largely so does social care. So it seems a level of fairness. So it's about, I think this is about a stage movement towards a delivery of social care. And I think Andy's been quite honest about the fact that the first stage is going to be relatively limited and you'd have to develop it further. And if you look at other countries who do fund, as Polly was saying, it tends to be it's the care rather than the accommodation costs. So you look at Denmark or somewhere and that's the pattern.
6: I completely agreed with what you had to say about social care. And even the formulation of it with a little bit of mention of earnings, I rather agreed with. But I think it's brave. But the reason it's brave is it's not correct that most people think it has to go. People, you know, really are opposed to it. In focus groups and a lot any kind of polling that gets into the issue and explains the issue a bit, people really don't like it. They say, well, the government spends a lot of money on a lot of other things. And they have the idea they've paid into the system and they should get it back. So it's definitely a political risk, even though you're correct in thinking what we've got is unsustainable. Somebody had to grasp it and he deserves respect for doing that.

0: Welcome back to How to Win an Election with Sally Morgan, Polly McKenzie, Danny Finkelstein, and me, Hugo Rifkin. Let's talk about some of the some more of the sort of the policies, or at least the ambitions that are in there. His ambition when it comes to the EU has become much clearer in recent days since he gave the speech. He says he wants to explore closer ties, up to and including promising an in-out referendum in the Labour manifesto. Polly, are you as excited as I am at the thought of years more debate about the merits of the customs union and the single market?
1: Oh, I absolutely am. I can't wait. There'll be lots of flow diagrams and arrows. Well, wouldn't it be great? What I like about this is one of the reasons the conversation gets stuck in two ways about the EU. The first is, well, we had a referendum, so we can't possibly change it, our minds. When, I mean, of course we can. The other is this sort of, well, if you say we should join the customs union, or you say that we should join the single market, then we'd be joining a set of rules that mean we don't have a say in those rules. And obviously we can't rejoin. So people sort of prevent you looking for middle ground by just sort of throwing their hands up and saying you might as well rejoin. And what Andy Burnham has set out is actually some openness that says, well, you know, maybe we'll have to. Don't know, I'm going to look at the details. Of course, his thinking, I'm sure, is much more advanced than that. But that is good politics of promising to have a conversation, promising that it's going to be open. And if the logic concludes, guys, that the obviously logical thing, which is to rejoin, is the best option, then let's just do that instead of sort of halfway compromises. What is difficult, though, is that from the European Union perspective, whilst we've had positive words from President Macron, is the last thing they want is a sort of hokey-cokey UK that just joins every decade and leaves again. So a sense of how do you bring people of the centre-right into that movement to enable us to anchor any kind of rejoin movement or even a customs union, a single market movement, as something that won't be just torn up by the next lot in, will be really critical to actually getting any progress. And it does seem to me that the Liberal Democrats are a really important mechanism for that, because they can reach those broadly liberal centre-right voters in the southeast, in richer areas, who had previously voted Conservative and who are turned off by the kind of, you know, reform Brexity, anti-growth movement, anti-business movement. And if you can hold the coalition, not necessarily by bringing the Conservatives in, but by actually helping the Liberal Democrats to expand their reach and hold more of the ground between you, that then is a way forward for the country, I think.
0: Danny, what will the sort of the traditional Brexiteer factions of our politics, Nigel Farage and Reform and bits of the Conservatives as well, had this happened 2 years ago, 3 years ago, they would have relished this fight. They would have been, great, we can fight this old fight again, and we won it last time and we know what to do. I have a sense that's not quite where they are right now.
2: Possibly not. Look, I've for some time, as listeners to this podcast will know, I've said that I thought this was where Labour would get to at the next general election, and it's just going in the direction I thought would happen. This is yields Labour a certain type of coalition. It leaves them a more middle-class, more urban, younger coalition, right, rather than the more Makerfield coalition. But it's very, there's a very strong political logic for it. And most importantly, it means that Labour are not going to be advocating policy they don't believe in, because Andy Burnham thinks we'd be better off in the EU, and he thinks that's holding back growth. And so therefore, he would no longer be burdened with having an argument that he doesn't genuinely believe in. I think that it will then put pressure on the remainer, the sort of leave voting leaderships. First of all, the Conservative Party obviously had voters on both sides of the divide, and that'll be more difficult for them without any question. And for the reform, they've got to then say, well, how are we going to make Brexit a success? What actually are we going to do? Because previously, all they've said is, oh, we've got Brexit, but it's not real Brexit. Mm. So yes, I think you're right. I think that it's a fight that they will say they were going to relish, but will actually be quite tricky. The biggest question is whether or not this is a good public policy idea. The biggest question, I think, in all of this is the euro, right? Will Europe say, well, if you're going to be involved with us again, I insist you marry me.
0: I just
2: and the only way that you can do that is by signing up to the euro.
3: I mean, the EU would be very foolish, I think, to end up in a situation where, where, you know, you've got to join every little bit that exists and there's no further conversation. I mean, if they do that, that'll be really, really bad.
2: The euro means that we can't back out again, and they may want that
3: of that. I actually can't see that.
0: Very briefly, Sally, Labour doesn't have a lot of pro-Brexit MPs. I interviewed Graham Stringer last week and described him as the only one, and he didn't dissent. But there are a lot of MPs who might represent leave voting constituencies. Are they going to be a bit alarmed about this?
3: I don't think they're going to be alarmed, because I think they think this is a process and a big political conversation. Somehow, look, the real job here is, it seems to me, how do you separate out? Don't just say it's the old world and we'll have that bit and that bit. Is there any chance of having a much broader conversation about where the EU is going? I mean, you know, it's interesting, the conversation with Carney, isn't it, about associate membership. So things are changing. We've got to separate arguments about immigration from the economy. I think the economic argument is there to be won. Immigration has got to get sorted. We could not just opt back in exactly where we were.
0: So we're going to have a national commission on electoral reform. Sounds like the most Polly McKenzie thing you could imagine. Andy Burnham has not specified which of the exciting types of proportional representation he favours. Polly, which one should we do? Or can we just pick five in a list? Because that's the whole point.
1: Obviously, what we should have is single transferable vote in multi-member constituencies.
0: Yeah, I don't know why I even asked. I'm sorry.
1: But can I just super quickly come back on what Sally said? This idea that we can join the EU for like growth, but we can't go back to immigration. Let's just remember that net migration was way lower when we were in the European Union, and small boat crossings were substantially reduced. And being in the EU is actually a way to be part of solutions on controlling the external borders of the EU.
3: I didn't mean it as simplistic as it sounded. In a sense, I said we've got to win the arguments around immigration to have the arguments about the economy. I suppose that's what I really mean.
0: Yeah, see, typically, as with all debates about the EU, people keep talking about it, even when I've tried to change the subject.
3: Sorry.
1: That's because electoral reform is easy, Hugo. Single transferable votes, multi-member constituencies, if you have a just sort of list system whereby everybody does one vote nationally and the parties get to choose their sort of like top 50 people and you just go down the list according to the exact proportions, what you end up with is basically far too much party control, and people have to play internal games to sort of like get their way up the list, and are horrible to each other if they're anywhere near the boundary of where they might win or lose, and everyone's a national MP, which means you don't have that sense of connection to an intimacy with place. Hence, there's one simple answer. Let's fast forward to the end of the discussions.
0: Danny.
2: We have already had a national commission on electoral reform.
0: Wasn't on PR. Don't make me be as boring as I was in 2011,
3: it was
0: please.
2: The Roy Jenkins commission. Jenkins had a commission that came out with the idea of AV+. So rejected STV, the system that Polly suggested, because of the size of the constituencies. There'd be 350,000 people in a constituency, so many candidates, hard for people to choose. So the way that they had it is they had all alternative vote plus. So it's a mixed system. You have alternative vote, in other words, you have a preferential vote within a constituency for a single member, and then you add in members to get proportionality.
3: That's Scotland, isn't it?
2: The big thing that was different about Andy Burnham's speech from that previous promise is he promised Labour would fight the next election on PR or electoral reform, let's call it that, and that is a big step forward. And let's see whether that actually happens. But it's obviously a pitch to the Liberal Democrats. It's very significant saying that. So I think moving closer to, as you pointed out, Scotland system and to the Roy Jenkins Commission system, you know, does seem like a very likely outcome, and more likely than single transferable vote, more likely also than a pure AV system, because we

0: map out, that's a pretty big promise. I do think all of us who've argued about electoral reform in the past have got to look at the system and think, well, you could get a government that had a majority on 28% of the vote, the same percentage that Michael Foot mm-hmm. had a landslide defeat on. How comfortable are we with that? So it definitely, I'm very worried about a political system that ends up with us not really being able to have a majority government. But it may be that this system doesn't produce that. And you've got to start looking at a system that has multi-parties in, but is designed for only two parties, which is probably what we've got at the moment. And, you know, it does, even for opponents of electoral reform that I've been for some time, I haven't always been, you know, it's a question.
1: I always find it interesting how people's views on this, I'm not saying this is you, but people's views on this flip depending on the fortunes of the parties they favour. I was speaking to Richard Tice just the other day. The reform used to be madly in favour of electoral reform. They seem to have gone off it.
0: Yeah, so one question about you have to ask about the electoral reform system is, no question, UKIP came into the system, and actually before that the BNP came into the system, because the European elections had proportional representation.
2: Yes. Yes.
0: So it's definitely a big disadvantage, and I think a degree of uncertainty about this subject, which I've suffered from for a long period of time, is sort of appropriate, really.
2: Okay.
1: Well, look, thank you very much indeed to Sally, Polly and Danny, as ever. We will see you next time when we'll be talking about the Tory conference. Can they turn around their position in the polls? Who knows? Thank you very much indeed for listening. I've been the extremely mean Hugo Rifkind. We'll see you soon.

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2: One bullet. 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
7: Good evening, I'm Daryl Jackson from the Times Radio Newsroom with the headlines. Green Party members have voted in favour of a motion that says they believe Zionism is racism, with leader Zach Polanski abstaining. The party now says the development and protection of a Jewish state in Israel will be treated as any other form of racism. These party members have given their reaction.
8: A beginning of a very big change in the political map of the UK and the world, because this party will become the party that serves the people.
9: I would rather have been attacked for being a lentil-eating, sandal-wearing hippie than perhaps what we're going to be attacked on now, because I don't think it's a true reflection of 220,000 members.
7: Kemi Badenoch launched the Tory conference in Birmingham. She says her party is completely different to the one which lost the general election more than 2 years ago. The Conservative leader has also said she meant it when she said she was going to renew the party.
10: I didn't just mean changing our policies, like on net zero and the ECHR, although we have done that. And I didn't just mean booting out the plotters and the badly behaved, although we've done that too. I meant something much more fundamental, a Conservative Party that knows what it stands for.
7: The Justice Secretary is warning the court's backlog in England and Wales will continue to rise as significant changes are made to the proposed reforms. Sir Keir Starmer.

0: Obama wanted all but the most serious offences to be put before a judge alone. That's now being scaled down to certain fraud and financial crimes following concerns about the initial proposals. And the Sunday Times has found that 700 people have refused to have an electronic tag fitted, despite it being a condition of them being let out of prison. Only 62% of tags are fitted within 48 hours, while 1 in 10 takes over 5 months. Hundreds of convicts were let go under the early release scheme on Thursday. Time for the sport now with Hugo Chambre.
1: Manchester City's 100% start to the Women's Super League season continues with a 4-2 victory at home to Arsenal. The champions twice came from behind with two goals scored by Lauren Hemp. Wales are hoping to win two Nations League games in a row as they host Denmark in Cardiff. The Republic of Ireland are taking on Israel on neutral turf in Serbia after another controversial build-up to that fixture. Max Verstappen earned his first Grand Prix victory of the season, winning the Bahrain Grand Prix in Malaysia. Novak Djokovic came back from a set-down to beat Alexander Zverev in the China Open quarterfinals. Sale overcame a red card to pick up their first win of the Rugby Union Prem season after getting past Saracens 21-17. It's Sarri first defeat after their narrow opening victory at Leicester. And the city of Wakefield is celebrating its club's Rugby League Super League Grand Final win. The squad have been on an open-top bus parade after clinching their first silverware since 1968 with a 23-10 victory over Warrington at Old Trafford yesterday. There's more at thetimes.com.
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3: There's a tense moment at the end of Adam and Eve where I have to convince the reader that the person is willing to die, and I've met people like that.
4: Do you think when you're dead, which I hope will be many, many years to come, is that we can go to your grave and put a coin in and you'll tell us just one of the stories you told today? Because that would be such fun.
5: I'd pay for that.
4: I'd pay for that.
5: How do you feel about that, Geoffrey?
4: I think it would be divine.
6: Joanne, I'm going to begin with at the beginning, and by that I mean you and Geoffrey and first encounters and first thoughts.
3: I remember.
4: Do you remember?
3: Well, you wouldn't remember me, it's understandable.
6: You could take this, Geoffrey, if you wish.
3: We met charity. Joanna does more charity work than any human being I know. And I met her, I was an auctioneer.
4: Yes.
3: And you were fronting the show. Were one of your favourite charities.
4: I can't remember which charity it was. I can't remember.
3: No, well, you have so many.
4: You do about three a night. I know.
3: Yes,
4: you just, you never stop anyway.
3: And so that's how we met and we became friends.
4: Yes.
3: If you're doing a charity, if you're doing an auction, God, you need someone who's going to take care of you.
4: Yeah.
3: God, you need someone who will do the introduction.
6: Tell me about that, Joanna, the charity work and you and Geoffrey.
4: I mean, Geoffrey's the master of this. He's raised billions practically by now. But it's just that my mother said there's no such thing really as charity. It's just somebody says, can you help me? And if you can, you do. And that's all it is.
6: Yeah.
4: That's all. That's all it is. And sometimes it's they want something, you know, that I could, you should draw something or design these two mugs I designed earlier for you.
6: Yes.
4: It's a lie. Don't believe anything I say. But anyway, or they want you to do something, or they want you to appear as something, or they'd like you to have your name on your letterhead, or they'd like you actually to travel somewhere, do something.
3: No,
4: something.
3: They just want you there.
6: Yeah.
4: And they would like you there, and so I find it hard to say no, because all the causes...
3: You're as bad as Mary. You're almost incapable of saying no.
4: Yeah.
3: She's just as bad as you. We have my two sons now sit with Mary at the table, and as she opens the letter, we say, no. She opens the next letter, no.
4: Yeah.
3: You always say yes.
4: I know. It's very hard. I only really say no if I can't.
6: But yeah. Well, you said that was your mother, wasn't it? She kind of encouraged that all the time.
4: Well, she just helped people. It wasn't charity. She would just have helped anybody, you know?
6: Yeah.
4: So I think it's either something... Actually, Geoffrey, I think it's something that you either do with pleasure or don't do at all.
6: Yeah.
3: Yes.
4: And the funny thing is, we've both been at these nightmare auctions. I'm going to say nightmare auctions.
6: Yeah, they can be tricky.
4: Which can be clouded with the richest people on the planet.
6: Yeah.
4: Who go, well, no, if that's half a crown, I don't think I can spend that.
6: Yeah.
4: And other people who've got sixpence go, I've got sixpence.
6: Yeah.
4: Take the whole lot.
3: Joanna's quite right. You sometimes look at a room and think quarter of a million tonight. You look at another room and you think 5,000 and you get it the wrong way around.
4: Yeah.
3: I sat there with the Saudi royal family once and they'd 16 of them on one table.
4: Nothing.
3: And I thought, we're going to make millions.
6: Yeah.
3: Not one.
4: Not one.
3: No.
6: And you're trying to cajole the whole time, are you?
3: Is it, I just say
4: this is obviously far too much money for any of you, so I'm taking it back again. Or I plant people, or I vote, or I buy them myself. I've done that. You've done
3: so
4: that.
3: Oh, that's so embarrassing.
4: The amount of stuff I've got at home. I once bought a Ferrari because I bought it. And we were sitting there, it was a charity which I was a patron of, and somebody gave him a Ferrari. Oh, my God, a Ferrari. Yeah. Do we? And then, of course, nobody wanted it. And it was quite a lot of money. I mean, yeah. It was plenty of money, you can imagine.
3: Ferrari?
4: Yeah.
6: So you,
4: So I said to Stevie, come on, vote. He said, you're insane. I said, no, come on. Yes, yes, oh, aren't I lucky? We've got a Ferrari.
6: Yeah, yeah, yeah. Which you needed like a hole in the head.
3: It's funny you say that, Joanna. I've got one person who I intensely dislike because he bids the whole time and never pays.
6: Oh.
3: And he's quite famous.
6: Oh.
3: And he stands up and waves to the crowd.
4: Oof.
3: So I say, sold for 25,000. He goes like this. So I was doing the show Britain's Got Talent.
6: Simon Cowell.
3: Simon rang me and said, would you do an auction for me? And I said, I'd be honoured. And did the auction for his charity, and he was incredibly generous. And then this man got up and bid. And his sister's in charge of the whole evening. And I said, you won't get the money. She came. I said, he's bid, but you won't. She got it 9 months, 1 week later.
6: Really?
3: She never let him off the hook.
6: She just kept at him.
3: She went for him.
6: Kept at him.
3: The other sweet one was I once sold two tickets for England versus Wales at Twickenham for £500. And a young man put his hand up. And he came up to me privately and said, I do apologise. I assumed lots of people would be bidding. Oh. I was only helping you.
6: Oh.
3: And we sold it to the underbidder for 400. And the young man gave £100 of his own money.
4: Oh.
3: I just... so we've all had these experiences.
4: They're the sweetest things, yeah.
3: We've been through this.
6: But you're describing a great kindness. You're describing a table full of Saudi bazillionaires who won't take out a half a crown, and then the young lad with his 100 quid and not getting anything for it.
3: No.
6: But the dignity of that is quite something.
4: It's staggering,
6: isn't it?
4: And the thing is that the world can think of it. The world can see the man with his hands up and go, isn't he great? Is he always giving? It knows.
3: Yeah.
4: It knows if you're good or bad. I don't know what it is, because we don't have to go to God now. But, I mean, when whatever it is, whatever the great power is that moves, whatever life, whatever breath is, that thing, it knows whether you're a liar.
6: It's the thing that allows you to sleep at night.
4: Yes.
6: Because it knows.
3: Well, I don't.
6: You know, am I saying that correctly?
4: Yeah, you know, you absolutely
6: interpreting
4: are.
6: What you're saying.
4: And it is usually it lives within you. Because I always say to people, don't nick that, because it makes you a thief. Nobody will know you're a thief; they might not even miss it. But you become a thief.
3: Yes.
4: You become a thief.
3: Yes.
4: You become a liar.
6: And it knows.
4: So don't do it. It knows. Yeah. And it is kind of within you, embedded. You can't escape it.
6: It is your religion.
4: Yeah. I think it must be.
6: It might be, Jeffrey. I never asked you, Jeffrey. Do you have strong faith?
3: No, I'm puzzled, I admit, and the older I get, the more I think about it. But no, I can't pretend I believe there's a God.
6: Do you believe in heaven and hell?
3: No, I believe in good and bad, as you do when you get older.
6: Yeah.
3: You watch human beings and you think, that's a thoroughly decent human being.
6: Yeah.
3: And you see others and think, I never want to see them again in my life.
6: Mm. Do you believe
3: Mary's raising money at the moment for a children's hospital.
6: Yes.
3: Which you know about, of course. And she's got to raise 300 million and she's got to 161 million. God. And so we are continually seeing billionaires. The sort of, and I've met 10 of the richest men in the world.
6: Mm-hmm.
3: And 8 of them I never want to see again in my life.
6: And tell me why.
3: And 2 of them are 2 of the most delightful human beings I've ever come across.
6: And why the 8?
3: They're only interested in money.
6: That's
3: they just want to be... They're billionaires, they just want to be... they just want more and more and more.
6: Yeah.
3: But there was one lovely one, Indian gentleman who took Mary and myself to dinner with the head of his old college at Cambridge. And he said, I want to make an announcement. I want... his wife was sitting the other end of the table. She was a delight. He said, I want to make an announcement. I want to say that I'm going to give Mary Archer £1 million. And the table started applauding. And his wife said, no, you will not. And the whole table went silent, me included. And she said, you will give her £5 million.
6: Wow.
3: And he turned to me and said, does your wife treat you like this? And I said, yes. He said, And he sent the cheque the next day for £5
4: million. Top man. Well done, sir.
3: Yeah, now, those are the people you love.
6: Yeah. Yeah. Well, but you must see it in both of you in life, where you see people with extraordinary wealth but extraordinary lack of joy. Do you know who?
4: Well, I think that, you know, rather like people who are addicted to their phones, making money is an addiction. It doesn't bring pleasure. It's just something you have to do. If that's a figure, you've got to make the figure better. When you look at the money, you can still only sit on one chair, eat with one knife and fork. Do you know what I mean?
3: Yes.
4: Look out of one window. I mean, you can't. Yes. There's not much you can do more.
3: Agreed. Absolutely.
4: You know, agreed. A boat is a boat. It can be very, very big, or it can just be a rowing boat. But it's a boat, that's
6: it'll
4: all.
6: It'll get you there.
4: You know, it'll get you there.
3: And I must have a private plane. You can go first class. I mean,
4: You know, you can sort of. There comes a stage when you don't need, but it is an addiction. And so you have to break off addictions. You have to snap them. Snap them, even if you see them beginning.
6: Yes.
4: I won't carry, I don't take calls on a mobile phone.
6: Do you not?
4: No, of course not.
6: So what do you do for
3: When you say, of course not, that's very firm.
4: Well, I think it's disgusting.
6: Yeah.
4: I think it's very rude. I think it's very stupid. In the old days, we always managed to get around and meet people. We didn't have to keep phoning them saying, I'm standing on the steps, where are you? You'd look for them, you'd find them. Yeah. You'd find them, you'd make arrangements, and you find them.
3: And I hate it in restaurants.
4: When people
3: when
4: just read...
3: people
4: but they're just
3: it.
4: Addicted. They walk along in these gorgeous weather, this yeah. beautiful city, people like us around, and they look at their screens.
6: Yeah. So what do you do for contact with... Do you have a mobile phone? Is that what
4: you have to.
6: But you just keep it to a minimum?
4: Well, you can't park. You can't go on Ryanair without it. They
3: good
4: won't
3: point.
4: Take pieces of paper. You've compelled to do it. You managed to evade something.
3: I said, part of our lives.
4: Is it now compulsory to have a mobile phone? They said no. And I said, well, I had all the means of payment except a mobile phone. And I'm 112, so let me off.
6: Yeah.
4: So they did.
6: I'm going to bounce back to what I was asking about Faith just for a minute.
3: You're near a 12, but...
6: Yeah. Do you think you're going to see your parents again, or do you feel you'll ever reunite with...
3: No,
6: You don't believe in any of that?
3: Though I've written in the new book, because it was a tense... There's a tense moment at the end of Adam and Eve where I have to convince the reader that the person is willing to die because they are convinced they will see their husband again. And I've met people like that. I sat on, you'll remember him, Joanna, you'll remember, I sat on the end of George Thomas's bed, the great speaker of the House of Commons, when he asked to see me. He said, would you come and see me? I'm going to die, Geoffrey. And I was so touched and flattered. So I went down to St. Thomas's and sat on the end of the bed. He had no fear of death at all. He said, I will be meeting my maker very soon. And I really admired that. I came away envious.
6: Yes.
3: 3 years later, I said to the nurse as I came out, how long? And she said, a week it would be. So I rang Margaret Thatcher immediately from the hospital and said, George Thomas will be dead in a week. She went the next day.
6: Did she?
3: And saw him immediately.
6: Yeah.
3: I then, 3 years later, was in the Mansion House in a queue waiting to go in. And George was three or four places ahead of me.
4: What?
3: So I said, George, you're still alive. He said, yes, he did. The dear Lord saved me. And I thought that was wonderful. I thought that was, I loved him for it.
6: Yeah. Yeah. What about you, John? Are you a woman of great faith, or is it just...
4: Oh, I believe in absolutely everything. I do, and I think that the funny thing is that people largely... you can make up whatever comforting thing you want.
6: Yeah.
4: That we will all be dead, and it doesn't matter. You'll meet people, there'll be choirs of angels, there won't be this, there will be that. You can make up what you want, because nobody knows.
6: Yeah.
4: Literally nobody has the smallest idea. Yeah. So make something that feels okay for when you die. When my mother died, I felt her immediately return to my heart.
6: Did she really?
4: Yes. I felt an odd feeling that somehow they are there should you need them, in a way of advice, which is really only advising ourselves. In the end, we're only in here.
6: Yeah.
4: We're all talking together, and you're filming this, and we're sitting in the room.
6: Yes.
4: But we're all locked in here. We are utterly solitary, and all this could be a dream, and we are only on our own. So you have to make sure that that's going to be fine.
6: Yeah.
4: Make sure this is okay.
6: That bit's okay.
4: Yeah.
6: And do you still talk to your mum?
4: Yeah, often, or Pa, or anything, or anybody who's just gone.
3: Yeah, quite right.
4: Look, Giles.
3: Quite
4: so
3: right.
4: Giles is here. Now he's still alive because you've just spoken to him. But as soon as he goes, I'll remember Giles for all kinds of reasons.
6: Yes, yeah.
4: Well, I'll remember us.
3: I was talking to Margaret Thatcher the other day. I was walking down the road with the head of Brasenose College, a very distinguished High Court judge, and my old college. And I said, yes, I said to Margaret the other day, I said, we've had 5 prime ministers in 7 years. And the head of Brasenose looked at me and said, you're looking in the wrong direction, Jim.
6: Oh. Oh, very good. Very good.
4: Oh, funny.
6: What do you... Were you closer to your mum or your dad?
3: My mother, and, who was an amazing woman. Yeah. Truly, partly, part of my passion for admiring capable women and being married to a very remarkably capable woman is from a young age having a mother who became a councillor at Weston-super-Mare in a day when it wasn't fashionable for women to do any politics at all.
6: Yeah, well ahead of her time.
3: And he was envious of Mary. She was envious of Mary, but not in an unpleasant way. She just felt if she'd been born a generation later, she could have done so much more. She watched what Mary did and thought, I'd like to have done that. Mm. So I've always admired capable women who go to the very top.
6: What do you think your mother would have made of your life?
3: Well, she loved writing herself. She was a columnist for the local Weston-super-Mare Mercury. Mm. She wrote a novel herself, which wasn't published, and it broke her heart that it wasn't published. So she was, when Cain and Abel came out, she was...
4: Thrilled!
3: Yeah, she was. She was. When it went to number one on the New York Times, I had to explain to her what the New York Times was.
6: Did you? Yeah. And so she was a...
3: God bless her.
6: Very important person in your life.
3: Oh, yeah, she was an
6: inspiration.
3: And, I was very lucky.
6: Talk to me a bit about... We talked about your charity work together, and that's one thing, but did you develop a friendship as a result of that?
3: No, I just like her.
4: But friendship kind of comes out of Geoffrey. Yeah. It sort of exudes. It's like fronds of fern or something. It just catches and touches you, and you gathered us in, and you like things. You're a plus person. You're a positive person.
3: Yeah. And so you feel safe in their presence. I think that's very important.
4: Yes, that's important.
3: Yes.
4: You've got to trust people.
3: Yeah.
4: To be a friend, they've got to be trustworthy.
3: Yeah.
6: Yeah. It's funny. It's come up in a lot of the conversations, this idea of loyalty. Mm. And
3: up and down.
6: Yeah, regardless of the ups and downs, Joanna, do you see that as an important thing with your friendship with Geoffrey as well?
4: Always, always. And not as a kind of bar of friendship, but it is a kind of... Some people you like so much, but you don't really trust them. You love being with them.
6: Yeah.
4: They're good fun, they're entertaining. But if something's really knotting your heart, you wouldn't go to them.
3: You know the people you'd happily invest money with without giving it a second thought.
4: Yes.
3: And you know the people you would never bother to give money to because you'll never see it again.
4: Should I tell you what I hate? Hmm? Lending books to people.
6: Yes.
4: Give it to them or don't lend it.
6: Yeah, I'll give
4: because you say, you won't forget to give this back, will you?
3: And they do forget.
4: No, there's a book which Andrew Adonis wrote called 6 Days in May, which was really very clever, brilliant, about when the Lib Dems held the balance. Do you remember that?
3: Yeah.
4: It was a brilliantly written book. And he'd written it for me. He inscribed it, gave it to me. And it was a treasure, and I lent it to somebody who said, I'd be fascinated.
3: Never saw it.
4: No,
6: never saw it.
4: You leave it for 4 or 5 years, and then you say, and then they go, never, don't have any recollection.
3: Funny.
6: No. And you remember the person who you lent it to.
4: Oh, yes, I can remember the occasion.
6: Yeah.
4: Oh, no, it hurt me so much. So that's
6: gone. And yet we still do it, don't we? Because I'm never doing that again. Somebody will be in the house and say, do you mind if I'm like, oh, yeah, because you probably can't say no.
4: But no, because what you do, you say, here's the actors of art crime. I'm going to just, please, you'll adore this. Yeah. I'm just going to do this because I'm so stupid. I always put this voice on when I'm pretending to be stupid. Anyway, and I write in here, in pencil, I say, I'm just going to put that there just so you don't forget. You are a darling. If you can't bring it back, I'll come and collect it.
6: Yes.
4: And by that, you've so scared them off it, they go, well, look, it looks quite sweet. I won't take it anyway.
6: Yeah, that is exactly, you're so right.
4: But it's the way of the world. It doesn't matter if things are unfair, just as long as you know they're unfair and they're going to be unfair. Women know about things being unfair because I spent most of my growing up life with people saying things like, don't bother your pretty little head.
6: Oh, no.
4: No, really, that was how I grew up through it. And it was fine. Once you know they're going to say that, it's part of what you do. It's just another patch of
3: nettles. Do tell me those days are behind us.
4: Well, yes, now I say it to other people.
6: You said.
4: Yes, I say, don't want to bother your pretty little head about this. When I go to Downing Street, for instance. No, honestly, just, please don't listen to me. I just talk rubbish.
6: Are you... when that was happening, those sort of passing comments, you just ploughed through, did you? I mean, did you always have confidence about yourself?
4: You'd have to work... Yeah, not confidence, but I knew some of the things I did were... Not acting-wise, but things that... ideas I'd got or something were good ideas. You know, it's that old thing of Miss Smith... put that idea again so that so-and-so can propose it to the board or something. Mm. Men. Building in houses and things like this, and you say, we'd like that. It doesn't stick unless the man of the house comes and says, I think we should paint that white or something. And I've noticed that. It's part of women. I'm looking around the room to see sweet, womanly faces, slight smiles behind some of these cameras, just a knowing...
6: Yes.
4: Wounded, rebuffed, and we just go, yeah, that's the way it always was. Yeah. And no matter how you legislate against it, it's got miles better.
6: Yeah.
4: It's still around a little bit.
6: Yeah. Good heaven. It's a funny thing, fame and success, Joanna.
4: I think it probably is. I've managed to dodge it all my life. I have.
6: Dodged mockery or...
4: No, just dodged fame. Because you're only famous if you be famous. I went out with Rod Stewart for a short time, and he said, you can be famous, i.e., he would put on a pink satin suit, and he'd be Rod the Mod, and he'd get into his Lamborghini or something, or you could just not have all that stuff on, and just go into a pub, and people go, oh, no, it's nothing. Yeah. And as I always shopped in the supermarkets and queue in the post office and things, and walk, go by tube, years ago, back in the 70s. I was going down the King's Road and I couldn't get down the pavement from Peter Jones walking down on the right-hand side. Yeah. Couldn't get in. The pavement was all things, stuff, and there were people holding like this, holding barriers back, and a great big car pulled up there, and people go, oh, my God, what is it? What's happening? Because usually the King's Road is full of quite famous people anyway.
6: Yeah, quite.
4: Walking up and down. Blah, blah, blah, blah, blah, thing, more people going, we're trying to get around, who is it? Oh, my God, look, what is it? And after the car came, Steve McQueen.
6: Oh,
4: I went into the shop. But the truth is, it was only Steve McQueen going into a shop. So why did we have all that palaver?
6: Yeah.
4: And you wear dark glasses,
6: yes.
4: You put your thing off, you do this to people.
6: Yes.
4: So you can make a big haroosh about being famous. I never wear dark glasses because it stops people seeing into your eyes.
6: Yes.
4: And that's rude.
6: Yes.
4: So look into people's
6: eyes. That's what we're doing here.
4: Yeah.
6: It's like...
7: I have a Rod Stewart story.
6: Go on, let's hear it.
7: Quite recent.
4: Yeah.
7: I was doing an auction and he arrived and he was wearing, this won't shock you, the most incredible shoes, all coloured and all sorts. Wonderful, wonderful. And I said, Mr. Stewart, stop. And he stopped. I said, I have your shoes, I'm going to sell them. And I held, he was wonderful. He bought the shoes up, held them up, stood there. We got £5,000 for his shoes.
6: Get away.
4: He's a sweetheart.
7: God bless him.
4: He's a sweetheart. Don't do that. I'm terrified now. I'm not going to come to an auction for you. Take your dress off. And
6: you're standing before them like a fever dream. There was a thing I presented a chat show in Ireland for about 20 years, and I always felt when I met all these famous people that you're talking about and the like, I came up with this kind of weird graph, which was the bigger the star, the smaller the ego. And the smaller the star,
4: the bigger the ego.
7: Yeah, that's what they are.
4: But sometimes there's a professional, fabulous stardomness that people bring joy to the nation.
6: Yeah.
4: They behave like stars.
7: Mm. Joan
4: Collins.
7: And
4: people go, oh, but Barbara Cartland, I was going to say.
7: And Barbara Cartland.
4: Because Barbara Cartland had lamps fitted into the back of her Rolls Royce, which would be on when she drove. So she could drive, and I saw her.
6: We need that, don't we?
7: I can't believe it.
4: Yes, a rainy Friday afternoon.
6: Hilarious.
4: And I saw her in the Finchley Road.
6: Yes.
4: And the rain was coming down. And there she was, done up like this with the lights on, waving.
6: Dogs, yeah.
7: Oh, and Joan Collins, people love it.
4: Yes. Joan is divine.
7: They want to see her.
4: They want to see Dame Joan Collins.
7: Yeah. Yes, they
6: and
7: love
6: she,
7: it.
6: And she is, though. She plays
4: and
6: the role.
4: So
7: she plays the role.
4: I've got
7: brilliant.
4: A very, very small brilliant. Smart car, very old smart car, which unfortunately got bashed, so I've now got gaffer tape holding it together. But people are disappointed because they kind of go, oh, no, because they wanted me,
7: and
4: they've
7: Ferrari.
4: Seen me on television, to be in a Ferrari.
6: Yes, yes. And maybe they don't want to see you on the tube or in Waitrose.
4: They don't really.
6: But they're happy to when they do.
4: Yes, they do, because they can take a picture with me.
6: And they can take a picture with you.
4: And I send a message to their dog or something.
6: Say hello to their dog. Anyway, we're drawing our to a close today. It's been so nice to see you and to talk with you. It's like
4: it's
6: having
4: so
6: a conversation.
4: Lovely.
6: Oh.
4: It's so lovely, Geoffrey, being
7: We've
4: with
7: had
4: you.
7: Many happy years. Yeah. And
4: Geoffrey's a fund. Geoffrey's a kind of fund. Do you think when you're dead, which I hope will be many, many years to come, is that we can go to your grave and put a coin in and you'll tell us just one of the stories you told today? Because that would be such fun.
6: I'd pay for that.
4: I'd pay for that.
6: How do you feel about that, Geoffrey?
4: I think it would be divine.
6: OK, thank you both very much.
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15: 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I'm Chris Dabbs. The Green Party has voted to define Zionism as being racist. More than 1,000 members backed the move, with 813 opposed. It sets into party policy that Zionism, the movement to develop and protect a Jewish state in Israel, will be treated as any other form of racism. Peter Tatchell, a long-standing Green Party member, told Times Radio what he thought.
16: My problem with the term Zionism is racism is that it doesn't distinguish between different forms of Zionism. And there are two basic forms. The first form of Zionism is a legitimate liberation and self-determination movement of Jewish people fighting anti-Semitism against the Tsarist pogroms, against the Nazis during the Holocaust. That motivation of Zionism is wrong.
15: Green Party leader Zach Polanski abstained from voting. Rabbi Charlie Baginski is calling on leader Polanski to clarify his position.
17: In these moments that need leadership, both to bring us together and to speak out against racism, then abdicating oneself from the vote and not being speaking says something dramatic, certainly to those of us in the Jewish community.
15: Meanwhile, Conservative leader Kemi Badenoch has promised to fix Britain as she opened her party's conference in Birmingham. She set out a vision for a future Conservative government, including plans to tighten welfare spending and free childcare for higher-earning parents. Conservative MP Sir Gavin Williamson told Times Radio the party leader has made it clear she's willing to stand up for what she believes in.
18: As we go into this conference, there's a level of excitement that you just didn't see last year. And no one underestimates the challenges that we face as a party, but the sense that we're really there opposing the Labour government and setting out an alternative agenda, I think, has given a real energy to the party conference that was possibly lacking last year, but is certainly here now.
15: The lawyer of a woman who alleges she was drugged and gang-raped by university students at Cornell in the US says she's been intimidated. He claims people have threatened to silence or harm his client if she doesn't withdraw her civil lawsuit. The president of the New York establishment says he's deeply disturbed by the allegation from 2024 after prosecutors reopened their investigation. Joan Brumberg is a former head of women's studies at Cornell.
19: I hope it doesn't become divisive. I hope people understand that Jane Doe was criminally assaulted and that something needs to happen, that universities and colleges that have Greek systems need to rethink them.
15: The Sunday Times has found that 700 people have refused to have an electronic tag fitted, despite it being a condition of them being let out of prison. Only 62% of tags were fitted within 48 hours. Hundreds of convicts were let out under the early release scheme on Thursday. The Justice Secretary, Alex Norris, has told Times Radio that things are improving, though.
20: I'm aware of the reporting. I'm also aware of the history in tagging. Performance has improved significantly in the last year. But I'd say very clearly, with regards to decisions we've taken recently, if an individual leaves on licence, and one of the conditions of licence is they wear a tag, if they do not wear that tag, well, then they're liable to that recall, as I say. For the first time, we have a presumption on tagging, which is about making sure that people don't get missed.
15: Emergency services and border officials are monitoring a migrant boat carrying around 120 people heading for the south coast of England tonight. The dinghy set off from Normandy this morning and is being shadowed by French Coast Guard vessels towards the UK border. Local police in Hampshire have put public order restrictions in place as crowds gathered, although authorities say there is no confirmation that the dinghy will land locally. The British Museum has announced new measures to ease lengthy queues for the Bayeux Tapestry following visitor complaints. Opening hours are being extended with new audio guides and seating added. Photography was previously banned also after crowds stopping to take pictures caused major backlogs and delays. And for a news bulletin when you want it, search for the Times Radio News Briefing on the Times Radio app.
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21: Drone and sabotage attacks on NATO countries. Blood-curdling intelligence warnings about fresh plots. They're almost daily now as Vladimir Putin turns up his hybrid war on the West. So why is he doing it and how far will he go? The CIA's director made a rare trip to Moscow to talk about it recently. Today, a former MI6 chief talks to us. I'm Tom.
22: And I'm Patrick. Welcome to The General and the Journalist. Sir John Scarlett is one of Britain's foremost Russia experts, having spent much of his career in the British intelligence community focused on that country. He went on to serve at the pinnacle of British intelligence for a decade, including as chief of MI6 from 2004 to 2009. He's now a co-founder of the strategic advisory company SC Strategy and works with a close mutual friend of ours from the MOD, Will Jessett. John, you rarely speak publicly, so we're particularly grateful to have you with us today.
23: Well, I'm pleased to be here and you're good people to speak to.
22: Thank you. So, I mean, I imagine much of your early time in the service was focused on the Soviet Union, but most notably, you served in Moscow from 1991 to 1994 as head of station, a period, of course, which spanned the collapse of the Soviet Union and the first years of the Russian Federation. What was it like working in that post at the time?
23: Well, I should say straight away that I had previously worked in Moscow at the embassy in the late 1970s, and I'd worked on, you know, Soviet and Russia stuff in between times. And then I was happy to go back to Moscow in 1991 because I understood even before the collapse, the things were changing really fundamentally. And the old sort of Soviet control atmosphere, which I had witnessed before, was changing and to a large extent going. So I knew it would be very interesting. But of course, like everybody else, I didn't predict the fall of the Soviet Union. And if anybody tells you that they did, don't believe them, because I certainly was working on it all that time. And I never remember anybody predicting it until pretty much it happened. So something on that scale, that's the first point to get across. That was a massive, massive event and development. We arrived in October 91, and then the Soviet Union came to an end on the 25th of December in the immediate aftermath of the referendum in Ukraine, which was on the 1st of December. And that was the final core event which led to the end of the Soviet Union and the creation of Commonwealth of Independent States.
0: John, I'm really interested in your take on this, because Putin the man, and you spend an awful long time studying him and observing him secretly and otherwise, you often hear two versions of him as a human being, don't you? He's either written up as the master schemer and strategist, always written up as a stupid KGB thug. Which version is correct for you?
23: I think I'm on the record somewhere as saying it's important not to overdo the KGB stuff. He was a KGB officer, but he was an officer in the Leningrad KGB. He wasn't an officer in the central.
0: Not even top tier KGB.
23: And he was on a posting in Dresden, which was not, tip-top place to be. And certainly, over the years, former career officers in the KGB, first chief directorate, would be rather scornful of, his reputational positioning as a big KGB guy. And actually, he doesn't, by and large, present himself like that. It's just that, other people do and commentators do and naturally play up the KGB thing. And the fact is that there were thousands and thousands of KGB officers in all sorts of jobs in the Soviet system. And Putin, really, his political rise and his rise to power came through his position as a deputy mayor in Petersburg. And I've never quite understood exactly how he made that move from Dresden, KGB officer, to that position in Petersburg. I've never entirely understood it, but certainly part of it was that he was good friends with Anatoly Sobchak, the mayor of Petersburg, who had been his teacher or tutor at university and law student.
0: Master schemer or nasty thug?
23: Well, he's certainly ruthless, very ruthless, as we have seen, as we are in Ukraine and in the conflict. But all I can say is that if you meet him, and I have met him not one-to-one, but in meetings and a dinner and that kind of thing, then he comes across as a fairly normal guy, quite restrained and modest.
0: Let's turn to the right now then, shall we? Putin's under massive pressure this autumn, militarily because the war is going nowhere in Ukraine. He's not even taking Grad anymore. Economically, the Russian economy is going quite quickly south, not least because of Ukraine's deep strike campaign is ruining the Kremlin's cash cow, their oil refineries. And that's all creating political pressure on him, isn't it? He may be on the verge of having to order a very unpopular mobilization to get more recruits over the line into Ukraine. And just the simple sight of surface-to-air missile batteries on flyovers over Moscow motorways is, upsetting the Russian public. The worst pressure he's faced in 26 years of being in power, do you think?
23: Yes, but it is also important to be sort of balanced in one's attempt to understand the pressure. Mm. And the way you've just described it makes it sound catastrophic. And if that was the case, there would be other things that you would be seeing within the Russian Federation and that we're not seeing at the moment. I mean, he is in power. There is no obvious and immediate threat to his power. There's no obvious source from which it is coming. And yes, he does face lots of points of pressure. I mean, the economy clearly is fundamentally important, as every Russian knows, given the history that we just talked about and the collapse of the economy 30 years ago. But it could be worse, certainly what one hears. GDP growth, that's a problem, and in effect, it's not growing, it's stagnant. But it's not massive and rapid decline. The standard of living, yes, of course, that's under pressure from the fuel crisis, which you've just mentioned. And of course, it's very visible. That brings back memories of what it was like in the early 1990s. and the prices of everyday goods are, you know, are going up. It's not quite clear how bad inflation is. The more or less accepted inflation figures are 6.3%. Perhaps it's an understatement, but it's not being contested as a sort of fundamental understatement. The biggest and most obvious statistical problem is the interest rates at 14%. And obviously, doing business at interest rates of 14%, you know, how do you really carry on? But of course, it's related to the importance of keeping prices and inflation under control. So all those things are there. But for a lot of people, certainly in the big urban areas, life sort of goes on. Mm-hmm. And there's growing unease, it seems, from polling, and there's clearly growing tension, but, you know, it's not catastrophic. So it's important to keep these things in balance.
0: That's exactly what I wanted to go on and ask you. What is the scale of this pressure and how close is he to suffering some sort of revolt? I mean, I guess not from the masses, not from a popular vote from people on the streets, because Russia is an incredibly tightly controlled security state.
23: It is, but indeed, yes.
0: But the, you know, the Silviki, the securitocrats, the oligarchs who are losing money hand over foot now, who can look at your grade and say, this place is going nowhere. And the question is almost, why isn't he facing a revolt? Why hasn't someone come and tapped on the back and got rid of him yet?
23: Well, it may be partly because the suffering and setbacks are not as bad as they might be.
1: Can I just test that? Because one of the ambassadors in Moscow, Roderick Braithwaite, wrote a book, if you remember, called Afghansi, and described the impact of the Afghan campaign on the last stage of the Soviet Union. And I can't remember the exact figures, but I think it was something in the region of 25,000 killed in Afghanistan over a decade. And that had a decisive impact. Here, they've lost 500,000 killed, 1.5 million casualties in total. What does it take?
23: No, well, that's a very good question. And of course, the casualty figures just in the Russian military are extraordinarily high. They seem to be more or less as you describe. That is a question. How can that be? Of course, the immediate answer is it was a question of where the casualties come from. I mean, first of all, there is some natural sense in conversations one can have with people about this, as though, well, wars mean casualties, you know, that's what happens. And there's an element of culture there and history and so on. Well, it's hard to be, you know, very precise about that and wrong, perhaps. And remember, the life expectancy of soldiers sent to the front line is 35 minutes. But, you know, the recruits are coming from areas all over the country. They're not, by and large, coming from Moscow and Petersburg and Yekaterinburg and the big cities. And clearly, a major effort has been made for a long time to limit the impact on the big urban areas. That is a key potential answer to that point, but it still leaves mystery in the air, I agree.
1: So, John, I want to turn to some of the, you might describe them as active measures that Russia is now deploying against the West. I mean, in August alone, Russia was accused of a drone attack at Germany's Leipzig airport, an incredibly brazen act, an attempted assassination of a US citizen in Poland, and then broader warnings from NATO and EU officials that Moscow is planning many more such acts in Europe. So taken together, these incidents raise a much bigger question about how far Moscow is prepared to take its campaign of inference and intimidation inside NATO. And it feels to me as if Russia is intensifying this campaign of what some people describe as hybrid warfare, some people describe it as state-sponsored terrorism, but crucially that Putin's risk appetite has increased significantly. What do you think he's trying to achieve with this campaign?
23: Well, you're right to say that the risk appetite does seem to have increased, and the scale and range of the activity you've just set out seems to be increasing, and it's certainly attracting more and more attention from across European and NATO governments and so on. And it's now becoming, at last, a subject of serious debate. And we've had, of course, the statements from President Macron the other day, and the statement from Prime Minister Tusk and Danish intelligence service, Sirius. But again, we have to be careful in trying to sort of work out to what extent this is a move-by-move controlled and thought-through campaign, and to what extent it is just something which is happening, because in reality, seen from the eyes of the Kremlin, Russia is in reality in conflict with Europe. Because how else can a country which doesn't even exist continue to resist effectively for 4.5 years. And it's because of the NATO support. And it's very important to understand the state of mind in Moscow about NATO. I saw this myself just briefly when I went there on behalf of my think tank, RUSI, in February 2022, 1 week before the invasion. I spent 3 days in Moscow. I spoke to a number of senior figures, and one of the continual themes then, a week before the invasion, was NATO was a fundamental threat to Russia's security. NATO had to pull back. The expansion of NATO was a form of betrayal, really. And remember all the conversations about Ukraine joining NATO. So the idea that Ukraine, which is looked at as I've just described, should become a member of NATO is just sort of fundamentally unacceptable.
22: So if I paraphrase, this is about weakening and undermining NATO and NATO cohesion, and it's about trying to punish Europe to deter Europe from its further support to Ukraine.
23: That is a fair way of putting it. It's just part of a continuing process where it's necessary to keep pressure up on Europe, particularly, and NATO, and to undermine the unity of Europe in its support for Ukraine, because that is, you know, that has immediate consequences for the Russian Federation.
22: What could and should Europe, in particular NATO, do to restore some deterrence, to get Russia to draw back from this campaign of subversion and sabotage?
23: Well, what's happening is almost inevitable, automatic response to what is going on the ground, European NATO support for Ukraine. So as long as the conflict in Ukraine continues, and as long as Russia's objectives are, as I've just tried to describe them, you know, this is a sort of an inevitable process which has to be managed somehow. But to go further than that and to think about ways of stopping it, if you like, or deterring it, that's a big ask. We need to be careful. I mean, I don't use the word appeasement myself, because that brings up images from the 1930s and so on, which I think you have to be careful about. The fact is we face a big, big challenge here.
22: And one of the mechanisms by which this process of management or trying to de-escalate these sort of tensions occurs is through people like yourself making visits. And, you know, famously, Bill Burns went across as director of the CIA ahead of the full-scale Russian invasion in 2022, ultimately, fruitlessly. And then really recently, we've seen John Ratcliffe, the current director of the CIA, visit Moscow and not meeting Putin, but meeting some very senior Russian intelligence officials. Is that visit one of the mechanisms? Do you think the purpose of that visit might have been to try to engage in managing this tension and to try to de-escalate?
23: Well, it might have been, and I don't know exactly what the purpose was, and there's not been a completely clear statement about his objective, but it might have been to sort of have a reality check or give a reality check, which, you know, John Ratcliffe does seem to have tried to do on the Russian leadership and so on, because there is quite good reason to think that the top leadership, including Vladimir Putin himself, doesn't have a completely realistic view and honest view of what is happening in the conflicts. And that's a point of worry. Then that's the argument for maintaining dialogue and keeping dialogue going as a means of somehow avoiding or minimizing or lessening the risk of uncontrolled misunderstanding and escalation. You can have the attitude, we must be tough and we must stand up for our values and for our position and for our allies. Yes, but at the same time, we must maintain points of contact, because without them, then the risk of miscalculation grows.
22: I'm going to ask an apocalyptic question, but if these channels don't work, if there is serious miscalculation, a third if Putin is under the sort of intense pressure that Tom was describing earlier on, would he ever go nuclear in Ukraine at least?
23: Well, I'm very wary of talking about that. It's so easy to say something about that and then for it to get exaggerated. And if somebody does say, yes, I think it could happen, my first response is, okay, well, what's the evidence for thinking that? You know, how do you know what he's thinking? To what extent is it just a calculation, or to what extent is it real facts and real knowledge? So it was slightly touched on in the interview that Avril Haines, the former director of national intelligence, gave to the FT a few days ago. She didn't say that it was something that was going to happen or might even happen, but she didn't seem, I mean, she talked about the nuclear issue and she didn't seem to dismiss it completely. And so somebody very well informed and sensible like that, you know, that's not an unnatural thing to say. So it's there and it's been part of the debate publicly, certainly since 2022, as a possibility. So it's reasonable that it should be discussed, but very careful, please.
0: Should we look out now to what the future might hold for Putin personally? So in particular, how interlinked his future is as president, as leader with the Ukraine war. We had a guest a couple of weeks ago talking about similar sort of subjects, Nina Khrushcheva.
23: Yes, I heard
0: Khrushchev's granddaughter.
23: Yeah.
0: Absolutely fascinating. And she said that the war will continue for as long as Putin lives, and Putin will live as long as he can fight the war. Do you agree with that?
23: Yes. Well, I heard that. I basically am agreeing with the point about it'll continue as long as Putin lives, because I don't see any sign of him seriously pulling back, because it's an existential issue for the future of Russia. But the second thing you said there, there's all the speculation about Putin thinks he can live until 150, and he's certainly very focused on his health. That's certainly true. But it comes down to what I've just said, that there is no serious evidence or indication that he's ready to pull back or that he believes anything other than victory is inevitable. As you said the other day, I'm convinced that the enemy will crumble.
0: It does beg the rather obvious question then, how and when will the Ukraine war end? Because there's no obvious threat to him. If he's able to continue, this thing could go on potentially for years longer.
23: Well, in some way or another, yes. So until recently, the focus has been on the classic front line and the fortress line in Donbass. But there, of course, there's not only been stagnation or very slow advances for Russian forces and huge casualty rates. But then the nature of the conflict is changing. Emphasis and the focus now on jet drones and what they can bring, both in terms of frontline battlefield tactics, but also in terms of damage and destruction in the country as a whole. There does seem to be a tendency for that to look like the sort of focus for Vladimir Putin as of now is on developing the capability to attack Ukraine from the air, if you like, and to damage fundamentally, if at all possible, Ukrainian society. And so that's an example. And then, you know, what does that leave us with in spring or post-winter 2027? We'll have to see. But then in the meantime, what else is adapting? To what extent is Ukrainian air defense, self-generated air defense, not US Patriot missiles, to what extent is that going to develop? Clearly, they're working very hard on this. So we might find that Ukrainian ability to defend itself against the air attacks and so on may change things quite dramatically.
0: Are we engaged in a generational struggle afresh with Russian nationalism?
23: I certainly think that we've been watching the last 10 plus years, and certainly since 2022, with a sort of fundamental change in our geopolitical environment, with potential consequences for our country and for our continent and our alliances and so on. Yes, I don't see an end to it. I'm certainly not thinking, oh, well, next year we'll have a Ukrainian victory necessarily. I couldn't possibly be thinking that. And so the logic of that position is, well, yes, we're going to be facing this into the foreseeable future, but who knows what's going to happen? Nothing lasts forever. But equally, this is a pretty fundamental set of developments.
22: And should we continue to support Ukraine?
23: We have to think about, of course, the cost of doing so, the cost of not doing so. If Ukraine does surrender and collapse for all sorts of obvious reasons, then what will that mean in terms of the kind of Russian Federation that we and our allies will be confronting in terms of how they might behave and if they see themselves as winners and how they're going to react to Europe in the future?
22: Yeah.
0: We like to personalize this about Putin, don't we? But it's arguable, isn't it, that if Putin was to go fall under a bus or get a bullet in the head or something, that what could follow Putin may be just the same or even worse. An even more ultra-nationalist Russian leader could take his place. And therefore, we'll still be faced with the same problem, or possibly even a worse one.
23: I don't think anybody can safely predict what's going to happen. And again, if people come along and say, well, yes, I can, this will happen and that'll happen and so on, then go back and say, okay, what's your evidence for it? You know, tell me why you think that.
0: John, you're going to absolutely love our last question then. In your personal view, how and when does it therefore end for Putin? Well, crystal ball time.
23: Well, at some point, his life will come to an end because that's what happens. And then we have to look at, well, what arrangements are being made for the succession. And of course, one of the secrets of being an autocrat is that you don't have a successor lined up to take over from you. In the present Russian political situation, there is no

0: the chaos. It's quite hard to imagine.
1: John, that's absolutely fascinating. Thanks so much for your wisdom and insight. We're really grateful for your time. Thank you for coming in.
0: Well, thank you for your demanding questions.
2: Thank you. That was a masterclass.
0: Sorry to be gloomy. I don't mean to be.
1: That's all from us this week. Thank you for listening. 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
9: Good evening from the Times Radio newsroom. I'm Chris Dabbs. The Green Party has declared that Zionism is racism after a motion was passed by members at its conference against the wishes of several MPs. The move means that Zionism, the movement that led to the creation of Israel as a Jewish state, will be treated as any other form of racism by the party. It was proposed by members of the Greens for Palestine group and passed in a vote by members today with 1,022 in favour and 813 against, making the stance official party policy. Around 100 demonstrators have gathered in Gosport following reports that a migrant dinghy carrying over 100 people is heading for the south coast. Police established cordons at the local marina with tense moments occurring as protesters briefly blocked police vans and chanted anti-immigration slogans. Kemi Badenoch has been speaking at the Tory conference in Birmingham. She says her party is completely different to the one which lost the general election more than 2 years ago. The Conservative leader has also said she meant it when she said she was going to renew the party.
10: I didn't just mean changing our policies, like on net zero and the ECHR, although we have done that. And I didn't just mean booting out the plotters and the badly behaved, although we've done that too. I meant something much more fundamental, a Conservative Party that knows what it stands for.
9: The Justice Secretary claims court backlogs in England and Wales will start falling by the end of this Parliament, despite scrapping his party's plans to curb many jury trials. The Burnham government has overturned Sir Keir Starmer's proposals, claiming they'd have been complicated to implement and slow down the whole package of reforms. Thousands of protesters have gathered in East London to mark 90 years since the anti-fascism Battle of Cable Street. Demonstrators march from Whitechapel to demand an end to far-right politics and racism, with former Labour leader Jeremy Corbyn criticising rhetoric used against migrants. Police made one arrest. And now with the sports news, here's Hugo Chambray.
11: Manchester City's 100% start to the Women's Super League season continues with a 4-2 victory at home to Arsenal. The champions twice came from behind with two goals scored.

0: scored by Lauren Hemp. Wales are hoping to win two Nations League games in a row as they host Denmark in Cardiff. The Republic of Ireland are taking on Israel on neutral turf in Serbia after another controversial build-up to that fixture. Max Verstappen earned his first Grand Prix victory of the season, winning the Bahrain Grand Prix in Malaysia. Novak Djokovic came back from a set-down to beat Alexander Zverev in the China Open quarter-finals. Sale overcame a red card to pick up their first win of the Rugby Union Prem season after getting past Saracens 21-17. It's Sarri's first defeat after their narrow opening victory at Leicester. And the city of Wakefield is celebrating its club's Rugby League Super League Grand Final win. The squad have been on an open-top bus parade after clinching their first silverware since 1968 with a 23-10 victory over Warrington at Old Trafford yesterday. There's more at thetimes.com.
1: From the Times and the Sunday Times, this is The Story. I'm Manveen Rana. It's that time of the year. We're all keeping a beady eye on the thermostat and wondering if it's almost time to switch on the radiators. Although, that'll feel a little bit harder after today, as gas and electricity prices are going up.
2: The energy bills price cap is going up by 4% from October the 1st, which means a typical household will pay an extra £60 a year.
1: And this won't be the only price hike. Energy bills are expected to rise even more sharply in the new year.
3: We have a 16% price cap rise forecast in January by the energy analyst Cornwall Insight.
4: Its prediction would see typical annual charges for those on variable tariffs in England, Scotland and Wales rise to almost £2,000.
1: The announcement today will pile on the pressure on households who are already struggling with the cost of living. And while gas and fuel prices are going up all over the world, it does seem as if the UK is always the hardest hit.
5: That's left us with the highest prices in Europe and the G7. They're higher than Italy, Germany, France, and more than four times the price of costs in the US.
1: The reasons behind this are as complex as the potential solutions. But solving this problem does appear to be at the top of Andy Burnham's agenda. He's already tried to implement some change.
6: It's difficult for people, and I recognise that, but it's why, within days of taking office, I announced that we would remove VAT off electricity bills to give people that little bit of help.
1: And now, in his big speech to the Labour Party conference, he's gone even further with a new grand plan for the grid.
6: The biggest barriers to growth in the UK is the cost of energy. British businesses and bill payers pay some of the highest energy costs in Europe. Within 10 years, I want those costs to be in line with our neighbours. Today, I can announce our plan for Great British Grid, a new branch of Great British Energy.
1: So why are energy prices in the UK so high compared to other countries? And what would help to bring them down? The story today, why is energy in the UK so expensive?

0: I think that the electricity market, I started looking into it about 3 years ago, and I can take listeners through this, and you know, I can't guarantee I'll get everything absolutely right, because I think it basically exists to make quantum mechanics look simple. just when you think you've grasped an understanding of what's going on, someone will add this extra layer of complexity into it.
1: Tom Whipple is science writer and special correspondent at The Times. Over the years, he's guided us through COVID and some of the trickiest scientific stories of the moment. So we thought he'd be just the man to try to make sense of why our energy prices are quite so high.
0: Look, everyone will notice this. Everyone already notices this. Everyone perhaps isn't aware the extent to which the amount we're paying is so much more than other countries, such as, I mean, notably the US.
1: Give us a sense of that. I mean, the reason these changes matter is because it does feel like energy prices are very high already. How high are they in this country compared to others?
0: So the average domestic electricity cost for the UK was a bit under 35 pence per kilowatt hour last year. So across the EU, it's about 22 pence per kilowatt hour. In the US, it's about 13 pence per kilowatt hour. So that is a lot more.
1: It's a substantial difference, yeah.
0: And it really matters. You know, that was domestic I was talking about. In industrial, it's priced slightly differently, but you broadly get the same pattern. And this means that we are consistently in the UK at a competitive disadvantage to other countries, particularly in energy-intensive industries. And depending on what happens over the next decade, it could be that energy-intensive industries, notably data centres, are all that matters.
1: And as you say, those higher energy prices, it's not just that we feel it through our bills, but we feel it through the price of everything going up, because the costs to every company go up, the costs to people who sell us our food go up. So we're feeling it constantly. We're already paying more than other countries, but what we're about to see is gas prices going up for everyone, including other countries. Just remind us why that is. Why are gas prices so high?
0: Well, gas prices had been relatively low. Then we had this absolutely massive spike during the initial stages of the Ukraine war, where we were losing all of the Russian gas. Everything was disrupted and it went up hugely. It then came down. It didn't come down to where it was before, partly because the whole market's now rejigged and we've got lots of liquefied natural gas. We've been getting it from the US and other places. Now we've got the second shock, which has come from the Iran war, the closure of the Strait of Hormuz, and we're seeing that come into the market.
1: And there's no sign of this getting better anytime soon. A lot of this is about the price of gas. It's the gas prices that are going up substantially. How much does that matter to us here in the UK? How much of the energy we use is gas?
0: So certainly not as much as we used to. So gas accounted last year for about a quarter of the electricity use. There's something I'll say once here, and hopefully if I then make an infelicity later on, you'll forgive me. Energy is not just electricity. In fact, the bulk of energy that we use in Britain is from heating, and that comes from gas. So in your domestic use, most of it is still going into those boilers. So that's gas, and that's separate. But then gas also powers about a quarter of our electricity generation. So in 2025, gas accounted for 27% of our electricity. Wind was 30%. Nuclear was 12%. Biomass, 7%. Then solar is 6.5%. Imports, which come over cables from the continent, is 15%. Hydro is a tiny 1.6%. And so that is our mix. And so you'd think that that would mean that, yes, rising gas prices would cause rising electricity prices, but it would go in as a sort of factor of a quarter. So you wouldn't see a massive spike because we've still got those renewables, we've still got that nuclear. Actually, what happens is you get a massive spike in cost.
1: Just on a household basis, you understand that your gas bill's going up, it's bound to, but your electricity bill shouldn't be going up quite so much if it's only 25% of what constitutes electricity.
0: In reality, almost all of that price rise ends up going to the consumer, and the reason why is that gas almost all the time in the UK sets the price of electricity. So this is where we get into the first complicated bit of the electricity pricing. So
1: here goes.
0: Here goes. Every 15 minutes throughout the day, the main electricity suppliers, so we've got nuclear, we've got gas, we've got wind, we've got different wind sites, we've got different, you know, electricity generators, they will bid, and what they will say is, I am prepared to offer my electricity for X pence per kilowatt hour. So
1: hang on, this is happening every 15
0: minutes? Every 15 minutes, it's just going just for sort
1: like
0: of a day
1: a constant
0: ahead.
1: Auction.
0: A constant auction. Economists love this stuff. It produces efficiencies, in inverted commas. It's exactly what we should do to make a market work. So they'll all bid in. If it's windy, you know, all of the wind turbines are going to bid in. It costs them basically nothing to run. So maybe they bid in at 5p per kilowatt hour. Then you go up and more expensive ones will bid in. And, you know, nuclear is always going to put in a reasonable bid. You've got to keep a nuclear power plant running. Once it's set up, it's mainly capital costs. It doesn't cost that much. Then you get to the gas. And the gas ones, the more efficient ones, might, let's say they bid in 20p per kilowatt hour. Now, then the grid operator will say, right, I'm going to take enough to cover what I need. And they'll go up, take the cheapest ones first. So maybe all of that wind power, they'll say, yeah, we're taking yours. If you're turning, if you're spinning, we're taking it. Solar power, ditto. And then they might take, let's say they take 2% of it comes from those gas turbines that are bidding at 20p a kilowatt hour or whatever.
1: I mean, it sounds very efficient.
0: Yeah, it does. They will pay everyone what they're paying the gas. So this is what happens almost all the time. Yeah, look.
1: So the most expensive, even if it's only 2% of what you're buying, if it's 20p per kilowatt hour compared to the virtually nothing you're getting from wind, you're still paying the wind guy 20p too.
0: You pay the wind guy, and people hear this and are incredulous.
1: Yes.
0: Then economists hear the incredulity and they say, you're idiots. It's not like you sort of go to your petrol pump and you say, oh, I'm going to pay less for this particular litre that's flowing now because it's come from somewhere cheaper.
1: Isn't that how competitive markets work?
0: No, because otherwise those wind turbines would be trying to game the system. They'd be saying, I know that there'll be a bit of gas coming out, so I just want to be below the gas, just below the gas. So I'm going to bid 19p. And then sometimes they'll get it wrong and all the... So no... Economists say, no, you cannot.
1: Really?
0: It has to be done this way. That is the argument.
1: So, I mean, I'm already starting to see why energy prices, why electricity prices go up so much when gas prices go up, because it's leading the prices for everything, even
0: yes.
1: the really cheap sources.
0: Yes, yes. And this is where everyone gets very cross, very confused, and they say, right, well, there's a really, really obvious way of fixing this problem. And that is quite simply to make sure that everything is renewable. You know, Ed Miliband started it. We're now going for it. Those lovely wind farms out in Scotland turning. Job done. No longer do we have to pay those nasty profiteering gas turbines. And we enter a bright new future of green electrons.
1: You see, I...
0: Podcast over.
1: I know it can't be the end of the podcast, but also something in your tone tells me that isn't a workable solution. Go on.
0: It's not yet. And it's plausibly not maybe. And there are some very big caveats we haven't got into. One of those caveats is that at the moment, we can't get all of that wind down. If you are a wind turbine operator, you've been told by the government that so long as your turbines turn, we will take your electricity. And that's led to a lot of turbines being built in the windiest places, which sort of makes sense,
1: yeah.
0: The problem with windiest places is they're not next to the places that want electricity. So it makes a lot of sense under this system to build in Scotland, even if the electricity is needed in London, where there might be places, you know, off East Anglia that might be more sensible, but you wouldn't make as much wind there. And this is all fine if we can put in the network to get the electricity down. At the moment, we don't have the network to always do that.
1: I mean, I understand that the wind power is being generated in Scotland. It's needed in London. Do we not have the ability to either store the energy that's being generated or to transport it faster? I mean, where are the logistical problems?
0: Well, the logistical problems are, the first one is the size of the cables and the amount of cables. And the second one is, yeah, we can't store it yet. And so this is a problem. It's not huge. It's getting bigger. The more turbines we build, the bigger it is. And there is a massive grid upgrade program that is hoping to solve this. That's problem one. Now, problem two is, what would happen if you did start paying all of these wind turbines 5p per kilowatt hour rather than whatever they're getting at the moment? Well, they wouldn't get it. So this is a slightly...
1: Hang on, what?
0: This is a slightly fake auction process, in the sense that most of those have been built under these things called contracts for differences.
1: What's that?
0: Well, when you say, I'm going to invest in your wind power in Britain, you can't do it for 5p per kilowatt hour. You know, that represents the marginal cost. The marginal cost is free. Once you've built the thing, obviously you can basically offer it for free because wind is free and you don't have to have any inputs into this turny thing you've got.
1: It's a very small maintenance cost, probably.
0: So. Yeah. Whenever it's blowing, you'll offer electricity.
1: Yeah.
0: But that won't incentivize you to invest the capital, and it costs a lot to build these. So what you do is you invest it under a contract for difference. And this means that the wind company puts up the money, but they are told that they will always get paid a guaranteed amount for their electricity. And if the price that they're actually offered is less than that, we'll top it up. If it's more, then they'll pay us.
1: Right. So it's a guarantee for a set number of years, so that you put in the investment. And then after that, hopefully the price of the electricity will fall off a cliff and we'll all benefit.
0: Hopefully, but we're still getting a lot of contract for differences happening. And this is outside of what I've been telling you, which is the wholesale bidding. So even though you have the illusion of these quite cheap prices that they're offering, all of the ones built under these contracts, until they're out of these contracts, are going to be getting a different price.
1: Tom, you've been explaining some of the complexities around the energy market, and I can completely understand now why it's up there with Higgs boson.
0: We haven't begun.
1: Well, I was so afraid you'd say that. You've explained why renewables aren't the simple solution yet. If we are, as a country, transitioning towards that, is there a moment where it does suddenly become much better, or are we still going to need gas for the foreseeable?
0: Well, at the moment, look, there's different ways of pricing these. So I've explained why wholesale cost isn't the whole answer. Another way is levelized cost of energy, where you look at the price that you paid per megawatt hour throughout the lifespan of these things, and then you see that actually, once you've done that whole calculation, these do come in a bit cheaper. But there is a big problem with that, which is, levelized cost of energy is designed for evaluating energy suppliers, which will always provide you with energy. A wind turbine will not always provide you. There is an extra hidden cost that is not included in this, and you alluded to it when you talked about storage. You have to pay for the intermittency of these things. If we're going to make renewables work, we have to find a way to store it when there's too much of it, and then use that when we hit these things, particularly these things called Dunkelflaut, which are...
1: Go on.
0: It's during...
1: Great word.
0: So during the winter, solar's all but useless in the UK. We don't have much sunlight, and it's not very high when it is there. Wind is good, but you sometimes get these periods when there isn't much wind at all, and it can last for a long time, days, at which point you haven't got enough battery. Batteries can't last. We need something. So at the moment, during those Dunkelflaut, what we do is we fire up the gas turbines to get us through those Dunkelflaut. Because we haven't got the storage, we've got a whole bunch of gas that's just sitting there, and it's waiting to be used. You can't just talk about stuff in isolation. It's not like if we get to 5% of our electricity comes from gas, we only need 5% as many gas turbines. Because at the moment, we sort of need almost as many as we always had. Because on that day, when it's 5%, we need all the gas turbines.
1: And there's no obvious answer to that until we fix the storage problem.
0: Yeah, and lots of people are looking at it. And I don't want to be too down on it because there is some incredible engineering and some really clever stuff going on looking, you know, can we use it to turn water into a battery? It's amazing engineering, but it's hard. This stuff is hard. It's not easy.
1: Well, Tom, you've explained why renewables aren't instantly making our bills cheaper, partly because the prices are set by the most expensive element of that bill, and that is the gas element, and it's not easy to replace that anytime soon. That's true of all countries. Why are our energy bills so much higher than others?
0: So it depends on the country. If we look to the US, there, gas also sets the price in a lot of their grids. They haven't got one central grid. They've got different grids. But there, gas costs nothing. Not quite nothing. They have had the shale gas revolution, and they are getting up lots of it. Now, I'm going to add a caveat here, because everything leads to furious debates. There is a debate about us resuming North Sea gas drilling, and people who advocate that, the counter to them will be this won't change the gas price because gas is set internationally. The counter to that is, what about the US?
1: Mm.
0: And actually, what's happening in the US is they're isolated from the market and they have so much of it that it's just created this odd economics. It is the case that if we drilled for gas, it probably wouldn't change the price terribly much because the price of gas is set internationally. It doesn't mean that it's necessarily a bad thing to do. Other countries have different things. If you look around Europe, you know, France has still got all of these legacy nuclear reactors, so their nuclear will be setting the price.
1: So, Tom, are there measures that we could be putting in place to at least find ways of lowering those costs in the short term, you know, before there is some huge renewable revolution that also comes with storage attached?
0: Well, look, we can get the storage going. There are things we can do now on that, and that might lower costs. Certainly, it seems, given this route we've gone down, this is the most sensible thing to do. There are things we can do immediately. We can remove certain taxation and, if necessary, put it into general taxation, but remove the taxes that have been loaded onto electricity to help pay for some of these upgrades. And that can be done, but there's no really.
1: But we'd still be paying for it at some point.
0: We'd still be paying for it at some point, yes. But particularly for industrial electricity prices, it might help maintain some of the industries that are getting absolutely hammered.
1: In the meantime, though, Andy Burnham, in his big speech to conference, has mentioned a really radical step that would hopefully bring prices down, the idea of a GB grid.
2: We must go further. Today, I can announce our plan for Great British Grid, a new branch of Great British Energy. Publicly owned company that will challenge the private sector operators. It will increase competition, drive down costs, and speed up connections.
1: What does that mean?
0: Well, look, I mean, first of all, we have a GB grid. It's called The Grid. he's created. We're slightly awaiting details, but yes, he said that there will be a new company, publicly owned, called GB Grid, that is trying to get connections through faster and boost the use of renewables. And he said, we have an energy system where prices are dictated in markets miles away while families and businesses here shoulder the costs. We're going to have to infer what it is that he's trying to do. But one of the big complaints of renewable energy companies is they cannot get on the grid easily enough. There's this big queue of projects that are trying to get on the grid, and we haven't got enough grid capacity going to the ones that are there, which is why we sometimes have to switch them off. And if you can just get more on the grid, then you do get off the gas price.
2: You would not believe how many businesses complain to me that they can't get going because they can't get connected to the grid. It pushes costs up, it drags growth down, and it holds Britain back. We won't get the growth and inward investment we need if we don't fix it.
0: Now, we've spoken about why it wouldn't be as simple as getting off the gas price means everything's free or nearly free, but what that would mean is these spikes we're likely to see in January due to rising gas prices wouldn't happen. We would have more stability, and he's saying that he's hoping this will bring us into line with European prices, which are still, by the way, quite pricey. I think what a lot of people in the industry might say is, great, but the bottleneck here really isn't the lack of a public company to do this. It's the fact that we've got all of these planning regulations that mean it's really hard to do this anyway. But who knows? We need to hear more of the details.

0: That was Tom Whipple, science writer and special correspondent for The Times. If you have any questions about this, and I wouldn't blame you if you did, or any of our other episodes, do drop us a line to thestory@thetimes.com. The producer today was Harry Stott. The executive producer was Edward Drummond. Sound design was by Dave Creasy and theme composition was by Mal Aceto. Thanks for listening. We'll be back tomorrow.
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14: Good evening from the Times Radio newsroom, I'm Chris Dapps. Senior Greens, including the party's first MP and former leader Caroline Lucas, have warned that Jewish members of the party will feel scared and unwelcome in the party after members voted to define Zionism as racism in official policy. The motion means that Zionism, the movement that led to the creation of Israel as a Jewish state, will be treated as any other form of racism by the party. It was proposed by members of the Greens for Palestine group and passed in a vote by members with 1,022 in favour and 813 against. Zach Polanski, the Green leader, did not cast a vote. A Green Party spokesman said that this was because he was on the campaign trail for the Holborn and St Pancras by-election in which he's standing. Rabbi Charlie Bajinski is calling on leader Polanski to clarify his position.
15: In these moments that need leadership, both to bring us together and to speak out against racism, then abdicating oneself from the vote and not being speaking says something dramatic, certainly, to those of us in the Jewish community.
14: Police and Coast Guard teams are monitoring a migrant dinghy carrying around 120 people heading from Normandy towards the south coast. Gosport MP Caroline Dynage said that there's nothing to suggest the boat will land locally, but did confirm that emergency services are preparing for all eventualities amid local protests in the area. Conservative leader Kemi Badenoch has promised to fix Britain as she opened her party's conference in Birmingham. She set out a vision for a future Conservative government, including plans to tighten welfare spending and free childcare for higher-earning parents. Those earning more than £100,000 currently don't qualify. A plan to scrap that limit's been welcomed by some party members.
16: Yes, they should have the same access, but they are paying far, far more in taxes.
17: I think cliff edges never work.
18: I think we should be trying to give every opportunity to allow those children to get that education that they need.
14: The Sunday Times has found that 700 people have refused to have an electronic tag fitted, despite it being a condition of them being let out of prison. Only 62% of tags are fitted within 48 hours, while 1 in 10 takes 5 months. Hundreds of convicts were let out under the early release scheme on Thursday. The Justice Secretary, Alex Norris, told Times Radio that things are improving.
19: I'm aware of the reporting. I'm also aware of the history in tagging. Performance has improved significantly in the last year, but I'd say very clearly with regards to decisions we've taken recently, if an individual leaves on licence, and one of the conditions of licence is they wear a tag, if they do not wear that tag, well then they're liable to that recall, as I say. For the first time, we have a presumption on tagging, which is about making sure that people don't get missed.
14: Also, the Justice Secretary said that court backlogs in England and Wales will start falling by the end of this Parliament. That's despite scrapping plans to curb many jury trials. The Burnham government has overturned Sir Keir Starmer's proposals, claiming that they would have been too complicated and to implement and slow down the whole package of reforms. Rape survivor Moina Lockman, who's waived her right to anonymity, says further delays to trials are inexcusable.
20: The reality is that there are 81,000 people waiting to go to court. Rape victims are waiting up to 9 years for their trial to be heard. Victims will drop out and rapists will walk free.
14: Thousands of protesters have gathered in East London to mark 90 years since the anti-fascism Battle of Cable Street. Demonstrators march from Whitechapel to demand an end to far-right politics and racism, with former Labour leader Jeremy Corbyn criticising the rhetoric used against migrants. Police made one arrest. The British Museum has announced new measures to ease lengthy queues for the Bayeux Tapestry and following visitor complaints. Opening hours are being extended with new audio guides and seating added. Photography was previously banned after a crowd stopped to take pictures, creating major backlogs. And for a news bulletin when you want it, search for the Times Radio News Briefing on any podcast platform.
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21: Welcome to the State of It USA, the Times' weekly podcast on Trump's America. I'm Katie Balls, Washington editor and columnist for the Times and Sunday Times.
22: And I'm Jerry Baker, editor-at-large of the Wall Street Journal and columnist for the Times.
21: This week, what do Kansas, Oklahoma, and Florida have in common? Is a blue tsunami coming? We'll also be talking about this suspected attempted bomb attack on an RAF base and what this means for transatlantic relations, and AI, or superintelligence, as Trump likes to put it. First up, Jerry, let's talk about the mutterings of not just a blue wave, but a blue tsunami. Now, if you use the buzzword blue tsunami anywhere near a Trump official, they have a quick reply I've discovered, which is fake news. They will argue there's not enough votes to shift around for this, huge Democratic comeback, what we're hearing about. But certainly there's lots of indicators at the moment which are suggesting that the early worries that the Republicans could have a fight on their hands to keep control of the House and could, in a bad night, lose the Senate too, are pretty mild compared to some of the horror scenarios that we're hearing Republicans talk about in private and in some cases in public. What are you picking up when you're looking at the landscape of about a month to go to the midterms?
22: Well, to start off with a phrase I hate but has kind of resonance, there's definitely been a vibe shift in the last week, Katie. In the last week, we have seen a slew of polls, House polls. They do this thing called the generic ballot, where they ask people, are you more likely to vote for a Republican or a Democrat? And that kind of broadly translates into House seats. That's moved sharply in Democrats' favor by 2 or 3 points in the last week. And then we have these interesting state-by-state polls, 10 probably big states are really competitive now this time. And in pretty well every single one of those polls, Katie, and there's probably been between the 10 states, probably 20, 25 polls in the last week. I think it's just about the case that almost every single one, there's been a pretty significant shift towards the Democrats. Everybody's always thought the Republicans are going to take North Carolina. That was gone a long time ago. The competitive races were going to be Alaska, Ohio, Maine, and Texas, probably like the big target states for Republicans. They all look, frankly, like they may already be more or less gone. Look, we're a month away. We shouldn't make any bold predictions, but they look like, and according to the latest polls, the Democrats have a solid lead in those states. The states that Democrats were kind of hoping they might pick up in the other direction, sorry, Republicans were hoping they might pick up in the other direction, Michigan, New Hampshire, maybe Minnesota, they all have moved more strongly into the Democratic column. And as you said at the beginning, Katie, there are now this, we're suddenly, as happens, when, you know, when this wave, tsunami, whatever you want to call it, as it moves further and further into Republican territory, states that, you know, nobody were thinking were competitive 3 months ago even, are suddenly looking vulnerable. Kansas, we've talked about that before, Nebraska, potentially. There's even talk about state like maybe conceivably Arkansas or South Carolina, where Lindsey Graham's sister's running. Now, again, I don't think at this point that this is going to be a sweep, but it does look as though, as voters, by the way, start voting. We've had early voting has already started in a number of states. As voters go to the polls, Democrats are very, very energized. They want to deliver a big middle finger to Donald Trump and somewhat something more. Republicans are somewhat demoralized. You hear all this talk. I haven't been out yet. I'm sure I know you're going to talk a little bit about Kansas, but you know, I've been reading some really interesting stuff about, you know, voters, lifelong Republican voters in places like Kansas, Nebraska, who are being hammered by these diesel prices. Diesel prices nearly $7 a gallon, highest ever. Gasoline prices obviously incredibly high. People are just furious.
21: Highest ever in America.
22: So yeah, I mean, again, what do you want to call it? Tsunami wave. As it stands, it does look like there's been a pretty significant shift towards the Democrats.
21: Yeah, we could just call it a Republican horror show, perhaps, because what you'll hear is, you know, there's not enough votes to move around in these certain places that, you know, they think a tsunami is a fair term. Some of the figures early on, he would always make the optimist case, which is, you know, redistricting that has worked in the Republicans' favor in some seats. So it's going to be less bad. They have $400 million war chest, which they can spend on some of these campaigns. So that will soften it. But these arguments are now, you know, is being spoken about a lot more in terms of damage limitation. And I think that, you know, when you're having these people say, oh, it's not as bad as you think it is, well, I think there's just a few tells which you can just point to get a sense that what is happening on the ground is, you know, very different than some of the mood or the vibes we see coming from the president. And one is the spending. So Kansas, you mentioned, I mean, the last time Kansas elected a Democrat, 1932. You're going back a long time. I think, you know, Oklahoma, I think Trump got with plus 65% of the vote is what right. He got in 2024. It's
22: like the most, that and Utah have always typically been the most yeah. Republican states in the country. Yeah.
21: And then Florida is also an area where, you know, you're hearing at least some panic from Republicans that they're worried about it.
22: Yeah.
21: And of course, you know, Florida, you know, yes, it can always be a bit tight, but this, you know, for many, they associate, you know, Mar-a-Lago, MAGA Mecca. And instead, you know, one of the things I'm really worried about specifically in Florida is actually the Hispanic vote, which was such a big thing for Trump in 2024. When you look at how he had that, you know, clean sweep, that landslide victory he still likes to talk about. It was Hispanics. And now they're saying ICE particularly is hurting them in Florida.
22: Yeah.
21: This idea it's been overly harsh. And now that's coming. And the spending in Kansas, for example, is the highest ever spent in, you know, election spending in Kansas. So it's not to say Trump or the Republicans are necessarily going to lose Kansas. At the moment, I think they're, you know, some polls are saying they've got a 1.5 point lead in Kansas. But the point is, if you're having to spend that hard in Kansas for it to be that close, what does it say about all the other states? And then on later this week, on Friday, you have Trump speaking in Alabama. And ultimately, again, no one is really expecting the Republicans to lose, but there was a lot of talk about him doing a tour of battleground states when it comes to the midterms. And you look at the money, you look at the movements, and you look at what some of the candidates are saying, which is to actively distance themselves from Trump policies. It does not speak to a happy picture. Do you think Trump aides are now almost reconciled to the idea that they're losing the Senate and the House?
22: Yeah, there are two caveats. I think the polling has not been hugely reliable. There are people who say, pollsters I speak to say, it is getting harder to speak to people. It is typically true, I think, that it is harder to speak to Republicans, especially MAGA supporters, because they don't like pollsters. They won't respond. And sampling them is hard. And so there's always a chance here, I think, that there is a kind of a hidden Republican vote that will come out. And maybe even, you know, the sort of second factor is maybe seeing the polls looking so bad. I mean, some people think, oh, this is a demoralizing effect on Republicans. It might actually be that Republicans will say, you know, we're not going to, certainly Trump's, the Democrats are not going to win Alabama, but, you know, we're certainly not going to lose, we're not going to lose Kansas, we're going to come out and vote. So I think there are legitimate question marks still with a month to go about whether these polls are wrong. But the other way I'd put it is, if they didn't lose the House and the Senate, it would be one of the most remarkable midterm elections for an incumbent party in history. I mean, we know that Joe Biden, Democrats did slightly better in 2022 than was expected. We know famously that Bill Clinton in 1998, in the middle of his impeachment trial, did better than was expected. But it's typical that the opposition party will make substantial gains. And if they didn't make these pretty significant gains, then there would be something, you know, really, really problematic with the Democratic Party.
21: And there's also the question of, you know, how active does Trump get when it comes to being involved in this? Because certainly I think the view of the president himself and some of his closest aides is they think the way they swing it is by getting him out there on the stump, going to every state. And the question is, how much effort does he want to put in? But some don't want him to campaign, because there's now, for example, a report in the New York Times that Ken Paxton, who is the Republican Senate candidate in Texas, and we've spoken before about that competitive primary where lots of the old guard did not want him to be the candidate. They think he's too scandal-ridden. He has said that the midterm convention, which we obviously talked about in a previous podcast episode, actually set him and other candidates backwards, suggesting that Donald Trump is not this electoral asset. And of course, in that speech, Donald Trump spent a lot of time talking about Ken Paxton, though it was a bit in a, he dresses a bit funny, but vote for him. And then also just, you know, lots of people really worrying on the Republican side about how painful the final 2 years of Trump's presidency are going to be for the Republican Party. I was at an event at the weekend, and, you know, it was in an embassy, and Republican staffers were saying to one another, you know, oh, we have to be careful from now which parties we go to, because we could be subpoenaed for being on Politico party lists. Now, I don't think this is the biggest problem Republicans are going to have when it comes to what the Democrats might subpoena. I think they're first off going to go for, you know, who's been donating to, you know, Trump's pet projects, what are the links to the family. But already, the thought is shifting to almost, you know, the party is over. We are now in a world of, you know, the Democrats coming after us over everything, and we all have to be a lot more careful.
22: That's a reasonable fear, obviously, but I, for various reasons, which I'll hold listeners and viewers in suspense until they read my column, I think actually not much is going to, less is going to change in the next 2 years, even with a big Democratic win next month than people actually expect. So, but we'll see. But anyway, we should probably move on. We should take a break there. When we come back, we'll talk about the extraordinary event that occurred last weekend with the arrest of five suspects at RAF Fairford. So stay with us. Welcome back to the State of It USA. Big story this last weekend, of course, was the arrest of those five men just outside RAF Fairford. It was initially thought, and indeed it was stated officially, that they were being investigated for potential explosives offences. There was some suggestion that this could be a terrorist-related. Obviously, RAF Fairford has been used by the US Air Force for bombing raids in its war against Iran. And so the inevitable suspicion was that perhaps this was an Iran-backed plot against the US. And we had, and indeed Donald Trump more or less said as much when he said they've been following these guys for some time and the British did a brilliant job in picking them up. Then, of course, 24 hours later, we were told actually the men had been released on police bail, and there was no evidence of explosives. So, and yet at the same time, the US continued to insist that there was a plot and that these people were part of the plot. And Marco Rubio talked about a foreign actor being involved in this event.
0: What happened, what almost happened, what could have happened in the UK over the weekend is a very serious situation. It's one that clearly involves the hands of a foreign actor.
22: I don't know about UK. So there's all kinds of, I don't know if you've got any inside information on that. I've spoken to a couple of people who, you know, just national security type people who immediately say, I don't know what's going on here. But the suspicion is that there was the suspicion that there was a plot against RAFF and against the potentially against the US bombers there, and potentially against the US servicemen there, but whether or not these guys who were arrested were part of that plot seems completely uncertain. What do you think?
21: Yeah, I think it's clear as mud. What we understand at the Times, and we've been reporting, is, you know, what the police investigation is focusing on is, you know, were the group's members acting as proxies for Iran? And, you know, when it came to this operation, obviously, the initial reports were that these vans were spotted. The vans looked pretty dodgy. The Times then broke the story that actually, even before the passerby spotted the vans, the police were onto this because one of the five had called in.
22: Yeah, and that was extraordinary. Yeah.
21: exactly alerted it. So there's a slight sense, depending on who you speak to, that is a bit of a motley crew.
22: Yeah.
21: Far away from what was first said. And then I think on the US side, there's just some bewilderment, A, by the whole thing, but also that the fact that they're now all released on bail, which
22: yeah,
21: on the admin side is being met with a slight sense of, why would you let these people go out on bail?
22: And I think one of the problems, as ever, when you get events like this is, you know, people immediately jump straight to their conclusions based on their priors. I hope people don't spend too much time on social media X, but if you do spend the time that sometimes I'm afraid I do, especially when big news happens, you know, you just get everybody saying, this is the big Iranian plot. They've got them. These guys were probably illegal immigrants. They were, you know, hired by, I had some interesting conversations, actually, sort of text conversations with some colleagues who are quite familiar with the national security operations of the UK, who said, you know, they had been watching for some time some of these illegal migrants who whether it's the Iranians or the Russians, may possibly pick up, may pay them to carry out attacks, all this kind of stuff. There was an endless amount of speculation. And then, you know, again, it's all sort of, forgive the pun, but it then sort of all kind of blown up, you know, 24 hours later when these guys are released on police bail. My initial reaction was, my God, this would be very good news for Andy Burnham's relationship with Donald Trump. We spent a lot of time talking about that last week, Katie, but if Britain had worked with the United States to foil a plot that could have resulted in, you know, a mass casualty episode for American servicemen, and Britain had foiled it, that would be fantastic. You know, sort of be cynical about it, it'd be fantastic for Andy Burnham. But, you know, as it stands, we still don't quite know. And now, in fact, because of the release on bail, which, you know, again, a lot of people do find slightly puzzling. I'm no legal expert. There are legal experts who can explain it. But because people over here find that slightly puzzling, now it's starting to go in the other direction, which is, oh, my God, what are the British doing? What on earth are they, you know, they're letting these guys free?
2: I'm surprised that they released them. I wouldn't have done that. Look, they've been very good. They worked with us very closely. We know everything about them. We would not have released them.
22: It's kind of an early test for Burnham in after his... you know, sit down with Trump last week.
21: I still think Burnham is slightly in his honeymoon era when it comes to the administration. I still have surprising figures saying, you know, again, in the UK, Burnham's now being criticised being two vibes. Obviously, his Labour conference speech put a bit of flesh on the bones. But here, the vibes are still working out for him. But this was the case with Keir Starmer early on. And then you have a disagreement and it all starts to fall apart.
22: Yeah, I mean, the other thing I think that, again, we'll, who knows? This could go in any direction But I think, again, without being too cynical or too reactive to something like this, I do think, and I spoke to someone, an American over here, who's not a fan of Trump, I should say, but is a conservative, is a Republican, who said, it, depending how this plays out, but it's quite a useful reminder if it does play out ultimately in a positive and constructive way. It's a useful reminder to Trump of the value of allies. You know, we know we've talked about this a lot and we've written about this a lot, that Trump seems to have contempt for American allies, thinks they don't pull their weight, they don't contribute to their own defense. America does everything. What's the point of being tied down by these alliances with these people who are basically feckless? But actually, you know, we've always known, and it's always been said, and it is true, that intelligence sharing in particular between the US and the UK, Five Eyes more generally, but the US and the UK is extraordinarily good and, you know, has thwarted terrorist attacks, has led to really important sort of strategic and diplomatic breakthroughs and achievements all around the world because of the closeness of that relationship.
21: Now, Jerry, the other story in DC this week is ultimately the ongoing debate around AI. Or if we're going to use Trump's phrase, superintelligence.
2: When you say artificial intelligence, it's artificial. This is extreme intelligence. It's superior intelligence. It's supreme, also intelligence. But the word super is the best word of all, and it's the simplest. And so we're going to be naming it SI, superintelligence.
21: He's had a big summit where you've had all the tech bros there. It was interesting with the Chinese state banquet last week because it was really a who's who of AI, tech, when it comes to those figures. Sam Altman was there. You had Elon Musk there. You had, Jeff Bezos there, but you did not have the leader of Anthropic, who ultimately has fallen out with Trump several times. Where are things sitting now when it comes to harmony in the AI world and the big debate between having guardrails and just letting the tech run?
22: I got to say, Katie, I find the administration's got a rhetoric and position on this to be completely ridiculous and completely sort of infuriating, really. I mean, the Trump administration's position, as far as we can tell, at least the official position, Donald Trump's position certainly, is that this whole concern about AI and the threats it poses to humanity or anything else, our way of life, is complete hype. It's hype that's done deliberately so that companies like Anthropic and OpenAI can establish a kind of regulatory framework that will benefit them and prevent other companies from, from sort of muscling in onto their very lucrative territory. I just find that's still the sort of Trump official position, and therefore, we should have very little constraints on AI. And you pointed out before when we talked about this, Katie, that he wants that because it's very important to the economy. The AI boom has obviously been critical to US economic growth, and also because, there is a concern, and this is legitimate, that, if we stop developing AI full speed ahead, the Chinese will go ahead anyway, and then we'll lose that great race. But I just find the idea that, first of all, that there are not genuine concerns out there from people who do not have vested interests in this, who will tell you that there are real risks. And we keep getting stories day after day. And I know, again, the critics will say it's all hype, but we get stories day after day after day about these AI agents going rogue and doing things that people can't control. And then the larger point, the idea that, I thought the idea that it's called regulatory capture, right? The idea that what Anthropic and OpenAI are doing is trying to, get regulation to protect their market position because they're that's how regulation works. It's cozy. It works for big companies. If you just look, just look at the pictures that came out of that dinner, that dinner with Xi Jinping, talk about regulatory capture. Trump's sitting there kind of yucking it up, as you say, with Tim Cook and with Jensen Huang of NVIDIA and all these other people, who are inside the White, literally inside the White House. You couldn't get more regulatory capture than that. This is just, I'm sorry, but it's just an example of the way in which partisanship constantly, you're on my side or you're not on my side. And I don't care what the evidence is. I don't care what the science says. And it's just absurd.
21: Yeah. And again, it goes back to the kiss the ring mentality of the second presidency where, Mark Zuckerberg was one of the ones who went to go and pay their respects at Mar-a-Lago in the beginning. Jerry, also just kind of, I suppose, tying it back to what we were talking about at the beginning with this, the blue wave. I guess one of the things is you had the scenes last night of this state banquet, and there was this AI video that was going around, which was, you know, getting shared a lot, which was like Elon Musk looking at his phone. It's like, what did I do last night?
3: Oh, looks like she left his camera behind. What happened last night?
21: And it's pictures of everyone partying at the thing. One of the deputy chiefs of staffs in the White House shared a clip of it in a way being like, ha ha. And it slightly speaks to this sense, which I think is AI, but more broadly, which is a lot of voters are, you know, seeing these tech bros going in for these, you know, big meals, these fancy events. They're seeing data centers going up in their area and worrying about what this means for their bills. The cost, you know, one of the reasons that the Democrats are currently doing so well, it's not just incumbency, it's the fact that prices are rising and people feel there's, an AI wave that's coming that is going to take their jobs and not give them anything. There's just a bit of a sense right now that I think Donald Trump is being tone deaf to that. And that's what you hear from Republicans too.
22: I think that's exactly right. And, you know, it's a good way to sort of tie this back to the elections. And I think AI is going to be a hugely important story over the next couple of years. Yeah, Trump's on the wrong side. Very interestingly, of course, you know, J.D. Vance, the front runner for the Republican nomination, you know, very close to Peter Thiel and very close to all of these, well, not all of them, but some of these tech bros. And I just have a feeling that Democrats are going to be able to make the running with this and talk about the need to rein this stuff in. Now, look, again, I'm not immune to the danger that, they're, you know, you could go too far. And Democrats certainly, almost certainly, if their history is anything to go by, will go too far and will create real problems. But right now, as a political issue, as you say, Katie, whether it's data centers, whether it's fear about law,

0: next week. In the meantime, have a great weekend.
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11: Good evening from the Times Radio newsroom. I'm Chris Dabbs. The Green Party has declared that Zionism is racism after a motion was passed by members at its conference against the wishes of several MPs. The move means that Zionism, the movement that led to the creation of Israel as a Jewish state, will be treated as any other form of racism by the party. It was proposed by members of the Greens for Palestine group and passed in a vote by members today with 1,022 in favour and 813 against, making the stance official party policy. Around 100 demonstrators have gathered in Gosport following reports that a migrant dinghy carrying over 100 people is heading for the south coast. Police established cordons at the local marina with tense moments occurring as protesters briefly blocked police vans and chanted anti-immigration slogans. Kemi Badenoch has been speaking at the Tory conference in Birmingham. She says her party is completely different to the one which lost the general election more than 2 years ago. The Conservative leader has also said she meant it when she said she was going to renew the party.
12: I didn't just mean changing our policies, like on net zero and the ECHR, although we have done that. And I didn't just mean booting out the plotters and the badly behaved, although we've done that too. I meant something much more fundamental, a Conservative party that knows what it stands for.
11: The Justice Secretary claims court backlogs in England and Wales will start falling by the end of this Parliament, despite scrapping his party's plans to curb many jury trials. The Burnham government has overturned Sir Keir Starmer's proposals, claiming they'd have been complicated to implement and slow down the whole package of reforms. Thousands of protesters have gathered in East London to mark 90 years since the anti-fascism Battle of Cable Street. Demonstrators march from Whitechapel to demand an end to far-right politics and racism, with former Labour leader Jeremy Corbyn criticising rhetoric used against migrants. Police made one arrest. And now, with the sports news, here's Hugo Chambray.
13: Manchester City's 100% start to the Women's Super League season continues with a 4-2 victory at home to Arsenal. The champions twice came from behind with two goals scored by Lauren Hemp. Wales are hoping to win two Nations League games in a row as they host Denmark in Cardiff. The Republic of Ireland are taking on Israel on neutral turf in Serbia after another controversial build-up to that fixture. Max Verstappen earned his first Grand Prix victory of the season, winning the Bahrain Grand Prix in Malaysia. Novak Djokovic came back from a set-down to beat Alexander Zverev in the China Open quarter-finals. Sale overcame a red card to pick up their first win of the Rugby Union Prem season after getting past Saracens 21-17. It's Sarri's first defeat after their narrow opening victory at Leicester. And the city of Wakefield is celebrating its club's Rugby League Super League Grand Final win. The squad have been

0: on an open-top bus parade after clinching their first silverware since 1968 with a 23-10 victory over Warrington at Old Trafford yesterday. There's more at thetimes.com.
1: From The Times and The Sunday Times, this is The Story. I'm Manveen Rana. In 2008, Manchester City was a football club in despair. Humiliated on the pitch after a historic 8-1 defeat, their finances looked shaky and the outlook was bleak. It was a far cry from the triumphs of the club down the road, as Manchester United was riding high on a record-breaking winning streak.
2: Undeniably, undoubtedly, irrefutably, unequivocally, Man United are five times the club that Manchester City are in terms of scale and reach.
3: The difference between City and United is the age-old battle between faith and reason. Reason tells you to support United. They win lots of matches.
4: I'm credited or discredited with the phrase Cityitis, and Cityitis was that just when you think nothing can get worse, it usually did.
1: So when an extraordinarily wealthy Emirati sheikh, a member of the United Arab Emirates ruling elite, decided to buy the club, the team and its fans were giddy.
5: It's about time we had something else, and I mean something real and tangible for our supporters to enjoy. It. And the new Middle East investors coming, it's a bit like Christmas, really.
6: It's certainly looking good at the minute for the City fan.
1: It didn't take long. Manchester City shot up from mid-table obscurity to dominating English football. They hoovered up star players and managers from around the world, and the club started to win and win.
7: Their wait is over! Manchester City have won the Champions League. The treble delivered on a night they will never, ever forget.
8: Man City will find a way. Like, Pep's just going to keep doing it. As long as he's in the Premier League with Manchester City, they will win the Premier League.
1: A team that had, in the past, been haunted by the memories of relegation was now firmly established as one of the most successful clubs in the history of English football. But whispers about the money that got them there have always dogged their success. And now they could lead to the club's downfall.
9: An independent commission has found Manchester City guilty of all charges related to serious breaches of the Premier League's financial rules over a 9-season period.
1: For nearly a decade, it seems, Manchester City was cheating its way to the top, fudging the accounts so it could spend more money than anyone else on the very best players and managers, which was breaking the rules that govern the league.
10: I think it's disgusting, really. I think it's embarrassing, it's pathetic, but what more do you expect from a club like that?
11: If I was a player, I'd be 100% sticking their medals in the bin.
12: It's over for their ownership in the broadest terms, because their entire project is ruined and their entire reputation is destroyed for the sporting prism.
1: So how did we get here? What does the scandal mean, not just for English football, but for the relationship between the UK and the UAE? And are Manchester City an egregious outlier, or are they just the club that got caught? The story today, scandal at Manchester City.
13: I think in terms of English club football, this is probably one of the biggest, if not the biggest scandal that has actually taken place.
1: Martin Ziegler is chief sports reporter for The Times and The Sunday Times, and the man responsible for uncovering many of the footballing world's biggest scandals.
13: The Premier League investigation into Manchester City has been going on for 8 years now, and it covers so many different parts of English football. So things around ownership, states being involved in buying football clubs. Cheating is obviously always a really interesting thing too. It's been one of those things which has been going on for a long time. I've written thousands and thousands and thousands of words about it over the years. And so we now have the beginning of the end. That's all it is.
1: For people who haven't followed the fortunes of Man City over the years, just take us back to where this begins. So take us back to the start of 2008. What sort of a team was Manchester City back then?
13: You know, it's a historic club, but it's always really been in the shadow of Manchester United. They've had occasional spells of success throughout the history, but they were never the sort of glamorous club in Manchester. They were second billing for a lot of the time, certainly. They didn't have the riches that Manchester United had. And then they were taken over by a guy from Thailand called Thaksin Shinawatra in the early 2000s. And then he sold it to Sheikh Mansour, who is the deputy prime minister, vice president of the United Arab Emirates. And he bought the club in 2008.
9: The Abu Dhabi United Group for Development and Investment say they've bought Thaksin Shinawatra's share of the club. It isn't clear if the takeover's sudden or if the playing and coaching staff knew a deal was imminent.
13: They started putting huge amounts of money into making the club successful, so paying the most for transfers, the most for players, getting the best managers. So the idea was very, very quickly apparent that they wanted to buy success and do it very quickly.
1: Just give us a sense of how successful that project was.
13: It was incredibly successful, very, very quickly. So by 2012, just 4 years afterwards, that they'd won the league title.
7: But here's Aguero inside the penalty area! Sergio Aguero!
14: Oh my God!
7: The Barclays
14: done it!
7: For Manchester City, 44 years of hurt has been eradicated in the most dramatic of circumstances.
13: So they'd effectively come from a very low position when the takeover had happened to being the best club in England. Strong players in every position. That was the start of a period of dominance of English football, which has continued really until now.
1: And I mean, an exceptional winning streak.
13: Yeah, I mean, they didn't sort of rest on their laurels. The spending continued and they bought Pep Guardiola, perhaps the most successful manager of recent years. And they were spending a lot of money establishing perhaps the best academy in English football, where all the young players come through. So from the, you know, you can have children as young as five joining this academy, going up until the age of 18 and producing the next talent. And they also sort of transformed the area of Manchester, where the new stadium is in the east of Manchester. It's not just, haven't just had an impact on the football side of things. Within the city itself, they've put a lot of money in, for sure.
1: So these new owners were clearly transformational to the club, to the city of Manchester. Talk us through the charges, because they are extraordinary.
13: Yeah, so the background to them really is in 2010, the European football governing body, UEFA, brought in financial rules called financial fair play. And this was followed by the Premier League in 2013. What this did is it limited the amount an owner could inject into a football club. So the Qataris had bought Paris Saint-Germain, Abu Dhabi United Group, Sheikh Mansour's group had bought Manchester City, and Chelsea that had Roman Abramovich, the Russian-born oligarch, as its owner. They'd all pumped huge amounts of money into their clubs. And so what UEFA said is they imposed a limit on how much could be brought in. And so the charges were brought that effectively Manchester City had disguised sponsorship money by setting up sham contracts. See, the money that they said they were getting from their sponsors, such as Etihad, which is the Emirati airline, which is their main sponsor, actually was only a fraction of that was coming from Etihad, and it was money that was actually coming from the owner, and it was disguised as being from the Etihad. So it was sort of bypassing the rules.
1: So that allows them to pump more money in than the club would have been allowed to otherwise, according to those rules?
13: Yes.
1: Give us a sense of some of the figures here. when they're creating these sham contracts to be able to pump in more money into the club than they should be allowed to, how much more?
13: The highest in a single season was around £130 million.
1: Wow.
13: So that's a lot of player wages, that's a lot of transfer money. Over the 9 years that the charges were brought over, it was a totalling £900 million, either in disguised sponsorship funding, which was the bulk of it, around £820 million, and the rest of it was undisclosed payments to managers and agents, and also a scheme to sort of disguise the payments that they were making for image rights, players' image rights.
1: How much does this matter? I mean, are the rules good rules? Or, you know, you mentioned earlier that Manchester City, the academy, has been really good for football. It's injected a whole generation of footballers into the system, which has obviously benefited a lot from the money that's come in. Are the rules right, and does it matter that they were broken?
13: So there are some people who think that the rules are wrong, and that it's a way of the old establishment to try and prevent newcomers coming in and sort of stealing their thunder and being competitive. However, you know, once those rules are in place, if you want to take part in the competition, then you have to stick to them.
1: So given that they are clear breaches of the rules, I suppose what it does, whether you agree with the rules or not, it does mean it's no longer a level playing field. For fans, for supporters of other Premier League clubs, what does it mean to suddenly realise that over all those years, Manchester City had a hell of an unfair advantage?
13: Some people think, well, all those titles that they won, they should be stripped of those titles. I mean, I don't necessarily agree with that myself. I think it's quite messy when you start trying to do that. But yeah, loads of rival fans, of course, they think, you know, they've been all these years, Manchester City have been having an unfair advantage.
1: Is it clear here, given that they have now been found guilty of these breaches, is it clear who is to blame? Who knew that this was a scheme that was playing fast and loose with the rules? Presumably the owners. What about the managers, the players? Who's implicated in all of this?
13: I think this probably was higher up than the manager even. I don't think the players knew what was happening, really. If you read the ruling from the Independent Commission, it does suggest that Sheikh Mansour himself wasn't aware of this disguised funding.
1: Oh, really?
13: So it would be sort of people at a lower level than him. We will learn that in the near future, because I think they will publish unredacted versions of that, naming names. I know that there are people at Manchester City and directors and below who have had their own independent legal advice about the situation.
1: Wow. Have we heard from Manchester City, from the owners, from people involved? What are they saying?
13: So the chief executive, Ferran Soriano, put a video message out to staff.
14: The whole Premier League case against us is based on a single false accusation that the owner's personal money was somehow and secretly put into the club via some sponsors from Abu Dhabi. This is just not true. Irrefutable evidence has been provided to the Premier League Commission that shows that it could not happen, and that it did not happen. This includes bank statements, money transfers, witnesses, and everything necessary to categorically demonstrate the money did not come from the owner.
13: Basically, he said that the Premier League has sort of been fallen for a conspiracy theory, that they were going to fight to clear their name, that this wasn't over. He told other European clubs on Monday that this is still going to go on for a long, long time, that they strongly disagree with the verdicts. And we had, more recently, Etihad, the main sponsors, put out a very sort of strong statement saying that they, you know, they're taking legal advice and could even sue the Premier League themselves.
1: Wow, that's for being blamed for being a sham sponsor, effectively.
13: Yeah, exactly. But, you know, I think, you know, you have to realise that Etihad is a state-owned airline, and effectively it's owned by the same people that own Manchester City. So I think the fact they're putting out a statement is it's effectively coming from the ruling family of Abu Dhabi.

0: Martin, to understand how all of this has finally come to light and how we've got this judgment, take us back to where this investigation begins. How did people realise that something was amiss at Manchester City?
1: So it was November 2018, and Der Spiegel, which is the German investigative website, published a whole tranche of documents which came to be known as football leaks. And they had things that had been accessed by a Portuguese computer hacker called Rui Pinto. And he had basically trawled through numerous clubs and organisations' computer files somehow. And amongst those were emails sent from Manchester City executives to each other, basically appearing to show this disguised funding that was taking place, and money that they wanted to get from the sponsors was actually being paid directly by the Abu Dhabi United Group, which owned the club.
0: Wow. I mean, that really is a bombshell when it lands. How quickly did the investigation begin into it?
1: Very, very soon, actually. I think in December 2018, the Premier League and UEFA both launched investigations. So 8 years ago, almost, that's when it started. And then there was a really sort of lengthy investigative process where the Premier League were trying to get full disclosure of documents and files and emails and letters from Manchester City. Manchester City were trying to prevent that happening. They went to the High Court to try and stop that disclosure and failed to do so, actually.
0: What has the reaction to the news been? Talk us through what people in the world of football are saying about it.
1: I mean, I think in English football, the other clubs, they want it to be decided by the end of this season. It's gone on for so long, it can't drag on any longer. It's quite damaging for the Premier League brand. It's also very, very costly. I think it's cost the Premier League and Manchester City combined more than £100 million
0: wow.
1: in legal fees alone. And also, I think there's a feeling now that this has come out and Manchester City should be punished. Arsenal, Liverpool, Tottenham Hotspur, Manchester United, they took the step in 2024 of making a legal filing saying that, you know, if they are found guilty, then they may seek compensation for things like missing out on the Champions League or not winning the title or all the things that may have happened as an effect of Manchester City breaking the rules.
0: And that would be because they weren't given a fair chance. Who will have to pay those fees? Will it be Manchester City?
1: Yeah, it would if they had to pay it. I'm sure Manchester City will fight every bid for compensation as hard as they have fought this case.
0: I'm sure lawyers will be profiting for a very long time. What are the official sanctions that could be taken against Manchester City now that they have been found guilty? How might they be punished?
1: Well, I think the most likely thing is that the Independent Commission will impose a huge points deduction. You could easily get up to 100 points. Then effectively, you're going to end up with minus points or on zero. And that means that you will be one of the three clubs relegated from the Premier League into the second tier of English football, the Championship. And obviously that hasn't happened to Manchester City since the takeover, and would be, you know, in many ways an enormous blow to its sort of prestige, to its income generally.
0: There would be a great irony. They would have come full circle from a point where they were struggling to, having gone through all these riches and all this success, being back there again. I mean, do you think the sort of players they have would want to hang around if they're suddenly finding themselves playing in the second tier of English football?
1: I think that would be a massive challenge for the club. And also financially, what would it mean? Because most clubs have in their clauses and their players' contracts, you know, if we are not in the Premier League, if we're relegated, then we'll pay you whatever, 50% less, for example. So the players aren't going to be happy with that. And I think legal experts have already said that they would probably have a decent case for wanting to be released from their contracts, given the circumstances of the relegation, if that is what happened.
0: That would massively diminish Manchester City. It would be a very different club. Many of its fans have said they think this is unfair. They think they're being punished, really, not just for breaking the rules. They think a lot of clubs do, but for being caught. Do you think there's any truth in that? Is this rife?
1: I wouldn't say it's rife, but a similar thing happened with Chelsea under the Roman Abramovich ownership, because when that club was taken over in 2022 after Abramovich was forced to sell it, when he was sanctioned after the invasion of Ukraine, the new owners were made aware of undisclosed payments that had been made to agents, intermediaries and players during Abramovich's time, so from 2011 up until 2016. And these payments were to smooth transfers to get players to join them rather than go to their rivals. So we know that that happened because they reported this to the authorities. Wow. And the authorities dealt with it. And they got away with fines because, A, they'd cooperated, they'd reported it, and also it kind of happened under a different ownership.
0: Is there a chance some of this behaviour could end up with criminal charges being placed?
1: There are views about that as being possibilities. So, for example, right, the image rights we talked about, is there national insurance and tax owed on those? Probably. Then you've got financial accounts being published on Companies House. There's laws around that, inaccurate filing of statements and things. So I think there would certainly be lots of concern around whether the authorities beyond football authorities can get involved. And in terms of football authorities, we've got this new independent football regulator, which has just started up. And they have the power to oblige a club owner to sell the club if the regulator believes that they're not a fit and proper person to own the club anymore.
0: One of the symptoms of this Manchester City episode has been that it has just inflated the money in the football world and in how much players and managers are being paid, in how much transfers are costing. Is there a greater problem here in terms of just that the money and the scale of corruption we're seeing in football all over the world?
1: Well, sport is kind of the one thing now where it provides these sort of live events. You know, in a world where everyone's like watching TV on catch up and Netflix, so sport is still, especially for like for broadcast, it's such an important driving force. So sport is only going to get richer, and especially football, which is the most popular sport in the world. So, you know, where there is money, you got people who are going to try and exploit it in different parts of the world as well. Where regulation is far less strict than it is in the UK, then you're going to run into issues. And that will continue forever.

0: That was Martin Ziegler, chief sports reporter for The Times and The Sunday Times. The producers today were Michaela Arneson and Harry Stott. The executive producer was Sophie McNulty. Sound design was by Dave Creasy, and theme composition was by Mal Aceto. If you have any thoughts on this or any other story, do drop us a line to thestory@thetimes.com. Thanks for listening. We'll be back tomorrow.
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13: Hello there, good evening. This is Times Radio. It is 10 o'clock. I'm Daryl Morris. Our top stories tonight then, the Green Party have voted in favour of a controversial motion to define Zionism as racism.
14: If you don't feel at home, then there are 5 other Zionist parties that you can join. But certainly there's not any, you know, requirement that you be an anti-Zionist in order to be in the party.
13: That is Ashok Kumar, who's a spokesperson for the Zionism is Racism campaign. More from him shortly. Also tonight, Kemi Badenoch will use the Tory party conference to announce that she would scrap the Environment Agency. We're going to ask the Conservative MP, Jerome Mayhew, what that would mean for his rural constituency in Norfolk. I'll get the latest on a weekend of strikes between Russia and Ukraine, and we'll be in Latin America as Brazil votes in the first round of a key presidential election. And should high earners get free childcare. We'll get into that debate a bit later. Headlines first, here's Chris Dabbs.
15: Thanks, Daryl. Good evening. Green Party leader Zach Polanski has been barred from entering Israel after members voted to define Zionism as racist. Senior Greens, including the party's first MP and former leader Caroline Lucas, have warned that Jewish members will feel scared and unwelcome in the party after their members voted to define Zionism as racism in official policy. The motion means that Zionism, the movement that led to the creation of Israel as a Jewish state, will be treated as any other form of racism. A motion proposed by Greens for Palestine passed at the party conference with over 1,000 votes in favour. Green leader Zach Polanski did not cast a vote, having left the party conference after his speech on Friday to campaign in the Holborn and St Pancras by-election. Meanwhile, Rabbi Charlie Baginski is calling on the leader Polanski to clarify his position.
16: In these moments that need leadership, both to bring us together and to speak out against racism, then abdicating oneself from the vote and not being speaking says something dramatic, certainly to those of us in the Jewish community.
15: Conservative leader Kemi Badenoch has promised to fix Britain as she opened her party's conference in Birmingham. She set out a vision for future Conservative government, including plans to tighten welfare spending and free childcare for higher-earning parents, with those earning more than £100,000 who currently don't qualify to qualify. A plan to scrap the limits being welcomed by some party members.
17: Yes, they should have the same access, but they are paying far, far more in taxes.
18: I think cliff edges never work.
19: I think we should be trying to give every opportunity to allow those children to get that education that they need.
15: And later, Shadow Chancellor Andrew Griffiths is set to promise housing deregulation to cut £50,000 off new bills, calling government plans a socialist fever dream. And police and Coast Guard teams are monitoring a migrant dinghy carrying around 120 people heading from Normandy towards the south coast. Gosport MP Caroline Dynage said there's nothing to suggest that the boat will land locally, but confirmed that emergency services are preparing for all eventualities amid local protests. And for a news bulletin when you want it, search for the Times Radio News Briefing on the Times Radio app.
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13: Hello, good evening. Thank you for your company this evening. Lots going on tonight. It's been a very busy weekend, hasn't it? Party conference season has certainly given us plenty to talk about. We're going to be at Conservative Party conference in the next few minutes. We'll speak to a Tory MP who represents a rural constituency. On the news just developing from the Times tonight, that there are plans from Kemi Badenoch to basically scrap the Environment Agency should she become Prime Minister. So we'll poke and prod that in the next few minutes. Let's start, though, in Brighton and Green Party conference tonight, where the party members have voted to pass a motion that declares Zionism is racism on the last day of its conference. The numbers 1022 members voting in favour, 813 voting against. The motion proposed by Greens for Palestine group describes Zionism as a political ideology that calls for an ethno-nationalist, Jewish state to the exclusion and or denomination of the non-Jewish population. The motion also calls for a single state of Palestine to be established with equal rights for all, including, it says, Jewish people. It features no mention of the State of Israel existing alongside it as part of a two-state solution. Let's hear from Ashok Kumar then, who is a Green Party member and the spokesperson for Zionism is Racism campaign. I spoke to him earlier.
20: Well, I mean, not everyone at the top of the party. You know, yes, it's true. A majority of the MPs have voted to oppose it And so, yeah, it's a contentious issue, and we're a Democratic Party. This was the largest Green Party convention or conference, rather, in our party's history, and this one with a pretty sizable majority. So I think that speaks to the dynamism of the party.
13: Let's just touch on the substance. The substance, obviously, of this motion is clear. It states that Zionism is racism. Zionism can mean different things to different people, and you'll have had this debate all weekend. There will be Jewish members of the Green Party tonight who will be feeling unsteadied by it, members who are perhaps part of Zionist synagogues, who will share many of the values of the Green Party, concern about what's happening in Gaza, all of those sort of same things that the party cares about, but will tonight be wondering if they are welcome in this party.
20: Look, the priority of the motion is to talk about the liberation of Palestinians and the oppression brought on by a Zionist ideology. It manifests through Israel. So the priority really is about the liberation of Palestinians And yes, if people who share the ideology of Zionism feel like maybe the Green Party isn't their home, this is part and parcel of a political parties and platforms. You know, certainly, you know, if I was a trade unionist, maybe I wouldn't feel at home at the Tories. Or if I was a migrant, I might not feel at home in Reform. Similarly, it's not that Zionists are not allowed. I mean, this is a e-motion, not a demotion. So this is our party platform. It doesn't have any disciplinary issues within the party. But if you don't feel at home, then there are five other Zionist parties that you can join. But certainly there's not any, you know, requirement that you be an anti-Zionist in order to be in the party.
13: That then leads to members of the Green Party who are Jews, who believe in the self-determination of Jewish people, being basically asked to leave, or at least told that this is not a party that is friendly to that view. And they may conclude that that is discriminatory against them as Jews.
20: With respect, Daryl, our definition doesn't say that the self-determination of Jews is Zionism. Our definition is the definition that was adopted by the UN, that Zionism, as it's manifest in Israel, is one that's built on racial supremacy. And that's the empirical evidence for that is overwhelming. And, you know, the highest decision-making body in the world, the highest court in the world, has said as much. So
13: okay. They would argue it's less about supremacy. But just to sort of pick up on that point, because the argument that they would make, maybe even Jewish members of the Green Party, is that, you know, that self-determination or the existence of Israel isn't about supremacy. It is about a level playing field, a homeland for Jewish people.
20: There are plenty of Jews in the party, Jews who even spoke in favor of this, that want a clear distinction between a political ideology and a religion. In 2017, the Lib Dems passed a motion condemning Salafi jihadism. Nobody said, oh, well, does this make Muslims feel safe? In 2024, we debated a Hindutva motion about Hindu ideology. No one's like, oh my God, what about Hindus that might feel this or that? Because we're making a clear separation between an ideology that someone chooses to be and a religion that most people are born into and or chooses to be. So that's a distinction that we're trying to draw out.
13: Some people may say that the comparison between Islamism and the existence of Israel isn't comparable. Well, let's not get bogged down in that, because I do want to talk a bit about some of the ramifications of the Green Party here. We had Adrian Ramsey on the show last night, who was saying that, who actually sort of made it quite clear that the likelihood of this now being adopted as Green Party policy, i.e. being in a manifesto at the next election, well, it didn't seem very straightforward. He didn't seem very keen on it. What happens if this is not adopted for you as official party policy and in a manifesto at the next election?
20: Well, it's our party policy. Whether it makes it to the platform, and that's a different sort of path. But for us, it's very important on principle that we remain anti-Zionist, that we stand in unconditional solidarity with Palestinian struggle for liberation, and that we are officially a anti-Zionist party. That's at the core, the principled position we have. How this is utilized, mobilized, that's a different question for a different day. But today, we are celebrating.
13: But my feeling is that the party leadership, Zach Polanski specifically, but those around him, don't agree with that. Is his leadership and those around him, senior members of the Green Party, are their positions untenable if they have such a clear difference of opinion between them and the party membership?
20: Absolutely not. We had a vibrant debate. We have a discussion. We vote on policy. That's completely fine. I mean, it's a healthy democratic party that's participatory, non-hierarchical. And so a regular member brought this forward and a regular member has debated it and party leadership debated it. And so there's no problem with that whatsoever. Okay. We're a stronger party as a consequence of this.
13: I can't think of a comparison, though, in British politics where there is such a big gap on such a big issue between the party's leadership and its members. Or at least not one
20: There's no other party that's as democratic as us. That speaks to our participatory structure.
13: You know, there is an accusation, isn't there, that there has been a sort of entryism into the Green Party around this issue. People who want to use the Green Party as a vehicle for this issue. And, you know, perhaps care less about some of its sort of founding principles, issues around the environment. How do you answer that sort of accusation, that actually this has been a sort of hijacking of this party for this particular issue?
20: Well, I think there's a few things here, right? The first is that 90% of the policies that we have around Palestine were adopted during the Corbyn years, even before, you know, 2010, 2011. Secondly, and I'm not accusing you of anything, Daryl, because this is something people accuse, it has some racial undertones in it. You know, Muslim and South Asian and global majority and people of color who've joined the party We have rights like everyone else, and we can be politicized like everyone else, and we care about issues like everyone else. We are allowed to join any party we want, and when we were in the Labour Party, it wasn't considered infiltration. But as soon as we join the Green Party and we start, you know, asserting ourselves, it's considered infiltration. And people who insist that, you know, these immigrants never, you know, join the political process, and as soon as we do, it's infiltrator. We're treated like outsiders. And I'm very grateful that the Green leadership has never treated any of us like that, even if the press is making these kind of dodgy suggestions.
13: That's Ashok Kumar, who is the Green Party spokesperson for the Zionism is Racism campaign, speaking to me earlier. As you can imagine, lots of comments on that. You're welcome to join the debate tonight. 87222, times at the start of a message, 0333 003 2353 is on WhatsApp. Stefan says, any Jewish Green going to synagogue could be reported and sanctioned. Vanessa says, Zionism and genocide, both words that have been hijacked, distorted and weaponized. The new nasty party from where I'm standing, she says. Brian says, I'm fuming. The Green Party, a supposedly anti-racist party, has become racist and anti-Semitic. All synagogues, to a greater or lesser degree, are Zionist. Ashok Kumar is getting confused between a political battle that needs settling and the recognition that Jewish people have the right to self-determination in their ancestral homeland, just like any other people. A couple of others as well. We'll come back to them, because you're welcome to get in touch on that tonight or anything else. 87222, times at the start of a message, 0333 003 2353. Let's journey up the country then to another party conference happening this weekend in Birmingham, where Kemi Badenoch will pledge tomorrow to scrap, or this week, to scrap at Britain's environmental quangos, end net zero regulations and push through, she says, a third runway at Heathrow in a bid to end what she will describe as a doom loop of low economic growth. In a package of measures that's going to be unveiled later this week, she will promise to abolish Natural England and the Environment Agency. She spoke at conference earlier today.
0: When I said I was going to renew the Conservative Party, I meant it. I didn't just mean changing our policies, like on net zero and the ECHR, although we have done that. And I didn't just mean booting out the plotters and the badly behaved, although we've done that too. I meant something much more fundamental. A Conservative Party that knows what it stands for. A Conservative Party that knows what it believes and knows who its people are.
13: Kemi Badenoch speaking in Birmingham earlier today. Let's speak to Jerome Mehu, who is a Conservative MP for Broadland and Fakenham and joins us on Times Radio tonight. Jerome, thank you for being with us. Look, on this news we're getting tonight from the Times about the proposed scrapping of the Environment Agency and Natural England and other such kind of measures around the environment. Interesting development, this. And I'm keen to get your view on this as somebody who represents a rural constituency. There are lots of farms in the patch of Norfolk that you represent. Those people are right on the front line of environmental insecurity. They might be listening to this tonight and thinking, I'm quite anxious to hear some of those protections are going to be stripped away.
21: Absolutely not. I should declare an interest. Also, I'm a director of a farm company in my constituency, so I have skin in the game as well. The overwhelming majority of farmers in Broadland and Fakenham, and I expect right across the country, will be absolutely delighted to hear, particularly the Environment Agency and also Natural England, will be in their current form removed. That doesn't mean to say that there's a lot of stuff which they deal with that will still need to be dealt with, but that those structures, which were a legacy of Tony Blair and the sort of quangoization of politics, is going to get undone. I am delighted that this announcement sounds like it's going to be made. Okay. Right, to jump the gun.
13: Yeah.
21: But it means that political decisions will be taken or overseen by politicians, which is where they should be, and not on these arms length bodies who are wholly undemocratic and don't answer to anyone.
13: Okay. It's not just the agencies, isn't it? Because talk about the agencies, you know, that's sort of the way decisions are made. We're expecting to hear lots of net zero regulations being scrapped. Also a third runway at Heathrow, which, you know, is sort of a slightly separate debate, but they are linked to the environment. They are linked to climate change. And this is a group of people whose farms have been charred by hot weather or drowned by excessive wet weather. They are going to be very concerned, aren't they, that that your party wants to scrap net zero regulations?
21: No, I think you're entirely wrong on this. You know, as someone who lives and works in this kind of community. What we need is climate adaptation and quick decisions, which we just don't get from the Environment Agency. For example, we're told by the leadership of the Environment Agency that farming, particularly in East Anglia, the driest part of the country, needs to move to on-farm reservoirs. And yet I have an on-farm reservoir application, planning application, held up for 7 years in my constituency by the Environment Agency failing to take a decision. So if that's what you're defending, you'll find it a very hard job to persuade farmers that bringing it back in-house, so you have ministerial oversight of what are essentially political decisions.
13: Okay.
21: They think that's, they're going to think that's a very good idea.
13: Okay.
21: Moving on to the third runway at Heathrow, how long do we need to take to decide whether or not we need a third runway? It's been going on for 50 years. We just got to take a decision and implement it. And I fully support, if the decision is to get the third runway at Heathrow up and running, let's just get it done.
13: Okay.
21: In my previous job, before the reshuffle, I was the Shadow Minister for Transport. And one of the tasks which I was asked to look into by Kemi Badenoch was, why is it that large-scale transport infrastructure projects cost a fortune and take forever? It's not in anyone's interest that we have this indecision. It really does cost a fortune. It just becomes a fest of consultant reports that cost billions of pounds to the taxpayer.
13: Okay, hear that drum. Listen, I'm low on time. There's a couple of other points I want to get to. So please, I would brief answers if you don't mind. Later, we're going to debate this in a bit more detail. This extending of childcare provision, free childcare nursery places to people who are earning over £100,000. That's where the current threshold is. Before we get your take on it, could you just tell me with the details? So is that going to be, because at the moment, if you as a household have a, you know, if you as an individual in the household have somebody earning over 100,000, then you are not eligible. If you have two people in the household earning £99,000 a year, and therefore, you know, close to £200,000 as a household, you are. So where exactly does the cutoff happen under this new plan?
21: To deal with is a tax cliff edge, which is you can earn £99,999, and you're entitled to this really significantly valuable benefits, about £10,000 worth of additional childcare. If you earn £1 more, you lose the whole lot. And so in some families, you have to earn up more than £124,000 before you get back to earning the same amount.
13: Just to be clear, then, will it be? I hear that, and that's exactly the sort of point we're grappling with. Is it going to be like primary school education then, for example, where it is a universal provision regardless of what you earn?
21: So we're getting rid of this massive disincentive to earn more, to take a promotion, to work harder. We get this. You know, this isn't just made up stuff. There's loads of data that supports that people are.
13: Will it be available to everybody?
21: Not working longer hours, not working harder. People like consultants in the NHS refusing extra shifts.
13: I understand that. I understand the principle. Sorry, I'm trying to establish who it's going to be available to. And it's a not yet announced policy. It's new, so it's absolutely fine if you don't know. I'm not going to hold you feet to the fire on not knowing the absolute specifics of it. Do you know if it will be open to everybody?
21: My understanding is yes, but please do double check on the detailed policy announcement, because it's not my department.
13: Sure, no problem. Listen,
21: the intention is to get rid of this cliff edge where you end up getting a pay cut if you work harder. That's not good for the economy, and it's not good for families. So we want to help the economy, help families, and that's why this is a really good idea.
13: Okay, I understand that. So, I mean, there'll be people listening to this tonight who will be working in the childcare provision, will be working in nurseries, and who are already operated on fine margin, who have already had to go to great lengths to be able to create capacity for the extension of that free childcare to 30 hours for all children. It's been a big, big thing for them. Again, they're going to be anxious about this, aren't they? How do you sort of reassure them that they will have what they need to be able to deliver this?
21: So this doesn't adversely affect them at all. This is taking away disincentives for people to take on further employment because they're concerned that they lose the state support for their up to 30 hours free childcare. So this isn't going to affect the providers at all in a negative way.
13: Okay, all right. Jerome, thank you for your time tonight. I appreciate it. Jerome Mayhew, who is the Conservative MP for Broadland and Fakenham, with us on Times Radio tonight. Just a little bit of breaking news to bring you just in the last couple of moments. We're hearing from the US that they have reportedly, just reports at the moment, taken all Air Force bombers out of RAF Fairford following a suspected terror plot last month. So the news reports out of the US that all Air Force bombers have been taken out of RAF Fairford. We'll check in on that and bring you some more details as we get it on Times Radio tonight. More next.
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13: Hello, good evening. Some of the stories you need to know tonight. And social media companies will be required to implement hard checks on people's ages, such as passports, driving licenses and credit checks, under plans to stop children from using their platforms. The government's due to unveil plans for a social media ban on under-16s in the coming weeks amid concerns that children are being exposed to harmful content. They are also concerned about the way that children have been able to navigate around some of those restrictions in Australia, and they say they're trying to learn from those mistakes. More than half of secondary schools using technology to restrict pupils' smartphones, in not unrelated news, reported an increase in GCSE results, according to a new report. Schools using Blackout, which is an app that disables distracting smartphone functions during the school day, also reported calmer classrooms, fewer phone-related sanctions, and more face-to-face interaction among pupils, apparently. And the head of Yemen's internationally recognised government announced that it will wage an all-out war in an effort to take back territory held by Houthis. It follows an exchange of strikes between Houthis and the Saudi-led coalition in recent days. Trending online tonight is Glastonbury. Tickets sold out in about 40 minutes or so. Ugh, this morning, heartache for many people, including me. It was an absolute disaster. I didn't even get on. Just got completely booted out immediately. I'll find a way. I always find a way. And trending online as well is French schools tonight. Up to 500 schools across France are going to be partially or totally closed on Monday after clashes between riot police and student protesters in recent days. You can find all those stories online right now at thetimes.com. We'll also find news that proposals to limit jury trials, first introduced by the former Justice Secretary David Lammy last year, are to be scrapped by Andy Burnham's government. Alex Norris, the Justice Secretary, told Times Radio the backlog will still come down.
24: The courts will decide rather than the individual whether a case should be heard in the Magistrates Court or the Crown Court, as well as restrictions on the situations where you get an automatic appeal to the Crown Court. So that is the vast, vast majority of what Lord Leveson proposed, which were excellent proposals. But we know the public were concerned about the idea of judge-only trials. We've looked again, and my assessment is by removing that, I can bring the whole package forwards, because that was always going to be the most complicated to implement, so that we get that backlog coming down.
13: Justice Secretary Alex Norris, well, he was also unable to say how many of the 700 prisoners who were released from jail early last week had been fitted with electronic monitoring tags.
24: Well, that, of course, only happened on Thursday, so we don't have that data yet. That, of course, takes a little bit of the reporting lag that will come in, but, you know, we publish data routinely about who's leaving prison, when they're leaving, and, you know, we'll continue to do that in that usual way.
13: Alex Norris speaking to Adam Bolton earlier on Times Radio. Let's speak to the crime and policing commentator, Danny Shaw. Danny, good evening. Look, we don't know for sure, but give me your opinion on what impact you think scrapping plans to reduce jury trials will have on the backlog.
25: I think we're going to be in the same position in 2 to 3 years' time with the backlog that we're in now as a result of this U-turn by the government. I'm really disappointed that they've done this. I'm not surprised, because they faced such ferocious criticism from the very powerful legal lobby, solicitors and barristers, and also there were a number of backbenchers who were concerned about the plans. My view is, I think it was really poorly handled by the government, by Keir Starmer and David Lammy when he was Justice Secretary, when the plans first emerged a year ago. And I think with some more deft handling and making the argument to people, I think the government could have got the plans through. This was, you've got to remember, this wasn't just sort of done on a whim. This followed an exhaustive review by Lord Leveson, a very senior former judge, widely respected, who said, look, we need to do a number of different things to bring the backlog down. There needs to be investment. There needs to be improvement in technology. There need to be greater efficiencies. Mm. And one of the other changes, he said, was structural change. He said, basically, that there are a raft of cases that should be heard by a single judge in the Crown Court rather than going to a jury trial. Right. The most serious cases will still be heard by a jury under his reforms. He suggested a judge was sitting with two magistrates. The government later came up with a judge sitting alone. But I absolutely think that the government, in essence, has bottled this decision. And because of it, I think that the backlog is not going to come down as fast as it would have done. And really importantly, this, I think in future years, I think you would have seen the impact in 5-10 years in particular, but you won't because of the decision that's been made.
3: Okay, interesting. Just in a minute or so, Danny, how many people do you think were released with or without an electronic tag this week? And how significant is that? How important is that for the government's ability to keep track of these people?
25: It's quite an admission, isn't it, by Alex Norris, the Justice Secretary, that he doesn't know how many of the 700 who were released have had a tag fitted. I think he's been poorly briefed, and he should have had a better answer to that, quite frankly. We know that most people who are fitted with a tag when they leave prison do not get it straight away. Mm. They go to their home address, and they, because of the technology, they have to be at the home address for it to be fitted and sort of linked up with the base station there. And that can take 24, 48 hours or whatever. There are some other people it can be fitted at prison. Some other have GPS monitoring. But not to have that answer, I think, is poor, really. And what it demonstrates is the government really hasn't got a grip on tagging, because we've seen in recent weeks inspection reports suggesting that I think there are 5,000 people who should have been tagged.

0: match, which is another match between the Republic of Ireland and Israel. They've played each other twice during this international break, and tense again.
1: Yeah, it was. It was being played behind closed doors in Serbia. The first match, Ireland won 3-0, and even after that, there were protests in Dublin. People, basically a lot of people in Ireland, didn't want this game to be held. There were a lot of people signing a petition. One of the players pulled out of the squad ahead of that match, and then there was a vote within the team about whether to take part or not, which apparently was well won by the players who did want to play. But yes, Ireland won that first game quite comfortably, and then this game ended up in a 1-1 draw. But even just yesterday, there was a press conference that had to be cut short early because members of the FAI media basically accused an Israeli journalist of fabricating the basis for one of his questions. It's all just very unsavoury, and there's been another incident as the teams were going into the sheds at halftime where one of the Irish staff has accused one of the Israeli players of something which the coach wouldn't comment on afterwards, and apparently that might go to a disciplinary panel. So yeah, I think these teams are not likely to play each other, and the Irish head coach Heimir Hallgrímsson has basically asked UEFA to keep the two teams apart, because it's been an incredibly fraught build-up, and I think they'll be thankful that the two games are in their rear view.
0: Mm-hmm. On the pitch, Craig Bellamy's been getting a really hard time as Wales manager. They got a good result the other day, and you sort of thought, maybe something's starting to turn a little bit here, and things are starting to turn around, and then today came along.
1: Yeah, I mean, this is kind of Wales' problem, is that they're in UEFA Nations League A at the moment, where they have to play against really strong opposition, and they may well go back down to UEFA Nations League B, and then they'll win and they'll come back up, and, yeah, and the same thing will happen again. So Wales are in a group with Portugal, Denmark and Norway, who are all quite strong teams. Things aren't quite clicking on the pitch. They did beat a strong Norway team the other night, and tonight they lose 1-0 to Denmark. A Rasmus Højlund penalty was the difference in the end. Craig Bellamy was talking the other night, and you do have to feel for him about some of the abuse he and his family have got, and on social media, and it's just, you know, it's sport at the end of the day. Everything needs to be kept into perspective, and Wales fans will be hoping that this won't dampen their chances of qualifying for the Euros.
0: What on earth happened at the Formula One today? Another weird story.
1: It was quite mad, to be honest. Basically, the technology in the cars meant that despite the race already being delayed because of rain, they then got out on the track and all the cars were sort of crawling along and no one really knew what was happening. So they had to go back into the sheds again. And one of the drivers said it was like sort of racing Lego cars. Anyway, in the end, they did get out there. They did get the race underway properly. And Max Verstappen gets his first win of the 2026 season. Kimi Antonelli comes in second. And that's a great result for him because he extends his title lead to 84 points out at the front of the pack. And we still don't know whether the races at the end of the year, which are scheduled for the Middle East out in Qatar and Abu Dhabi, will be going ahead. The CEO of F1 said the other day that they will be, but obviously there's safety concerns with the US-led military action in Iran, so we will have to see if those go ahead, but Kimi Antonelli looking very strong.
0: Keep politics out of sport. Yeah, okay, good luck with that. Hugo, thank you very much, appreciate it. Good
1: fun. Cheers.
0: Hugo Shaunbury with us on Times Radio tonight. Okay, time to get into the front pages of tomorrow's papers. Monday's front pages are in. Let's have a look at them with Zoe Grunewald and Albi Amankona. After the headlines, here's Chris Dapp.
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3: Thanks, Daryl. Green Party leader Zach Polanski has been barred from entering Israel after members voted to define Zionism as racist. Senior Greens, including the party's first MP and former leader Caroline Lucas, have warned that Jewish members will feel scared and unwelcome in the party after the vote. The motion means that Zionism, the movement that led to the creation of Israel as a Jewish state, will be treated as any other form of racism, says the party. The motion proposed by Greens for Palestine passed at the party conference with over 1,000 votes in favour, although Green leader Zach Polanski did not cast a vote, having left the party conference after his speech on Friday to campaign in the Holborn and St Pancras by-election. Ashok Kumar is a Green Party member and the spokesman for the Zionism in Racism campaign, and he told Daryl that he acknowledged is that some people will feel that the Green Party is no longer for them.
4: If people who share the ideology of Zionism feel like maybe the Green Party isn't their home, this is part and parcel of political parties and platforms. You know, certainly, you know, if I was a trade unionist, maybe I wouldn't feel at home at the Tories. Or if I was a migrant, I might not feel at home in Reform.
3: A future Conservative government would do whatever it takes to get a third runway at Heathrow Airport off the ground. The Shadow Chancellor is expected

0: to say later this week. In his speech at the Conservative Party in conference in Birmingham, Andrew Griffiths will say we're all in for growth and we will legislate to sweep away the blockers that are getting in the way of infrastructure being built. Conservative MP for Broadland and Fakenham, Jerome Mayhew, told Times Radio that the country needs to make a decision on this.
1: How long do we need to take to decide whether or not we need a third runway? It's been going on for 50 years. We've just got to take a decision and implement it. And I fully support, if the decision is to get the third runway at Heathrow up and running, let's just get it done.
0: The United States Air Force has withdrawn all its B-1 bombers from RAF Fairford following suspected terror plot at the Gloucestershire Air Base. The aircraft have returned to their home bases in America after counter-terrorism police launched a major investigation into suspicious fans spotted near the site earlier this week. Andy Burnham said there are strong indications of Iranian involvement, while US President Donald Trump criticized British authorities for releasing the suspects on bail. And two boats carrying a number of migrants have entered Portsmouth Harbour. Some protesters standing on the pier at the Haslar Marina in Gosport shouted, "Send them back," as the boats arrived, as well as insults and threats. Protesters on Haslar Road started chanting shortly after. Gosport MP Caroline Dynage had earlier confirmed emergency services were preparing for all eventualities amid the local protests. And for a news bulletin when you want it, search for the Times Radio News Briefing on the Times Radio app.
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10: Hello, good evening. Thank you for being with us. It's Sunday night, just gone 10:30. Time to have a look at the front pages of tomorrow's papers. We do this 7 days a week on Times Radio, helping us with Monday's front pages tonight. The Westminster editor of The Lead, Zoe Grunewald. Hi, Zoe.
11: Evening, Daryl.
10: Good evening. And Albie Amankona, who is a commentator, associate fellow at Bright Blue Think Tank, who's at Conservative Conference in Birmingham. Albie, hi there.
12: Good evening.
10: How is it for you?
12: Well, I always prefer a Conservative Party conference when it's in Manchester, and it's in Birmingham this year. But I arrived at about 6:30 this evening. And I have to say the mood here in Birmingham among Conservative delegates is one which is of quiet jubilation, I would say. Kemi Badenoch is at her most powerful. And I think it's widely thought among people in the Conservative and Tory faithful that she's done a very good job in the past year. But the question is can she take her very high personal approval ratings to Conservative votes at the ballot box? That's going to be her next challenge.
10: Okay, I think she'll be quite happy with the front pages of tomorrow's papers, most of them at least, because she's just on them, which is kind of like, you know, when you're in opposition, it's a good achievement in itself, isn't it? Front page of The Times tomorrow, Badenoch to pledge a bonfire of green laws. The Times have some more details on plans to abolish, a couple of organisations, Natural England and the Environment Agency, some net zero laws, also a third runway at Heathrow, a package of growth measures is how it's being described. Front page of The Times tomorrow also has the news that Shabana Mahmood has accused ministers of being too quick to pull the immigration lever and rely on foreign workers to plug skills gaps. She's revealed that they asked her for work visas as often as once a fortnight. And the front page of the Times also has the story about social media companies being required to implement hard checks on people's ages using passports and driving license and credit checks as children under 16 are banned from social media. Front page of the Daily Mail tomorrow describe Kemi Badenoch's sort of plans that we're going to hear this week as common sense blueprint, unveiling a policy blitz at party conference. She hails old school values on an economy, law and order and borders as the key to election victory. Front page of the Mirror, a less kind about it, same old Tories, bad to the future, is their headline. Leader Kemi will boost rich in return to nasty party days, vows to slash benefits, but millionaires get free childcare. From page of the Daily Express tomorrow, Labour under Burnham is going after the elderly. They've got some quotes from Kemi Badenoch in which she attacks Andy Burnham. From page of the Daily Telegraph have the story of the Tories pledging to cut 50,000 off the price of a new home. As part of the sort of quite a slew of announcements, really, from Tory party conference. Their main news, though, their splash tomorrow. Andrew takes police to court over arrest. Andrew Mountbatten and Windsor, they say, has launched legal action against Thames Valley Police over his arrest. We'll take a closer look at that in a moment. Also, Fly Dubai hijacker exploited UK university loophole to avoid vetting, they say. Front page of The Guardian tomorrow, their headline, horrifying scale of child-on-child sexual abuse in schools revealed. Also, Britain has no plan in the event of a food crisis, they claim. And the Greens vote to equate Zionism with racism makes the front page of The Guardian. Hopes for a record year in deal-making punctured by interest rate increases, say the Financial Times. And The Sun have a story about Mark Chapman and Kelly Cates, two big sporting presenters, apparently are dating. So good for them. Which would definitely get Zoe and Albie's take on that shortly. Let's start, though, Zoe, with a front page. You know, lots of stories about Kemi Badenoch on the front pages. Lots of sort of detail. So quite a few things to get through. Just give me your sort of headline assessment of some of the proposals that we are hearing being trailed and announced tonight as conference gets underway in Birmingham.
11: Well, I think a lot of what she's announced is red meat to the Tory membership. You know, this is a lot of kind of classic conservative slash and burn of regulations, trying to make the state smaller, trying to encourage business to invest. I mean, she says that, you know, it is businesses that create growth in this country rather than governments. That is very much the kind of ideological dividing line in many ways between Labour and the Conservatives. The Conservatives would like a much smaller state. They want business to kind of do its thing, whereas Labour and those on the left would see the importance of government investing in infrastructure and skills and education and all those kind of things. So I would say in that case, it's very traditional conservative. I think what's quite interesting about this, and I can see that Paul Nowak from the TUC has talked about this being a return to austerity. I mean, I would agree with a lot of that. This is very much paring back a state where many people will already tell you is sitting in the bare bones. But I think also there's something about Kemi Badenoch's approach, which is, it's quite unfeeling. It's quite brutal. I mean, she will call it common sense, but I think some of the proposals, you know, we're talking about building more prisons. Well, that's a great thing. But then we're also talking about taking money away from welfare recipients. There's a lot here that is kind of, it feels almost punitive. And I wonder if that is enough when on the other side of the political spectrum, you have Andy Burnham, who gave a very helpful speech, a very hopeful speech at a Labour Party conference. And then, of course, Kemi Badenoch's biggest challenger on her side is Nigel Farage, who very much dabbles in the politics of grievance, kind of talking Britain down. I wonder if Kemi Badenoch is actually offering anything that is feeling optimistic or hopeful enough to compete with Andy Burnham. I'm struggling to see anything from the Conservatives here that doesn't actually feel quite sort of down on Britain, and actually that kind of nasty party mantra is ringing over again in my head reading through some of these policies. There's not a lot here that makes people smile, and I think that might put her on Nigel Farage's turf, but I wonder if actually that's no longer the challenge. I think Andy Burnham is now offering something different, and I think Kemi Badenoch, with what she's offering at the minute, that would be a struggle to match.
10: That's a good analysis. It's an interesting analysis, Albie. That sort of hard nosed, perhaps slightly austere, you know, tough on sort of crime, tough on benefits claimants, that sort of stuff, sort of politics. You know, it does every now and again, and it sort of comes around in a cycle as serving political leaders quite well. It certainly served Margaret Thatcher very well. It served David Cameron very well. I wonder if this is the right moment for that sort of politics, particularly cast against the sort of tone that Andy Burnham is striking?
12: Look, I think it depends what you're interested in. I think there's lots to be positive about the Conservative agenda that Kemi Badenoch is trying to put out here at the Conservative Party conference. I care a lot about economic growth. I care about whether or not a third runway at Heathrow gets built. So when Kemi Badenoch and Andrew Griffiths are saying things like, we're going to do anything possible to get the third one runway built, that's something I feel quite positively about. Equally, when Kemi Badenoch talks about slashing green laws and actually deregulating in order to bring down the price of a new home by £50,000, that again is something to be quite positive about. So I think it depends what you are interested in. There'll be lots of people who are quite interested in GDP growing as quickly as possible, the price of goods coming down, inflation being tackled, and they'll look at these economic policies and they'll think, this is something to be positive about. And at the end of the day, the Labour Party and Andy Burnham, even though they've got to bring down the benefits bill, Andy Burnham says they're going to bring down the benefits bill in a Labour way. But ultimately, bringing something down means cutting. And Kemi's just being honest about it. Andy Burnham has still not outlined exactly how he's going to bring down the benefits bill in a Labour way.
10: And I wonder then, Albie, if it's sort of less about the content of this policy, these policy proposals, but how they're sort of being sold, right? This idea that you sort of... Because actually, you could imagine Kemi Badenoch, can't you, going out there this week and not talking about slashing things and cutting stuff back, but talking about building things. You know, you could say that, you know, the Environment Agency has been sort of too in the way of house building or whatever, or infrastructure projects, and therefore we're going to do away with them. We're going to cut away from them. Or you can sort of frame that as being, we're going to encourage building, right? You can sort of lead with burning stuff down, or you can lead with building stuff. And I wonder if sometimes in her messaging there is a bit too much burning stuff down.
12: Look, I think she's going to lead with building stuff. I think she's going to lead with liberating the animal spirits in the British economy to get Britain.
10: But that's undeniably in there. But all the headlines are talking about scrapping things, about burning things, about chopping things down, about getting rid of stuff, which actually, you know, might be the right thing to do. It's certainly the sort of thing she wants to do. You agree with it. But how we talk about it doesn't feel very hopeful, I suppose, is the point.
12: Well, again, I come back to the point I mentioned before. There'll be many people, perhaps people who are listening, other people that read the Times, the Telegraph, people that would identify as being on the right, who have a point of view that the British state is too big and that we live beyond our means and that our debt is too high. And that actually, by talking about cutting things back, that will be a positive thing to many people. Not to many people from the left, I completely take that point. But Kemi Badenoch is not trying to appeal to the left. She's trying to appeal to the Conservative faithful here in Birmingham, and also trying to win some of those voters, perhaps a little bit further to the right, who have left to go to the Reform Party. And the Reform Party are pledging cuts much deeper than the Conservatives. So it's all about the type of voters that Kemi's trying to win and try and win back. So all of this stuff about cutting things back, liberating the animal spirits, economic growth, bringing immigration down, it's going to be like manna from heaven for people on the right and the centre-right of the United Kingdom.
10: And Zoe, the constituency that Albie talks about there, A, it still exists, and B, it's still very important for winning the general election, isn't it? I mean, you know, I cannot point to you to an election victory that hasn't involved the winning party being a bit austere about something, or constrained, or, you know, sort of, you know, championing the sort of political prospectus that Albie talks about there. Keir Starmer did that in 2024. Maybe Kemi Badenoch's onto something here. Maybe actually there is a constituency in this country for that will provide her an electoral coalition that she's going to need.
11: I think undoubtedly there's an austerity mindset in this country, not least because we're constantly talking about the fact that we have no money. And people, I think, when they hear that from the government, they do want to know that the money that the government has is being spent wisely and that everything is as efficient as possible. Having said that, I do think you make the good point, Daryl, which is that actually that's one thing. And maybe if that is a means to an end, great. But what is the end? What is the vision here? At the end of all this slashing and burning and growth, what sort of country do we have? What does that look like? Are we a community? Do we like each other? Are people richer, happier, better educated? That is what's kind of missing. And I think that is what Andy Burnham has started to latch onto. That was something Keir Starmer wasn't very good at articulating either. It's very good saying you're going to do this, but actually, if it just feels like austerity for austerity's sake, or slashing and burning because we all deserve a little bit of hair shirt Britain, well, that's not enough to energise people. It might energise those on the right who are ideologically energised by this kind of stuff, but for the average voter, people who are worrying about their bills and their kids disappearing off online and, you know, all these kind of things, I think they need a bit more than that. They need a reason to feel enthusiastic. What does all this achieve at the end of it?
12: What is not to like about regulatory burdens being reduced to a point where the cost of buying a home is reduced by £50,000?
11: So that has a point to it, but it's one of the bits of policy that is being slightly less talked about, aside from the slashing and burning. And I think
12: it's on the front page of the Times.
11: I understand. Well, okay, but what is the headline? I mean, it's about the bonfire of green laws. Yes, you're right. It's in the copy, and yes, of course, it'll be in Kemi Badenoch's speech. But my point is, and I think that this seems to be almost the focus, seems to be almost on the actual act of paring back the state and actually the act of breaking things down. And I think that is where the right has gone recently. But I think actually articulating a vision, and yes, having money off a house purchase, great, but we still need a solid argument for what Tory Britain looks and feels like. It's not just going to be that some people who are buying a house will have a bit of money off their house. It needs to be bigger than that. People want to know what Britain's going to look like in 15, 20 years' time. And this isn't just Kemi Badenoch who's struggling to articulate that. It's many leaders over successive governments. But I think people want to know what all this stuff is going to do for them and what the country's going to look like at the end of it.
10: Okay. Interesting points. Very interesting. We'll sort of watch all that play out over the next couple of days. Loads of coverage from Conservative Party conference. Just a couple of comments from you as well. Richard says, Kemi is an EU-phobic, climate change denying... I don't think she denies climate change, Richard. Triple lock protecting asylum seeker, rabid politician. I don't quite know what that means. I haven't voted Tory since 2010 and never will do with these attitudes, says Richard. John says, have any of you read the book that she's produced? That will explain in detail why she is proposing her policies. If you haven't, I suggest you do before slagging her off. Robert says, one might remind Zoe that it is relatively easy to express hope in speeches. The challenge is delivering hope through realistic policy change that hasn't been achieved yet. It might be, but funding those changes seems problematic at best. And Malcolm says, this is exactly the time for clear and honest messaging about salvaging the country. Mr. Burnham's hope is based on faith alone. Okay, 8722, time's at the start of a message. 0333 003 2353 is my WhatsApp number if you want to get involved tonight. Zoe and I'll be with us, and we'll come to Green Party conference. That makes the front page of The Guardian tomorrow, a deeply controversial motion that has passed today, defining Zionism as racism. We'll figure out, I suppose, not so much the debate, but what it means and tells us about the Green Party and the left of British politics. There's loads to pull on there, I think, that are very important. We'll get to that on Times Radio next.
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13: The Conservative Party conference is underway in Birmingham. 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
10: Hello and good evening. We're having a look at the front pages of tomorrow's papers tonight with Zoe Grunewald, Westminster editor at The Lead, and Albie Amankona, who's a commentator, associate fellow at the Bright Blue think tank, who is in Birmingham as well this weekend. Albie, just take us to Brighton briefly. We've been talking about this already tonight. We're familiar with the story. The Green Party have passed a motion today to define Zionism as racism. Obviously a deeply controversial motion with all the sort of ramifications, largely for the Green Party. Really, it's kind of fascinating to watch this play out, isn't it?
12: It's hugely fascinating. From Birmingham to Brighton, essentially what the Greens have done is they've adopted a policy that equates Zionism, which is a belief in the Israeli state and that Jewish people have a claim to the land there, and that actually they're equating that with racism, and there are calls for Israel to be replaced in totality by a single Palestinian state. And this is really quite significant because it's had upsets within the Green Party. Even some of the more traditional Greens, for example, Adrian Ramsey, for example, Ellie Chowns, say they're deeply saddened by the vote which has taken place and the result of the vote in particular. Meanwhile, Sean Berry and Carla Denyer say they support any Jewish members who actually believe in this type of policy. So this vote has had ramifications within the Green Party, but even outside of the Green Party. Is this something which is going to make Andy Burnham's Labour Party more popular with those people on the left who perhaps aren't so enamoured by the wackier edges of the Green Party and want a more mainstream traditional left-wing movement, which is what Andy Burnham's Labour Party is proposing?
10: Sorry, what do you think?
11: I think this is a big problem for Zach Polanski, actually. I think his failure to show leadership on this issue has been noted by people who attended the conference. It's worth saying that although the motion did go through, there was a rather large cohort of Green Party members who opposed it. It passed 1,022 votes to 813. It was incredibly divisive, and as Albie pointed out, pretty senior ranking Green politicians were disappointed by the fact that the motion went through. I mean, I was reading a note that had been produced by the Jewish Greens on Friday when this motion was being spoken about. And there was real concern about the fact that not only, of course, is Zionism an incredibly broad and hard to pin down term, it means a lot of things to a lot of different people, but this, someone put forward a motion basically trying to amend this so that it would specify that it would not be used to discipline Jewish members attending synagogues that consider themselves Zionist. Now, of course, a lot of synagogues in the UK will have links to Israel and therefore may be considered under these terms as Zionist. And that motion was rejected. So, you know, there is a real concern tonight amongst Jewish Green members and people who didn't support this motion that actually, what does this mean for Jewish Greens who want to go to synagogue? Will they be accused of racism? Will they face punishment from the party? You know, I think it is a really, I think it's incredibly I obviously really don't support it. I think it's incredibly problematic for the Greens. I think it's very, very disappointing that it's taken up all this time. And I can completely understand why the Jewish community would feel concerned about this and wonder if they have a place still in the Green Party.
10: OK, got a few. Go on, Albie.
12: I think it is also telling that some of the Green Party members who are more prominent in the media, the types of Green Party politicians that we know, as I mentioned, Adrian Ramsey, Ellie Chowns, Sean Berry, Carla Denyer, talking about supporting the Jewish community, being deeply saddened by the vote. Meanwhile, there are other perhaps newer Green Party figures on the Mothin Alley side of the party who probably might be quite happy with this policy. So I think it shows broader divides within the Green Party movement. And then, of course, Zach Polanski was actually absent for the vote. So what is his opinion on this? And what might this mean for the Holborn and St Pancras by-election?
10: Don't mention that, for crying out loud. I have to read some names out. let's put a pin in that for now. We've got a few minutes left. We've got about 2 minutes left, actually. So you've got about 40 seconds each. Zoe, go on, give me another story from the front pages. What should we know?
11: Okay, all right. Let's quickly talk about social media, because this is on the front page of the Times. So the government is going to unveil its plans for the social media ban for under 16s in the coming weeks. And one of the things that could possibly happen is that social media companies will be required to implement hard checks on people's ages. So people might have to provide their passports and driving license when they want to use social media. Now, this is similar to what we've seen in Australia. We know that the Australian ban hasn't worked so well. Kids, of course, have found ways to get past it. This, I think, will be seized upon by privacy groups who'll be worried about whether this will have a chilling effect more broadly as well. So I expect a row over any of these plans coming up in the next few weeks.
10: I'll be 60 seconds, all yours, go on.
12: The 60 seconds would be Andrew Mountbatten Windsor, former Prince Andrew, trying to take the court for police over his arrest. This would be the first legal challenge of its kind by a member of the royal family since Charles I, and this was back in 1649. And this, of course, relates to his arrest back in Norfolk. How can we forget those pictures of him slumped in the back of that Range Rover on his way to the police station on his birthday?
10: Yeah. Extraordinary story, and summed up beautifully and in great time as well, Albie. I really appreciate that. Very good of you. Lovely having you company tonight, both of you. Albie, enjoy Party Conference. I'm sure we'll hear from you again, will we, on Times Radio the next couple of days from Birmingham?
12: Absolutely. I'll be back on air tomorrow morning.
10: Oh, good. Excellent. As soon as tomorrow morning. Excellent. No escaping, Albie, and nor would you want to. Albie Amancona, who is in Birmingham. He is a commentator, Westminster editor at The Lead, Zoe Grunewald as well. Thank you, Zoe. Great stuff.
11: Thanks, Daryl.
10: Thank you. You too. Thanks, both of you. Okay, all those stories, plenty more in your copy of The Times tomorrow or online right now. If you want some more detail, by the way, there's loads and loads of detail in Oliver Wright and Stephen Swinford and Jerry Scott's story about Kemi Badenoch's plans. They are all online right now. You can read it in detail at thetimes.com.
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10: Hello, good evening. This is Times Radio. It's 11 o'clock. I'm Daryl Morris. Our top stories tonight then, and Green Party members have voted, as we've been discussing, in favour of a controversial motion to define Zionism as racism. And Kemi Badenoch will use Tory Party conference to announce that she would scrap the Environment Agency.
1: The overwhelming majority of farmers in Broughton and Fagan, I expect, right across the country, will be absolutely delighted to hear, particularly the Environment Agency, will be removed.
10: That's Conservative MP Jerome Mayhew. Still to come here tonight, the US Air Force has removed all of its bombers from RAF Fairford. We'll bring you the latest on that in the next few minutes. We'll be in Latin America as well as Brazil votes in a key presidential election. And should high earners get free childcare? That is being proposed at Tory conference this week as well. We'll get into that debate before 11:30. Headlines first, here's Chris Dabbs.
0: Thanks, Daryl. Good evening. Green Party leader Zach Polanski has been barred from entering Israel after party members voted to define Zionism as racism. Israeli ministers announced the ban following a narrow conference vote in Brighton, which passed despite warnings from former leader Caroline Lucas that it could make Jewish members feel scared and unwelcome. Mr. Polanski did not cast a vote, had left the gathering to campaign in the Holborn and St. Pancras by-election. Ashok Kumar is a Green Party member and the spokesperson for the Zionism as Racism campaign, and told Times Radio that he acknowledges that some people will feel that the Green Party is not for them, but there are no new rules against them.
20: Similarly, it's not that Zionists are not allowed. I mean, this is an e-motion, not a demotion. So this is our party platform. It doesn't have any disciplinary issues within the party. But if you don't feel at home, then there are five other Zionist parties that you can join. But certainly there's not any, you know, requirement that you be an anti-Zionist in order to be in the party.
0: A future Conservative government would do whatever it takes to get a third runway at Heathrow Airport off the ground, the Shadow Chancellor is expected to say this week. In his speech at the Conservative Party conference in Birmingham, Andrew Griffiths will say, "We're all in for growth and we will legislate to sweep away the blockers to getting the infrastructure our country needs built." Conservative MP for Broadland and Fakenham, Mayhew, told Times Radio that the country needs to make a decision on this.
1: How long do we need to take to decide whether or not we need a third runway? It's been going on for 50 years. We've just got to take a decision and implement it. And I fully support. If the decision is to get the third runway at Heathrow up and running, let's just get it done.
0: The Pentagon has confirmed that all U.S. Air Force bombers stationed at RAF Erfurt have returned home to America following a suspected terror plot. A Pentagon spokesman acknowledged that the redeployment as counterterrorism police investigated the incident in Gloucestershire, which Prime Minister Andy Burnham warned has strong indications of Iranian links. And migrants have arrived in Hampshire after crossing the channel from France by dinghy. Around 120 people were brought ashore at Haslam Marina in Gosport by two RNLI lifeboats this evening, having set off from Normandy earlier. Protesters gathered at the scene as emergency services met the vessels, and Hampshire police deployed officers and imposed public order restrictions, including a ban on face coverings as coaches and ambulances arrived. And for a news bulletin when you want it, search for the Times News Briefing on any podcast platform.
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10: Hello, good evening. Thank you for getting in touch tonight on the Greens, the Green Party, the news about the motion that passed at the Green Party conference earlier today, recognising Zionism as racism. Paul says, what does this mean to all Jews, not just Greens? Don't you understand that Israel is integral to our very being, whatever our level of observance? 90% of Jews consider ourselves Zionists and are as proud of this as we are of being British. Stefan says, Lucas and others need to resign from the party unless they don't mind being seen as part of the problem. Paul says, hi guys, it's starting to feel like the UK isn't a friendly place for Jews anymore. Are the Greens moving from environmental issues to just being pro Hamas and Muslim, etc., says Paul. Look, it's a deeply contentious issue, this, of course it is. Feeling very, very high about it. You're welcome to give me your take. 8722, times at the start of a message, 0333 003 2353 is my WhatsApp number. We'd also like, before 11:30, to get into this story about childcare for people who basically earn over 100,000. I was going to say, you know, childcare for high earners, but actually, to be perfectly honest with you, sort of like being, I mean, okay, no, actually, do you know what? I'm not going to say that because it is ridiculous. I was going to say earning over £100,000 doesn't feel like being much of a high earner these days, but actually, I'm sure it probably does, actually, really. I'm sure you probably get on just fine if you earn over £100,000. You know, however, you know, cost of living is tight for everybody, etc. Anyway, drag myself out of that hole for a moment. Kemi Badenoch has proposed that those high earners should get free childcare. At the moment, it cuts off, if you earn over 100,000, access to those 30 hours a week, free childcare at nurseries and other provisions. Is that right? Is that the right thing to do? Is that something that you would support? And I suppose, in a sense, the question is, are you okay with your taxpayer money subsidising childcare for people who earn quite a lot of money? Because this will basically make people who are multimillionaires also eligible for these 30 hours of free childcare. And, you know, you might as well take them. That's one way of framing it. Another, I suppose, is this just an example of a universal provision that should actually be universal? Much in the same way, I would never propose to you that somebody who earns over £100,000 a year shouldn't have access to primary school education for their child, for example. Right? Or secondary school education, actually, for their child. They may choose to take private provision, private schools, etc. But actually, lots and lots of high earners don't. Perfectly happy with their child to be in state school. Isn't it just the same thing? That I think, having sort of put my daughter through nursery to great expense in the last couple of years, last year or so, that's sort of the conclusion I've drawn, I think, to be honest with you, is that I've probably landed in the same place as Kemi Badenoch, because this actually should be our universal provision. 87222, times at the start of a message is the number on that. What do you think? What's your gut telling you? What's your instinct? 0333 003 2353 on WhatsApp as well. We'll come back to that in about 10 minutes. Firstly, let's return to this news. Breaking tonight, just in the last half an hour, we've learned that the US Air Force has removed all of its bombers from RAF Fairford. A dozen B-1 bombers that have been used for US strikes on Iran were stationed at the base. We've got a statement here from the US Air Force in which they say, while operational security precluded us from confirming the movement of our forces in real time, we acknowledge now that all US bombers that were deployed to RAF Fairford have redeployed to their home station in the United States. Let's speak to Robert Fox, who's a defence editor for the Evening Standard. Robert, are we then to conclude that this happened perhaps a few weeks ago when we got wind of, but as in, you know, we got wind of this suspected attack 27th of September or something, as it was, as opposed to this happening now, and therefore the US have concluded there is a new threat of any sort?
5: No, the US is reacting to what transpired last weekend, not this weekend. They've got the bombers out. That's what all they were saying. I think they've gone in the last two or three days. It would probably be anywhere between half a dozen and or eight or so. It's a vote of no confidence in the security arrangements there. Fairford was convenient for them because it cut the flight time to targets in the Gulf, particularly Iran, of course. But where I think it's embarrassing for the British government is that we are getting very different emphases, nuances, and even discussion of facts about what went on in and around the rather strange Keystone Cops events of the emergency at Fairford a week ago today.
10: Yeah, I mean, for sure. I keep getting breaking news alerts and I'm not quite sure what's happening one moment to the next. The US, though, presumably, will have a clearer idea. Well, they will have had intelligence shared with them. What do we conclude that they have learnt from the decision to remove these bombers?
5: Well, one thing that has been absolutely clear is that it's very easy to get at the base. The other thing that has become clear, reading very carefully the Wall Street Journal account of why the bombers and how the bombers and the timing of the bombers being removed, they're saying a lot more. They are very clear that the group that was arrested, and I've got to be careful in terms of the law here,
10: yeah,
5: sub judice, but charges are not being preferred at the moment, although they may be pending, and that's a dodgy ground.
10: Yeah.
5: But they are saying, okay, I may be in trouble here, the Wall Street Journal, that this was just phase one of a rather complex plot, of which there have been allegations that the end state was to get assassination squads into the Fairford base to kill US service personnel. Now, that is very serious. And I think that that's where, at some point, it's got to be brought to both Burnham and the Defence Secretary and probably Dan Jarvis, the Security Minister, saying, well, frankly, what the hell is going on? And if the American account is so, and the Wall Street Journal said it's got Pentagon and federal government sources on this, although they can't be quoted, but then I think the Burnham government's got to give us a few more details, because one thing that is being clear now, and it's a big argument against Britain from its NATO allies in Europe, is that it's pretty lax about its homeland defences. And this is part of it.
10: OK, that's very interesting. And just a final point, and briefly, Robert, you know, there may be some people listening to this thinking actually that, you know, here is a move by a US administration who can be erratic about things, who can make erratic moves. I think it's worth us understanding, as we do understand it, Robert, that this was an operational decision, not a political decision.
5: Absolutely right. Remember, Fairford is one of 12 shared bases between the RAF and US forces, and they are very important indeed. And so they're not kicking that into the long grass, but it has been made clear tonight that they're also looking at security arrangements at Mildon Hall and Laken Heath in East Anglia, which are very important strike aircraft bases. They're related to that configuration. So this is ongoing.
10: Okay.
5: I think there will be quite an exchange between Washington and London and Whitehall come tomorrow,
10: okay,
5: about what is going on, how secure US forces are.
10: OK, interesting. Good stuff, Robert. Always good to talk to you. Appreciate it. Robert Fox, who is the defence editor for the Evening Standard, with us on Times Radio tonight. Let's move to South America. It is Lula da Silva versus Bolsonaro. How many times have we had that conversation late into the night on this radio station? Brazilians have begun voting in a general election. The two front runners for the presidency, very familiar names. You have the incumbent, veteran left-wing leader Lula da Silva, and a Bolsonaro, but not as you know it, Jair Bolsonaro's son, in fact, Flavio. Jair Bolsonaro, who is standing in place of his father. We've got some early results from today's presidential election, pitting the two alongside 11 other candidates, we should say. Bolsonaro has taken an early lead, about 32% of votes counted as it stands. Bolsonaro leading Lula, 50% of the vote, to Lula da Silva's 41%. Let's speak to John Bonfinger, who is in Latin America for us. John, always good to talk to you. I feel like we just always are talking about Bolsonaro and Lula da Silva in any conversation. Every third conversation we have is about those two names. Go on, just give us a bit of a snapshot of where you feel we're up to tonight then.
6: Yeah, it's kind of Groundhog Day, isn't it, with these two names, these ever-recurring names. We're almost up to 50% of preliminary votes counted and reported. Bolsonaro is over a crucial lip at the moment of 50%, and that's important because in this first round of the elections, any candidate that polls over 50 immediately obviously is declared the winner. It doesn't go through to a second round, but what we know is that Bolsonaro's the southern states of Brazil, where Bolsonaro has something of a strong base, generally report first. So we expect that number to go down and Lula's current 42% of the vote to go up, which would leave us somewhere around where we expect it to be, with basically at this stage a statistical tie between the two, and then the two going heading into a runoff on the 25th of October, when all other candidates will be removed from the ballot. It will just be those two pitted against each other. It's worth saying that, generally speaking, elections in Latin America in a first round have multiple candidates. That's the case in this one. We've got 13 candidates, but actually mostly, and there's a number that generally poll pretty strongly. What's interesting about this one is that the polarization is such that no other candidate is currently achieving more than 3% of the vote. Everything, almost everything, is going to either Bolsonaro or Lula.
10: Oh, that's very interesting. Okay. We'll have a sort of deeper chat about this when we sort of get there a bit further on in this process. Let's just consider something we always like to talk about, which is Donald Trump's footprint in these Latin American elections. Bolsonaro and Trump have been allies. Donald Trump hasn't been backward in coming forward in intervening in some of these elections. Endorsing candidates, and I would assume he's done the same for Bolsonaro in this case, has he?
6: He has, maybe not quite as directly as in other elections, but by the way, he has, and certainly the Lula administration in Brazil has directly accused the US of interference with economic pressure and tariffs, which they say is designed to sort of motivate the electorate to vote in a particular way. We've seen a lot of diplomatic pressure over the course of the last few weeks, including visa denials and restrictions for diplomats, and actually there is a pending investigation in Brazil as well into foreign funding of right-wing networks. So you could say perhaps that it's been a little more discreet, subtle in this election than it has done than it has been in other regional elections recently. But clearly, sovereignty has been an issue throughout this campaign. Lula says that, of course, if he loses, that he's anti sort of foreign U.S. interference. If he loses, that opens up the country to sort of a neo-colonial power, of course, the United States. And actually, interestingly, Flavio Bolsonaro, almost uses the same language, but he says that it's the left that have hijacked the country, and the actual Brazilian sovereignty and a return to Brazilian traditional values means that he has to be elected and Lula must be thrown out.
10: Interesting. What happens next? What's the timeline of what comes next?
6: We'll get the final result now in, I would guess, the final preliminary result in the next hour or so. We're up to 65% reporting now, another 15% just in the time that we've been speaking. Bolsonaro is now below the 50% threshold, so he's polling at just over 49%. We'll have a result pretty soon, and then we'll head into the everything will be gathered around these two candidates, and we'll head into the runoff for the next towards the end of October. There's only three other candidates. I was saying that they're sort of polling just under 3%. It's interesting that two of those are right wingers, and one of those is a centrist. So that wouldn't suggest that many of those votes are going to go to Lula da Silva.
10: Okay, very interesting. John, appreciate it. Always good to talk to you, my friend. Good man, John Bonfinger, who is with us in Latin America tonight. We'll bring you any more developments from that first round of voting in the presidential election in Brazil as we get them. We're not going to get, obviously, a winner of the presidential election. That's going to come on the second round. But it is definitely giving us a really kind of fascinating snapshot of how votes are being are being sort of divvied up. And actually the fact that, that there isn't a huge split really in this vote, and that the two main candidates do appear to, the most sort of votes appear to be coalescing around those two main candidates. Interesting that. Okay, listen, let's move on. We'll talk a little bit about this £100,000 threshold for people who receive free childcare. It is really interesting, this, and actually it's sort of quite testing as a debate. Kemi Badenoch, the Conservative leader, has proposed that people earning over £100,000, currently excluded from receiving state-subsidised childcare and nursery, would receive it under the Conservatives. Is that you subsidising childcare for the rich, or is it a universal provision, same as primary school education, same as secondary school education, that should be open to everybody and from which we all benefit? What do you reckon? Where do you land on this? 87222, times at the start of a message, 0333 003 2353 on WhatsApp. We'll get into it on Times Radio next.
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10: Hello there, good evening. To-do list is open for duty after, open for business, I should say, after 11:30 tonight, and on duty is Natalie Jameson, who is a culture writer and producer. She's going to pick out some things to watch and read and listen to for the week ahead. She's got a brilliant, just from memory, she's got a brilliant book, brilliant TV show. I'm going to talk about Traitors a little bit, a spoiler-free chat about Traitors as well. So the to-do list is on Times Radio after 11:30 tonight. In the meantime, Conservative Party leader Kemi Badenoch has said that her party would scrap the so-called cliff edge, which means that parents in England lose out on childcare support if they earn more than £100,000 a year. Let's hear her speaking to the BBC earlier.
26: What we want to see is that people who work harder don't get punished for doing so. If you earn a pound over £100,000, you could lose £10,000-£20,000 worth of childcare. And we don't want people to stop working because of that. There are some families where one partner decides to work a bit less and the other has to work more, when that's not necessarily fair. What we want to see is more people in work and not taking the wrong decisions or the wrong choices.
10: That is Kemi Badenoch speaking earlier. Mark's been in touch to say, I'm pretty sure that Kemi Badenoch isn't proposing that this childcare be universal. Aren't they proposing sorting it at the cliff edge so that one parent earns £100,000, they lose the care. If both earn 99, they keep it. I seem to think that was what was in the manifesto. I actually don't think that's true. I think, as far as I'm aware, the proposal is that it is universal. In any case, regardless, it's going to extend childcare to people who earn over £100,000, isn't it? The principle sort of still remains, and it is fascinating to get into tonight. I'd love your take on it, and let's speak to Neil Leach, who is the CEO of the Early Years Alliance. Neil, hello, good evening.
27: Good evening, Daryl.
10: And George Eaton, who is the editor-in-chief of Arguably magazine. George, hi there.
2: Hello.
10: Good evening. Thank you both of you for being with us tonight. Okay, go on. Let's sort of set your stalls out here. Neil, you are broadly against this idea, aren't you? Why is that?
9: Well, I think it is somewhat misguided in its proposal because actually you alluded to this, Daryl, just before the break when you were talking about a universal offer, because it is far from a universal offer. This is about basically providing children of working families. What we do have is we have a disproportionate number of children where their parents can't work, won't work, they don't qualify with the criteria at the bottom of the pile in the most sort of vulnerable state as such, and we're not providing universal care for them. So if I had £700 million floating around and I wanted to get the best return on human capital investment, it wouldn't be on parents where they can almost, you know, dependent upon how the money is spread, can earn up to nearly £200,000. It would be supporting those children at the bottom of the pile. This is about education and development, not about getting parents back to work and GDP and return on investment, etc.
10: Okay, that's interesting. Yeah, you're right. I mean, I'm talking about it as being universal, but of course it wouldn't be universal because there are people at the lower end of the spectrum who aren't entitled to it. Okay, George, you're in favour of this policy idea. Why is that?
13: At the moment, it is one of the most extreme distortions in any tax and benefit system in the world. So if you have one earner who earns over £100,000, then you will be tens of thousands of pounds worse off. At the moment, you have two elements. You have you lose a pound, one in every £2 over the personal allowance. So that's already a marginal rate of 62p. If you factor in the loss of the tax-free childcare allowance and the 33 hours, then the Institute for Fiscal Studies have calculated that you need to earn £139,000, or in London, £149,000, before you are as well off as when you were earning £99,000. Now, I think that is just completely irrational and unfair on its own terms. You have had reports of people turning down promotions or turning down extra hours because they don't want to be tens of thousands of pounds worse off. And this isn't in some important sectors such as medicine, for instance. It's well documented the problems this causes for doctors. And if you live in a big city like London, you're a single earner family, say, and one earner's on £100,000, that money, unfortunately, in the world we're in, does not go as far as it used to. Now, I'm all for helping those at the bottom. I don't see this as an either or. In terms of the cost of this proposal, 700 million, the UK government spends 1.4 trillion a year. So we're not talking about vast sums needed to correct what, as I've said, is on its own terms an absurd tax policy.
10: That's interesting. And Neil, the point there is sort of regardless of where you are on the earning spectrum, you know, if you are earning £139,000 and losing entitlement to childcare provision basically wipes that out, it's just not good economics for a country, that is it?
9: Well, it may not be, but I come back to the point, Daryl, that this isn't really about economics. This would be about child development. If we wouldn't have this discussion if we were talking about a six-year-old. When a six-year-old goes to school, we don't argue it's because that we're allowing their parents to work. It's about the child's development. And anyone who knows anything about child development will tell you that the first 5 years of a child's life are absolutely critical in shaping their life chances.
10: So are you arguing it should be universal?
9: More critical, dare I say, for those disadvantaged children. Yeah. And I don't accept that it's a either-or position because I'm afraid there was no mention whatsoever about supporting children at the bottom of the pile when it comes to their parents' earnings.
10: Are you arguing then, Neil, that it should be universal?
9: Of course, absolutely. I'll come back to the point, this is about children's education and development. Why shouldn't it be universal? And that's where the priority should be with any announcement that comes from any political party.
10: What do you think about that, George? Universal nursery places, much in the same way that you would have universal access to primary education from, I don't know, whatever age, 6 months or something.
13: Oh, I'm in favour of universal childcare, as you have in the Nordic countries, for instance. It would probably mean, I think the average earner paying more tax. I'm in favour of that. I think middle earners in the UK are under tax compared to some of their European counterparts. What I'm not in favour of, though, is having these absurd cliff edges in the system. If you earn over £100,000, you're in the top 6% of earners. You are well off by any definition. You should pay a higher amount of tax than someone who earns less. But it doesn't mean that you should be subject to these penal charges where you're tens of thousands of pounds worse off. It just doesn't make sense. And it particularly doesn't make sense if in future economy, sectors such as AI and tech are going to be of importance for economic growth. And it doesn't make sense for the UK to have a self-harming policy, which is going to disincentivize the very high earners who we need to contribute to the overall tax take that funds public services for everyone.
10: Okay, that's interesting. So we sort of broadly agree on the need for the idea of a universal access to nursery childcare. Neil, and you talk about early years development, Neil, which is obviously really very, very important. But it's a different sort of development, that, isn't it? You know, when you go to school, you are a bit more developed and you enter the education system where you start to learn things and the education system sort of wraps itself around you accordingly.

0: basically, they were spending a lot of their time pacifying staff who had been bitten, kicked, hair pulled, you name it. That's about social and emotional development. Of course, it comes from families. Parents should be able to parent, and we have a system actually which is pushing more and more parents back into the working environment. But regardless, children do learn through discovery, through sharing, through play, etc. And it is no lesser a part of a child's development or education than any other part of the system.
1: Do you think a child is better in nursery than they are at home?
0: I think I couldn't say that. I think that would be foolish to say something like that because it depends on.
1: But I think they're better in school when they're six.
0: It depends on their learning, etc., etc.
1: Yeah, but hang on a minute, because we can say that a child is better in school when they are six. You know, there's no debate about that, really, is there? You are better at school than you are at home when you are 6 years old. Is it not unreasonable?
0: I don't think you can say that, Daryl. I don't think you can say that.
1: Do you not?
0: Parents that were able to educate you, were able to socialise you, etc. I don't think it's a binary yes or no. What I would say is that early years is about child development and education. There is no question about that. And I'm not saying that, you know, a preschool or a childminder is better than, you know, a child being with a home. What I'm saying is that children do benefit from socialization, from learning how to share, etc., etc. And this isn't just about, you know, children playing with Play-Doh and painting little pictures. There's a science to this. All the evidence shows children benefit from early education.
1: Yeah, okay. And also, there's alternative provision. There's lots and lots of reasons why a child might not necessarily be best in school. I accept that. Yeah, that's a fair point. It's a fair challenge. George, just briefly, because we're out of time already, but I wonder if, just on the actual sort of politics and economics of this, do you think that, I mean, you know, the Conservative Party don't look close to being in government at the moment, if we're absolutely honest with ourselves. You know, it might be something the government adopts or you know, a coalition adopts in years to come or whatever. Do you think that there's actually a sort of political movement moving in this direction, that it is feasible, plausible, that this could actually happen?
2: I think there will have to be change eventually, simply because the longer it goes on, inflation goes up. I mean, MPs' salaries are going to be £110,000 by the end of this parliament. I think you might see the issue get a little more attention when it's closer to home. But actually, this is a key demographic for the Tories to win back. There are lots of affluent seats that the Liberal Democrats won off them, seats that were rock solid Tory for decades that they need to win back. There are more people who earn £100,000 in those constituencies than others. And actually, if you look at the makeup of Labour's electorate now, it has become more middle class and affluent, particularly in areas such as London. So it's this alone is not going to put the Tories on a path to victory, but it might give them a bit of a hearing amongst some of the voters who they've alienated. I would say that they need to make far bigger changes, including on Brexit, for instance, which actually now more than half of Tory voters think was a mistake, but Kemi Badenoch's still a complete cheerleader for. They need to do much more.
1: Interesting, very interesting. Good chat, that. I've enjoyed it. Good stuff. Lovely talking to you tonight. George Eaton, who is the editor-in-chief of Arguably Magazine, and Neil Leach, who is the CEO of Early Years Alliance. Thank you to you both. Some good texts coming in on that as well. We'll get to them shortly. And the to-do list is next. Natalie Jameson is standing by. She's got some things to recommend you watch, read and listen to. After the headlines, here's Chris Dapps.
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4: Thanks, Daryl. Green Party leader Zach Polanski has been barred from entering Israel after members voted to define Zionism as racist. Senior Greens, including the party's first MP and former leader Caroline Lucas, have warned that Jewish members of the party will feel scared and unwelcome after the vote. Ashok Kumar is a Green Party member and the spokesperson for the Zionism is Racism campaign, and told Times Radio that he acknowledges that some people will feel that the Green Party is no longer for them.
5: If people who share the ideology of Zionism feel like maybe the Green Party isn't their home, this is part and parcel of political parties and platforms. You know, certainly, you know, if I was a trade unionist, maybe I wouldn't feel at home at the Tories. Or if I was a migrant, I might not feel at home in Reform.
4: A future Conservative government would do whatever it takes to get a third runway at Heathrow Airport off the ground, the Shadow Chancellor is expected to say. In his speech at the Conservative Party conference in Birmingham, Andrew Griffith will say, "We're all in for growth and we will legislate to sweep away the blockers to getting the infrastructure our country needs built." Conservative

0: Active MP and brought up for Broadland and Fakenham, Jerome Mayhew, told Times Radio that the country needs to make a decision on Heathrow.
1: How long do we need to take to decide whether or not we need a third runway? It's been going on for 50 years. We've just got to take a decision and implement it. And I fully support, if the decision is to get the third runway at Heathrow up and running, let's just get it done.
0: The Pentagon has confirmed that all US Air Force bombers stationed at RAF Fairford have returned home to America following a suspected terror plot. A Pentagon spokesperson said that the redeployment comes as counter-terrorism police investigate the incident in Gloucestershire, which Andy Burnham warned had strong indications of Iranian links. Robert Fox is defence editor for the Evening Standard and told Times Radio that the US are also looking at security arrangements at other RAF shared bases.
2: Fairford is one of 12 shared bases between the RAF and US forces, and they are very important indeed. And so they're not kicking that into the long grass, but it has been made clear tonight that they're also looking at security arrangements at Mildon Hall and Laken Heath in East Anglia, which are very important strike aircraft bases.
0: Migrants have arrived in Hampshire after crossing the Channel from France by dinghy. Around 120 people were brought ashore at Hasla Marina in Gosport by two RNLI lifeboats this evening, having set off from Normandy. Protesters gathered at the scene as emergency services met the vessels. Hampshire police deployed officers and imposed public order restrictions, including a ban on face coverings as coaches and ambulances arrived. And with the sports news, here's Hugo Chambray.
3: Disappointment for Wales in Cardiff as they went down 1-0 to Denmark. They currently sit third in their Nations League group. Elsewhere, after another tense build-up, the Republic of Ireland played out a 1-1 draw with Israel in Serbia. The Irish Times are reporting a member of the Irish backroom staff alleged he was spat at by an Israeli player at half-time. Greece held Germany to a 0-0 draw while the Netherlands beat Serbia 2-1. There are injury concerns over Erling Haaland after he asked to be substituted in Norway's loss to Portugal. His club Manchester City head to Liverpool in the Premier League on Sunday. Manchester City's 100% start to the Women's Super League season continues with a 4-2 victory at home to Arsenal. The champions twice came from behind with two goals from Lauren Hemp. Max Verstappen earned his first victory of the season by winning the Bahrain Grand Prix in Malaysia. Wakefield have been celebrating being crowned Super League champions for the first time in their history with an open-top bus parade. And Sale overcame a red card to pick up their first win of the Rugby Union Prem season, getting past Saracens 21-17. There's more at thetimes.com.
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8: 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Take a good marinade. Not much seems to be changing, but quietly, everything is. That's why Charlie rests the chicken for his tikka masala in spiced double cream for so long. 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Charlie Bigham's slowly does it.
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11: Hey, thank you for your messages about the debate about tax-free childcare and whether the £100,000 cliff edge should be tapered or scrapped altogether or whatever. Ruth says, regarding the £100,000 income, it could well be that a husband earns £60,000, his wife earns £40,000, and they are then on the cliff edge. That's not fair, says Ruth. Actually, it's not fair, but it's not true either, Ruth, because it's per individual, not per household. So you as an individual, you could both, this is the whole sort of point of it, really, is that you could earn £99,000 and your partner could earn £99,000 and, not £99,000, 99, 100, yeah, £99,000. and you wouldn't meet the threshold. But if one person in another household went over 100,000, then you would meet the threshold. That's a big part of the issue, I think. James says, hi, Daryl. People earning £100,000 get a huge subsidy of 40% tax relief on pension contributions, so pay little tax versus most people who only get 20% tax relief on pension contributions. Tory should cap tax relief at 20%. Another one, somebody, Marcus says, the Tories lost top earners after cheerleading for Brexit, says Marcus. Thank you for getting in touch on that. Enjoyed that debate. It was good. Let's move on, though, to the to-do list tonight. Natalie Jameson, the culture critic, producer, podcaster, broadcaster, all-round legend, is on duty tonight, recommending some things to watch and to read and to listen to. Hello, Natalie.
12: Good evening. Thanks for that lovely introduction.
11: It was garbled, but I think I saved it. I think I brought it back. How are you?
12: Yeah, I'm okay. I've been doing like a massive dance class today. So I've done about 6 hours of dancing. So, yeah. I'm awake.
11: God, whoop, whoop. And sore, presumably, after that?
12: Yeah, a little bit, but yeah, I thought it might be worse. This might be optimistic thinking at this time of night. Ask me again tomorrow morning.
11: Yeah, because I was going to say, you've got to feel that tomorrow morning, that's for sure. Okay, let's crash on, and we'll do your TV pick first. We've got our TV recommendations, but we should also talk about Traitors, because it is the big TV story of probably the year, really. Massive opener for the new series of Celebrity Traitors this week. Huge.
12: Yeah, I mean, it's done ridiculously well. And I think it's interesting, isn't it? Because when you're talking about the Traitors, and the first series of the Celebrity Traitors did so well with that whole Alan Carr kind of story arc and just the beautiful way that unfolded, you're like, how can they top this? And this is a slight spoiler if you haven't quite caught up on it yet.
11: God,
12: but
11: no.
12: I know. God.
11: I mean, I have actually, so it doesn't matter.
12: Okay, fine. Yeah. Well, it's kind of in the ether that I'll just say one of them, which is the most obvious, and it's that Richard E. Grant is one of the traitors, and he has done the most amazing own goal by straight after that kind of first ceremony where Claudia Winkleman selects who's going to be the traitors. And Joe Lycett asked Richard E. Grant, are you a faithful or a traitor? And he just went, I'm a traitor. And then realised what he'd said and has been backpedalling ever since. And it's just kind of been glorious to watch that unfold.
11: It has. What a brilliant moment. It is just such good TV, isn't it? To be honest, I'm going to be honest with you. I went into the series sort of feeling a little bit like I'd seen it already. Like I'd sort of like, I didn't actually watch the last Celebrity version. I also didn't watch the last Civilian version because both of them, I just lost the time of being able to do it. And then it was all over the front pages. So I'd like, you know, that was just no point eventually. I watched the Australian version and a little bit of the American version. And I sort of went into this. I said to my partner, Michaela, I'm going to give it half an hour. And if it doesn't really grip me, then I'm not going to bother. Because, you know, I feel like the format is sort of tiring for me a little bit. Well, I mean, I'm still with it, put it that way. I mean, it is just so, so good. So
12: yeah,
11: good.
12: It is. I think it's also, it's tricky, right? Because I get that as well. It's sort of, if you happen to have other things on or working or whatever it might be where you miss the first couple of episodes, you might think that it's then quite hard to jump back in. But because there are just episodes on a Thursday and a Friday, that feels kind of manageable.
11: Yeah.
12: So, you know, there's enough lag time in between where you can kind of catch up. Apologies for the Richard E. Grant spoiler if you're still waiting to catch up. But yeah, I think they've got it right with the number of episodes so far. And it doesn't, I get what you mean about the format as well, but it doesn't feel like they're dragging it out too much as yet. You know, when you can kind of just tell where they're just trying to manipulate the way that you might think in the editing. And right now it's just amusing and I'm enjoying it. So yeah.
11: Yeah, no, I agree. Was it 8 million on that first episode? Thursday night, BBC One, terrestrial TV. That's really good, isn't it?
12: Yeah, it is really good. Yeah. And it's still, I still, lots of people listening might find this as well, when you still hear numbers like 8 million, it still feels not that much, because if you've grown up where, you know, in the age before
11: the 20 million days,
12: exactly. But yeah, in today's money, that's good viewing figures.
11: Okay, good stuff. Your TV pick isn't that, though, is it? Let's start with your choice of The Split Up. Tell me about this.
12: I adore the split up. It's so good. And this is it's like a spin-off series from The Splits, which was the series that starred Nicola Walker and Annabelle Scully, and created by Abby Morgan. And they've done like an adjacent series to this called The Split Up. Completely new cast. Abby Morgan's still involved, but there's a new writer. It's written by Ursula Rani Sama, who's done an incredible job. And this is moving the action to Manchester, and it's still set in the world of family law. And there is a sort of like a head of the family played by Sanjeev Bhaskar, who's just such a great actor anyway, as well as, you know, it's always the way, like often people who are really funny comedians like have such a great turn just being dramatic actors too. And he's so great in this. And he has got three of his grown-up children are also part of his law firm as well. And it's just such a fascinating and really empathetic look at family law and divorce and the people who are involved in that. And it's kind of led very much by Ritu Arya, who sort of stars as a prodigal daughter who you think might be sort of eyeing up taking over the family firm. And there's like love triangles, but there's kind of just such a warmth to the writing and such a cleverness to the storytelling that it just feels really like rich and engaging. And there are other shows out there as well at the moment sort of set in a similar world, and this one feels way like meatier and more satisfying to me.
11: Sanjeev Bhaskar was also very good in Unforgotten, in a serious role. In fact, until you said that, I sort of almost forgotten that he was a comic actor, actually, to be honest. He's had so many great sort of serious roles recently. Let's hear from the creator of The Split Up, Ursula Rani Sama, who spoke to the BBC about the vision behind it.
13: So with The Split Up, I think what I really wanted to create was a British family drama with a British Asian family at its heart. It was really important to me that audiences, no matter what their background, would come to The Split Up and be emotionally engaged and captivated and charmed by the Kishan family in the same way that they were with the Defoes in The Split. So I really wanted to try and emulate to some degree what Abby had created with The Split, but also, you know, bring a whole new energy and a whole new vibe and a whole new family, a whole new cultural background and a whole new city.
11: Ursula Rani Sama on The Split Up. Where is that? Where can I watch that?
12: So that's on the BBC. So there are episodes going out on a Sunday evening, but also all six episodes are on iPlayer right now. So I haven't watched the last episode yet because I kind of went in too hot, too quickly. And I'm trying to kind of like give myself a bit of delayed gratification on this, because genuinely, like, I really love these characters and I really hope they do more of this, because it's really good storytelling. And you know what? There's actually not that much of that around on telly.
11: Yeah, no, agreed. Okay, brilliant. The Split Up is your TV pick for the week ahead. Let's do your book, If an Egyptian Cannot Speak English. Tell me about this.
12: This is great. This came to me because I'm in a book club with some friends of mine, and this was one of the books that we read recently. It came out in 2022. It's about an Egyptian-American woman who returns to Cairo. It's sort of after the Arab Spring has happened, and that's sort of like fairly recent past, but there's obviously still a lot that the country is wrestling with. And she meets somebody, another Egyptian, but who grew up in sort of the rural countryside, had a very different upbringing to her. And it's a bit of a culture clash on that sense, on many layers. But this is such a well-written book. And I don't think it's kind of been talked about as much, because I'm not sure that it ever got as yet a publishing deal in the UK. So you can get it on like ebook and Kindle, and you can get secondhand copies on it from sort of all the various sites that people might do that. But it's not kind of been widely available in the shops in the UK. And that is such a shame, because I haven't read a book that recently where it's just so well written. It's unexpectedly surprising. It does some things. The way it plays with structure in this story is not what I was expecting at all. But just like the basic sentence structure, it's so impressive. Like the impact that the author Noor Naga sort of makes with the words that she's creating on the page. It's one of those sort of stories where every so often you're just kind of reading and like, I'm really engrossed in the story. And then she'll just have this like kind of killer sentence and you have to like stop and pause and just go like, wow.
11: Yeah.
12: Okay.
11: Nice.
12: It's one of those.
11: Very good. Okay. That's nice. And do you know what? That's really nice. It's nice to read something that's not just interesting and sort of gripping, but also just brilliantly well written as well. The actual writing is the kind of is the art. Nonaga has spoken about, let's hear her. She's going to read as an extract. Here we go.
14: Question. If a fly rubs its hands delightedly all over your excrement, is it a compliment or an offense? She is nicest to me when feeling vulnerable herself. Occasionally she returns from work with her eye makeup smudged, looking fraught, frayed at the edges. And then I can count on her to cry at the slightest permission. I love when she cries, how the kohl streaks down like two braids on either side of her mouth. That genital mouth of hers. Then I can comfort her, make her laugh. I know just what to do. Other times she looks at me with an appetite that is romantic but wrong, curious, consumptive, anthropological.
11: Oh yeah, very good, very good. Yes. I can hear it. I can feel it already. Presumably, yeah. I could just buy that though, could I? I mean, it's not. I can buy it online, can I?
12: Yeah, you can. Yeah. You totally can.
11: Right.
12: You can buy it. You can get it kind of in lots of different places, but it's just not been widely distributed.
11: Not in Waterstones.
12: Yeah, exactly. The chapters in the early sort of section of the book start with these questions that again just make you think. It's great.
11: I've got like no time to ask this question, but I'm going to anyway. Just really, really briefly. Why hasn't it found a publisher?
12: I don't know.
11: Because some bad books get published in.
12: They do.
11: Right.
12: And I haven't fully looked into it, so it might be that it did have like a small indie publisher. I don't know for sure, but yeah, like the only way that I could find it was either getting it digitally or getting secondhand copies from used bookstores that have been like published in America.
11: Interesting. Okay, well, go get it. If an Egyptian, whatever way you can, if an Egyptian cannot speak, Nonaga is the author of that book. It is Natalie Jameson's book pick on the to-do list this week. Let's get a film, a podcast and some music. Oh, lots to get through. Let's crash on. That's next.
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9: Daryl Morris on Time.

0: from experience that they won't roll by. With a scowl and a frown, we'll keep our peckers down and prepare for depression and doom and dread. 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
1: Natalie Jemison is on the to-do list tonight, recommending some things to watch, read and listen to for the week ahead, or any week for the last 70 years, Natalie. Bit of Noel Coward. Is that Noel Coward's voice I hear there?
2: Yeah, that is Noel Coward from 1952 with There Are Bad Times Just Around the Corner. And I wanted to play this evening because I was fortunate enough to go see Hay Fever a couple of nights ago, which is the Noel Coward play that is currently starring from Celebrity Traitors, Richard E. Grant and Kristen Baranski. And it's one of those songs and one of those plays where, isn't it funny how like you kind of think that the times that you're living in, it's never been like this before, or it feels very kind of new and stuff. And actually then you go and you listen to a song like this by Noel Coward, you kind of, you know, hear his words being spoken on stage from that very famous play Hay Fever. And it's a lot about kind of very rich people behaving rudely and not treating people very well at all because they're kind of very stuck in their own bubble. And it just feels really current and modern, and likewise kind of him singing here about kind of, you know, making a sort of ironic joke about how bad things are and let's just, you know, oof, let's get on with it.
1: I think I'm going to watch this tomorrow. Somebody's offered me tickets to go and see it. I've literally just remembered. I'm so glad you brought this up because I completely forgotten about it and I wouldn't have turned up to go to the theatre.
2: Like, it's a hot ticket, you know.
1: Yeah, I'm pretty sure this is it. Yeah, Hay Fever. Okay, yeah, because it's Richard E. Grant's in it.
2: Yeah,
1: and
2: Caroline,
1: Christine
2: Baranski. Yeah,
1: yeah. Should I go? Is it good? I could always.
2: It's really good. It's generally really good. It's like kind of family dramas, kind of classic comedy of manners and errors, where there's a family, like mum, dad, and like two kids, grown up kids, staying in a house, and they all accidentally invite a partner, a suitor, to stay at the country home at the same time, but they forgot to tell anybody else, and then things unfold, and yeah. There are kind of arguments and kind of like snide comments, and yeah, it's funny and awful and kind of all good things that you want to see in a stage play.
1: Okay, good, excellent. Well, I'll go to that then tomorrow night. That's brilliant. Excellent. That's tomorrow sorted. Excellent. Thank you for that. Okay, Noel Coward is your music pick for the week ahead.
2: You're welcome.
1: But excellent, I love it. Okay, we've got 5 minutes. Let's do your podcast pick. Ill Advised by Bill Nighy.
2: Yes. So I want to mention this because he won Best Host at the British Podcast Awards this week. And yeah, it's just like a lovely kind of half an hour where you get to listen to him sort of answering listeners' questions, recommending books, saying things like, you know, I'm going to give you some advice that hopefully it just shouldn't make things worse. It just feels really kind of like droll and real. And it's a really lovely listen.
1: Excellent. Shall we hear a little bit? Here he is doing his thing, offering some advice on his podcast.
3: And now we have a question from Lou in London.
4: Hi, Bill. I have a bit of a dilemma I'm hoping you could help me out with. So I've got a cat, but I don't have a cat flap because I rent. What's happened is I've turned into a doorman for my cat. My question is, should I put in a cat flap against my landlord's wishes?
3: You've got to have a cat flap. You can't be the doorman to your cat because, apart from anything, you're not always going to be there when your cat needs a doorman. And that could get ugly. So sod the landlord, with all due respect, but quietly get one put in. And if he wants to give you a really hard time about a cat flap, let me know, Lou, and we will tweet his ass all over the internet. And we will make him suffer in new and unimaginable ways.
1: Very funny. Okay, I like that. Bill Nighy's podcast is your podcast pick for the week ahead. Let's end on your film, Natalie. It's a film, pretty much everybody's talking about this. I've seen so much commentary and chatter about Tom Cruise's new film, Digger.
2: Yeah, and it's kind of frustrating because it's sort of one of those films where you don't really want to say much about what it's about at all because you just want people to go and kind of experience it because it is... It's in such a fascinating film. It's funny. It's tragic. It's a satire. Tom Cruise is like larger than life playing this kind of like awful man digger. John Goodman's in it as the president of America. Riz Ahmed is in it as a kind of apologetic scientist. It's just really unexpected, surprising. It is definitely a film where you want lots of people to go see it so you can have a kind of grown-up, nuanced conversation afterwards. That's kind of all I want to say.
1: Oh, God. Okay. All right. Let's hear from Tom Cruise. He talked to the AP about how the film reflects, he says, on errors in our humanity.
5: These characters are, they're there in the schoolyard. They're there in offices. They're there where people have power or things and they're making mistakes and they're doing things. That it's, and what it's looking at in terms of humanity, ourselves, and how Alejandro framed it in a way that we're all responsible for each other. And that's the thing. That's where movies, people walk away with what they want to walk away with. And you look at it to be able to make this film at this scale, at this level, with him, it's beautiful, and it's a privilege.
1: Interesting. Okay, Tom Cruise talking about Digger. Rudd, who's working on the show tonight, says that he's heard that a lot of the marketing around this story, around this film, and perhaps the trailer and stuff, sort of don't do it justice, or don't sort of reflect the film at all, and perhaps we're all kind of being led down the wrong path.
2: Really led into the fact that it's quite a divisive film. So there are some like really glowing reviews and some critics who really didn't enjoy it at all. And to me, that's almost kind of missing the point of the movie, because it's absolutely one that deserves to be seen widely. And wherever you kind of fall on the political spectrum, this is very much about saying that everyone's flawed, but we have to have these conversations, and let's all try looking at things in a slightly different way. Let's kind of not hold ourselves up as like the moral bastions for good. There's very much definitely like, I don't think you can kind of come out of this film without getting a sense of where Tom Cruise's politics may lie. But yeah, it's really well done. And it's definitely a film for our times that I think is going to become a bit of a classic.
1: Okay. Interesting. Brilliant. Nathan Jameson, thank you so much. That was great fun. I enjoyed that. Thank you.
2: Thanks for having me.
1: Thank you for reminding me. I've got plans tomorrow night as well. I appreciate that.
2: You're very welcome. Good of you.
1: Natalie Jameson on the to-do list tonight. Her movie pick is Digger, which is out in cinemas now. The book is If an Egyptian Cannot Speak English by Noor Nagy. You won't find that water sponge. You've got to get that online, but it's worth your time, worth the effort. The Split Up is your TV pick. Ill Advised by Bill Nighy. And There Are Bad Things Just Around the Corner by Noel Coward is your music pick for the week ahead.

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1: Hello, good morning. It is midnight. This is Times Radio. It is Monday morning, the 5th of October. Our top stories tonight then, and the Green Party have passed a controversial motion which defines Zionism as racism. Brazil is heading to the polls. Flavio Bolsonaro, the son of Jair Bolsonaro, has taken an early lead against Lula da Silva in a tight race in the first round. And the US Air Force has removed all of its bombers from RAF Fairford following the attempted terrorist attack, a suspected terrorist attack at the base a couple of weeks ago. We'll unpack all of those stories. Katrina Stewart is with us for the next hour. Some stuff you might have missed as well, we'll get into after the headlines. Here's Chris Stapps.
2: Thanks, Daryl. Good morning. Green Party leader Zach Polanski has been barred from entering Israel after party members voted to define Zionism as racism. Israeli ministers announced the ban following a narrow conference vote in Brighton, which passed despite warnings from former leader Caroline Lucas that it would make Jewish members feel scared and unwelcome. Mr. Polanski did not cast a vote, having left the gathering to campaign in the Holborn and St. Pancras by-election. Ashok Kumar is a Green Party member and the spokesperson for the Zionism is Racism campaign. And he told Times Radio that he acknowledges that some people will feel that the Green Party is not for them, but there are no new rules against them.
3: Similarly, it's not that Zionists are not allowed. I mean, this is a e-motion, not a demotion. So this is our party platform. It doesn't have any disciplinary issues within the party. But if you don't feel at home, then there are five other Zionist parties that you can join. But certainly there's not any, you know, requirement that you be an anti-Zionist in order to be in the party.
2: Meanwhile, the Green Press Office says Mr. Polanski would not be making any media statements following the move and no alternative spokesperson is being put forward. However, Rabbi Charlie Baginski is calling on the leader Polanski to clarify his position.
4: In these moments that need leadership, both to bring us together and to speak out against racism, then abdicating oneself from the vote and not being speaking says something dramatic, certainly to those of us in the Jewish community.
2: Kemi Badenoch has pledged to scrap Britain's environmental quangos, end net zero regulations and push through a third runway at Heathrow in an attempt to end the doom loop of low economic growth. In a package of measures to be announced at the Conservative Party conference, Badenoch will promise to abolish Natural England and the Environment Agency, repeal laws that can force private developers to build social housing and abandon strict new net zero standards. Conservative MP for Broadland and Fakenham, Jerome Mayhew, told Times Radio that the country needs to be able to make decisions such as this.
5: How long do we need to take to decide whether or not we need a third runway? It's been going on for 50 years. We've just got to take a decision and implement it. And I fully support if the decision is to get the third runway at Heathrow up and running, let's just get it done.
2: United States Air Force has withdrawn all its B-1 bombers from RAF Fairford following a suspected terror plot at the Gloucestershire Air Base. The aircraft have returned to their home bases in America after counter-terrorism police launched a major investigation into suspicious vans spotted near the site earlier this week. Andy Burnham said there are strong indications of Iranian involvement, while US President Donald Trump criticized British authorities for releasing suspects on bail. Robert Fox is defense editor of the Evening Standard and told Times Radio that the US are clearly not confident in security at the base.
6: It's a vote of no confidence in the security arrangements there. Fairford was convenient for them because it cut the flight time to targets in the Gulf, particularly Iran. But where I think it's embarrassing for the British government is that we are getting very different emphases, nuances, and even discussion of facts about what went on in and around the rather strange Keystone Cops events of the emergency at Fairford a week ago.
2: Migrants have arrived in Hampshire after crossing the Channel from France by dinghy. Around 120 people were brought ashore at Hasler Marina in Gosport by two RNLI lifeboats yesterday evening, having set off from Normandy in the morning. Protesters gathered at the scene as emergency services met the vessels. Hampshire police deployed officers and imposed public order restrictions, including a ban on face coverings as coaches and ambulances arrived. And for a news bulletin when you want it, search for the Times Radio News Briefing on the Times Radio app.
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1: Hello there. Good morning. We're ticking into the early hours of the morning. It is Monday, 5th of October. Hope you're okay. The weekend's been all right for you. Katrina Stewart is a journalist and broadcaster. She is, her title's not in front of me. Oh, I promised myself.
8: You can do it, Dan.
1: Education.
8: Go on.
1: Education at the Scotsman.
8: Yes.
1: Editor?
8: Yes. Yeah. Well done.
1: Oh, good. Excellent. Brilliant. There you go. Brilliant. Thank you. I will just cleanly get that one day. I really will. I promise. I absolutely promise. How are you?
8: Yeah, I'm good. I accidentally did a high rocks class this morning, so I'm still feeling a little bit under the weather from that. Apparently exercise is meant to be good for you, but I'm finding no evidence of that thus far.
1: Yeah, I always feel ill after working out. It's a pretty good, I'm glad you've said that, you know. Yeah. What is high rocks?
8: Great question. It seems to me what the new midlife crisis is based on.
1: Right.
8: And yes, we are both far too young to be having midlife crises, but I went to my normal gym class and the Great Scottish, it was a lot of running today, the Great Scottish Run was on, and I got sort of trapped in the south side of Glasgow because I couldn't work out how to get around the diversions. So I was half an hour late for my gym class and the PT persuaded me to stay and do the high rocks training class. And basically high rocks is for people who, I mean, this is just my kind of outsider looking in perspective, but it seems to me that high rocks is for people who hate themselves. So you have to like do an exercise, like do like a really unpleasant kind of tough exercise and then run and then do another tough exercise and then run. Right. Like do one or the other. Why doubly punish yourself?
1: Yeah.
8: So that's what I had to do this morning. So I paid a lot of money to go inside to a gym class and do the gym and then was compelled to go outside and run around in the streets around Barge Road in the west end of Glasgow in the rain. So my hair's not recovered. I've not recovered. In a right grumpy Daryl.
1: Yeah.
8: Let's change the subject.
1: My friends do Barry's. Have you heard of Barry's? Do you know that? Is that a thing in Scotland?
8: Say that again?
1: Barry's, it's called.
8: Barry's? What, like the
1: someone
8: man's
1: called,
8: name?
1: Yeah, Barry. Do you do that? Simran's, do you do that, do you, Simran? Simran's was cheering, I think, in the back of the gallery there. Apparently that's a really big thing, doing Barry's.
8: Barry's? That's not a real thing. Barry's. It sounds like, I don't know, like a bar or a cake?
1: Yeah, that's right. It does exactly. Yeah. No, apparently it's a gym. They always look really, I mean, I don't know who he is, but he clearly hates them because they always look really awful when they come out of there as well, like really unhappy. Yeah. I know, it's not for me, that. It's not for me.
8: Right. I tell you what I do. I do a thing called, I love that we're minutes in and we've already just lost the plot.
1: We've gone.
8: Daryl. Normally it takes us until about half past the hour before we fully lose the plot, but here we are right at the top of the hour.
1: Yeah.
8: I do a thing called F45 and
1: yes,
8: it's functional 45. And it's basically just like lots of squats and lifting things and running around. And I never thought that I would get into it, but I've gotten really into it. But I don't know whether this is a measure of me getting more fit or less fit. But in the last few weeks, I can't believe I'm about to say this live on the radio. In the last few weeks, I've just started getting really, really sweaty when I do it.
1: It's okay.
8: Like no human has ever sweated more than I sweat. And I think it's a good thing. I think it means that my muscles are working more efficiently and more effectively. But honest to God, you should see the state of me when I come out of these classes. So apparently it's good for you and apparently it's going to help me live longer. So there you go.
1: Yeah, but
8: I'll just be dehydrated at the same time.
1: Dripping wet after things. I think I'm happy to die young, I think. Let me die young.
8: Do you think?
1: Yeah,
8: let Why? Me.
1: Well, I think I'd rather enjoy enjoy the 50 years than suffer for 85. You know what I mean?
8: What do you mean suffer? Like, why are you suffering?
1: Well, you don't seem to be having a very good time, Katrina, with your exercises.
8: I mean,
1: you're not selling it to me.
8: I suppose. You do get a bit of endorphin off it. So my gym, the community around my gym is really nice. So everyone is very sort of supportive of each other and kind to each other. And the woman who owns it and runs it, Stacey, is just an absolute force of nature. She's brilliant. And I think everyone's just like a little bit, everyone's very fit and kind of high on endorphins all the time.
1: Yeah.
8: It's just that I'm not very fit and I'm just quite grumpy generally. So the endorphins don't help me. But no, I mean, I definitely want to live for a long time. My gran only died a couple of years ago and she was 105. So I've got high hopes.
1: Okay. I don't like gym people either. To me, I don't enjoy the company of gym people. It's like, this is like, what's your PB? Go away. Leave me alone. Hi, Butty. That's my PB.
8: Not butter.
1: Exactly. All right. Quite right. Okay, let's move on. We should talk about some news, shouldn't we, I think, probably, at some point. Because it's been a very busy weekend. There's actually quite a lot for us to get through this weekend. Including, let's start in... There's a couple of conferences to talk about. Let's start in Brighton. One of our top stories today, of course, has been the motion passed a Conservative Party conference that recognises Zionism as racism. It passed with, it was 10,022 votes in favour, 813 against, which is very important because that margin of difference actually tells us a lot about the Green Party. We're talking about this in the context of sort of what the Green Party is and about and who's in it and all that sort of stuff at the moment, and that's an important detail. The motion calls for, this is from Greens for Palestine group who've tabled this motion. It describes Zionism as a political ideology that calls for an ethno-nationalist Jewish state, an ethno-nationalist Jewish state, the exclusion and or domination of the non-Jewish population. It also calls for a single state of Palestine to be established with equal rights for all, including Jewish people. It features no mention of the State of Israel existing alongside it as part of a two-state solution. So that's the details. Earlier we spoke to Ashok Kumar, who is a Green Party member and the spokesperson for the Zionism is Racism campaign.
3: Look, the priority of the motion is to talk about the liberation of Palestinians and the oppression brought on by a Zionist ideology. It manifests through Israel. So the priority really is about the liberation of Palestinians. And yes, if people who share the ideology of Zionism feel like maybe the Green Party isn't their home, this is part and parcel of political parties and platforms. Certainly, if I was a trade unionist, maybe I wouldn't feel at home at the Tories. Or if I was a migrant, I might not feel at home in Reform. Similarly, it's not that Zionists are not allowed. I mean, this is a e-motion, not a demotion. So this is our party platform. It doesn't have any disciplinary issues within the party. But if you don't feel at home, then there are five other Zionist parties that you can join. But certainly there's not any, requirement that you be an anti-Zionist in order to be in the party.
1: Ashok Kumar, who is a Green Party member and the spokesperson for Zionism is Racism campaign. Look, obviously it's been kind of fiercely debated the last few days, Katrina. Well, sure. Let's sort of take a deep breath and your assessment on the motion, its passing, what that tells us about the Green Party and the British left, I guess.
8: Well, the numbers are fairly slender, so I think that makes it plain that this is an internal Green Party struggle. But the problem with internal party struggles is that they spill out. And you have some very senior Green Party figures saying, we don't need this right now. Caroline Lucas, for example, the former leader, the former co-leader, Adrian Ramsay, they're really trying to either oppose or just completely distance themselves from this motion, because what Zach Polanski wants to do is build the momentum of the Green Party, move it more into the mainstream and somehow try and convert the popularity that he's been experiencing into electoral success, because of course he has a by-election coming up. The chance of a defeat in Holborn and St Pancras could be very difficult for Zach Polanski, for the Green Party, because they've not really so far been able to translate this momentum that they've been seeing into actual campaigning on the ground, into polling changing on the ground. The polling for them is remaining relatively static. And I thought there was quite an interesting line from Zach Polanski around this, where he obviously abstained from this vote. He didn't take part in it. And he's been criticised there for failure of leadership. And he said, leadership is about priorities, and this isn't one of my priorities. He said that cost of living, nationalising Thames Water are his priorities, and ending the genocide, as he terms it, in Gaza and freeing Palestine are his priorities. But that's quite an interesting and slightly odd approach to leadership, because yes, of course, you do have to have your priorities, but if you're leading a party and the party has prioritised this motion at conference, you kind of have to get involved, and showing leadership is getting involved in difficult subjects and subjects that you don't necessarily want to be a part of, and trying to find a way through. So, I mean, there's a lot going on there, Daryl, a lot.
1: There is, and I do think, I'm not sure if he's been directly questioned on it yet, but he's certainly on it passing, but I think he certainly will. And I do wonder if there is more kind of risk. I'm trying to think of a sort of comparable example for a major political party where the leadership is so sort of at odds with the membership on something, right? And maybe there are examples. I think that Labour passed a motion that was thorny for Keir Starmer, and I think he just rode roughshod over it. I can't remember what it was. It was an alternative voting system, I think, maybe, wasn't it? And that was pre-election, and he didn't put that in the manifesto. But that's not a central issue as this is it, by any stretch of the imagination. I wonder if this is actually at a moment when Zach Polanski needs it to be a period of sort of confidence and striding forward and sort of, you know, finding his feet again and positioning himself in a new political ecosystem there that Andy Burnham has sort of slightly altered things on the left of British politics. This is a moment of vulnerability for him, actually. I wonder if there comes a point at which he no longer commands, you know, there is enough of a sort of swell around this issue and enough dissatisfaction about his handling of this issue that he's no longer able to command the confidence of the membership of the party that he leads. I don't think we're there yet. I'm sure everybody involved would deny any of that being the case, but it's not beyond the realms of possibility that it gets there.
8: No, and I think that's what I was trying to say with regards to leadership and his approach to leadership, because it is one of these topics where you can't stand back and let it unfold naturally. You have to steer the ship. And I think this really, in political terms, comparable subject is, of course, the intersection of trans rights and women's rights. And we have seen the damage that that has done to political parties. And there has been a difference in what the membership might be saying and what the leadership might be saying, say, in the Labour Party. If you look at motions that have been passed at previous Labour Party conferences by unions, I think some of the unions really let down their women members and moved away from what the female membership wanted on this sort of issue. It has been hugely problematic for the SNP. Nicola Sturgeon showed real firm leadership on this issue in that she picked a side and she championed that side and she would not be moved. And that was to her detriment. It was to the party's detriment, because by being so firm on that issue in support of trans rights, she offended a heck of a lot of feminists. And when she stood down, you then had Humza Yousaf, who had a very difficult time with that issue, and now John Swinney is still trying to steer a course through that. He very much wants to step back from that issue. He just doesn't want to talk about it. He doesn't really want to acknowledge that it's a problem. And that has worked to him for an extent, purely because there are so many other things going on in Scotland that he has to try and focus on. But for Zach Polanski, he's not leading a government, he's leading a party. And so there isn't that real need to focus on other issues.
1: Yeah.
8: He has the sort of space to have this really cause him a lot of problems.
1: Can I ask you a question, just a very specific question that is part of this debate this weekend, and that is about the sort of what's been described as sort of entryism into the Green Party, right? That you have this kind of cohort of new members, and membership of the Green Party has absolutely swelled to well above 200,000 now, by all accounts. And you know, you've seen that this weekend at their conference in Brighton. There's been huge numbers of people there, the biggest conference they've ever had. You know, it looked and felt like the conference of a sort of major political party, as opposed to being sort of a bit more fringe, as it often is. And you know, the argument goes that there is a group of people, a cohort of people, who have entered the Green Party because they see this party as being the best vehicle for a single issue that they are concerned about. That actually they have, you know, the environment is not an issue for them. There's some arguments. Some argue actually that amongst that group of people, there are views that don't chime with other members of the Green Party on sort of equal rights, etc. I'm sure they would deny that. But that's the sort of argument that gets banded around. And I put that to Ashok Kumar earlier, and basically sort of said, you know, how do you greet this idea that the Green Party has sort of basically been hijacked by this issue, by people who care about this issue? And he sort of went as close as saying that's kind of racist. Like, why does it matter that a group of people care very deeply about this issue and have, you know, found a place in the Green Party to air it? And, you know, quite aside from how you feel about the actual amendment, the actual motion that passed, the sort of principle that lots and lots of people have come into the Green Party caring about this issue, and that it's become a central issue for that political party, well, they're perfectly entitled to do that, aren't they? This is a democracy. That's how it works.
8: They are entitled to do that. And I think there are a lot of people who have felt politically homeless on a great many issues. And that has been very useful for parties on the fringes, like Reform becoming more mainstream, like the Greens becoming more mainstream. We see it in Scotland with the Scottish Greens. I'm not saying that the Liberal Democrats are a fringe party, but certainly they are a smaller party, and the Liberal Democrats have benefited very much from that, both at Westminster and at the Holyrood elections. But the problem is then, what do the party management do about that? What do the party leadership do about that? When you have people who are joining a political party for one main issue that they are passionate about, it's very, very hard to keep them happy. And the risk is that the swell in numbers becomes a rapid decline in numbers when those people aren't satisfied, or that the party is just clawed apart from the inside out because no one can agree on this issue. So it's beneficial as a pure numbers game, but for actual party management and for trying to, as Zach Polensky is trying to do, make a party more mainstream and more credible, it becomes incredibly difficult.
1: Okay, we've mentioned the Holborn and St Pancras by-election enough for me to have to read the candidates list, I'm
8: afraid.
1: And given it's all right, it happens. But given that I couldn't even get the constituency name out there, this is going to be a long few minutes as I try to read through some of these names. Okay, so let's strap in. Here we go. Barmy Brunch, the official monster raving loony party. Ewan Cameron from the Conservatives. Abdi Wali, Labour Party candidate. Claire Fisher, who is the Climate Party candidate. Tom Darwood, Independent. George Galloway, Workers' Party. Tyler Johnson from Restore Britain. Bryony Kapoor from the Rejoin EU Party. Pete Newman from Reform UK. Kenta Kumar Pipalaya, UK Voice for Safer and Stronger UK. Zach Polansky, Green Party. Jonathan Silberman from the Communist League. Helen Sibley, Sibby Van, Christian People's Alliance. Patrick Stillman, Liberal Democrats. And Ben Walker, UK Independence Party. There you are. Okay, let's move on. We'll talk a little bit about Tory conference from Brighton to Birmingham. Kevin Badenoch all over the front pages of Monday's papers. We'll get Katrina's take on that on Times Radio next.
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9: As you've heard already, some of the material is so sensitive, wounding, difficult to hear, especially for the loved ones of the victims in this case.
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1: Hello, good morning. It is Monday morning on Times Radio. We're ticking into the early hours. Monday's Times tomorrow leads with Kemi Badenoch pledging to scrap Britain's environmental quangos. She says she's going to end net zero regulations and push through a third runway at Heathrow as part of what she describes as ending a doom loop of low economic growth. In a package of measures going to be unveiled at the Conservative Party conference this week, she will promise to abolish Natural England and the Environment Agency. Earlier I spoke to Jerome Mayhew, Conservative MP for Broadland and Fakenham.
5: I think you're entirely wrong on this. As someone who lives and works in this kind of community, what we need is climate adaptation and quick decisions, which we just don't get from the Environment Agency. For example, we're told by the leadership of the Environment Agency that farming, particularly in East Anglia, the driest part of the country, needs to move to on-farm reservoirs. And yet I have an on-farm reservoir application, planning application, held up for 7 years in my constituency by the Environment Agency failing to take a decision decision. So if that's what you're defending, you'll find it a very hard job to persuade farmers that bringing it back in-house, so you have ministerial oversight of what are essentially political decisions.
1: Okay.
5: They're going to think that's a very good idea.
1: Jerome Mayhew, who's a Conservative MP for Broadland and Fakenham in North Norfolk, just to be clear on what he thought I was wrong about, because what I'd questioned him on, Katrina Stewart, who's with us as well tonight, was he's got lots and lots of farms and agricultural companies, actually sort of majority agricultural, his constituency, and that they would perhaps be concerned, given that they are on the front line of the climate crisis and the front line of sort of changing environment, scorched land or flooded land from sort of 1 month to the next, that they may be concerned about slashing environmental protections.
8: Are you asking me that, Daryl? Are you just telling me?
1: I just want you to talk.
8: I don't want anyone to think that you were wrong.
1: Yeah, exactly. Yeah. Can you please confirm I'm right?
8: You are absolutely correct, Daryl, as always.
1: Thank
8: as
1: you.
8: Always.
1: I appreciate
8: it. And that. You read out lists of by-election candidates magnificently.
1: Thank you. I needed that, Katrina, tonight. I really did. Do you think, I mean, look, it's sort of safe territory in a sense, this, isn't it, for Kemi Badenoch? It's about slashing regulations, it's about you know, low state, it's about cutting red tape, etc., and wanting to sort of get rid of these quangos. That will speak to a certain person. I just wonder where we are on the net zero debate. As we sort of come out of the hottest summer on record, where we have literally been on fire, you know, I wonder if there is a constituency of people that you could lose with that kind of thing.
8: Definitely. So there's a couple of interesting things about this. I've been listening to what Russell Finlay, who's the Scottish Conservative leader, has been saying at Conservative Party conference in his speech. And then, of course, Kemi Badenoch as well. And some of the things they've been saying echo Labour policies or SNP policies. So they're definitely sort of magpieing around looking for things that they think are going to appeal to people. So the SNP government has said that it's going to get rid of quangos. It's going to try and shrink the state and reduce the civil service. And it is planning also to merge its environmental quangos. And that is something that is very much happening to try and decrease the headcount. But it's not about changing net zero targets. They are very much still saying that they are in support of reducing emissions. And we have seen a little bit of a change in the approach to drilling in the North Sea. But this is a hugely difficult topic, Daryl, and it's something we've talked about before. And I think it's something we're going to be continuing to talk about, because there are now financial pressures on household incomes. There are the pressures around the situation with petrol and diesel and energy because of the war in the Middle East. And I think we have to be very careful not to frame net zero and environmental targets as something that we can only afford to worry about when we are in a strong economic position. It can't be a sort of luxury position to be concerned about the environment, because we do need to move very quickly on our goals. And so it's incumbent on politicians to work out a way of creating more jobs in that sector, of having a just transition, because that is the issue. It's not that we don't need to meet these targets anymore, or that we can slow down on trying to meet the targets that have been set out. It's just that people need to feel like they're not being punished because of that.
1: And what do you think about vibes? We were debating earlier about whether, you know, Zoe Grunewald was kind of making this point that it feels very sort of like, you know, cutting things and, you know, sort of like quite austere, really, for which there is clearly a constituency in this country. And maybe Kemi Badenoch has sort of calculated that there is an electoral coalition that she could build for that sort of stuff. Certainly, you know, the recent history of British politics will tell you there probably is. Cast against, she was sort of saying, though, cast against Andy Burnham's sort of message of hope.

0: briefly mentioning Scotland, but Russell Finlay of the Scottish Tories up here, that's his big slogan, is we're all about common sense. Her 95-page pamphlet is called The Right Way, and obviously that's a sort of nod to Margaret Thatcher's The Right Approach, but they are very much going down this line of common sense, and their approach to common sense seems to be sort of quite punishing to certain parts of the electorate. So, you know, there's this big crackdown on welfare promise, tighter conditions and reductions to some benefits. That, again, was something that Russell Finlay was talking about in his speech, and I find that quite odd because some of the policy proposals that they're setting out just aren't competent or don't make any sense. So for the Scottish Tories, one of the policy proposals they're setting out around trying to reduce the welfare spending bill is that they want to double the maximum penalty for benefit fraud. But nobody in Scotland has ever received the maximum benefit, the maximum penalty for benefit fraud as it stands. So what's the point in doubling it? They also want to be able to remove driver's licenses from people who commit benefit fraud, which is a Labour policy. And actually, the Scottish Government has stopped allowing the DWP to recover its fraud and error because it doesn't agree with these punitive measures.
1: Okay.
0: But the Scottish Conservatives can't introduce that because that's not a devolved issue.
1: Yeah, so okay.
0: I think they are, the vibe is talking tough, but it doesn't necessarily make any sense.
1: No, okay, that's interesting. Well, we'll see how that plays out for Kim Badenoch as she takes that stance over the next couple of days. Katrina Stewart with us on Times Radio tonight. Let's continue our journey through the night's news and some stuff you might have missed. Katrina's been watching some interesting stories for us. We'll get into them. And I think we should check in on Brazil as well. Big, first round of what could be a very consequential presidential election happening tonight there. Let's get the latest after the headlines. Here's Chris Dabbs.
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3: Thanks, Darrell. Green Party leader Zach Polanski has been barred from entering Israel after members voted to define Zionism as racist. Senior Greens, including the party's first MP and former leader Caroline Lucas, have warned that Jewish members will feel scared and unwelcome after the vote. Ashok Kumar is a Green Party member and the spokesperson for the Zionism is Racism campaign and told Times Radio that he acknowledges that some people will feel that the Green Party is no longer for them.
4: If people who share the ideology of Zionism feel like maybe the Green Party isn't their home, this is part and parcel of political parties and platforms. You know, certainly, you know, if I was a trade unionist, maybe I wouldn't feel at home at the Tories. Or if I was a migrant, I might not feel at home in Reform.
3: The Conservative Party has unveiled plans for what it calls the most ambitious deregulation project in a generation. Speaking at the party's conference in Birmingham, leader Kemi Badenoch warned radical steps are needed to boost living standards. Proposed measures include ditching green rules on new building homes, abolishing Natural England, and backing a third runway at Heathrow. Conservative MP for Broadland and Fakenham, Jerome Mayhew, told Times Radio that the country needs to make a decision on this.
5: How long do we need to take to decide whether or not we need a third runway? It's been going on for 50 years. We've just got to take a decision and implement it. And I fully support. If the decision is to get the third runway at Heathrow up and running, let's just get it done.
3: The Pentagon has confirmed that all US force bombers have stationed at the RAF Hereford have returned home to America following a suspected terror plot. A Pentagon spokesman said that the redeployment comes as counter-terrorism police investigate the incident in Gloucestershire, which Andy Burnham had warned had strong indications of Iranian links. Robert Fox is defense editor for the Times and for the Evening Standard and told Times Radio that the US are also looking at security arrangements at other RAF shared bases.
6: Fairford is one of 12 shared bases between the RAF and US forces, and they are very important indeed. And so they're not kicking that into the long grass, but it has been made clear tonight that they're also looking at security arrangements at Mildon Hall and Laken Heath in East Anglia, which are very important strike aircraft bases.
3: And with the sports news, here's Hugo Chambray.
7: Disappointment for Wales in Cardiff as they went down 1-0 to Denmark. They currently sit third in their Nations League group. Elsewhere, after another tense build-up, the Republic of Ireland played out a 1-1 draw with Israel in Serbia. The Irish Times are reporting a member of the Irish backroom staff alleged he was spat at by an Israeli player at half-time. Greece held Germany to a 0-0 draw while the Netherlands beat Serbia 2-1. There are injury concerns over Erling Haaland after he asked to be substituted.

0: substituted in Norway's loss to Portugal. His club, Manchester City, head to Liverpool in the Premier League on Sunday. Manchester City's 100% start to the Women's Super League season continues with a 4-2 victory at home to Arsenal. The champions twice came from behind with two goals from Lauren Hemp. Max Verstappen earned his first victory of the season by winning the Bahrain Grand Prix in Malaysia. Wakefield have been celebrating being crowned Super League champions for the first time in their history with an open-top bus parade. And Sale overcame a red card to pick up their first win of the Rugby Union Prem season, getting past Saracens 21-17. There's more at thetimes.com.
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10: Hi, good evening. Katrina Stewart is with us on Times Radio as well this morning. Katrina, let's rattle through some news, some stuff we might have missed, some stories that you kind of picked out from the last couple of days. Let's talk about drugs, which is like a really big issue in Scotland, isn't it? And drugs policy is something we sort of keep coming back to a lot. You've picked out a story on this weekend.
11: Yes, so the drugs death stats come out every year in Scotland, and they are largely not good every year when they come out. The figures were released about a week and a half ago, but the Times tomorrow has a really interesting in-depth piece on the issue. So I wanted to highlight that and talk about that. So Scotland, this is not new, Daryl, but Scotland has a uniquely severe drugs death problem. Over the past year, there were 1,133 drug-related deaths, and that's up 11% on the previous year. We are now years down the line from Nicola Sturgeon saying that she was going to treat this as a public health emergency and do something about it. And we talk about in Scotland as deaths of despair. So it's a really complicated picture because it's not about one specific drug. It's not about just poverty. It's about a really complicated mix of different issues. But at the heart of it, nobody can really quite put their finger on why the issue is so bad here. But what's interesting now is that the demographic has really changed. So if you think about the Trainspotting generation, it used to be a story about young men, about young heroin users. But now that cohort are becoming much older. So now it's more likely to be fathers and grandfathers, people in their 40s and 50s, who are the ones dying. There's been really interesting research about polydrug use and the mix of different drugs that people are using. But again, it is just this massive issue for Scotland that every year there is a huge hullabaloo about when these stats come out, and then it peters out until next year when the stats come back out, and the government just seems to be unable to make very much headway on improving the situation.
10: Do you know, I was reading something very interesting. I think it might have been in John Ronson's book that I was reading recently. He was a guest on the show. And he talked a little bit about the deaths of despair thing, which was fascinating to me. But I think he included an observation on what is classed as deaths of despair, which is that they, obviously we're talking about drugs here, but it sort of covers quite a wide range of things. People have sort of taken their own lives or died because of social issues, you know, rather than anything else. It's a bit hard to quantify that, isn't it? But anyway, he was kind of pointing out that there is an uptick, a notable uptick in the number of deaths of despair during any sort of period of social change. And that's when things get better as well as when they get worse, right? So obviously, you know, post-financial crash, post-COVID, but also in during sort of periods of kind of sudden boom as well, which is really interesting and sort of speaks to how difficult we find it as human beings to process and experience social change of any kind, really.
11: Yeah, and the person who coined the phrase "deaths of despair" was Angus Deaton, who was an economist. He was a Nobel Prize winning economist, and he was talking about middle-aged white people in America where he was living, but he was from Edinburgh originally. So it is very interesting that that is an international issue and it is something that translates between different countries. And for Scotland, the real issue with drugs began when the shipyards started closing down, when the country moved into the 1980s, which was obviously a period of huge economic change, cultural change, social change, and there were massive improvements in people's living standards, but also this terrible economic decline going on at the same time. And that was when heroin really gripped the country and hasn't let go in the intervening 40 years. But again, what's interesting about the Scottish situation is that it's now becoming apparent in English towns. And it's more complicated than that, Daryl, right? Because there are some places, we talk about poverty being a huge factor, and that is, of course, a massive factor. But there are plenty of towns in England that have the same kind of socioeconomic makeup as parts of Glasgow, but they don't have the same kind of drugs deaths issues that we have in Scotland. But then there are places like Nottingham, like Knowsley, where drug deaths are going up. So I think for Nottingham and Knowsley, the figure is that they've trebled in the past decade. So there should be lessons to learn from Scotland. It's just, what are those lessons and are they positive or are they negative?
10: Yeah, really interesting that. Crikey. Okay, and another sort of metric that we use to try to understand social change is human behaviour as well. There's a story you've picked out about the way that people are behaving on trains at the moment.
11: Yes, we need to go to a lighter story at some point, Daryl, because I realise actually this week a lot of my stories I picked out.
10: That's good, it's interesting.
11: But there were some interesting stats that were released around train travel and violence on trains. And I'm not really sure that these got quite as much coverage as they should have done. So violence against, specifically assaults against passengers and members of the public on the mainline railway in the UK for the past year, so 2025 to 2026, are up 36%, which is the highest spike since records began. And I think there's something really interesting going on there, because obviously you might look at declines in number of police on the railway. For Scotland, one of the issues was that the British Transport Police became devolved, and there's been questions around the success of that. Staffing, you know, ticket offices are closing. There aren't as many staff on the trains. The rise in mental health issues, alcohol, drugs, all of these things. But I think also there's just another question there generally about the kind of behaviour that we've begun to tolerate in public. And I don't want to sound like an old lady when I say this, but even in the last 5 years, you know, there's things that you just wouldn't have countenanced on public transport, ways that you would behave and not behave, that have just become mainstream. And yes, these are figures about assault and are very serious, but I'm talking about things like, I got the train, I took my mum to the ballet in Edinburgh on Saturday night, Daryl, and we got the train and we were coming back on the train and these two young gentlemen came and sat down next to us and both of them just immediately put their feet up in the seats and started playing music really loudly out of their phone. And in my day, Daryl, that just wouldn't have happened.
10: Yeah. No, I find this very interesting, because I wrote a piece recently about the small uptick in the number of people who are running red lights in the last kind of year or two. And you know, there's this what's the term that sociologists use for when the sort of, is it not anime, that's the East Asian art form, isn't it? Anime. What am I thinking of?
11: Anomie.
10: I think it's called anomie, actually. I think that's what it's called. Anyway, there's a term that sociologists have for when the sort of rules break down a bit and the kind of fracture and the things that sort of rules that glue us together, that sort of help us rub along, start to be kind of rejected by people. And it definitely feels as though in both of these stories, it definitely feels as though there is a little bit of that going on. And I must admit, I was sort of thinking about that because, you know, I get the train a lot, as you know, as I sort of bang on about using the West Coast Main Line all the time to get between Manchester and London. And I was literally doing that today. I journeyed from Manchester to London today. And there was a confrontation on the train, actually, today between somebody who'd booked a seat and somebody who was sat in the book seat. And it was sort of unnecessarily snarky and heated. And it was kind of unnecessarily fraught to move to another seat. It's fine. You're sat in the wrong seat. And I sort of wonder if there's something about... the interesting phenomenon of road rage, right, which is you know, kind of complicated and has been studied from every angle. But the sort of principal point of road rage is that you are in a sort of vehicle, you are kind of anonymous, and, you know, that perhaps leads to a different sort of behaviour. And I wonder if there's sort of something a little bit going on like that with travel, in that we are... And often the experience is quite bad as well, right? I'm sorry, I'm scraping around trying to find what I think here. And I was just wondering if maybe there's something about the fact that sometimes the experience is quite miserable. It's very tiring. This particular train was delayed, as they often are delayed. It was overcrowded. It was warm on the train. And our experience that, you know, if we're sort of rubbing up against a transport infrastructure, which in all of this sort of anecdotal experience and the stats tell us isn't working very well, that is sort of rubbing off into the way that people behave.
11: Yeah, and you do adapt to your environment, don't you? So again, on the train last night, one of the seats came apart. Someone stood up and the train kind of shuggled and the whole back of the seat just came away in their hand.
10: Yeah.
11: And if you... And I mean, it was funny and they were mortified, but if you're in an environment that's not particularly pleasant, and I think I go up and down to London on the West Coast Main Line, and the number of delay repays that I've done, you know, it's almost standard that you're going to get a quarter of your rail journey refunded to you because the train is going to be delayed. The air conditioning will be broken, or the heating will be broken, or the toilet will be broken, or the Wi-Fi is down. It's never a straightforward, uncomplicated, pleasant journey. There's always a problem.
10: Yeah.
11: But also you are contained. You're in this contained space.
10: Yeah.
11: And there's nowhere to go. And I think people are more comfortable being aggressive or confrontational in public. And again, you know, we point to mobile phones and social media for so many things. But I mean, I even as a journalist, I still get a little bit embarrassed sitting at my phone and doing a piece to camera in public by myself. Mm. And that is my job that I'm paid cash money to do.
10: Yeah.
11: The notion of being an influencer where you're just kind of doing that for yourself, the cringe nearly ends me. But I think we are just so much more used to being out in public, not feeling like we are being observed and judged, and you can basically just do whatever you want whenever you want without consequence.
10: Yeah, that's...
11: And the knock-on effect of that is aggression and people being threatened and abused and upset at their work.
10: That's very interesting. And the fact that we're contained as well is an interesting thing, because I often think on that journey, I often think to myself, if something's getting a bit heated or somebody looks a bit sort of a bit suspect, I think, what would I do? Like, where would I go? Like, how would I get off this train or you know, get into another carriage or something like that? It can be a very scary environment for that reason. Okay, let's move on. Katrina Stewart is with us on Times Radio. We're heading to Latin America next. We've got some more results from Brazil's election. We'll get into them on Times Radio. And by the way, another story from Katrina coming up that I've got on my notes here as adult toys, open brackets, not those ones, close brackets. We'll find out what that's about on Times Radio next.
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10: Hello and good morning. Thank you for being with us. Let's head to Brazil, where we are following elections there. The first run of presidential elections that pit Lula da Silva versus Bolsonaro. We've been here before, haven't we? It is not Jair Bolsonaro. It is, in fact, his son, but the veteran left-wing president, Lula da Silva, is very much in this election. John Bonfiglio is following it for us. John, we've got some more. We've got about 93% of the vote counted now. What numbers do we have?
17: Yeah, we're almost completed, Daryl, with a preliminary count. And the news is that, give or take a few percentage points, Flavio Bolsonaro is actually the winner of this first round with a small but significant advantage of between 2 and 2.5%. Now, that gets him very much, not that far away from 50%, but it gives him a pretty significant lead going into the second round of the election, and very much a tailwind, a surprise. It's got to be said. I mean, the polls sort of set up a statistical dead heat. And if anything, Lula had a 1 or 2 percentage point lead. So this result coming in for Flavio Bolsonaro sort of changes all of that landscape. And look, make no mistake, if this is what follows up towards the end of on 25th of October, the result will shape the future political direction of not just Brazil, but Latin America. Because in the last few months, in the last year, we have had Bolivia, Peru, Chile, Colombia, Honduras, Panama, Costa Rica, all elect right-wing governments.
10: Yeah, and that's fascinating, isn't it? Just to be clear, so you're sort of saying that the because what we tend to see in these elections, of course, is support sort of coalesce around a candidate to keep usually the right-wing candidate out. We've seen that happen on a number of occasions when it comes through to second rounds. There isn't the room, basically, in this election for that, you say?
17: You're right. Normally, that's what we see. But given the fact that two of the candidates that are polling just under 3%, sort of between 2 and 3%, are right-wingers, that would it's difficult to see a sort of a landscape in which Lula can supplant the current vote as is for Flavio Bolsonaro. And I think what we have learned from this election as well is that security and the economy, two big strengths for Bolsonaro, son and father, have been at the forefront of Brazilian voters' minds, and it is that has driven him to the verge of this win. It's not a done deal. 25th of October is going to be crucial, but the wind is absolutely in the sails of Flavio Bolsonaro, and it is difficult to see as the numbers breaking down in any other way on 25th of October.
10: And you say that is another right-wing populist victory in Latin America. Is that another brick in the wall, or is there something about Brazil that's more significant?
17: I think it is another brick in the wall, but it's foundational, I would say. Look, Brazil accounts for a third of Latin America's total GDP. It is the fourth largest democracy on earth, and additionally, it is the democracy, the power which has been the most sort of with the greatest counterweight, if you like, regionally to Trump's America. So this this going to the right, this going to Bolsonaro, it isn't just another country. It is a major player in what Latin America, in the sort of political shape of Latin America and its future.
10: Yeah. Okay. John, good to talk to you as ever. Thank you so much. John Bonfiglio, who is with us from Latin America, on those results that look good, don't they, for Flavio Bolsonaro, at least in the first round of Brazil's presidential election. Okay, we'll follow that story through the month, I think, and into next month as we get to the second round of that election. It'll be fascinating to see how that that plays out and the dynamic in Latin America in the months to come. In the meantime, Katrina Stewart is with us on Times Radio as well. Katrina, we are journeying through some stories people might have missed. You've picked one out here that I've got in my notes in front of me. It says, adult toys, open brackets, not those ones, close brackets. What are we talking about here?
11: I just wanted to clarify, Daryl, because I know what you're like, and we're just going from Brazilian elections to adult toys. So good segue, beautifully done. I thought this story is so interesting. So it's in The New Yorker, and they're calling it the Great Regression. And apparently, the toy industry has hit this major milestone, which is that adult-only households, so grown-ups with no kids, are accounting for the majority of toy sales in America. And that is some big bucks. So the US toy industry now has a market size of nearly $50 billion. And it is really being fueled by this rise in adult consumers. And toy companies are finding that then when they create a new toy and they release it, and then they look at social media, it's grown-ups posing with these new plushies or Funko Pops or Labubus or whatever it is. Mm. It's adults. And I wonder, you know, what is going on there? Is it because we are postponing the normal adult milestones that we are failing to age out of childhood at an appropriate time? Is it that life is so difficult and the economy is so hard and we have so many pressures on us that we just want to cuddle a teddy bear while we're trying to get through our days? And I do have friends who are really into toy collecting. And I mean, I've got male friends who are really into Lego and have huge collections of Lego. And I don't think that's necessarily that unusual, or they're really into Star Wars. And they've got, I'm trying to think of a single Star Wars thing that I can reference, but they're into that. But this is different. This is like, I have grown adult male friends who work for tabloid newspapers and do quite hard news reporting who are really into plushies and collect these sort of soft squishy toys. And that's definitely a new phenomenon. And I think it is really, really interesting.
10: I agree. And I think it's kind of a good thing. I think it's clearly linked to the story, to what we've been talking about all night, really, right? Which is this kind of these sort of like social frictions, social change, kind of brutality of the news or information ecosystem, which is just relentlessly on fire, telling us that everything's terrible. Why wouldn't you want the escapism of something? We got a text here from Jonathan that I should read because I think it's really good. I think it sort of gets to the nub of something. We've not got very long here, Katrina, but Jonathan says, hi, Daryl. My theory is that socialising forces and the little things that make life bearable, like rail guards, ticket inspectors, bobbies on the beat, leg room, personal space, a comfortable temperature, he's talking about the train specifically, have over the years been seen as inefficiencies, eliminated to pay ever-increasing shareholder dividends, or by governments trying to find the fiscal room for tax cuts. Now we live in a society where people don't know how to behave in public, and the experience of being in public is miserable. And what a compelling argument that is. And I wonder if you can link it to the Toy Story, right? Which is that people are looking for some comfort in a world where so much of the sort of small joys of life have been stripped out a bit.
11: Yeah, absolutely. And we have adults who are trying to teach toddlers how to behave properly in public, but there's a generation of young adults who seem to have missed all of those lessons. And the toy thing and the behaviour in public thing all kind of tie together. Apparently, half of adults under the age of 30 in the US are still living with their parents and think that they will never be able to buy their own home. So you are stuck in this kind of state of perpetual adolescence and need a distraction and need something fun and light, I suppose, and comforting and soothing. And I mean, would I carry my Winnie the Pooh teddy bear around with me in public if it was socially acceptable? I think I might, just because some days are really hard and you just want a little snug of Winnie the Pooh.
10: You do. It's been lovely. You have eased my day, Katrina. You've made me feel a lot better about myself. You always do in your company, time in your company. Thank you so much.
11: Thank you, Daryl.
10: Thank you. We'll do it again. Katrina Stewart with us on Times Radio tonight. Thank you to the team tonight. Brilliant to, I've got to remember people now off the top of my head because I've not got it written for me. Jake, Kitty, Rudd and Simran. There you go.